0: Got you.
1: Wrong again. Max?
2: Yeah, boss?
3: Great Jupiter.
2: Don't move, either of you guys.
1: Show them your heat ray, Max.
2: Okay, boss. Yeah. Take a look.
1: Which trumps your ace, Corbett. Drop that parallel pop gun of yours.
0: Colonel, I'm willing to take a chance.
1: Drop it, I said. Or Max blasts you to ashes.
3: Do as he says. Your gun's no match for his.
0: Okay.
1: Get the Durasteel wire, Max. It's over in that corner.
2: Sure thing, boss.
3: I don't know what your plan is, Malvern. But Bailey's alerting the men now. Against attack, you'll never succeed.
1: Want to bet? In the first place, you two are being tied up with Durasteel wire. You got it, Max?
2: Got plenty. I'll truss them up good.
0: Well, somebody will release us. Some of your own men will realize what's going on.
1: Sure they will. All of them will. When our spaceship arrives and blows a hole in the atmosphere dome.
3: What? But that's mass murder. Everyone in the colony will die of suffocation.
1: No, not everyone, Colonel. Max and me, we'll be in spacesuits.
3: I can understand you're doing this to us, but your own men, your friends.
1: There's nothing personal about this, Colonel.
0: There certainly isn't.
1: Simply business, gentlemen. Simply business. We want to get all the viricide F3 there is. And we don't want any more produced for a long, long time. There's no better way to accomplish that than by wiping out all life on the face of Rhea. Every single creature on this satellite, gentlemen, must die.
4: We'll return to the exciting adventures of Tom Corbett and the Space Cadets in just a moment. So stand by.
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0: General Manager Malvern of the F-3 plant on Rhea has been revealed as a member of the space gang which aims to take over the universe's entire supply of the life-giving viruside. Capturing Cadet Corbin and Colonel Cowan of Solar Guard Intelligence, he tells them that the gang's rocket ship will soon blast a hole in the satellite's atmosphere shell, killing everyone in the colony by suffocation. And he orders his pal Max to tie the two captives up securely.
1: Max! Got him trussed up good and tight?
2: He has. Your pal knows his dirty business.
3: Thanks, kid. All set, boss. Nobody's gonna break those Durasteel wires.
1: And we'd better get our spacesuits, so we at least will survive the attack.
2: You rotten space crawlers!
1: No use struggling against those wires, Cadet. No use at all.
2: The Solar Guard's going to catch up with you someday.
1: Perhaps, but you'll hardly be celebrating the occasion. No hard feelings, I trust. This is simply business, you know.
2: Colonel Cowan, are you all right? You didn't say anything.
4: I wasn't anxious to keep them here.
2: I guess we've had it, sir. Max was right. We can't break these wires or even twist them.
4: We don't have to. Getting loose isn't our problem.
2: What?
4: Wriggle toward me so your fingers can reach the bottom of my trouser leg, along the seam.
2: Well, yes, sir. I can feel something.
4: It's a thin, diamondite blade sewed there. Start working it out. It'll cut through anything, even Durasteel wire.
2: By the craters of Luna, what luck.
4: Not luck. Standard intelligence service procedure. It's often been useful before.
2: Well, I've got the blade out, sir.
4: Good. Here. I'll start working on my wrists.
2: Okay, Colonel.

0: Okay, Corbett. Your hands are free. Now get the wire off your leg.
1: Right. What are you going to do, sir?
0: Get on this audio. Try to contact the gang, then pretend I'm Malvern and talk them out of attacking.
1: It might work.
0: Worth trying. If only I knew their code word or even some of their names. Well, we'll see. Emergency call! This is Malvern. Emergency call! Jupiter, aren't they even going to answer?
2: Hello, Malvern. This is the chief. Anything wrong?
0: Plenty, chief. Go back. Call off the raid.
2: What? You're off your gyro.
0: Listen, the Solar Guard's here. They're wise.
2: Since when? There've been no ships on our radar.
0: They sneaked up on the other side of Rhea. Didn't register.
2: Wait a minute. What's the code word, Malvern?
0: There's no time for that, I tell you.
2: Malvern, give it to me.
0: I forget, chief. I'm too excited.
2: Face dust. Hey, wait a minute. You must be the colonel Malvern was talking about, the Solar Guard Big Shot.
3: Uh-oh.
0: Yes, I'm Cowan, and I'm warning you not to attack.
2: Don't you know better to waste your breath? You can't fight back, and we're coming in.
0: Listen to me. He switched off.
1: Good try, sir, but it doesn't look as if we can stop them from blasting the dome.
0: No. Come on, Tom. We have to warn everybody. Tell them to get into spacesuits.
1: Yes, sir, and then try to find a way to win out against mighty rough odds. Colonel, there's Bailey, the fellow we talked to first.
0: Good. Bailey, have everybody get spacesuits, quickly.
4: Hey, how'd you two get loose? Stay back or I'll shoot.
1: Oh, no, he must be another one of the gang.
0: I doubt it. If so, he'd have left. Why the gun, Bailey?
4: I know all about you. Malvern told us. You're crazy, dangerous.
1: That killer thinks of everything.
0: Listen, Bailey, Malvern lied to you. He's one of the gang who are going to attack Rhea any minute.
4: Yeah, that proves you're space happy. Keep away from me.
0: Listen, Bailey, the atmosphere dome is going to be blasted. Everyone on Rhea is going to be wiped out unless you move fast.
4: I don't believe it. Stay away.
0: Tell me, Bailey, where's Malvern now?
4: How should I know?
0: Well, I think I know. He and Max are getting spacesuits. So they can live when the air dome goes.
4: Oh, you're lying. You
0: don't believe me, eh? Well, look over there behind you.
4: Ah, I don't see that.
0: Take him, Corbett.
1: Right. All right, I got him, sir.
4: Now,
1: right.
4: Let it go. Let it go.
1: Don't struggle. We won't hurt you.
4: Malvern warned me. I should have killed him.
0: Don't go, cadet.
1: Right,
0: I've got his gun now.
4: Don't blast me, please.
0: Don't worry. We won't.
1: Look, Bailey, would it do any harm to get everybody into spacesuits?
4: Wait a minute. I'm all mixed up.
0: No time. Corbett. Look up there at that dot in the sky.
1: Great Jupiter, it's the killer ship coming in to attack.
4: All right, Colonel, everyone's in suits. Did you find anything we can fight with?
0: Not a thing. The jet boat we came in is useless. And there's nothing that flies unless you count body jets.
4: What, against spaceships?
1: No weapons except the handguns you distributed either. Why, they'd be all right for close combat, but they're just pop guns in a fight like this.
4: Well, I hope maybe you fellas could find something in the storehouse, something we wouldn't think of.
0: Only a lot of building material, jars of chemicals and acids, lab equipment, nice breakable stuff.
1: But nothing to fight a battle with.
4: Here on Rhea, we've been busy making medicine to save lives. We never thought about taking it.
0: Here it is. They fired a warhead.
1: The dome's gone. Helmets on, everyone!
4: All right, get this helmet.
5: Oh, we fooled them this much. We won't die of suffocation.
0: Uh-oh. It doesn't look as if they're counting on suffocation. They're firing warheads at us point blank.
5: That's bad. It won't take many to blow this area to space dust.
0: Bailey, where is the medicine store? The F3.
5: Over there, the small white building.
0: Get everybody into it. That's what the gang's after. So they'll treat it with kid gloves.
5: Yeah. Come on, man. This way.
0: We better follow, Corbett. It'll give us time to think.
6: Wait, sir. The ship's still firing, but no warheads are landing here. Funny.
0: Yes, it... Look, there's another ship, and it's fighting the gang.
6: The Polaris. Astro and Roger finally got the old girl patched up. It's just limping along, though.
0: They're in no shape to take on that gang, but they certainly have nerve.
6: If nerve is only enough. But two men trying to fight with a patched up ship. Oh, Jupiter, look at that. They're hit. Their firepower is gone.
0: Well, I'm afraid that does it, Corbett. No. No, they're still underway. What are they doing?
6: Heading for the gang ship. They're going to ram.
0: They did. The ships are locked together. But both of them are out of control. They've crashed.
6: It won't be a real crash, sir. The rockets are still giving some support. And the gravity is low here. They'll spin into the ground not far from the dome.
0: By the rings of Saturn, you're right.
6: Let's go, Colonel. Roger and Astro may need help.
7: Oh!
0: toward us from one of the ships. Get your gun ready, Corbett.
6: All ready, sir. Hey, it's Roger. Roger, are you all right? And where's Astro?
5: Get down, Tom, both of you.
6: Hit the dirt, sir. See what I mean? Those space rats can still fire. We'd better start crawling to the dome.
5: Okay, but Astro...
6: He's trapped on the power deck, but he has tools. Says he'll cut his way out in a few hours.
5: Great. Meanwhile, the gang can't fire on the Polaris without smashing their own ship.
0: Boys, I think the gang's finished. If we get out of range of their big guns, they'll have to come out of their ship sometime, and then it'll be a man-to-man fight.
6: Right, sir. Hey, what's that noise? Jupiter, they're coming out of the ship now. But it won't be any man-to-man fight. Look,
5: great galaxy, an armored tank.
0: That's one of the Martian killer tanks. No ordinary weapon can dent it.
6: It's got rocket guns. Let's get out of here.
0: We can't fight that any more than we could the ship. Warn them in, Corbett.
5: To do what? That tank can hunt them down anywhere on this little hunk of rock. And it'll blast the installations to space dust. There isn't a thing we can do, sir. Not a thing.
3: We'll return to the exciting adventures of Tom Corbett, Space Cadet, in just a moment. So stand by.
7: Spacemen, today we're honored to have a distinguished visitor from outer space. He is Flavius the Elder, Prime Minister of the asteroid Orias. Sir, did you have a smooth space trip? Oh, I see. Well, you know, spacemen, it's a bit difficult to understand the people of Orias. It takes years of study, so I'll interpret for you. The Prime Minister says he was shaken up by the moon tides while blasting through Jupiter's orbit. Oh, after the ship steadied off, the stewardess made you feel good with a magic formula. Well, what was it like? I understand. It came in a box. You opened it and poured rich golden brown flakes into a bowl. And then you poured milk and sprinkled sugar over it. And you say it tasted wonderful? You had how many? Three bowls. Mr. Prime Minister, was the name on the box Kellogg's Pep? It was. Well, sir, you'll forgive me, but Orias must be a very backward planet. There is no secret magic to Kellogg's Pep. Almost everybody in the solar system knows about the buildup wheat cereal. Every spaceman starts off his day with Pep. It helps give you lots of food energy to make a good start on the day. And Pep has those vitamins necessary to build strong bones and tough muscles. The Prime Minister says he's going to stock up with a good supply of Pep right away. And spacemen, you know that's a good idea. So ask Mom to get you a package of the buildup wheat cereal today. Kellogg's Pep.

0: As the space gang's armored killer tank charges toward the shattered atmosphere dome, Tom, Roger, and Colonel Cowan fall back to warn the men of their danger. With their hand weapons useless against the heavy armor of the tank, and with no way to defend themselves against its rocket guns, it appears that they have lost their battle to save the precious medicine of the Satellite of Life.
1: Colonel Cowan, what's going on? Is the ship still firing?
2: Worse, Bailey. Those space crawlers have a tank. Tell the men to scatter. Hide if they can, but not in here.
3: You won't be safe even around the building holding the medicine now. The tank can pick you off one by one.
2: Oh, that's right, Bailey. Go ahead.
4: Yeah, but the medicine, the virusite, they'll get all the F3. Isn't there anything we can do?
2: Nothing. That tank's invulnerable to anything we've got.
4: Blast. Okay, Colonel. You and the cadets better hurry, too.
3: Come on, sir. Let's get moving.
2: Corbett, Manning, go along.
3: Well, what about you, sir?
2: I'm staying. Perhaps I can get in one lucky shot.
3: That's impossible. You'll be killed.
2: I've failed in my mission. Failed all the people who need F3. Failed my wife. I'm going to die without it. So you go on.
3: Wait, Captain. Come with us to the storehouse.
2: The storehouse? What for?
3: Oh, please, sir. Come on, hurry. Before they blast it.
2: All right, Corbett. But why?
3: A wild idea. There's still something we can try. The body jets. We can fly with them.
5: But not far enough or fast enough to escape.
2: Anyway, escaping won't save the medicine.
4: I wasn't thinking about escape. We'll attack.
3: Wait, why?
4: Those big jars of acids we saw, Colonel. In this gravity, we can carry several apiece. Drop them on the tank.
2: Acid. Yes, acid can get through every crack. Eat into the tank control. By the rings of Saturn, it might work at that.
3: Hey, Junior, this could be our big chance.
4: The only one we have left, so let's make it good.

0: Okay, boys. We're directly over the tank. Start dropping the jars of acid.
1: Right, sir.
2: Jars away!
0: Two direct hits. Great work, boys.
2: They don't seem to notice.
0: Guess their guns are making so much racket they never even heard the crash.
1: Well, try another one, Roger.
2: Okay, here goes.

0: one. False though.
1: Could be just as good. The acid will splash up against the tank's bottom.
2: Follow the tank, boys. Stay directly over it where they can't spot us. And be sure you don't get any acid on your spacesuit.
0: Okay, sir. Hey, the right place that time.
1: We've got to stop that thing before it gets the men. It's a miracle they've managed to escape so far.
0: There's one man down there who's not escaping. Look at him, Tom. He's on nuts.
2: Running right toward the tank.
1: It's Melbourne. I guess he expects the tank to stop and pick him up.
0: They're not stopping, not even slowing down.
2: Ran right over it, his own pal.
1: Colonel, there's something else. The tank's in trouble.
0: Look at that smoke pouring out of the engine.
2: It's working, boys. They're losing control. The acid's working.
1: Uh-oh. Look at the hatch. It's opening.
2: A perfect chance. Drop another jar, fast. Mine's gone.
1: Or just drop my last jar.
0: Me too.
2: Then we're in trouble. They've spotted us through the hatch. They're trying to angle their guns up high to knock us down.
1: Look out, they're backing. That gives them enough elevation.
0: Jupiter has got a train full on us.
3: Try that dodge.
0: We'll never make it.
3: Miss!
1: And that gun will never fire again, sir. It's out of commission. The acids have knocked out the controls.
2: That goes for the whole tank, boys. Those space rats will have to come out and fight on even terms now.
0: Not them. They don't like that idea. Look at them.
1: Filing out with their hands up. Colonel, we've done it. We've won.
2: Yes, Tom, we've won. The whole universe has won. Boys, thanks largely to you. Rhea will remain, for all the world, the satellite of life.
4: 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Today's program was written by Don Hughes and directed by Drex Hines. Jackson Beck speaking.
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0: carpenter, lives on Berenda Street down in L.A. Murdered his wife's brother in 1928, and nobody ever had the faintest idea, except the wife's brother. And the guy's doing fine. He thinks he's got away with it. Well, he'll find out. Like that woman in Alameda that killed her husband with that stuff you can buy at any drugstore and never have a clerk raise an eyebrow at you? No, there's no such thing as getting away with murder, friend. Believe me. And for my money, walking up the 13 steps and standing on a trap door with 9 turns of a hangman's knot rubbing against your left ear, or sitting in a chair smelling burnt almonds with a lot of scared faces staring at you through a little window, or even the hot squad itself. Believe me, any of those legit ways of paying off for murder is pie compared to what you're going to get if you let it ride. You're sure you never killed anybody, huh? You better be. I know. Believe me, I know. I killed Philip D. Vandervoort on September 29th, 1928. I was never arrested. I was never suspected. But no, I'm not going to tell you how I killed him. I'm not running a school for murderers. And anyway, if you're planning on murdering somebody, you got your own ideas on how you want to do it. The only thing is, I bet you quarter when you get done listening to me, you'll change your mind. You see. The man said he was going to call my story Camera Obscura. I suppose maybe that puzzles you a little bit. Not everybody knows what a camera obscura is, but practically everybody here in Santa Monica knows. Biggest camera obscura in the world's right here, down at the foot of Santa Monica Boulevard in the little park that runs along the top of the Palisades. It's a little green building, probably 20 feet high, practically circular, maybe 20 feet in diameter. And up on the top, in a little kind of cupola, is a lens, like a camera lens, only bigger. And some kind of mirror arrangement in there with it, and there's a big round table that almost fills the building, white top on it. And the image the lens picks up is reflected down under the table, so it's like a Technicolor movie of whatever's going on outside. There's a wheel, like a ship steering wheel that you turn to turn the lens with it, turn it around so you can point it out towards the bay or up the street or anywhere. That's a cute little gizmo. Tourists have been getting a kick out of it for I don't know how many years. Ask anybody that's ever been in Santa Monica. Everybody's seen it, and an awful lot of people have been in it. And that's the Camera Obscura, a harmless little green building in a park in the sunshine, and black as a murderer's heart inside. And a miniature world lying flat on that table in there. Go see it sometime. You'll get a bang out of it, too. Even if you don't see what I saw. There was this girl that worked in Llewellyn's restaurant next door to Harry Cowan's bargain store where I worked. Now, I've forgotten her name, Kate or Mary or Joanne or something, just to show you. That morning, I went next door for a cup of what Llewellyn claims is coffee. Nobody in there but this girl, this waitress, Mary or Kate or whatever her name was. She'd been crying. I said, "What's the matter with you, kid?"
1: "Nothing."
0: "Give me a cup of coffee." "What's the matter, kid?"
1: "Oh, nothing. Si, you seen Phil Vandervoort the last couple of days?"
0: I looked up at her and the tears started out of her eyes again, and I said, and I was telling the truth, I said, "Not since night before last." "Why?" I said.
1: "Where'd you see him?"
0: "Why, down to the PE station down the street." "What's the matter? Did he run out on you?"
1: "Sorry. Did you know?"
0: "What do you mean? Did he?"
1: "He's gone."
0: "You sure?"
1: "I knew it when I gave him the money. I knew it. I knew it."
0: "What did you do? Did you give him money?"
1: "Oh, sorry, don't tell anybody, will you? Please don't."
0: "Well, I won't, but..."
1: "He said he needed $200 to pay a man for something, and the banks were closed, and he couldn't get any money, and he needed it so bad."
0: "You mean you gave him $200?
1: I borrowed it from Llewellyn. I told him I'd give it back to him in the morning. I had $240 I saved up, and..." "Oh, sorry, what am I going to do?"
0: "Wait a minute. Wait a minute," I said. So this was where the money came from. Well, wait a minute, I said. You mean you borrowed $200 from Llewellyn to give to Phil, and now he's gone and you got to dig it yourself?
1: Saved and saved and saved, Si. Now I...
0: Ain't that fine. Ain't that fine. How come you did it? Couldn't you barter from somebody else, for God's sakes?
1: We was going to get married, Si.
0: Well, you sap. $200, you sap.
1: I know it. But what am I going to do?
0: I guess pay up. You said anything to the police?
1: Oh, no.
0: You going to?
1: Well, I don't know. Should I? No, I can't.
0: Why not?
1: Well, I don't know if he really ran out on me, but...
0: You were going to marry him, huh?
1: He asked me to.
0: Yeah. Well...
1: Uncle Si, don't say anything about it to anybody, will you?
0: No, I won't
1: Please.
0: Say anything. I won't say anything.
1: If he's really gone...
0: He's gone, all right.
1: What should I do?
0: Well, you can go to the cops if you want to, but if I was you, you'd get an awful lot of publicity, you know. That worth $200 to you?
1: I know what... I don't know what to do.
0: Well, I gotta beat it. Harry will be screaming for me. Here, you got change for a $10 bill?
1: Yeah, I guess so. Oh, 10. 50. 2. 3, 4, 5, 10.
0: See what I mean? She didn't have the faintest idea that that was one of the $10 bills she gave to Phil Vandervoort a couple of nights ago. Isn't it amazing? I should have thought she'd notice how wrinkled and damp the bill was from the salt water. You see, I didn't think about going through his pockets till after I took him out there under Santa Monica Pier and fastened him to one of the pilings down deep. It was a good place, I thought. Nobody ever goes out there. Nobody but the barracuda and the flat, ugly stingrays with those rows of teeth like white needles. Kind of left the camera obscura sitting out there on the Palisades all by itself, didn't we? Yeah, we'll get back there. I'll say we will. It was funny about Phil Vandervoort. He was one of those fellas you see around town, you never get to know him. But you see him, and he's like a bus stop sign or one of the kids that sells the Outlook and the Express on the corner across the street from the California Bank. You know, he's there, and you never notice him. Never notice him when he disappears, either. It's like that in California quite a lot. So Philip D. Vandervoort sort of faded out. And practically the only people in Santa Monica that thought about him was me and the babe in the Wellens restaurant. And she didn't know I thought about him at all. Funny how a fella is. She never brought up the subject to Phil. I was the one that talked about him. And she... Well, I guess she had been in love with him. There's something about being in a setup like this, a game, kind of playing it right up to the edge, saying things that'd give you away if she'd had the slightest inkling. Had a great kick. Yeah. A great kick. I remember one afternoon, I had Wednesday afternoons off, and that day I stopped in the restaurant and she was putting on her hat. Llewellyn had told her her business was slack that day and she could have the half day. So instead of eating a piece of pie, I said, "Come on, let's take a walk." Thought maybe we'd go down to the beach and take one of the trams over to Ocean Park and play tango, eat a couple of hot dogs. So we started down Broadway and I said, "Hey, you ever been in that camera obscure over there?"
1: "No, have you?"
0: "No, let's go see what it is."
1: "Okay."
0: It was one of those afternoons when the sun was still shining bright. There was a big bank of fog sitting offshore a few miles, sort of sneaking in to take over. Those afternoon fogs in Santa Monica are a thing. They slide in, and all of a sudden, it's like a great big damp gray seagull sitting down on top of you. So I figured the fog would be in another hour, and the beachfront is pretty dreary when that happens, so maybe we'd kill a little time in this gizmo and then walk on over to the Criterion and see the Rough Riders. That was what was playing in the Rough Riders. There isn't anybody around the Camera Obscura when we climb up the steps. No tourists, nobody, just the girl and me. Whatever her name was. And the wooden door bangs behind us. I didn't know a place could be so dark. Well, we stood there and looked at the white top table and the moving picture of Santa Monica on it. I have to admit, it's quite a kick the first time you see it. But I hadn't seen anything yet. I twisted the wheel around, and the picture slid across the tabletop, and there were the breakers rolling in. There was La Monica Ballroom and the merry-go-round and the pier, and people fishing and people walking around. And I thought about what was under that pier, if it was still there. And then a man walked by real close, so he almost filled the whole picture. He turned, and he seemed to look right at us, up off that tabletop.
1: Look, there's Phil.
0: And there he was, staring right at me and kind of smiling. And right behind him in the picture was the pier I left him on. And he stood there, and she fumbled at the door and threw it open, and the light fluttered over the picture, and he was gone. Yes, and when I went outside, he was gone from there, too.
1: But we saw him, Si. We both saw him.
0: I don't know. I couldn't tell her it was impossible for Phil Vandervoort to stand outside the Camera Obscura that afternoon, could I? I had to go along with her. I had to say, sure, you'll see him again. Sure, you'll get your $200 back. Sure, he'll show up again. Every time I said it, I got that chilly, cold seaweed feeling between my shoulder blades. I should have had sense then and gone up to Clarence Webb's office and turned myself in and said, Clarence, I murdered Phil Vandervoort, and you'll find him tied to a piling under the pier out there just the other side of the dance hall. I should have done that. All they'd have done to me was send me up to Folsom and put the black cap on me. No, I had to do it the hard way. I had to get away with murder. I had the hunch, and I didn't play it. I wish I had, that's all.
1: Let's go over to the Camera Obscura again, Si.
0: I didn't want to go to the Camera Obscura again. I didn't want to go in there in the dark. I didn't want to see that picture. I didn't want to see Phil Vandervoort. This afternoon, the fog was already coming in. You couldn't see the end of the pier. And as you looked out toward the bay, that white wall kept easing in closer and closer. I had the feeling that when it got to me, I'd disappear too. Right in broad daylight, you get that feeling. It was warm in there in the Camera Obscura, and sunshine that had been beating down on it all that long morning.
1: Look at the fog, Si. Look, Si.
0: And the fog in the picture swirled aside a little. There was somebody coming toward us. I had the illusion that he was actually coming toward us right out of the picture. And then the fog blew away a little more from his face.
1: It's Phil. Look, Si, it's Phil. I know we see him again. Phil!
0: And she ran out of the place and the door slammed shut. I was all alone in there. She ran down the steps and I could see her in the picture, and Phil came walking steadily toward me, and then I could see her in the picture. She ran toward him outside there, and I could hear her calling outside.
1: Phil!
0: And she ran toward him in the picture, and I could see them both just as plain as I see you. And she ran straight through him as if he was part of the fog himself, and he kept on coming closer toward me. Closer and closer. I don't know how I got out of there. I honestly don't know. I remember I couldn't find the door in the dark, and when I finally did get out, my hands were all full of splinters from pounding on the walls, and there was a gash over my eye where I fell down the stairs, and I've never been so scared in my life. I mean to say I had never been so scared in my life. You see, something tripped me as I opened the door. Something caught my ankle and threw me. No, it wasn't Phil Vandervoort's hand, as you're probably thinking. It was a long strand of wet seaweed. The kind that gets all tangled around the pilings under the pier.
1: Let's go over to the Camera Obscura.
0: I said I'll never go to that place again. I will never go to that place again.
1: I'm going anyway. If you don't want to go, I'm going.
0: I said don't go. Don't go. It's foolish to go to that place.
1: There's some reason why Phil's hanging around that place, and I want to go there.
0: I thought, I know why. I know why he's hanging around there.
1: No, I won't go to the movies with you. Going over to the Camera Obscura, whether you want to go or not.
0: And I knew I had to go. I said to myself, if you let that girl go over there by herself, she'll see him again, and what'll she find out? I said to myself, you gotta go with her so you can keep her from finding out whatever she might find out. And I said, well, all right, I'll go just this one time. There wasn't any fog this time. It was a beautiful, bright day. It was just the two of us. Or I should say the three of us. Yeah, we saw him again. This time was the payoff as far as she was concerned. Oh, I'll tell you about it. There wasn't anything wrong with the picture as long as we had the lens aimed toward town. She turned the wheel slowly and the picture flowed past on the table. Up northward toward the Miramar Hotel, down Ocean Boulevard with the palm trees in front of the little real estate offices. And then we were looking up Broadway and I could see Harry Cowan walk out of the store and into Llewellyn's. Then the gas station came into view and we looked down Ocean Boulevard the other way and then the rustic fence at the edge of the Palisades and the spires of the dance hall on the pier swam across the board. And there was Phil leaning against a palm tree not 20 feet away, it seemed.
1: There he is.
0: And just as if he'd heard her, he looked up at us and grinned. He lifted his hand and beckoned. Again, I had that curious feeling that he was real. He was three-dimensional there in the picture. And she opened the door and went out. But she came right back in.
1: Hi, there's nobody there.
0: I could have told her I knew it.
1: There's nobody out there.
0: There he was on the table, grinning at us. And he said something. I could see his lips move.
1: What did he say?
0: I didn't hear anything.
1: I'm going to look again.
0: She opened the door. And Phil's lips moved again. And I could read his lips. Anybody could read that word. Try it sometime. He said, murderer.
1: Sorry. I'm scared. There isn't anybody there.
0: And the little figure in the picture smiled again. And he raised his hand and pointed straight at me, and I could see his lips move again. And I knew she had read his lips, too. He said it again. Murderer.
2: Stop that.
1: I saw what he said. I saw it. Now I know. Now I know why we can't see him out there. He's haunting you. You killed him. You...

0: The Mutual Broadcasting System presents Quiet Please, which is written and directed by Willis Cooper and features Ernest Chappell. Quiet Please for tonight is called Camera Obscura.
1: I don't suppose you ever killed anybody, did you? I didn't think you had. Funny, though, you can't tell, you know. Murderers very seldom look like murderers, and there's lots more of them around you have any idea. I know a fella, a little squinched up, wheezing gizmo. He's a

She knew. She'd tell. And I'd hang. So... and I can't even remember her name. There's quite a bit of space under the table in there. And it's dark, like I said. After a little while, I opened the door and looked out. Very casually. Everything seemed to be normal. I saw Bobby Clark, the motor cop, go by on his bike. Harry Collin was walking back into the store. Nobody was looking at me. I was about to start down the stairs when a sudden thought struck me. I hadn't looked at the tabletop of the picture. I closed the door and turned around. Phil was still there in the picture. Still looking at me. And there, beside him under the palm tree, was the girl. Not much left of the story now. Oh, I should have gone then and confessed. It would have been easier. But, well, I knew nobody'd ever find Phil. And I didn't want anybody to find her. They locked the place up at night, but the door came open easy. I didn't bring any light. It was 3 o'clock in the morning, and the fog was hanging from the sky like a wet velvet curtain. You couldn't see a streetlight a block away. I went in. I fumbled around under the table where I'd left her. She wasn't there. I found a paper of matches, finally. She wasn't there. You think you know what terror is? Well, don't let me tell you. I stood up at last, and the night was so still I could hear the foghorn from way up toward Point Doom. The fog, as I told you, was thickest. Well, I glanced at the table. There they were, the two of them. And there wasn't any fog in the picture. I couldn't mistake them. Phil and the girl. And together they raised their hands and they beckoned to me. I knew I couldn't move. But I opened the door. I went down the steps into the fog. There was just one tiny spark of hope in the back of my mind. Just one tiny spark. I knew they wouldn't be there. But they were. And they turned and started away. And I followed them through the fog. Down past the suburban station. Down the hill to the pier. Down across the boardwalk. Down across the clinging, sticky, wet sand and the fog running its fingers through my hair. And under the pier, with the wet, spongy piling making hell zone high forest around me. The smell of dead things cast up from the sea and the waves reaching for me. They went on. And I followed. And the waves beat at my knees. And the undertow crushed at my waist. And I followed. And then I felt my breath being snatched from me. There was a long horror of seaweed across my face. And darkness. And the taste of salt.

0: have listened to Quiet Please, which is written and directed by Willis Cooper. The man who spoke to you was Ernest Chappell. And the girl was played by Charita Bauer. As usual, the music for Quiet Please is composed and played by Gene Carrazzo. And now, for a word about next week's Quiet Please, here is our writer-director, Willis Cooper.
1: The music of Claude Debussy was the inspiration for next week's story, which, borrowing the composer's title, I have called La Fille aux Cheveux de Laine, The Girl with the Flaxen Hair. If you like charming ghosts, you'll probably like her.
0: And so, until next week at this same time, I am quietly yours, Ernest Chappell. Quiet Please comes to you from New York. This is the Mutual Broadcasting System.

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1: Feeling terrible.

0: speed, Clint and Barney, learning that the octopus and his fleet of planes plan to land at a place known as Black Pass in the mountain range Nien Cheng Peng La, Tibet, plan to follow him as soon as the secret police monoplane is ready for them. The octopus gangster Chang gave them their information, and when they return to the room where he was imprisoned to take him back to the city, they find he has disappeared. Clint, knowing that Chang will communicate with the octopus as soon as he can get to a shortwave radio set, hastens back to Hong Kong with the others. We find them at Dr. Kingsley's, temporary headquarters of the secret police.
1: And so, Dr. Kingsley, you can readily see that there's no other course left for us than to fly into Tibet after the octopus. We're going to make the flight in a 6-passenger monoplane, a secret police ship, modern in every detail, equipped with a telegraph key, and also a radio shortwave sending and receiving set.
2: Yes, Clint?
1: Now, I'm telling you all this so that you'll know what sort of plane we're flying in, should you decide to come with us.
2: Go with you into Tibet?
3: Yeah, Dr. Kingsley. Clint thinks you'll be a lot safer with us than hanging around here in Hong Kong with the Octopus Gang determined to get rid of you.
2: Yes, but I thought the octopus had left Hong Kong, Speed.
3: He has, but that doesn't mean that all of his gang left with him. He has plenty of spies around town. And the first chance they get to get back at you for helping us, they'll sure do it.
2: Good heavens, then, for Jean's sake, I must leave Hong Kong.
4: Can you get a leave of absence from your diplomatic duties, Doc?
2: Oh, yes, Barney. My position was never exactly an official one, anyhow. I helped the consul and the British authorities in Hong Kong whenever I could, but I'm far from necessary to them or to the government.
1: I'm sure that when they know the circumstances, they too will think it best that you leave. Well, for the time being, at least, Doctor.
2: But, Clint, what about Jean? I can't take her on such a dangerous flight.
1: Well, that's the decision you must make, Doctor. Now, she's traveled with us before, you know, but and has come through some pretty narrow escapes. Now, do you think that you would want to travel with her and without the protection of the secret police now?
2: Well, it's a hard decision to make. How soon would you be leaving?
1: As soon as Ying notifies me that the plane is ready for us to board. I've sent Bob Gilmore to the Golden Lotus for our belongings, the few that we'll take along. And if you go, I advise you to pack immediately.
2: You have room for us?
4: Sure, Doc. There'll just be the three of us, Bob, and you two. That makes 6 in any language.
3: Li Ying's going to stay here. He's got other secret police business to look after, and we can always reach him by shortwave if we get into any trouble.
4: Yeah, if we're still able to use the shortwave set.
2: Clint, Jean and I shall go with you. It may seem a mad thing to take a child like Jean into Tibet, but with everything considered, I believe it'll be the safest place for her. And I assure you that I'll do everything in my power to help you in your search for the octopus.
1: I know you will, Doctor.
4: Judging from what's happened in the past, you'll come in mighty handy for patching us up, especially Bob.
3: I think it's going to be a great trip. There's only one thing that kind of worries me, though.
1: Hmm? What's that, Speed?
3: I kind of wish we knew where Chang was, and just how soon he's going to tell the octopus that we're alive and coming after him.

0: OC9 calling OC1. OC9 calling OC1. Standing by. Emergency. Come in.
1: OC1 replying to OC9. Who is speaking?
0: It is Chang, Master. Chang, the outlook at the secret hangar.
1: Chang, what happened at the hangar? I tried to talk to them some time ago and no one was by the set.
0: Yes, Octopus, the secret police overcame us.
1: The police? Do you mean Barlow?
0: Yes, also Dunlap and the boy.
1: Speed Gibson, but we left them for dead. How did they live through our machine gun fire?
0: I know not. I saw the whole thing from my post nearby. So soon as your plane were out of sight, they arose and captured the hangar crew.
1: How did you escape?
0: I did not escape, Master.
1: What?
0: When they were all in the hangar arresting our men, I saw the boy had been left with the wounded. You have always said that to harm Clint Barlow, harm Speed Gibson.
1: And you succeeded?
0: No, Master. Just as I was upon him, Barlow and Dunlap saw me and opened fire. I am wounded in my right arm.
1: I have no interest in your wounds. What happened then?
0: I was arrested. They questioned me. They say they will beat me with fists if I do not tell them truly where you go.
1: Did you tell them?
0: Did you? I had to, Master. There were too many. And they knew when my tongue lied. Yes, I told them that you were to fly to the Black Pass in Yangchengtengla. Oh, yes, Master. I am your slave. I will die for you, yet...
1: Yet you tell the secret police my destination. You are most fortunate that hundreds of miles separate us, Cheng. Else I would teach you the value of silence in the torture chamber.
0: No, no.
1: So my presence in Hong Kong is not necessary to bring such a thing to pass. All I need do is get in touch with the leader of my spies and he would bring you to justice.
0: Oh, no, please, Master. Mercy, mercy.
1: Did you think of mercy when you directed the secret police to the Black Pass?
0: But I escaped from them to warn you.
1: To warn me after betraying me. Treachery, Chang, can only be repaid with one coin. Dismissal. Death.
0: Oh.
1: But I might show you mercy if you finish the job you have begun.
0: Anything, Master. Your word is law.
1: The police. How do they plan to follow me?
0: I heard them say they will fly in special six-passenger monoplane. A police plane.
1: Six-passenger monoplane. Large enough for my purpose. Cheng.
0: Yes?
1: You will stow away in this monoplane. Somewhere near the pilot's compartment. So that when the plane is in the air, you can get to the pilot, destroy him. And... eventually the other passengers, since the plane must crash with no one to guide it.
0: Yeah, but what about me?
1: You shall die as you deserve to die.
0: Oh, no, no.
1: Do this or I shall order my spy captain to seek you out, no matter where you try to hide, and take you to the torture chamber. There to die in a more lingering fashion.
0: No, no. I'll go to the plane. The police will never reach the Black Pass.
1: See that they don't. And first, see that you are not arrested again as you enter the plane. Or mark my words, Chang. No bars the police can place around you will keep my vengeance from you. Now go. And follow my orders.
2: Here's the latitude and longitude of the Black Pass on this here paper, Doc. And reading from this map, it ought to be along about here.
3: At that Jing now.
4: Oh, yes, sir. I'd better answer that. Hello. Oh, yes, Jing. This is Clint. The plane's already in. Oh, fine. We'll be right down. I'm expecting Bob with our things any minute now. What's that, Jing? Oh, yes. The doctor and Jean are going with us. I'll give you final directions when I see you. Yes, you be at the plane. We'll be there within the hour. All right. Goodbye. Well, that's that. You still going with us, Doctor?
5: Yes, Clint. The servants have packed what few things we're taking, and I've given them orders to close the house during my absence.
2: Might as well. With the Octopus gang using it for a target lately, it needs plenty of work on it to make it fit to live in again.
5: Well, I'll never live here again, Bonnie. Too much of this terrible has happened in this house. But I'll leave all our personal belongings here under the care of a watchman until we return.
3: I see Bob coming in at the gate with our things.
4: Oh, good. Might as well meet him then. Save time if you're ready to go, Doctor.
5: Yes. I'll call Jean. She's saying goodbye to the servants. Then we can leave immediately.
3: Oh, boy. I can hardly wait to get down to our plane and start for the Black Pass. This is going to be a great flight.
2: And I can hardly wait until we fly back out of Tibet. But you're young yet, kid. You'll learn.
6: Say, Barney, is that the place where they keep the secret police plane?
2: Yep, that's it, honey. The hangar of the International Secret Police.
5: Well, the plane is an amphibian, isn't it?
2: Yeah, it's both a land and water plane, Doc. They park it in the hangar to service it.
5: I see.
7: Are we to meet Ying inside, Clint?
4: Yes, Bob. Oh, say, I'm glad you remember to bring my box of makeup material along. That's more important than clothes to us.
2: Yeah, I suppose you'll make me up to look like a goat or something when we land in Tibet.
7: I had quite a job convincing the hotel manager that I was okay. He probably thought I'd done away with you all and had come for your valuables, the way he looked at me.
3: Say, I don't see Ying anywhere in the hangar, do you?
4: No, the ground crew is standing by, but I can't spot Ying anywhere.
8: All ready to go, Mr. Barlow? The plane's warmed up.
4: Oh, yes, thanks. But have you seen Mr. Ying?
8: Why, yes, not more than 15 minutes ago. He stayed with the plane while we all went for a bite to eat.
2: That's funny. He ought to be here yet, then.
3: Maybe he's inside the plane.
4: Might as well go over and take a look.
8: I'll see that your baggage is taken care of. We'll start the motors, too, Mr. Barlow. Yes, spin them, Mike. Mr. Barlow's here.
9: Okay.
3: Gee, that plane's a beauty.
2: Sure is. Guess this flight ain't going to be so bad after all.
6: It's going to be wonderful, Barney. I'm so excited about it, I don't know what to do.
5: Well, you just do what I tell you, Jean, and don't get in the way.
6: I won't, Daddy.
2: Who's going to take her off, Clint?
4: I wish you would, Barney. I want to study this map very carefully once we're in the air. Haven't had a fair chance yet.
7: We have plenty of ammunition?
4: Yes, Bob. Ying saw to all that. He also arranged to keep us supplied with more when we run out of our present supply.
7: Oh, that's great. I see now why you need a dependable man in your Hong Kong base.
4: You bet. You have plenty of work to do. I want you to work on this map with me.
3: Clint.
4: What's this?
3: Who's that lying just inside the plane? See in the doorway?
2: Sofa and Wang Doodles. Would that be Ying?
4: Quick, come on, step on it.
3: No wonder we couldn't find him.
5: I hope he's all right.
2: Don't look all right to me.
6: Oh, dear.
5: Now, you stay back, honey, while I take a look at Ying.
2: I'll get him out of the plane.
7: Here, I'll give you a hand.
10: Yeah.
7: Come on.
10: All right. I'll
4: get... Easy now, boys.
10: Yeah. There we are.
2: Okay, do your stuff, Doc.
5: Let's see now.
3: What happened, Doctor?
5: Well, he's been hit hard. Possible fracture. He must be taken to a hospital immediately.
4: And any delay might ruin our chances of surprising the octopus. We can't wait. Who could have done this? And why?
2: The ground crew can take care of Ying, Clint. We gotta take off.
3: Yeah, with Chang loose, anything can happen.
2: It already has happened, kid. Our best man laid out cold just before we start the flight to Tibet. A fine beginning. But let's go. It's too late to stop or turn back now.

0: Hold it. 15 seconds from now, you'll see the picture he just took. See? With a Polaroid land camera, you get bright, sharp pictures in 15 seconds. Snap, pull, peel. It's that easy. Is there any better way to get pictures of the family?
1: Inside every Cape plum, there's a nice clean stone asking to be let out. There's a very sweet sound to Cape plums when you have them for afters.
2: Put the sun into summer with ITV and this week's TV Times. 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Cookery, fashion, competitions, Stewpot's treasure trail, Katie's letter page, Roger Elliott's star forecast.
3: I never knew there was so much in it.
2: There's plenty for everyone, so put the sun into summer with this week's TV Times.
4: Yes, it's for you. It's your dinner. It's called Cupboard Love. Cupboard Love's different. 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See this foil pouch? Keeps it moist and squeezy. That's right. It's a new kind of cat food. Moist. It's good for you. Like it?
5: 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What the well-cared-for cat has for dinner.
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0: I wish I didn't have to stay here and work all day. I wish I could take a vacation and go to Bermuda or Nassau or Florida or somewhere. The grass is green in Bermuda. Green grass in March and the sky is blue instead of all gray and the sun is shining. I wish I was in Bermuda. I'm so tired and worried. Wish I had a big office with a nice davenport in it so I could lie down and sleep whenever I wanted to. I won't get to bed till all hours tonight. Here comes Patricia. Pretty girl. Patricia's a pretty girl. If Lucille knew about Patricia, she'd probably divorce me. I wouldn't like that very well. I wouldn't like it at all.
1: I brought in those letters, Johnny. The ones about the stamping machine.
0: Oh, thanks, honey. You've got too much lipstick on. I suppose I've got to kiss you.
1: Oh, don't, Johnny.
0: That's the old stuff. If I didn't kiss you, you'd probably get sore. You're all right, Patricia, but I wish you wouldn't. Well, I don't know what I wish. I like to kiss you, but I don't like to have you expecting it all the time. Oh, come on. Give me just one little kiss, Pat. Come on.
1: Johnny, please.
0: Come on, sweetheart. Now I suppose I've got lipstick all over me. Patricia, you've got too much perfume on, and you know how I hate the stuff. And that green dress. I give you money to buy new clothes, and you wear that dreadful green thing all the time. Love me a little, Patsy?
1: I love you, Johnny. I do love you. You darling.
0: Well, that's all right. Only don't love me too much, baby. If Lucille finds it out, she'll tear your hair out. She's tough, Lucille is. The time she slapped that Flynn gal at the club.
1: Now, Johnny, stop. You've got to get those letters signed. Go ahead and sign them.
0: Oh, there's no rush about the letters, but there is a rush about them. They've got to get off in the airmail.
1: There is, too. They've got to go airmail to the coast tonight, and I've got to get them ready for Hal to take to the post office. Now, you start signing them while I fix. I brought in those letters, Johnny. The ones about the stamping machine.
0: Oh, thanks, honey. You've got too much lipstick on. I suppose I've got to kiss you.
1: Oh, don't, Johnny.
0: That's the old stuff. If I didn't kiss you, you'd probably get sore. You're all right, Patricia, but I wish you wouldn't. Well, I don't know what I wish. I like to kiss you, but I don't like to have you expecting it all the time. Oh, come on. Give me just one little kiss, Pat. Come on.
1: Johnny, please.
0: Come on, sweetheart. Now I suppose I've got lipstick all over me. Patricia, you've got too much perfume on, and you know how I hate the stuff. And that green dress. I give you money to buy new clothes, and you wear that dreadful green thing all the time. Love me a little, Patsy?
1: I love you, Johnny. I do love you. You darling.
0: Well, that's all right. Only don't love me too much, baby. If Lucille finds it out, she'll tear your hair out. She's tough, Lucille is. The time she slapped that Flynn gal at the club.
1: Now, Johnny, stop. You've got to get those letters signed. Go ahead and sign them.
0: Oh, there's no rush about the letters, but there is a rush about them. They've got to get off in the airmail.
1: There is, too. They've got to go airmail to the coast tonight, and I've got to get them ready for Hal to take to the post office. Now, you start signing them while I fix my face.
0: Oh, Pat.
1: Oh, go ahead.
0: Smart girl. She biked her neck, but she knows her business. She's all right. Yes, sir, she's all right. John R. Phillips. John R. Phillips. John R. Phillips. John R. Phillips. Phillips. Phillips. I've got a funny name. Phillips. Nice signature. Wonder what a handwriting expert would say about it. Wish I could go to the coast along with these letters. Fly to the coast.
1: I'll come in after 5 o'clock, shall I, Johnny?
0: Uh-huh.
1: I'll come in after 5 o'clock.
0: Oh, a swell. Bet. I wish you wouldn't come in after 5 o'clock. I get tired of this business, Patricia. I wish I could go down to the bar at 5 o'clock and have a drink. I'd have a Manhattan, and maybe I'd have another. And then I'd catch the 5:19 and go home and have dinner and read the paper and go to bed early. Well, they're all finished, darling.
1: Oh, that's a good boy. You got one more kiss now for doing your work tonight.
0: Thank you, Patsy. You sweet girl. I wish I was in Bermuda. I wish I didn't have to stay here. That perfume smells awful. I don't like it. I hope nobody opens the door suddenly. Hurry up, take the letters and go away. If Lucille should open that door and look in here, she'd scratch your eyes out, Patricia. Hurry up and get this kissing over with.
1: Oh, you're so sweet, Johnny.
0: Mm-hmm, You're pretty sweet yourself, Patsy. Stop calling me Johnny. Stop it. Don't call me Johnny. Phillips is bad enough. Johnny, Johnny. It sounds like a 10-year-old kid. Go on, take the letters and get out. Please, Patricia.
1: See you after 5 o'clock, darling.
0: Okay, darling. Wonder what time it is. I wish Patricia would leave me alone. I can't get any work done today. I wish I'd gone to bed early last night. I wish I could go to bed early tonight. There's that silly bridge party. I hate bridge. I wish I could play bridge real good so I could win a lot of money. How much money can you win playing bridge? I could go to Bermuda if I could play bridge good enough to make a lot of money at it. Why do people have to call me up on the telephone? I suppose it's somebody I don't want to talk to. Somebody I owe money to. Maybe it's Lucille. Maybe it's Keene Crockett. Maybe it's Frank Loughran. Maybe it's... Hello? It's Lucille. What's she calling me up for? Oh, hello, dear. I wonder if she suspects anything about Patricia. I wonder if she... Well, where have you been? She never comes downtown suddenly like this. Oh, is that so? Well, how was the show? You're a nice girl, Lucille. I like you. I love you, Lucille. I love you better than Patricia. Hurry up and get this kissing over with.
1: Oh, you're so sweet, Johnny.
0: You're pretty sweet yourself, Patsy. Stop calling me Johnny. Stop it. Don't call me Johnny. Phillips is bad enough. Johnny, Johnny. It sounds like a 10-year-old kid. Go on, take the letters and get out. Please, Patricia.
1: See you after 5 o'clock, darling.
0: Okay, darling. Wonder what time it is. I wish Patricia would leave me alone. I can't get any work done today. I wish I'd gone to bed early last night. I wish I could go to bed early tonight. There's that silly bridge party. I hate bridge. I wish I could play bridge real good so I could win a lot of money. How much money can you win playing bridge? I could go to Bermuda if I could play bridge good enough to make a lot of money at it. Why do people have to call me up on the telephone? I suppose it's somebody I don't want to talk to. Somebody I owe money to. Maybe it's Lucille. Maybe it's Keene Crockett. Maybe it's Frank Loughran. Maybe it's... Hello? It's Lucille. What's she calling me up for? Oh, hello, dear. I wonder if she suspects anything about Patricia. I wonder if she... Well, where have you been? She never comes downtown suddenly like this. Oh, is that so? Well, how was the show? You're a nice girl, Lucille. I like you. I love you, Lucille. I love you better than Patricia. All right. What time? She comes up here to the office and runs into Patricia. 5:30? That'll give me time enough. Oh, I'll meet you, dear. Where'll you be? That's better. I can get out of the office. Too bad for you, Patricia. All right, honey. 5:30 at the Creon Bar. Okay. Goodbye, darling. Still have time to neck with Patricia a few minutes before I go. That's all right. Yes, sir, that's all right. It'd be just too bad if Lucille came here. She wouldn't come here, though. She hasn't been in the office in 6 months. Or is it 7 months? 6 or 7 months. She always calls up. Who's this guy? His face is familiar. What's he doing here? Who is he? Who are you, fellow? What do you want in my office? How did you get in?
2: Well, young man,
0: did you want to see me?
2: Are you John Phillips?
0: Yes. Who are you? Your face is familiar. I don't know who you are. How did you get in here?
2: I'm Patricia's brother.
0: Patricia's brother? Now, what's he going to do? He can't do anything. He doesn't know anything about Patricia. Me. He doesn't know. I didn't do anything.
2: You're Patricia's brother?
0: Well, I
2: came here to tell you that I want you to let her alone.
0: No, I'm in for it. He's a big fellow. He'll probably beat me up and my name will be in the paper.
2: I'm afraid I don't understand, young man. You understand all right, Mr. Phillips. I want you to let her alone.
0: If he starts to hit me, I'll stab him with this paper knife. He could beat me.
2: Well, this is, Patricia is... Well, what do you mean?
0: I'm talking like a fool. I never could keep my head when I'm scared. He thinks I'm a fool. I am a fool.
2: You're married, aren't you, Mr. Phillips?
0: He knows all about me. He'll beat me up and he'll tell Lucille.
2: Yes, I'm married. What about it?
0: I'll pick up the paper knife.
2: I don't want any married men running around with my sister. I'm man enough to stop it. Is that plain?
0: Why, who do you think you are? You think you're going to talk to me like that? You don't know that I've got a gun in my desk. Well, I, well, you see, this is all very innocent, you know. Patricia and I, well,
2: I know.
0: Talking like a fool, like a fool, like a fool.
2: I'm just warning you, Mr. Phillips. I won't warn you again. Just let me say this. I was welterweight champion of my brigade in the Army. So, take my advice and let Patricia alone.
0: You'd better not make a pass at me. I'd shoot you. I'd kill you. I'm not going to be beaten up. Well, I, of course, I... I'm sorry. I'll talking like a fool, a fool, a fool.
2: That's all. Don't forget.
0: There isn't anything wrong between Patricia and me. There isn't anything wrong. I've just kissed her a few times. She's a nice girl. I wouldn't harm her. She likes me. We're perfectly innocent. He could beat me up without half trying. I'd kill him, though. I'd have to kill him. It would be self-defense. It would be. Of course it would. It wouldn't do anything to me. Why, you young punk, you've got a lot of nerve coming into my office like that and threatening me. I could have you arrested. I could call up Chief Ostrom and have you put in jail for threatening me. I'm John R. Phillips. Phillips. I know what I'll do. Coming into my office and threatening me when I haven't done a thing. Hello, Patricia. Her brother. What do you know about that? Her brother. I didn't know she had a brother. But Patricia, did you see the visitor I just had? Probably didn't see him. She wouldn't let him come in. Your brother. Didn't know anything about it. I knew she didn't. Well, he came in to tell me to let you alone. I should have hit him. If I'd have hit him, he'd have probably killed me. No, I'm not kidding. He came in here and told me if I didn't let you alone, he'd beat me up. He could do it, too. Only not if I got the gun first. I'd kill him. Sure, I'd kill him. I wonder what it's like to kill somebody. I wonder. Well, I just thought you'd like to know. Never had anything like that happen to me in all my life. Notoriety. Well, never mind. You love me? I'm an idiot for keeping on with it. I'll get myself in a jam that I can't get out of. Okay. After 5 o'clock, he'll probably be waiting for her outside, or maybe he'll come up here. I have to get away quick, too, so I can meet Lucille after 5 o'clock. After 5.

0: so long till 5 o'clock. Another day finished. I wish Patricia would hurry. I have to get away. I can't make Lucille wait. She'll be suspicious. I wish it wasn't so suspicious always. I wonder if that brother of Patricia's is still outside. I wish she'd come in. If she'd come now. What do I see in her? She's beautiful, but I'd hate to be married to her. Hello, Patsy. The way she eats ice cream, she licks it off the spoon. It makes me sick.
1: Johnny, what in the world did Tom say?
0: He said plenty. He scared me to death. Tom? Who's Tom? Oh, your brother. Why, he said I had to let you alone, that's all.
1: He did? Johnny, did he threaten you?
0: Well, he warned me that he'd been welterweight champion of something or other. He said he was welterweight champion of his brigade. How big is a brigade?
1: Johnny, he's terrible. He beat a man just awfully, just because the man spoke to me in the street.
0: Well, he won't beat me, not if I can get to my gun. I guess I'll carry the gun with me in my pocket. Well, you want me to let you alone, darling?
1: Oh, Johnny.
0: I wish you'd say yes. I wish you'd say yes to let me alone forever. I wish you... Well, Patsy?
1: Oh, Johnny.
0: Cut out that bawling. You look terrible when you bawl. Your face is all screwed up. You make a terrible face. Cut it out. You look terrible. Don't cry, sweetheart. Please don't cry, honey. Bawling like a kid. Making awful faces. Your mouth open. Looks awful. Women look terrible when they bawl. I wish I'd never seen you. Patricia, stop bawling. Don't cry, honey. It's all right. I guess I'd better let you alone, Patricia, after all. I've got no business loving you. And going on this way, I'm just a fool, I guess. That's a good time. Only trouble is it makes it all even more. Will you pipe down? Will you stop that? Shut up. Stop bawling. Patricia, if your brother comes in here now.
1: I love you so. I can't give you up.
0: It's just fine. Only, baby, you'd better give me up. This is going to get me in a jam. I know it is. There, Patsy, darling. Stop crying now and kiss me. Come on. Kiss me.
1: Oh, Johnny.
0: Why do I do these dumb things? Why don't I say, go on, get out, let me alone? I don't want to get beaten up. I don't care about you, Patricia. I really love Lucille, but you're pretty nice, and you kiss nice. Only you're getting lipstick all over me.
1: Johnny, please. Please don't give me up, will you, Johnny?

0: Oh, you, Johnny.
1: Oh, darling. Johnny, Johnny, I wish you'd stop calling me Johnny. I wish you'd go. I have to go and meet Lucille.
0: If Tom beat you up, I don't know what I'll do, Johnny.
1: You won't beat me up, sweetheart. Don't you worry. Now, kiss me. I hope he won't beat me up. I guess I can ease out of this all right somehow. I don't know how, but I'll ease out of it. Patricia, you're all right, but I'm not going to play around with any girl with a tough brother. No, sir, not me. Kiss me again, Patsy, darling. I love you. Now, why did I say I love her? I'm crazy. I'm a fool. I didn't mean to say that. I didn't want to say I love you. I don't love you. You're nice, but I don't love you. I don't. I love Lucille. Lucille is probably waiting for me right now.
0: Oh, Johnny. I love you, too.
1: Fine, Miss. Now, I don't love you. I kind of feel sorry for you, but I don't love you. I don't love you, Patricia. It would be a terrible thing being married to you, and the next thing you'll start talking about divorcing Lucille, and I won't. I won't. I love Lucille. The door's opening. Who is it? It's Lucille.
2: Well, a very pretty little tableau, indeed.
1: Now I'm in a fix. What will I do? I can't explain to Lucille that I don't love Patricia. I can't. What will I do? Oh, God, help me. Please, God, help me. Help me. Get out of this. Help.
2: Who is this woman, John?
1: The way she said woman. Why, Miss Parmalee? Mrs. Phillips. I must be a fool introducing the daughter to the party.
2: Perhaps you can explain what this is all about, John?
1: Well, Lucille... Well, you see, Miss Parmalee,
0: I think I can explain, Mr. Phillips.
2: Well,
0: I love Johnny.
1: She said she loves me. Now what can I do, Lucille? Believe me, please, I don't love her. I don't know. God, please help me out of this.
2: How very interesting. And Johnny loves you, I take it?
1: No, I don't. No, I don't. No, I don't love her. I love you, Lucille.
0: Yes. He loves me, too.
1: I do not. I do not love you. I love Lucille.
2: Is this true, John?
1: Yes. I love her, Lucille. I do not. I do not. I lied. I'm a fool. Why did I say that?
2: You really love this little tramp, John.
0: Who are you calling a tramp? You can't.
2: I call you a tramp, young woman.
0: Well, I'll scratch you out.
1: No,
0: all right. I will scratch your eyes out.
1: I hate her, Lucille. She got me into this mess. Oh, stop. Stop it, Lucille. Patricia, stop it. Stop it, I say. Now stop this, both of you. Lucille, let go of her, Patricia. Now, sit down here, both of you. Won't do either of you any good, do I?
0: John, my dress is all torn.
1: That eventful green dress, I'm glad it's torn. Lucille beat you up pretty well. Lucille's a good scrapper. Nice work, Lucille. It's all right, darling. Now, sit down here. Darling, I'm a fool. I don't like you. I don't, I don't.
2: I'm sorry I lost my temper, Miss Parmalee. I'm sorry.
0: I hate you.
1: Oh, shut up. Don't you talk to Lucille. Now, Patricia, darling, please.
0: Oh, John,
2: John, how long has this been going on?
0: It's been going on for a long time. We love each other.
1: You do not. She just thinks she loves me, and I don't love her at all. I don't, Lucille. I don't.
2: Oh, I see.
1: No, you don't see, Lucille. You don't see.
2: I suppose you want me to divorce John, then, so you and he can be married?
1: Oh, Lucille, don't divorce me. What will I do without you? What will I do? Please, Lucille, don't divorce me. I love you, Lucille. We love each other.
2: Is that right, Miss? Yes, that's right.
1: Don't listen to her, Lucille. Don't listen to her, please. Don't listen to her, Lucille. I don't want to marry her.
2: What do you think, John?
1: I don't want to divorce, Lucille. I don't want anything but you. Oh, no, Lucille. Please, Lucille, don't.
3: Well, it's up to you, Lucille.
1: Why did I say that? Why did I? No, no, don't divorce me, Lucille. I can't live without you. I'll die, Lucille. I will die without you if I could only explain. Who's that? I bet it's your brother. I knew he'd come up here. Oh, why did this have to happen to me? Oh, go away. Please go away.
2: You better go to the door, John.
1: I can't go to the door. Oh, Lucille, I can't. Oh, Lucille, I'll be on the door.
4: Patricia here?
1: I knew he'd come. I knew it. Now it's going to start all over again. What can I do? What can I do?
3: Yes, sir. She's here. Come in.
4: Patricia, I've come to take you home.
1: She'll only go with him. She'll just go with him and go away from here.
0: I won't go with you, John.
1: Go with him, Patricia, and never come back.
2: And who is this, may I ask?
4: I'm Patricia's brother. I don't know who you are.
2: I'm Mrs. Phillips.
1: Now he'll tell her that he came out here and warned me this afternoon and it'll be worse than ever. Oh, why did this have to happen to me? Oh, why did it?
4: You seem to have stepped in on a very pleasant little scene, Mrs. Phillips. You have my...

0: thank you. You knew about this, I take it?
1: Yes. Come on, Patricia.
0: I think Patricia prefers to remain here.
1: Oh, Lucille, please, Lucille, don't. I love you, Lucille. Let him take her. Go on, get out, both of you, get out.
2: Patricia, we're getting out of this. We're going home.
3: No, I'm going to stay right here. You can't make me go, Tom.
1: Yes, you can. You're her brother. Make her go. I'll go crazy. I'll go crazy. I know I will. I can't stand this. I can't. Oh, please make her go.
2: Mrs. Phillips, I'm sorry. My sister...
1: Go on, take her. Make her go with you. Make her go. Make her go. Please take her away. Please do. Lucille, make him take her away. Make him take her.
0: I know. It's all right. Only it seems to be rather complicated.
2: Come on, Patricia.
3: You let me alone.
1: I won't. I won't do it. Take her away. Make her go with you. Go on.
4: Let her alone, Tom.
2: Phillips, I don't know why I don't feed you within an inch of your worthless life.
1: If you make a move, I'll get the pistol out of the desk and kill you. I'll kill you, all of you. You and your sister and Lucille and myself. I'll kill you all.
0: Tom, I don't think that would do a great deal of good.
2: No, I suppose it wouldn't.
0: Well, John, we might as well talk this out. No use going insane as we did a few moments ago. There must be a way out. Sit down.
1: Oh, Lucille, if I could only explain to you, if I could only tell you, but you wouldn't believe me. I can't tell you.
3: I don't think there's anything to talk about. You simply have to divorce him.
1: No, no, no, Lucille. Don't listen to her. I don't want to marry her. I don't want her.
0: Sit down, John.
1: Oh, Lucille, you've always helped me. Please get me out of this. Please do, Lucille. I love you. Please get me out of this. Dear God, please help Lucille. Get me out of this. Please, God.
0: Now, Mr. Palmley, is it? You're sure you want John badly enough to take him away from you?
1: She can't have me, Lucille. She can't have me. If you divorce me, Lucille, I'll kill myself. I will. I'll die. I can't live without you, Lucille. Oh, Lucille, you know me so well. You love me, Lucille. This girl is nothing to me. Lucille, don't forget me. Lucille, don't forget how we loved each other all the time in school.
3: I'm perfectly sure. You've got to divorce me.
1: You won't let me go, Lucille. You won't just throw me away. I wish I had a cigarette. Where are the cigarettes? In the desk drawer. Cigarettes. Oh, there's the pistol. Lucille, if you throw me away, if you divorce me, you'll kill me. I'll take the pistol and blow my brain out. I wonder what it feels like to blow my brain out. I wonder. I'll find out if you let me go, Lucille. I'll kill myself. I will. I will.
2: Mrs. Phillips, Patricia's too young to know exactly what she does want. She's a flighty kid. She doesn't really love your husband. He's just... well, fascinating to her because, well, he's a successful businessman and...
1: Successful businessman. If this gets into the papers, I'll be a successful businessman. I'll be a fool. I am a fool. A fool. Oh, why does this have to happen to me? It can't happen to me. It's a dream.
3: I don't care what Tom says about me, Mrs. Phillips. He thinks I'm just a baby, but I'm old enough to know my own mind.
1: You're a fool too, Patricia. We're all fools. Fools. I don't want you. Oh, Lucille, look at me. Lucille, please look at me. I love you, Lucille. If you'll just look at me, you'll know I love you. Please, Lucille.
0: John isn't the easiest person in the world to get along with, young woman.
1: You got along with me, Lucille. I know I'm hard to get along with. I'm crazy and I'm crazy, but you love me. You love me enough to fight over me. You got along with me. You're the wisest person in the world. You love me, Lucille.
3: I don't care. I love him and I'm going to marry him.
1: No, you're not. If Lucille won't have me,
3: I'll
1: kill myself. I think I'll kill myself with a pistol.
3: Anything more
1: in the desk drawer. I will. I will.
0: Well, let's ask John about it. John, do you really and truly love this girl?
1: No, no, no. I don't love her, Lucille. I don't love her. I don't. I say, Lucille, I love you. You.
0: John?
4: I.
3: Of course you love me, Johnny, darling.
4: Yes, I.
1: Said it again. Something's in my head. I can't think. I don't know what it is. I guess I'm going crazy. Oh, what have I done? I've lost you, Lucille. I've lost you, dearest.
4: Lucille, I
1: can't talk. I'm crazy. My head is all wrong. I don't know what's the matter with you. Lucille, if you could only see my thoughts, if you only could know how I would love you. I can't stand this. I can't.
2: This is all very painful, Mrs. Phillips.
1: If you'd only take your sister and take her away from here and let them talk to Lucille, I could make Lucille understand. Oh, Lucille, don't look at me like that. Lucille, if you'd only come over here to me and put your hand on my shoulder, everything would be all right. You'd understand.
4: Patricia, I...
3: Oh, Johnny, darling.
2: Sit down, Patricia.
1: That's right. Make her sit down. She's a fool. She's a fool. Oh, what am I going to do? What can I do? What, Lucille, dearest? What?
0: Harmony, I'd love John a great deal.
1: Oh, Lucille, you do love me now. You don't want to lose me. I know what you're thinking. Lucille, you're giving me up because you love me. You want me to be happy. Oh, Lucille, I've never been good enough for you. You're the most wonderful woman in the world. I love you, Lucille. I love you.
0: But I'm afraid I love him a great deal.
1: Lucille, darling, why can't you go home? You and I can go home. We're going to play bridge tonight. Come on, let's quit pretending. It's like a play. Take Patricia out of here, Tom. Take her away.
3: I know. I'm sorry. I can't help loving him, Mrs. Phillips. It's terrible, I know, but I do love him.
1: Oh, God, what can I do? What can I do?
0: I know.
3: Well, John, I suppose you can see Carl Beldy about the divorce. I'm sorry it had to be this way.
1: Lucille, you can't do this. You can't. You're not going to let me go. You're not going to divorce me. Lucille, I'll kill myself. The pistol's right here in the drawer. I'll shoot myself. I've got to, Lucille. I won't let you go. No, I won't, Lucille. Lucille, I... I'll kill myself, Lucille, don't you see I love you? It's no use. That's the way to go. I'm afraid to. I'm afraid to die. I can't go on living without you. I can't.
2: Put down that gun.
1: No, I won't, Tom. Goodbye, Lucille. Goodbye, baby. I've done it. I don't feel any different. Blood all over.
4: I'm dead. I'm dead. Oh, Lucille. I love you, Lucille. I'll love you always, Lucille.
3: Yes. Oh, Johnny, darling. You.
2: Patricia, pass.
3: He did it because of you, Mrs. Phil. Oh, I'll get even.
4: Oh, Lucille. Where did you come from, Lucille? Oh, Lucille, I love you.
3: I know you love me, John. I love you. That's why I had to give you up. I love you, John. I love you.
4: We'll always be together. Won't we, Lucille?
3: Oh, Johnny, I can't go on without you. Johnny.
2: Pat, please. No, Pat, don't.
3: Goodbye, Tom. I'm sorry it's such a mess.
4: Lucille, I love you. Love you. I've never loved anybody but you.
3: Johnny, I'm here. I'm waiting, Johnny. I love you.
1: Oh, no. Patricia. Lucille. Where are you, Lucille? Now it's got to start all over again. All over again. Over again.
3: John. John, dear. Aren't you going to wake up?
1: Uh-huh. What? Where am I?
3: You're in bed, darling.
1: Huh?
3: Where did you think you were?
1: Oh, I don't know. I guess I was dreaming. Is it really you, Lucille? You're really here. There's nobody with you.
3: Of course not, silly. Who in the world would be with me? Hurry up now and get dressed. I'll have your breakfast ready.
1: Oh, yeah. Breakfast.
3: Scrambled eggs and bacon, too. Don't go. You go back to sleep now. You'll be an hour late getting to the office as it is. I'll see you downstairs.
1: All right, honey. Oh, boy. What a dream.
5: Hello. This is John Phillips. Will you connect me with my secretary, please? Hello, Patricia. This is Mr. Phillips. No. Not Johnny. Mr. Phillips. I won't be down to the office today, but in the meantime, I want you to go to the cashier and get your check. You're fired.

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0: Out of the past, phantoms of a world gone by, speak again the immortal tale, Mad Moncton.
1: When in Wincot Vault, a place waits for one of Moncton's race, when that one forlorn shall lie graveless under open sky, that shall be a certain sign of the end of Moncton's line. From mortal ken, from light of day, Moncton's race shall pass away.
2: Ada, this is the end, absolutely the end. 9 o'clock and not a word from him.
3: Oh, Mother, stop fretting. Alfred will come, I know he will.
2: But when? When? The engagement dinner was at 7, if you'll remember.
3: But what difference does it make?
2: Ada Elmsley, I do believe you're still in love with Alfred Moncton.
3: Of course I am.
2: After all the terrible humiliation he's put us to, how could you be? How could any self-respecting woman? And to think you broke off your engagement with William Seeley, the nicest boy in the whole county. Oh, what gossip the servants will make.
3: Mother, please.
2: In 2 minutes, it'll be all over the village. Alfred Moncton didn't arrive, not even a word of apology. I can hear them now. Oh, the humiliation.
3: Mother, please, sit down and be quiet.
2: I will not be quiet. I tell you, Ada, I tell you, I'm glad, really glad. I hope you'll never see him again.
3: Mother, how could you say such a thing?
2: Because it's true. You know as well as I do, there's something very strange going on in Wincot Abbey. Something nobody understands.
3: Oh, you've been listening to village gossip again.
2: I've been using my own good eyes and ears. Do you know why Alfred Moncton keeps himself cooped up in that ancient abbey day after day after day, never receiving anybody, making a hermit of himself?
3: You exaggerate. He's a scholar. He studies most of the time.
2: That's the lamest explanation I ever heard. How you could ever be in love with such an eccentric man is beyond me. And to have him deliberately... Oh, I don't care if he has £1 million a year. I'll not allow you to marry him.
3: Oh, we've gone over this so many times. If I don't marry him, it'll only be because Alfred doesn't want me himself.
2: Ada!
3: Look, a carriage on the drive.
2: Well, it's about time. Is it Mr. Moncton?
3: I don't know.
2: Ada, don't see him. Send him away.
3: Alfred, look, he's coming in.
2: Alfred! Ada, come back. For my sake, don't see him. Alfred, you did come. Oh, I knew you would.
4: Forgive me, Ada. Something has happened. I can't tell you what. I've got to go away.
3: Oh, Alfred, no.
4: Maybe that I'll come back. But I can't have you waiting for me, Ada.
3: You mean our engagement's broken?
4: Yes.
3: But why? Why, Alfred?
4: I can't tell you now.
3: But when will you return?
4: I don't know. It may be a long time. Forgive me, Ada. Forget me.
3: Oh, no. How could I? How could I do that? Alfred, I'll wait. Time doesn't matter. I'll wait for you.
4: I do love you, Ada, I do. Somehow I'll come back again, I promise. Living or dead, somehow I'll come back to you.
5: Well, William Seeley. Imagine seeing you here in Naples, of all places. And after so long, too.
6: Has it been so long, John? Not many years. 5, I think, since Eton.
5: It seems long. What have you been doing with yourself? Last I heard, you and Ada Elmsley were engaged. What happened?
6: Oh, I'm afraid we just broke it off, and I've been wandering over Europe, one place to another.
5: Well, don't tell me you're suffering from a broken heart, I believe is what they call it.
6: Oh, no. Just wanderlust, I think. At least that's what brought me here to the garden of the Villa Real.
5: And a lucky thing, too. Let's drink a toast, shall we? I say, oh, something the matter?
6: Huh? No, not really. It's just that that fellow over there staring at me as if I were his long-lost brother. It's rather unnerving.
5: Where? Oh, I say, do you know him?
6: No, I don't think so. Do you?
5: Well, only by reputation. He's a character around these parts.
6: Really? What's his name?
5: Moncton, I think. Alfred Moncton.
6: What?
5: Oh, I say, well, you do know him.
6: Well, only slightly. I haven't seen him since I was very young. We lived in the same county.
5: Of course, I remember now. Moncton has Wincot Abbey, I believe.
6: Yes, and also Ada Elmsley.
5: Oh, I say. Oh, you mean they're married?
6: No, just engaged. I wonder what he's doing here. I
5: haven't the slightest notion. Oh, look there. He's written a note. He's given it to the waiter.
6: Yes, I noticed.
5: And the waiter's coming to our table.
7: Mr. William Seeley?
6: Yes.
7: The gentleman just leaving, the one over there, asked me to give you this. Oh,
6: thank you.
7: You're welcome, sir.
5: I wonder what Moncton wants with you.
6: Well, we'll soon see. Here, let's read it. If You are the William Seeley from Wiltshire County, England. Will you do me the honor of calling at my flat this evening just before midnight? My need of a friend and confidant is urgent, and I shall be ever grateful for your compliance. My address is below. Alfred Monckton.
5: Oh. That man gives me the creeps. Are you going?
6: Yes. I think I will.
5: He's tormented with some terrible fear. You can see that on his face.
6: Maybe I can help him for Ada's sake. Still, I wonder what it could be.

0: You are the William Seeley from Wilkinshire. I knew it. Come in, come in.
1: I had no idea you'd left England, Monckton.
0: 3 months ago. Well, thank you a million times for coming tonight.
1: What's the matter? Are you ill?
0: No, no, no. Please sit down. Yes. Will you have some wine? Oh, I'm sorry. I forget. I have no wine here. Wait. Wait a moment. Do you mind sitting in strong light?
1: Why, no, not at all.
0: It's easier for me to talk in strong light. Here, the reading lamp. Some candles. My hand's shaking. Would you light them for me?
1: Of course.
0: That's it. Thank you.
1: How's that?
0: It's much better. Light makes me calmer. Seeley, can I trust you? I want to tell you why I'm here and what I'm looking for. It's hard to believe, but I'd like to hear you say that you'll tell nobody the secret.
1: Well, of course I promise, Monckton.
0: Thank you. I can trust you. I know I can. Seeley, you were engaged to Ada Elmsley once.
1: Yes, but she broke it off soon after she met you, old man.
0: Yes, I know. She told me. I'm sorry, Seeley. But we love each other very much. Though I can never marry her. Never.
1: But why?
0: Come, I'll show you. Here in this room.
1: What is it? There's nothing here.
0: Wait till your eyes grow accustomed to the darkness. Come here a moment. Look.
1: Long box. Why, Monckton, it's an empty coffin.
0: I take it with me wherever I go. Every moment of my life is built around this casket, Seeley. Because I'm searching for the body of a dead man.
1: Whose body?
0: Stephen Monckton, my uncle. The coffin's for him. Come. Let's go back to the light. Sit down. Sit down and I'll tell you all about it.
1: Are you sure you want to?
0: More than anything in the world. I can't live with this thing much longer. I'm a haunted man. Haunted by fears and a curse. Listen. One evening last February, I was standing alone in one of the deserted rooms of the Western Turret at Wincot Abbey, looking at the sunset. Suddenly, I felt a sensation stealing over me. I could feel my very soul creeping out of my body. And yet I wasn't unconscious. For a long time, I stood there by the window. And then I began to see the form take shape. It seemed to creep from the shadows, advancing slowly, faintly luminous, until it stood beside me.
1: What was it?
0: The apparition of Stephen Monckton, his ghost. That was how I knew he was dead.
1: Did you have a strong regard for him?
0: Oh, not at all. I should have been ashamed to feel any at all. He disgraced us wherever he went.
1: Oh. Did you see him frequently?
0: Only 3 times in my whole life.
1: Then why are you so concerned?
0: You'll know in a moment. From an article in a French newspaper, I found out how he died. My uncle fought a fatal duel with the Count Saint-Lô, somewhere outside the Neapolitan states. The place of the duel was kept secret. Only the seconds knew where it was fought. Now, they too are dead. But this I know. Wherever it was, Stephen Monckton was left unburied on the ground where he fell. I must find the place where he lies, Seeley. I must.
1: I don't understand, Monckton. Why is it so important to you?
0: Oh, forgive me. I'm sorry. I tell the story so badly. Listen, did you never hear of the curious old prophecy about our family that's still preserved among the traditions of Wincot Abbey?
1: Yes, I believe I did, but it's a long time ago.
0: Well, it's been passed along from a remote time, and I myself found the verses of the prophecy. That's why I secluded myself, looking for it.
1: Where did you find it?
0: On the blank leaf of an Abbey manuscript. The verses say, when in Wincot vault a place waits for one of Monckton's race, when that one forlorn shall lie graveless under open sky, that shall be a certain sign of the end of Monckton's line. From mortal ken, from light of day, Monckton's race shall pass away. You see the terrible thing it says.
1: What does it say exactly?
0: It says that the last of the Monctons will die when one of us lies unburied. I am the last Monckton. And every member of the family lies in the vault of Wincot Abbey, except one. The prophecy dooms me to death, even if I find him. Now you know the story, and why I can never marry Ada. But I love her with all my heart, and I shall go back to her someday, dead or alive.
1: Are you afraid of dying because of this superstition?
0: No, not of dying, Seeley. I'm afraid of living, of being tormented if I do live. If I set out tomorrow to look for my uncle's body, where do I go first? Where? Oh, Seeley, what am I to do? You know how to help me. This misery has made me unable to help myself.
1: I'll help you, Monckton, whatever way I can. It seems to me...
0: Yes.
1: Well, it seems to me logical To suppose that the duel was fought somewhere near the Neapolitan frontier.
0: Hmm?
1: So, if I were looking for the place, I'd follow the frontier to the Lonely Mountains, asking every native if he had seen two carriages in the road last February. Surely then you'd come across some clue.
0: You're right, Celia. It's an inspiration. Come with me. Please come with me and help me find the dead man, will you, Celia?
1: All right, Monckton. I'll help you. But tell me one thing. Why did you say you're afraid of living, of being tormented if you do?
0: Because I'm never alone, except when there's strong light in my eyes.
1: What do you mean?
0: I mean his ghost standing beside you now, a death glare in his black eyes. For ever since the day he was murdered, waking or sleeping, day and night, Stephen Monckton's ghost is with me wherever I go, screaming for me to bury the unburied dead.
2: Bury the unburied dead, Alfred Monckton. Bury the unburied dead.

0: Vasily, would you take the reins for a while?
1: What's the matter, Monkton? You look tired.
0: Oh, it's nothing. The search just seems so hopeless. Will we ever find him? Will we ever find him?
1: Oh, you must have patience. It's only been a week and the Frontier Hills aren't far from here. How's the coffin riding?
0: The canvas covers it well. He's still with us. Always with us.
1: The ghost, you mean?
0: Yes. Just yonder by the roadside. Suspended. Moving ahead. Waiting for his burial. I tell you, Celia, I'd rather die a million times than be companioned by a bleeding ghost.
1: Look, there's an old woman on the road. She might know something.
0: Oh, yes. Stop the wagon.
2: Well, there. Excuse me, Signora. Do you live here on the frontier?
3: Si. Si, Signor.
2: Do you remember about 3 months ago seeing two carriages take this road?
3: No, Signor.
0: Then perhaps you heard talk of a duel that was fought near here by two men named Monkton and the Count Saint-Lô.
3: No, Signor. But wait. Now, I remember during February, two richly adorned carriages did pass my house late in the afternoon.
0: Which way did they go?
3: They were headed for the hills and very fast.
0: Thank you so much. Celie, what luck. Let's go, quickly.
1: Monkton, calm yourself. All day you've been tense and I know you're feverish.
0: I'm all right, I tell you. If we hurry, we can make the hills by sundown. Let me have the reins. Get up there. Get up.
1: Monkton, don't drive so fast. You'll kill the horses.
0: Look, we're in the foothills. Surely this is the place. This must be the place.
1: I know, but it's growing dark and the road treacherous. Hold on there, Monkton. Look, what's that on the road?
0: A man with a lantern.
1: He's motioning for us to stop.
0: Whoa, whoa!
4: Signori, you take this road at your own risk.
0: Who are you?
4: A sentinel from the village of San Bastia.
1: And what's the matter with the road? A cave-in?
4: No, nothing so simple, signori. The road passes an ancient monastery fallen into ruins. It is my duty to warn you that the road surrounding it is haunted.
0: Haunted? By what?
4: By a witch that scream in the night. The people here will not go near the wood. So frightened are they.
0: Celie, we found the place. We found it.
1: But we must go on, signor. We're not afraid. Thank you for warning us.
4: You go at your own risk, then. And the guard will protect you.
1: Get up there! Look, Monkton. There in the moonlight, the ruins of a monastery.
0: Yes. Oh, there. Oh, this is the place, Celie. I know it is. Jump down. Search it quickly. Monkton. Listen to that. You hear him too now. Stephen Monkton pleading for me to bury the unburied dead.
1: Where's it coming from?
0: Yonder, on the hill. Come.
1: You see his ghost?
0: Wavers in the moonlight and beckons from the doorway of the monastery. Celie, we found the place at last. At last. Come on.
1: Here. Here's the door, Monkton.
0: Yes.
1: Here. Help me push it in. There. Come on. Come on. Come on, I lead the way.
0: Look. The roof has fallen in.
1: Monkton, wait. Look yonder. A slab of stone in the moonlight. Looking up to the sky.
0: The body of Stephen Monkton.
1: Say, he looks alive. His shirt is wet with blood.
0: So he would remain forever, left here, uncovered to the sky. When we place him in the vault at Wincot Abbey, his body will crumble, and he'll be dust again. Come, it's a long way to England. Let us fetch the coffin.

0: There's the ship, Seeley. There's the Flora.
1: Yes, and that looks like her captain.
0: Captain King?
2: Hello there.
0: May we see you a moment, sir?
2: Surely you can. Always glad to oblige a fellow Englishman.
3: Remember, Seeley, price is no object. You talk to him.
0: All right.
2: Well, what can I do for you, my lads?
1: They told us at the consul's office that your ship, the Flora, is sailing for England.
2: Right you are. On the way home again.
1: Well, we're rather anxious to get to England ourselves, Captain. Will you take us? We'll pay whatever you ask.
2: Well, now, can always use a few extra shekels. But I say, what's in that box on your wagon?
1: It's an antique statue, a treasure of art, Captain. We're taking it back with us.
2: Oh, well, now, I think we can arrange passage all right. How about £50 for the lot of you?
1: Yes, I think that's agreeable.
0: Fine breeze in the sails tonight, Captain.
2: Right you are, Mr. Seeley. She's blowing straight for England, and quick, too. Mr. Monckton coming up for a breath of air.
1: I'm afraid he's not the world's best sailor, Captain. He's staying close in the cabin.
2: Great Scott. What's that? Sounds like the very devil a wailing in the night.
1: Yes. Yes, so it does. Excuse me, Captain. I think I'll go below.
2: Jonesy! Hear that wail like a blooming banshee?
4: Aye, sir.
2: Find out where it came from.
3: Monckton, your ghost is haunting the ship.
5: I know, Seeley. I heard him, too.
3: But what can we do? They'll find out there's a dead man in the casket. Those sailors are dangerously superstitious.
5: But what can I do? He screams to be buried in Wincot Abbey, Seeley, and he'll haunt me till I lay his body there.
3: Oh, but I never thought this way.
2: Mr. Monckton, open the door.
3: Seeley, that's the captain. Come in, Captain.
2: There's something wrong among the men. They're silent and afraid. One of the Maltese boys is saying there's a dead body in that packing case there. Is he right?
5: No, Captain. It's only a harmless marble statue.
2: Well, I wish one of you'd contradict the boy, then. The men are a parcel of fools who believe in ghosts. There might be trouble if this keeps up.
1: We'll speak to the men, Captain.
2: Fine. But do it soon. Because another hour will see you through Gibraltar Strait and in the open sea. Good night.
5: Good night, sir.
3: Seeley, did you hear that? The open sea, then England.
1: But the crew, the captain's right. Monckton.
5: No, wait. Believe me, it's best to wait. Look, the sun's coming up, and the ghost will be silent until nightfall. Then we'll be in sight of England, and it'll be done, Seeley. It'll be done.
1: Captain King, how much farther to England?
2: Port's just over the horizon, Mr. Seeley. Oh, but take a look at that black cloud. I'm not liking it. You men, go aloft there. Take in that sail.
1: But what is it, a squall?
2: The likes of which you'll never see again, I'll wager. Blast those seamen. Tempers are up because Mr. Monckton's stubborn silence. Get a move on you there, you men. Better get below, Mr. Seeley. We're beginning to roll.
5: Seeley, what is it? The ship's in danger, I know it is.
1: I've come to fetch you, Monckton. They're cutting away the foremast. The ship sprung a leak.
5: Oh, no, I can't leave him here.
1: Oh, what difference does the body make now? The men are already taking to the boats. Come on.
5: No, I can't go, I can't. I'll be haunted the rest of my life. I'd rather die, Seeley, I'd rather die.
1: Monckton, what are you doing? There's no time.
5: Look, we can take him out into one of the boats. I must get him to England, I must.
1: No, Monckton. No, the men will kill you.
5: I must. Save your own city. Mine is gone when his coffin sinks in the sea. I've got to save. I've got to take it back to Wincot Abbey. You'll go before it's too late. Seeley, go!
6: From the bottom of the sea, Alfred Monckton, walk to the land of England and bury the unburied dead. Walk with the brine of the sea in your eyes and the body of an unburied Monckton in your arms. Walk to the vault of Wincot Abbey where peace is and death. Bury the unburied dead Alfred Monckton at Wincot Abbey, at Wincot Abbey, and give my ghost eternal peace. Bury the unburied Monckton dead.
1: open the door. It's William Seeley.
4: William, what's the matter?
1: Come with me quickly. Alfred Monckton's returned to England. You can help if you only come quickly.
4: Alfred! Oh, what's happened, William? It's nearly dawn. Where is Alfred?
1: We were shipwrecked tonight in the channel. A merchant ship picked up most of the crew, but Alfred was left aboard.
4: Oh.
1: I thought he had drowned, but somehow, in some incredible way, he got ashore.
4: But where is he now?
1: On his way to Wincot Abbey. Oh, please, come quickly. We can meet him there. I have a carriage waiting.
4: Wait, I'll get a wrap. Oh, William, I knew Alfred would come back someday. I knew he would.
1: Come. He's not on the road. We'll wait for him at the Abbey vault.
4: Why at the vault?
1: Because he was carrying the corpse of Stephen Monckton in his arms. Come now.
4: William, look. The vault door's wide open. He's there. Alfred's there. Alfred! Alfred!
1: Ada! Ada, wait!
4: Alfred, where are you?
1: Ada, wait a minute. Don't look in there.
4: But why if he's here?
1: Come. We'll go in together then. Look. Wet footprints on the floor.
4: Alfred! Alfred, where are you? Oh, William, look. Two coffins pulled from their narrow places, the lids open. What's it mean?
1: He said he'd come back. Look. The letters on this one say Stephen Monckton, below the family crest.
4: What's that inside it?
1: What's left of the corpse? A pile of sea-soaked clothes and bones.
4: Oh, how terrible.
1: Ada. Please come away.
4: No, no, the other one.
1: Don't look in it.
4: But
1: in.
4: I must. Oh, Alfred. Alfred.
1: You can't help him now, Ada. I didn't know. I thought he was alive. But he was drowned in the channel. Now their ghosts will not walk the earth, screaming for a place of burial. He had to come back to Wincot Abbey. Even death could not stop him. Away and I'll tell you. Now the last of the Monctons is tormented no longer. He rests in peace. Come, Ada. Look. The sun is coming up.
6: From the time-worn pages of the past, we have brought you the story Mad Moncton. Bellkeeper, pull the bell.

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5: £31.5, £32, £33, £35, £40 and £10 is £50, and £50 is a pound. 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
6: Hold it. 15 seconds from now, you'll see the picture he just took. 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
7: 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Very nice, young Harold. 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

With his faithful valet Cato, Britt Reed, daring young publisher, matches wits with the underworld, risking his life that criminals and racketeers within the law may feel its weight by the sting of the Green Hornet. Ride with Britt Reed in the thrilling adventure, Polarized Glasses, The Green Hornet Strikes.

0: Lenore Case, secretary to Britt Reed, looked up as Mike Axford entered her office.
1: Good morning to you, Casey.
2: What on earth? Who do you think you are with those dark glasses on? A movie star in disguise, Michael?
1: But they look as good on me as they would on anyone else.
2: Don't bet too much on that. Well, what's the idea? They look like expensive ones, too.
1: Sure, gold-rimmed ones they are. As a matter of fact, Casey, I found them and wore them in here just for a gag.
2: Oh, so that's it. I wondered.
1: Yep. Here's the case they were in.
2: Well, let's see. It's a nice case, too. Say, there's an address label pasted inside the cover. There's a name and address on it.
1: Sure, I know that.
2: Mrs. Davidson Forrest, apartment 101, Bayside Terrace. Quite a swanky address, Michael.
1: That it is, Casey. It's that big apartment house built right on the edge of the cliff along the bay. A lot of big shots live there.
2: You'd better send those glasses over to Mrs. Forrest today.
1: Send them, you say? Nothing doing. I'm taking them over myself in case there's a reward.
2: Oh, you would.
1: Sure. And what's more, who's to say that dame Mrs. Forrest ain't a good-looking widow with a lot of dough?
2: So that's it.
1: Casey, I knew you'd be jealous when I said that.
2: Jealous?
1: So you admit it, do you? You can't stand the thought of me maybe falling for the rich widow, so you flare up and you get mad.
3: What's the big joke around here?
2: All right, now, Axford is Mr. Reed. He found a pair of glasses. These. And the owner's name is inside the case. He decided she might be a widow and that she might be rich.
3: In which case, she'd swoon at the sight of Axford and later drag him to the altar, isn't that it?
2: Oh, naturally, according to him.
1: Casey can't take a little kidding, Reed. I'm going to return the glasses to the lady that owns them, Mrs. Forrest.
3: Mrs. Davidson Forrest of Bayside Terrace Apartments?
1: Yeah, that's her, all right. You know her, Reed?
3: Well, I've heard of her. In fact, I've been invited to a reception at her place day after tomorrow.
1: Huh. You never met her. How come you get invited?
2: You don't get around much, do you, Michael? She's probably invited the whole social register.
3: Well, Mrs. Forrest is a newcomer to the city. Does a lot of entertaining. Seems to have some wealth and manages to draw a good many prominent people to her affairs.
1: How come she gets to invite people she don't even know?
3: Oh, a swanky address, a good social secretary, and a prominent name as honor guest will get people to her affairs. For instance, on my invitation, it says, to meet Baron de Soroka.
1: Huh. She must be somebody to know a baron.
3: It might turn out that the guest of honor won't show up.
1: Why not?
2: Mr. Reed means there's a possibility there isn't any such person as the baron. It's just a come-on to get other prominent people to attend.
1: Huh. I'd go anyhow, baron or no baron. Well, I'm going to drive me jalopy over there this morning and take back her glasses. See you later, Reed. If she's a rich widow, Casey, maybe I can get you an invite to the wedding. So long!

0: Sure, it's a swanky dump, all right. Just about noon. Maybe she'll invite me to stay and have a bit of lunch at her.
1: Yes, sir.
0: My name's Mike Axford, and I found something belonging to Mrs. Forrest. What's more, I ain't giving it to anyone else. So go tell her I'm here.
1: Please step inside, sir.
0: That I will.
1: I shall inform Mrs. Forrest that you're here, Mr. Axford.
0: Okay, I'll wait.
1: Very good, sir.
0: Them kind of guys always give me the willies. Can't tell whether they're smiling or sneering at a guy the way they look you over. What a joint.
1: Mrs. Forrest will see you, sir. Walk this way, please. Right in here. Mr. Axford, madame.
2: Oh, good morning, Mr. Axford.
0: Good morning, ma'am.
2: You may go, Charles.
1: Very good, madame.
0: I guess he thought he was going to get an earful.
2: I beg your pardon?
0: In the movies, you know, butlers are always listening at doors and the likes of that.
2: Oh, you've come on a confidential matter, perhaps?
0: No, I came because I found a pair of glasses belonging to you, ma'am. I got them here.
2: Oh, yes, my polarized glasses. How nice of you to bring them back to me, Mr. Axford.
0: It was the only honest thing to do, ma'am. Here they are.
2: Oh, thank you so much. I'm sure you wouldn't think of taking a reward, so I won't embarrass you by offering one.
0: Oh, you won't? And now that I think of it, I guess I wouldn't think of it. That is...
2: Oh, great. You really have a very charming sense of humor, Mr. Axford.
0: I have. that's right, I have.
2: My husband had no sense of humor whatsoever, poor thing. He was dreadfully boring.
0: Are you a widow by any chance, ma'am?
2: Yes, I am. I'm afraid I'm getting the reputation of being a very gay widow, too.
0: Oh. I know you were a widow. I was right.
2: You knew? I don't understand.
0: Oh, no, ma'am. Hey, now. It's a fine place you got here. What's that out there? A balcony overlooking the water?
2: Oh, that's the terrace. Come see the view I have of the bay.
0: Sure. Glad to. Hey, now. You sure do have a view of that. Will you look at that swell-looking boat out there?
2: Oh, that's Baron de Soroka's yacht.
0: Is it really, now? You know, I heard somebody say that Baron stuff was a fake.
2: You... I see. May I ask who it was who told you that?
0: Well, no. As we newspaper men say, it was said off the record, ma'am, so I won't mention names.
2: You're a newspaper man?
0: Oh, sure. Reporter on the Daily Sentinel. And if I do say so myself, a darn good one at that.
2: Really?
0: Yep. When Mike Axford goes out to get a story, he gets it one way or another. You can bet on that.
2: Well, I'm glad to know that. By the way, how would you like to meet the Baron, Mr. Axford?
0: You mean I'm invited to your party day after tomorrow?
2: Well, yes, of course. But the other guests are coming at 9:00. I'd like you to come earlier. Say at 8:00. Then you and the Baron can become acquainted.
0: Say now, that'll really be something, that it will. The others will have a fit when they hear I'm going to get a chance to have a long talk with the Baron.
2: Well, if you really hope to get a story, why not keep it a secret about your coming here ahead of time? Otherwise, some other reporter may try to get to the Baron before you do.
0: Say, that's a good idea. I'll keep quiet about it and surprise all of them. Thanks for inviting me, ma'am.
2: Oh, not at all. Shall we go inside now?
0: Okay.
2: I'll see you to the door, Mr. Axford.
0: Sure. Time I was getting back anyhow.
2: Let me thank you again for bringing my glasses to me.
0: Oh, that's okay, Mrs. Forrest.
3: Your hat,
0: sir. Huh? Oh, it's you. You must have popped up from under the table.
3: The table, sir?
0: Sure, the table there that my hat was on. I'll take it. Thanks.
2: Well, good day, Mr. Axford. I'll be looking forward to seeing you the night of the reception.
0: I'll be here with bells on, ma'am. That I will. So long.
2: Charlie, that man's dangerous. We'll have to take a message out to the yacht tonight. We have plans to make.
4: That guy's too smart for his own good.
3: He'll be sorry he stuck his nose into our business when Paul gets through with him. You can bet on that.
4: It was a few minutes before 8 on the night of the Forrest reception. Mrs. Forrest was in the living room of her apartment, in earnest conversation with the butler, and with a tall, dark-haired man in evening clothes, whose close-cropped Van Dyke beard and small mustache gave him a distinguished and foreign appearance.
2: It's almost 8 o'clock, Paul. He'll soon be here.
5: Are you sure you'll come alone, Lily?
2: Well, if he doesn't, it'll spoil everything. I tell you both, be on guard. That man Axford is dangerous.
5: Charlie says he was smart enough to play the dope when he came here.
2: Yeah, that's right. To look at him and talk to him, you'd think he was really dumb. But he was suspicious of Charlie right away, and he hinted that he knew the Baron was a fake.
3: Yeah, and he knew Lily was a widow. Then he made an excuse to get out on the terrace and mention the yacht.
5: Do you think he's working alone, Lily?
2: No, I don't. So you'll have to be careful. He said he was told the Baron was a fake. Well, I thought he was a government man at first, and then he said he was a reporter.
5: You checked that, of course.
2: Yes, there is a reporter named Axford on the Daily Sentinel. Made quite a point of seeing me personally to hand me my polarized glasses, too.
5: Charlie and I'll see that he's taken care of.
2: You'll have to play your part as the Baron very carefully until you get him on the terrace.
3: Yeah, he's heavy set. Looks like he might put up a good fight. We'll have to move in on him easy.
5: We will, don't worry. My role as the Baron is my biggest gamble yet. But my forged credentials are perfect. I have the backing of a certain government. My disguise has proven itself. I'm not going to let that snooping reporter crab everything right at the climax of our act.
2: Oh, he's at the door. Go let him in, Charlie.
5: Okay.
2: I'll stay only a minute, and then I'll suggest you two go on the terrace for cocktails. That'll give you your chance.
5: Right. Now, for the switch to the Baron's accent.
1: Mr. Michael Axford.
6: Good evening, Mrs. Forrest.
2: Mr. Axford. Oh, you're right on time. Baron de Soroka, may I present Mr. Axford?
5: Delighted, my dear Mr. Axford.
6: Glad to meet you, Baron.
2: I'll leave you two gentlemen alone so that you can get acquainted. I have so much to do before the other guests arrive.
5: You're most thoughtful, Madame Forrest.
6: Go right ahead, ma'am. Don't let us keep you.
2: I suggest you go out on the terrace. I'll have Charles bring cocktails.
6: So to me. Eh, Baron? Let's go.
5: Of course.
6: Golly. Sure, tis a nice moonlight night, ain't it, Baron?
5: Yes, of course. It reminds me so much of the moonlight on the waters of that then-opened old Vienna. Look. Far over there. Ah, such beauty.
6: Yeah. By the way, I want to ask you... Oh.
5: Good work, Charlie. Now we'll take this guy where he won't do any snooping for a long, long time.

0: We'll continue our Green Hornet adventure in just a moment. Almost an hour had passed since Mike Axford had met with foul play in Mrs. Forrest's apartment. Britt Reed, with his faithful valet Cato at the wheel, was driving along in a smart club coupe on the way to the Forrest reception. The road ran straight down to the bay. The Bayside Terrace Apartments was outlined to the left. Directly in Britt's line of vision were the moonlit waters of the bay and the lights of the boats at anchorage.
1: Well, view of water and boats much better when seen through a polarized glass of windshield, Mr. Britt.
2: Yes. Polarized windshields should be made standard equipment on all cars, Cato. I often think... Well, that's strange.
1: Well, what do you think strange?
2: Now look, see the outline of that yacht out in the bay?
1: Well, yes, sir.
2: Notice the light on it?
1: Oh, it seemed to flash off and on.
2: Well, that's it. It flickers as though someone were sending signals.
1: Is that true?
2: Now stop for a moment, Cato. We're watching. See? One, two, three. Pause, one. Now there's two very quick ones.
1: Well, there, one, two, pause, one.
2: And two more quick ones. There's no doubt those are signals of some kind, Cato.
1: With not Morse or international code.
2: I know. The two quick ones seem to indicate the end of a word or perhaps a letter. Oh, let's get on, Cato.
1: Yes, sir.
2: It won't do any harm for us to phone police headquarters and have them investigate.
1: Well, that's best. If there's nothing wrong, there's no harm done by calling police.
2: Well, that's right. Well, say, did Axford come home tonight? He left the office early.
1: Oh, yes, sir. Well, he come in with dinner suit. It not fit very well. It quite tight. He take your black pearl studs to wear.
2: I hope he doesn't lose one of them. Wonder where he's going.
1: Well, he not say, Mr. Britt. Well, here, Bayside Terrace.
2: I'm not going to stay long, Cato. You might as well wait for me.
1: I'll wait.
2: I'll see you later.
3: Good evening, Mr. Reed.
2: Well, with Sergeant Burke. What are you doing around here? Something wrong?
3: No, nothing like that. I just drove over with a couple of the boys. This is a big affair, and the cars get pretty well jammed up unless we keep them moving.
2: Oh, I see. Oh, by the way, I was going to call headquarters, so I'm glad I ran into you. There's something I want you to see. Step out here to the curb where you can see the bay, will you?
3: Sure. What do you want me to look at?
2: Well, out there on that yacht. Notice the light? It flickers regularly, as though signaling.
3: Well, I'm looking at it, but it ain't flickered yet, Mr. Reed.
2: Well, that's right. Well, I'll run along to the reception. If you find out anything about that light, let me know.
3: That I will, Mr. Reed. See you later.
2: Okay, Sergeant. I'll talk to you when I come out. I won't be long.
0: Mrs. Davidson Forrest's reception was in full swing. Diplomats, political figures, officials of state, and service officers intermingled with the city's social set. Britt Reed stood talking to one of his many acquaintances.
4: Did you meet the Baron, Britt?
2: Yes, for just a moment.
4: I understand his yacht is anchored right out there in the bay.
2: Really? I noticed the yacht a while ago as I drove here. I didn't know whose it was.
4: Yeah, that's a nice way to travel.
2: Yes, very. If you don't mind, I think I'll stroll out on the terrace and look at it.
4: Sure, go ahead. Let us serve, Brett.
2: Oh, Mrs. Forrest, admiring the view?
5: Oh.
2: Sorry, I didn't mean to startle
5: you. Oh, that's perfectly all right. Mr.
2: Reed.
5: Oh, yes, of course. I should have remembered. But with so many, you know.
2: I understand. I've been noticing your dark glasses. Isn't it difficult out here to see?
5: Oh, these. I like to look at the light through them. You see, these are polarized lenses. They dispense with the glare.
2: Of course. I should have known. Well, I stepped on something. It felt like a bead.
5: Probably just a pebble. Sometimes the wind blows a few onto the terrace. If you don't mind, I'll go back to my guest.
2: Yes, of course. I'll have a look at whatever it was I stepped on. Light my lighter. Looks like... black pearl stud. Real pearl, too, or it would have been crushed under my foot. These aren't too common. Well, this one is mine. I can tell from the setting.

0: Have a look around. Axford must be here someplace. He must have crashed the gate.
1: A short time later, Rick Reed left the apartment house. He learned from Sergeant Burke that the light had not flickered and that Axford had not been seen going to the party. After returning to his own apartment, Reed sat in deep thought, holding the pearl stud in his hand. Then Cato spoke.
2: What you think of, Mr. Britt?
0: This is one of my very own studs that Axford was wearing tonight. Yet Burke says he didn't go into the reception.
2: Yet you find stud on terrace of Mrs. Forrest's apartment?
0: That's right. Then I keep thinking of those signal flashes. Or at least that's what we thought they were. Burke says the light has been steady ever since I told him about it.
2: Oh, yes, that's true. I watch also through a back window of car, but light stays steady.
0: Another thing I've been thinking of is Mrs. Forrest standing on the terrace away from her guests looking at the view, which she can see any time. She has polarized glasses just for the purpose of looking at... Wait a minute.
2: What matter?
0: I just thought of something. We're going back down there, Cato. We'll check things once more. But this time, we'll take the Black Beauty just in case. Come on.
2: We are on road that go down to Bayside Terrace. I not see any cars. The party all over, perhaps.
0: Yes, Cato, it's late. Look, that light's flickering again, Cato.
2: Well, that right.
0: Stop in the shadows and then we'll watch it again. I'll get out a pencil and a bit of paper. We'll keep track of those flashes and try to figure out the code.
1: For some time, Britt and Cato sat watching the light, jotting down the number of flashes. Suddenly, Britt spoke.
0: Cato, I think I've hit the code. The flashes before the short pauses seem always to run numerically from 2 to 9. None over and no ones.
2: Well, that's right.
0: The flashes after the pauses run only from 1 to 3. I'm convinced they're using the telephone dial as a code. There are 3 letters in each circle from 2 to 9. So that flashing, let's say 2, pause 1, that could be the letter A and so on.
2: Well, that code, all right.
0: Okay. Then let's put together what we've written down and see what they were saying with that light.
2: What'd you get, Mr. Britt?
0: Listen. Drop roll from wire recorder on line to ledge below terrace. We'll send for. And this says, give warning if reporter trace there.
2: Would that mean Oxford, perhaps?
0: I think so. And these messages were directed to that woman's apartment. I don't see how... Wait a minute. Cato, lean out here and look at that light.
2: Yes, sir. The light not flicker now.
0: Now look through the polarized windshield.
2: Well, now it flicker, Mr. Britt.
0: That's it, Cato. Axford must have found out something. He went to that party and something happened. He's in danger on that yacht, I'm sure of it. Get going, Cato. We have work to do and fast.
1: A short time later at police headquarters...
3: Funny how Britt Reed thought he saw signal flashes coming from the light on the Baron's yacht, Cassidy.
4: Yeah, guess that guy needs glasses, Sarge.
3: Well, I don't know. But I sure couldn't see anything wrong with that light. It was as steady as...
5: Glory be, what's that?
6: A bomb! Somebody threw it in the window.
3: That ain't any bomb. It's a stone. Something tied to it. Let's see what it is.
6: It's a printed note. Read it, Sarge.
3: Well, give me a chance. That Baron's a fake and his yacht's a spy's nest. Raid that yacht and you'll save the life of a reporter named Axford. Then go to the Forest Dame's apartment for the rest of the gang. Great day. Let's check on this. Get the harbor police on the phone. We got work to do. Mike Axford's mixed up with spies.
2: We find roll of recorded wire, Mr. Britt, on ledge below terrace. Now what we do?
0: We'll wait here just outside until we hear a commotion from the yacht. Then we'll go inside.
2: Well, maybe police come here before we get it.
0: There go the harbor police to the yacht.
2: The men on yacht shoot at police.
0: Yes. Come on. That's our cue for some action.
7: The police must be raiding me out. We better get out of here in a hurry.
8: What's the rush, lady? You're not going anyplace. Oh.
9: The Green Hornet.
8: You not shoot, Hornet. What's going, fella?
7: That roll of wire. Where'd you get that?
8: Stop worrying, lady. This'll help you to do it.
7: No.
8: The police will soon come. We'll leave them here with that roll of recorded wire and her polarized glasses as evidence. Let's get out of here.
1: Later in Rick Reed's apartment, soon after Sergeant Burke brought Axford home...
10: Wasn't that some story we got, Reed?
8: Yes, it was, Axford.
3: I still don't get it how polarized glass works.
8: Polarized glass?
3: Yeah, that's how the spies worked. They used polarized glass in front of the searchlight.
8: Oh, so that's it.
3: Well, how's it work?
8: Well, polarized glass breaks a light beam into a very thin beam.
10: Like in Venetian blinds?
8: Well, something of that sort. It's used to cut down glare and reflection. I have it in my car's windshield. Now, if two pieces of polarized glass are held together in a certain way, they cut off the light. If I look through my polarized windshield at the headlight of a car, and that headlight has a lens of polarized glass set in the right way, I won't see the light at all.
3: That's it. Mrs. Forrest had glasses like your windshield. Those guys on the boat held polarized glass over the light, and it was cut off for Mrs. Forrest.
8: And for me when I saw it through the windshield of my car.
3: Yeah, and people seeing the light without looking through that trick glass didn't notice any change.
10: That's how those lugs could send signals no one but the dame could see. They made dots and dashes by covering and uncovering the searchlight with the polarized glass. And she saw those dots and dashes because she had on polarized glasses.
8: That's it.
10: Reed, there's more to tell you. That baron was a fake. He was just to come on to get important officials to Mrs. Forrest's party. Then when they were talking confidential, she'd give the butler a signal and he'd start the wire recorder going. Microphones were hid all over the place. They got important bits of news for the foreign power that paid him.
8: Amazing. Sergeant, you did a swell job of breaking that case. How you did it is hard for me to say.
10: Huh. Ain't hard for me to say it. 'Twas a tip-off by somebody that did it. I'll bet it was the Green Hornet. 'Cause when we found them spies, there was a Green Hornet seal on the wire recorder. And to think the whole thing started over me finding them polarized glasses. Ain't it amazing?

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Sir Cedric Harbin, the archaeologist, has been lying in his confined canvas cot for 8 days and nights. A young Chavanti native fanned him constantly to keep away the mosquitoes and the tiny, vicious film flies. Occasionally, Sir Cedric tried to sit up, despite the adhesive strapped over his bare chest like a cocoon. But it was always the same. He sank back with a groan. The Mato Grosso interior. Harbin, 3 broken ribs. Harbin? Sir Cedric Harbin. But boa constrictors are no respecters of titles. What's a knight of the realm to a great reptile disturbed from its slumber? It acted in the only way possible. It whipped its coils around the blundering human and squeezed... And Sir Cedric, archaeologist, passed from the dimmest light of the jungle into and beyond midnight.

0: Biotex, the new soap and pre-wash powder, presents Beyond Midnight by Michael McKay.
1: Recently, I received a letter from Mrs. Myra Strawn of Main Road Rose Bank in the Cape in relation to our product Biotex. It was quite a lengthy letter and emphasized many of the points we've been making over the past months about Biotex. She said that when the product first came on the market, she and her daughters were a bit skeptical, but nevertheless decided to give it a go. And indeed, she is now most enthusiastic and a great supporter. She recommends it to neighbors and friends. Another letter from Mrs. J. Lake of Hootfay Mine Springs said that she wished to congratulate the makers of Biotex and went on to say that she had two children, 6 and 7 years of age, and that her spin dryer was not able to cope with the stubborn stains of their plague clothes. Well, nowadays, she soaks with Biotex overnight in cold water and finds her washing much whiter, and colored clothes are brighter and stain-free.
2: Are you in pain?
3: Not much. Just bored and disgusted. Haven't you gone to bed yet?
2: Poor darling. Soaking wet. Get off from that bed.
3: Diana. My dearest. How the devil can you be so bright and cheery after the confounded mess I've made of this expedition? Walking into that boa constrictor like a blasted tourist who'd never set foot in the Mato Grosso before. I don't know why I ever let this foundation talk me into this jaunt. On our honeymoon. What was I thinking of? Dragging you into this cauldron.
2: Darling, if you can't sleep, at least try to relax. Here. How real. You can't go hunting your precious lost city with three broken ribs, and that's all there is to it. Now, stop fretting. Mario's got the situation well in hand.
3: Mario. Oh, yes. Our handsome and dashing young guide.
2: Handsome? Is he? I hadn't noticed. Cedric, I do believe you're jealous. Of Mario. Ah, senora, you're like a jungle orchid. Oh, darling, he's so corny.
3: Did he really say that to you? Insolent half-breed swine. Send him in here, I'll sack him right now.
2: You do nothing of the kind. All Brazilians make parties at every girl they meet from Europe. It's part of their good neighbor policy. But Mario's a very efficient guide. He's kept these war-happy Chavantes from traipsing off to start something with other tribes. He's kept a supply of mandioca and rapadura without trading half our equipment to get it. And he's the only guide in Belém who had the vaguest idea how to reach that lost city of yours. Remember, all you have as proof is that silly old paper in the Biblioteca Nacional in Rio. Mario doesn't believe it exists.
3: Mario. If Colonel Fawcett and his sons died trying to find it in 1925, there must be... If I were only off this ridiculous cot. We're only 2 days' march from the place. I'd stake my life on it.
2: Darling, there'll be other expeditions. You can try again. Now you've got to get well and strong enough to be carried back to Belém.
3: Diana, I'll never understand what a lovely creature like you saw in a dried-up, crotchety old thing like me. My whole life changed when you turned away from that ass Forester and looked at me and smiled that night at the Explorers Club in Rio. It was the most wonderful thing that had ever...
2: Darling, We leave at daybreak, Mario and I, for the supplies.
3: Yes, I know. Daybreak. Hurry back.
2: Of course. Next Thursday's our first anniversary. We've been married a whole month. You don't really think I'd spend that day with Mario and a lot of grinning tapirapes babbling picanto, picanto.
0: And Diana left the tent to complete plans for the short journey at dawn. The river village of Mantura lay only a few miles down the Rio das Mortes, the river of death. There, Diana could send a wireless message via Belém to the Foundation. Also, Mario could replenish their dwindling supplies of quinine and coffee.
3: I don't like these new porters Mario signed up. Dirty, ragged orobos. Vulture people, the Inspector of Indians called them. Vulture people. Cannibals or something, if I remember rightly. Now, sleep. Wish I could sleep. Mario. Never did trust those pretty boys where young women are concerned.
4: Senor, speak?
3: What? No, nothing. I was talking to myself. Swat that blasted tarantula up there, will you? It's going to fall on me.
0: And Harbin slept, fitfully. He dreamed a recurrent dream in which his lovely young wife was lost in a tangle of undergrowth and looped lianas.
5: Patrick!

0: When the explorer woke once more, his head ached and the tent was steamy with mid-morning heat.
1: Here, you.
2: Bon dia. Signor, dormi bien?
1: Muito bem. Where's the signora? She had a breakfast yet?
2: Signora, pe. Signora, she's a gone. Signor Mario. It's a gone. Say, let you sleep. You sick, no ache.
1: Well, gone already. She'll be back tomorrow at sundown. Matur is only a few miles down the river. What are you grinning about, eh? What? Hey! Sly beggar. The devil's the matter with him. Hey! Boy!
2: Signor, puritito, eh? Puriti, eh?
3: Signor, il present, agi present, puriti tell.
1: Tell what, you gibbering ape?
0: Murity, the chief. Sir Cedric recognized him suddenly from the dried palm frond stuck in his pierced lower lip, like a spiky beard from his hairless chin.
1: Tell what? Come on!
0: He tried to sit up, to prop himself up by his elbows, a sense of foreboding suddenly knotting his stomach muscles.
1: Yes, all right. A present. Come on, speak up.
3: Signora, Signor Mario, no go down Rio, please. Go up. No go Matura. Boy. Run away. Oh, boy, no come back.
1: What? You're lying. I'll kill you. You're lying scum. I'll cut your tongue out for saying a thing like that.
3: No lie, Captain. Now, it's the truth, senor. Thank God, you mean no good, do nada. Me good India, me good boy.
1: He's lying. Of course he is. Diana would no more desert me in this condition than... Could a middle-aged husband never be sure of a young and beautiful wife? Mario is young, virile, whereas me, getting old. One day I shan't be able to satisfy her needs, maybe. She requires someone. Mario... No! Boy! Boy. Do you happen to know which way my Señor Mario went? Upriver or down?
2: No, Capitan.
1: Is there anyone who could find out for me? A tracker. A tracker could tell me which way the Batalo took off, couldn't he?
2: Tracker, Capitan. Si, tracker, though. But Buriti no mal better. Ask Buriti, the chief, to look upon the Senora's battalo. Buriti see all things today, yesterday, tomorrow?
1: Yes, quite, chief and witch doctor. You'll just repeat the lie, if it is a lie. The inspector of Indians advised us to have Buriti because he's a brujo. Doctor, half crazed from addiction to yahi. But they see all things, the brujos. Purity would know all about Diana and that sneaky Brazilian. All rumors, every remnant of local gossip finds its way to the ears of the Brujos, to be palmed off later as supernatural knowledge. But Purity, yes, he would know. Then what's he been saying to me? Diana. No, I can't believe it. Boy, go. Fetch Purity back again, you hear?
0: Harbin waited. The suspicion of terrible things was being fanned in his mind. Purity came. He smoked a cigar holder-like pipe. A peculiar acrid odor filled the tent. Harbin felt suddenly lightheaded.
1: Now look here. I've no time for a lot of mumbo-jumbo. Put that pallet, smelly pipe away.
2: Senor, senor, do not speak. Burity de Brujo is smoked the ayahuasca, the drug of the second sight.
1: Oh, I've heard of that. Blasted load of nonsense. Maybe it isn't then. Gone. My wife, the senora.
0: But the old Brujo said nothing for a long time. He puffed at the queer-shaped pipe and closed his eyes. Sir Cedric lay and cursed the whole of creation silently. At last, the ancient doctor's eyes opened.
3: They go towards the rising sun, but Talua moves slow. There are three bearers, Avantis. The smiling ones sleep under the tall dew. The man watches. Now he shoots the gun and kills a blood-red Arara. He brings the feathers to the senora. She laughs and thanks him, putting the feathers in her golden hair.
1: Towards the rising sun. Not west to Matura. East to Goyas.
3: Now she's singing, the senora. She's singing this song.
1: Never try to bind me. It's her favorite song. You lie!

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0: Get amazing new biotech today and let soaking do the washing.
1: Is there more you wish to know, Capitão? As looking to the past, see the padre envy you, speak marriage vows. The Capitão drop the ring in his eagerness to place it on the finger of the one with the smiling face. A man with the golden mustache, pick up ring and give it back.
2: Kimber! He was my best man and I did drop the ring. How could you possibly know? Did you overhear Diana and myself? Some speed, of course. Nothing supernatural about that.
1: Do you wish, Capitão, I should look into the future? The ayahuasca sends the eyes in all directions, able to see what is, what was, what will be.
2: The devil you can. All right. What is to be? My wife's run off with a ruddy Brazilian, you say. She coming back?
3: And Beauty the Brujo puffed again at the pipe, and his eyes began once more to take on that opaque, drugged look, the pupils widening until the iris had disappeared. Harbin watched, fascinated, trying to deny the hollow, sick feeling in his stomach.
1: I see. I hear the smiling one screaming. It is written in the stars that the Capitão may keep before him for all the rest of his days the smiling face of his senora. But...
2: Yes. Yes.
1: But it is also written that the sight of it will also drive the Capitão into madness. This I see. No more.
2: Rubbish, all of it.
1: Capitão, forgiveness is better than vengeance.
2: Get out of here.
1: Jealousy is like a poison, Capitão. The senor stands where the trail fox. Think well.
2: Get out!
3: And the archaeologist fell back, soaked with sweat, onto his cot, helpless, alone. The old man left, and Harbin's mind sailed upstream, following a batalo, where a lovely blonde girl and a handsome young man sat very close together.

0: smiling face. 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Insolent Brazilian. What if I could only follow them, get my hands around his neck. First handsome, virile young idiot to come along, she'd left me. She'd left me with these grinning charantes to get back to Belem without a guide. Boy, where the devil are you hiding?
1: Can you
0: get me Gurati again? No, wait, he won't go. It's Urubu country. You porters, send them to me now.
2: And the Chavante raced off and returned almost immediately with four grinning vulture men. Harbin blurted out his order in Portuguese, then again a few halting words of Chavante, but the vulture men merely shook their heads, grinned, and looked foolish.
0: Senora.
2: He drew the form of a woman in the air with his hands.
0: I want you to bring her back to me.
2: He made a scooping motion with his hands towards himself. Suddenly, the eyes of the Urubu leader gleamed. He nodded, comprehending.
3: Turi, white man.
0: The white man? Mario. The devil with Mario. I don't care what you do about him.
2: And he made a broad motion of dismissal, and the Urubu grinned delightedly.
3: White man.
2: The evil-eyed, heavily scarred man grinned again and made a vague but easily followed throat-cutting gesture. And then he was gone with his flock, like eager scavenger birds.
0: Forgiveness better than vengeance? Well, after a time I shall forgive her. We can still build a life together. Probably after I forgive her, she'll love me more, really love me. What did he mean, though, Purity? A smiling face. Drive me into madness.
2: Three days passed, and then a fourth. And Sir Cedric Harbin lay and sweated helplessly in his cot.
0: She'll cry, fling her arms around my neck and beg forgiveness. I will forgive her gladly. It's all I want, to get her back again. To have her back again smiling. A smiling face, the same as always. I wonder what the Urubu meant when I said about Mario. She loves the blighter. Have I any right to? But what sort of life would she lead with a jungle guide? Whatever the rotter gets, he richly deserves it. Killing a man or having him killed for seducing a wife is the accepted thing here in Brazil. It's a hot-tempered country.
4: Capitão, you have given an order to the Urubu men, and it is not good. The senor stood at the fourth trail, and he has taken the wrong turning.
2: And the old one lighted the evil-smelling pipe and smoked silently for a while. Then he closed his eyes and intoned once more.
4: I see. A lost city which the jungle has eaten. Great block. Of stone carven with strange writing. The smiling one stands before it while the senor takes her picture.
0: The devil, you say? So the blood has not only stolen my wife, but he's jumped the gun on my expedition, eh? Going to claim the credit for finding my... Well, it's good enough for him, whatever they do to him. I'm glad I sent them.
4: They are children. Do not condemn the forest people. They go only to do the capitão's bidding.
0: All right, so I told them to kill him. What's it to you, you shriveled up old fool? Get out of here. They should be back by tomorrow sundown with my wife. That's all I want. I'll never let her out of my sight again. Back at Belem, decent hotel. I'll make her forget all about Mario. I'll shower her with presents, make subtle love to her. Sundown. The fifth day.
5: They're back. They're back with Diana.
6: Capitan, the Signor Maria is not with them. The three bearers of our tribe are spoiled or escaped. But the smiling one, they have brought the back as the Signor ordered.
5: Oh, good, good. Have they landed? Send them to me. Hurry, hurry.
2: He braced himself for the sight of his wife, perhaps dragged angrily in between two grinning Orubus. But the chief came in alone and presented Sir Cedric Hardin with a crumpled sheet of paper.
0: What's this? A note from her?
7: My darling, I'm sending this message back by one of the Chavantes. By now you must know we didn't go to Matura and never planned to go. I persuaded Mario to take me on to your lost city, so your expedition needn't be a flop. My dear, it seemed to mean so much to you, and I couldn't bear to see you looking so disgusted with yourself. I didn't tell you because I knew you'd stop it from trying it alone. Mario has taken some pictures, and I've copied a few hieroglyphics off the stones, also some pottery. Darling, you and your Colonel Fawcett and your silly paper at Rio were right. There is a sort of temple here. Inca, I believe. The altar stone for sacrifice is inlaid with gold and silver. Oh, I wish you could see it. But I've made some maps, and we can come back here after your rig.
2: The note ended abruptly, a pen stroke straggling down the paper from the last word. Harbin looked up into the eyes of the Urubu, and that man happily made his throat-cutting gesture again. And suddenly, like a cold hand upon his heart, Cedric Hardin remembered what the Inspector of Indians had said about the Urubu tribe. Not a history of cannibalism, but of headhunting.
0: What have I made Diana witness? What terrible rites? She'll never forgive me. Risante, where's my wife? Tell her to come here. Bring her here quickly.
2: The Urubu grinned evilly, nodding several times like a small boy proud of his homework. He returned again, almost immediately, carrying a small wicker basket. Even before he jerked off the lid and saw the shrunken thing inside, lips stitched together in a hideous travesty of a smile, the long blonde hair unbound and carefully brushed clean of blood flecks, Harbin began to scream.

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0: Tonight, Dimension X presents The Martian Chronicles, a dramatization of the new novel by one of our most brilliant young science fiction writers, Ray Bradbury. The Martian Chronicles. January in the year 1999. 1 minute it was Ohio winter with doors closed, the panes blind with frost, icicles fringing every roof, children skiing on snowy slopes. And then a long wave of warmth crossed the small town, a flooding sea of hot air.
1: Bye, Mom, I'm going out.
2: William McClellan, you come back here. You know you can't go out in winter without a cold. You want to catch your death of cold?
1: But it isn't cold, it's warm outside. It's rocket summer.
2: Rocket summer?
1: You know, like Indian summer.
0: The rocket lay on the launching field, blowing up pink clouds of fire and heat, cracking the icicles, melting the snow, making summer with every breath of its mighty exhaust. It seared the faces of the watching crowd and drove them back. And then they saw the red fire and heard the big sound as the silver rocket shot up toward Mars and left them behind on an ordinary Monday morning on the ordinary planet.

0: They lived in a house of crystal pillars on the planet Mars by the edge of an empty sea. And every morning you could see Ila eating the golden fruits that grew from the crystal walls, or her husband sitting alone in his room reading from a singing metal book over which he brushed his hand as one might play a harp. Ila and her husband were not old. Once they had liked painting pictures with chemical fire, swimming in the canals when the wine trees filled them with green liquors, and talking into the dawn together. But no more. Marriage sometimes makes people old and familiar while still young. And Ila was not happy now. This morning she sat dreaming between the crystal pillars and wished that somehow a miracle might happen. And then suddenly...
1: Ila, did you call?
2: No.
1: I thought I heard you cry out.
2: Did I? I was almost asleep and had a dream.
1: In the daytime? You don't often do that.
2: Strange. How very strange. I dreamed about a man. A tall man. 6 feet tall.
1: Oh.
2: He was dressed in a strange uniform. And he came down out of the sky in a long silver craft.
1: Out of the sky? What nonsense.
2: And he spoke pleasantly to me in another language. But somehow I understood him with my mind. Telepathy, I suppose.
1: Now, really, Ila.
2: And he said, I've come from the third planet in my ship. My name is Nathaniel York.
1: Stupid name. Who ever heard of a name like that?
2: Perhaps they have names like that on Earth.
1: That's ridiculous, Ila. Everyone knows the third planet is incapable of supporting life. There's too much oxygen in their atmosphere.
2: I suppose. But haven't you ever wondered if... Well, wouldn't it be fascinating if there were people there? And they traveled through space in some sort of ship?
1: Really, Ila? You know I hate this emotional wailing. Now let's get on with our work.
0: Evening came. The twin white moons of Mars were rising. And the house closed itself in like a giant flower. A wind blew among the pillars, stirring Ila's russet hair, crooning softly in her ear. And it was then that she began singing the song.

0: mine.
1: Dina, what's that song?
0: I don't know.
1: What do you mean you don't know? I've never heard it before. Did you compose it?
0: No. Yes. No, I don't know, really. I don't even know what the words are. They're in another language. It was part of the dream I had, I guess.
1: Oh. You know, you haven't been yourself lately. It might do you good if we went away to the Blue Mountains for a week or so.
0: What?
1: Did you hear what I said?
0: I'm sorry. I was watching the sky.
1: You're certainly interested in the sky tonight.
0: Very beautiful.
1: Well, what about my suggestion? Shall we leave for the Blue Mountains in the morning?
0: You mean go away now? Oh, no.
1: No? Why not? Why don't you want to go?
0: I don't know. I just don't want to, that's all.

0: Ela, I'm sick of that silly song. It's late. Let us sleep.
1: From the crystal walls poured a soft carpeting of mist to support Ela where she lay down to sleep. But through the night she tossed restlessly until just at dawn the dream recurred.
0: Ela! Ela, wake up.
2: What? Oh, what is it?
0: You've been dreaming again. You talked in your sleep.
2: Did I?
0: Yes. What were you dreaming?
2: Oh, a ship. It came from the sky again. And the tall man stepped out and talked with me. Telling me little jokes and laughing.
0: What else happened?
2: And then this Captain York... Oh, I can't. It's all so silly.
0: Tell me.
2: He said I was beautiful. And then he kissed me.
0: I thought so. What else?
2: Why, Eel, you're so bad-tempered. It's only a dream.
0: Is it? You know I can read your mind. You can't keep secrets from me.
2: Well, all that happened was that Captain York told me... Well, he told me he'd take me away in his ship, into the sky. Take me back to his planet with him. It's quite ridiculous, really.
0: Ridiculous, is it? You should have heard yourself. Fawning on him, talking to him, singing with him all night. In your dream, he landed in Green Valley, didn't he?
2: Please.
0: And he told you he was coming today.
2: Yes. But what's come over you? It was only a dream. You can't be jealous of that.
0: No, I suppose not. Forgive me. I'm being childish.
2: Ian, you're sick. You've been working too hard.
0: No, I'm all right. Perhaps you're right. Maybe I could use a little relaxation.
2: Yes.
0: I think I'll take the morning off and go hunting.
2: Hunting?
0: Yes, in Green Valley.
1: Numbly, she watched him go to a closet and draw forth an evil-looking weapon. And then her husband was gone, walking toward Green Valley. And Ela waited, watching the sky for an unknown thing, trembling with a nameless fear. And then it happened. A whirring, rushing sound. The warmth as of a giant fire passing in the air. The gleam of metal in the sky.
2: He's come. It's true. The dream is true.
1: The rocket vanished over the hill. The sky was empty again. And trembling, Ela waited again, looking toward Green Valley and seeing nothing. Listening for sounds and hearing nothing. Until... A shot sounded. Very sharply. The sound of the evil weapon.
2: Oh, No.
1: Her body jerked with the sound, and she wanted to scream and never stop screaming. For now she knew the dream could never come true. And there was nothing left but the song, the strange and fine and beautiful song.
2: Drink to me only with thine eyes, and I will pledge with mine. Oh, leave a kiss within the cup.

0: But still the rockets came. The next ship came down from the stars and the black velocities and the silent gulfs of space and landed by night near a Martian city. The men made their way to the outer rim of the dreaming city, and then Jeff Spender went in to reconnoiter while the others watched and waited. Waited for something to stir in the haunted city, some gray form to rise, some voice to break the unearthly stillness. Where were the people? Where were the Martians? Nothing stirred to disturb the silence until...
1: Halt!
2: Who goes there?
3: Don't shoot!
2: Hold it, Parker. Let Spender and his party. They're coming back.
3: Captain Wilder!
2: Over here!
4: Well? Captain, we've searched the city. People were living here last week.
2: People?
4: Martians.
2: Where are they now?
4: Dead.
2: Dead? What did they die of?
4: You won't believe it, Captain. Chickenpox.
2: Good Lord, no.
4: Yes. No resistance to an Earth disease, I guess.
2: So the other rocket did get through to Mars.
4: It looks like it, Captain. God only knows what the Martians did to them. But at least we know what they did to the Martians.
1: You mean they're all dead?
4: Yes. This planet is through.
1: Hey! You hear that, guys? We're safe! Break out a bottle, Cookie. Let's have a drink to celebrate.
4: Stop it, Parker. Put down that bottle.
1: What's eating you, Spender? The planet's ours now. We got to christen it, don't we? I christen thee the city of... I christen... Hey! Park Hill City, huh?
4: Park Hill, I warned you!
2: All right, Spender, that's enough. That'll cost you a $50 fine. Cookie, McClure, take care of Park Hill. Spender, you come with me. All right, Spender, why did you hit him?
4: I don't know, Captain. I was ashamed, I guess. Ashamed of Sam Parkhill and the noise and the spectacle the whole crew is making.
2: It's been a long trip. It's only natural they'd want to have their fling.
4: Yes, but where's their sense of what's right? Their respect for what's happened here? Captain, a race builds itself for a million years, refines itself, builds cities like this one, does everything it can to give itself respect and beauty, and then... it dies. Of what? Not anything fine or majestic or fitting, but a dirty little thing like chickenpox. And Sam Parkhill wants to celebrate.
2: I know, Spender, but you've got to remember you've a different way of seeing things.
4: I'm seeing things all right. I'm seeing what we'll do to Mars. We'll rip it up, rip the skin off, ruin it the way we've ruined our own planet. Captain, look at the city. It may be the last time you'll ever see it this way.
2: Beautiful in the moonlight, isn't it?
4: Yes. There's a poem by Byron that describes it, and how the Martians would feel tonight, if there were any of them left to feel. So we'll go no more a-roving so late into the night. Though the heart be still as loving in the

0: upright. For the sword outwears its sheath, and the soul wears out the breast. And the heart must pause to breathe, and love itself must rest. Though the night was made for loving, and the day returns too soon, yet we'll go no more a-roving by the light of the moon.
1: Without a word, the Earthmen stood and looked at the city. The bottle lay shattered at Sam Parkhill's feet, and the sour stench of liquor filled the cool air. The men of Earth had come to Mars.

0: men of Earth came to Mars. They came because they were afraid or unafraid, because they were happy or unhappy, because they felt like pilgrims or did not feel like pilgrims. The government posters screamed, "There's work for you in the sky. See Mars!" And the men shuffled forward, all kinds of men, all coming for different reasons. The rockets came like drums beating in the night. They came like locusts, swarming and settling in blooms of rosy smoke. Mars was a distant shore, and the settlers spread upon it in waves. First the pioneers and builders, then the people of civilization. Some came because they were afraid of a coming war on Earth. Some came because they were afraid of nothing. Some came to escape from the smell of the subways and the cabbage tenements. And some came from houses like the one in Ohio. It was a good house, the house in Ohio. And for 6 years, the family had lived there contentedly, enjoying music and poetry and the rich, warm things of life. For the house had been built to be lived in the year 2020. It contained all the latest automatic devices, from talking book recorders to singing clocks.
1: Tick, tick, tock, seven o'clock, time to rise, open your eyes. Tick, tock, seven o'clock, time to rise, open your eyes.
0: As the family rose and dressed, the beds whirred electronically and made themselves. In the kitchen, the stove sighed and ejected from its warm interior 8 eggs, sunny side up, 12 bacon slices, 2 coffees, and 2 glasses of milk.
1: 7-9, breakfast time. 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
0: Beside the breakfast table, the facsimile machine clacked and deposited the morning paper on the table. The headlines today spoke ominously of the danger of a coming war. And the man frowned as he read the news.
2: Today is August 4th, 2026. Insurance, gas, and atom heat bills are due. And today, remember, the family has planned a picnic.
3: Gee, Dad, are we really going?
4: Sure, Timmy, why not?
3: It's raining out.
4: It's not raining where we're going, son. Now run upstairs, pack your fishing tackle. We're going on our picnic, all right.
3: Okay, Dad.
5: Bill, are you sure we ought to go?
4: Yes. Have you seen the headlines this morning?
5: Looks bad, doesn't it?
4: Mm-hmm. The rocket's ready. All we have to do is pack and take off.
5: I know, but... Well, flying to Mars, it seems so crazy. Well, all right, then we'll go. Should we tell the children why we're going?
4: No, not yet. Let them enjoy the picnic.
0: The house went on with its appointed task.
1: 9:15, time to clean. 9:15, time to clean.
0: Out of the molding darted hundreds of tiny mechanical mice, all rubber and metal. They sucked up the dust and dirt in the house and popped back into their burrows. In the walls, relays clicked, memory tapes glided under electric eyes, recorded voices moved under steel needles.
1: 12 o'clock, 2 o'clock, 4 o'clock, 6 o'clock, tick-tock, 8 o'clock.
0: Evening came. In the living room, the hearth fire bloomed out of nothing, and the phonograph spoke from beside the fireplace.
6: Mrs. McLellan, what poem would you like to hear this evening? Mr. McLellan, since you express no preference, I shall select at random from among your favorites. Sarah Teasdale, There Will Come Soft Rains.
7: There will come soft rains, and the smell of the ground, and swallows circling with their shimmering sounds. And frogs in the pools singing at night, and wild plum trees in tremulous fight. Robins will wear their feathery fire, whistling their whims on a

0: Oh, fence wire, and not one will know of war. Not one will care at last when it is done. Not one would mind, neither bird nor tree, if mankind perished utterly. And spring herself, when she woke at dawn, would scarcely know that we were gone.
1: The phonograph finished the poem, but there was no one there to hear, for the family had gone to Mars. On the Martian desert beside the highway, there rose a blare of red and yellow neon lights that spelled the death of Jeff Spender's dream. Sam's hot dog stand is what the sign read. And Sam, of course, is the same Sam Parker who had fought with Spender years before. 10,000 rockets were reported leaving soon for Mars, with 100,000 hungry customers. And Sam wanted to be ready for them.
2: Hey, look up there, Emma.
3: Huh?
2: See that green star up there? That's Earth. Good old wonderful Earth. Makes you feel almost reverent, don't it?
3: Yeah.
2: Send me you're hungry and you're starved. Something. That's a poem I learned in school. Come on, Earth, send me your rockets. Here's Sam Parker with the only hot dog stand on Mars.
3: Sam, what if the rockets don't come? What if there's a war on Earth?
2: Ah, don't worry, they're coming all right. Ain't nothing going to happen to spoil my plans, baby. I figured it all out.
3: Sam! Hey, Sam, look up there!
4: Earth! Oh, what? Oh, no.
3: It's catching fire. It's burning.
4: Oh, no, that can't be Earth. Helma, they can't do this to me. I got all our money invested in this place.
3: Go ahead, Sam. Switch on more lights. Turn up the music. Get the hot dogs on the fire. There'll be another batch of customers coming along in about 100 million years.
4: Oh, no, it couldn't be.
3: What a swell spot for a hot dog stand. Let you know a little secret, Sam. This looks like it's going to be an off-season.
1: The light beam radio crackled with the news. By morning, the shelves of the luggage store were empty, and the rockets were blasting off, headed back to Earth. In a few days, everyone was gone, and the planet of Mars once more lay deserted and silent. And then, after all the rest had gone, one last rocket landed on Mars. A small, family-sized rocket come all the way from Earth. It seemed a long way to go for a picnic, but Dad had suggested a fishing trip, and Mother thought the whole family would enjoy a vacation. So here they were, floating down a Martian canal, with Timothy sitting in the back of the boat with Dad and Mother up front holding Alice the baby, and the deserted Martian towns drifting slowly by.
5: Dad?
6: What is it, Timmy?
5: When do we see the Martians? You promised we would.
7: Soon, Tim, soon.
8: Oh, but William, the last Martians died out years ago. They're a dead race now.
6: Not quite. Don't worry, son, I'll show you some real live Martians later on.
5: Gee, this is swell. I wish we didn't ever have to go home. How long can we stay?
6: 1,000,000 years.
5: 1,000,000 years?
6: Yes. Time we told you, son, we're not going home. This is where we'll live from now on.
5: But what about the rocket? What about Ohio?
6: There's nothing there now but ruins. The last Earth radio just went off the air. That means the war is over and Earth is finished. We're going to blow up our rocket and start all over. See if we can't build a better world up here.
5: You mean Mars is going to be our home?
6: Yes. I hope you don't mind too much.
5: No, sir. But what about the Martians? When do we get to see them?
6: There they are, son. Look down at the water.
5: I don't see anything there.
6: Beside the boat. Look at the reflections in the water.
5: But that's us down there. Just you and me and Mom and the baby.
8: Yes, son. You see, we're the Martians now.
1: For a long, silent moment, Timmy stared down at the reflections of the family in the water. And the Martian stared back up at him. Then he lifted his eyes to the deep ocean sky, trying... once more to see Earth and the house he had always called home. But Earth was too far away, and the house was now only a heap of radioactive rubble. Only one wall remained standing, and within the wall a voice spoke again and again and again.
0: Not one was mine, neither bird nor tree, if mankind perished utterly, and spring herself, when she woke at dawn, would scarcely know that we were gone, that we were gone, that we were gone, that we were gone, that we were gone, that we were gone.
7: 2026. Today is October 5th.

0: You have just heard The Martian Chronicles, a dramatization of highlights from the new novel by Ray Bradbury. Your narrator was Norman Rose, and featured in the cast were Inga Adams, Roger DeCoven, and Donald Buca. 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

No. No, stay where you are. Do not break the stillness of this moment. For this is a time of mystery. A time when imagination is free and moves forward swiftly, silently. This is the Haunting Hour.

0: The Uptown Express.
1: That night didn't begin any differently from any other night. At least it doesn't seem to me that it did. I left work the same as usual, and I hurried because I was late and we were having supper early again so my brother Sid could get to law school on time. I walked down to Broadway and 42nd Street and into the uptown subway, just the way I always did. I got on, pushed my way in with the crowd. There was an empty seat and I took it. A girl in front of me was hanging onto the strap. In the other hand, she held the evening paper. I remember looking at it and reading the weather forecast. Fair and somewhat milder, it said. And I thought, tomorrow I can wear my light coat. I was tired. I was awfully tired. I leaned my head back for a minute and closed my eyes. And then...
2: Tired, baby?
1: I sat bolt upright.
2: I'll make you some coffee when we get home. That'll fix you up.
1: What was he talking about? When we get home? I looked at him. There was something I was trying desperately to remember. But I couldn't. He was in his early 30s, dark and very good looking. But his eyes were hard and his lips were drawn back into a tight little smile. The hand clinging to my arm was large and powerful. The girl in front of me was still holding onto the strap with that paper clutched tightly in one hand. He leaned forward a little so he could see it better.
2: Cloudy with probable thunder showers. Now, wouldn't you think we've had enough rain for 1 week?
1: Rain? But the paper had said fair. Fair and somewhat milder. I looked at it again myself. And he was right. Then I knew I was really frightened. The date on that paper was February 21st, 1950. Everything seemed a blur before my eyes for a minute, and I felt a little sick. I looked down and saw a wedding band on my left hand. A simple gold wedding band that hadn't been there 5 minutes before. It was almost as if I half expected to see it there. If the date on that paper was right, if this really were 1950, then something told me that this man, this stranger sitting beside me, was my husband. And somewhere, somehow, on that Uptown Express, I'd lost 5 years of my life.
2: Come on, Lindy. We get off here.
1: We walked up the stairs and out into the street. It was raining. It hadn't been raining before.
2: We'll have to make a run for it. It's raining pretty hard.
1: We started to run down a long, dark street I'd never seen before. Then we turned into a narrow entrance into a dingy apartment building. We shut the rain outside, and we were alone.
2: Never mind your key. I have mine right here. Oh, wait a minute. I think there's some mail.
1: I looked at the name on the box. Vincent. Mr. and Mrs. John Vincent. Johnny. Johnny and Linda Vincent. That was us.
2: Oh, this is rich. Look what it is. A political circular. Sidney Damon for district attorney. Fearless, courageous. That's a laugh, sending it to us.
1: Sid? For district attorney? My brother, Sidney?
2: Yes, and it don't sound much better than it smells. Not for my money.
1: But...
2: come on. It's cold down here. Let's get upstairs.
1: We climbed the stairs to the second floor to a small apartment way in the back. I kept thinking of Sid. Less than an hour ago, he was going to City College nights to study law. And now in my hand was a circular that said he was running for district attorney. But it wasn't an hour ago. That was in 1945, 5 years ago. This was 1950.
2: There. Turn on the light. It's near you.
1: I felt along the wall and found the switch.
2: That's better. It's cold in this dump. Never any heat when we need it. Did you speak to that lousy janitor yet? You said you were going to.
1: I will, Johnny.
2: Oh, I'm sorry, baby. I didn't mean to snap at you. It's just that business of your smart aleck brother running for DA. I don't like it.
1: Why, Johnny? Why don't you like it?
2: Oh, cut it. Don't ask silly questions. Come here and kiss me instead.
1: Johnny,
2: What's the matter?
1: Nothing.
2: Well, come here, then. You know what? Your hair's all wet and your mascara's run a little around the edges. You look awful, honey. But to me, you're still beautiful.
1: Please, please, Johnny, don't kiss me anymore.
2: What's the idea?
1: I'm cold, I'm wet. I'll be all right.
2: Sure, I understand. Go in and change and I'll fix you something hot.
1: I went into the bedroom. On the bureau was a picture of the two of us. Me, Linda Damon, and this man I'd never seen before. I picked it up. Across the front of it was written, Atlantic City, September 1946. I looked at it for a few minutes, then I put it back on the bureau and walked over to the closet. On one side were his clothes, and on the other, what I supposed were my things. I found a light blue house dress and changed into it quickly. It fit perfectly.
2: Ready, Lindy? Come and get it.
1: In a minute.
2: Here.
1: Oh, thanks. Aren't you going to put on some dry clothes?
2: No, I'm okay. I'll hold out your cup. And one for me. Well, what do we drink to? Even if it's only coffee, we have to drink to something.
1: Well, what we always drink to, Johnny.
2: All right, darling. You want to make the toast or shall I?
1: You make it.
2: Here goes, then. To our house. The one with the front porch, the backyard, and the attic. Okay?
1: Okay.
2: Do you think we'll ever have it?
1: Have what, Johnny?
2: That house. All my life I remember living in little box flats with walls so paper thin you could hear the guy next door yelling at his old lady or her nagging at him. Just as if there weren't enough of that stuff in your own place. And the hallways always full with dirty little kids with their faces needing washing and their eyes too old for the rest of them. And the garbage in big ugly cans in front of the buildings when it was so hot you could hardly breathe.
1: Johnny.
2: I guess maybe you don't understand.
1: Is that why you want the house, Johnny?
2: Sure. Imagine, Lindy, a house. Not a flat, not a couple of caged-in little rooms, but a big house with a front porch and a backyard and an attic. All mine. All ours, Lindy. Oh, Lindy, do you love me?
1: Oh, yes, Johnny. I do love you very much.
2: Hey, what got me started?
1: I did. I'm sorry.
2: Oh, don't be. Don't ever be sorry for anything. Oh, it couldn't be bad if it comes from you because you're good, Lindy. I'm not, and I know it. Look what I'm doing to you, making you live in a hole like this, not a decent dress to your name.
1: I don't care, Johnny.
2: Oh, but you'll see. It's going to be different. Maybe sooner than you expect. How would you like to move? Out into the country, to our house. Well, I wasn't going to tell you until everything was set, but here, start on this. Go out tomorrow and buy yourself some clothes. You know, real high-class stuff.
1: Johnny, all that money.
2: And plenty more where that came from.
1: But I don't...
2: I'll get it. Stay where you are. Yeah? What is it, Charlie? Who? Oh, he was. Well, what did he want? Yeah? Well, just lay low until I get in touch with you. I'll think of something. So long.
1: Who was that?
2: Just a friend of mine, business acquaintance. You wouldn't know him.
1: Oh.
2: I'm telling you, it was nothing. Nothing important.
1: I didn't say anything.
2: Well, don't. And stop looking as though I just finished beating you.
1: Don't shout, Johnny.
2: Well, I didn't mean it, baby. My nerves are on edge, that's all. I wonder if it stopped raining.
1: Did it?
2: It let up a little, maybe. Not much.
1: Why are you standing at the window? Are you expecting someone?
2: What do you mean by that? Who should I be expecting? You've been talking to your brother, haven't you? You've been seeing him again.
1: Johnny, you're hurting me.
2: I told you to keep away from that family of yours, didn't I? If I'm not good enough for him, that's just too bad.
1: Johnny, my arm.
2: Tell me the truth. Have you seen Sid? What's he been telling you? It's a lie, but you believe me, don't you?
1: I don't know what you're talking about. Please, please, Johnny, you're hurting
2: me. Darling, forgive me. Oh, Lindy, you've got to promise me you'll stay with me, no matter what.
1: What is it, Johnny? What have you done?
2: Oh, I'm in an awful mess. I'm in deeper than I've ever been in my life. This time, I'm afraid.
1: Will you tell me? Maybe I can help you. I'm your wife.
2: Oh, I don't deserve you. I don't deserve ever to have met you.
1: Johnny.
2: What?
1: Tell me. Tell me again how we met. I like to hear it.
2: You're just like a little kid, aren't you? Just a funny little kid.
1: Tell me.
2: Okay. It was February 21st, 1945. 5 years ago.
1: Yes.
2: And there you were. And I saw you.
1: Where, Johnny?
2: On the subway. On the Uptown Express. What's the matter?
1: Nothing. I have a little headache, that's all. Go on.
2: You're sure you're all right?
1: Yes, yes, I'm all right. Go ahead.
2: When I saw you and I said to myself, that brother is for me. Then I made up my mind I was going to meet you.
1: And then what did you do?
2: I said, pardon me, miss, am I on the right train for 86th Street?
1: And what did I say?
2: And you said, no, you'll have to change it to the local at 72nd. Then we started to talk.
1: Just as easy as that?
2: Just as easy as that. I think you wanted to meet me, too. Who's that?
1: Oh, I don't know. I'll open it.
2: Linda.
1: What?
2: Stay where you are. Don't answer that. Who is it?
1: Johnny, what are you doing with that gun?
2: Who is it?
3: Me, Sidney.
2: Wait a minute. Your big shot brother.
1: See it?
2: Yeah. I guess I won't need this gun. Here, put it on the table.
1: See it.
2: Listen, Linda, carefully. I was with you last Monday night. That's all you know. That's your story, and you'd better stick to it. Remember.

0: Life is filled with mystery. And it was a strange afternoon when Linda Damon boarded the Uptown Express. For without warning, time jumped ahead. And the newspaper datelines read February 21st, 1950. Then she heard the man sitting next to her say,
1: "Come on, Lindy, we get off here."
0: He was her husband, and his name was Johnny. Mystified, afraid to question, Linda followed him home. Johnny spoke of how they had met 5 years before on the Uptown Express. And Linda listened. Then came a knock on the door. Johnny reached for his gun. The newcomer was Sid, Linda's brother, a candidate for the office of district attorney. Johnny turned to Linda and said,
1: "Listen, Linda, carefully. I was with you last Monday night, and that's all you know. That's your story, and you'd better stick to it. Remember." "Yeah? Yeah, just a minute."
2: "Hello, Linda."
3: "Sid."
1: "What do you want, Damon?"
3: "It's so good to see you, Sid. How's Mom?"
2: "You've got kind of a nerve asking that, haven't you?"
3: "Oh, please, Sid, I don't understand."
1: "Forget it, baby. Let him speak his piece and get out. What's on your mind, Mr. District Attorney?"
2: "You're a little premature, but thanks anyway."
3: "Come on into the living room, Sid. Here, let me take your coat. It's wet."
1: "Linda, he'll go into that living room over my dead body."
2: "Which is just the way I'd like it, Vincent."
1: "Why, you would..."
3: "Johnny! Sid! What's the matter? What is it?"
2: "Linda, haven't you had enough yet? Why don't you come home where you belong? Mom's worse. Every day since you left, she gets worse. Doesn't it mean anything to you that you're killing her?"
3: "Mom?"
1: "What are you trying to do? Wring blood out of her? Leave her alone."
2: "Don't you care, Linda? What's he done to you?"
1: "Leave her alone. That's what you came here to say. You said it. Now get out."
2: "That's not quite all, Vincent."
1: "No? Well, spill it then."
2: "Last Monday night, a man by the name of Bucky Stevens was murdered."
1: "So what?"
3: "Johnny! Johnny, what's he trying to say?"
1: "Be quiet, Linda. Go on, big shot. What's it to me?"
2: "That's just what I wondered, Vincent. Bucky'd been gambling, but I suppose you know the story."
1: "Sorry, I don't know nothing."
2: "No? Too bad you missed it. It's been in all the front pages, too. Maybe you just forgot, Vincent. I'll refresh your memory. Bucky'd been gambling heavily, and he won. He was pretty tight and made a lot of noise about it. Things like that get around fast."
1: "I don't like your story. Maybe it's just the way you tell it."
2: "Oh? I'm sorry. But don't worry, it gets better as it goes along. When Bucky left the club alone with that nice fat wallet, three men got into another car and followed him."
1: "Yeah?"
2: "See, I told you it got better. Gets better still. They forced his car off the road, took his money, murdered him, and then threw his body in the river."
3: "Johnny!"
1: "Then what?"
2: "Then nothing. That's all there was to it. The three men escaped in their car, and the next morning, Earl Marino and his two henchmen were picked up and booked for the murder. The police thought they had a case. As a matter of fact, they still do."
1: "Thanks for the bedtime story. Are you through?"
2: "In a minute. You see, Vincent, the police, the DA, everyone was convinced it was Marino and his gang. Everyone except me, that is."
1: "So?"
2: "So I said to myself, I wonder where Johnny Vincent was Monday night. Johnny and those two playmates of his, Charlie Rossi and Joe Kagan. Just idle curiosity, you understand."
1: "Get to the point. You take too much time."
2: "Okay, I will. I did a little private investigating. And I've got proof that it was you. You and your pals. I've got enough proof to send the three of you to the electric chair."
3: "Sid, don't say that. Why, he couldn't have. Johnny couldn't have."
2: "Why won't you believe me, Linda? I tell you, I can prove it. And I intend to. Tomorrow morning, I'm going to the DA with my evidence. And I'm giving you fair warning, it's packed solid. They'll spring Marino and pick you up, Vincent. And the charge will be murder."
1: "You think you're pretty smart, don't you?"
2: "No. Just smarter than you, that's all."
1: "Well, don't think you can get away with this."
2: "I know I can."
1: "And if you do, it won't hurt the election any, will it, Damon? Brilliant young prosecuting attorney solves case single-handed. That'll look cute on campaign buttons."
2: "Not bad. But to tell you the truth, I wasn't thinking of that so much. I've been out to get you for a long time for what you've done to Lindy. And this is once you're not going to be able to talk your way out of it."
1: "And just what do you think you've gained by coming here?"
2: "I want Linda to be home where she belongs tomorrow, when the police come to get you."
1: "Thanks for the warning."
2: "Oh, you can skip if you're dumb enough. See how far you'll get. By tomorrow night, every paper in the country will have your picture plastered all over the front page."
3: "Johnny's not going anywhere, Sid, and neither am I. He'll stay here and stand trial if he has to, and I'll stand by him. Johnny was with me last Monday night."
2: "Linda, you don't know what you're saying."
3: "Don't I? Well, I'm sorry, but I don't believe you, Sid. Johnny couldn't have murdered anybody."
2: "Nothing I can say will make you change your mind."
3: "No, nothing. Please go, will you?"
2: "Sure. Sorry I bothered you. When you need us, we'll still be waiting for you to come home." So long, Vincent. See you in court.
3: Oh, Johnny, my own brother. How could he?
1: Thanks for trying anyway, baby. But this time he means business.
3: You don't have to be afraid, Johnny, if you're innocent.
1: What do you mean, if...
3: Oh, I didn't mean it that way, Johnny. Believe me.
1: Oh, you're trying to kid. He's got the goods on me, and I know it.
3: Johnny, you mean he was right? He was telling the truth? Johnny, did you...
1: Don't be a little fool. Of course I killed him.
3: No. Oh, no.
1: Oh, cut out the dramatics. I've got to think. There must be something.
3: You? You murdered him and threw his body in the river?
1: And where do you think that money came from? Use your head.
3: But murder? Johnny!
1: I couldn't help it. He put up a fight and we had to let him have it. I didn't want to kill him. There was nothing else I could do. You know I wouldn't have killed him if I didn't have to. Don't you, Lindy?
3: I don't know anything anymore. What are you going to do now?
1: Do? What can I do? He made this investigation on his own. That's what he said, didn't he?
3: Well, yes, but I...
1: Then he probably hasn't told anyone yet. No one knows but him. At last, or at least that's the chance I've got to take. I can't be any worse off than I am now.
3: What are you talking about?
1: He'll never live to turn in that evidence. I'll see to that.
3: Johnny!
1: I'll get Charlie and Joe, and we'll make sure he doesn't...
3: No! No, you can't do that to Sid. I won't let you.
1: Me or him, Lindy. I don't have to think twice to decide which one I'd rather have it be.
3: No! Put down that phone! Please, Johnny!
1: Hello, Mike? Let me speak to Charlie, will you? Is he there? Good.
3: I said to hang up, Johnny, and I meant it.
1: Lindy, put that gun back on the table.
3: I said to hang up.
1: You won't shoot. Put it down like a good girl. Hello, that you, Charlie? Something's come up. I want you to get Joe and help me on the job. Yeah, right away.
3: I'm warning you, Johnny.
1: Meet me as soon as you can, over.
3: Meet me. Oh. Johnny! Oh, Johnny! Johnny!
1: I really didn't think you'd shoot me, Lindy.
3: I had to. I couldn't help it.
1: You know, you've got a lot of spunk for a little thing.
3: Oh, Johnny, I'm sorry.
1: I thought I told you not to be sorry for anything. Ever. I told you anything you did would be all right, and I meant it.
3: No.
1: It wouldn't have ended good, no matter what. I'd just as soon have it this way. Honest, baby. But it wasn't all bad, was it? Some of it was fun. Tell me it was.
3: Yes, Johnny. Some of it was wonderful.
1: And you know what?
3: What?
1: I guess maybe I never was meant to have a house with a front porch, a backyard, and...
3: Johnny! I don't know how long I sat there, on the floor beside him, holding him in my arms and rocking back and forth as if he were a child. There was blood trickling out of the corners of his mouth, and I wiped it off with my handkerchief. I knew he was dead, but I wiped it off just the same. And I sat there, holding him. Maybe part of those years had been wonderful. Now I'd never know. After a while, I got up, took my purse, and left the apartment. The rain had stopped. I started to walk, found myself running instead, running down that narrow little street. I didn't know where I was going, I just ran. The subway station was at the corner, and I went into that. I thought maybe I'd try and find my way home again, back to Mom and Sid, then I'd be all right. I tried not to think of Johnny. Johnny lying dead where I'd left him in a little pool of blood. I dropped a nickel in the slot, and a minute later the train came roaring out of the tunnel. I'm sure I didn't know what I was doing. I just got on and sat down. The car was almost empty. I was tired.

0: opened them again, the train was crowded. Crowded with people. And I hadn't remembered stopping to let them on. Suddenly, I wasn't quite so tired anymore. I sat up straight and looked around. A girl in front of me was hanging onto the strap. And in the other hand, she held an evening paper. I remember looking at it and reading the weather forecast. Fair and somewhat milder. I held my breath. Was it possible? It took every bit of courage I had to force myself to look at the date. And the date was February 21st, 1945. I can't explain how I felt then. I wanted to laugh, but to cry. I wanted to turn to the stranger sitting beside me and say, "Listen, mister, it was a dream. I just imagined it. I didn't kill anybody. This is still 1945, and I'm going home for supper." I did turn, and then I froze. I froze with such terror as I've never known before and will never know again. For the man sitting next to me was...
1: "Pardon me, miss. Am I on the right train for 86th Street?
0: "Well, no, you'll have to, that is... I'm sorry, I don't know. I'm afraid you'll have to ask someone else. You see, this is my stop, and I'm getting off."

From shadows and stillness, mystery weaves a spell of strangest fascination, charging the mind with doubts and fears. For mystery is a strange companion, a living memory in the haunting hour.

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0: Lemmy and I were prisoners. During the struggle with Mitch at the strange farm we had found on the edge of the Argia Desert, Jet's helmet had been punctured. It was imperative that he should get back to the land fleet parked on the other side of the high sand dune about 100 yards away. But his return was delayed when the man who called himself the Flying Doctor ordered us to board the sphere-shaped craft in which he had landed. However, on the way to the ship, Lemmy pretended to faint, and in the confusion, while Lemmy and I kept our guards busy, Jet was able to make the break and get back to the trucks. Dressed as we were in our bulky spacesuits, Lemmy and I were no match for the four men with whom we fought, and we were unable to effect an escape ourselves. In fact, we were left with no choice but to enter the spherical ship, which rapidly bore us northwest toward the Martian equator, leaving Jet alone in the trucks with McLean, who still, in a mysterious hypnotic sleep, lay on one of the bunks in the living quarters.
1: Hello, Polar Base. Land Fleet calling. Come in, please.
2: Polar Base to Land Fleet. Roger speaking. Receiving you loud and clear.
1: Oh, hello, Frank. Thank goodness you can hear me anyway.
2: Have you been calling anybody else then, Skipper?
1: Yes, Lemmy and Doc, but I got no reply from them.
2: Where are they, sir? Outside or in the other truck?
1: Neither. They've been taken prisoner and carried off in that spherical ship you saw on the roof of that city in the canal.
2: What?
1: Yes, Frank. And as soon as they entered the sphere, all radio contact with them was lost.
2: Well, how did they allow themselves to be caught like that?
1: Oh, we all were, Frank. Mitch as well.
2: But who by?
1: Well, that farmhouse you saw.
2: Yes?
1: It was occupied by a man and his wife who seemed to think they were back on Earth. Sheep farming in Australia. Mitch was with them, and he seemed to think the same thing.
2: But how could that be, Skipper? It doesn't make sense.
1: Oh, I know it doesn't, Frank, but I haven't the time to go into it now. You must just believe what I tell you. If you want to help get the three of them back, do what I tell you as well.
2: Yes, sir.
1: Now listen carefully, Frank. There's nobody in the land fleet now but me. And McLean, lying unconscious in the living quarters in the truck behind this one.
2: Oh?
1: I intend to go after that ship, or at least set out in the direction it took, in the hope of overtaking it.
2: But you'll never do it, sir. It must be hundreds of miles from you by now.
1: I realize that, Frank, but how much fuel have you got in number one?
2: Well, enough to get up into free orbit, sir, that's all. To come down again, I'd have to refuel her from one of the freighters already up there.
1: How far could you travel, close to the planet's surface?
2: I'm not sure, sir. We use up quite a lot of juice getting airborne, but once we're up, we'd be all right. At a rough guess, I'd say about 2,000 miles maximum, but I could get Grimshaw to figure it out more accurately.
1: Oh, you'll have time to do that between now and takeoff.
2: Right, yes, sir.
1: Now, Frank, this is what I want you to do. Get number one ready, then head for here along the course that I'll give you.
2: Very well.
1: Fly along it as far as your fuel will allow, including a return trip back to Polar Base. If you see anything resembling that sphere, or any place where you think it might have landed, report its position to me at once.
2: Yes, sir.
1: Meanwhile, I'll be traveling along the same course at ground level.
2: But you have two trucks there, sir. Who'll drive the other one?
1: McLean.
2: McLean? But I thought you said he was lying unconscious on a bed.
1: At the moment, Frank, he is. But I think he'll get up and go into the other truck if I tell him to.
2: Very well, sir.
1: Now, keep in constant radio contact, Frank, and call me as soon as you've taken off. I'll be heading northwest from here in just a few minutes. That's roughly the course you'll fly to, but I'll give you a more accurate one later.
2: Right, Jet. I'll get a crew together right away, but that'll leave only one man here at base.
1: Well, that can't be helped, Frank. Unless we get back some of the men we've already lost, we'll have nobody left to run anything soon.
2: Yes, sir. I'll call you the moment we leave the ground.

0: McLean. McLean. McLean, can you hear me talking to you?
1: I hear you.
0: Do you know who I am?
1: What are your orders?
0: Orders are that you get off that bed. Do you hear me? Get off that bed. That's it. Now listen carefully. You're to leave this truck and go into the next, into the driving cabin. Once you're there, you'll switch on the truck-to-truck radio and seat yourself in the driving seat to await further orders. Do you understand these orders?
1: I understand them. And orders must be obeyed without question at all times.
0: See that they are. Now leave this cabin and go into the next truck. He's going, too. When he's in this state, Doc's not the only one who can control him. How about your suit, McLean?
1: I do not need a suit. To me, the atmosphere is perfectly breathable.
0: He's going into the airlock anyway. Let's hope this works. It's got to work. Now he's opening the main door. And he's going outside. Oh, let's hope he doesn't take the chance to escape. Hello, McLean. Hello, McLean, can you hear me? Of course he can't. With no suit on, how could he? Well, there he goes, walking over to the next truck. And letting himself in. He's doing exactly as I tell him. At the moment. But if he receives orders from anywhere else, goodness knows where we'll end up.
1: I am now in the driving cabin. Orders have been obeyed.
0: Good. Now switch on the motor.
1: Motor on.
0: In a few moments, I'll be driving this caravan along a course towards the northwest. I want you to follow it until further orders. And keep close behind me. Is that clear?
1: Orders understood.
0: Fine. Now, are you ready?
1: I'm ready.
0: Then let's go. Hello, Polar Base. Land Fleet calling. Come in, please.
2: Hello, Skipper. Grimshaw here.
0: Oh, hello, Grimshaw. Where's Frank?
2: Oh, he's busy getting the ship ready, Skipper. Shall I get him?
0: No, no, there's no need. Just tell him the two caravans are now underway. I'm in the first and McLean is driving the other.
2: Yes, sir.
0: I shall proceed at maximum rate and expect number one to fly over me on its way out.
2: Yes, sir.
0: That's all, Grimshaw. Thank you. And tell Frank to tolerate no delay in getting that ship ready. Every second counts.
2: Oh, you bet I'll tell him. We'll call you later, Skipper.
0: Good. Thank you.
3: And so Jet set out in what could only have seemed a hopeless search for Lemmy, Mitch, and myself. All morning, with McLean following close behind, he plowed his way through the pink sand on a steady northwesterly course in the direction the sphere had taken. As he passed by the farmhouse, he was greeted with a round of shots from one of the windows. It was the sheep farmer's parting gesture. If he thought he could prevent Jet's departure by this method, he was very much mistaken, for the bullets from his gun were certainly not powerful enough to penetrate the tough, if light, outer skin of the Land Fleet vehicles. An hour later, the farm was out of sight, and for the first time since we got underway, Jet had a call from Polar Base.
4: Hello, Jet. Frank Rogers calling.
0: Oh, hello, Frank.
4: We've taken off, sir, and are heading in your direction now.
0: Good for you.
4: Should be flying over you in a couple of hours.
0: You're quite clear about what you're supposed to do.
4: Yes, sir, don't worry. We understand it perfectly. Incidentally, sir, we now find we have enough fuel for a flight of 2,300 miles maximum. That should take us a considerable way beyond you and back to base again.
0: Very well, Frank. I'll keep a lookout for you.
3: Frank's speed in the freighter was, of course, far in excess of Jet's along the ground. And little more than an hour after Jet had spoken to Frank, the huge freighter passed overhead. And within a few moments had become a mere speck on the horizon in the direction the sphere had taken. It was about then that the sphere in which Lemmy, Mitch, and I were traveling, Mitch in the lower cabin and Lemmy and I in the upper one, reached the city of Lacus Solus, the great oasis where a number of canals crossed each other.
5: What kind of place is this, Doc? And look at the size of it. It makes the other city we saw look like a back street.
3: It's composed of a great number of pyramids, Lemmy, with wide streets running between them.
5: And the biggest pyramid of all is in the middle of the lot.
3: Yeah.
5: This must be the Martian capital. Hey, Doc, do you think it's populated with people brought from Earth or The real Martians live down there.
3: We're much too high to see people of any kind, Lemmy.
5: Well, we won't be for long. Not at the rate we're descending.
6: Hello up there.
5: Hey, there's that quack doctor calling from downstairs. This ship must have some kind of intercommunication system.
3: Well, if it has, I didn't see any sign of it.
6: Hello up there. Can you hear me?
5: Of course we can hear you. And if we could find any instrument to talk into, you might get a reply.
6: You don't have to find anything. Just talk, that's all.
5: Oh.
6: We're about to land. Orders are that you come down to the lower cabin immediately.
3: Orders?
5: Who do you think you're talking to?
3: Quiet, Lemmy. Hello, this is Matthew speaking. Orders, did you say?
6: You heard. The door will be open and you will come down.
3: But supposing we don't choose to come down?
6: The orders have been given and orders must be obeyed
5: without question at all times. We know all that, but we're not used to taking orders from anybody but Jet, and he doesn't happen to be here.
6: You mean you are still able to resist orders?
5: What does he mean by that, Doc?
3: I know exactly what he means.
5: You do?
3: That noise we heard, Lemmy, it was supposed to stupefy us, put us under the control of that flying doctor so that whatever he ordered us to do, we'd do it.
5: Oh, like McLean, you mean?
3: Yeah, but it didn't work. First, because I seemed to be immune to it anyway, and second, because you fought against it and overcame it.
5: Oh, so that was his little game. That was why he sent us up here, apart from the others.
3: And that's why he didn't send Mitch up here either, because he's already been treated.
5: You mean Mitch will do whatever that doctor bloke tells him?
6: All right, you needn't discuss it any further. You're not the first case we've had of this kind, and it won't make any difference.
3: Any difference to what?
6: To your future. When you know a little more about this place, you'll be glad enough to submit to any treatment.
5: We don't intend to submit to anything, from you or anybody else.
6: That remains to be seen. But meanwhile, if you won't take my orders, I suggest you take my advice. Come down here as soon as we land, and don't forget to put your helmets back on. Well, you won't get very far.
5: Did he think we'd go without them, then?
3: Yeah, Lemmy, he probably did. If we'd been in the condition he expected us to be, I'm sure we wouldn't be needing the helmets. Now, come on, put your headgear on. We must be almost down to ground level, anyway.
5: Yes, Doc. But they have us now. And what hope is there for us?
3: Plenty, Lemmy. So long as we can keep control of our own minds.
5: And what about Mitch? By all accounts, he hasn't been in control of his since yesterday.
3: If we could only get him away from here, we could bring him back to normal.
5: Get him away? You're right. But first, we've got to figure out how we're going to get ourselves away.
3: And if we do, Mitch goes with us, even if we have to kidnap him.
5: If you ask me, Doc, there ain't a chance, either for you, for me, or for Mitch. They've got us now, and they intend to keep us.
3: Well, that may be their intention, Lemmy, but it doesn't mean they'll succeed. Meanwhile, we have to go along with
6: them. And meanwhile, you might remember that every word you say can be heard.
3: Oh.
5: There, Doc. You see what I mean?

0: Put your helmet on, Lemmy. We should touch down any moment now.
1: Yes, Doc.
0: And while we're about it, we'd better test the radios, too.
2: How's that?
3: I can hear you. Seems to be working all right.
2: Yeah, mine too.
3: Pity we can't call up Jet. Tell him what's happening.
2: He must be hundreds of miles behind us now. He'd never hear us.
3: No, Doc. Hey. Listen.
2: What, Lemmy? What can you hear?
3: Nothing.
2: Nothing?
3: I mean, we must have landed. The noise has stopped.
2: Yeah. Let's get over to the window. Yes. We've landed, all right. On the roof of the giant pyramid, as I thought we would.
3: And look down there, Doc. That street, it's got traffic in it. And people.
2: Yes. And peculiar-looking traffic it is, too.
3: Yeah, it looks like a lot of giant ladybirds on wheels. Hmm. And just about as colorful.
2: Well, the different colors are probably a means of identification.
3: All right. Hold it, Doc. Sounds like his nibs is coming.
4: Very well, gentlemen. If you're all set, let's go.
3: Where to?
4: Down to the other cabin for a start. And we'll all be together again. Not the way I was expecting, but we're all here anyway.
3: What do you mean, not the way you was expecting?
4: I thought we might have had the pleasure of all at least looking like normal human beings. But as you two prefer to remain as you are, you still have to wear those monkey suits. And that's a pity, because new personnel arriving here in an unconditioned state can often upset many of the others.
3: And what about Mitch? He's supposed to be normal, I suppose.
4: On this planet, he is.
2: Doctor, would you mind telling us exactly what is happening and where we're going?
4: Sorry, gentlemen, I wish I could. Merely carrying out my orders to condition you and bring you here.
3: But we're not conditioned, not Doc and me.
4: No, but at least you're here. It hasn't been a bad haul, really. You two, the two gentlemen who are now my assistants, Mr. Mitchell and the one you call McLean.
2: McLean? But he's back in one of the land trucks with Jet.
4: At the moment, yes, but his orders were to bring Mr. Morgan here, and I've no doubt he will. When orders are given, they're always obeyed. And after Mr. Morgan, there aren't many of you left, are there?
2: Aren't there?
4: We know a good deal, Dr. Matthews. We knew when you left the moon and the scheduled time of your arrival here on Mars.
3: Mars? Then this is Mars. You admit it.
4: To you, of course.
3: Well, what to us? And if this is Mars, what are you? Why do you go around telling everyone else you're a flying doctor in Australia?
4: Because, Mr. Barnett, there happen to be a lot of Earthmen and women living in the Agiri Desert who believe they are in Australia. We like them to feel at home. Like them to think they're surrounded by the things they're used to. And unlike you and Dr. Matthews, they're all very happy with the arrangement.
2: But here they live under an illusion the whole time.
4: Even on Earth, millions of people live under an illusion, often for the whole of their lives.
3: Well, you haven't illusioned us.
4: No, and more's a pity. You might have been a lot happier if we had.
3: Hey?
4: Now, how about going downstairs? The rest are waiting.
2: One moment. You said you knew our scheduled time of arrival here. How?
4: Full information was passed to us at regular intervals.
3: By Whittaker?
4: That's right.
3: Of course.
4: Pity about him. He was very valuable to us. We could get him to do almost anything.
2: So Whittaker was one of you?
4: Yes, since 1924. Before then he was on Earth. Leading a normal, dull, earthly life. At least we gave him something to live for, something to achieve.
3: And look how he ended up.
4: Yes, we hadn't allowed for Peterson.
2: Well, what do you mean?
4: With the exception of yourself and Peterson, there wasn't a man in the fleet that Whittaker could not have controlled, could not, given a time, have brought completely under his own influence.
3: So that's why we had all them nightmares whenever he was around.
4: Yes, it's easier to get control of a subject once he's asleep. But if they won't sleep... Now, let's go downstairs.
2: Just a minute.
4: Well?
2: Where did you come from?
4: From Earth.
2: How long ago?
4: 15 years. Until then, I was what I now pretend to be, a flying doctor in the Australian bush.
3: But the way you talk, you might be a Martian.
4: I decided a long time ago that there's no point in fighting the inevitable. I threw in my lot with them. As a trained doctor, I have a way with people. Might be a bit rough and ready, but it serves. I'm the go-between. Between them and the people who've been brought here. I see to it that their illusion, as you call it, is not shattered.
3: Them? Who are them?
4: The Martians. For whom and by whom the rest of us exist up here.
3: But who are they? What do they look like?
4: I wouldn't know. I've never seen them.
3: Oh.
2: Doctor, supposing you had a chance to go back to Earth. Would you go?
4: If I were on Earth now, I'd be 15 years older. I was no chicken when I came here. What prospect is there for me if I return?
2: But how much longer do you expect to remain as active as you are now?
4: I don't know. But I do know that in the city of Orpha, there are people who came here from Earth during the opposition of 1879.
3: The opposition?
2: Of what?
4: The opposition of Mars, of course. When it is close to the Earth. That is when our ships leave to pick up new personnel. Approximately every 15 years.
2: Of course. Whitaker in 1924, that sheep farmer and his wife in 1939. And I expect we'd find people on this planet brought here in 1896, 1909, 1956...
4: And 1971.
3: And we, the clever lot, we brought ourselves here.
4: And you were the first. The others came by the usual method, as I did.
3: How did it happen?
4: In those days, there were lots of reports of flying saucers being seen, particularly in America.
2: Yeah, that's right. I remember when I was a kid, a fellow in California wrote a book about it. Said he'd not only seen a flying saucer land, but he'd actually spoken to one of the crew.
4: That's right. And a lot of eyewash, or so I thought at the time. And then I saw one myself. Actually down on the ground in the Simpson Desert, west of Bandurma.
3: Go on.
4: Well, naturally, I was curious and approached close enough to photograph it. Then the door opened and a man came out. He spoke good English, invited me to look around. 5 minutes later, it took off. With me inside it. And now I'm here. I do as they tell me and make the best of it. Now, if you take my advice, you'll do as I've done and do as you're told. There's no escape. Neither you nor your fleet will ever get back to Earth. Now, is there anything else?
3: No, I think that's enough to be going on with. Thank you.
4: Very well. Let's go down, shall we?
2: All right, Lemmy. Down you go.
4: Thank you, gentlemen.

0: Now, gentlemen, if you wouldn't mind stepping outside, I'll take you down to the intake section, where you'll be categorized for work most suited to you.
1: Work?
0: You don't think this is a free hotel, do you? Once you're here, you have to work for your keep.
1: What's that?
0: That is something I don't decide. But you're more fortunate than most people. You're all very skilled in your own particular professions and should be very useful to us. Your long stay could be extremely pleasant.
1: Who are you kidding?
0: Come over here to the terrace wall.
1: Well?
0: Look down at the city. What do you think goes on down there in all those buildings?
1: How should we know?
0: Well, I tell you. Each pyramid is a little city within itself, has its own citizens, a couple of hundred in each. Whether they're domestic staffs and their own medical staffs and directors of culture, leisure and sport. Our aim is to see that every worker is happy, well-fed, properly trained and highly efficient.
1: Sounds marvelous. Just like a colony of ants.
2: But what are they working for?
0: To go back to Earth, eventually.
1: Aye?
0: For nearly 100 years they have worked to that end. And when they return, they will carry the true Martians with them in the largest space fleet the universe has ever seen.
1: You mean they're building a space fleet to invade the Earth?
0: Mars is a dying planet. If its inhabitants are to live, they must move elsewhere. The nearest and best place for them is the Earth.
1: And what about the people who already live on the Earth?
2: And the people brought up here from Earth, what about them?
0: They will be rewarded for their part in making the invasion possible.
2: And how long before this invasion is possible?
0: The next close opposition. 1986. That should see the beginning.
2: Good grief.
0: So you see how important it is that none of your expedition gets back.
1: It's all too horribly clear.
0: If the Earth knew what was in store for them, they might make preparations to resist. And what's that?
2: Sounds like a plane of some kind.
1: Hey, Doc! Doc, look! It's one of our fighters. It's number one.
0: I've got to get you down to the intake section right away.
1: What's the hurry, mate? Do you think Frank might see us?
0: Come on, do as you're told. Head down those steps to the next terrace.
1: Not on your life.
0: Are you going voluntarily, or do I have to force
1: you? We're not Whittaker yet, you know. You lay one hand on me, I'll give you a right-hander.
0: Come on.
1: Oh, blimey, Doc. He went over the wall. Straight down to the next terrace.
2: It was a lucky blow, Lemmy. Come on.
1: Lucky? I might have killed him. Look at him. He just lies there and he don't move.
2: Come on. We haven't got time to worry about him. We've got to get away before someone else comes up here.
0: Hey, what's going on out there?
1: It's Mitch. He's come out of the sphere to see what the ruckus was about.
2: Keep him away from the wall, Lemmy. Don't let him look over.
1: Yes, Doc.
3: What's going on? Where's the doctor?
1: Mitch, boy, he's gone down to the next terrace, Mitch. He says we're to wait in the sphere until he gets back.
3: And what was that flew over just now? It was pretty low, wasn't it?
1: Not as low as we would have liked.
3: What? Hey, it sounds like it's coming back again.
1: Yeah, it seems to be pretty interested in this part of the world, doesn't it? Hey, Doc, Frank must have seen us.
2: And he is low this time.
1: Frank! It does, mate! He's moving the dog!
3: Number one. Freighter number one.
1: Hey, Doc, did you hear what he said?
2: Mitch, do you recognize that ship? Does it mean anything to you?
3: I don't know. I never saw a plane of such size, and yet it seems vaguely familiar. Has its picture been in the paper or something?
2: It certainly has, but not on this planet.
3: On this planet?
2: Mitch, go back into the sphere.
3: But
2: the doctor told you to wait there, didn't he?
3: I'm all mixed up. Hey, what place is this? It's not Adelaide, is it?
2: No, Mitch, no. Now get back to the sphere.
3: Yeah, I guess I'd better.
2: All right, Lemmy, come on.
1: Where are we going?
2: We're getting into that sphere, too. This is our chance to escape. To get back to Jet, at least.
4: Hello, Jet. Number one calling.
1: Hey, listen, that's Frank calling Jet.

0: Jet. Will you repeat that, please?
1: It wasn't Jet, Frank. It was me, Lemmy.
0: Hold it, Jet, will you? I could have sworn I heard Lemmy's voice then, and pretty strong, too. I couldn't hear what you said. Hello, Lemmy. Come in, please.
1: Hello, Frank. It was Lemmy you heard, and this is Doc. We can hear you, but not Jet. Can you hook us up, please?
0: Yes, Doc, you bet I can. Where are you?
1: On the roof of the highest pyramid. You just flew over it.
2: Hello, Doc, I can hear you now. What pyramid?
1: In the Lacus Solis, Jet. A whole city of pyramids. Lemmy, Mitch, Dobson, Harding, and I, and the sphere we came in, are up here on the roof.
2: A whole city, did you say?
3: Yes, mate, and we got to get out of here and get back home. Quick, the Martians are planning to invade the Earth.
2: They're what?
3: And they've got some happy little ideas lined up for us
1: it's
3: and all.
1: It's true, Jet. Stay away from this place, whatever you do.
3: Yes, mate, if they get you, you've had it. You might never get back to Earth again.
1: And, Jet, watch McLean. He's been instructed to bring you here.
2: But he does everything I tell him.
1: Well, watch out for him just the same. The Martians aim to get us all, to prevent our warning Earth of their intentions.
2: Doc, look, are you quite sure you haven't been conditioned?
3: Oh, blimey, mate, do us a favor. Do we sound as though we have?
1: Jet, you must believe us. Let me tell Frank the whole story and have him relay it to the rest of the fleet in free orbit so that they can tell Earth.
2: Supposing it's not true, we'd put the whole world into a panic.
3: Well, that's better than being caught on the hop, isn't it?
1: We must tell Control at least, Jet. What they do after that is their concern, but at least we'll have done our part.
2: Very well, Doc. Go ahead. Now, Frank, did you hear that?
0: Yes, sir.
2: Then hook Doc up.
0: Right. I'll call you as soon as I've established contact.
1: Jet.
2: Yes, Doc?
1: Where are you now?
2: Still crossing the Argir Desert in your direction.
1: Well, don't. Stay where you are. If Frank has enough juice, he can drop down and pick you up. Take you and McLean back to Polar Base.
2: Yes, but what about you and Lemmy and Mitch?
1: With luck, we might make it. But we'll have to hurry.
3: I'll say. Hey, Doc, look. Coming up the steps, four men.
1: Into the sphere, quick, Lemmy.
3: They'll just come in there after us.
1: Go on.
3: Yes, Doc.
2: Hello, Doc, what's happening?
1: Don't worry, Jet. I'll call you again later. Keep listening out.
2: Right.
3: Come on, Doc. They're running now.
1: Be right with you, Lemmy. There.
3: Yeah. And how do we close the perishing door? We haven't a clue how this ship works.
1: We haven't, Lemmy, but Dobson and Harding have.
3: Yeah.
1: Dobson, close that door.
3: Will they take orders from you?
1: We'll soon see. Close the door, Dobson.
3: Oh. And only just in time and all. Now what?
1: We'll get them to take us off, Lemmy.
4: Here, what's going on? Where's the doctor? Why have you shut him out?
1: Sit down, Mitch, and keep quiet.
0: Hello, Jet.
4: Not before you tell me what's going on.
2: Hello, Frank.
1: Sit down, Mitch.
0: We're all hooked up now, Skipper. Doc can go ahead just as soon as he likes.
2: Did you hear that, Doc? Go ahead.
1: Thanks, Jet.
3: Oh, no. Listen. Look, we ain't got enough trouble yet.
1: Must be their way of trying to stop us taking off.
3: Trying to put us to sleep, you mean?
1: You must fight it, Lemmy, as you did before.
3: Yes, Doc, I will. Whatever happens, I must not go to sleep. Whatever happens...
2: Hello, Doc. Go on. Frank is waiting.
1: Hello, Frank. Can you hear me? Lemmy, you must not go to sleep.
0: Hey, what was that, Doc?
3: That wasn't me yawning, Doc. That was Mitch.
1: Mitch. And Dobson. Oh, good grief. Dobson, take the ship up immediately. Take off and return to the Argir Desert. Do you hear?
3: Aye, aye. Something's happening. And whatever happens, I must not go
1: Hello,
3: to sleep.
1: Hello, Frank. Frank. Hello.
3: Doc, Mitch is out, asleep on the floor.
1: Hello, Frank.
0: Hello, Doc.
2: Jet, what is it, Frank? What's wrong?
0: I don't know. There's that peculiar noise, and I feel so sleepy.
1: Frank, you must fight it. You must stay awake.
0: I'm trying, Doc, but the ship,
1: What about it?
0: She doesn't seem to respond. I can't control her.
3: Oh, no.
1: Take a hold of yourself, Frank.
2: Frank, do as Doc says. You must stay awake.
3: But we're off. Doc, we're taking off. And for Dobson, this is a time to go to sleep.
1: Get over there, Lemmy. See if you can control her.
3: Me? What a hope.
1: Go on, Lemmy.
3: Yes, Doc.
0: Hello, Jet. Doc.
2: Yes, Frank.
0: It's no good. We're losing height. I can't control her.
2: You must, Frank.
0: We're almost on the deck now. Here we go.
2: Frank. Frank, answer me.
1: Hello, number one. Hello.
3: What is it, Doc?
1: Frank. He must have crashed.

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1: The Planet Man.

In episode 18 of Journey into Space, you heard Andrew Foulds as Jet Morgan, David Kossoff as Lemmy, Guy Kingsley-Pointer as Doc, Bruce Beebe as Mitch, and with David Jacobs and John Casaubon. The orchestra was conducted by Van Phillips, who also composed the music. Journey into Space is written by Charles Chilton.

0: This is the fascinating story of Dantro, the Planet Man, troubleshooter for the League of Planets organization, the law enforcement body for peace and justice in the celestial world, whose headquarters and center of operations are situated on the capital of all the planets, Planaria Rex. From Mercury to Pluto, wherever danger threatens the universe, you will find Dantro, the Planet Man, fighting for fair play. In a moment, the Planet Man. You will remember that Dantro, the Planet Man, and our friends from Earth, en route to Mercury, were contacted by two space pirates aboard a disabled ship who pretended to be survivors of a pirate's raid on the freighter. Planet Man, while suspicious, nevertheless has contacted their ship and is aboard checking their story. Pat and the kids are aboard the Planeteer, which is alongside waiting for Dantro to get back.
1: Is it 5 minutes yet, Pat?
2: Not quite, Jane.
1: I think I can hear them coming now.
2: Is that you, Dantro?
3: It's okay, Pat. All right, Billy, stand by to blast off.
1: Right.
3: And Pat, stand by to release the grapples and the airlock.
2: Yes, Dantro.
3: Be on our way in a minute.
1: What are you going to do?
3: I want to pull away a little and then blast that freighter. Oh, by the way, what are your names?
4: I'm Slick Brock and he's Blackie Starr.
3: Blackie and Slick, this is Miss Darrow, Billy and Jane Darrow. They're part of the crew. Treat them with respect.
4: How do you do? Pleased to meet you. I'm sure we'll get along fine.
5: Hi.
2: Hello.
3: All right, Pat, cast off the grappler.
2: Yes, Dantro.
3: Hit the outwater, Billy.
1: Yes, sir.
3: All right, Billy. Take the controls for a minute. Just hold it steady as it is.
1: I still don't understand why you're blasting the freighter.
3: I can't leave it drifting this way in space. Some other ship might run into it. It's not worth salvaging anyway.
4: Sure isn't. It's an awful sardine can to begin with.
3: Here goes.
6: There she goes. So long, Uranus.
1: Were you part of the crew?
6: I sure was. I was the engineer, and Slick here was the first mate.
1: What did the pirates do with the rest of the crew?
4: I'm afraid they're all dead.
6: Yeah, they were a great bunch of guys, too. I'll miss them. But that's life.
4: If there's anything we can do to make ourselves useful on this ship, Planet Man...
3: No, just stay out of the way and remember what I told you.
4: Sure, sure. You got nothing to worry about as far as we're concerned.
2: You know, I think your hunch was right about those two, Dantro. Do you believe them about being attacked by pirates?
3: It could be. The pirates have been very active in the system for a while now.
1: Do you think they're right about the pirates' fleet still being somewhere in this area?
3: Well, that could be true, too. It's the only reason I haven't advised the League that we've picked them up. Slick says he'd recognize the pirates again if he saw them. Well, he's an important witness. Too important to advertise to the pirates. They're always careful not to leave survivors who might identify them.
7: What difference does that make?
3: Well, you see, Jane, while the pirates can attack anywhere in the system, there are a few places where they can go with their stolen wares. If we have a description of them, there's a good chance of our capturing them when they try to get rid of what they've taken. Anyway, we'll be in Mercury soon, and we can turn them over to the League Patrol and let them check their story.
6: Do you think Planet Man fell for our story about pirates putting some survivors on that asteroid?
4: I don't know, but we'll find out soon. He's got to make up his mind whether he's going to turn around and head back for the asteroid belt or keep on to Mercury.
6: Isn't there any other way we can take over the ship?
4: Our only chance is to get Planet Man and some of the others off onto that asteroid. As long as we're on board the ship, we can't get away with anything. Those two kids are like leeches. I've been trying to save Billy Darrow all morning. Every time I turn around, he's watching me.
6: Yeah, I got the same trouble with that kid, Jane. She's worse than he is. It's the first time I've been alone since we got on board. And locked in the cabin this way, there's nothing we can do about it.
4: I have a hunch the Planet Man's going to check that asteroid. All these law and order guys have a streak of soft-heartedness. He wouldn't want to take the chance of being wrong and having all those people die without at least trying to save them. And when he does, we'll take over.
2: Have you decided what to do, Dantro?
3: Well, I'm afraid there's only one thing we can do, Pat, and that's to check the asteroid.
1: When are we going to turn around?
3: Well, I've already turned around, Billy. I turned a half hour ago.
1: You mean we've been going out toward the asteroid all this time and you never said anything?
3: Well, I'm sorry, Billy. I wasn't trying to keep it from you. It's just that I've been thinking about those two and I forgot to mention our change of course.
6: Boy, I certainly have to hand it to you, Slick. You certainly put it over. That planet man can't be too smart to swallow that story.
4: Don't be too cocky, Blackie. We haven't got the ship yet.
6: Oh, I know, but if they're stupid enough to fall for that line, we shouldn't have any trouble.
4: Now just watch yourself and don't give the show away. Those kids have been on our tail constantly. And by the way, watch your grammar. You've been a little sloppy.
6: Don't worry about me, Slick. I'm watching every word.
1: Billy, I've been watching Blackie. That doesn't take much work. All he does is sit there and read those comic books we brought along from Earth.
5: Yeah, I heard him laughing before. I thought that maybe something was wrong. Maybe he got space happy or something. He was sitting all alone in the corner of the lounge roaring to himself. When I saw what he was doing, I couldn't help laugh myself. Boy, is he a dope.
1: He may not be smart, but he certainly is strong. Did you see those muscles?
5: Yeah, he's the brawn and Slick is the brain. I think Dantro is right. Slick is the one to watch.
1: Well, you keep watching him, and I'll bird dog Blackie.
0: Billy and Jane are apparently convinced that Slick and Blackie are shady characters. Will these two space pirates be able to overpower our friends as they plan? We'll be back in a moment, so level up. When we left our friends on the Planeteer, they were headed for an asteroid that Dantra wanted to investigate en route to Mercury. Aboard the Planeteer are also two disguised space pirates, Slick and Blackie, who hope to overpower our friends in a moment of unpreparedness. Now we find them as they are approaching the asteroid, on which Slick and Blackie said there are some survivors from the pirate's raid.
3: If our directions were right, we should be about there.
2: How can you tell which asteroid it is? There must be thousands of them out there.
3: According to what Slick said, he'd recognize the right one. You better go back and bring them up here now.
4: They'll be coming for us in a minute now. You sure you know the plan?
6: Oh, you act like I was stupid. All right. When we land on the asteroid, we'll tell him that the crew was somewhere around.
4: Yeah.
6: Naturally, before he lands, he'll go around it with the ship. Of course, he won't see anything because there ain't nothing to see.
4: Yeah.
6: We get him to land by saying that maybe they got into a cave or something. Then we take them to that cave we used to hide the loot that time we took the stuff from the Martian freighter we raided.
4: Okay, then what?
6: I'll go in first. You'll get them to follow me. And then when they're all in, you'll explode the mine at the entrance where we planted it in case the loot was discovered. And I'll go out that back entrance and do the same.
4: Yeah.
6: Boy, ain't it lucky we planted those mines that time. Remember, we thought some of the crew might try to double cross us?
4: Yeah.
6: Boy, is Planet Man going to be surprised.
4: Yeah, okay, you know it. Now, just be sure you don't slip up anywhere. Leave the talking to me and do just what I told you.
6: Yeah.
4: Someone's coming.
2: All right, come on out. Dantra wants you two in the control cabin.
4: Of course, Miss Darrow, after you.
2: I appreciate your politeness, but if you don't mind, I'll walk behind.
6: Gee, you still don't trust us, do you? Gosh, Miss Darrow, we're as innocent as two little lambs.
2: Mm-hmm. Well, just the same, I'll walk behind.
4: Don't argue with the lady. Come on. That's it over there, Dantro. That funny-looking one with a bump on its side.
3: Are you sure that's the right one, Slick?
4: Well, I can't be certain. After all, I never seen it, but the way I heard that pirate describe it, it couldn't be any other one. It's the only one with that funny thing sticking up like a big nose.
2: Are we going to land?
3: No, not right away, Pat. First, we'll make a circuit of the asteroid and see if we can find any signs of life.
5: So dark, do you think you can see them?
3: Well, perhaps they have an emergency flare of some kind going. In any case, it's better to circle at a distance and then come in close and drop a few uranium flares. They should give us enough light to see objects as big as people against the rocky surface of that asteroid.
5: We're getting pretty close.
3: We'll start circling now. You people, keep your eyes open. Slick, you particularly, you know these parts.
4: Now, don't get me wrong. I don't know anything about this section of the system. It's just that I heard the pirates talking.
3: Well, in any case, keep a lookout for your friends. Still nothing. Are you sure that this is the right asteroid, Slick?
4: I can't be certain, but it's the only one that fits the description I overheard.
3: We're going to have to land, then.
1: On that little rock?
2: Are you sure it's safe?
3: On the rock is safe enough. It has practically no gravity, and there's plenty of room for landing. When we dropped those flares, I could see a lot of flat surfaces.
1: Will we all go looking?
3: Well, I think that's the best idea, Jane. I want us all together.
1: Can't Billy and I stay here, Dantro? Well,
3: all right, Jane, if that's what you want to do. Slick and Blackie, you two stay in front of us every minute.
4: Don't worry, Planet Man. You can trust us.
6: Yeah, sure. Like I said, we're as innocent as two little lambs.
1: Billy, can I talk to you for a minute?
5: Sure, Jane.
7: didn't like this at all, Billy. I think they're up to something. I was afraid of what might happen if we all left the ship.
5: What can you do? You spoil our chances of getting on the asteroid. What are you up to?
7: Well, here's my idea.
0: What is Jane's idea to stop Slick and Blackie? What will Dantro and Pat find on this mystery asteroid? What will Slick and Blackie have up their sleeve? We'll be back in a moment, but first, here is a message the Planet Man wants you to hear. Tune in again for more transcribed thrills and adventures. Rocket millions of light years into space with Dantro, the Planet Man.

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15: 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Quandary Phase.

0: Far out in the uncharted backwaters of the unfashionable end of the western spiral arm of the galaxy, an utterly insignificant little blue-green planet once orbited a small, unregarded yellow sun. The planet's cetacean life forms were so amazingly advanced that they decided not to climb, gasping onto the land, grow fur, and evolve into apes, but instead return to live in its ocean deeps, playing, eating, playing, sleeping, playing and singing songs, playfully. There was no need for digital watches or mobile phones for the dolphins. However, apart from a girl in a cafe in Rickmansworth, who was in no position to do anything about it, the dolphins alone knew that although the Earth was a perfect and wonderful thing, transcending its many petty abuses by men, mice, and Magrathians, it could not survive the attentions of the Vogon constructor fleet. Not as it was, anyway. And not with a politician's chance in a truth-telling contest of them surviving its demolition. So they engineered an escape plan. The dolphins to a distant world indescribably found, indescribably arrived at. The humans back on a new Earth, pulled in from shadowy dimensions to replace the old one. The continuity of life between Earths was virtually unbroken, save for the departure of the dolphins, some duplication of human identities, and a hairline fracture in time, sensed only by Arthur Dent, and Fenchurch, the girl from the cafe, with whom he has now fallen hopelessly in love. The scientist, Wonko the Sane, has explained to them that the mysterious gift of beautiful grey glass bowls each has received, bearing the engraving "So long and thanks for all the fish," was a goodbye present from the dolphins, replaying their last message when gently tapped.
1: This bowl was brought to you by the campaign to save the humans. We bid you farewell.
0: With this issue resolved, but other questions still requiring answers, Arthur and Fenchurch have decided it's time to move on. Hitching a ride home from Heathrow to collect Arthur's bowl from his cottage in Somerset, or rather the useful Babel fish that he contains, all they need now is a staggering coincidence, such as the arrival of a flying saucer, or the exercise of some pretty nifty reverse temporal engineering, such as the arrival of a flying saucer. As reverse temporal engineering is not evidently being exercised at this point in the narrative, coincidence is their best bet.
2: Talk about a coincidence. Me picking you up again. And your girlfriend, of course.
3: In the rain, of course.
2: Well, we know that that's not a coincidence, don't we?
3: Didn't think you'd still be driving a lorry, Rob. Doesn't being rain god come with a car?
2: Stuff the rain god. One paragraph in the Sun and I'm hijacked by a bunch of scientists. An example of a spontaneous paracausal meteorological phenomenon.
1: A what?
2: That's what I said. See, if they find something they can't understand, they like to call it something normal people can't understand or pronounce. If everybody just went around calling me a rain god, that'd suggest everybody knows something the scientists don't. Well, they couldn't have that, so they call it something which says it's theirs and not everybody else's. Then they set about finding some way of proving it's not what everybody else says it is, but something they say it is.
3: Are we there yet?
2: And if it turns out that everybody else is right, everybody else will still be wrong because the scientists will simply call me, super normal. Not paranormal or supernatural, because everybody else thinks they know what these mean now. No, a supernormal incremental precipitation inducer. That's it. Oh, and by the way, they probably want to shove a quasi in there somewhere to protect themselves. But rain god or not, they said that either way you wouldn't catch them going on holiday with me. So I told them to stuff it, and I came back to work.
3: Do you mind if we listen to the radio?
2: Help yourself.
3: Thanks.
4: David discovers evidence of reverse temporal engineering in Brian Aldridge's past. And just before news of the continuing situation in London...
1: Continuing situation?
2: Yeah, haven't you heard the news?
1: We've been in California.
5: Tricia McMillan.
3: Me? Tricia McMillan?
2: Wow. There's a photo of her in Today's Sun coming out of some club in New York.
3: Good grief. Trillion. But blonde.
2: She could try on my galoshes any time.
1: Wasn't Trillian the name of the girl you met up there?
3: Yes. But this one's American.
2: Yeah, oh, she's English by birth. Yeah, still lives here, I think.
4: Radio 4, the news with Charlotte Green.
5: There's been an emergency session of Parliament following the arrival of the huge flying saucer, which landed on Knightsbridge 3 days ago.
3: What?
5: Meanwhile, the pattern of pub riots across West London seems to have died down. The reports are coming in of an isolated incident last night in the buffet car of a Great Western
3: dear.
5: Express train.
3: Pub riots, buffet cars, it's a familiar pattern.
5: A pile of rubble was harrowed.
3: We're here!
1: Oh, that's very kind of you, Mr. McKenna. Arthur! This is your cottage, is it?
3: What? Oh, yes. Thank you.
1: Thank you.
6: Just as I thought. The front door lock's been picked.
1: Everything all right?
3: Yes. Tell you what, can you pop to the shop and get some milk and bread? I'll, put the kettle on.
1: Sure.
6: After I found out how drunk our guest is.
7: Hello?
6: Of course.
7: Ford, wake up and get your shoes off the coffee table.
8: Huh? Huh? Oh, hello, Arthur. Have you the faintest idea how hard it is to tap into the British phone system from the Pleiades? I can see that you haven't, so I'll tell you over the very large mug of black coffee that you were about to make me.
7: You'd better come into the kitchen, then.
8: I'm a little space-lagged.
9: You look as if you've been sleeping in a corridor for a month, when it doesn't get vacuumed.
8: I have been. And before that, I was on a scout ship at the Sirius Cybernetics Corporation, from where I was trying to get a BT operator to help me. But they keep asking you where you're calling from. And you tell them Letchworth, and they say, you couldn't be coming in on that circuit. What are you doing?
7: Making you black coffee.
8: What's this?
9: Cornflakes.
8: And this?
9: Paprika.
8: Well, the boxes don't stack up very well. What was I saying?
7: About not phoning from Letchworth.
8: Oh, yeah. You know how I hate those smug, serious cybernetic salesmen. Slick-suited creeps of the cosmos. Flogging computer operating systems that crash more often than air cars built on the Friday ship. They have persuaded the universe that if it doesn't continually upgrade itself at enormous expense, it has no right to call itself fruity. This guy was on a 5-year mission to seek out and explore strange new worlds and tell them to share and enjoy his overhyped bloatware. Where's that coffee?
7: I'm waiting for the kettle to boil.
8: Use the hot tap. Ah, I have now remembered what I did next. I saved civilization as we know it. I knew it was something like that. So there I was. And what I did was...
7: I can't hear what you're saying. Paul, what are you doing? I've got your coffee. Oh, for goodness sake, that was a perfectly good chair.
8: Where have you been?
7: Making some coffee.
8: You missed the best bit. You missed the bit where I jumped the guy. Now I'll have to jump him all over again.
7: That also was a useful chair. Slightly worn, but perfectly serviceable.
8: First time was better.
7: I see. And, what are all the ice cubes for?
8: What? You missed the suspended animation facility? That's where I put the guy. Well, I had to, didn't I?
7: So it would seem. Oh, why is the phone...
8: Don't touch that!
7: But it's off the hook.
8: I know, but listen to it.
10: 48 and 10.
7: It's the smoking clock.
8: Beep, beep, beep is exactly what is being heard all over that guy's ship while he sleeps in the ice, going slowly round a little-known moon of Setafras Magna, the London speaking clock.
7: I see. Why?
8: Why? With a bit of luck, the phone bill will bankrupt the buggers.
7: I've really had enough of phones. Keep ringing and ringing, and just when I get to it, it stops.
8: Ah, sorry. That was me. Wanted to see if you'd found out. The Earth had suddenly reappeared. In the end, I assumed you had, because you didn't meet me in the bar in Handold City, which had the virtue of being a lot less boring than helping the people of the planet Cricket learn how to bowl a leg over, but was, in fact, a dump.
7: Leg spinner. And I'm not surprised. Now, regret though I may the answer, how did you get here?
8: Where's the cassette player? Here, I taped it for you.
10: It is estimated to be nearly a mile across, with a hatchway which crashed down through the Harrods food halls, demolishing Harvey Nichols. After some time, an immense silver robot, 100 feet tall, emerged.
8: Dramatic arrival, don't you think?
7: You stowed away aboard that robot's ship?
8: Yes.
11: I call... In peace, take me to your lizard.
7: Take me to your lizard?
2: It comes from a very ancient democracy, you see.
3: What? A world of lizards?
2: No, nothing anything like so straightforward. On its world, the people are people. The leaders are lizards. The people hate the lizards, and the lizards rule the people. They use brainwashing. Reality TV, lifestyle magazines, the usual stuff.
3: If it's a democracy, why don't the people get rid of the lizards?
2: It honestly doesn't occur to them. They've all got the vote, so they all pretty much assume that the government they voted in, more or less, approximates to the government they want. So they go back to watching TV.
3: You mean they actually vote for the lizards?
2: Oh, yes, of course.
3: But why?
2: Because if they didn't vote for a lizard, the wrong lizard might get in. Got any gin?
3: But that's terrible.
2: Listen, bud. If I had an altarian dollar for every time I heard one bit of the universe look at another bit of the universe and say, that's terrible, I wouldn't be sitting here like a lemon looking for a gin. But I haven't, and I am. Anyway, what have you gone all placid and moon-eyed for? Are you in love?
3: Yes, as a matter of fact.
2: With someone who knows where the gin bottle is. Do I get to meet her?
12: Arthur! Arthur! Oh! Hello.
2: Hi. Where's the gin? What happened to Trillian?
3: This is Fenchurch.
2: Like the station?
12: Not really.
2: Oh, yeah, I remember now. Trillian, she went off to be a reporter. Got a kid now, I think.
3: Good grief. Where from?
2: Oh, Zaphod, probably. He's calmed down a lot since those high-altitude heroics over cricket. His psychiatrist says at least one of his heads is now saner than an emu on acid.
3: Perhaps the effect of all those pangalactic gargle blasters has finally worn off.
2: Doubt it. He's still obsessed. He was right about something very important, and somebody called Zani Whoop can prove it. He's gone to find him.
12: Arthur, who is this?
3: Oh, Ford Prefect. I may have mentioned him in passing.
12: Not passing anything memorable. Did you arrive on that spaceship?
2: Certainly did.
12: Can you get us on board?

0: The World at One. This is Nick Clark with 30 minutes of news and comment. Coming to you live from the BBC's commentary position in Knightsbridge, behind the crowd barriers and within sight of the immense silver saucer. The giant robot returned here last night from the beach at Bournemouth and now appears to be about to depart. With me is the astronomer Sir Patrick Moore. Patrick, what do you make of the scene before us?
1: Well, Nick, the immediate perimeter is fenced off and patrolled by tiny flying robots. Staked out around that is the army, who in turn are surrounded by a cordon of police. Though whether they're there to protect the public and the army, or the army from the public, or to guarantee the ship's diplomatic immunity and stop it getting parking tickets, we just don't know.
0: Well, the story so far is strange enough. The robot stood here for 3 days and nights after its arrival, we think now waiting for a deputation of lizards. Several politicians thought to have lizard-like characteristics were sent to parley with the robot, but were fried by the flying arc welding kits which defend the area. And that resulted in the almost complete annihilation of the cabinet and many opposition MPs. A turning point did seem to come when a crack team of flying wire strippers discovered the zoo in Regent's Park, and most particularly the reptile house.
1: Yes, Nick, some of the larger iguanas were brought to the giant silver robot, who tried to conduct high-level talks to them, but to no avail.
0: And immediately afterwards, the flying tools constructed an immense gantry which bore the robot south to the seafront at Bournemouth, where it announced it had been led to expect one of the most exciting places on any world in the known galaxy.
2: That was very disappointing.
1: Mm. It was, of course, my father...
3: Have you got a pencil?
4: I did have. Trouble is, I packed so many towels in here.
3: You really shouldn't listen to Ford.
4: Ballpoint. How reliable is he?
3: How reliable is Ford Prefect? Huh. How shallow is the ocean? How cold is the sun? Still, there's always a first time. Now, what was it?
4: What was what?
3: Yes. Quenchless Quasgar Mountains, Sevelby Upstry, a planet of Preliumtown, Sun's Arse, Galactic Sector QQ7 Active J Gamma.
4: And you're saying God's final message to his creation is there?
3: Fenchurch, you are sure you want to do this?
4: It's the only clue we've got. If it's the same message I had in that cafe in Rickmansworth, I want to know what it was.
5: This is as close as I can get, Gov. It's a chocker.
3: Then we'll get out here, thanks.
5: You know, I had that Neil Armstrong in the back of my cab once.
6: Looks like the army and police have moved back. But how are we going to get through this crowd to that ship?
7: We're too late! The ramp's going up!
6: Typical, Ford.
8: All right, you people! Hold it!
6: Everything at the last minute!
8: There's been a major scientific break-in! Through! Break through! Stand back, everybody!
7: What's that thing he's got with lights on it? A gun?
6: An electronic thumb!
7: What?
6: Half the electronic engineers in the galaxy are constantly trying to find fresh ways of jamming hitchhiker thumbs, while the other half are constantly trying to find fresh ways of jamming the jamming signals.
7: It worked! The ramp's coming back down!
6: Not for long enough!
9: Quick! Arthur! Venture!
6: We'll never get to the ramp! Too many people in the way!
9: Yes, you will!
8: Come on, Dunham!
6: What's in his shopping trolley?
8: Off-world duty-free mobile phones! 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
10: I take it all back. I take back everything I ever said to deny you are a thieving, amoral scoundrel.
9: I didn't know you bothered.
10: I don't.

0: Actually, Patrick, that phone's my lucky colour. Want to swap for this one?
1: Not unless it's got this way cool ringtone.
2: Oh. Can't I get a moment's peace? Fenchurch? It's all right for some. What the? A screwdriver? Mind me, you're flying. Shoo! Shoo! Ooh, I'm off. Manual door override. Yes. Ford, would you turn your video down?
3: Shh, we're just getting to the good bit.
2: Please, Fenchurch may be able to sleep through this, but I can't.
3: I finally got it all sorted out. Voltage levels, line conversion, region free, the lot. And this is the good bit. Belgium.
4: No, I didn't even get to the big one, the one I came back for. Look, Casablanca, a two-disc set, still shrink-wrapped. Do you realise? I never saw this movie all the way through. Always I missed the end. I saw half of it again the night before the Vogons came. When they blew the earth up, I thought I'd never get to see it. Now I get one with special features and everything, and the ruddy crystals zapped out. Typical.
2: I can tell you the ending if you like. Rick and Ilsa meet...
4: No, don't tell me the ending. Want a beer? There's a six-pack behind you.
2: Thanks.
3: So what?
4: How in Zarquan's holy name did Earth get to suddenly exist again? I saw it blown up.
2: So did I. Listen, Ford. I'm certain it's not the Earth we remember.
3: You interest me strangely, Mr. Dent.
2: Remember Trillian's white mice, Frankie and Benji? What they were doing?
3: The mice more or less ran the Earth for 10 million years. It was a huge organic computer matrix they hoped would find the ultimate question to fit the ultimate answer, which is 42.
2: Yes, and they were pretty teed off that the Vogons demolished the Earth before they'd arrived at a conclusion.
4: Look, I'm all for reminiscences, but can't we talk about girls' chests or something?
2: No, listen. Benji said it's easy to suspect that if there's any real truth, it's that the entire multidimensional infinity of the universe is almost certainly being run by a bunch of maniacs.
3: Are you sure he said that? I don't recall that at all. But then I don't recall much of anything.
2: No, but I do. And that's what I'm talking about. Multidimensional infinity. Doesn't that suggest that somehow more than one Earth could exist? More than one of me. Or of you.
4: Are you about to tie me to the maniac bit?
2: I'm sure you're a one-off, Ford. Well, let's hope so. And I may be the only Arthur Dent, but there's definitely another Trillian. A reporter.
4: Trillian's a reporter for the Sidereal Daily Mentioner, yes.
2: No, there's another one. On that new Earth. Also a reporter. She looks identical to our Trillian, but she's got an American accent. She's blonde, and she goes by Trillian's real name, Tricia McMillan.
4: So twins separated at birth, a dropped test tube, happenstance.
2: Or a side effect of two Earths existing in the same space, but in different dimensions, until one of them was destroyed.
3: Pass me another beer. I think I can turn this headache into a full-blown migraine.
2: I think Fenchurch saw the truth for that split second between Earths, which should be revealed when we find God's last message to his creation.
3: Well, count me out.
2: Why?
3: You know, gods, they come and they go. Can we talk about girls' chess now?
2: Sure. What do you want to know?
5: According to its most recent update, The Hitchhiker's Guide to the Galaxy explains that beyond what used to be known as the limitless light fields of Flanux, until the grey-binding fiefdoms of Saxoquine were discovered lying behind them, lie the grey-binding fiefdoms of Saxoquine. Within the grey-binding fiefdoms of Saxoquine lies the star named Zas, around which orbits the planet Preliumtarn, on which is the land of Severby Upstree. And in the land of Severby Upstree is the great red plain of Ras, bounded on the south side by the Quintilus Quasgar Mountains, on the further side of which, according to the dying words of Prak the Truthful, travellers will find, in 30-foot high letters of fire, God's final message to his creation. According to Prak, the place is guarded by the majestic Vantrashel of Lob, and so it is. He is a little man in a strange hat, and he sells pilgrims a ticket.
6: How many?
2: Two for the message, please.
7: Thank you.
6: Okay, to the left, please. Keep to the left, and mind my scooter.
5: Pilgrims to the great red plain of Ra soon realize they're not the first to pass that way. for the path that leads around the left of the Great Plain is well-worn and dotted with sales booths, one of which sells fudge, baked in an oven in a cave in the mountain, heated by the fire of the letters that form God's final message to his creation. Another sells postcards of the message, with the letters blurred by an airbrush, the reason being, as the wizened little old lady selling them says,
7: "So it's not to spoil the big surprise."
8: We'll pass on the postcard, thanks.
9: Do you know what the message is?
7: Oh, yes! Oh, yes! Keep going!
5: Every 20 miles or so, there is a little stone hut with showers and sanitary facilities. For the going is tough, and the high sun bakes down on the great red plain, which ripples in the heat.
8: Excuse me, where can we rent one of those little scooters, like the one Logistic Ventra Watson's got?
10: Oh, the scooters are not for the devout.
9: Oh, we're not particularly devout, just interested.
10: Well, then you must turn back now. This is the great red plain of Rouz, a sacred, holy place, not one to be sullied by the unbeliever.
9: Oh, but we've come so far.
10: Oh, well, in that case, I've got a special offer on final message sun hats. Yeah, buy one, get one free. Yeah, I'll do a nice line in lighters as well, in the shape of the Quentinus Quasgar Mountains. That's right, just push the peak, and the north face develops a flame. Not certified, I think it's safety, though, of course.
9: Arthur, we're not the first to make this journey.
8: Well, of course not. Look at all the souvenir stalls.
9: No! I mean, we're not the only ones making it now. Look ahead. In the distance.
8: Good Lord. What is it?
9: It's half limping, half crawling. Is it made of metal?
8: Surely not.
9: Surely not metal?
8: Come on, Fenchurch.
11: So much time, oh, so much time, and pain as well, so much of that, and so much time to suffer it in, too. One or the other on its own I could probably manage. It's the two together that really get me down.
8: Marvin?
11: Oh, hello, you again.
8: Is that you?
11: You were always one for the super intelligent question, weren't you?
9: What is it? A robot?
8: Some call him a robot. Most call him an electronic sulking machine.
9: You know him?
8: He's sort of an old friend.
11: Friend? You'll have to excuse me while I try and remember what the word means. My memory banks are not what they were, you know, and any word which falls into disuse for a few quillion years has to get shifted down into auxiliary memory backup. Ah, here it comes. What a curious concept. Was I amongst friends when the Hagunin on the Admiral evolved into a life pod and everybody aboard his flagship escaped, leaving me aboard as it steered itself into the nearest star?
8: I was meaning to ask.
11: Was I amongst friends when I was left to walk in circles on a swamp planet? Left to park cars outside a restaurant for millennia. Left for the cricket robots to use for batting practice. Friend? No, I don't think I ever came across one of those. Sorry, can't help you there.
9: Poor thing.
11: Is there a last, insultingly trivial service you would like me to perform for you, perhaps? A piece of paper, possibly, that you'd like me to pick up for you. A light switched off. Or maybe you would like me to open a door. Not that there are any doors in the miles of desolate waste that surround us, but I'm sure that if we waited long enough, someone would build one, and then I could open it for you. I'm quite used to waiting, you know.
9: Arthur, what have you done to this poor creature?
8: Nothing. He's always like this.
11: Ha! Ha! What do you know of always? You say always to me, who, thanks to the silly little errands your organic life forms keep sending me through time on, is now 37 times older than the universe itself? Pick your words with a little more care and tact. Leave me. Go on ahead. Leave me to struggle painfully on my way. My time at last has nearly come. My race is nearly run. I fully expect to finish last. It would be fitting. Here I am, brain the size of a
2: bat. That does it. Help me, Fenchurch.
11: No.
2: Oh, he weighs hardly anything.
11: Put me down. You don't know where I've been.
9: I think he's mostly rust.
2: Come on, best foot forward. Okay. Other foot forward. Careful you don't get blisters. His body's hot.
9: Look. Those must be the mountains of Quentilus Quasgar.
11: This must be mental fatigue.
9: My arms are getting tired. If we could get him walking again, it'd help.
2: Marvin, why don't we see if we can get you some spare parts at one of the booths?
11: I'm all spare parts. Let me be. Every part of me has been replaced at least 50 times. Except...
2: Except what? Wow.
9: What is it?
2: I think he's laughing.
11: Oh, dear, dear, how droll. Do you remember the first time you ever met me?
2: Of course.
11: I've been given the intellect-stretching task of taking you up to the bridge of the Heart of Gold. I mentioned to you that I had this terrible pain in all the diodes down my left side, that I'd ask for them to be replaced, but they never were.
2: Yes?
11: See if you can guess which parts of me were never replaced. Go on. See if you can guess. Ouch. Ouch. Ouch. Ouch. Ouch. Ouch. Ouch.
5: The Hitchhiker's Guide to the Galaxy explains that only at the foot of the Quentilus Quasgar Mountains is God's last message to his creation clearly visible, written in blazing letters along their barren ridge. There's a little observation point with a rail built along the top of a large rock facing it, from where you can get a good view. It has a little pay telescope for looking at the letters in detail. But it's never needed, as the letters burn with the divine brilliance of the heavens and would, if seen through a telescope, severely damage the retina. Those who gaze upon God's final message gaze in wonderment and are slowly and ineffably filled with an overwhelming sense of peace and of final and complete understanding.
9: Yes, that was it.
2: Well,
11: Typical. Everyone can read it but me.
9: Oh, Marvin, help lift his head. He can't read the message.
2: Come on, old chap.
11: There's no point. My focusing circuits are almost burnt out.
2: The telescope. Who's got a coin?
9: Oh, I spent the last cash on the sun hat.
11: Here. Use the washer holding my left arm on. I won't need it anymore.
2: All right. Put the eyepiece up close. Can you see the message?
11: I can. One letter at a time. WEAPOLOGISE. The next two words are for and the. Then it's a long one. I-N-C-O-N. Oh.
2: Other arm?
11: Is the last word incontinence?
9: We apologize for the incontinence.
11: Other arm, then. We apologize for the I-N.
2: We apologize for the inconvenience.
11: I think I feel good about that.
2: Let's not go that far.
11: Goodbye, Arthur.
12: miserable git. I'll miss him.
9: Come on, Arthur. Show me the galaxy.
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9: Can you believe there was a stall where guys with green wings and orthopedic shoes were renting scooters?
12: Wonka was saner than we thought.
13: If you look out of your viewports, you'll be able to see one set of stars wink out and another wink in as we cross the warp boundary, which will be in 10, 9, 8.
9: How long till we reach Los Hermanos Sinica?
12: About 3 hours after this transition.
9: And we just cross from one bit of space to another, without...
13: And we're through!
12: Without what? Fenchurch! Fenchurch!
14: Is everything all right, sir?
12: The young lady next to me, she's gone. Disappeared. Just as we made the hyperspace jump.
14: What young lady?
12: The young lady you just served a drink to.
14: Sir, you must be mistaken. You boarded on your own. That seat's been unoccupied since Plenium time. You put your towel on it when you sat down and it's still there. With your feet on it.
12: Church.
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15: In that episode of The Hitchhiker's Guide to the Galaxy by Douglas Adams, William Franklin was the book. Simon Jones played Arthur Dent, Jeffrey McGiven, Ford Prefect, Bill Patterson, Rob McKenna, Jane Horrocks, Fenchurch. Sandra Dickinson, Tricia McMillan, and Stephen Moore was Marvin. Bob Golding played the Logestic Vantrachel. Alison Pettit, the stewardess, and Brian Cobby was the speaking clock. Nick Clark, Charlotte Green, Peter Donaldson, and Sir Patrick Moore were themselves. The announcer was John Marsh. The surround mix was by Paul Dealey, and additional effects by Ken Humphrey and Paul Weir. The script editor was John Langdon, and the music was by Paul Wicks Wickens. The production manager was Joe Wheeler, and the production assistant was Susie Matthews. The programme was adapted, directed and co-produced by Dirk Max. The producers were Helen Chatwell and Bruce Hyman, and it was an above-the-title production for BBC Radio 4. For listeners on planet Earth, up-to-date weather information is available on your Meteorological Office website. 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
17: 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It lurks within the human mind, waiting to take control. 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
18: Dr. Nates recommends I keep this diary. Memories stored in memory, bits of thought stored within a microchip. Called up again, when necessary, through the miracle of audioscopy. The why it should ever need to be called up again is beyond... Why is there so much fear? Why? No, just focus on the need, the purpose. But what is the purpose? Observations of the patient Flores Sorde? Or possible deviations from positive thinking? Dr. Nades says it's important to record these thoughts nightly, just as they occurred to me at work. It is spontaneity that is the most informative in self-examination. Her words. Her exact words. I remember them.
19: That's it, isn't it? That thing, that chair.
18: Good morning, Mr. Sorday. I'm Dr. Sobel.
19: I'm not sitting in that damn chair.
18: All right, if that's your wish. There's no need to attempt to examine the chair. It's much too complex to comprehend.
19: Not for an engineer.
18: Well, I don't understand it. To me, it's always looked like a dentist chair.
19: Just so it's not an electric chair.
18: Poor Flores. So distrustful. Of course, if the initial diagnosis of delusional paranoia is correct, then that would explain it. Yet, but who am I to diagnose his psychological state? An MD in psychoscopy. Leave all levels of psychological analysis to Dr. Nades. She called up my entry from yesterday. She was pleased. True and spontaneous thoughts, she had said. Not just technical data, spontaneous thoughts. Yes. Candor, all important, she had said. What a good little audioscopist I am. It's still there, isn't it?
19: I failed to see the humor in that statement.
18: No, I meant the fear, not the chair.
19: To me, they're one and the same.
18: Sit down, Mr. Sorday.
19: No!
18: I'm sorry. I meant over here by my desk.
19: Oh. If you wish. Is that the screen where you allegedly watch it all?
18: Well, it's the psychoscope screen, yes.
19: And that's all that chair is used for? To allow you to look into our minds?
18: Well, it's a little more complex than that, but yes.
19: Not electroshock.
18: No, absolutely not.
19: Will you promise me that?
18: Of course. I'm a psychoscopist, Flores. May I call you Flores?
19: Whatever. Do you promise?
18: Yes. I never deal in electroconvulsive therapy. My work is diagnostic, not therapeutic.
19: They've already hurt me, you know. Cracked to ribs.
18: Yes. I'm sorry. They said you were violent when they brought you here.
19: Violent?
18: Well, perhaps you blocked it from your memory. It isn't uncommon...
19: I haven't forgotten a single thing. And by God, as long as I have an ounce of strength in me, none of you will make me forget anything. Ever.
18: Flores Sorday, initial psychoscopy. 30 May, 0900 hours. Attendants lead the patient towards the chair. He examines the metal crown. Curious. Highly intelligent. I can't wait to read his thoughts. Frightened. He's actually trembling. He insists on sitting in the chair unaided. The attendants strap his arms and legs. The crown is put in place.

0: uncommon fear. Sweating profusely, eyes forced shut, mouth drawn to a tight line, hands gripping the arms so tightly they are white to the wrists. The screen is almost white too. Instinctual elements overriding both the conscious and unconscious. It doesn't really hurt, does it?
1: I wouldn't know.
0: Well, does it?
1: You mean it's on?
0: It's been on for 90 seconds.
1: I don't believe you.
0: Test me.

0: with such incredible detail.
1: That doesn't tell me much.
0: Well, it's just that most people, you know, they don't think in such crisp images. Such vivid...
1: Tell me what you see.
0: A rose. The most beautiful... Oh, don't make it go away, please. Oh.
1: The color. What color was it?
0: Pink. A full-blown pink rose. Beautifully sensed and visualized. Clear and steady, whole. Incredible, really. Oh, there was music. The most beautiful...
1: That's all? Nothing more?
0: Well, the conscious mind can only image on one object at a time within its field of perception.
1: I meant... Nothing else is going to happen.
0: Audioscopy, Flores. Nothing more. Just your conscious and unconscious perceptions emerging on this screen. Nothing more.
1: They're really none of your business, you know.
0: I'm merely trying to help.
1: But ethically, you have no right. No right at all.
0: Spent the PM analyzing Flores Soria's hollows. I have never seen any psychoscopic imaging, not even a drug-induced hallucination, so fine and vivid as that rose. The rose. His rose. So powerful, so very, very intriguing, compelling. The shadows of one petal on the other. The velvety, damp texture of the petals. The pink color, full of sunlight. The white central crown. No, stop. This is not what Dr. Nades would want. There is something wrong here. Something terribly wrong. Emotions I'm not allowed to feel. Nothing even life at its fullest should be experienced that vividly. Dr. Nades said... Flores? Flores? I've come to see you, Flores. Please acknowledge me. What do you see out that window? Are you ignoring me? I must talk to you. I've noted something disturbing on the hollow. I thought...
1: Why am I in this hospital?
0: Why, for diagnosis and therapy.
1: Diagnosis and therapy of what?
0: Well, perhaps, as I suggested earlier, perhaps you've repressed the episode, the violent behavior.
1: I've repressed nothing. I was waked up at 2 a.m, jailed, interrogated, beaten up and drugged. I suppose I did behave a little oddly during all that, wouldn't you?
0: Sometimes a person under stress misinterprets other people's actions.
1: Doctor, please. Can you really not know why I'm here?
0: Listen to this, Dr. Nades.
2: Keep out, keep out, keep out, keep out.
3: Conscious resistance. A form of biofeedback, self-talk, mind clutter. A device used by those in the Secret Service to block attempts to probe their minds.
0: He was able to sustain it for a full 20-minute session.

0: There was a concentration on his breathing, bodily rhythms, pain in his ribs, and visual input from the scope room.
1: A dangerous man. We suspected as much.
0: Yeah. Paranoia and intelligence can be a dangerous combination. But why does he fear my examining him? Dr. Nades? Perhaps I'm crossing over some classified threshold here.
1: Perhaps you are.
0: Another thing. He seems to trust me. He asked me to promise that there would be no electroshock. Now, that doesn't fit a paranoid pattern. You don't ask for promises from someone you can't trust.
1: Transference. Simple Freudian transference. You must trust someone.
0: Yes, I suppose so. But beyond that, there does seem to be a peculiar type of bond emerging between us.
1: My advice in response to that, my child, is to be cautious. Ever so cautious.

0: Flores. Your breathing is monitored by the apparatus. I don't need to know that you're still breathing. It's boring.
1: I like to do my own monitoring, Doctor.
0: But the more you breathe, the less you think. I need your cooperation. I'm trying to find out what you're afraid of.
1: I know what I'm afraid of.
0: Why won't you tell me?
1: You never asked me.
0: That's most unreasonable.
1: Isn't that silly? Being indignant with a mental patient because he's unreasonable?
0: Yes, I suppose it is.
1: Well, Rosa. You can laugh.
0: How did you know my first...
1: It's not a national secret, is it?
0: No, I just didn't realize that you were interested enough to...
1: An attendant, Rosa. An attendant told me.
0: Damn you! That's just another evasive device.
1: Not entirely.
0: Flores, what are you afraid of? Flores?
1: I'm afraid of electroshock. Of having my mind destroyed, being kept here, or only being let out when I can't remember anything.
0: All right. Why don't you concentrate on that while I'm watching the screen?
1: Why should I?
0: Why not? You've said it to me.
1: I trust you.
0: I just want to see the color of your thoughts.
1: It's none of your business, the color of my thoughts. What the hell are you doing? You're reading the very core of my being. Voyeur, damned voyeur, let me alone. Get out!

0: Here's your key, Flores.
1: Thank you.
0: Are you still angry with me?
1: The garden is beautiful.
0: Yes. I remember my mother had a garden when I was a little girl. It was so peaceful. But that was before.
1: Yes.
0: I put 2 lumps of sugar in your tea.
1: You know I like sugar. I suppose your psychoscope told you I like sugar.
0: Don't be silly. Everybody likes sugar if they can get it.
1: No, little doctor, they don't. How the hell old are you? Why aren't you married? Are you wedded to your work? Dedicated? Helping the mentally unsound back to a constructive life of service to the state?
0: Whenever you're through. I happen to like my work.
1: Huh.
0: I am new at it. It took me years to get my degrees, and I'm not going to give it up.
1: Oh.
0: Well, I guess dedicated is an accurate word, just as you are to your work.
1: I was. Goodbye to all that.
0: Why?
1: All gone, huh?
0: Why are you so convinced you're going to be prescribed electroshock? I haven't even diagnosed you yet.
1: Diagnosed me? Look, stop play-acting, please. My diagnosis was made by the learned doctors of the state. Severe case of disaffection. Prognosis, evil. Therapy, lock him up in a room full of screaming, thrashing wrecks, and then go through his mind the same way you did his papers, and then burn it. Burn it out. Right, doctor? Why do you have to go through all this posing, diagnosis, tea in the garden? Can't you just get on with it? Do you have to paw through everything that I am before you burn it?
0: Lord, you're saying destroy me. Don't you hear yourself? The psychoscope destroys nothing. I'm not using it to gather evidence. It's not a court. You're not on trial. I'm not a judge. I'm a doctor. Do you know what I would like to see?
1: What?
0: Your childhood.
1: All right. You can have my childhood. Why not? You're going to get all of the rest anyhow. Listen, you take it all, don't you? Could I see a playback?
0: Would it help us in our relationship?
1: Yes, I believe it would.
0: Okay. Come look, I'll run back the tape. Are you ready?
1: Mm-hmm.
0: Okay, put on your earphones.
1: What is all that? The running up and down scales motion in the background there.
0: A visual scan. Your eyes were closed, and subliminal proprioceptive input. The unconscious dimension and the body dimension overlap to a great extent all of the time.
1: You watched all of that at once?
0: I told you it took 8 years.
1: Maybe you aren't such a fool, Doctor. Maybe you're just absorbed in your work. That can be dangerous, you know, to be so absorbed in your work. That kind of sincerity, I can relate. I guess I can even cooperate.
0: Dr. Nades gave me this book to read, DeCombs' The Psychology of Politics. It is so hard to understand. So different from that of psychology as I understand it. Everything seems backwards. I must be genuinely attentive at PT sessions Sunday nights from now on. I have been lazy-minded. But DeCombs is so hard. Flores. Flores laughed when I mentioned the title. He said, "That's a good little citizen." Flores. I feel honored to share in his life, his being. Today he looked directly at me and he smiled so sweetly. And he showed me the rose.

0: Your audioscope tapes, Rosa. I haven't heard them. It's been a week.
1: Yes, I know.
0: Audioscope tapes are to be submitted for review weekly.
1: I know.
0: As a precautionary check against being overwhelmed by what the psychologist of the past called empathy.
1: If
0: you have been completing your tapes.
1: Yes.
0: Well,
1: I'll bring them in. But you're an engineer. You could edit them.
2: I've never tampered with state-owned material in my life. Not one single edit.
1: But they don't belong to the state. They're my own thoughts.
2: Editing them. That would be a willful act of disaffection.
1: I know. Floris, please. They could be harmful to both of us. The feelings I revealed, they're prohibited.
2: I'll help. God help me. This one time I will take action.
0: Your audioscopy tapes, they seem...
1: Yes?
0: They seem clearer. More lucid than normal. As if you're beginning to comprehend the doctrine of positive thinking.
1: I've read De Calms nightly, and, well, perhaps I'm beginning to understand.
0: Yes, perhaps you are.
1: We'll have a good session today, Floris. Make lots of breakthroughs. Floris? What on earth? A bear! A huge, wonderful bear!
2: Okay. I created him when I was 5 or 6. He was big, I was small. He smashed down walls and destroyed things. Bad things, you know. Bullies. People who scared my mother. Just knocked them over. And then he walked over all the rubble on the hilltop. With me riding on his back.
1: He's wonderful.
2: I haven't thought about him in 30 years. There was a time when I thought I had turned into him.
1: I attended the positive thinking session tonight and took notes. Dr. Kay spoke on the dangers of liberalism.
2: We have a guest for tea today, little doctor.
3: I'm Professor Arca.
1: Well, how do you do?
3: I'm Professor Arca. Professor Arca.
2: Professor Arca of the Faculty of Arts at the University. Of course, that was a long time ago.
3: I'm Professor Arca.
2: Do you know how many electroshock treatments he has had? 60, little doctor.
3: I'm Professor Arca. 60 treatments.
2: He wrote The Idea of Liberty. Didn't you, Professor?
3: No. I'm Professor Arca.
2: I read his book when I was in engineering school. It existed then, on the bookshelves. It doesn't exist anymore.
1: Floris, please.
2: Not a single copy, anywhere. Ask Professor Arca. He's never heard of it.
3: I'm Professor Arca. 60 treatments.
1: I have read De Calms again and again, and there is still the gap between the political and the psychological. How do I treat this kind of psychosis, a political psychosis? I see how F.S. should think and feel, and the difference between that and his present state of mind. But how do I educate him so he can think positively? Dr. Nades must focus on positive thinking. Dr. Nades would want that. De Calms says that the core of disaffection is a negative condition which must be filled with positive ideas. But this does not fit dear Flores. The gap is not in him. Flores? What do you find so interesting out that window? Oh, a rose bush. And a single rose.
2: It's beautiful. So delicate and yet so sturdy. Like an idea.
1: Flores, I'm frightened. I'm beginning to have ideas of my own. They frighten me.
2: Turn them into a rose. I have.
0: I understand you've been requesting material on Professor Arca. That material is classified.
1: Well, I thought it would help with Flora's sore day. Their cases seem similar.
0: Material regarding Professor Arca is classified.
1: Flora's file, then.
0: Flora's?
1: Mr. Sorday's arrest file, then. I must know exactly how you behaved if I am to help...
0: That information is classified. You are requesting classified information. You may not request classified information.
1: I asked once, why is there so much fear? Well, now I know. Why is there no privacy? It is unfair and sordid. I cannot read the classified files kept in her office, though I work with the patients and she does not. Only persons of authority can have secrets. Their secrets are all good, even when they are lies. Listen, Rosa Sobel, doctor of medicine, specialist in psychoscopy. Listen. Whose thoughts are you thinking, yours or his? Months, months inside his mind, his thoughts. A generous, integrated, sane mind. You never worked with anyone like that before. You've only worked with the crippled and terrified. You never met an equal before. Who is the therapist, you or he? If there is nothing wrong with him, what am I supposed to cure? How can I help him? How can I save him? By teaching him to lie? Not at your window today?
2: Last night's frost, things end.
1: Well, I've come up with something. I've put in a request for co-analysis with a strong prognosis of complete cure if we work together. You have a brilliant mind. With co-analysis, we could...
2: Change it.
1: Alter some of your perceptions.
2: I'm afraid that would be impossible, little doctor.
4: Dr. Sobel, Dr. Rosa Sobel, report to Dr. Nays at once. Dr. Sobel, Dr. Rosa Sobel, report to Dr. Nays at once.
0: A ridiculous request. Co-analysis.
1: I'm sorry. I thought it would help...
0: I'm beginning to question your critical judgment, Doctor.
1: I'm sorry. I'm terribly sorry. Last night I dreamed I rode on a bear's back up a deep gorge between steep mountainsides. Slopes going steep up into the dark sky. Oh, it was winter. There was ice on the rocks. Tomorrow morning I will tell Nades I am resigning and requesting a transfer to Children's Hospital. But she must approve the transfer. If not, I'm out in the cold. I'm in the cold already. Door locked to record this. There's no place anymore. No single place.
5: Doctor? Dr. Sobel, are you in there? Your patient, Sorday, requests permission to see you.

0: We met in the hall. He was with an orderly. I took his hand. It was big and bony and very cold.
1: Is it now, Rosa? The electroshock?
0: No. Just some more tests. EEG, probably.
1: Then I'll see you tomorrow.
0: Yes. Yes, of course. Hello, Flores.
1: Hello. I'm sorry, do I?
0: I'm Dr. Sobel, Flores. I'm Rosa.
1: I'm pleased to meet you, Doctor.
0: I am Rosa. I am the Rose. The Rose. I am the Rose. The Rose with no flower. The Rose all thorns. The mind he made, the hand he touched. The last rose of winter.
2: Our cast featured Nancy Grotman as Rosa, Charles Carroll as Flores, and Gloria Hocking as Dr. Nades. 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

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Tonight, it may be

0: Good evening. This is Ben Grauer introducing tonight's tale of terror, told by Nelson Armstead on the National Broadcasting Company's presentation of Sleep No More. The story of terror can be as simple as a sheeted ghost rattling chains. It can be a complex and hidden world of horror, lurking in such unholy dimensions as only the dead and the moonstruck can glimpse. Or it can be those terrible, fathomless shadows which lie buried deep in the primitive mind of civilized man. And for this evening, well, Nelson Armstead, tell us about this evening's story.
1: Thank you, Ben. The first of our two tonight is a detective story with an unusual twist. It's about a man who solves a crime the hard way. The story by Rupert Croft Cook is entitled Banquo's Chair. Sir William Brent was a man whom I respected for the wholeheartedness with which for 30 years he had applied himself to the one form of research in which he was interested. He had risen to the head of the English Criminal Investigation Department, and I think had enjoyed doing so. In his quiet, pipe-smoking way, he had considered the innumerable problems which his work had presented to him, and although with no very spectacular performances, he had succeeded in a vast proportion of the cases on which he worked. One quality in his methods was not mentioned in the eulogies with which the press celebrated his retirement from office, although during my 10 years' association with him, I commented on it frequently. It was a sort of glinting mercilessness, a cruel, steely determination to outwit his culprits. I suppose that anyone in his position would tend to become callous, but toward the end, it was plain to me that he regarded human nature as an abstract quantity, much as a scientist might regard a strange gas which it was his business to analyze. The motives of people, their arbitrary behavior in peculiar circumstances, their weaknesses, only appealed to Brent as part of the intensely interesting game of detection. Well, after he retired, I wondered what he would find to fill the place of all that had occupied him so long. I wasn't kept long in doubt, however. Within a short time of his leaving Scotland Yard, I received an invitation which could only mean that his former activities were not forgotten. He wrote, "Will you come and dine with me at Turret House, Sydenham, on Thursday? Robert Stone will be there, and a third guest, and I can promise you an unforgettable evening." Well, naturally, I had no intention of missing such an intriguing invitation, and I wrote my acceptance immediately. And flippantly, I added the postscript, "Shall I come armed?" The answer came by telegram and consisted of one word: "Yes." Well, on the appointed day, I reached Turret House in spite of a gusty November storm. I found it to be one of those red brick, somber mansions built here with ample gardens in the more spacious time of the late Queen. It stood back from the road behind tossed and dripping pine trees in the dejection of a district which had known better days. I didn't like the house. The door was opened by Lane, the manservant whom I recognized from Sir William's more cheerful home in the West End. He took my coat, and I stepped into the hall. And then, to my surprise, I was shown straight into the dining room. Brent rose at once and greeted me over the corner of a large mahogany table laid for dinner. And he said, "You will excuse this. As a matter of fact, it's the only room we use." And I said, "Oh, well, then you don't live here?" "No, no. But you shall hear everything in a moment when Stone turns up. Meanwhile, a martini." Well, we hadn't long to wait for Robert Stone, that humorous, wiry little writer who had traveled almost everywhere and was reputed to have fought a duel with a German ex-prince in the laboratory of the Café Royal. And as soon as he entered, he said, "What the devil do you mean, Brent, by dragging me out to this red mausoleum?"
2: "My dear chap, I promised you something of an evening. Now, if you can't trust me, you can go straight home."
1: "By no means. I want some dinner anyhow. But what a cowhouse of a room.
2: Now, just sit down there, Stone, and listen. We haven't very much time before the arrival of our third guest. Now, perhaps you may remember a murder which took place in this suburb some time ago. It was called the Sydenham murder and caused considerable comment at the time because there was no arrest."
1: "But it was perfectly obvious. I knew from the first who did it, the nephew."
2: "Yes, the police knew it too."
1: "Well, then why the devil..."
2: "Exactly. It was a common question. Well, unfortunately, the nephew had an absolute and unimpeachable alibi. To have arrested him would have meant merely a waste of time and money and a release in the end. And besides, a man discharged can never be arrested on the same murder charge. Well, anyway, I persuaded the people of the yard to leave the matter to me and give me all the time I wanted. Well, tonight, gentlemen, you are to see the last act in, may I be permitted to say, the drama. Yes. You see, it was in this house that the murder took place on November 17th last year. That is, a year ago today. Old Miss Ferguson, whose habits were as eccentric as any old lady's might be expected to be when she inhabits a house like this in solitude, gave her one maid the customary evening out and sat down alone to dinner in this room. On that night, when her servant returned, she found her mistress strangled. Now, there seemed no doubt at first of the nephew's guilt. He was the old lady's sole heir. He was heavily in debt. He had a latch key to the house. He'd even been heard to threaten her on previous occasions. But when he was questioned, the result was a perfect alibi. It was one of those rare cases in which the police know their man, but they are powerless. Well, after my retirement, I had every opportunity to think over the case, and at last I thought I saw a means by which, with infinite patience and devotion of time to the matter, I might bring the fellow to book. Well, now, luck has favored me. For instance, Bedford, the nephew, decided to let this house furnished soon after the event. It was in taking it that I got to know him, and it was to my interest that the acquaintance should be fostered into a friendship. Now, he is a vain man, and he could see nothing incongruous in my desire for his company. But it was another quality of his which led me to the plan that I have adopted, his superstition. It's a fault shared, almost without exception, by all criminals. Well, tonight is the anniversary of the murder. And tonight, Mr. John Bedford will dine with us. Yes. I have enlisted the aid of Miss May Decklethorpe, undoubtedly our best tragic actress. Now, during dinner, she will enter the room in the precise likeness of the murdered woman. We, of course, shall remain outwardly unconscious of her. Only Bedford will be aware of her presence. In this way, I hope to wring some sort of a confession from the man. Yes, you remember Macbeth and the ghost of Banquo. Yes, but Sir William, do you really imagine that he will come here on this night in these circumstances? Most certainly, Robert. He has already dined with me 4 or 5 times, and tonight there is a special inducement. He is to meet you, Robert Stone. His vanity is touched by the opportunity. Now, one or two other points I must explain before he arrives. I have a number of police in the house, though somehow I don't anticipate violence. And during dinner, the electric lights will be switched off at the main, and the candles will be lit. We must have the correct atmosphere. Do you understand? Well, even before we had time to agree that we did, Lane announced Mr. John Bedford. A man in his late 30s hurried into the room, a tallish man, prematurely bald, with a weak droop to the corners of his mouth, and yet a curiously hard look in his eyes. A face which at first sight seemed precise appeared on scrutiny to be vicious. We sat down almost at once to dinner, hurrying over the introductions to do so. And when the soup had been served, Sir William turned to Bedford and he said, How is the weather now? It's a beastly night. But really, Sir William, you must allow me to congratulate you on your cook. This soup is a masterpiece. Ah, yes. And thereby hangs a tale. Yes, my old cook had been with me 20 years, but she absolutely refused to stay in this house. She said it was haunted. Oh, Stone, this sort of thing amuses you. I should like you to see the silly old body giving me notice because she had seen the figure of an elderly lady with a scar on her neck walking about the passages. But it did no harm in a way. My new cook is an artist. Why, Mr. Bedford, my dear chap, you don't look well. I expect you're a bit fagged out. Well, it's a rotten journey down here. No, not a bit. Only, if you'll forgive me saying so, I find this room confoundedly hot. Oh, I am so sorry. I hadn't noticed it at all. Lane, open the window, will you?
0: As Lane, the butler, threw open the window, the noise of the rain and wind was plainly audible outside, and Stone spoke up.
2: Isn't our climate vile? Really, I don't know why we stay in England for the winter. This time last year I was in the Riviera.
0: And I was in the United States, I added, feeling that I must add something to the conversation. And Sir William was thoughtful. He said,
2: let me see. November 17th. Yes, now this time last year I was in London, following the news, watching the course of events. Lane, give Mr. Bedford some more wine.
0: Well, the situation, even for me, was becoming intolerable. Bedford was mopping his brow, and there was a flicker, and our guest was shut out from our sight.
2: Lane!
0: Said Sir William sharply.
2: What on earth is wrong with the light? I'll find out, sir.
0: And the butler hurried out.
3: For a moment, we were left in complete darkness, during which I think most of us drank. And then Lane appeared with candles, and he said,
4: "The electric light is out of order, sir, and none of us understands it."
3: Well, suddenly, as he spoke, I became aware of another figure in the room. Behind Sir William's chair was the image of an old lady with great suffering apparent in her forlorn face. Now, I had seen Mae Dacklethorpe in some of her greatest successes, but this makeup, I thought, was a masterpiece. It gave one the impression of lurid unreality. Why, I scarcely dared look at the man opposite me to see what impression the figure had made in his already distraught mind, but apparently he hadn't seen it. I turned to the food on my plate, and as I did so, I heard a low cry from Bedford. Sir William smiled, and he said,
2: "Why, what's the matter, my dear chair?"
4: Nothing. I wish we could have some light, Sir William. Half-darkness invariably gets on my nerves.
2: I can't say how sorry I am that this should have happened, but no doubt Lane won't be long in setting the lights right. Meanwhile, another glass of champagne.
4: Thanks. Thanks.
3: He drank hurriedly, and then, setting down his glass with a crash, he burst out,
5: "Don't any of you say anything! You must!
2: What, my dear Bedford, you're unwell. Sit down. Is there anything I can do for you?"
3: It was painful to watch the effort Bedford took to get a grip on himself.
4: "I'm well enough, thanks."
3: And I saw that his eyes were half closed and he was trying to rivet them on his plate. The strain was affecting us all. Conversation had dropped entirely, and then, very slowly, the woman, whom we couldn't watch, except secretly, began to move toward him. That was too much. He became pitiably hysterical. He tried to rise from his seat and he shouted,
4: "Let me by! Out of my way! I'll do it again! I'll do it again! Let me goodbye! I'll murder you again, you witch! I did it once, and I'll do it again if you don't get out of my way!"
3: It was over. Two police officials were in the room at once, and Sir William said,
2: "I think you can arrest that man. You've heard his confession."
3: Bedford had sunk limply into his chair and was sobbing dementedly. The police almost lifted him from it as they handcuffed him, but he said nothing more as they led him from the room. I don't think he yet realized what had happened. And Stone was the first to break the silence. He said,
4: Satisfied?
2: "Oh, quite. It's been a long job, but it's ended as I knew it would. I'm most grateful to both of you. Now, we'll continue our interrupted dinner."
3: "Well, I thought it was a pretty grim affair. Your third-degree methods repel me, Sir William, but I suppose you know your job. Certainly Mae Dacklethorpe did. Her acting was superb, and her makeup was incredibly good."
2: "Yes. Yes, we must congratulate her. I wonder where she's gone. Upstairs, perhaps. I had a room arranged for her. Lane."
3: "Sir?"
2: Just see where Miss Dacklethorpe is."
6: "Yes, sir."
2: "Thank you."
3: And Lane left the room. He returned almost immediately.
4: "I've questioned the police at the door, sir, but they know only of the arrival of Mr. Stone and your friend. No lady has entered the house, but this telegram arrived for you, sir."
3: Brent tore open the envelope, and after a pause, he said,
2: "Good Lord. Listen to this. Extremely sorry. Severe influenza, quite unable to leave bed. And it's signed, Mae Dacklethorpe."

0: So much for Banquo's Chair by Rupert Croft Cook. Now, Mr. Olmsted, what's the second story on tonight's agenda?
1: The second story, Ben, is quite different. It was written by one of the all-time greats in the field of the short story, Guy de Maupassant. This is the story of a man whose moral fiber wasn't strong enough to sustain him in a crisis, and it's called The Coward.

In society, he was called Handsome Signoles. His name was Vicomte Gontran Joseph de Signoles. An orphan and possessed of an ample fortune, he cut quite a dash, as they say. He had an attractive appearance and manner, could talk well, had a certain inborn elegance, an air of pride and nobility, a good mustache, and a tender eye that always finds favor with women. He was in great demand at receptions, waltzed to perfection, and was regarded by his own sex with that smiling hostility accorded the popular society man. He had been suspected of more than one love affair calculated to enhance the reputation of a bachelor. He lived a happy, peaceful life, a life of physical and mental well-being. He had won considerable fame as a swordsman, and still more as a marksman, and had often said, "When the time comes for me to fight a duel, I shall choose pistols. With such a weapon, I'm sure to kill my man." Well, one evening, having accompanied two women friends with their husbands to the theater, he invited them to take some ice cream at Tortoni's after the performance. They'd been seated a few minutes in the restaurant when Signoles noticed that a man was staring persistently at one of the ladies. She seemed annoyed and lowered her eyes. The Vicomte abruptly left his seat. He couldn't allow this insolent fellow to spoil an ice for a guest of his. It was for him to take cognizance of the offense, since it was through him that his friends had come to the restaurant. He went across to the man and he said, "Sir, you are staring at these ladies in a manner I can't permit. I must ask you to stop." And the other replied, "Let me alone, will you?" "You take care, sir. You will force me to extreme measures." The man replied with a single word, a foul word which could be heard from one end of the restaurant to the other and which startled everyone there. There was a dead silence. Then suddenly a sharp, crisp sound. The Vicomte had slapped his adversary's face. Everybody rose to interfere. Cards were exchanged.

When the Vicomte reached home, he walked rapidly up and down his room for some minutes. He was in a state of too great agitation to think connectedly. One idea alone possessed him, a duel. But this idea aroused in him as yet no emotion of any kind. He had done what he was bound to do. He'd proved himself to be what he ought to be. He would be talked about, approved, congratulated. He repeated aloud, speaking as one does when under the stress of great mental disturbance, "What a brute of a man." And then he sat down and began to reflect. He would have to find seconds as soon as the morning came. Now, whom should he choose? He thought of the most influential and best-known men of his acquaintance, and his choice fell at last upon the Marquis de la Tourvoie and Colonel Bourdin, a nobleman and a soldier. That would be just the thing. Their names would carry weight in the newspapers. He was thirsty and drank three glasses of water, one after the other. Then he walked up and down again. Now, if he showed himself brave, determined, prepared to face a duel in deadly earnest, his adversary would probably draw back and proffer excuses. He picked up the card he had taken from his pocket and thrown on the table. He read it again, as he had already read it, first at a glance in the restaurant, and afterwards on the way home in the light of every gas lamp. Georges Lamille, 51 Rue Moncy. That was all. And the Vicomte once more repeated aloud, "What a brute." So, he would have to fight. Should he choose swords or pistols? For he considered himself as the insulted party. With the sword, he would risk less. But with the pistol, there was some chance of his adversary backing out. A duel with swords is rarely fatal, since mutual prudence prevents the combatants from fighting close enough to each other for a point to enter very deeply. With pistols, he would seriously risk his life. But on the other hand, he might come out of the affair with flying colors and without a duel after all. And he said, "I must be firm. The fellow will be afraid." The sound of his own voice startled him, and he looked nervously around the room. He felt unstrung. He drank another glass of water and then began undressing preparatory to going to bed. As soon as he was in bed, he blew out the light and shut his eyes, reflecting, "I have all day tomorrow for setting my affairs in order. I must sleep now in order to be calm when the time comes." But he couldn't sleep. He was thirsty again, and he rose to drink. And then a qualm seized him. "Can it be possible that I'm afraid?" Well, no, indeed he couldn't be afraid, since he was resolved to proceed to the last extremity, since he was irrevocably determined to fight without flinching. And yet he was so perturbed in mind and body that he asked himself, "Is it possible to be afraid in spite of oneself?" And this doubt, this fearful question, took possession of him. If an irresistible power, stronger than his own will, were to quell his courage, what would happen? He would certainly go to the appointed place. His will would force him that far. But supposing when there, he were to tremble or faint. And he thought of his social standing, his reputation, his name. Suddenly, he could see himself distinctly lying on his back on the couch he had just left. He had the hollow face and limp hands of death. He made a fire. His hands quivered nervously as they touched the various objects. His head grew dizzy, his thoughts confused, disjointed, painful. A numbness seized his spirit as if he'd been drinking. And all the time he kept on saying, "What shall I do? What will become of me?" His whole body trembled spasmodically. He rose and, going to the window, drew back the curtains. The day, a summer day, was breaking. Oh, what a fool he was to let himself succumb to fear before anything was decided. Before his seconds had interviewed those of Georges Lamille. Before he even knew whether he would have to fight or not. He bathed, dressed, and left the house with a firm step. He repeated as he went, "I must be firm, very firm. I must show that I am not afraid."

0: His seconds, the Marquis and the Colonel, placed themselves at his disposal, and having shaken him warmly by the hand, began to discuss details. The Colonel took charge.
1: You want a serious duel?
2: Yes, it's quite serious.
1: You insist on pistols?
2: Yes.
1: Do you leave all the other arrangements in our hands?
2: Well, 20 paces at a given signal. The arm to be raised and not lowered. The shots to be exchanged until one or the other is seriously wounded.
1: Excellent conditions. You are a good shot. All the chances are in your favor.
0: And they parted. The Vicomte returned home to wait for them. His agitation, only temporarily allayed, now increased momentarily. He felt in arms, legs, and chest a sort of trembling, a continuous vibration. He could not stay still, either sitting or standing. His mouth was parched, and he made every now and then a clicking movement of the tongue as if to detach it from his palate. He attempted to take lunch, but he couldn't eat. Then it occurred to him to seek courage and drink, and he sent for a decanter of rum, of which he swallowed one after another, 6 small glasses. A burning warmth was followed by a deadening of the mental faculties. But at the end of an hour, he had emptied the decanter, and his agitation was worse than ever. A mad longing possessed him to throw himself on the ground, to bite, to scream. A ring at the bell so unnerved him that he hadn't the strength to rise to receive his seconds. He dared not even speak to them, wish them good day, or utter a single word, lest his changed voice should betray him. The colonel said to him,
1: "My dear fellow, all is arranged as you wish. Your adversary claimed at first the privileges of the offended party, but he yielded almost at once and accepted your conditions. His seconds are 2 military men."
2: Thank you.
1: You're all right? You're quite calm?
2: Perfectly calm. Thank you.
0: The 2 men withdrew. When he was once more alone, he felt as though he should go mad. His servant, having lighted the lamps, he sat down at his table to write some letters. And when he had traced at the top of a sheet of paper the words, "This is my last will and testament," he started from his seat, feeling himself incapable of connected thought, of decision in regard to anything. So, he was going to fight. He could no longer avoid it. Then what possessed him? He wished to fight. He was fully determined to fight, and yet, in spite of all his mental effort, in spite of the exertion of all his willpower, he felt that he couldn't even preserve the strength necessary to carry him through the ordeal. He tried to conjure up a picture of the duel, his own attitude and that of his enemy, and every now and then his teeth chattered audibly. He opened a case of Festine Rennet's, which stood on a small table, and took from it a pistol. Next, he stood in the correct attitude for firing and raised his arm. But he was trembling from head to foot, and the weapon shook in his grasp. He looked at the weapon, and raising the hammer, saw the glitter of the priming below it. The pistol had been left loaded by some chance, some oversight, and the discovery pleased him. He didn't know why. If he didn't maintain, in presence of his opponent, the steadfast bearing which was so necessary to his honor, he would be ruined forever. He would be branded, stigmatized as a coward, hounded out of society. And he felt, he knew, that he couldn't maintain that calm, unmoved demeanor. And then he did the thing that was to brand him forever with the name he feared, the ultimate act of cowardice. Opening his mouth wide, he suddenly plunged the barrel of the pistol as far back as his throat and pressed the trigger. When the valet, alarmed at the report, rushed into the room, he found his master lying dead upon his back. A spurt of blood had splashed the white paper on the table, and it made a great crimson stain beneath the words, "This is my last will and testament."

0: You can turn up the lights now. You can look around you. Nobody is there, really. Everything is all right, isn't it? Step over here, Nelson Olmsted, and tell us about next week's story.
1: Well, next week, Ben, we have two stories. The first is by the great Jack London, and it's called To Build a Fire. It concerns a man in the Yukon and his deadly struggle with cold, which was 70 degrees below zero. The second, by George G. Toodles, has an odd and menacing title. It's Three Skeleton Key, with no S, because it refers to the name of an island or key off the coast of Guyana. I know you'll enjoy both stories, so plan to join us next week at this same time.
2: 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Mr. Olmsted records exclusively for Vanguard Records. Until next week, when Nelson Olmsted will again be here in person, this is Ben Grauer saying good night.

0: What has a hazelnut in every bite?
1: Sorry!
0: And thick milk chocolate for your delight?
1: Sorry!
0: Nougat and caramel, golden light?
1: Sorry!
0: And don't forget the hazelnut in every bite! And again! What has a hazelnut in every bite?
1: Sorry!
0: Thick milk chocolate for your delight?
1: Sorry!
0: Nougat and caramel, golden light? And don't forget the hazelnut in every bite!
1: Sorry!
0: A hazelnut in every bite!
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8: 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In the little theater of the air.

0: Now, the Hermit.
1: Murders, too. The Hermit knows of them all. Turn out your lights. Turn them out. Ah, have you heard the story, the mystery of the thing, thing? Then listen while the Hermit tells you the story.

0: startling new development and mysterious disappearance of Dawn Forestier, beautiful wife of Dr. John Forestier.
1: Dawn Forestier's, that's for sure. Had her name stitched in it. As beautiful a piece of sable as a poor newspaper reporter ever looked upon. Yeah, and her other clothing was there, too. Underneath the coat.
2: Hextree, Hextree! Think foul play in Forestier case! Police hunt for body!
3: Well, read it aloud, Clara.
4: Is believed that the beautiful Dawn Forestier has been murdered. This morning, several hours after Dr. Forestier reported his wife missing, Sexton Rolf Griggs of Green Cedar Cemetery found a bundle of clothing inside the cemetery gate, which has been identified as belonging to Mrs. Forestier.
3: Oh, golly, in the burial ground. Readers of the Gazette will recall the dramatic circumstances which have surrounded Dawn Forestier since early this year. She was discovered one morning in the spring, wandering in the park near Lawnview Hospital by Dr. John Forestier.
4: Sure, I remember. Read all about it. She was a victim of
3: amnesia.
4: Oh, yeah.
3: Yeah, that means you can't remember who you are or where you came from or anything. That tells all about it here in the Gazette.
4: The doctor took her to the hospital.
3: Yeah, and he named her Dawn.
4: Uh-huh, and fell in love with her and married her. They never discovered who she was. It says here, it was thought at the time the beautiful woman who later became the bride of Dr. Forestier might have attended a masked ball or came from the stage, but no such person was ever reported missing.
3: Sure. Don't you recall it, Clara? She was dressed in an old-fashioned gown, torn all to tatters.
4: Yeah, and now she's disappeared again, as mysterious-like as she came.
3: Oh, gee, ain't it awful. You know, Clara, I kind of got it figured out. I'll bet she was the moll of some gangster who spirited her away and murdered her. Gee, murdered. Probably cut into 100.
5: Gentlemen of the press, I have called you here to my home to tell you that you need not continue your search for Mrs. Forestier.
6: What do you mean, Doctor? Not to continue the search.
1: Well, what's the dope, Dr. Forestier? Have you located her?
5: I think perhaps we have.
6: Well, where is she, Doctor?
7: Where'd you find her?
5: Please.
6: What are you going to do?
5: Please, gentlemen. If you will kindly allow me to do the talking, or rather, if you will permit Mrs. Forestier to speak.
1: Then she is here in the house?
5: No. My wife will speak to you through a letter she left behind for me. I only discovered it this evening. For you see, she had placed it in a volume of verse from which I often read to her. Oddly enough, I had thought I would never want to open the sonnets from the Portuguese again. It was against my will that I turned to it this evening. Perhaps guided by Dawn. Who knows? Who can say? It was here I found her letter to me.
1: What is in the letter, Dr. Forestier?
5: I'm about to read it to you. There will be a few passages I will omit. They are personal messages meant only for my eyes. But here is the story of the disappearance of Dawn.
8: My darling John.

0: This is going to be the most difficult and tragic hour of my life. For in this letter, I must say farewell to you, my devoted husband. The story I have to tell you, John, will be so strange and terrible that at first you won't believe it. But as you remember me, as you recall the circumstances of our meeting, how you found me dazed and wandering in the park one spring morning, how we've never known who I was or where I came from, then you will give more credence to my story. You named me Dawn because you found me at sunrise. Forest, dear, because you love me. We met in the dawn, my darling. But I must creep away from you in the darkness of the night. Oh, John, how I've loved you. And yet how disturbed I've been since I've lived here with you. I've tried to keep it from you, but your analytical mind and keen eyes have often noted my condition. You've repeatedly said...
1: What is it, Dawn? What's wrong?
0: Why, nothing, darling. Why?
1: You know, dear, I often think it must have been during the nighttime that you were mistreated or abused by someone or something which brought about your amnesia.
0: Why, John?
1: Because it's always in the nighttime that you appear nervous, disturbed.
0: Oh, John, you're imagining things. It was not you, John, who was imagining things. It was I. At least at first I thought it was a product of my imagination. It happened for the first time a few days after we returned from our honeymoon and had come here to live. You had left my room. I had turned off the light by my bed, prepared to sleep. First, I thought I must be dreaming. From a distance, I heard a singing wind, like the opening strains of a melody played on an organ. Something quickened within me. I seemed to know the melody. I thought to myself, everything is going to come back to me. I shall know who I was before I became Dawn Forest here. I listened intently. And then as I was listening, my outer bedroom door seemed to light up. Yes, that's it, to light up. I sat up in bed. A street light shining through my window made the thing that materialized against my door very discernible. I could see that it was something phosphorescent. It glowed and shimmered in the half-light. Then I could see that it was taking a shape and form. The form of a human being. For many seconds I looked upon it, too frightened to speak. Finally I got out the words, "What are you?" There was no answer. When I spoke, it disappeared. In the morning I was convinced I'd dreamed it all. But the next night, the same thing occurred again. Once more, I was aroused from a half-sleep by the music of the wind. The second time, the glowing figure seemed to be closer. I spoke again. "Who are you?" This time, the figure didn't vanish so quickly after I'd spoken. It lingered a few seconds and then faded away like a picture on a screen. This materialization occurred for 7 consecutive nights. It was then, John, that I asked a favor of you. Remember? John?
1: Yes, darling?
0: Would you think it too bold of me if I asked if we might go away for the weekend?
1: No, darling. I wish we could. I've noticed how nervous you've been the last few days.
0: I'm sorry, dear. I don't know what it is.
1: Don't let it distress you, Dawn. You're not entirely well, you know. Maybe some time before your nerves stop playing tricks on you.
0: You're so helpful to me, John.
1: I wish I might grant your request to go away for the weekend, but my work at present makes it impossible.
0: Oh, it's all right, dear. It was only a suggestion. I'm really all right, so long as I have you. You had said it would be a long time before my nerves stopped playing me tricks. Oh, this was something to cling to. It was silly of me to get upset. No human figure really materialized in my room. It was my nerves playing me tricks. But the visitation didn't stop, John. Hearing the singing wind, having that glowing, shimmering thing appear in my room was continuous. And then came the thing that struck terror in my heart. This night I had fallen asleep. Again.

0: And the music of the wind aroused me. I opened my eyes, and then I gasped in fright. For this time, the glowing figure was standing beside my bed, so near me I could reach out and touch it. Then something terrible happened. I found I couldn't breathe. It was as if something was cutting off my breathing. I struggled for air. And while I struggled, the thing near me began to make a strange sound. Then I sensed what was happening. The thing was somehow taking the breath from me, getting it into its own body. I must do something quickly. I sat up. I threw my arm out as if to push the thing away. I struggled to push it away. And as I touched it, I could feel something cold and gelatin-like. And then it disappeared. That was the night, John, that I screamed.
1: What is it? What in the world is it? Dawn, look at me. Tell me, what was it? A nightmare?
0: John! From then on, events transpired rapidly. You made an appointment for me with Dr. Bland, the eminent psychiatrist. Oh, I know, darling, you were upset because I refused to go to him. But I knew by then that it was no use. The thing was growing bolder all the time. Many nights it stood over me in my room, and without touching me, was yet able to take the breath from me and command it to enter its own body. As it did this, night after night, it became stronger and I became weaker. You will recall vividly what occurred 2 weeks ago tonight. We were invited to the Westings for dinner and we accepted. An hour before we were to leave, I sat at my dressing table putting the last finishing touches to my makeup. It was only dusk outside. Never had the thing appeared, but in the nighttime, I was brushing my hair when I heard the melody of the wind. The figure stood right behind me, and John, I could see what it was. In the mirror, I could see what the thing was!

0: And what can be the thing that haunts and torments the beautiful Dean Forestier? The hermit who knows all the weird and terrible happenings on the earth. The hermit will tell you all before the night is done, yes.
1: And now, the hermit.
0: And now, Dr. Forestier continues to read to a group of newsmen the letter his wife, Dawn Forestier, left for him before her strange disappearance. Listen to Dawn Forestier's story of the mystery of the thing.
2: This, John, is going to be the difficult part to make you believe. That as the thing stood behind me at the dressing table, I could tell what it was. We didn't go to the Westings for dinner. Instead, you put me to bed.
1: I shouldn't have allowed you to accept, darling. You haven't been up to par for days. I'm going to call Ralph in to see you tomorrow. You don't look well, darling.
2: Don't call anyone in, dear. It'll do no good.
1: Nonsense, honey. There are very few things that medical science can't cure these days. And believe me, darling, I'm going to have you well again.
2: Your doctor friend came. He gave me medicine to take. Oh, I knew it was no use at all. And yet I would do anything to humor you. For the thing that I now recognized was getting so strong that it was always near me. As I grew weaker, it grew stronger. And I wondered that you couldn't hear it breathing in my room. Now it had a power over me. A strong, compelling power. It was the master. I, almost a slave. Night before last, it exerted its will for the first time. It compelled me to rise from my bed. It was so strong now, it could actually make sound.
3: Come with me. Come with me.
2: As I rose from the bed, its phosphorescent glow seemed to envelop me. We moved toward the door, and it opened without the touch of a hand. We seemed to glide down the stairs, out of doors. The wind that touched my face was like the refrain I'd heard over and over again. We moved along the street, I and the thing. With great speed, we covered the streets and were soon on the outskirts of the city. I could see now the place which was our destination. Then I mastered all the willpower left me, for I understood clearly all the dark things I'd not known before. But John, there was you. I couldn't go to this place where the thing was taking me. I couldn't enter there without somehow leaving word for you. I struggled. I fought with my adversary. I was gaining. I broke away. Somehow I got breath and strength enough to return home and to my bed. Now comes the end of my story and my farewell to you.
1: Here, gentlemen, I will omit a page. It is personal. But what happened to Dawn? Where is she? Since this morning, when the sexton at Green Cedar Burial Ground found my wife's clothing, permission has been granted by the state for me to check up on the material found in this letter. I've almost finished reading to you. I'm refraining from reading the last pages till we have made a visit to the cemetery. A few men of the press will get in your cars and follow me. We may be able to complete and verify the information given to me by Dawn Forestier.
4: Hello, Dr. Forestier. The men have nearly completed digging.
1: Thank you, Sexton. What goes on, Dr. Forestier? As you can see, these men are engaged in opening up a grave.
4: Why, Doctor? We've come to the casket, Doctor.
1: Very well, Sexton. If you'll please open the box.
4: Yes, sir. Can you lift the casket out, boys?
5: Right.
1: Now, gentlemen, after the box is opened, I'll read the remainder of my wife's letter. Open it, please, Sexton.
2: well.
1: Great heaven.
5: Dr. Forrester, great Scott, why have you opened this grave?
1: Sexton, will you reach in and procure the diamond ring that lies in the coffin?
4: Yes. Here it is, sir.
1: This is my wife's ring, gentlemen.
5: How did it get in this coffin?
1: Here are the last pages of my wife's letter to me.
2: Now comes the end of my story and my farewell to you. John, I knew from the moment I saw the thing in the mirror of my dressing table. I knew from then on who and what it was. The first night I was strong enough to break away from it as it drew me to the gates of Green Cedar Cemetery. And I've spent my last day writing this letter to you. For tonight, the thing will appear again. And this time, I must follow it. I must follow it to the grave, John. Into the grave. I know how it will be. The thing, the protoplasm that has appeared before me so many nights and has grown in features and strength, will absorb me until I'm no longer a living person. And I must follow it. First, I will hear the music of the wind. Then the thing will appear, and I will be dissolved into it. John, my darling, in case you don't believe my story, open the grave near which you will find my discarded clothing. For I'm wearing the ring you gave me, my love. I'm wearing it as I return to the grave. For you see, John, the thing that I saw in the mirror, that which has gained power over me, is I, John. It is my own ghost come to claim me to return to the grave from which I broke away.
6: It is awful, Clara. Could anyone believe such a terrible thing could happen on this earth?
7: It's almost too horrible to talk about.
6: Yeah. There, when they opened that grave, lay a decayed skeleton. Wearing the same satin gown that Dawn Forrester was wearing when she was found wandering in the park by Dr. Forrester.
7: And there was Dawn's ring inside the casket.
6: Yeah.
7: It says here in the Gazette that the inscription on the tombstone over that grave read, Lila Manton. And Lila Manton was a famous actress 85 years ago. She died one night very suddenly, just as she was to appear on the stage. Her cue to appear on stage was an organ playing. The music was written by the man Lila Manton was going to marry that night after the theater play was over. And the name of the man was David Forrester. He was a relative of Dr. John Forrester. But she died that night. The marriage never took place.
6: What do you think it means, Clara? Does it mean that Lila Manton returned from the spirit world to live out a life that was ended so suddenly?
7: Sure, I think so. But her ghost body made her come back to the grave. Well, that's how I got it figured out.

0: Yes. Don Forrester was haunted by her own ghost body until it finally absorbed a new vision and shape and made her return to her grave. Yes. Turn on your light. Turn them on. I'll be back. Pleasant dreams.
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0: once upon a time there was an engineer.
1: Choo-choo Charlie was his name, we hear.
0: He had an engine and he sure had fun. He used good and plenty candy to make his train run.
2: Charlie says, love my good and plenty. Charlie says, really rings the bell. Charlie says, love my good and plenty. Don't know any other candy that I love so well.
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0: So, you are Mr. Samuel Donaldson.
1: Yes, sir. Happy Sam, they call me.
0: Yes, I know. I have friends who think your television program is very funny. I do not.
2: That's a living, Professor Strager. Now, may I see the mechanical man I'm giving away as the jackpot prize on my show next week?
0: It is not a mechanical man, Mr. Donaldson. The correct word is robot. R-O-B-O-T.
2: I know.
0: This robot is a supreme achievement of our electronics division. We've worked on it for 6 years. We'll do whatever it is instructed to do. I simply do not understand how the management of this corporation can think of giving it away to this public, this magnificent mechanism.
2: Oh, look, Professor. This corporation sponsors my TV show. We're on 1,246 stations. We're telecast in three-dimensional color. And the Happy Sam Show is the number two favorite in the country. The sponsor thinks it would be a good advertising gimmick to offer a super jackpot prize, a mechanical man, a robot. And I never argue with a sponsor. Now, please, may I see what I've come to see?
0: All right, young man, I have no choice. Come on.

0: There it is. Experimental robot 23.
1: Brother. He's really something, Professor. 6 feet tall. Shiny metal. Flexible fingers. Say, how does he work?
0: Very simply. His electronic controls respond to ultra-high frequency waves which emanate from this microphone box. Speaking of microphone, though, Robert will do whatever you order him to.
1: Anything?
0: Virtually. Robot 23 has an electronic brain. Try for yourself, here.
1: Okay. Sing, sweet Aline.
0: Really, Mr. Donaldson, what a ridiculous request. Think the best scientific brains in the country work for 6 years for a robot? Heavens!
2: Will you be mine?
0: Oh, yes. It really tried to sing.
1: He's very clever, Professor. Hey, watch this. Pick up that broom in the corner and sweep the floor. Oh, boy, the housewives who watch my program will love this. What? I'll be darned. Look at there. He's doing it. He's doing it. Okay, stop sweeping. What a gadget. What a giveaway. Now, let's see, something the kiddies and I'll... Hey, what is that?
0: That kitten is the pet of Dr. Broderick of the physics laboratory, and I assure you, you cannot give that away.
1: I don't want to give the kitten away. I just want a little heartthrob on the show for the youngsters. Here, kitty. Come here, kitty. Kitty. Come here, kitty. Now, kitty. Now, down the floor you go. Now, down the floor. Go ahead. And we'll show how gentle and friendly our jackpot prize robot is with pets. Now, give me the mic.
0: Mr. Donaldson, what are you going to do now?
1: Okay, Robot 23, go over to the kitten, pick it up, and pet the kitty. Nice kitty.
3: Meow. Meow.
1: Look at that.
3: Meow.
1: Isn't
3: meow.
1: That sweet?
3: Meow.
1: Boy, what a camera shot on the air. Hey, what's he doing?
0: Robot 23, drop the kitten. Drop the kitten.
2: Drop kitten.
1: Oh, poor Tabby. Why, he killed a kitten. Broke its neck.
0: He tried to pet it, and he killed it. Well, you see what comes when fools play with science. No good will come of giving this robot away to the public. I warn you, no good will come of it.
4: Ladies and gentlemen, hello, this is Happy Sam the Happy Man, welcoming you to another half hour of mirth and melody. Boys, how about a fanfare? Thank you very much. 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At this moment, these are the sensational prizes in that jackpot. A free rocket plane trip for two to Paris, flying in the new 150-passenger luxury rocket cruiser at 60,000 feet, only 3 hours and 10 minutes from New York to Paris. A kitty atomic-powered sports roadster, the automobile that never needs gas or oil. 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A Krylon man suit tailored to your measure. Krylon is the wonder fabric guaranteed to last 100 years. And with this suit, a special set of 14 different Krylon chemical colors. Dip that suit in the color you prefer. Wear it, then change the color with another rinse. The suit is always pressed, always perfect. 14 suits in one. A complete wardrobe on your back. And the one thing money cannot buy, more money. Yes, $10,000 cash. Now, those are our jackpot prizes. And now, tonight, we add one more prize. A prize so fantastic and wonderful, nothing like it has ever been offered to a lucky winner before. This prize is a supreme achievement of modern science. It is an entire retinue of servants in one amazing machine. It is a slave to your every command. And here it is, Michael the Mechanical Man. Thank you. And now to determine who wins this giant jackpot and who wins this mechanical marvel, Michael the Mechanical Man, 1,000 slaves in one amazing machine. Now, as you know, ladies and gentlemen, each and every one of you millions of people watching this program on your business screens are receiving this program via microwave. And now, our computators are in action. They are channeling every microwave reception on this program. When the spinner disc stops, if your television set is on, if you're the lucky person, you win the jackpot. Wait. The computator has finished. The end-air signals that the spinner disc is slowing down. And we have a winner tonight. We picked up a set who had us tuned in. Our pretty model is walking across the stage with a name. Thank you, honey. And now, here it is, the name you've all been waiting to hear. 423 North Glencoe Boulevard in Martin Hills, New York. Apartment 5B. Mr. John Hanold. Mr. John Hanold.
3: Sit down, Mr. Hanold. My practiced medical eye, judging from the smile on your face, tells me that you're pretty happy that Mrs. Hanold is being released from the hospital today.
5: No, it's not only that, Doctor. Don't tell me you haven't heard of my other good piece of luck. Everyone in town's been calling me for hours before I left for the hospital.
3: Another good piece of luck? No, I haven't heard.
5: Why, I won some fabulous prizes on the giveaway show, including $10,000.
3: Oh?
5: That means your bill's going to be paid. And I also got a trip to Paris and a mechanical man and Lord knows what.
3: That's wonderful. I congratulate you. However, I think I would forget that trip to Paris for a while.
5: What?
3: In fact, wait a few hours before telling Mrs. Hanold about your good fortune.
5: Oh, what? Doctor.
3: Mr. Hanold, after your wife's illness, she suffered a nervous breakdown. She became mentally unstable, but she's pretty good now, thanks to what the hospital has done. However, when you take her home, she must feel she's returning to her normal life. And winning $10,000 prizes isn't very normal.
5: Oh, I see.
3: The main thing we want to avoid is a relapse.
5: Mm-hmm.
3: She should have a few neighbors who can drop in and see her now and then.
5: Well, there's Miss Barton, Virginia Barton. She lives in the apartment next to us on our floor.
3: Oh, yes, yes. Your wife mentioned her occasionally. Do they get along all right?
5: I think so. Why?
3: Nothing. I just wondered. Well, Mrs. Hanold's waiting for you. I know you're very anxious to get her home. Nurse, have Mrs. Hanold come in, please. I think in another month or so she'll be fine. Oh, here she is now. Hello, Mrs. Hanold.
5: Mary, darling, am I glad to see you.
6: Hello, John. Hello, Doctor.
3: Yeah, what did I tell you? Doesn't she look fine?
5: Oh, she certainly does.
6: John, how good it is he going home. I'm as excited as a schoolgirl.
5: Well, now don't get too excited. You got to take it easy for a while.
6: Is that what the doctor says? He's such a worry bird.
3: You do what your husband says, Mrs. Hanold, and you'll just be fine.
5: See? Doctor's orders.
6: I promise. Thank you, Doctor. You'll be very kind.
3: I'll drop in from time to time to see you. Well, goodbye, Mrs. Hanold.
5: Goodbye, Doctor. All right, dear, let's go. Let's go.

0: None. I can hardly believe it.
1: Well, the doctor told me to wait until you got home before telling you.
0: $10,000.
1: And the trip to Paris. Think of it. Oh, I hope we can take it in the summer during my vacation.
0: And a mechanical lathe, John. Where will we put it?
1: Now, wait, honey. You're not supposed to get excited. Oh, my boy, who can help it?
0: The crazy things they give away.
1: Oh, I'll see who it is.
2: Hello, John.
1: Oh, hello, Virginia.
0: Who is it, darling?
1: Why, it's Virginia.
2: Mary, I just had to come and tell you how wonderful it is. Your being back and those wonderful prizes.
0: It was very nice of you to come in, Virginia. Thank you for the supper you prepared for my homecoming.
2: I was delighted to, darling. When John asked me...
0: John asked you to?
2: Well, yes, he was so happy you were coming back. But John, doesn't Mary's being home call for a celebration? Can't we have a drink?
1: Well, I don't know, Virginia. Mary's supposed to get rest. Still, well, I suppose one sip won't hurt. But I'll have to go out and get something, though. I'll be right back.
2: Oh, darling, when you get your prizes, I'll have cause to be jealous of you. Cigarette?
0: No, thanks. Jealous? Why?
2: Well, you'll have two men, John and the Robert. Poor little me, a bachelor gal all alone. You know, I really think you ought to give me one of them.
0: Which one would you like to have?
2: Darling, what a silly question. The mechanical man, of course. He doesn't drop ashes on the rugs. He'll wash the dishes and put out the cat. He'll never argue.
0: You're lying to me.
2: Why, Mary, you're serious.
0: What did you expect me to be?
2: I don't understand.
0: But I do. In the hospital, I began to understand a lot of things. I know the doctors thought something happened to my mind. But all that happened was that it became very clear, very sharp. And for the first time, I began to think clearly.
2: Darling, I think this excitement's been too much for you. I shouldn't have come in.
0: Because I was here? Is that why you shouldn't have come in?
2: You're wrong, Mary. Everything you're thinking is wrong.
0: John would come to the hospital only once a day.
2: But he was working.
0: Some days he wouldn't come at all.
2: Mary, you know he has to go out of town on business once in a while.
0: I know many things. I would lie in my hospital bed and the shadows would whisper to me. They would say, "Where is John now? While you lie in an antiseptic bed in a hospital room that is as cold as a surgeon's knife, cutting your memories to pieces."
2: You frighten me.
0: Don't go. John will be back in a moment.
2: I have a headache. I've got to go.
0: But what will John say when you're not here?
2: You are darling.
0: You poor, sick Mary. Yes, walk out on me, Virginia. Leave me alone. But I'm not alone as I was in the hospital. I'm home now, my home. And I'm near you. Near enough to kill you. If only I could think of how to do it.

0: negro, but quite a guy, isn't he?
1: He looks something like the Tin Woodman of Oz I used to read about.
0: Well, I doubt so that he can do any of the things they said on that program. Well, my guess is you'll have to sell him for junk or give him away to some kids. Well, let's see. The directions say, turn on the racket switch for power, and then just talk into the microphone. Use simple phrases and precise instructions. Well, what shall I tell him to do? He's your boyfriend.
1: Tell him to move the green chair about 2 feet back in the corner.
0: Okay. Move green chair back 2 feet into corner.
1: John, he's walking.
0: That's the darndest thing I ever saw. Well, he did it. He's going to be all right.
1: John, does he have a name?
0: A name? Don't be silly.
1: He must have a name. He's almost like a person.
0: What does he talk to? What is your name? Your name. Do you have a name? I see. You can't talk.
1: Don't ask him a question. Tell him to tell you. Do as the directions say.
0: Tell me your name.
2: Experimental Robot 23.
1: Robot 23.
0: Kind of gives me the creeps.
1: Oh, it's wonderful.
0: Well, now what I do? He can't stand there staring at us. There's nothing for him to do around here.
1: The poker, that steel poker in the fireplace.
0: Well, what about it?
1: He looks so strong. Tell him to bend it.
0: Bend it? Well, Mary, that's solid steel. He's just a tin toy with electronic nerves.
1: Please, John, tell him.
0: But, honey, he'll probably get a short circuit or something, straining himself. Then we will have to junk him. Oh, all right, all right. Bend poker there. Bend steel poker. I see, just picked it up. But nothing's happening. Bend it. Bend it. You see, I told... Good Lord.
1: Oh, he's bending the steel as if it were taffy.
0: And did you see that? Why, it's almost as if... As if he threw it down, disdaining of showing off.
1: Why did you turn him off?
0: He's dangerous, Mary. Dangerous and frightening. I'm going to dismantle
1: him. No.
0: Now, wait, don't get so excited about it. You know what the doctor said.
1: Don't dismantle him, John, please.
0: All right. You insist. But remember, Mary, you're not to give him any orders except when I'm home.
1: Darling, I wouldn't do anything that wouldn't be right for me.

0: 2 o'clock. Almost 4 hours until John comes home. Lock the door. And now to make him come to life again. Speak to me. Say to me, hello, Mary.
1: Hello, Mary.
0: Hello, Robert 23. How nice of you to visit me. Every day you visit me. Why do you do that, tell me? Because I love you.
1: Because I love you.
0: Because you love me. Oh, Robert 23, how handsome and strong you are. And you are mine. You do what I want you to do. You are my slave. Say to me, I am your slave.
1: I am your slave.
0: That vase that Virginia gave me last year, there, the blue one. Destroy that vase. Thank you, Robert 23, very much. Of all the things in the world I have, you are the most wonderful. Because you love me and obey me and would do anything for me. Anything. Oh, the door, someone there. It can't be John. It's much too early for John. I'll see who it is and you will wait for me. Wait, as you always do.
2: You.
0: Hello, Mary. I'm sorry to disturb you.
2: What do you want?
0: This package was delivered to my door.
2: Something you probably ordered by phone. It's marked 5D, but your name's on it. Should have said 5B.
0: Yes. Yes, from the grocery.
2: Oh, is that the mechanical man standing in the living room?
0: That is Robert 23.
2: Does he really work? He's awfully big and clumsy looking.
0: He's come to visit me. He's mine. He doesn't love you. Doesn't love...
2: Of course not, Mary, of course not. I'm sorry to have disturbed you. Is there anything I can do for you?
0: No, no, nothing. Go away. You saw her, didn't you? Say, yes, I saw her.
1: Yes, I saw her.
0: She's the one I hate, and John. John is the one I love, and you, you love me. Say... I love you.
1: I love you.
0: You must destroy her the way we destroyed the vase. Now that you've seen her, you know my secret. And you will kill her for me because you are my slave. Say, I will kill her.

0: John, this is Virginia.
1: Oh, hello, Virginia. This is a pleasant surprise. Why are you calling me?
0: It's about Mary.
1: Mary? Has something happened? What is it?
0: I rang your doorbell a few minutes ago. One of Mary's packages had been delivered to me by mistake. She came to the door.
1: Yes?
0: She acted very strangely, particularly when I asked about the mechanical man, the robot.
1: Well, what do you mean, Virginia, strangely?
0: Well, she wouldn't let me come in and look at him. She said he didn't love me.
1: What?
0: She was in a strange mental state. John, are you sure she's all right?
1: Virginia, listen, the robot wasn't moving or doing anything, was it?
0: Not that I could notice. But Mary's attitude and her odd remarks...
1: I knew I shouldn't have accepted that tin monster. Well, I'll get home as soon as I can, Virginia. Thanks for calling.

0: Dr. Rosenblatt, this is John Hanold.
1: Oh, yes, Mr. Hanold.
0: A neighbor just called me. Mary's acting strangely. I'm worried.
1: I don't understand, Mr. Hanold.
0: Well, we won some prizes on a TV show a few days ago, and one of them was a mechanical man, a robot.
1: Oh, yes, you told me about it.
0: Well, a robot, in my opinion, is a dangerous gadget. Well, anyway, one of the neighbors reported that Mary is talking strangely about it. I wonder if you could meet me at the apartment. It'll take me about half an hour to get there.
1: Mr. Hanold, I hope you'll forgive me, but you've got to expect that neighbors with all the goodwill in the world tend to exaggerate the actions of the people whom they've known to have been mentally ill. I'm sure there's nothing to be alarmed about.
0: Yes, but Doctor, this neighbor is a good friend and an intelligent woman.
1: Well, I've had a lot of experience in these matters, Mr. Hanold. However, to ease your mind, I'll try to drop over sometime this evening or in the morning. We'll have a talk about it. I'm in a meeting now.
0: Well, all right, Doctor. If you say so. Thanks very much.

0: Virginia, this is John.
1: Yes, John.
0: I just spoke to the doctor. He thinks there's nothing to worry about, but... Well, I wonder if you'd do me a great favor.
1: Of course, John. What is it?
0: I've got a few things here to clean up at the desk, so I can't get home right away. I wonder if you'd go in and stay with Mary until I get there.
1: But, John, frankly, I'm a little frightened.
0: Why, that's silly, Virginia. After all, what can happen?

0: door again. The door. Wait, row the 23, and I'll come back to you. Say, I will wait for you.
1: I will wait for you.
0: Thank you. Thank you, darling. Mary, I wonder if I could visit with you for a while.
2: Why? Why do you want to visit with me?
0: Well, darling, I'm your neighbor. And I thought it would be very nice if we had tea. Don't you want me to come in, Mary?
2: Yes. Yes, I do want you to come in. Come in and meet Robert 23.
0: Mary, he's moved since I saw him last. He was standing by the fireplace when I was at the door before. And now he's by the sofa. Oh, darling, that lovely vase I gave you and John, it's broken. Broken in a million pieces.
2: I had him do it. He did it.
0: He did it. What do you mean?
2: You know what I mean. You and your lies and your deceit.
0: Mary, what are you doing? Why are you picking up that microphone?
2: Robert 23 loves me as I love John. And you won't destroy my love. You won't. Robert 23, don't you kill her?

0: Virginia, please, please stop crying. Good heavens, what happened?
1: Mary.
0: Excuse me, Mr. Hanover, but I think I can tell you what happened. I'm Professor Strager, one of the men who built that robot. I came to your apartment hoping to persuade you to return the robot. I heard a dreadful commotion inside, called this patrolman in the corner, and we forced our way in here. The robot was moving towards this young lady here.
1: I tried to get away. Wherever I went, it came after
0: me. I cut off the control box and stopped the robot.
1: Mary wanted to kill me, John. Kill me.
2: Doctor, how's Mary? Is she all right?
0: I've given her sedative, Mr. Hanold. I'll take her back to the hospital in a few hours. All of this excitement. However, I'm sure she'll be all right in another month or two.
1: But she tried to kill me. She tried to kill me.
0: For some reason, she was jealous of you. But now that we know her obsession, we can treat it psychiatrically.
2: And she'll be all right, Doctor. She won't try to kill again. And I think what might have happened to Virginia...
0: Mr. Hanold, nothing would have happened. You see, your wife told the robot to kill, but that was not an instruction the robot could carry out.
3: What do you mean, Professor? You said yourself the robot was going toward Virginia.
0: Yes, of course, because your wife said go to her. A simple physical action the robot is capable of performing due to its directional mechanism. However, the command kill is not sufficiently explicit. The robot cannot kill in general. It must have step-by-step instructions as to how the command is to be carried out. You see, Mr. Hanold, I might put it this way. To strike out blindly, to kill without thinking, requires an emotional drive, the capacity to hate. And that the robot cannot do. It is, after all, a machine, not a human being.

0: You know, cats have minds of their own. That's why we love them. They really do know what they like. Tibby, Tibby, Tibby.
1: Tibby the meat lover, and now he's easy to please with Kitty Cat Meat and Liver Dinner. All the meat he loves, and tasty liver too. It might have been cooked specially for him. And Tabby, she's happier than ever. She likes both the Kitty Cat dinners.
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3: Oh, come in, Smithers. What is it? Speak up, boy. Orange juice.
4: No, sir. New Kellogg's Rise and Shine.
3: Hey, fiendish.
4: And look at this, sir.
3: No peel, no pips, and it's got vitamin C. Well, Smithers, I suppose this is it.
4: What are you doing, sir?
3: Thank you, Governor. Wife and three pips to support. Thank you.
2: New Kellogg's Rise and Shine. Now tastes as good as orange juice.
0: You know, cats have minds of their own. That's why we love them. They really do know what they like. Tibby, Tibby, Tibby.
1: 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And Tabby, she's happier than ever. 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
16: 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What you are about to hear took place live, 4 years ago, 70,000 light-years from home.
18: I'd love to. What time?
19: Oh, whenever you're free, just pop over.
16: Thursday, August the 14th.
18: I'll fix it tonight. I mean, you can't keep with a broken bed pot, can you?
19: Oh, thanks, Stuart.
16: The crew have been in space now for 6.5 years.
18: Shall I bring a bottle?
19: I was thinking just a tool bag.
20: Okay, people, gather round. I know it's been a tough few weeks for you guys, what with the rest of the fleet exploding, but trust me. Chief Engineer Jackson is troubleshooting the systems to see it doesn't happen to us. Eh, Jackson?
18: Just we could make a night of it.
20: Jackson?
18: What? Oh, yeah. Yes, I know what I'm doing, sir.
20: 16 years and I've never lost a ship yet. So let's all push our worries under the carpet. With that in mind, I've organised a little cheese and wine in my cabin at 8. I hope to see you all there.
6: Actually, I've got an appointment.
20: Refusals will not be accepted.
10: No, I'm a bit busy.
20: And may, in fact, incur a court-martial.
16: After recent events, it is essential that Captain Gordon Taylor preserve crew morale. Today, he has a little help.
20: Oh, we've got mail.
16: Mail is transmitted from Earth once a month as a series of electronic radio pulses. 2 years later, it reaches the ship, where it is reconstituted as paper correspondence by the onboard computer.
20: Oh, Kate, like clockwork. Where would I be without these little reminders of her love? To know she's there, waiting for me, keeping the hearthrug warm.
10: She must be getting pretty bored on that hearthrug, sir.
20: Oh, no, she'd wait for eternity. See, look, I'm waiting for you, keeping hearthrug warm, blah, blah, blah, blah, blah, eternity. Ah, yes.
21: You got anything nice, Stuart?
18: Just a P-45 from your last job and an old bank statement.
21: I've got news from Mum and Dad. Mum's been washing the floor. Dad's having a slice of fruitcake before putting the bins out. Oh, isn't that sweet?
10: It's 2 years out of date. They're probably dead by now.
21: Melissa?
10: Daddy probably slipped on the wet floor, never got to the bins. Tragic.
21: Just because you haven't got mail, no need to spoil it for everyone else.
18: Hey, Clive 55, you've got some post here.
22: What?
10: Clive 55's got mail.
21: Go on, Clive. Open it up.
16: After the death of Clive 88 last week, Clive 55 is now the last remaining of 137 identical clone brothers, born in a lab outside Warrington. A loner with no family, he rarely receives mail.
22: Well, I really don't. Perhaps it's from the science board. Dear Clive, just to say, I love you, Mummy.
21: Oh!
22: Karen.
21: That's so sweet. Isn't that sweet?
22: Did you send this, Karen?
21: No, of course not. It's from your mum.
22: My mum was a test tube.
21: Oh! That's so clever of her.
22: Karen?
21: Oh, I'm sorry, Clive. But I thought if I made up a letter and popped it in the system, you'd feel less left out. What with having no friends, all your brothers dead. I wanted you to know you're not all alone.
22: Thanks.
20: Hold on, there's more. Looks like official Federation mail. Huh. Stand back, that's for me. Captain's mail for the captain of the ship. Me, mind.
10: Shall I read it for you, sir?
20: Thank you. Do I need to do anything, or am I all right?
10: Well, sir.
20: Is it bad news?
10: Very bad, sir. It's so serious, I think you might have to cancel the cheese and wine.
16: Yes! Episode 3004. Monster.
18: This isn't good, Clive 55.
16: Captain Taylor has taken his medical scientist for a private chat, accompanied by Security Chief Melissa Patterson.
20: The implications of this are horribly serious. Read it carefully. I mean, look at that big fat logo on the paper. This is very, very serious stuff.
16: Police Freedom and Security Inc. have ordered the immediate arrest of Clive 55.
22: What do you want me to say?
20: Well, I want you to tell me that these allegations are a tissue of lies. That you didn't systematically murder all the other 136 of your brothers.
22: I didn't, sir.
20: The evidence is compelling, Clive 55. This is fratricide on a massive scale.
22: A lot of my brothers just fell over things.
20: Fell over things?
22: Yes, which led to their deaths.
20: What sort of things?
22: Trains, cars, sometimes cliffs. We're all very accident-prone, us Clives.
10: Clive 49, found dead in a restaurant toilet after a spot of lunch with Clive 55, an axe in the back of his head.
22: He fell over on the axe.
20: God, do you take me for a fool?
22: He was never good on his feet, Clive 49. Nearly garrotted himself ice skating. It was only a matter of time.
20: Okay, fair enough. That's good enough for me. Run along before I change.
10: Sir, you can't just let him go. We need evidence to prove he's innocent. Until then, I'm afraid he's guilty. As security chief on board, I demand you set a precedent. A short, sharp slap, and then lock him up.
20: Damn it, Patterson, you're right. Ow. There's the slap? Right. Lock him up and throw away the key.
10: Yes, sir.
3: Captain, could I just remind you, for the last 4 years I've been working on some rather exciting research.
20: I'm afraid the world of hair science will have to wait.
3: No, it's bigger than that, sir. I'm very close to being able to fold space. Look, I take a sheet of paper. I draw two dots, one at the top, one at the bottom. If we fold the paper in half, the dots are suddenly right next to each other. See?
20: Very good, Doctor. Show me an origami giraffe, and I'd say that your years of research have been worthwhile, but...
3: You misunderstand. This sheet of paper represents space. The dots are locations on opposite sides of the universe. If we could fold space like this, then suddenly you could travel millions of light years in an instant.
20: Mm-hmm. Go on.
3: No, that's it. Travelling millions of light years in an instant. This is revolutionary, sir. If we could crack this one, think how good it would look. There'd definitely be a fleet commendation for you, sir.
10: It's a bluff, sir.
20: How close are you?
3: On the brink. I'd hate to stop now.
20: You've got it all written down?
3: All documented, sir.
20: Well, you don't become a captain without knowing a little about everything. Clive 55, I'll take over the research while you're...
3: Sir, I really...
20: I've used a Bunsen burner before. Trust me, I'm your captain. Take him away, Patterson.
10: Sir, come on.
16: For the foreseeable future, the crew's search for new life is at an end. They must turn the ship around and deliver Clive, under house arrest, back to Federation authorities.
4: Please! No! Anything but that!
10: Shut up and get in, you big baby!
16: But there is a problem. All third-generation deluxe spaceships are built open plan to foster crew integration and the sharing of ideas. Locking someone up is not easy. Whilst fire doors separate zones, Federation policy stipulates no locks. Melissa Patterson's solution is not popular.
21: Oh! This isn't fair! Nobody's been in the hole for years. Think of all the bacteria that might have built up.
10: Well, let's just hope it's friendly.
21: Oh, why can't you just stay in my quarters and help me with the plants? That community service...
6: What was that?
23: Sometimes when I'm in the engine room, I've heard moans and screams.
6: Actually, I'd rather not. There's something down there. Something we can't understand.
21: Don't worry, Clive. I'll think of a way to prove your innocence.
10: Get in there.
6: Whatever happened to lawyers? And fair trials?
10: No, you should have thought of that before becoming suspected of multiple murder.
16: No monitoring equipment was installed in the hold. Clive's experiences of incarceration, therefore, go unrecorded. 1 week later, life on board the Invincible carries on as normal. On level two, the ship's chronically malfunctioning robot continues to circuit the corridor, locked in a loop of early 20th century swing. Whilst in the lab, Captain Gordon Taylor furthers Clive's groundbreaking work.
20: Yes, and now, if we turn this corner down and slot it through, what do we have? An origami frog.
10: Are you sure you know what you're doing, sir?
20: Why? Doesn't it look like a frog?
10: No. I'm just saying, folding paper to folding space, it's quite a leap, isn't it?
20: Understand the principle and the rest will follow.
10: Do you understand the principle, sir?
20: Of course. You need only look at this jellyfish I made earlier. Clive, you see, could only fold paper in half. I've taken it further. I've given it a spongy head, a texture. Think of the possibilities of travelling the entire universe, not just from A to B in seconds, but travelling it all over the jellyfish.
10: Yes, sir.
20: Now, Patterson, pop yourself in the absorption chamber and let's see what happens.
10: Oh, no, sir, I really don't think that's a question.
16: Meanwhile, in the accommodation wing, Karen and Stuart find themselves in a compromising position.
21: Thanks so much for doing this. I'm sure you've much more important things to do.
24: Not really. These Series 3 ships pretty much run themselves. Incredible piece of engineering.
21: Any idea why the others exploded?
24: No, I haven't. Here, if you sit... That's it. Give it a go. What these bed pods really need is regular maintenance.
21: I should get you over more often.

0: Yeah, you should.
1: Oh.
0: Mind out.
1: Oh.
2: Stuart and Karen are playing a dangerous game. With crews living together for years on end, fleet regulations forbid physical intimacy of any kind. The unappealing, ill-fitting bodysuits which make up regulation uniform are a powerful deterrent, as is the threat of court-martial for those who transgress.
0: Well, that should do it.
1: Oh, have you finished?
0: Yep. Is there anything else I can do?
1: Well, there is something we could do.
0: Yeah?
1: Work out a way to prove his innocence.
0: Who?
1: Clive 55. There's no way he did those things, not Clive.
0: Yeah, we can do that in a minute. You've got a big heart, Karen. That's why I like you.
1: Oh, Stuart.
0: Sorry. Button's very sensitive.
1: Stuart, we can't do this.
0: Why not?
1: Oh, you're a really lovely fella, but... Oh,
0: because it's against fleet regulations.
1: Yes. No, not really. I don't think I'm really over my ex. Not just yet.
0: Your ex?
1: Yes. We split up the day we left Earth.
0: That was 6 years ago.
1: I know, but these things take time, Stuart.
0: What was his name?
1: Trevor. Oh, I miss him. I miss saying his little nickname.
0: What was it?
1: Trev. We were engaged. But I didn't want him waiting. I think I broke his heart.
0: Oh, come on, Karen. He's on the other side of the universe. You've got to move on.
1: Do you think?
0: Of course. Anyway, he's never going to know. Nobody will ever know.
1: Oh, Stuart.
0: Karen.
1: Oh, my God! They know! Oh, they know everything!
3: No! It's not us! It's the ship! It's exploding!
2: Both of them are wrong. There's been an accident in the lab, and Melissa Patterson is seriously hurt.
4: What happened, sir?
5: Well, Patterson volunteered to go into the absorption chamber, then I went to turn up the pressure.
4: And it exploded?
5: No, I looked through the Bunsen burner and that set fire to my origami and the blaze spread and before I knew it the chamber was on fire. Then it exploded.
6: Bloody useless. Call yourself captain.
5: I think she's delirious.
1: She still looks great though, even when she's a broken heap. How do you do it, Melissa?
4: Captain, we need Clive 55.
5: Oh, no, I can't do that. Clive 55's under arrest.
4: Forget regulations, sir. Melissa needs a doctor. Now.
2: Stuart Jackson is right. And Captain Taylor has no choice but to retrieve his medical scientist from the hold.
7: Okay, people, we can relax. He's here.
1: Thank God.
7: As you can see, Doctor, she's not looking good. What's your prognosis?
8: A funny man, growling in my ear. Glowing ears. So much hair. Stinky man. Deeply ugly, stinky thing.
7: Okay. See what you can do.
9: Actually, I'm feeling much better now.
1: Oh, calm down, Melissa. Dr. Clive's here. He knows what he's doing, don't you, Dr. Clive?
8: The breath like a sewer.
7: Groans. Silly, dirty thingy.
9: Oh, he's dribbling on me.
7: Patterson, I'm the captain, and I'm ordering you to calm down and relax. You're dying, and Clive is the only one who can save you, okay?
9: Okay, sir.
7: Over to you, Doctor.
8: He whispers to me in the darkness. He's a little furball. He tells me I'm guilty.
9: Stay away from me, or I'll lung this in your face.
3: Look out, she's got a weapon.
9: No!
5: She's got an armory in every crevice, that woman.
3: Look! They're only trying to help.
9: I don't want help. I want drugs. Strong drugs.
1: Only the ship's doctor can prescribe painkillers. Clyde 55, do I have your permission?
8: Drugs. Oh, yes, drugs for everybody. The only way to stop the pain. The thing will get us all in the end.
7: I think that's a yes. Good.
4: Clive, mate, what will get us in the end? What do you want about?
8: The thing. The thing will get us. Go down there. You'll see.
7: Okay, we'll deal with that in a mo. In the meantime, your arm, please, Melissa.
1: Injection ready!
4: Would the buttocks be better?
7: Right. Doctor, over to you. I think that's your department.
2: After injecting a huge dose of painkillers into Melissa Patterson's chin, Chief Medical Officer Clive 55 is space-cuffed to his own operating table. 6 p.m, and the captain orders an exploratory party to assemble at the hold.
10: Just standing on my fingers.
1: Oh, well, I'm going to be sick.

0: Don't worry. It's only the smell of waste and radiation built up over the years and forming crusty layers of dripping green phlegm oozing from the walls that makes you feel like that.
1: All right.
2: Let me go first, sir.
1: Woo-hoo!
3: Thank you, Fasten.
0: Sir, she's drunk to the eyeballs. Look at her. Spinning her face off on planet Gargar.
4: Well, that's exactly why she should go first. In a combat situation, awareness of what you're doing can be disastrous.
0: What the hell is that?
4: Set guns on stun.
3: Are you sure that was stun, Patterson?
2: Stun, shock, or you want it, I've got it.
5: It's been so long. I'm afraid of the light. Ah, monkey!
1: Whatever you are, we don't want to hurt you.
5: You wouldn't hurt me, my lost lady. My petit pois.
1: Petit pois?
4: What is this beast that haunts us in the darkness of the hold?
0: Whatever it is, it's got a sore throat.
2: Come on, let's smack his ass!
6: You think that people would have had enough of silly love songs? I look around me and I see it isn't so. Oh no. Some people want to fill the world with silly love songs. Well, what's wrong with that?
1: I know that voice. That song.
6: I'd like to know. Cause here I go again. I love you.
2: All right. Enough namby-pamby nonsense. Come out and reveal yourself.
0: No, mate, not like that. Cover yourself up. What are you, anyway?
6: I've come for my... I've come for my girl. That's better. Karen, it's me. It's your little baby Karen.
1: Trevor!
0: Trevor?
7: It seems Karen's ex, Trevor Johnson, an advertising salesman from Watford, stowed away on board the Really Invincible shortly before takeoff. Now the mystery of the creature in the hold has been solved, Clive 55 regains his composure and takes Trevor to the lab for analysis.
1: Trevor? Is it really you?
8: If I clear some of this facial hair and then wipe away some of the excess fluid, you can see that it's...
1: It is you! Trevor! Trev!
6: It's good to see you.
1: It's good to see you. What are you doing here, Trev?
6: I need to talk. You broke up with me so fast.
1: It was for your own good.
6: I found my way on board, but I got shut in the hold. I was trapped. It's been 6 years.
1: Oh, well. You're out now.
9: Thank you for entering me.
4: So, this is the creature in the dark that's been haunting us for so long, nauseating our souls. Trevor, isn't it?
6: Yes, it is, but my friends call me Trev.
4: No wonder you were freaked out, Doctor.
2: He doesn't scrub up well, does he?
8: Oh, he's amazing, sir. He survived by drinking irradiated water dripping from the cooling system and by eating, waste dripping from the...
4: Yeah, from 6 years?
8: Yes, sir. Hence the pallid skin tone, the physical mutations.
4: So, that extra foot, that's new, is it, Karen?
1: Yes, sir. Trevor had two when I knew him.
4: Good Lord! Look at his ears.
1: No, the ears are the same, sir.
4: Oh. Well, listen up, Trev. I should be angry, you stowing away on board like that, but I admire your spirit. You are following your heart, and that takes guts. You are now free to have the run of the ship... and are cordially invited to a welcoming cheese and wine tonight in my cabin.
1: Oh,
8: I'm a bit busy tonight, sir.
4: You're not invited, Clive 55. You're still under arrest.
1: You're not putting him back in the hold.
4: Well, fleet regulations...
1: But we need him! What if there's another accident? Who's going to look after Trevor?
2: Surely you are, Karen.
10: He's your boyfriend.
1: He's not my... I mean, he...
4: Oh, you've opened a can of worms there, Patterson. See you all at eight.
10: This is hell.
11: I'm having quite a good time. Come on, Karen, let's dance.
1: Oh, no, I don't think... No,
11: oh, come here, it'll be like old times.
1: Oh, well.
12: Jesus, Dick, Jackson.
13: No, thank you, sir.
14: Oh, I'm a romantic fool, but seeing those two reminds me of Kate. We'll do some dancing when I get back.
11: Hold my hand, Karen.
1: No, I'm worried it's going to come off.
13: I thought physical intimacy wasn't allowed on board, sir.
14: I have a good mind to lift the ban, Jackson. Poor man deserves it, what he's been through.
13: You're not serious, sir.
14: Oh, look at them. They're in love. There's a blushing glow about them.
13: With all respect, sir, she's embarrassed and he's irradiated.
14: I hope you're not jealous, Jackson.
13: I'm not jealous, sir.
14: Oh, what are you doing, Jackson?
7: In an effort to attract Karen's attention, Stuart Jackson takes to the dance floor and demonstrates some of his moves. The gambit pays off.
1: Do that one while you spin on your head!
14: What, this one?
1: Oh, that's great!
11: Are you trying to move in on my woman?
14: No, and she's not your woman.
11: Oh, well, what, she's yours, is she?
14: No, she's her own woman, and I think she'd rather dance with me.
1: Stuart, don't.
11: What, is there something wrong with my dancing?
14: Yeah, you've got two left feet, that's what.
1: Stuart!
11: Do you want to make something of it?
14: Yeah, do you?
11: Okay, then.
14: Right, come on, then.
7: Captain Taylor's cheese and wine has degenerated into something altogether worse.
14: Come on, then.
7: Fleet regulations forbid violence on board, and drugged-up security chief Melissa Patterson knows she has to act quickly.
14: Thank you, Patterson. Jackson, I'm shocked by this. We're here to welcome our guest, and you behave like a child. Frankly, I'm at a loss what to do.
15: You need to set an example,
14: sir. I need to set an example.
15: Throw him in the hold, sir.
14: I need to throw you in the hold. Let you cool down.
1: You can't put everybody in the hold, Captain. The ship can't run itself.
14: I'm the captain. I know how to run this ship.
1: Well, if he's going in the hold, I'm going in the hold.
11: Karen?
1: I'm sorry, Trevor, but I don't agree with what's going on.
14: Are you questioning my judgment, Karen?
1: Yes, sir.
15: Throw her in the hold, sir.
1: I'm going in the hold. Come on, Stuart.
14: Well, where are you going, Patterson?
15: I'm going to the hold, sir. You'll need someone to see they don't get up to anything.
14: But you'll miss the rest of the party.
15: It's a sacrifice, sir, but I have to do my duty to the fleet.
14: Cheesy stick, Trev?
7: With all his crew in the hold, Captain Gordon Taylor must run the ship alone. He's been a ship's captain for 16 years, which makes it 16 years since he actually flew one. Later that night, as the really invincible approaches a meteor cloud, he has only lovesick stowaway Trevor Johnson and the malfunctioning robot for support.
14: Okay, I need some feedback here, people. Okay, thanks.
16: Captain, it's a bad sign, isn't it? I come up after 6 years and she goes straight down. Oh, do you think it's a hint?
14: There's no time for that right now, Trev, okay? Ooh, it's a lot of buttons. What the hell does that mean?
16: Oh, I think you've got mail.
14: Oh, there's no time for that either. Ever navigated a ship through a storm of rock, Trev?
16: No.
14: Want to give it a try?
16: I'll sell advertising space.
7: It is a critical time. Captain Gordon Taylor must think quickly if he is to avoid losing a ship for the first time in his life. His actions are swift and decisive.
14: Come on! Up you come.
1: What? All of us?
14: All of you.
1: 55 as well?
14: Yes.
7: He has learnt two important lessons. Firstly, that a captain is nothing without his crew. And secondly, that things you don't like are generally best swept under the carpet.
14: In you go, Trev. I think it's for the best.
16: Karen, is this what you want too?
1: I think so.
16: Just tell me, is it my hair? Too much of it on my fingers?
1: No, I just think I need closure. I need to live my life and you need to live yours.
16: Is it because you don't fancy me anymore?
1: No. Of course I still fancy you.
16: It's not because of my sewage breath, bad skin and rotten limbs.
1: No. It's just we're different people now. I've changed and you've changed.
16: Well, I
11: Better be getting back down, then.
1: Okay. You won't get lonely down there on your own.
11: Oh, no, no. I've got lots of friends. I'll be all right. I talk to them in the dark. Make up different voices. Eat my own fingers. I'll be all right.
1: That's nice. Thanks for being so understanding, Trev.
11: No problem.
14: You did the right thing, Karen. Okay, let's get this mission back on track.
15: Would you like me to read your mail, sir? It's from the Federation.
14: Oh, yes, sir. How exciting. Oh, brings out my goose pimples. Goodness, it's got a big fat logo on it. Do I need to do anything, or am I all right?
15: It's from Police Freedom and Security, Inc. Hmm. It appears, sir, we're to ignore the previous arrest warrant.
14: Oh, let me see. Oh, well, it appears, Clive 55, you are an innocent man.
12: I am.
14: Apparently, they've uncovered a fatal flaw in the genetic makeup of you and your brothers. It says here you all suffer from a gene known as Dodgy G.
12: Dodgy what?
1: Dodgy G.
15: Dodgy shite.
14: Yeah, exactly. You're all genetically programmed to have unfortunate accidents. It seems the entire Warrington clone batch had this problem, so you're off the hook. You're free to walk about. Uncuff him. Watch your step.
12: Thank you, sir.
14: And you can have your research back, Clive 55. I'm bored with folding space. I mean, look at it. There's loads of it. Look. Look, Jackson.
17: Yes, sir. I can see.
14: Look, look. There's more of it over there. Loads of it.
8: Thank you, Karen.
1: What for?
8: For popping that in the post.
1: Oh, well, I knew you were innocent anyway, Clive 55. Why would you murder all your brothers?
8: Actually, it's Clive. No numbers. It's just me now. Just Clive.
14: I think once coordinates are set, we should gather in my quarters for a spot of music therapy. How does that sound?
1: Oh.
14: Help us relax. And help drown out the screams.
7: And so a stressful day comes to an end, and coordinates are set for Omega Centauri.
14: Okay, everyone. Instruments ready. Now it's a challenging piece, but don't be afraid of it. 1, 2, 3, 2, 2, 3. Good. Don't be tentative, Stuart. Keep up, Matt. Keep up.
7: The crew of the Really Invincible try to forget their troubles as they head deeper into unforgiving, uncharted space. Alone. In The Spaceship, Captain Gordon Taylor was played by James Fleet, Karen Trex by Rosie Cavallero, Stuart Jackson by Paul Barnhill, Clive 55 by Neil Warhurst, and Melissa Patterson by Emily Joyce. Trevor was Rob Hasty, and the narrator was Nick Bolton. The Spaceship is written by Paul Barnhill and Neil Warhurst, and the director is Sally Abens.
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American Broadcasting Company presents Quiet, Please, which is written and directed by Willis Cooper and which features Ernest Chappell.

You would think that a man going home after more than half a year here in a little town in France would be happy. I came over here in November on one of those post-war jobs. I've been here in Vignicourt ever since. The house here was built in 1341, and the old cemetery up near the abandoned airfield can tell you how many generations of Rochforts have lived and died here. It was, of course, the oddest kind of coincidence that I, Andrew Pierre Etienne Rochefort, whose family had been American since the days of Lafayette, should return to his ancestral home. I am the first Rochefort who has stepped inside this house since the First World War, when Colonel Paul Marie Rochefort died at Chemin des Dames. Madame Simone, who owns the house now, has been a most satisfactory doyenne to me and to Ahmed Ali Ibn Musa, my Algerian assistant. Even if she does have difficulty comprehending my French, and I hers, I have succeeded in having the ancient piano tuned. There's an American cook here in town who was a piano tuner in civilian life. And Ahmed Ali and I have spent some pleasant evenings, alternately at the piano, and in long and complicated discussions of Christian and Mohammedan theology. Ahmed shares with me an inordinate admiration for the works of Ravel, and in particular the one called Pavande pour une enfant defunte, Pavande for a dead princess. You remember?

0: I remember that this night we'd been talking about the curious quality of fatalism that colors the whole life of the Mohammedan.
1: It's all prescribed for us, the prophet said, before we're born, you see.
0: But you do admit that individuals can alter the patterns of their own lives and of others. Don't you, Ahmed?
1: We only think we alter them, Andrew. Whatever we may do is merely bringing to life the cosmic play script that is already written for us. We're bound by the script as actors are. As a matter of fact, we are actors, playing parts in a drama.
0: Or a comedy.
1: Yes, or a comedy that we've never rehearsed. That unfolds for us, minute by minute, hour by hour, day by day.
0: That's reducing life to a pretty uninteresting formula, isn't it?
1: Oh, no, by all means, no. On the contrary, I find it provides me, at least, with a consuming curiosity to see what's on the next page.
0: Well, it certainly simplifies things, doesn't it?
1: It occasionally provides a surprise.
0: Such as the fact that I'm not going to play the pavan again for you tonight.
1: What is written is written.
0: In that case, I'll just cross up the prophet and play it for you then.

0: see who it is. Will you walk me?
1: Of course.
0: Matter.
2: It seems the old gentleman is in some kind of trouble and needs me again.
0: Can't he get through one evening without calling for help?
2: I'm sorry. I really have to go, you know.
0: Well, all right. See you in the morning, then.
2: Right.
0: Good night. Ahmed.
3: Yeah?
0: Was that written to?
3: All right.
0: Turn out the lights, will you, Ahmed? Thanks.

0: that? Who are you?
1: Moi. Je suis la princesse.
0: What?
1: I am the princess.
0: Now, wait a minute.
1: I'm sorry. Heard you playing my song. And I wanted to see you. Play very nicely.
0: Well, thank you. Where are you? I can't see you.
1: I'm right here. I can see you.
0: Well, I'll turn on the light.
1: Oh, no.
0: What? Well, why not?
1: Well, if you turn on the light, I could go away.
0: Go away? Go home, you mean?
1: I'm exactly home. Where I'm staying.
0: Did you run away from your mother?
1: No. I don't have any mother.
0: Oh.
1: Need some more, please?
0: Why? What would you like to hear?
1: My song, please.
0: The one I was playing?
1: Yes, please.
0: Why do you call it your song?
1: Because I'm the princess. I think.
0: You have a name, though.
1: Oh, yes. Joan. In French, it's Joan.
0: That's a very pretty name.
1: Yes. Please.

0: There now.
1: Oh, it was beautiful.
0: Well, thank you.
1: My stone.
0: Wouldn't you like a chocolate bar to take with you? It's nice to eat.
1: No, thank you.
0: Well, maybe your folks would like it.
1: I don't have any folks. You have?
0: Me? Oh, yes. I have a wife.
1: You don't have a little girl?
0: No. Not yet.
1: I could be a little girl if you wanted me to.
0: You could.
1: You want me to?
0: Well, I don't know, Joan. I haven't seen you yet.
1: Well, someday you can see me. If you really want to.
0: I'd like to very much.
1: But now I have to go.
0: Would you like me to go with you? It's awfully dark out. And it's late.
1: Oh, no. I'm not afraid of the dark. I will kiss you now.
0: In the dark, I felt the touch of the child's lips on my forehead. And I was conscious of a sweetness, and the sadness was almost a physical blow. And she spoke again in the darkness.
1: Oh, what?
0: I called to her. Joan, wait. Wait, child.
1: Play my song some other night, and I'll come back.
0: And then the door closed, and I was alone. I sat for a long time in the dark, thinking of what the war had done to so many thousands of children. Nameless, homeless, hopeless. And it was a long time before I began suddenly to wonder. This little girl, this little princess spoke English. Where did she learn that? And where did she learn the name of the song? Why was she afraid of the light? And I smiled to myself as I thought vaguely of a little girl ghost. But my dreams when I'd gone to bed in the dark were of a little girl who skipped by my side and called me father, but who faded into nothingness when I reached for her hand.

0: I questioned Ahmed about her. He knew nearly all the unhappy, skinny children of Vigna Court.
1: None of that description, Andrew. I'm sure I remember.
0: I asked Miss Lewis, the Quaker girl at the little hospital.
2: No. I'm certain I've never seen a child that answers to that. You say her name is Joan?
0: Joan. That's right. I've never seen her.
2: Well, new children appear almost every day. I'll watch for her, Andrew.
0: I watched the children of the town from my office window. I found myself paying only half-hearted attention to the ponderous trivialities the town dignitaries brought to my desk. I found myself listening for a certain voice and the clamor of children playing somberly in the street. You will pardon me, I am sure. I've always considered myself a practical, down-to-earth person. And I wish you to consider the effect such an occurrence has upon such a man. You can understand, I am sure, that I was forced to two almost inescapable conclusions. The first, that I had seen a ghost, I discarded at once. Almost at once. The second, that I had had an extraordinarily vivid dream. This conclusion I accepted. But Ahmed,
1: I am not so sure you're right, Andrew. There's a way, you know, to make sure.
0: I had almost forgotten that.
3: Play my son some other night and I'll come back.
0: It wasn't merely curiosity. Something about this sweet, childish voice had aroused sentiments in me that I didn't know I possessed. Margaret and I have been married 7 years. We had resigned ourselves to the fact that we should probably always be childless. But Joan, the homeless, fatherless, motherless waif who had come to me in the darkness, might she not be the child Margaret and I wished we could have? I determined to try to bring her back. Yes, I admit I felt foolish as I sat down in the dark at the piano. And I placed my flashlight beside the keyboard. I was to regret that. It was very dark and very quiet.

0: Joan.
1: It was so beautiful.
0: Where did you come from?
1: I just came in.
0: Where have you been all this time, child?
1: Out there.
0: I've been looking everywhere for you.
1: You didn't play my song?
0: I was afraid it wouldn't bring you.
1: Did you really want me?
0: I wanted you very much.
1: I'm very glad. I was afraid nobody would want me.
0: Joan, where do you live?
1: I'm not sure.
0: Well, what do you mean by that?
1: I'm just not sure. I don't remember very well.
0: Well, but... Well, Joan, haven't you any parents?
1: Parents? No.
0: Are they...
1: Well, they're not dead. They're just not.
0: I don't understand you, dear.
1: Why did you call me dear?
0: Well, I...
1: You love me?
0: Why...
1: Is it? Do you love me?
0: Yes, Joan.
1: You have a little girl of your own?
0: No.
1: Wish I could be a little girl.
0: Well, perhaps you could.
1: I could call you Mothman?
0: Why, yes.
1: And I would have a mama, too?
0: Oh, yes.
1: I wouldn't like that. Oh, I would like it very much.
0: Shall I turn on the lights now so we can see each other?
1: No. You couldn't see me if you turned on the light. I'm not pretty.
0: I'm sure you're pretty.
1: I don't know.
0: You'd have blue eyes and dark hair.
1: Yes.
0: And you'd have a pretty little snub nose.
1: With freckles?
0: With freckles.
1: Is that the way you want me?
0: Exactly.
1: Might Mama love me too?
0: As much as I do, darling.
1: Might not love me if you knew all about me.
0: Oh, yes, I would.
1: I would love you and Mama very much. All my life I would love you.
0: Then it's settled. Now, let's have a look at you, shall we? I picked up my flashlight and pressed the switch. I called, Joan! Joan! But there was no answer. I sprang up and flicked the wall switch. The bare bulb hanging from the ceiling threw every object in the room into bright relief. I was alone. And as I stood there, dazed in the sudden brightness, I heard a small sound. I need not tell you of the bitterness in my heart when I realized what I had done. I need not tell you of the agony that sent me racing into the night outside, calling frantically for the child. I needn't tell you of the doubt and wonder, the wild thoughts that clutched at me. Was it a dream? It couldn't have been a dream. Was it a ghost I had seen? I couldn't bring myself to believe that. And yet, I took leave of absence. Achman and I and Miss Lewis searched every corner of the town. We took long trips into the country, delved into ancient deserted houses, questioned hundreds of people.
2: There is another single place to look, Andrew.
0: But I knew it couldn't have been a dream. And though my friends tried their best to dissuade me, I could not give up my search. Night after night, I sat at the piano. But never the sound of a softly opening door, never anything but silence and solitude and an overpowering sense of guilt. And I fell ill. Achmed and Miss Lewis were with me a great deal.
2: Yes.
0: Watching me, nursing me, stilling my delirium. At last the fever passed and I opened my eyes to the same dingy, ancient room in the house of my forefathers. Then, lying alone in my bed at night, I came to the final, inescapable conclusion. Joan did not exist. Joan had lived in this house in some other time.
3: What has a hazelnut in every bite?
4: Sorry!
3: And thick milk chocolate for your delight?
4: Sorry!
3: Nougat and caramel golden light?
4: Sorry!
3: And don't forget the hazelnut in every bite! And again! What has a hazelnut in every bite?
4: Sorry!
3: Thick milk chocolate for your delight?
4: Sorry!
3: Nougat and caramel golden light? And don't forget the hazelnut in every bite!
4: Sorry!
3: A hazelnut in every bite!
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1: 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Oh, no, sir. Nothing tastes nicer than Cadbury's Dairy Milk. Oh. Lovely, isn't it? 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And as anyone can see, every bar is chunky.
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1: 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That's why, sir, nothing tastes nice.

0: hope you're not hungry, dear Henry, dear Henry. I've just burnt the roast and I've ruined the spuds.
1: Well, that's a nice thing, isn't it? After I've been working
0: all day. Henry, I've got me secret supplies.
1: You don't mean...
0: Polo mints.
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Speed Gibson of the International Secret Police.

0: speed, Clint and Barney have decided to take Dr. Kingsley, his daughter Jean, and Bob Gilmore with them on their flight into Tibet in pursuit of the octopus. After the necessary preparations, they all go to the secret police hangar where Li Ying awaits them with the 6-passenger monoplane that serves the secret police. Meanwhile, the escaped prisoner Chang has gotten in touch with the octopus by short wave, admitting that he told the police his master's destination. Furious, the octopus orders Chang to stow away in the police plane and cause it to crack up with his enemies. Knowing that failure to follow orders will mean terrible torture, Chang agrees to the plan. Meanwhile, the boys arrive at the airport, but Li Ying is nowhere to be seen until at last, Speed spots him lying unconscious in their plane. Pressed for time, Clint leaves Ying in charge of the ground crew, and we find the plane just about to take off on the flight to Tibet.
1: Everything clear?
2: Yes, Barney. And your nose is right in the wind. Now let's go.

0: Say, Clint, this crate's a beauty to handle. Got it all over that octopus plane we've been skyriding in.
1: For comfort, yes, but it's not as fast.
0: Oh, speed ain't everything. Every time we get in a hurry to go anyplace, what happens after we get there? We get shot at or hit, or they try to drop us in the river and sack.
1: Speaking of being hit, I wonder how Ying's getting along.
0: Don't worry. The hangar crew is going to get him to a hospital right away and let us know by shortwave just what ailed him.
1: Well, I certainly hope it isn't a fractured skull. Ying's too valuable right now to be on the sick list.
0: Yeah, I know. Seems like we're getting the bad breaks, all right. But don't forget, old pal, we did smoke the octopus out of Hong Kong. We're winning, even if we do lose once in a while.
1: Well, I wish I could be sure of that.
0: What do you mean?
1: I'd like to know who hit Li Ying and why.
0: Yeah, that's a thought. Hey, supposing somebody slipped in while the gang was out eating and did something to the motors after putting Ying to sleep.
1: Not enough time for that, Barney. These motors are too well protected to reach quickly.
0: Yeah, that's so. Well, guess we'll just have to wait and see what happens. And then it'll be too late.
1: Well, I think I'll go back and see how the doctor and the rest are getting along. You need that map for a while, Barney?
0: No, I got my latitude and longitude. I'm flying by compass just now. And as soon as I have her set right, I'll kick on the automatic pilot.
1: Okay. I'll take it to me. Now, I want to ask Bob a few questions.
0: Yeah, so long.
1: Yeah, so long. If anything comes in over the short wave, let me know. Just open the door and give a yell.
0: Yeah, don't worry.
2: Oh, here's Clint now.
3: Yeah, that was a nice takeoff, Clint.
1: Yeah, Bob. As good as Barney is at secret police work, he's even better at flying. He loves it, too, you know, particularly when he has as good a ship as this.
4: Well, the secret police plane has everything in it that you might need in your work, all right. Machine guns, ammunition, a lot of cargo that I can't make head or tail of.
1: Well, we have to be prepared for everything, Doctor. Well, how do you like flying in this plane, Jean, after the China Clipper?
5: Oh, I love it, Clint. The Clipper was big and wonderful, but this plane is all our own. Kind of private.
1: I think Jean should have been a boy, Dr. Kingsley. She thrives on adventure and danger.
4: Yes, I wonder how many other little girls would like to fly into Tibet on the trail of the worst criminal the world has ever known.
1: Are you sorry you came, Doctor?
4: No. We're safest with you boys. I realize that. Nevertheless, I can't help but wonder how it will all end.
6: In our favor. Don't you worry, Doctor.
1: That's the spirit, Speed.
6: Have you heard any word about Ying yet?
1: I haven't had time, Speed. We've barely gotten into the air, you know. We'll be hundreds of miles away from here by the time they get Ying to the hospital and have made an examination.
3: What route are we taking, Clint?
1: Well, I can show you better on the map than I can tell you, Bob.
3: Okay.
1: Now, here, I'll spread it out so we can all see. There you are. Now, here's Hong Kong.
5: Goodness, how small it looks compared to the rest of China.
1: Small but powerful, Jean. Under British rule, it has become the gateway of the East. But now we must leave British protection and take our chances along the skyways. Directly across southern China, here you see, flying over the provinces of Guangxi, Guizhou, the northern tip of Yunnan, Zhejiang, Sichuan, and then finally we cross over into Tibet.
6: Boy, I hope I don't have to pronounce any of those names. Where are we going to land for refueling, Clint?
1: At the secret police station, Speed. They're not shown on this map, but we can be sure of getting fuel. Well, that is, until we cross the Tibetan border. Then we'll have to take our chances, but I'm not worrying about that. I know just where in Tibet we should find gasoline.
3: Would the octopus interfere with that?
1: No, that's one thing we can be sure of, Bob. You know, Tibetans, of course, excepting the robbers that rove in the north, are very honorable. And even the brigands have a code of their own. They don't take kindly to outsiders, particularly one with a reputation such as the octopus has. He would have to import his men to work for him in Tibet. No, you know, I don't believe a Tibetan would knowingly serve him.
4: Clint, we know the octopus is a criminal. He's a man who hides his face behind a black mask. Perhaps he assumes another personality in such a place as, say, Tibet. Perhaps the Tibetan government knows him as a respected and honorable man. He may even have an established business there, using it as a blind to his smuggling and similar activities.
1: Possibly, but if that's the case, we'll soon open the eyes of the Tibetan government.
3: By the way, will our passports carry us over the Tibetan border?
1: We'll have to stop and have them visaed, and our secret police identification will take care of any irregularities, Bob. But I want to stop at the border anyhow to notify the patrol that the octopus is active in Tibet.
5: Clint, do you think we'll find Marcia there?
1: Yes, I'm sure of it, Jean.
6: Maybe your brother Larry, too.
3: I'll certainly be glad to see Larry again. And if we do find him, Clint, he'll be able to give us plenty of information concerning the activities of the octopus.
6: Yeah. I bet the octopus has been making him work for him all this time.
1: You know, it's strange how a young fellow of Larry Winfield's background could fall in with the octopus.
3: Well, he must have gotten himself in a jam, Clint. That's the only explanation for it. He thought the world of his folks and Marcia. After they died and she was left alone, he'd have done anything rather than disgrace her.
1: But what could he have done?
3: That's what's got me. Larry liked a good time, like all of us, but he wasn't the sort that would lose his head.
6: Maybe the octopus framed him.
1: Well, that sounds logical. If young Winfield was making a name for himself as an engineer for that oil company, and if the octopus needed a good engineer, it's a cinch he'd stop at nothing to get him.
6: Well, we'll stop at nothing to get the octopus. And then he won't go around wrecking people's lives and kidnapping swell girls like Miss Marcia.
5: Oh, I like to hear you talk like that, Speed. You're so brave.
6: No, well, I mean, well... Oh, heck, have you got anything to eat, Clint?
3: You'll have to get used to admiration if you're going to be a hero, Speed.
6: Well, I'm not going to be any hero. I just want to be a good member of the secret police, like Clint and Barney. They do more real good than all the heroes put together.
1: Oh, no, wait a minute. Hold on there, Speed. You're taking in a lot of territory when you say that. The heroes and heroines of past and present well deserve that title. They're the pioneers of whatever work or profession they may be in. They gamble with the unknown. And often must pay their losses with their lives or heartbreak.
5: My, it's awfully sad. I don't think I'll ever be a heroine if that's what happens to them.
1: Well, by the time you're a young lady, Jean, perhaps everyone will be a hero or heroine. So you might as well be prepared.
6: You bet. Just leave it to the secret police. In a few more years, there won't be any more villains like the octopus.
2: Now that we have set the plane down for reloading, exactly where are we, Master? I recognize this river as the Yangtze Kiang, but the country itself is foreign to me.
7: We are near a village named Hokkao, Kuan Wu. We are safe here. This fueling station is well isolated.
2: Yes. To all who look upon it, it appears to be a wayside shrine. No one would dream that it would give us gasoline with which to continue our journey. Where are we going to meet the other planes?
7: Further north, near the mountains. I scattered the fleet so that they would not attract undue attention when they refueled. These stupid peasants would notice nothing. But there may be a member of the secret police in this territory, and he would wonder why so many planes were flying west.
2: Speaking of flying and the secret police, I wonder if Speed Gibson, Clint Barlow, and Barney Dunlap are still in the air, or if Chang has already succeeded in bringing them to Earth, possibly.
7: Who can tell? But I do know that he will not dare disobey me this time.
2: He was a fool to have attempted an attack on the boy when in plain sight of the other police.
7: Yes, Chang is a fool and a traitor. That is why I made certain that he would not only destroy the secret police, but himself as well when he brought down their plane. Fools may be tolerated so long as they are useful, but a traitor, never.
2: Yes, Master. You are always right.
7: Not always. But I try never to make the same mistake twice, Kuan Wu. Now that my plane is ready, let us take off again. I'm anxious to reach Tibet and know for a certainty that Chang succeeded in following my orders.
6: Clint, I'm still hungry.
1: Well, go get an apple then, Speed. You'll find it with the rest of the supplies in the compartment, just outside of the pilot's compartment.
6: Okay. Want an apple, Jean?
5: No, thank you, Speed. I don't want to spoil my dinner.
6: Well, I'm going to get an apple. Won't spoil my dinner any.
1: All right, Speed. And you might look in on Barney while you're up there and see if everything's okay.
6: You bet.
3: Let's see that map again.
6: Wow. The air's kind of bumpy. I wonder what our altitude is now. It's pretty high. I guess this is where the supplies are kept. Hey, the door's open a little way. That's funny. Here's my apple. I wonder if this door is warped or anything. No? Now, who in heck could have left that open? Maybe Barney knows something about it. I'll go into the pilot's compartment now.
8: Hey, Speed! Help me!
6: Barney, who, what?
8: Chang! Help! He's joking me! We'll crack up!
6: Clint, Bob!
9: Turns into the pilot's compartment, choking Barney. Somebody get him off and we'll go into a spin. Help! Help!

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6: Lights out. Everybody. This is the witching hour. 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

0: And what will you do if I won't?
1: Something very unpleasant, my dear chap.
0: For example?
1: For example, it is quite possible that I will kill you.
0: You amaze me.
1: No, I assure you I'm quite serious.
0: It's impossible.
1: Not impossible at all.
0: May I ask just how you propose to end my life, shall I say?
1: I shall cut your throat. Neatly, and as the books have it, with dispatch.
0: You've been reading books, then?
1: We're wasting time. What's the answer?
0: The answer is the same as it has always been.
1: You refuse, then?
0: I refuse, yes.
1: Very well. You force me to become a murderer.
2: Cut. Look, I don't want to throw you up on this first reading, but not much is coming through in here. I don't know just how to say it, but it just doesn't gel for some reason or other. Now, let's think about these lines. Well, let's hold it a minute.
1: What's the matter, George? Who is it, me or Ed?
2: Well, I hate to throw you up on this first reading, but, Fritz, I think it's you. Something wrong. It's the

0: But maybe you're throwing those lines away without any sincerity. There's no menace in the part. You see what I mean? Well, look, let me come on out.
1: Hammond again, eh, Fritz?
2: Okay, character. Let alone, I'm having enough trouble.
1: Look, he can act. Honest, George. Fella's got a card.
0: All right, let's can the funny stuff, Ed. We got some work to do, and I want you to just pay attention, if you don't mind.
2: All right.
0: Look, Fritz, how do you feel in this thing?
2: I don't know. It's not right. I don't know what to do, though.
0: Well, you don't sound convincing. You see my point?
2: Yeah.
0: Have you got any ideas on how you might do it?
2: No. Oh, wait a minute. What about dialect? I could do a little German.
0: Wait a minute. No. I don't think I want any German on this thing. I hear too much of that. Some Austrian? No, that's too close to German.
2: I don't know.
0: How's your French? Let's see how your French is.
2: Oh, it's all right.
0: No. Look, I don't want to make him too definite. See, he should be a kind of a combination. A lot of menace in there. Quiet, but I got to believe the guy. Make him, let's see, what's that word? I want him to...
2: Continental.
0: That's it. Just not too much now. Just a whip of
2: continental,
0: okay?
2: Let me try it, yeah.
0: All right, we'll try it now from the top, huh? Let's
2: right.
0: go.
1: Okay. And what will you do if I won't?
2: Something very unpleasant, my dear chap.
1: For example?
2: For example, it is quite possible that I will kill you.
1: You amaze me.
2: I assure you, I am quite serious.
0: Okay, hold it.
2: How's it doing now? How's it sound?
1: Are you asking me or the director?
0: Well, it sounds a lot better than it did before. I think you'll work into it. Yeah, well, look, Fritz, I think that'll do it. What do you say we put it up on the mic and let's see how it sounds? Take that whole scene over.
2: How is it for age, George?
0: Oh, the age is okay. I want a little bit of age, not too much age.
2: All right,
0: just
2: a little,
0: about right.
2: Little
0: my
2: older
0: knows the way you have it.
2: All right.
1: Rehearsals. Well, it beats digging ditches for a living, I guess.
2: Oh, does it?
1: So they tell me.
2: Well, anyway, it's cool in here. Thank the Lord for air conditioning.
1: I wish it was 9:30.
0: Okay, characters, now give me that Afra number 5 now, will you? And let's hear it again from the top.
1: And what will you do if I won't?
2: Something very unpleasant, my dear chap.
1: For example?
2: For example, it is quite possible I will kill you.
1: You amaze me.
2: I assure you, I am quite serious. Possible? Not impossible at all.
1: May I ask just how you propose to end my life, should I say?
2: I shall cut your throat. Neatly. And as the books have it, with dispatch.
1: Oh, you've been reading books, then.
2: We are wasting time. What's the answer?
1: The answer is the same as it has always been.
2: You refuse, then?
1: I refuse, yes.
2: Very well. You forced me to become a murderer.
0: Look, Fritz, you sound about as much like a murderer as... Oh, I give up.
2: Oh, for the love of Mike, George, what do you want me to do? Growl?
0: No, I don't want you to growl. But I do want you, if you won't find it too inconvenient, to act just a little bit like a murderer. You know, a murderer, a guy that kills people.
2: Yeah.
1: He wants you to make faces, Fritz.
2: Ah, shut up.
0: Wait, I'll come out there again.
1: How you doing, kid?
2: I give up. I don't know what the man wants.
0: Now, listen, sweetheart, have you the faintest idea how a guy acts when he's going to kill somebody? Have you?
2: No, but I got a hunch I'm going to know about it in a minute.
0: Oh, well, that'll be swell. Because the way you're doing it now, a guy would think that you're Ed's brother or something.
2: Oh,
0: now, listen, get it through your thick skull that we got a show in a few minutes. We're going on the air, radio, remember, you see? You're supposed to be a murderer.
2: I know, but it's going to come a lot easier if you
0: give me... Oh, you can't take it, huh?
2: Oh, nuts.
0: All right, well, let's try it again. Take it from that line. The answer is the same as it has always been, Ed. Go on.
1: All right. The answer is the same as it has always been.
2: You refuse... Pardon me. You refuse, then.
3: Hey, George.
2: Oh, for... Oh.
0: Now what? Well, what do you want?
3: There's an old gent out here wants to see you.
0: What's he want?
3: I don't know.
0: Well, tell him to go away. No, wait. Who is he?
3: I don't know.
2: How can I keep a character?
1: Oh, I don't know. Sometimes I wonder.
3: And he says he wants to see Ed, not you.
1: Who is he?
3: Won't give his name.
0: Probably some guy that you owe money to.
1: You should talk. Well, look, tell him... Well, listen, we're right in the middle of a rehearsal.
0: Go ahead and talk to him, Ed. We can smoke a cigarette or play tiddlywinks.
1: No.
0: But listen, you tell him to make it snappy. We got a show to get on.
1: All right. Tell him to come in here, Horace.
4: Go right in. Well, there you are, Mr. Henley. Good evening, sir. Good evening.
1: Why, I don't believe I've ever had...
4: Don't know me, eh? Well, I know you, Mr. Henley. Mr. Ed Henley, yes, sir.
0: He owes the old guy dough, all right.
1: I'm afraid I don't know
4: you, sir. I come up to show you my book. I figured you'd like to have a look at it now.

0: You have the jets, just in case you had any choice. Folks don't often have the choice, you know.
1: Choice? Choice of what?
0: Now, here, let me show you the book. I won't be a minute. I don't like to disturb your work, you know, but it's got to be done, I guess. Now, this one here...
1: Ye gods! Coffin!
2: What?
1: Coffins. Look, it's a catalog of coffins.
0: Caskets.
1: Huh?
0: Yes, that's right. Yes, sir, the neatest line of caskets in the country. And nothing but the best. No, sir. Now, looky here. This number, A1436, ain't it? Yes. All gray silk, solid silver handle.
1: Say, listen, what is this?
0: Or this model, A5499 in mahogany.
1: Wait a minute, mister. What's this all about?
0: Why, I just figured Mr. Henley'd kind of like to pick himself out a casket.
1: Well, who are you?
0: So I brought up the book here to show him. I got my tape measure right here in my pocket.
2: Ah, it's a rib, George. Somebody sent him up here.
1: Oh, yeah?
0: No, nobody sent me. I just thought Mr. Henley...
3: Well, look, Mr. Henley's busy. We're rehearsing a radio show here, and we've got just a few more minutes before we go on the air. So if you don't mind...
0: I know. You're rehearsing Lights Out. I know all about it. Listen, every Saturday night, I like it. All about ghosts and corpses and things. Yes, sir.
3: Well, that's fine, but we've got work to do now.
0: Well, I'll get right out of here. Just as soon as Mr. Henley makes up his mind. Now, this A1436 that I will show
1: you... Listen, mister, I don't want to buy a coffin. I've got no use for one. Do you get me?
0: Solid silver handles.
1: George, this guy's screwed.
0: Oh, no, sir. Now, wait. I got some pictures here in colors, if you like something a little fancier. And just a minute, how till I find it?
4: Fritz, yeah. Go get Horace and have him get this old gent out of here. I think the old guy's crazy.
2: Yeah, okay.
3: Mister, did somebody send you up here to see Ed Henley?
0: Send me? No, sir. I told you. I thought it up my own self. Now, this here age 6782 with the bronze plate on top. How do you like that? Pretty nifty, ain't it? Hmm? Yes, sir.
1: Listen, I've told you I don't want a coffin.
0: You can have it with solid silver plate, if you like that better.
3: If I were you, Ed, I'd get the one with the silver plate.
1: Huh? Oh, yes. Yeah, I'd rather like that one with the silver plate. Mm-hmm, that's the one, all right.
0: H6782A with solid silver plate. Yes, sir. Well, that's all I wanted to know. Yes, sir. That's what I come up here for. Thank you kindly, Mr. Henley. I think you'll find it very satisfactory.
1: Sure, I will.
0: And thank you, sir. I'll be going now. Thank you ever so much. Sorry to interrupt you.
3: Well, goodbye.
0: Goodbye, gentlemen. Thank you very much, Mr. Henley.
3: Well, I wonder what goes with that guy.
1: Whose idea was that?
3: No. It's all right, Fritz. He's gone now. We don't need you, Horace.
2: Huh? Where'd he go?
3: Well, he just went out that door a minute ago. Didn't you see him?
2: No. He must have went the other way.
3: He went out that door right there.
2: Oh, that's funny. We didn't see him.
1: Listen, Horace, was that your idea?
2: Mine? Oh, gosh, no.
5: Hey, I know. It was one of the announcers.
2: Wise cracking, guys.
1: Well, I don't think it was so funny myself. Not at this time of night with nobody else in the whole place.
5: How'd you get rid of him, Ed?
3: Oh, the old guy was showing us coffin after coffin, and I suggested to Ed that he buy number H6783A.
1: With solid silver plate.
3: So, he said okay, and it's grand. Leave it to me to handle the screwy guys. I've had experience enough producing shows around here.
5: Thank you, dear.
2: You birds want me anymore?
3: No, Horace, thanks. If you see old Joe Coffin Seller again, though, tell him we're not in the market. Now, come on, let's get to work.
5: Yeah, it's about time. Where do we start?
3: There on page 6, line 5. The answer is the same and so on, you know.
1: All right. The answer is the same as it has always been.
5: You refuse, then, eh?
1: I refuse, yes.
5: That's the next time true. Very well, then. You force me to become a murderer.
3: No, you force me to become a murderer.
5: You force me to become a murderer.
3: Go on.
5: I don't know.
1: You know the penalty for murder in this country? Put down that knife.
5: You have had your last chance.
1: No. No, don't kill me.
5: I warned you, but you would not listen to me.
3: Cut. kind of...
6: Now what?
3: Now listen, we got to plant that knife somehow.
6: Oh, holy smokes, George, I can't say. I am now about to stab you with this here repulsive knife, can I?
3: Ah, well, that's the trouble with writers. No imagination. You see now...
5: But I could say drop the knife again.
3: No, no, let me think. Shut up.
6: Sorry.
3: Oh, I got it. Oh, look, why do sound effects guys have to go on vacations? Is there a knife out there someplace?
5: I don't know. I'll look over here. Let's see.
6: Yeah, here's one.
3: Well, what kind is it?
6: Pocket knife. I think I just dropped it in my pocket, too. I've been wanting a knife like this.
3: Well, let's see it.
6: I got 10 dibs on it.
3: Well, now, look. You hold it up close to the microphone and open it. Make it click. And I'll go to the control room and listen.
6: Very well, Orson.
5: It'll probably sound like a door opening.
6: So what? It's more than the door opening gag we got, sounds like.
3: All right, let's hear it now. Open it up. No, not so loud. Try it again. Okay, now, Fritz, you put that effect in just as you start the struggle. Give me it.
5: No, help, help, that business?
3: Yes, yes.
6: No. Hold! You would not listen to me.
3: No. Stab him!
6: Oh, yeah, okay.
3: You better fall down on the floor, Ed. It'll sound better.
5: Why is it I always have to do the falls?
3: Go on.
5: Ah, nuts. Okay.
3: Okay. Now, how are we going to ring that gong? Oh, I don't see why we can't get some help on this show.
5: Why don't you get Horace?
3: Well, that's an idea. I'll go get him.
5: Oh, gosh, I'm tired. I was here at 9 this morning for an audition, and I haven't even had time to get me dinner.
6: Actors, the idol, Rich.
5: Says you. Say, who do you suppose sent that dilly old bird up here?
6: I don't know. A lot of funny jokers around this shop.
5: That was a good gag for this show, I guess. Except I don't suppose it'll be so funny for the old gent when he finds out it was a gag.
6: Yeah, I don't imagine it's a very good racket running around peddling coffins.
5: I never even knew they peddled coffins that way.
6: Neither did I.
7: I was reading.
6: The genius.
7: You'll have time to catch up on your reading after the show's over. I want you to sock that gong.
5: All you got to do is take the little club and clout the gong when George points at you, Horace.
6: If George points at you, Horace.
7: Listen, who's producing this show?
5: I sometimes wonder.
8: Where's the stick to hit it with?
6: You are practically standing on it.
8: Huh? Oh.
3: All right, now look, I'll go in the control room, and you guys go on into the fight. Now, you watch me, Horace, and when I point, you sock that gong.
8: Okay.
6: Oh, George, listen, do we have to go through the whole thing again? My throat.
7: No, just the struggle part. Now, wait till I get in.
5: Hit it a good bat, Horace.
8: Okay,
3: struggle. Well, pay attention, dummy. Will you hit that gong?
8: Oh. Excuse me, I was watching Ed and Fritz.
3: Well, look, you watch me from now on. I'll give you the cues, and you do them. You got it?
8: Okay.
3: Go ahead, struggle.
8: Okay,
3: now, you do it just like that on the air. You got it?
8: Okay. Oh, I gotta go, George. The phone's ringing in the lobby.
3: Well, hurry up. We're practically on the air.
8: How are we doing?
5: Oh, I wish I had a cigarette.
3: No smoking in the studios.
5: Speak when spoken to. I was talking to Fritz.
3: Oh, well, there's still no smoking in the studios.
6: Oh, brother. Want to go get something to eat after the show, Ed?
5: Oh, not me. I'm going to be dead.
6: I'm dragging, too. I'm going sailing with Jake tomorrow.
5: All right.
6: Yeah.
5: Well, you can help it.
8: Okay, George, I'm back.
3: Well, look, come on, will you? Come on.
8: Hey, you know who that was?
6: Sure, somebody wanting to know what time Fred Waring's on.
8: No, it wasn't.
3: Come on, will you? Can the guessing games? Let's go.
8: It was the old coffin guy. He wanted to know if Mr. Henley wanted a silver or a bronze plate on his coffin.
6: What'd you tell him?
8: Silver, I said. Nothing cheap about Mr. Henley, I said.
5: Listen, you oughtn't to kid the old guy like that. He's just a poor, harmless old bird. Besides, the first thing you know, somebody will be knocking at my door, delivering a coffin and collecting money for it.
6: Trying to collect, you mean?
3: Now, listen, you lugs. If you want to play comedy, you put the bite on Don McNeil, will you? You're wasting your time over on this side. Now, let's go to work. Now, if that old guy calls up again, you tell him to go jump in the lake. Now, come on, look at page 10. We won't have time to take a dress. Top of the page. I want running footsteps, all three of you. Across the studio floor, up the stair steps. You stop and run back down. You got it? On my cue.
9: Now, take the knock on the door and the footsteps coming in. That's bottom of page 11. You do the knock, Ed. Horace, you open the door. And Fritz, you do the footsteps. You got it? Unlike you. Okay. Keep it that way. She's coming right up now. Fritz, you do the wind machine.
10: Right, George.
9: Ed, you do the chime.
8: Okay.
9: Horace, you sock that gong.
8: Right, George.
9: On your toes now. At my cue, Fritz. Quiet, everyone. 5 seconds.
11: Lights out. Everybody. This is the witching hour. It is the hour when dogs howl and evil is let loose on a sleeping world. Want to hear about it? Then turn out your lights.

0: Ah, good evening, my dear friend.
1: Good evening, Doctor.
0: Why don't you come in?
1: Thank you.
0: Here, let me take your coat and hat.
1: Oh, certainly. There you are, Doctor.
0: Ah, won't you come in and sit down?
1: Thank you.
0: Well?
1: It's all taken care of.
0: Really?
1: Quite.
0: You have the proof?
1: Well,
0: of course you realize, my dear friend, I cannot be expected to carry out our little arrangement unless I have proof.
1: Yes, I was reasonably sure of that.
0: And so?
1: There is a hat crumpled in the left-hand pocket of my overcoat.
0: A hat?
1: His hat. I think you'll find that it has a bullet hole through the crown and there are several bloodstains.
0: Oh, fine. You don't mind if I look for myself?
1: Oh, of course not. That's why I brought it, you see.
0: Yes, yes, yes. Ah, apparently a very neat job.
1: I specialize in neat jobs, Doctor.
0: Do you mind telling me how it was done?
1: Not at all. I waited for him in the driveway of his house. Cold, too, tonight. He left his car at the gate and walked up to the house. We had planned on that, you remember?
0: Yes, yes, yes, yes.
1: And when he came close enough, I shot him.
0: Oh, so noisy.
1: There was a silencer on the revolver.
0: Thoughtful of you.
1: I'm always thoughtful, Doctor.
0: Excellent.
1: I even stepped close enough to him to ensure powder burn.
0: Better and better.
1: And the revolver is there without the silencer to make it look like suicide. So?
0: I congratulate you, my dear friend.
1: Thank you. I am conscientious.
0: Are you conscientious enough to remember what I asked you to bring?
1: Yes, quite.
0: May I have it?
1: I think not.
0: What you say?
1: I came here tonight merely to thank you, Doctor, for your cooperation. I find myself a richer man.
0: I hope you are joking, my friend.
1: Not at all.
0: You don't want to give up the packet of jewels?
1: I couldn't have put it more neatly myself, Doctor.
0: I see. You have not forgotten that I paid you a sum of money to perform this service for me?
1: $500.
0: That is correct.
1: That is why I came here.
0: I'm afraid I don't understand.
1: To return the $500. You see, Doctor, I have decided to keep the jewels instead.
0: I see. Would you care for a drink?
1: Brandy, perhaps.
0: If you like. Water?
1: No, thank you, no.
0: Your health.
1: If you don't mind, Doctor, let us exchange glasses.
0: You are a remarkably suspicious man.
1: I have to be. If you please.
0: Oh, quite.
1: I thought so, Doctor. Well, your good health. And now I'll be going, if you don't mind.
0: Oh, must you go, really?
1: Yes. Here are your $500.
0: My offer is still good.
1: Your offer?
0: $500 for eliminating this man and bringing me the jewels from his pocket.
1: Oh. I'm sorry not to be able to accept your offer, Doctor. I've made other arrangements, you see.
0: May I point out that you left your revolver at our friend's side?
1: May I point out that it is extremely possible that I have another.
0: Possible?
1: Probable.
0: Shall we have another drink?
1: May I pour?
0: If you like. Enough. Thank you. Now, shall we discuss this further?
1: I'm afraid there is very little to discuss, Doctor.
0: If you do not mind,
1: no,
0: I would...
1: No, there is nothing to discuss. I'm grateful to you, my dear doctor, for putting me in the way of earning the very comfortable sum that these jewels will bring. I'm equally grateful to you for your hospitality. But I really must go.
0: Oh, I beg of you. Let me point out that a gentleman of your reputation might have some difficulty in disposing of the jewels.
1: There are ways.
0: Would it not be a great deal safer for you to take the $500 with no further risk? than to keep the jewels and run the risk of hanging?
1: I'll take the risk. Besides, if anything unpleasant does happen to me in the course of disposing of the jewels, I can always remind my captors of the part that you played in this little affair. You see?
0: I'm afraid you'd have a very difficult time proving that.
1: Perhaps. But I'll run the risk.
2: Good night,
0: Doctor. Don't hurry, I beg of you. I should dislike to have any unpleasant happening.
1: You forget that I have a revolver, Doctor.
0: That is a lie.
1: I wouldn't take a chance if I were you, Doctor.
0: I'm not taking a chance. I know you have no revolver.
1: Really?
0: Really.
1: Interesting. How?
0: A very simple process of deduction. There is none in your overcoat. I could tell by the weight of it.
1: Huh. But there is.
0: Ah, thank you. I was rather certain that it was there.
1: You...
0: And so I took the liberty of locking your overcoat in the closet when I got up to inspect our friend's hats. Checkmate, my dear friend.
1: Stalemate, I think. I still have the jewels.
0: And I warn you for the last time to give them to me.
1: I'm sorry.
0: It would be a great deal better for you if you would, you know.
1: What will you do if I won't?
0: Something very unpleasant, my dear friend.
1: For example?
0: It is quite possible I will kill you.
1: You amaze me.
0: I assure you, I am quite serious.
1: Impossible.
0: It is not impossible at all.
1: May I ask just how you propose to, end my life, shall I say?
0: I shall cut your throats, neatly, and as the books have it, with dispatch.
1: You've been reading books, then.
0: Come, we are wasting time. What's the answer?
1: The answer is the same as it has always been.
0: You refuse, then?
1: I refuse, yes.
0: Very well. You force me to become a murderer.
1: You know the penalty for murder in this country, Doctor. Put down that knife.
0: You have had your last chance.
1: No. No, don't kill me.
0: I warned you.
1: No.
0: I warned you.
1: No.
0: You would not listen.
1: No. Help. Me. Help. Oh.
0: Ed. Ed.
3: You.
0: Ed.
3: You stabbed me, Fritz.
0: Oh, my God.
3: Horace, look. The knife slipped. I didn't mean... I cut him. I didn't mean to cut him. I cut him.
4: Look at the blood. You've really killed him, Fritz.
3: Oh, no. No, I...
5: Fritz? I just got here in time, didn't I? Yes, sir. Model 86782 with silver plate for Mr. Henley.
3: No!
5: Yes, sir. Just bring it right in, boys. Mr. Henley's all ready for it.
6: You have just heard The Coffin in Studio B, the second in the summer revival series of Lights Out. In tonight's cast, you heard Bob Murphy as Ed, Sherman Marks as Fritz, Don Gallagher as George, Jack Bivens as Horace, and Charles Eggleston as the coffin salesman.
7: 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You can turn them on now.
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0: Out of the past, phantoms of a world gone by, speak again the immortal tale, The Returned.
1: Jacob, there comes the hearse.
2: Poor Lady Ligeia. What a tragedy it was, Ellen.
1: Look how the village folks lie the street.
2: And look, he rides in a carriage directly behind the coffin. Poor Sir Charles. What will he do now?
1: Why, didn't he tell you?
2: Now you know that you're his favorite in service.
1: Just the other night when I was taking him his late cup of tea, he said, Ellen, I'm going away for a long time. I'm afraid I'll have to leave everything to you and Jacob.
2: The whole of Glanville Castle? Did he say that?
1: He did. So he's leaving right after the coffin's lowered in the ground directly after.
2: How grieved he is. To think, 3 days ago, Lady Ligeia was laughing and dancing at the ball. And now they're putting her body in the ground.
1: Does any of us know we'll be alive tomorrow? It's not so strange. Accidents happen every day. She should have been careful not to go so near the cliff.
2: Oh, that cliff. I tell you, Ellen, Sir Charles should put a tall fence around it to keep folks away. It's that dangerous.
1: Look, the hearse is passing.
2: Look at all the snow-white lilies.
1: They were her favorites, lilies.
2: But you, Ellen, I haven't seen you shed a single tear.
1: Well, it's hard to. I don't believe she's really dead at all.
2: But whatever do you mean by that?
1: You'll not say I told you now.
2: Not a word.
1: And you promise not to be frightened?
2: Of course not. Whatever is it?
1: Well, I've been saying to myself how much better I'd feel for telling it to somebody.
2: Then come, tell it to me.
1: Well, it's not that I mean she's not dead. She is, of course, but... Well, only last night, Jacob.
2: Yes?
1: I found some of the funeral lilies in a vase in the library.
2: Oh, well, what of that?
1: It was Lady Ligeia who put them there. Her ghost, Jacob. Her ever-living ghost.
2: How do you know that?
1: Because I heard her wailing from the sea. Wailing for Sir Charles to come back. Now I've told you. And you mustn't breathe it to a soul, do you hear?
2: Not a soul, Ellen. Not a soul. Easy getting into the carriage, Sir Charles.
3: Thank you, Jacob. Goodbye, Ellen. Jacob, take good care of Glanville Castle.
1: Goodbye, Sir Charles, and please, sir, take care of yourself.
3: Yes, I will.
2: Goodbye, sir. We'll watch over the castle good and proper, sir.
3: I know you will. Go ahead, driver. Goodbye. I'll let you hear from me.
1: Goodbye, Sir Charles.
2: Goodbye, Sir Charles.
4: Sir Charles. Sir Charles, run away, run away. But wherever you go, wherever you are, you will come back to me. For all roads lead to Ligeia, to Ligeia, to Ligeia.
3: So, Ellen, I have seen the world, nearly all of it, I suppose, and the months have quickly slipped by. It seems only yesterday I left you and Jacob at Glanville Castle. 4 years aren't so very long, after all. But this isn't what I'm writing to say. Ellen, there's one thing more.
1: It's by way of a surprise, a wonderful surprise. I won't tell you what. But have Lady Ligeia's rooms aired and cleaned and prepare dinner for two on Wednesday. There, I've told you without intention. My best regards to you and Jacob, Sir Charles. Well, did you ever... Jacob, he's gone and gotten himself married again. You mark my words.
2: Well, that's good. I hope he has. Indeed, I do.
1: Wednesday. Why, that's day after tomorrow. Jacob, we'll have to hire more servants. Now, tomorrow morning...
4: Sir Charles.
5: Ellen, listen.
4: Sir Charles. Come home. Come home.
1: Oh, it's her again. Lady Ligeia. Now you've heard it, too. She's been here all these years, Jacob, waiting for him to come back again.
2: The ghost. The castle's haunted by her ghost.
1: Now you believe me. Many's the time I've heard her crying in the sea wind, roaming through the big halls, her footfall soft on the stairs. But I've never been afraid until now. Till she laughed just then.
2: Oh, this is a terrible thing. What could she want here, Ellen?
1: We mustn't let on we know anything about it, Jacob. Not to a soul. Come on now, it's late.
2: But Ellen...
1: You see, Lady Ligeia's ghost cries for Sir Charles to join her. And now he can never do that, don't you see?
2: You mean, because he's married again?
1: Yes, and when the ghost finds out he belongs to someone else, what will she do? It's that frightens me. Come on now. Snuff the candles and close the shutters tight.
2: Yes, Ellen.
1: Oh, Charles, what a happy day this is.
3: The day's happy because of you, Lowing. And I'm happy, too, because you make me so.
1: Do I, Charles? Mm. Oh, it's good to see your eyes so bright. Remember in London how gloomy you were? How sad you seemed?
3: That's all gone because of you.
1: Have you really forgotten her, Charles?
3: Completely, Lowena. The G is gone from my mind forever.
1: Did you love her very much?
3: There now, you made me promise weeks ago not to speak of her again.
1: But she was so famous for her beauty, and I am curious.
3: You're beautiful. You know, I think I've been in love with you since that day your father brought you to Granville Castle and we sailed our paper boat.
1: Oh, Charles, we were only 6 or 7 years old.
3: I know we were. I don't ever remember having such a jolly time as you did that day. I thought of that day instantly we met in London last April.
1: How strange to remember such a little thing as paper boat.
3: And then I remember thinking, Lady Lowena Trevanion of Tremaine belongs in Granville Castle. I am in love with her. And then we said, how do you do?
1: And before you knew it, you were married.
3: Uh-huh.
1: The Lady Lowena had snared you, as they say in London. Charles. Hmm? Oh, Charles, look. There's the castle.
3: I love it, standing there on that high bluff overlooking the sea. We'll be there in no time now, darling.
1: How impressive it is. Oh, how exciting, Charles. I'm in love with it already.
3: Lowena, what's the matter?
1: Nothing, Charles. It's nothing.
3: But you've gone white. Are you ill?
1: No, no, it's nothing. Just the excitement, I suppose. I felt a little jab at my heart, as if it were pricked with an icicle.
3: Oh, Lowena. My darling.
1: It's gone now. I'm quite all right. But, Charles.
3: Yes?
1: It's nothing. How silly I am. You see what being in love with Sir Charles Glanville does to one? She grows faint with a kind of wonderful happiness. What delicious tea, Ellen.
5: Thank you, Lady Lowena. Jacob has lighted a fire in the library, Sir Charles.
3: All right, Ellen. Shall we go into the fire, Lowena?
1: Charles.
3: Mm.
1: May I ask a question?
3: Of course, my darling.
1: Will you forgive me? It's about Ligeia.
3: Well, what is it now?
1: Something rather strange, I think. Was she a little taller than I? Blue eyes, very black and lovely hair, and a beautiful smile.
3: Why, yes. How did you know?
1: Twice this evening, I've had a kind of glimpse of her.
3: Lowena, what do you mean?
1: I mean, this afternoon in the carriage when I felt ill, a picture of her passed for a second through my mind. I saw her quite clearly. Then tonight at dinner, when I spoke of the draft in the room, I saw her again.
3: Lowena, those flowers. Ellen! Ellen, come here!
1: Charles, what is it?
3: I won't have them here.
1: My darling, whatever's the matter, what won't
3: Ellen.
1: You have?
6: Yes, sir.
5: Yes, sir, Charles, what is it, sir?
3: Those lilies in that vase, take them out.
5: Oh, Sir Charles. What shall I do with them? I've been afraid to throw them out.
3: Nonsense, Ellen. Why?
5: Because they're her flowers. Oh, I didn't want to tell you. But those lilies have been there, white and beautiful as snow, since the day she died 5 years ago.
3: What? Ellen, you can't believe such nonsense.
5: It's true, sir. It's true. There are more in the chapel.
1: Then we should leave them, Charles. What difference can a dozen lilies make?
3: All right, Ellen. Leave them here.
5: Yes, sir. Thank you, sir.
3: Is Jacob locked up for the night?
5: Yes, sir, he has.
3: Good night, then, Ellen.
1: Good night, Ellen. Charles, how gloomy you look. Come, my darling. The fire's warm and the room's cozy with it.
3: Oh, Lowena. A terrible depression's coming back. It's here, everywhere in the castle. Brooding, haunting fear. I'm afraid. I don't know why, Lowena, but I'm afraid.
1: My darling, there's nothing to be afraid of.
3: It was like this before. Even the first night after she died, when her body lay in the chapel, covered with flowers, it was...
1: There. Charles! The wind's blown open the terrace doors.
3: Oh, close them.
1: Charles!
3: What is it?
1: Something blew in the window from the sea. Charles, it's on my shoulder. Get it off. Get it off.
3: Lowena. Here. Now it's gone.
1: How awful. Oh, wet and slimy. Charles, close the windows.
3: Yes. Oh, Lowena, my darling.
1: Seaweed from the sea. It was in the wind. It felt like wet hands on my shoulders, on my throat. Oh, Charles, take it out.
3: Here, I'll shove it on the hearth. There now. Oh, my darling, don't be afraid.
1: It was like cold hands tightening about my throat. Charles,
5: We're not alone. There's someone here in the room.
3: Lucia. Lucia. She was always here. Lorena, there's something I must tell you.
5: What is it, Charles?
3: I hated her. I never loved her at all.
5: Charles.
3: It was long ago. Both she and I were so young when the marriage was arranged. Lucia was beautiful and strong. She loved me more than I could understand.
5: Charles.
3: Then one night, I made up my mind to get away. She grew wild with anger. I left the house. She followed me to the cliff.
5: My darling.
3: She was always indifferent to danger. She threatened to throw herself over the bluff into the sea if I persisted and went away. And then, suddenly it happened. I saw her slip. A bit of earth gave way. I grabbed for her, but it was too late. She fell like a stricken bird onto the rocks and surf below.
5: But, Charles, you can't blame yourself for such an accident.
3: That night she said something I'll never forget.
5: What was it?
3: She said, "If you go away, I'll follow you, Charles. You can't escape me. Never. Even when I'm dead, I'll follow you. Wait and see." Lorena, listen.
5: What is it?
3: Lucia. Lucia. She's here. Here in the room.
5: But why?
3: She's come for me. For me.
5: Charles.
3: Lorena, what's the matter, darling?
5: The little stab at my heart. Oh, Charles. You're wrong. Lucia's come for me.

0: Ellen! Ellen!
1: Oh, my darling, Lorena. Can you ever forgive me for bringing you here?
2: Charles, don't fret. I'm not afraid of this ghost.
0: Ellen!
2: What harm can a phantom do us?
1: But this pain in your heart, it frightens me. And you said she's come for you.
2: I believe she has, Charles. I mean that she is jealous. It's her wicked jealousy that haunts the castle.
3: Did you call, Sir Charles?
1: Yes, Ellen. Lady Lorena's not well. I'm going to carry her upstairs. Will you take the candle for me?
2: But I can walk, Charles. Really, I can't.
1: And if you feel well enough to walk, let's go away from here now. Oh, Lorena, say you will.
2: Leave Glenville Castle? Oh, Charles, we've only just come. No, you carry me upstairs if you wish, but let's stay here. It's our home.
1: Oh, whatever will I do with her, Ellen? All right, now. There, now. You're light as a feather.
3: This way, sir. I'll open the door.
1: Thank you.
2: Ellen, has she been haunting the castle all these years that Charles was away?
3: I suppose you could say she has, ma'am. Now and again, I've heard her climbing these very stairs and laughing, very happy-like. But mostly, I've heard her outside on the bluff.
1: How do you mean, Ellen?
3: Well, it's just that, well, sir, I think that's where she comes from, the cliff where she died. Jacob never heard her wailings in the sea winds, but many's the night I have. Her voice seems like part of the surf and the wind, if you know what I mean. Here, sir, I'll open the bedroom door.
1: Thank you.
2: Charles, how solemn you are. Let me down gently now.
1: There. Adjust the pillows, Ellen.
3: Oh, ma'am, forgive me for speaking so, but the way things are, I think Sir Charles is right. You should go away.
2: Now, Ellen, I wager the phantom is already gone and your fears are for nothing. Charles, where are you going?
1: I thought I heard a sound on the stairs. Oh, darling, you can make light of this thing, but I tell you, there's more to it than you know. There's evil, hatred and evil here.
2: But where are you going?
1: I'm going outside to the cliff. Ellen, stay here with her.
2: He's gone. Oh, Ellen, I can tell you. I'm deathly afraid.
3: But I'm here, ma'am.
2: It's not that. Don't you see? She'll never let us be happy, Ellen, never. And she'll take him away from me somehow. I don't know how, but somehow she will.
1: Ligia. Ligia, where are you? Ligia, listen to me. I'll do anything you say. Anything, if I can only right the wrong. I appeal to you, Ligia.
4: What would you have, Sir Charles? Happiness with Lady Luina?
1: Ligia, it is you.
4: Part of the sea and the wind am I, Sir Charles. Until you come to me.
1: Oh, leave me alone, Ligia. Let me live my life.
4: There in the castle and here by the sea I've waited. And you've come back again, as I knew you would someday.
1: No. No, not to you.
4: To me, Sir Charles. Come to me now. The path lies downward to the rocks and the surf. It is but a step from where you are to me. Come.
1: Oh, no, I don't love you. I never did. You know that.
4: Then I shall haunt you till you do, Sir Charles. Until you do.
1: Ligia, where are you? Come back. The laughter moves to the castle. Lorena. Lorena! Ellen, is Lady Lorena all right?
3: Oh, sir, I'm glad you've come. Something's terribly wrong with my mistress.
1: Lorena. Lorena, my darling. What's the matter?
3: Jacob, fetch me the cold.
1: Oh, I should never have left you. Never.
5: Here they are, Ellen.
2: I feel so tired, Charles. So tired.
3: This compress on your forehead, ma'am. It'll do you good.
1: Does she have fever, Ellen?
3: No, sir. This illness came upon her quite sudden-like a little while ago.
2: I'll be all right. Soon I'll be all right.
1: Ellen, we've got to get her out of here. Now.
3: Oh, Sir Charles, I'd be afraid to risk it. It's her heart, I think. Feel how it beats.
1: Oh. Jacob.
6: Yes, sir.
1: Get the carriage. Go for the village doctor. Tell him Lady Glanville is ill. Dangerously ill. Tell him anything, but get him back here quick.
6: Yes, sir. Fast as I can.
1: Ellen, close the door. Is the window locked?
3: Yes, sir, it is. I'll lock the door.
1: How can we keep the ghost of Gia away, Ellen? How? We must. We must. Oh, Lorena, I'll take you away from here soon. Soon as you're able to go.
2: Charles. Charles, hold my hand.
1: Why, it's cold. Don't be afraid, darling. Ellen and I are here with you.
2: I am afraid. Help me, Charles. How can I fight? When the phantom comes...
1: But she won't come, Lorena. Soon the doctor will be here. He'll make things right again. It's only some illness.
2: Charles. Poor Charles. I should never have come to Glenville. You belong to Ligia, to no one else. She'll never let you go. Listen. Listen. Lucia comes for me, Charles, now.
1: No, Lorena, it's nothing. We're imagining it.
2: Oh, she's coming nearer, sir. What shall we do?
1: That laugh.
2: Charles, I'm afraid of her. Help me. Help me. The lock. The lock turned.
1: Lucia, in the name of heaven, leave us alone. I'll do anything you say. Anything but leave us alone.
2: Look, sir. The lily's moved. She's there by the table touching the white lilies.
4: The lilies are a symbol of my ghostly eternity, Sir Charles. When the lilies wither and fade, your Lucia dies.
2: She stands near your side. Clearly I can see her now. And she reaches... Charles! She reaches to touch my heart.
1: No, Ellen, help me quickly. Take the covers from her.
2: What will you do?
1: Gio, murder if we stay here. Hurry up. Carry her to the chapel. Why didn't we think of the chapel before? Lorena, darling, relax in my arms. It'll be only a moment.
2: Sir Charles, wait. Look there. Her eyes are closed.
1: Lorena. Lorena. Oh, well, we were too late. Too late.
2: The phantom has murdered her.
1: Oh, try to reach me now, Lucia. I'll lock this castle tight as a drum. And your loneliness will torment you till the walls rot and crumble away. See what you've done. You've killed her. Your evil jealousy has smothered my lady to death.
2: Oh, how terrible, sir. How terrible. Come. Take her to the chapel. We will pray for her soul.
1: Yes. We will pray for her soul.
2: And lay her there before the altar, Sir Charles.
0: It's where the Gia lay. Some of her lilies are here still. Now they're Lowena's lilies.
1: It's nearly morning, Ellen.
0: Jacob will be returned soon. Have him send the doctor away again.
2: Come away yourself, Sir Charles. Take her up again. The air here is cold and damp.
0: In a little while, Ellen. She's so beautiful in the candlelight.
2: Sir Charles!
1: What?
2: Look! Her bosom moves. I saw it clearly then.
1: Lorena. Oh, Lorena. Ellen, her pulse is throbbing.
2: Oh, praise heaven. It's a miracle, sir.
1: Help me rub her wrists. Quickly there.
2: Wait. She opens her eyes.
1: Lorena. Oh, you're all right. You're all right. We were so frightened, my darling. We thought...
2: Poor Charles. You thought I was dead.
1: Yes. Yes. But you're alive. You're alive. Oh, how glad I am. How glad.
2: And you came back.
4: Back to me,
2: Charles.
4: Just as I knew you would someday.
1: Lorena, your voice.
2: Sir Charles. Sir Charles! It's the Lady Lucia. Her spirit has entered the body of your wife.
4: I've come back to you, Charles. The only way I could.
1: Lucia!
4: Take care of me now until this body is well. And then I'll be mistress of Glanville and the wife of Sir Charles again.
1: Lucia! You're a devil.
4: Only because I love my life so much and you more than I could bear. Have pity, Charles, and love me too.
1: No, Lucia, no.
4: In time you will, my darling.
1: Where's she? Where's the Lady Lorena?
4: Somewhere in the wind. Even as I was.
1: Lorena!
4: How useless that is, my Charles.
1: Lorena!
4: Come to me now. And pity my wretchedness. And give me peace.
1: Lorena!
2: Oh, Lady Lucia, come back. Leave him be. Leave him be. Come back, Lady Lucia. Come back.
5: Ellen, what's happened here? I've brought the doctor.
2: Oh, Jacob, help me quickly now. We must go after him, Sir Charles.
5: I saw him just running toward the cliff and the Lady Lorena after him.
2: Well, quick then, before it's too late.
5: Look down, Helen, on the cliff.
2: Jacob, hurry.
5: It's the Lady Lorena.
2: No, Jacob. It's the Lady Lucia who has entered the body of Lady Lorena. Jacob, look in the morning light. Far below on the rocks.
5: It's Sir Charles.
2: Oh, how terrible. How terrible it is.
5: He died just as the Lady Lucia herself went so long ago.
2: Jacob, quickly now. We must get her inside out of the wind.
5: How cold she is. Ellen, she's coming around.
2: Pick her up, Jacob. In the castle.
4: No. No, Ellen. There's no need for that. Is he dead?
2: Yes.
3: on the rocks below.
2: I tried to save him. I didn't want him to die.
6: Don't talk, ma'am. The doctor's here.
2: Ellen, I cannot stay now.
3: Yes, ma'am. I know.
2: I've lost him forever. To her. To Lowena. He loved her truly, Ellen.
3: Indeed, that he did.
2: And so did I, but not truly. Instead, I loved him wholly. Too selfishly, because he was my life, and I love my life most of all. But now I cannot stay. Jacob, take me into the chapel and pray that my soul may find rest.
3: Gladly, ma'am. We'll both pray for you.
2: And as you pray, watch the lilies on the altar. I promise you, they will wither and turn brown and die.
6: Ellen.
3: She's dead, Jacob. A woman with two lives. Take her up and into the chapel. Let us pray for her soul. Lygia and the lilies are dead.

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Bellkeeper, toll the bell!

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0: Jack Kenley stood watching as the guard at the state prison unlocked the last iron gate that meant the outside and freedom once more.
1: Okay, Kenley. There it is.
2: Thanks.
1: Take a good rest and then get yourself a decent job. You'll soon forget the 3 years you put in up here. So long.
2: So long.

0: Hey, Jack.
1: What?
0: Over here. We come to meet you, Jack. This is a friend of mine, Sox Harris.
2: Glad to know you, Kenley.
1: Yeah. Same here.
0: Come on, get in.
1: Well, I... Okay.
0: Get going, Sox. You don't say much, Jack. Aren't you glad we met you?
1: Sure. Sure, but I was thinking.
0: What?
1: Why did you meet me, Steve?
0: Listen to him, Sox. Thinks because he's done a little time in stir, his friends have given him up. Is that it, Jack?
1: Look, Steve, you came to meet me out of the kindness of your heart. Let it go at that. But, well, I know you better than that.
2: I guess you don't appreciate us coming all the way up here for him, huh, Steve?
0: Jack's the suspicious kind, that's all, Sox.
2: Oh, so that's it. Just being in stir makes a guy like that, huh?
1: Listen, you, keep your mouth shut.
0: Oh, no, no, take it easy, Jack. Sox didn't mean anything by what he said. Can't you take a little kidding?
2: Yeah, I was just kidding, Jay.
1: Well, I'm not in the mood for kidding, see? I didn't ask you guys to come here to meet me anyway.
0: Look, Jack, you've had a tough time. You'll need help getting back on your feet. And I've got something lined up that'll give you all you need for a while.
1: Are you crazy? Don't you realize I've just left the pen after a 3-year stretch? I'm not in line for any job, unless it's on the level.
0: Aren't you forgetting something, Jack?
1: Like what, for instance?

0: against you that could send you back to the pen. Remember?
1: Why, you...
2: Look out, you little wreckers, you fool!
1: Hey, we almost run off the road that time.
3: And cut out the cracks and the threats, you hear?
0: Why, Jack, you don't sound like an old friend of mine at all when you talk that way. Here we go and line up something that'll put us in the dough. We count you in, come to meet you. And you talk like a stir-happy dope.
3: Well, that's the way I feel about
0: it. Listen, you. You're going to help us. And that's that.
3: Now, wait a minute.
0: Oh, you wait a minute. The old hijacking racket is here to pay off again. We know where we can grab off a load of sugar. And we know where to get rid of it. At a high price.
3: But, Steve,
0: when you hear the deal and the plans we have, you'll change your mind, Jack. Step on it, Sox.
1: Yeah.
0: I want to have a nice long talk with Jack when we get to my place. He'll soon be in the dough in spite of himself.

0: certain warehouse near the city docks.
1: Here comes a police boat. We better stop.
2: Okay, shut off the motor. We have the necessary papers, so we don't have to worry.

0: kind of load are you carrying?
1: Okay, officer. Got a load of sugar. Got the papers right here.
2: Let me see them. Carrying sugar, huh? Say, these papers aren't in order. We'll have to take you in until you explain. Both of you board our board. My man here will bring your boat in. Hey, Jack, stand by to take on two passengers.
3: Okay. Let them come aboard.
4: Hey, wait a minute.
2: What's the matter?
4: That ain't no police boat. Look.
2: Huh?
4: Well, I'll be... Hey, you guys aren't cops, and we ain't leaving this boat.
2: Oh, it's not right.
4: No, get your
2: fucking...
4: You're
2: out of your gun, Sergeant. Yeah, got him. Can we toss him into the river, Steve?
1: Now we'll put him in the tender and then set them adrift. Somebody will pick them up sooner or later. In the meantime, we have a swell load of sugar that'll bring a big price.
5: Well after midnight when Gunnigan, city editor of the Daily Sentinel, received a phone call from Mike Axford, Sentinel reporter.
6: City room, Daily Sentinel.
7: Gunnigan, this is Axford. I'm calling from cops headquarters.
6: Oh, I sure where the same hill have you been all evening? I've needed somebody to get the dope on... Well, why don't you say so? That's the trouble with you, Mike. You talk all around the bush when you...
1: What's the news you got?
7: If you'll stop yapping a minute, I'll give it to you. Now listen... Two guys are bringing a boatload of sugar over from the warehouse across the river. They were stopped by some hijackers posing as cops. Imagine those crooks having the nerve to
6: get
7: make...
6: Get on with the story.
7: Oh, yeah. Well, the hijackers tied the guys up and sent them adrift. They were picked up just a while ago.
6: Who, the crooks?
7: No, not the crooks. The guys the crooks tied up and sent adrift.
6: Then the hijackers got away with a load of sugar, huh?
7: What do you think they did? Sat out there in the middle of the river and made themselves some fudge? Of course they got away with the sugar.
6: Okay, if the cops got...
7: No, they ain't. So long.
6: Oh. Copy, boy. Copy, boy.
8: That's the next street. Red flag gang high-tech boatload of sugar.
9: Yes, sir.
8: Hey, Arthur.

0: Sergeant's car.
1: Sure. And believe me, Reed, Sergeant's about to bust a button over thinking they posed as harbor cops.
2: Have the cops got any line on them, Maxford?
1: Nope. The boat was found this morning in a cove up the river. They must have run in there to transfer the cargo.
3: I suppose the police will keep a close watch on the river from now on.
1: Sure. And more than that.
2: What do you mean, and more than that?
1: The cops are going to run a boat over each night with a couple of plain clothesmen on it to see if anyone tries to stop it.
2: Hoping to trick the crooks, huh?
1: That's the general idea you're going to get.
3: Yeah. I should think the crooks would be on guard against something like that if they're smart.
1: Maybe so. But the cops have to try something. You never can tell. Them crooks might take another crack at it. And if they do, they'll be grabbed.
3: Well, let us know if the police run into anything, Axford. If they get away with it, others will start hijacking again. Things will just be like they used to be.
1: I'll stick with the cops, and if anything happens, I'll let you know. You can bet your life Sarge won't let up till he does get a line on them smart alecks who go around posing as cops. They'll be a plenty sorry when they do get caught. Mark my words.
4: That night, Jack Kenley was with Steve and Socks in Steve's hideout apartment.
2: Well, fellas, that job sure went off like clockwork. I disposed of that sugar to a friend who owns a roadhouse.
5: How about our cut, Steve?
2: You'll get your cut. After we pull another job.
6: Listen here, Steve. The cops are watching the river. We can't pull the same sort of job twice. Anyway, why can't we call it quits? Should have gotten enough dough for that sugar to make it worthwhile.
2: What we're getting for selling that sugar doesn't satisfy me, Jack. I have another job lined up. And it's not on the river.
5: Not on the river? What is it?
2: It's another sugar deal.
6: Another one?
2: Well, sure. Haven't you heard there's a shortage of sugar? It's one of the few items that are still rationed.
5: Yeah, but what will we do with this load of sugar if we got it?
2: I got that plan, too. Don't worry.
5: Where do we get the load of sugar, Steve?
2: On the pike. Later tonight. I know just about when it's coming in, and we'll be waiting for it.
5: Well, them truck drivers are wise. It ain't easy to get them to stop.
2: He'll stop, all right. I've rigged the siren from the boat onto my car. We'll pull that cop gag again. Get it?
6: I don't want to have any part of it.
2: Jack, you're sure hard to convince, aren't you? But you'll come along with us. And like it.
6: Posing as cops like that. Grab the whole force out hunting us. And sooner or later, they'll get on our trail.
5: Yeah, that's right, Steve. Once was bad enough, but they'll go nutty if we keep it up.
2: Pipe down, Sox. Don't let this guy give you a case of nerves. Naturally, the cops will do everything they can to find the ones who are posing as them.
5: Yeah, that's what we mean.
2: But I've got a plan that'll make them look for somebody else.
6: What do you mean by that?
5: Who'll they be looking for?
2: I got it all figured out. And when the time comes, you'll both see what I mean.
6: Why don't you tell us now?
5: Yeah, what's your big secret?
2: Well, there really isn't any big secret. Guess I might as well let you in on it. Now listen, here's just how I'm going to work it after we stop that truck tonight.

0: following morning, Britt Reed, young publisher of the Daily Sentinel, was in the city room talking to Gunnigan and Axford.
1: Those crooks pulled a new angle on the old hijacking racket.

0: sure that's a sugar truck ahead of us, Steve?
1: That's it, all right. Step on it. We'll start closing in.
2: We're taking a bigger risk than ever, Steve.
0: Shut up, will you?
1: I guess it's time to sound the siren. Here goes.
0: He's pulling over.
1: Stop right behind him.
0: You stay here with the car, Jack.
1: Come on, Sox.
0: Come on.
1: Hey, what are you stopping me for? I wasn't...
2: Hey, you ain't cops.
0: Get out of that truck. Hey, let go of me.
1: That did it. You can drive the truck, Sox. We leave him in the ditch with a nice little sign for the cops to follow. That'll keep him busy for a while.

0: The following morning in Brett Reed's office, his secretary, Lenore Case, was going over the mail.
1: These in your basket are the most important, Mr. Reed.
2: Well, thanks, Miss Case. I'll get out this afternoon.
3: Good morning, Reed. Hi, Casey.
1: What got you out of bed so early, Axford?
3: Early, is it? I was at cop's headquarters before you were up, I'll bet you.
2: Anything new on the hijacking case?
3: That's what I came to tell you, Reed. I already gave the story to Rewrite.
1: Well, he brought in a story for a change.
3: Quiet, Casey. This is no time for kidding.
2: What's the story?
3: Well, a guy, a truck driver, was found last night on the pike, in the ditch. He didn't come to till this morning.
2: Well?
3: He was stopped on the pike by a car with a siren. He thought it was cops after him.
1: The same hijackers.
2: Seems like it.
3: Sure, but now the cops know who they're looking for.
2: Really?
3: Yep. When he was found, there was a seal stuck right on his forehead. 'Twas the seal of none other than the Green Harlot.
0: The morning following the truck holdup, Mike Axford was telling Brett Reed and Miss Case that the driver was found with the seal of the Green Hornet on his forehead, and that he'd been stopped by a car with a siren.
1: In that case, Michael, it must have been the Hornet and his gang who hijacked that boatload of sugar, too.
3: Sure, that goes without saying. Believe me, Sergeant Raven, because that sparpin pulls that cop gag to get people to stop. He's fit to be tied now that he knows it's the Hornet.
2: Did the truck driver say whoever stopped him was disguised as the Hornet, Axford?
3: Yeah, he said the guy wore a mask, all right. There was another one, but the driver didn't get a look at him.
2: I see. What about the men who were stopped in the boat? Did they say it was the Hornet?
3: Huh. Come to think of it, they didn't, Reed.
1: I should think they would have if it had been the Hornet who stopped them.
2: Well, that's what I think.
3: Oh, all they said was that two men came aboard and socked him. There was another waiting in the other boat.
2: And why does Sergeant Burke think the Hornet did that job, too?
3: Hey, you got something there, Reed. I guess the Hornet heard about the hijacking of the boat and decided that siren was a good idea, so he used it on the last job.
1: That could be the answer, of course.
3: I'll have to point out what you said to Sarge, Reed. But by the way he's feeling, he'll probably blame both jobs on the Hornet anyway. I'm in a good mood, it's all.
2: I can understand that.
4: Yes, so can I.
3: Well, I'll be getting along. Sarge can question them boatmen again, just to make sure it wasn't the Hornet stopped them.
2: I'm sure the Green Hornet won't like being blamed for both jobs. You can bet on that.
4: He probably won't.
3: Who'll give the hoot what the Green Hornet thinks, there, Ed?
2: I guess you're right.
3: I knew you'd agree with me on that. See you later.

0: After Axford, in this case, had left his office, Britt Reed reached Cato at the apartment by private telephone and was giving him certain instructions.
1: You'd better get that out right away, Cato. It's only 10:30 a.m. now, so it ought to get there by late afternoon.
2: Yes, sir. I get it right out.
1: Use the special paper. Be careful of fingerprints.
2: I'd be very careful, Mr. Britt. Do you think it'd do a trick, perhaps?
1: I can't tell, but I hope it'll start things moving. If it does, we'll be going out tonight.
2: Is that good? I'll be ready. Anything else?
1: That's all. See you at dinner time.
2: Yes, sir. I'll be here. Goodbye.
1: Goodbye, Cato.

0: Late that afternoon at police headquarters.
1: What's on your mind, Ernie?
2: Well, here's a special delivery, Sarge. Just says police headquarters on it.
1: Well, don't stand there staring at it. Give me it.
3: What do you think it is, Sarge?
1: How do I know? I sure ain't one of them mind readers.
3: Read it!
1: What do you think I'm going to do? Eat it? Shut up a minute. Let's see now. To the cops. I've read the papers. I don't like to be blamed for things I don't do. I have a lead to those hijacking crooks, and maybe after I get through with them, you can have what's left. The Green Hornet.
3: Glory be. Holy crow. Let me see that.
1: Hey, give me that.
3: I gotta find the sentinel.
1: But that no...
3: Hold your horses, Sarge. I'll be right back. Gunnigan will make a good story out of this.

0: Hey, Steve. I just got late edition of the Sentinel.
1: What of it, Sox?
0: Well, it says I'm going to sort out the blame for them holdups. Says he's going to lead to us. He's going to get to us before the costume is
1: here. Pipe down.
2: Jack is sleeping in the other room. Let's go out of the bar and talk it over.
0: Come on.
3: So the Hornet's after us. Says he's got to lead to us. I'm going to the cops. I've had enough of this. I don't care what Steve does now.

0: Socks and Steve sat at a table near the window of the bar.
1: Listen, Socks, you have to be more careful of what you say when Jack's around. The way you came busting in with that newspaper, yelling about the Green Hornet being after us, that was enough to make that jittery dope run to the cops for protection if he'd heard you.
2: Oh, I wasn't yelling. I don't guess he heard me anyway.
1: Well, just be more careful, that's all. I don't want any... Hey, wait a minute.
2: Hey, what's the matter? What are you looking at through the Venetian blind, Steve?
1: Look. Over there waiting at the streetcar stop.
2: Hey, that looks like Jack.
1: It is Jack. That street light shining right on his face. He's waiting for a car that's headed downtown.
2: But I thought he was back at the place sleeping.
1: Socks, I bet he heard what you said. Maybe he's not up to what I think he might be. We'll have to be sure. Come on.
2: Where are we going? Gonna make him go back to his place?
1: No. We're gonna get the car and follow that streetcar to the place where he gets off. And we'll tail him. If he's not on the level with us, he'll be mighty sorry.
0: Meantime, Britt Reed had left his office and had gone to his apartment, where Cato was waiting.
3: I mailed printed note like you say to do, Mr. Britt.
4: I know. Axford phoned and said the police received it.
3: What you expect to happen now?
4: I'm hoping one of those crooks will be frightened enough to seek protection from the police. Of course, I'll want to make sure. Also, they may not be able to get him to squeal on the others. So if we could spot him going into headquarters...
3: Would then Green Hornet risk getting to Crook to make him tell where others are?
4: That's the general idea. We'll take the Black Beauty and decide on the way just what we will do. Let's go.
0: Stepping through a secret panel in the rear of a closet in the bedroom, Britt Reed and Cato went along a narrow passageway built within the walls of the apartment itself. This passage led to an adjoining building, which fronted on a dark side street. Though supposedly abandoned, this building served as the hiding place for the sleek, super-powered Black Beauty, streamlined car of the Green Hornet. Britt Reed pressed a button. The great car roared into life. A section of the wall in front raised automatically, then closed as the gleaming Black Beauty sped into the darkness.

0: several hours, Britt and Cato waited in the Black Beauty, which was parked in a dark alley, from which they could watch the entrance to police headquarters. There was little traffic and few people on the street.
1: Well, how do you expect to know if Crook come, Mr. Britt? We've already been here a very long time.
2: I figured one of the crooks might fear a visit from the Hornet tonight, and would go to the police for protection. It's taking a long chance, but I'm watching for a man who seems nervous and who hesitates about going in.
1: Well, no one but police go in and out since we're here.
2: So I noticed. They'd have a shock if they knew the Hornet was watching them.
1: Well, they not think Green Hornet there to park so close to police. Well, look. Someone come around corner. He get off streetcar, perhaps.
2: Yes. We'll watch him closely.
1: He going toward police station.
2: That's right. He's... Look. He stopped walking.
1: He seem like he going back, maybe.
2: Wait. There he goes. But he's walking more slowly.
1: Well, he act peculiar. Keep looking around. You think he man we wait for?
2: Hard to tell. He's walking by the entrance.
1: Oh, then he not the one. If he go by...
2: He stopped again. Oh, he's turning around and going back. Cato, I think we'll...
1: Well, look, car coming fast. You're on wrong side of street.
2: On the side that man's on. Cato, start the car, quick. Swing in front of that car and make it pull over to the other side, away from that man.
1: They shoot at man.
3: Help! Help!
2: After them, Cato. They're the men we want.

0: A short time later, inside police headquarters...
1: You sure had a narrow escape, fella.
2: Yeah. Yeah, I did.
3: I ran out just in time to see the Hornet car leaving.
2: Yeah, it was the Hornet, all right. The shots came from the other car, like I told you. With Stephen Sox, the two men who made me pull those jobs with him.
1: Where are they hiding out? Where can we find them?
2: They found out I came here and followed. They won't go back to the hideout now. They'll get away. But I don't care. I'd rather be in the pen again than have that Hornet after me.
1: Well, I can't say that I blame you. Of course, you might get time off for turning state's evidence against those other two, if we ever catch them.
3: It looks to me like them and the Hornet were after you at the same time.
1: Well, seeing as how you told us the jobs weren't pulled by the Hornet, you can't blame him for getting after you like he did.
2: But Steve planned the whole thing. It was Steve who had the idea of putting the blame on the Hornet.
1: Maybe so, but then...
3: Something sneezed. That's the Hornet's car, I'll tell you.
1: Come on. Watch that guy, somebody.
4: Hold there, son.
1: Great day. What's this?
5: Looks like a couple of bodies.
3: Let's see. Hey, Sarge. They ain't dead. They're gassed. By the Hornet, no doubt.
1: Hey, how are you guys? Come and help us. Come on.
6: Come on, get them inside.
3: They might as well be dead. They're out like a light. Give me a hand.
5: Sure, let's go.
6: Take his feet there, Cal.
1: Put them down.
3: Who do you think they are, Sarge?
2: Hey, that's Steve. In socks. The Hornet caught up with him and brought him here.
1: Say, that's exactly what happened.
3: Then you got the whole gang that pulled those hijacking jobs, Sarge.
2: That's right. And I'm ready to tell all I know. I don't care what Steve does.
1: Where am I?
7: Where are you? Take a look around, buddy, and you'll soon be finding out.
1: Cops. Well, how did we get here?
3: As if you don't know. You were caught by the Green Hornet and gassed, weren't you? That's who brought you here. And dumped you right on the front step.
2: And he's the guy who said he was smart.
3: Smart? Oh, him? They don't come too smart for the Hornet, that they don't. Believe me, there's one guy who always comes through with the scoop when he lets loose.
7: Scoop, you say? I thought I saw a Clarion reporter busting past the door a minute ago. So if you want to keep your job...
3: Holy crow!
8: Gangway, everybody! I got a phone, the sentinel! The Hornet's done it again!

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0: The woman was stringing scarlet willy-willy seeds into a barbaric necklace. The man was idly looking through a basket of unmounted photographic prints. The drooping branches of the hull tree shut out the glare of the late afternoon sun, and the fluttering leaves were backgrounded by a purple-blue horizon, from which long lines of white surf came rolling in, curling nearer and nearer until they washed softly up the sand to the line of rocks. The man continued to toss the prints over idly. Suddenly he stopped and bent forward. He bent forward over one of them. His expression was at first one of amazement. This changed into fear, and then disbelief illumined his face as he turned to the woman.
1: Where did you get this one?
0: This is a true story. I shall not name the person who recounted it to me. I have no proof of its authenticity. I merely offer it to you as something quite unbelievable, and yet it happened. Hawaii, under the hull.

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3: Where?
4: Where?
3: Yes.
4: I took it.
3: No, I mean this one.
4: I see it. Certainly I took it, photographed it.
3: You couldn't have.
4: Well, I did.
3: When did you take it?
4: What on earth's the matter with you? If I said...
3: When?
4: About 3 weeks ago. The morning they went away.
0: And the woman tied the thread of the necklace and then wrapped the long line of red round and round her white throat, like three scarlet gashes.
3: Here? They were here. These people.
4: Eh? See, they posed under that coconut tree over there. The one with the big vine hanging down.
0: And the man turned and gazed at the tree and at the great leaves of the swinging, swaying vine. And his finger touched the picture where the same giant spray swayed over the heads of the two peoples.
3: What was their name?
4: Odd. Why? I mean, I suppose I knew their name. I was just going to say it. It didn't come. I've forgotten. I shall think of it in a moment. Wait, it was...
3: Yeah.
4: Let me see. Began with an A. No. Yes, I think it did begin with an A. Oh, well, I can't remember it now. I'll tell you when it comes to me. No hurry, is there?
3: Yes, there is. I want to know the name.
4: Then you'll have to go up to the office and ask. I can't remember. What in the world's so exciting about them anyway, huh? I'm not accustomed to sharing attention with anyone. Certainly not with a photograph.
0: And the man got up and started across the lawn under the banyan tree toward the hotel entrance. The woman looked after him and then at the basket. Then she too rose, picked up the photograph, and followed the man.
3: Stupid. You must remember them. They stayed here. I've just seen a photograph of them.
5: Well, there are so many coming and going all the time.
3: Yes, but... Ah, wait. Here.
5: Have you
3: got... Have you got the photograph?
5: What was the name? Did...
3: Here. You see them? Photograph down there, under the heart tree. Hmm? Who are they?
5: Oh. Why, that was Mr. and Mrs... Mr. and Mrs... wait, here, it's in the register. They came here about, let me see, by the middle of March. Let me see.
3: But can't you find them?
5: I can't understand why you're so anxious. Huh? Isn't my necklace is pretty? Willy, willy, see, huh? Queer. I can't find the name. I know it if I saw it. I wonder what boat they came on.
4: They came from the Orient.
3: What?
5: Yeah. They came on the... March. They must have come on the Korea. Here they are, the Korea people. Foster, Martin, Kudahai, Abercrombie. What's the
6: his name? Henry got the writing.
5: Turtelot.
6: No, those weren't the ones. I remember the Turtelot.
4: Ah, wait. Mr. Westren, what, could you help us, sir? Some people are here.
7: Hello. Enjoying your stay?
3: Who were these people? Their name, do you remember?
7: Yeah, I want to know their name, you see.
3: Nobody...
7: Oh, yeah, yeah, I remember.
3: Yes?
7: Yeah, what was their name? Not forgotten. Still, just look it up in the book, Miss Ambler.
4: Oh, we can't find it, Mr. Westren. It doesn't seem to be here.
7: Well, it must be. What room do they have?
4: I think... second floor. No. Third. 312, perhaps. I don't know.
3: Well, someone in this hotel.
4: I think I remember the third floor, though.
7: But I remember them. Give me the book, Miss.
4: The courier. They must have come on the courier. There. Those are the people. See?
7: Yeah.
4: Foster, Martin.
3: Oh, in the whole hotel. What about the waiter?
6: Tell me why it's so important. Is it important?
3: Yes. Vitally important.
7: I know their name as well as I know my own, too. They came by way of the Orient. We're here for 3 or 4 weeks. Why, they only went away a short time ago. Isn't it strange? I can't think of their name. The woman had a white scar on her neck. Queer old-fashioned thing she was.
3: Pardon?
7: Look,
3: what about her?
7: Going, huh? Oh, kind of old-fashioned. Funny, you know, she was sweet pretty. Well, I mean, we must have passed that name 6 times here. I thought I'd recognize it at a glance.
3: You can't any of you remember their names, nor which room they stayed in. You can't find anything about them in the book? They've only been gone 3 weeks.
4: Well, I can't remember either, and I haven't nearly as much to think of as they have. Not nearly.
7: Well, I must be... the kitchens. I'll let you know the moment I remember it. The name. If I do... Oh.
4: Oh, Mrs. De Courtney. Excuse me. Mrs. De Courtney, the reservation for the
3: restaurant. This is...
6: Never mind. Let's go back to the Hartree.
3: Tell me about those people.
6: There isn't much to tell. They came from the Orient.
0: The woman's fingers were playing with the scarlet seeds. The man was leaning far back in the low chair. He stared away beyond the purple-blue horizon. He shielded his eyes from the sun.
6: They were queer people.
3: In what way were they queer?
6: Well, they were sort of ripped from wrinkles. That's the only way I can describe them. As if they'd been asleep for 20 years.
3: 20 years?
6: Yes, 20 years. I know, because their clothes were exactly like my aunt's wedding clothes. This is 1924, and my aunt was married just 20 years ago, and kept her whole trousseau for sentiment's sake. She let us take some dresses once for a fancy dress ball, and they were exactly like this woman's clothes. Same sleeves, shirt in two places with a wide lace ruffle at the elbow. Skirts gathered all the way around the waist. Sort of bolero jacket effect. Little ruffly thing. Her hair, too.
3: Her hair?
6: Same little smooth waves like Auntie's. Like Auntie's pictures.
3: What else?
6: Her face was small and sweet. You can see in the photograph.
3: Yeah, I can see.
6: Funny, rusty little voice. I remember... Oh, yes, she had some spots on the shoulder of the dress or suit she was traveling in. Grey it was, and you can see them, spots, in the picture. Carnation doesn't quite cover them. She wouldn't send it to the cleaners in case it got spoilt. She wanted to wait until she got home. Said her grandmother had a recipe for a cleaning fluid or something. She was so worried about those silly spots. She kept dabbing at them with her handkerchief as if she could rub them off.
3: Go on. All you can remember.
6: Well, she wasn't young. 34, 35. Her face was so sweet and happy. And yet...
3: Yes?
6: She always had this look as if... sort of expression of...
3: Of waiting?
6: Yes. That's it. What's the matter? What is it?
3: I don't think I can explain. It's impossible.
6: What is? Look, I wish...
0: The man's knuckles were gripping the chair until they showed white. He was staring out to sea with the same worried, unbelieving look as before. Suddenly, the woman was very disturbed. She glanced at the photograph. It was just an ordinary photograph. The people in it were ordinary enough. Or were they?

0: I feel like a new man. 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
5: Four or five very small, tawny Hawaiian children had gathered on the shoreward end of the pier, where, with much giggling and splashing, they discarded their haluka's and overalls and were paddling joyously in the clear water, carefully out of range of the hotel office. The man and the woman sat as before, under the hau tree.
1: She seemed to be waiting. But what for? Here.
6: You talk to her often?
1: Hmm.
6: What did she talk about?
1: I don't know. She was the sort of woman who never says anything to be remembered. We just talked.
6: And the man?
1: Same period, 20 years back. He had a sort of drooping moustache and wore his hair brushed up like Uncle's when he was married. And his trousers were too short and too tight. The toes of his shoes were thin and ties he wore around his neck, they were funny. She was the most interesting, though, if either of them could be called interesting. This waiting thing about her, as if it had got to be a habit, you know. She was always ready to talk. She was quiet and quite quaint. Quite quaint, something like the beginning of a Victorian poem or something. Sometimes she'd get a bit embarrassed when you talked to her. Her little hands used to go up to her necklace. It was made of coral. Her hands were very thin, white. She said the necklace belonged to her grandmother. It was very old.
6: Did they tell you where they came from?
1: Yes, I told you, from the Orient. They'd been round the world.
6: No, I mean, what was their home? Where was it?
1: They were from South Africa.
6: Where?
1: East States, I think. Somewhere, Windberg or somewhere. I don't know, I can't remember.
5: And after that, they were quiet for a very long time. The woman sat waiting to be told something remarkable. She knew that she would be told something remarkable, but she felt she had to wait for the man to choose his time. Finally, the woman spoke.
1: Well?
6: They lived in my town. Brunfort, not Windberg. He was my uncle, my mother's brother. His father kept a small bookshop. Books, pictures, things, you know. He'd fought in the war, the Kaffir Wars, too, way back. The family was all English originally, but they reckoned they'd given up on the old country and were more for the Union than anybody. My uncle's father had many a fist fight with the Boers to prove he was so truly integrated. He always lost, apparently. They never went back to England to live. My uncle took charge of the store when his father died. He was 16 then. His mother died 2 years after. He was the only one of the family left. He'd always intended to marry Jenny. She was his sweetheart when they were babies, before he was 8 years old. When he was eight, his uncle came back from around the world, and the boys sat on the old, stiff, haircloth sofa, covered in animal skins, and listened. He was fascinated by all the tales he heard of the other countries, India, Ceylon, Australia, and the Far East. His uncle took him on his knee and asked him what he was going to do when he got to be a man. Marry Jenny and go round the world on our wedding trip, he said.
1: He was your uncle, the man in the photograph? Mm.
6: And that was his one ambition from then on. He and Jenny discussed their trip, discussed it, and discussed it, day in and day out. They knew they were going when Johannes was grown up. Johannes, you see, all the children were given names like that. Although the family remained essentially English, they sort of pushed Englishness away. No one even called him Joe. He was too earnest. He was always my Uncle Johannes. And when the shop was completely his, he began putting away every possible penny towards the tour. He and Jenny had made up their minds, no matter how long they had to wait, they wouldn't marry until they'd saved enough money for the journey. Jenny was a MacDonald. They went out to Africa, the family did, in the middle of the last century, and there were MacDonalds of Scottish ancestry who couldn't say a word of English, spoke Afrikaans all the time, knew no other language.
1: So, they saved for the trip. Did they...
6: It was very slow, the saving, in a little town like Brantford. But they never faltered. Jenny did hand-painted china, which sold in the shop at Christmas time. She taught classes at school, painting classes, little watercolors, green woolly trees and white woolly clouds, and little grey woolly rocks, wooden sheep and cattle and Noah's Ark sort of people. I've got some of them back home.
1: And then?
6: And between times, they studied maps and made up itineraries, read history and travel so they'd be ready to get the most out of their trip. There were years and years of this. Good years when quite a lot was added to the little hoard in the bank. Bad years when there were droughts and fires and new roofs to be put on. Then the savings were drawn upon. Jenny was 30 before she began making her trousseau. They thought it would be only about another 2 years then. I used to go sit with her and watch her work. I used to see how she made her little drawings on china, and I used to watch her sewing her dresses. She made them all herself. She gathered the sleeves in little lines of gathers with puffs between, and gathered in the skirts all round, and the little ruffles for the trimmings on the shoulders.
1: And then?
6: Well, it wasn't just 2 years. It was five. Uncle Johannes was sick for 3 months, and he had to hire a clerk and pay doctor's bills. It was 5 years. I helped Jenny pick out the grey material for her travelling dress. I was 14 then. I'm 34 now, and she and Uncle Johannes were my dearest friends.
1: Wait a minute. You were 14 and...
6: Well, I'll tell you. I'd spent hours with them over the maps and the railway guides and things, the steamship schedules, everything. All the neighbors helped, the De Bruyns and the Worsthazens and the MacDonalds. It was going to be a wonderful journey. She was going to have a wedding dress and a traveling dress in one. It was marvelous.
1: And they went then?
6: They were married one morning in May. Uncle Johannes gave me grandfather's watch that morning. I said goodbye to them at the church door. I didn't dare go to the station with them. I ran home and hid amongst the mealies for hours, long, long after I heard their train whistle for the crossing. Then after a long while, I heard a horse come galloping along. It was coming fast.
5: The man straightened in his chair. On his face there was a faraway, sad expression, as if remembering great disasters to loved ones. The sun was setting out by the point of the Waianae Range, and the water had turned to orange and crimson, and there were orange and crimson flecks in the clear sky above the grey-black streak of the horizon, and on the woman's white dress, and in her eyes as she bent forward to listen to what the man was saying.
6: The man who rode the horse was in a very bad condition. He'd had a fright.
7: The driver is an ongeluk. You often train. Buy up a new hands is uitgebreid.
6: I ran to the station and flung myself aboard just as the breakdown train pulled out. There was no time to stop to put me off. There'd been a collision with a freight train. The carriages had all burned except one, the passenger cab, and that had been wrecked. Those who'd been taken out were lying on the grass by the side of the track. I found my Uncle Johannes and his Jenny. Uncle Johannes was propped up against a big rock. Jenny was half-leaning, half-lying against him. There were three red gashes across her throat, and she was trying to wipe the spots from the shoulder of her traveling frock with her handkerchief. Weak, ineffectual, artificial little movements. There was no expression at all in her eyes. She made only a few little movements after I came. Such poor, useless little movements, and then it was all over.
1: You mean she died?
6: Yes, she died then.
1: And the man?
6: A Uncle Johannes was leaning back against the rock and breathing only once in a great while and looking at her. And when the little movement stopped, he looked up at me. He hadn't looked at me before, but he knew I was there. He spoke only once before he died.
1: And he said?
8: It isn't the end. I've got to begin all over again. Somewhere. Somehow. But I'm going to take Jenny around the world. Yet. I'm going to take Jenny around the world.
6: I have Grandfather's watch here. You see? And in the back, here's the photograph taken on the way to the station on their wedding day. The photographer turned it over to me. It's them, isn't it? The two who stayed here.
8: I'm going to take Jenny around the world. Yet.
1: Let's go in. Let's go where the lights are.

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2: 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But Lillian Hamilton has a crystal ball, and she watches her own future and is frightened and repelled. In that day yet to come, she is wearing the yellow dressing gown.
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6: Is that proper farmhouse cheddar?
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15: Once upon a time there was an engineer. Choo-choo Charlie was his name, we hear. He had an engine and he sure had fun. 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
16: 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Charlie says, really rings the bell. Charlie says, love my good and plenty. 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
0: It's National Wheaties Week, and here's the forecast for tomorrow morning. Bright and cheerful with occasional smiles, followed by a good morning all morning long. You think I'm kidding? 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
3: You are Mr. Sid Ryan?
4: The same.
3: My name is Lucia. I'm a Martian.
4: Pleased to meet you, Mr. Lu... What was that again?
3: A Martian.
4: A Martian, eh? As in Orson Welles?
3: Precisely.
4: I'm a Rotarian myself. Sit down.
3: Thank you.
4: And now that we've had our little joke, Mr. Lucia, what can Publicity Associates do for you?
3: It has been my observation that advertising and publicity are the very backbone of earthly civilization.
4: Spoken like a true Martian, Mr. Lucian. Now, if you'll tell me the name of the client.
3: The client, of course, will be the Martians.
4: You don't give up, do you?
3: Give up?
4: The gag, I mean. Oliver.
5: Oh, yes, Mr. Ryan?
4: This is Mr. Lucia.
5: How do you do,
4: Mr. Lucia claims to be a Martian. Take him outside, will you, Oliver? Get the name of the sanatorium he escaped from and tell them to bring the butterfly net.
3: Wait, sir. I'm happy to see, Mr. Ryan, that my telling you I'm a Martian has approximately the effect I supposed it would have. I believe we can do business. I have here a cash retainer of $5,000.
4: Sit down, Mr. Lucia. Oliver, get the client a cigar.
5: Yes, sir.
4: No, the other box.
3: Thank you, no.

0: Now, what can I do for you, sir?
1: I wish you to manage a publicity campaign. A very large, a very important campaign.
0: Is the product established, or is it something brand new?
1: Oh, something quite new. Now, what would you judge to be the most effective type of campaign?
0: Well, if the client has a lot of dough to throw around, a suspense campaign is best. First, you place ads in the paper saying, watch this space. Then, about a week later, you run an ad saying XYZ or PDQ, and you get people guessing what it means. Then, finally, when you've teased them enough, you bust loose and unveil the product.
1: Excellent. Very well, sir. We shall conduct a suspense campaign.
0: Of course, in this kind of campaign, secrecy is very important. Once the name of the product leaks out, it spreads like wildfire, and the whole campaign is kerfloppo.
1: Yes, quite so, quite so. Utmost secrecy.
0: That's right. You realize, of course, these things cost like crazy.
1: Would, say, $1 million cover the expense?
0: Come again?
1: I said, would $1 million cover it?
0: Yes, I imagine. You did say $1 million.
1: I understood that you had handled some very large accounts. Of course, if this is too big...
0: Oh, not at all, not at all. As a matter of fact, I seldom touch anything less. Right, Oliver?
2: Huh? Oh, of course, that's right, Mr. Ryan. Absolutely right.
1: Good. You will begin, then, by saturating the newspapers, the radio, streetcars, with a very simple statement.
0: What's that?
1: I shall write it for you.
0: The Martians are coming. Say, that's not a bad teaser. Got that, Oliver?
2: Yes, sir.
1: The next ad will read, June 1st is Martian Day.
2: June 1st is Martian Day.
0: What happens on June 1st?
1: The parade takes place.
0: What parade?
1: I wish you to arrange a parade up Fifth Avenue.
0: You mean like the Macy parade?
1: Exactly. Except that the theme will be the world of tomorrow. The Martian world. My client would like it to be a gay affair. Balloons, clowns, pennants, pretty drum majorettes.
0: Hey, that sounds terrific. I might be able to interest the department stores in a tie-in.
1: The parade will climax the campaign. On June 1st, the product will be unveiled.
0: Good enough. By the way, Mr. Lucia, just what is the product? What are we selling?
1: Oh, no, Mr. Ryan. Secrecy, remember.
0: Oh, but after
1: all... All will be revealed to you in good time, Mr. Ryan. For the moment, let us say we are selling a concept.
0: A concept?
1: Precisely. The concept of invasion from Mars.

0: Benny Marcus, please.
1: This is Benny.
0: Benny, this is Sid Ryan over at Publicity Associates. Listen, Benny, how you fixed for midgets?
1: I got midgets.
0: Fine. I need 40 midgets for a parade. 40. June 1st. And listen, Benny, I want them dressed in little space suits.
1: What?
0: You know, like men from Mars. Okay?
1: Midgets.
0: And I want some movie extras, maybe 50 of them. Also rigged up like men from Mars. Make them look gruesome. Got that?
1: Gruesome.
0: Also, I need some horses with pretty girls on top of them. Maybe you can get that bunch from Maroney's Traveling Circus, the ones we booked for the Fireman's Parade in Albany last year.
1: Oh, that's right, Sid.
0: And never mind the expense. Just get me the talent, okay? I got to hang up now. Call me back, Benny. How you doing, Oliver?
2: Oh, fine, Mr. Ryan, just fine. We got full-page ads in all the dailies and 10-second spot announcements on every local station, but it's costing a fortune.
0: The more it costs, the bigger our percentage. Spend like you are going to the electric chair, Oliver.
2: Yes, sir. How are you making out on the parade?
0: If it comes off, it'll be the biggest thing since Barnum invented the midget. I've got Macy's, Gimbel's, and Saks to contribute floats. Everything is built around the Martian theme, see? Even the horses will have long feelers attached to them and funny-looking extra legs.

0: It'll be sensational.
1: Oh, yeah, yeah, it sounds fine, only
0: what?
1: Well, Mr. Ryan, we don't even know what we're selling.
0: All of them, my boy. Do you think old Sid Ryan has been sitting here spending all this moolah and not putting two and two together?
1: You mean you know who Lou Shaw represents?
0: Just by accident, understand, I have learned that Century Pictures is making a big new epic. A space opera entitled Invasion from Mars. Get it?
1: Oh, I begin to see.
0: Also, by mere coincidence, it happens to be the premiere sometime around June 1st. You follow me?
1: But, Mr. Ryan, Century has an exclusive contract with New Features Syndicate for all their publicity.
0: Suppose Century Pictures doesn't like the way New Features is handling their stuff. They want to get out of the contract, but New Features says no. So they have to get around the contract. A man named Lucia, client unknown, starts publicizing the Martian invasion. Need I go further?
1: Oh, I get it, Mr. Ryan. Gee, I suppose I should have thought of that.
0: No, Oliver, that's what I like about you. You're so innocent. Let me talk to Commissioner Patrick, please. Sid Ryan.
2: Hello?
0: Commish? Sid Ryan.
2: Oh, it's you. Well, what is it this time? If you want to drop a man off the Empire State Building into a teacup full of water, the answer is no. Also, we are not arresting any fan dancers.
0: You know I don't handle fan dancers. I want a permit for a parade, June 1st, 5th Avenue. It's a Sunday. There's no traffic.
2: Oh, come now. Look, Ryan.
0: Macy's gets a permit. Gimbel's gets a permit. The American Legion gets a permit. The Sons of Erin march every time Morton Downey sings The Wearing of the Green. Don't give me a hard time, Patrick. This is too big.
2: Come on.
0: I have the 5th Avenue Merchants Association behind me.
2: Okay, Ryan. Fill out the forms. I'll pass them along to the license commissioner.
0: That's my boy.
2: Oh, by the way, what's the occasion?
0: Oh, don't you read the papers, Patrick? June 1st is Martian Day.
3: Well, Mr. Ryan, how is the campaign going?
0: Like fire, Mr. Lucia, like fire. Everybody and his brother is going along with the gag. Yesterday, we distributed 50,000 Martian hats to school kids. I even arranged for Commissioner Patrick to accept a $50,000 check for the Policeman's Benevolent Fund from the man from Mars.
3: Excellent.
0: I understand Century Pictures spent over $1 million making that space opera.
3: A big pardon?
0: Oh, come, Mr. Lucia. Sid Ryan wasn't born yesterday, you know. I know who our client is, even if you don't admit it.
3: You do?
0: Always thinking that's me.
3: Well, as long as you know, let's keep it to ourselves, shall we, Mr. Ryan? As you once remarked, when these things leak out, it destroys the surprise and ruins the effectiveness of the campaign.
4: Ladies and gentlemen, this is Ron Hyland speaking to you from our portable transmitter atop the reviewing stand for the much-heralded Martian Parade on Fifth Avenue. It's a beautiful sunlit day here in New York. Perfect day for a parade. And the streets are packed with thousands of spectators, all eager to find out what this is all about. There's an air of shrill expectancy.
5: Come on, over here!
4: Okay, tell them all right. I've just had word from Sol Brown up at Central Park Mall that the Martians have landed from big pink balloons. And while we're waiting here for the arrival of the parade, we brought some people up to our microphone to tell you their reactions to this spectacular affair. What's your name, madam?
6: Miss Ada Shackley.
4: A little louder, please.
6: Miss Ada Shackley.
4: And where are you from, Mrs. Shackley?
7: I'm alone.
6: Columbus, Ohio.
4: I see.
7: Mama.
4: And I see you have your family with you, two little curly-headed boys. Are you in New York for your vacation?
6: Yeah, we came for the Shriners Convention with their daddy.
4: Well,
7: Mama,
4: what do you think of
7: ball.
4: Martian Day, Mrs. Shackley?
6: Well, it all seems very strange to me, but the boys have been pestering me to watch it, so we've been standing here for 2 hours. I can't make head or tail of it.
4: Well, neither can a lot of other people, Mrs. Shackley, but judging by the thousands here already, there's a lot of curiosity.
6: Curiosity killed a cat.
7: Mama.
4: Let's
7: Let's hope not.
4: Thank you, Mrs. Shackley. And now, here's the... Here they come, ladies and gentlemen. The first units of the big Martian parade swinging down Fifth Avenue. Fanfare, colored streamers, music, confetti, floats, all the trappings of a Mardi Gras. Let's listen to the band for a minute. Group of little midgets in weird-looking pink and blue spacesuits, carrying Rube Goldberg weapons with signs painted on them. I can read one which says Atomic Blaster. Another has a placard reading We're Martian Through Georgia. And here come the clowns, laughing and falling all over each other. They're giving free sugar candy to the kids along the way. Yes, ladies and gentlemen, there's a happy, laughing crowd along Fifth Avenue today. A true reflection of the great sense of humor and good nature that makes America the place it is. Why only... What's this? The crowd's murmuring now. They've fallen somewhat silent. Something coming. I'll try to get it for you.
7: What?
4: Ladies and gentlemen, here comes the Martian contingent. This is promised as the climax of the show. And now a great hush has fallen over the crowd. Quite a sight to see these thousands of people standing here expectantly, hearing only the great regular sigh of their mass breathing. Now here they come, ladies and gentlemen. The Martians, marching in booted, helmeted ranks, row after row of them. This is an impressive sight, ladies and gentlemen. And a rather serious contrast to the rest of the joyous slapstick parade we've been witnessing up in Mao. Perhaps, 200 tall, broad-chested men dressed in metallic gray spacesuits with thick glass visors drawn across their faces. Each one's holding an ominous-looking ray gun at the ready position. They're marching in absolute silence, keeping step perfectly as though some new unspoken command is marking time for them. Even the children are awed by the unexpected warlike realism of the Martian Legion. And now the first ranks of the Martians move past us down Fifth Avenue toward the reviewing stands at the square. No one moves. A woman, ladies and gentlemen, just dashed out into the street. For what reason, I don't know. She just slipped through the police cordon somehow. They're after her now. But she's already reached the ranks of the Martians, and she's trying to lift the visor of one of the Martian spacesuits. Wait. She's fallen. She screamed and then fell forward in a dead faint. The Martian column keeps right on coming. Unless they break ranks, they're going to trample her. No. The policemen have got her now. They're dragging her away, out of the way. Trying to revive her now.
7: What's that?
4: All sorts of rumors have begun filtering back through the crowd. Some are even whispering that the woman's dead. We don't know yet, but whatever's happened, the incident seems to cast a slight shadow over the mood of the crowd. The carefree holiday air seems to have vanished. The crowd's stirring uneasily, a little disturbed at what we've just seen. Nothing to be alarmed at, however. It just seems a shame that anything like this should happen to spoil our enjoyment of the Martian parade.

0: Dimension X will continue in just a moment. It's National Wheaties Week.
1: I want to take that again, Frank.
0: Oh, sure. It's National Wheaties Week, and we're celebrating. And that voice you heard belongs to my severest critic, who is here to help us celebrate tonight. He's the fellow who's backstage when I'm telling you about the Wheaties. He listens to see that I tell you right. Wheaties' best friend, next to me, Blaine Butcher.
1: I think you took that introduction a little fast, Frank.
0: What I mean, folks? Seriously, Blaine, you say the Wheaties words once.
1: Okay, all I'll say is this. Those of us who tell the Wheaties story believe what we say. And during National Wheaties Week, the good word is this. Get a package of Wheaties and try them just once. I'll be right behind you in line at your grocer's, between you and Frank Martin. Okay? Do that now. Try Wheaties. It's National Wheaties Week.
2: Mr. Ryan, did you see that? A woman fainted. She ran out into the street to get a close look at the Martians, then she screamed and fainted dead away.
3: I'm well aware of that, Oliver, since I paid her $50 to do it.
2: What?
3: The dramatic moment, Oliver. The stock and trade of the good publicity man. Relax.
2: Holy smokes, you sure think of everything.
3: For my share of this deal, roughly $100,000, I can afford to think of everything. Shut the window.
2: Well, okay, but don't you want to see the finish?
3: We'll go down to the reviewing stand for the finish. Right now, I want to make a phone call. By the way, where's Lucia?
2: Well, I haven't seen her.
3: Well, close the window, Oliver.
2: Well, okay, Mr. Ryan.
4: Marcus Talent Agency.
5: Benny, this is Sid Ryan.
4: Oh, I say, listen, Sid, I was going to call you. I'm awful sorry about those Martians.
5: What do you mean, sorry? They're terrific.
4: No, don't joke, Sid. I mean it.
5: Well, I mean it, too. They're great, great.
4: Are you in the bag?
5: Never felt better.
4: You mean it, don't you?
5: Of course I mean it. What is this?
4: There are Martians in the parade?
5: About 150. Of course, I only ordered 50,
4: Sid,
5: but under the circumstances...
4: Sid.
5: What is it?
4: Sid, don't you know I couldn't get you a single movie extra? There's a studio strike in New York.
5: Huh? Wait a minute. Where'd these guys come from if you didn't hire them?
4: I don't know.
5: Hold on. Oliver?
2: Oh, yes, Mr. Ryan?
5: Did you hire those Martians?
2: Well, no, sir, I didn't.
5: Benny, this is on the level, isn't it?
4: Honest, Sid, I...
5: Okay, Benny, I'll call you back.
2: What's the matter, Mr. Ryan?
5: I don't know. Just don't know. Wonder if Lucia had them. What's Century Pictures number?
2: Tremaine 4, 1000.
6: Century Pictures, the studio of the stars.
5: Give me Marty Sanford, your publicity director.
6: One moment, please.
7: Sanford?
5: Marty, this is Sid Ryan.
7: Oh, hello, Sid. How's it?
5: Fine. Listen, Marty, this is dead serious. On the level, get it?
7: What's wrong?
5: I've got to locate Lucia.
7: Lou who?
5: Lucia, come on now, Marty. This is life and death. The guy you sent over to hire me for the invasion picture. Invasion from Mars, the space opera.
7: Are you batty?
5: Marty.
7: The picture was shelved last month.
5: What?
7: Sure, back in the can. The big shots decided you can't sell a Martian invasion to the American public. It's too incredible, Sid. Who'd ever believe it could really happen? Of all the crazy...
5: Mother in heaven.
2: What is it, Mr. Ryan? You look terrible.
5: That's too fantastic.
2: Mr. Ryan, is something wrong?
5: Open that window. I want another look at those Martians. Look at them. Oliver, you were in the army. Could 150 movie extras learn to march like that in, say, 24 hours?
2: No. Not in 24 days, Mr. Ryan.
5: Not a second's hesitation. Not one out of step. The way they carry those ray guns at the ready. The only other time I've seen troops march like that was on film of the Nazi SS troops marching through the streets of Paris.
2: Mr. Ryan.
5: Oliver, get down there. Find that woman who painted. Her name's Gloria Montez. Get her up here. Make it fast.

0: Yes, Mr. Ryan, I can't get much sense out of her.
1: Stay away from me.
2: Okay, Gloria, you can cut out the act and relax.
1: Don't
2: it's
1: hit
2: me,
1: me. Don't
2: Sid
1: hit
2: Ryan.
1: Me. You're a Martian.
2: Gloria, settle
1: You're
2: down.
1: A mask.
2: Baby,
1: and
2: it's me, Sid.
1: It's awful. It's all big green eyes and those feelings like a catfish.
2: Baby, snap out of it. Listen, what happened down there? You ran out and screamed like I told you, but the fainting, that wasn't in the act.
1: Go away, please. Go away.
2: Just one question, baby. Inside that helmet, what did you see?
0: Anything out of her, Mr. Ryan. She needs a doctor.
2: Okay, Oliver. I've heard enough anyway. You take care of Gloria here. Get her a drink.
0: Where are you going?
2: To see the commissioner. You've got to stop this parade before things begin to happen.
3: Okay, Ryan, what's the beef?
2: Listen, Patrick, I don't know what it is, see, but something's wrong. You've got to stop that parade.
3: I suppose you'd like the riot squad. That would get you a front page spread on every paper in town. Now, look, Ryan, I've got no time for your cheap publicity gags. I'm a busy man.
2: Listen, I'm trying to tell you I don't know where those Martians came from, who they are, anything about them.
3: Oh, Ryan, I'm wise to your tricks. Now, if you let the sergeant show you out...
2: You won't do it, huh? An honest citizen appeals for protection and you refuse it.
3: I most emphatically do. Now, beat it.
2: All right, Patrick. I'll go right to the mayor's office. I'll have you busted, flattered, and the fried egg.
3: Go ahead. I'm sure His Honor will be glad to toss you out on that phony nickel-plated skull of yours.
4: You heard me, Ryan. You can't see the mayor.
2: Adolph, please. This isn't a gag. I don't want publicity. All I want to do is maybe prevent something horrible from happening.
4: In case you don't know it, wise guy, something horrible's already happening. A couple of hundred little kids are in the hospital with tamine poisoning from that phony Martian candy you passed out.
2: What?
4: Or didn't you know?
2: I didn't. We've got to stop that parade.
4: Sure, you'd like nothing better than start a panic now. Maybe a few hundred people get trampled to death. Think of the newspaper's face. That'd get you and your phony product.
2: I won't stand for this, Adolph. This may be a matter of life and death.
4: Don't get out of here, quick. It'll be your death. Go on, beat it. Get out. You and your publicity, sons. Makes me sick to my stomach.
2: Oliver, where are you? Oliver!
5: It is useless to scream at him, Mr. Ryan. Your friend is quite... dead.
2: Lucia.
5: He wanted to run to the police with some story about a Martian invasion. I found it necessary to restrain him.
2: Restrain him, you stinking murderer!
5: Now, Mr. Ryan, collect yourself. After all our planning, it wouldn't do to have everything spoiled now, would it?
2: Lucia, I'll start talking and talk fast, because when you get through, I'm going to take you apart piece by piece. What's this all about?
5: Surely you know, Mr. Ryan. After all, you've been publicizing it for months. You see, before colonizing your planet, the Martian government sent some of us as scouts in advance, disguised as Earthmen, of course, to study your habits, your weaknesses. We found that the people on Earth are predominantly conditioned by advertising and publicity. And so we conceived the idea of treating our entire invasion as a vast publicity stunt. Clever, yes? After all, Mr. Ryan, who would suspect an invader who advertised his invasion in the newspaper, invited the public to his surprise attack, and spent millions publicizing his plans?
2: Holy jumping.
5: You've done very well, you see.
2: Then there was no product.
5: Ah, but there is a product. The product is death.
2: What are you trying, Lucia?
5: We Martians are a humane people, Mr. Ryan. We do not like to destroy thousands where a few hundred will suffice. In exactly 2 minutes, our troops will treat the world to a spectacle of death, which will bring the rest of your planet to its knees in horror. Nations will clamor to surrender.
2: Perhaps, Mr. Lucia, but not if I can help.
4: No!
2: Operator, this is Mr. Ryan. Get me the field telephone on the reviewing stand of the Martian Day Parade. Hurry.
6: Anyone in particular?
2: Just hurry.
7: Reviewing stand. Hello?
2: Get me Commissioner Patrick.
7: Hello?
2: Hello?
7: You have to talk louder.
2: I want Commissioner Patrick.
7: Who?
2: Patrick.
7: Wait a minute. Things are quieting down. Hey, wait a minute. What was that you wanted?
2: This is Ryan. I have to talk to the Commissioner. It's a matter of life and death.
7: Oh, you can't talk to him now. The chief Martian is presenting the PBA check to him. The Martians are going to fire a salute.
2: Listen, you got to stop him.
7: What?
6: Stop him!
7: I'm sorry, Mr. Ryan, I can't hear
6: you. You idiot, the works is going...
2: Doesn't matter. Nothing matters now.

0: Tonight, Dimension X has transcribed The Parade, an original radio drama written by George Lefferts. Featured in the cast were Joseph Curtin as Ryan, Barry Kroger as Lushar, and Alexander Skirby as Ron Heilman. Your narrator was Norman Rose. Music by Albert Berman. Engineer, Bill Chambers. Dimension X is produced by Van Woodward and directed by Edward King. In a moment, we'll tell you about next week's show. And now, here is your Wheaties man, Frank Martin.
1: It's National Wheaties Week. Have you had them today? 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
4: Come on, everybody, to the Wheaties party. Eat a lot of Wheaties like the champions do. Dance together cheek to cheek. This is National Wheaties Week. Eat a lot of Wheaties like the champions do. Wheaties are breakfast of champions.

0: once upon a time there was an engineer.
1: Choo-choo Charlie was his name, we hear.
0: He had an engine and he sure had fun. He used good and plenty candy to make his train run.
2: Charlie says, well, my good and plenty. Charlie says, really ring the bell. Charlie says, love my good and plenty. Don't know any other candy that I love so well.
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0: No. No, stay where you are. Do not break the stillness of this moment, for this is a time of mystery, a time when imagination is free and moves forward swiftly, silently. This is The Haunting Hour. Unidentified body. A simple situation can become quite intriguing when fate steps in and adds the necessary twists. Take the case of the notorious gang who put a crime reporter on the spot because his articles were dangerous to them. Now, add this twist. The fact that the gang has never seen the reporter. And add this twist. The fact that the gangsters flee from a gunfight, carrying with them the unconscious form of a stranger, a man they do not know, a man who happens to be Jim Briggs, the newspaper reporter they would like to lay their hands on.
1: Who am I? Who am I?
2: Is he on the level, Fred?
3: I think he is, Chief. If you can only teach Schmidt to keep his hand to himself.
4: I didn't do nothing. I only...
2: Shut up.
4: I said
2: shut up. Watch where you're driving. You still see the cops beating?
1: I think we lost them, Chief.
3: It was a close call.
2: Too close. The town isn't safe for us. Not as long as that guy Briggs hounds us in the Daily Herald.
3: Well, what do we do, Al?
2: We've got to get rid of him.
3: It won't be so easy now.
2: It's either him or us. Schmidt.
4: Yeah?
2: Take the next turn and head back to the hotel in town along Route 7. Let me tell you, Fred, this was Briggs' fault. He's got the cops worked up about us. He's got to go.
3: But how?
1: Where am I?
2: Him. What do we do with him? The way things are, we can't risk taking him to a doctor.
3: No, we'd better... Say, wait a minute. I think I can handle him, Al, by myself. Better than a doctor.
2: What do you mean?
3: Just that with Trigger doing a disappearing act and lying low for the time being...
2: You mean maybe this guy...
3: Yeah, you get it. We can use him.
2: Fine. Go ahead, then. He's all yours.
3: I don't want any interference.
2: Don't worry. I'll see that these monkeys clam up. You too, Schmidt.
4: I didn't say it.
2: Go ahead. Go ahead, Fred.
3: What's the matter, fella?
1: My head hurts.
3: How'd it happen?
1: I don't know. I don't know anything. Who are you?
3: You know me? I'm Fred Booth.
1: Fred Booth? I don't remember.
3: Now, look, fella, I'm going to help you.
1: Help me?
3: Look at me. No, look right at me.
1: It's hard to hold my head that way. It hurts.
3: Try.
1: All right, I will.
3: You don't remember anything?
1: No.
3: Let's see about that. Where do you live?
1: I don't know.
3: What was your father's name?
1: His name was... I don't know.
3: Now, look, fella, you're in a bad way. You've lost your memory. You've got a lot of things to learn again about yourself.
1: Yeah, I understand.
3: I'm going to start off with your name, and then later I'll tell you all we know about you.
1: Thanks. Thanks a lot, Fred.
3: Your name is Trigger Martin. Real name, Henry, but we've always called you Trigger. That sound familiar?
1: Trigger. Trigger Martin.
3: You remember now? You ever heard the name?
1: Yes. Somehow it seems familiar.
3: Trigger, wake up. How are you? How's your head?
1: Oh, it's better, Fred.
3: You've been sleeping since we got here about 3 hours ago.
1: Here? Where's here? Oh, I remember the hotel.
3: That's right, the Crescent Hotel.
1: The Crescent Hotel.
3: What else do you remember?
1: Well, everything that you told me.
3: Anything else come back to you?
1: Oh.
3: No. Are you sure?
1: Yeah, that's all.
3: Now, what did I teach you?
1: My name is Trigger Martin. You're Fred Booth.
3: Go on.
1: Chief is Al Drake. Guy I was driving was George Smith.
3: Now, how about the little fella?
1: He's called Petey. Fred.
3: Yes, Trigger.
1: What do we do?
3: We?
1: Yeah, I mean, you're the brains, aren't you?
3: Well, yes, I'm the guy who figures things out for Al.
1: And Schmidt?
3: Well, Schmidt's good at safe cracking and some of the heavy work. Oh. Petey used to be a dip, a pickpocket. He's got light fingers. Nervous, but good to have around sometimes.
1: Oh, what about me?
3: The rest of us have pulled some pretty rough stuff, Trigger, but we've all kept our hands clean of your line.
1: Uh-huh. What is my line?
3: It's murder, Trigger. Murder.
0: Oh.
2: How's he getting along, Fred? Trigger.
3: Okay.
2: Your treatment?
3: Well, what's wrong with it?
2: Risky.
3: Nah, he'll be all right.
2: He'd better. We'll need him, but soon.
3: I told him just now that he was a killer.
2: Yeah? Any questions?
3: No, he just wants to learn all about himself.
2: Great.
5: Would you be liking your rooms clean now, Mr. Drake?
2: Sure, anytime, Mrs. Calder, but since when do you open doors without knocking?
5: Well, if you're not up at this time of day, you ought to be ashamed of yourself.
3: Oh, it's not that, Mrs. Calder, but sometimes we have business conferences and can't be disturbed.
5: Oh, business, is it? Well, I've got a couple of dollars put away I'd like to invest.
2: Mrs. C., you're a great kidder.
5: And why should I be kidding? I'd like to live in style like you and Mr. Booth and the other gentlemen.
2: Finance is hard work, Mrs. Calder. You'd better stick to cleaning.
5: And that's just what I'll be doing, if you gents will let me. Well, I'll start in this inside room and...
3: Mrs. Calder, I don't think you'd better go in there. Not for a couple of days.
5: No?
3: One of our associates is in there sleeping.
5: Mr. Schmidt?
3: No, a new associate. He was hurt a little.
2: In a hunting accident.
3: He's got to have rest.
5: Oh, you... I'm thinking you just like to be living in a dirty room. Well, I'll be back later then.
2: I think you'd better. And remember, don't go in there.
5: I'll not be forgetting, Mr. Drake.
3: Chief, we ought to get out of town. Really hide out.
2: They can't pin anything on us yet. Besides, I like to live nice.
3: I like to live.
2: What's eating you? You don't have a murder rap against you.
3: So what?
2: Trigger's the only guy in this mob who ever had the chair to worry about. And now...
3: Al, calm down, Al.
1: You saying something about me, Chief?
3: Trigger, you ought to be taking it easy in your own room.
1: I tried, but every time I lay down, my head started.
2: Something hurting you, Trigger?
1: Not exactly hurting.
3: What then?
1: This business... What you told me before about my killing people, I don't like it.
3: What's the matter, Trigger? You going soft?
1: Maybe I am.
2: You know what happens to pals of mine that goes soft?
1: No, I don't.
2: Nothing much. Nothing much that you'd care to hear about, and we don't even notify their families.
1: I don't know. Does that make much difference to me? I can't even remember my family.
3: You can't remember lots of things, but they happened. So what?
1: So I want to quit.
2: Trigger,
1: I want to quit. Do you hear? I don't know what I did before or how I felt before, but I know I couldn't go around knocking off guys just because you put the finger on them. Not now. Maybe the shock on the head softened me or made me yellow or reformed me or whatever else you want to call it, but I just couldn't kill a guy, and I know it. Not now. There's something inside tells me.
2: What are you going to do about it, Trigger?
1: There's nothing to prevent me from walking out of here.
2: Why, you...
3: Take it easy, Al. Now, look, Trigger. How many guys have you knocked off?
1: I don't know. I can't remember. Can't remember anything except what you told me.
3: Now listen to me, and listen carefully. I know of six.
1: Me? Six murders?
3: Yeah. And I don't know how many before you started working for Al.
2: I heard you'd done plenty.
3: Sure. Sure, you can walk out of here if you want to, but it won't do you no good.
1: I don't get it. Six murders.
3: Practically every cop in the country's got orders to drag you in dead or alive. And with your rap as a cop killer, they're going to shoot first. Now, you want to walk... Or do you want to play ball?
1: Oh, I'll stay. I have to stay. Petey, will you stop jumping from one chair to another?
6: I can't help it, Trigger. It makes me nervous to stay in one place.
1: Well, then get out of here.
6: I can't. How would you sick like that?
1: You're not doing me any good. Why don't you get out?
6: Hi, Chief.
2: Well, Trigger, I see you've quieted down. Not so independent like you were a couple of hours ago.
1: Well, I'm okay now, I suppose.
2: Petey, you can take a few minutes off. I'll stay with Trigger.
6: Thanks, Chief.
2: Now, are you going to work for me, or do you want to be plugged by a cop?
1: I said I was staying.
2: Make sure you mean it. I've got a little job for you.
1: Huh? Who is it?
2: There's a little squirt of a reporter on the Daily Herald in this town, and he's out to cause trouble.
1: What's he done?
2: Shut his mouth off about me. Every day for the last week in his paper, he knows too much.
1: What's his name?
2: Jim Briggs.
1: Where can I contact him?
2: I don't know where he lives or what he looks like. Cogan, my outside man, is trying to get some dope on him before you go to work.
1: Right.
2: Okay. See you later. Pete.
7: Yeah, Chief.
2: Fred, Schmidt, and me are going out on some business. You stay and keep Trigger company.
7: Sure, Chief.
2: So long.
7: So long.
1: Pete. How long have I been working for Al?
6: 3 years, about. Why?
1: It's funny me not remembering. Who'd I work for before?
6: I don't know. You never told me.
1: Do I have any friends, you know, outside the mob?
6: I don't know. You didn't talk much.
1: How about family?
6: I guess you got some.
1: Where do they live?
6: You don't know.
2: You ever see me with a girl or anything?
7: Why are you asking all these questions?
2: Come on, Petey, tell
7: me. I don't know nothing, I tell you.
2: I don't understand, Petey. Can't you tell me anything about myself?
7: Will you quit pestering me?
2: Petey, did I ever serve time?
7: Yeah, what? I think you did.
2: What prison?
7: Stop it, will you? Don't ask me no more questions.
2: I only asked you what...
7: I can't stand it. I just shut up. Questions. I gotta get out of here.
2: Petey. What's the matter with that guy? Yeah, come in.
5: Excuse me, sir. You mind if I do a bit of dusting?
2: No, not at all. Come on in.
5: Mr. Drake told me not to disturb you, but the dirty room kind of gets you down when you have to stay in it, don't it?
2: Yeah, it does.
5: Ooh! That's a nasty knock you've got on your head.
2: It's nothing. I just bumped into a door.
5: Oh? Well, if you'd like, I'll send Dr. Eisner up. He's the hotel doctor. Very good he is.
2: Oh, it'll get better by itself.
5: Just as you say, sir. Well, I'll be on my way now. Just a lick and a promise, but I'll do a thorough job tomorrow.
2: Thanks. Oh, just pick up that piece of paper near the door, will you?
5: This one?
2: Yeah.
5: You want it?
2: Yes, please. Petey dropped it. I'll give it to him. Thanks.
5: Yes, sir. Here. Yeah. Goodbye.
2: So long. Petey, tell Al everything's set for Trigger's burial. You supply a body, Cogan. So they're going to get rid of me. Well, we'll see about that.
7: Trigger! Hey, Trigger!
2: Yeah?
7: Did you happen to see me drop a little piece of paper?
2: Piece of paper?
7: Yeah, when I went outside.
2: No, Petey. No, I didn't.

0: Our story is about a mind from which all memory has been erased. Its owner was brought to the headquarters of Al Drake's notorious gang in the Crescent Hotel. There, his history was taught him by Fred Booth, brains of the gang. There he was told that he was Trigger Martin. Trigger Martin, who had killed many men. Even though he felt he could not go on with his murderous career, he knew he was bound to it by his past. But then he intercepted a message that indicated he was to be killed.
1: Everything set for Trigger's burial. You supply body. Why do they want to kill me? The cops, I can understand, but me, their own pal. I've got to get out of here. I've got to escape. I've got to...
2: Trigger.
1: What do you want?
2: Snap out of it.
1: I wasn't doing anything, Schmidt.
2: You're sitting there thinking. I don't like it.
1: Well, what do you want me to do?
2: Talk.
1: Talk? I don't feel like talking.
2: Petey says you drove him nuts with your talking. Now you're quiet like a boneyard. Come on, talk.
1: All right, I'll talk. Do I have any family, Schmidt?
2: I didn't say for you to ask questions.
1: That's all I've got on my mind.
2: Well, keep me yourself, then.
1: You don't like staying here with me, do you?
2: Al told me, though. He said you shouldn't be left alone.
1: I'll be all right. I won't try to get away.
2: I didn't ask you that.
1: Oh, go ahead, Schmidt. I'll be okay. I'll play some of the records.
2: I don't want to get into no trouble with that.
1: You won't. Go on. Go on. Take a little time off.
2: Thanks. Thanks, Trigger. I'll see you.
1: Pick a good loud record. Stardust, St. Louis Blue. Darktown, Strutter's Ball. Look at this. Personal Recording Studios, Boardwalk, Atlantic City. Regards to Al and all the gang from Gloria and Trigger. This I gotta hear. Gloria.
3: We're having a great time here, and we just thought we'd send you like regards from the boardwalk. Come on, Trigger, say something. It won't hurt you, you know. Say hello. Say anything.
4: Well, I just want to send our regards, Al. I mean, me and Gloria. How long do I have to talk, Gloria? Well, I just want to send our regards, Al. I mean, me and Gloria. How long do I have to talk, Gloria?
3: Say hello. Say anything.
4: Well, I just want to send our regards, Al. I mean, me and Gloria. How long do I have to talk, Gloria?
1: I'm not Trigger, then. I'm not. But who am I? Do they know who I am? Why are they trying to tell me I'm Trigger Martin?
2: He's asleep now, Chief. Petey's standing outside the door.
5: Fred?
6: Yeah?
5: I don't like it.
6: Why not?
5: It's too smart. It won't work.
6: Oh, what's worrying you?
5: Someone's going to miss him. That means trouble.
6: Maybe he don't know anybody in town.
5: That chance. Get him out of here tomorrow. Kill him.
6: Not me. I don't like murder. Look, Chief, the guy is sold completely on the idea that he's Trigger.
2: Gives me the willies here. Trigger waiting to be buried, and this guy thinking he's him?
6: Oh, stop acting like Petey. Look, the guy gets in our way when we're doing a job. Schmidt knocks him out with his clumsy mitts. We can't leave him around. None of us wants to bump him off unless we have to. Then I come to the rescue.
5: We should have left him there.
6: If I'd known he'd lost his memory then, I would have. But this way, he's going to bump off Briggs, and we'll be in the clear. It's a perfect setup.
5: You hope.
6: Sure it is. I'll figure it out for yourself.
5: I don't know, Fred. I only wish I knew who he was.
6: Trigger.
1: Mm-hmm.
6: How you feeling?
1: Oh, much better today, Fred.
6: Your head all right?
1: Oh, sure. Al told me he had a job for me.
6: Yeah.
1: I think I could do it today.
6: You better do it today. That's what I came to talk to you about.
1: Al said the guy's name is Jim Briggs.
6: That's right. And if you know what's good for you, Trigger, you're going to get him. But fast. Look what he says in today's paper. The most flagrant flatter of the law in this gang of hoodlums is a vicious gunman who goes by the name of Trigger Martin. Of all the members of this organized crime syndicate, he should be the easiest to convict, for it is rumored that he is responsible for at least 6 cold-blooded murders. How about some action, Mr. Police Commissioner? What do you think about that, Trigger?
1: Let me see that.
6: What do you want to say it for? I read you the part about you.
5: I want to see it.
6: Okay, here, punish yourself.
5: The most flagrant flouter of the law in this gang of hoodlums is a vicious gunman by the name of Trigger Martin.
6: And how do you like that? That guy's going to see that you burn unless he gets shut up. Hey, what's eating you?
5: Fred, did I ever see this article before?
6: No, you couldn't have. Just come out today.
5: For a second, I thought...
6: You got no time to think, Trigger. The only thing that'll do you any good now is to get a hold of that Briggs and...
5: Yeah, yeah. You're right, Fred. Briggs. He's my man. Listen, Al, I've been waiting 3 hours. I can't stand it. I gotta get into action.
2: Take it easy, Trigger.
5: Let me track the guy down.
6: That's Petey's job.
2: Yeah, as soon as he's got the dope, I'll give the go sign.
5: But, Al, I'm a dead duck if I don't nail Briggs and soon.
2: Yeah, you will be. But we can't afford to make any mistakes.
6: That's what I've been telling him, Chief. But he got all worked up about those newspaper articles.
2: Save it, Trigger, until...
6: Well, that must be Petey. Open up, Schmidt.
2: Okay, Fred. Well, Petey.
6: Any luck?
7: I just get a line on this guy, Briggs.
2: Go ahead.
7: Don't rush me, Chief. Makes me nervous.
2: Come on.
7: The Herald got him in from Chicago to do this job on us. He's new to town.
2: That's why we don't know him.
7: Yeah, I guess so.
6: Where's he live?
7: He's got his office set up and his room's in the same place. Sends his stuff to the Herald over the phone.
2: Petey, where does he live?
7: Gee, Chief, didn't I tell you? 41 McDougal Alley in the basement. One of them garden apartments.
2: Did you get that, Trigger?
5: Sure. 41 McDougal Alley in the basement.
2: Okay, that's right. And here's your gun. Get

0: McDougal Alley. 47. 45. 43. 41. Don't forget they've been lying all along. Careful. Careful. There's a door. Door to his apartment. Maybe he'll help me if he doesn't shoot me first. I'll try the door. It's not locked. It's dark. Light a match.
1: Jump up, Regan.
2: Okay, Crider.
1: Let me go.
2: No, you don't. Let me, Crider.
1: Let go of me.
2: Watch him, Regan. He's got a gun.
1: I see.
3: Good work. Right on the head. He's out.
2: Well, that'll take care of him for a while.
3: It was a close call. Close as I've had since I joined the force.
2: Yeah. That gun ain't no toy.
3: He's coming around. Better snap the cuffs on him.
2: Right. Wonder what his angle is on the case.
3: Question him. Hey, come on. Come on, snap out of it.
2: Wake up, you.
0: My head.
3: Come on out of it.
0: What? Hey, who are you? What are you doing here?
3: That's just what we were going to ask you.
0: Look, this is my apartment. My name is Briggs, Jim Briggs.
3: Jim Briggs disappeared 3 days ago. We're working on the case.
2: If you're Jim Briggs, maybe you can tell us where you've been.
3: Half the police force has been looking for Briggs.
0: I don't know. I can't remember. All I know is that I'm Jim Briggs, and this is my apartment.
3: Yeah? Do you usually come into your apartment with a gun in your hand?
0: I don't know. All I remember is... I remember watching a gun battle.
3: You sure you weren't in it?
0: And then, yeah, I remember now a little. I was in a hotel somewhere in town with some men named Drake and Booth and Schmidt and Petey.
2: Hey, Crider, that's Al Drake's mom.
3: Yeah, and this guy is one of them. He must be that Trigger Martin character. You know, we never got pictures of any of them.
0: No, I'm Jim Briggs, I tell you. Look, give me a chance. I think I can lead you to their hideout. Please. I think I remember where it is.
4: Okay, Fred, this was your idea.
5: He'll come back, Al. I got that guy completely bamboozled.
6: Now, listen, Chief. I don't want to stay here and be trapped. They'll get us. They'll get us for sure.
4: Petey, shut up.
5: What I tell you, he's back.
4: Okay, open up, Schmidt. Well, Trigger, did you do it?
0: You told me to kill him, didn't you?
4: Stop the dramatics, of course I told you.
0: Well, I did it. I found the guy in his apartment. I was working at a desk. He looked up and... I gave it to him.
4: Let's have your gun, Trigger.
0: My gun? What for?
4: Come on, hand it over.
0: I threw it away.
4: I don't believe you. Schmidt, grab him.
0: Okay. No, you don't, Schmidt. Put up your hands. All of you.
4: Now, Trigger, no point in getting jumpy. How long do you think you'll get away with
0: it? Cut it. You know I'm not Trigger, and I know.
4: Whoever you are and whatever your game is, no one person doesn't stand a chance against four. You won't get out of here alive.
0: I think I will. Petey, open that door,
5: yeah,
0: quick.
5: Yeah, right away.
0: Come on in, Crider.
3: All right, you guys. Bundle these hoodlums into the wagon.
0: Did you get what you wanted, Crider?
3: Perfect. Direct evidence tying Drake to an attempted murder. We've been trying to get that for years.
2: Great work, Mr. Briggs.
4: Briggs, Booth, you idiot. We had the guy all the time.
0: Sure you had me. I didn't know it, and you didn't know it. Hey, that'll make a swell feature story. The case of the unidentified body written by the corpse itself.

From shadows and stillness, mystery weaves a spell of strangest fascination, charging the mind with doubts and fears. For mystery is a strange companion, a living memory in the haunting hour.

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0: Lemmy, Mitch, and I, prisoners of the so-called Flying Doctor, had been carried to a Martian city in the heart of the Lacus Solis. And then suddenly, freighter number one, piloted by Frank Rogers, who was looking for us, passed overhead. During a struggle which ensued, the Flying Doctor fell over the wall and onto the next terrace, where he lay motionless. Lemmy and I at once returned to the sphere and took off in the hope of getting back to Polar Base. Meanwhile, through freighter number one, we had re-established contact with Jet. When he learned what the Flying Doctor had told us about the Martians' plans to invade the Earth, he agreed that I should tell the whole story to Frank. He could then relay it to the fleet in free orbit from where it could be passed to control. And then...
1: Hello. Hello, Doc. Jet.
2: What is it, Frank? What's wrong?
1: I don't know. That peculiar noise, and I feel so sleepy.
3: Frank, you must fight it. You must stay awake.
1: I'm trying, Doc, but the ship, she...
3: What about it?
1: She doesn't seem to respond. I can't control her.
3: Oh, no. Take a hold of yourself, Frank.
2: Frank, do as Doc says. You must stay awake.
3: We're off. We're taken off. And for Dobson, this is a time to go to sleep.
4: Get over there, Lemmy. See if you can control her.
3: Me?
4: What a hope.
3: Go on, Lemmy. Yes, Doc.
1: Hello, Jet. Doc.
2: Yes, Frank.
1: It's no good. We're losing height. I can't control her.
2: You must, Frank.
1: We're almost on the deck now. Here we go.
2: Frank. Frank, answer me.
3: Hello, number one. Hello.
4: What is it, Doc?
3: Frank. He must have crashed. Hello. Frank. Hello.
4: Hey, he's not replying, Doc.
3: Hello, Jet. Can you hear me?
4: Oh, if Frank has crashed, we've lost contact with Jet and all. Without number one to relay our calls, he can't hear us, mate. And meanwhile, this ship is steadily climbing.
3: Well, there's nothing for it but for us to learn how to control it, if we can. Drag Dobson out of the way, Lemmy. You take his panel, I'll take Harding.
4: Right. Now. you lie there, mate, and you have a nice little 40 winks, eh, Doc?
3: Yeah.
4: That noise, that, go to sleep noise. It's stopped now.
3: Oh, never mind that, Lemmy. What have you got on your panel?
4: Raw buttons and three levers.
3: No indication of what they do?
4: Not that I can see. One of the buttons here is depressed.
3: So is one of these. And one of the levers pulled forward. Now, it was Dobson who closed the door, wasn't it?
4: Yes.
3: Then it must be the button on your panel that did it.
4: Yes, I should think so.
3: Then this panel was the one that started the motor and took us off. All right, Lemmy, hold on. I'm going to do a little experimenting.
4: Right, now, be careful, Doc. Don't go crashing us as well.
3: Now, get over to the window. Tell me what happens to the ship when I pull the lever.
4: Right. It don't seem to make any difference at all.
3: Doesn't it?
4: Now, wait a minute, Doc. Yes, it does. We've stopped. Stopped in midair.
3: Right. Tell me what happens now.
4: We're going down. Turn it up, Doc. What are you doing?
3: Sorry, Lemmy, but down is the one way we don't want to go. Not yet, anyhow.
4: Well, can't you make it go any other way than up or down?
3: Only stationary like this. And there we'd better stay for the time being at any rate. Dobson and Harding are waking up.
4: Oh, blimey. Let's hope they don't start getting violent.
3: Dobson, can you hear me talking to you? Dobson, do you hear me?
5: What are your orders?
4: Hey, it doesn't seem to be any different from when he went to sleep.
3: My orders are that you get back to the control panel immediately.
4: Doc, he's getting up and going. Just as McLean did back in the truck.
3: Keep your eye on him, Lemmy. He touches none of the controls on the panel until we tell him to.
4: Right, Doc.
3: Now, Harding. Harding, can you hear me? Get up, Harding. Get on your feet.

0: Oh, it gives you a funny feeling when they do exactly as you tell them, Doc.
1: Not half the funny feeling we'd get if they'd stop doing what we told them.
0: Oh, what do we do now? Hey, and what about Mitch? And it is turn to wake up.
1: Oh, let him sleep. We have enough trouble, Lemmy. Now, which way was number one heading the last time it passed overhead?
0: Southeast. Back towards where it came from, towards the desert.
1: Mm-hmm. Harding, Dobson, here are your orders.
2: What are they?
1: The ship will proceed at moderate speed in a southeast direction.
0: He's doing it.
1: Then keep close watch on him, Lemmy, and see how he does it, and memorize it.
0: Yes, Doc. Where are we now?
1: We just left the city, and we're headed out over the cultivated area again.
0: Any sign of number one anywhere?
1: No, Lemmy, not yet.
0: Maybe he didn't come out this way after all.
1: Oh, we'll go a little further.
0: Oh, Jet must be going up the wall wondering what's happening to us. Hey, Doc, you don't think after what we told him he's still heading this way, do you?
1: Knowing Jet, he probably is.
0: But he mustn't. We got to get out there and stop him.
1: We will at the first opportunity. But we must find number one first.
0: Yes, Doc.
1: We'll make a complete circuit of the Lacosolus.
0: And what if them Martians down there come up after us?
1: When they do, we can decide what to do about it. Meanwhile, we'll continue the search.
0: Yes, Doc.

0: But if you ask me, Doc, we've had it. There's no sign of it in this direction.
1: Then there's only one place it can be, Lemmy. It must have crashed into the city itself.
0: That's just what I was thinking.
1: We'll change course. Head back towards where we came from.
0: Fly back over to the city, you mean?
1: Yeah.
0: But if we show ourselves over that place again, they might send somebody up after us. Try and get us to crash and all.
1: They could have done so any time in the last hour. But there's been no sign of any sphere or anything else that's looking for us.
0: No, there ain't, is there? I wonder why there ain't.
1: Maybe they just can't be bothered. Their one aim is to prevent our getting back to Earth. So long as we're flying around up here, there's no chance of that. Besides, they know we have to land sometime or starve.
0: Oh, yeah. Yeah, I hadn't thought of that.
1: Now get over to the control panels. Have Dobson change course. I'll keep lookout from here.
0: Yes, Doc.
1: Let me stop the ship. I can see it. I can see the freighter.
2: Hey, Dobson. Did you hear that? Stop the ship, but keep her at this height.
1: Come over here, Lemmy.
0: Come in, Doc. Where is it, mate?
1: Here. Down there. Crashed into the base of one of the pyramids, see?
0: Oh, blimey, yes, I do. And look at that great mob round it, and all those ladybird carls or whatever they are. It looks like they're tearing the ship to pieces, ripping out all the gear and carrying it away.
1: And Frank and his crew as well by now.
0: Doc, are we going down there?
1: If we did, we'd be delivering ourselves right into their hands.
0: But, Mike, we just can't leave him down there.
1: We have no choice, Lemmy. The first thing we've got to do is to pick up Jet.
0: If we ever find him.
1: Have Dobson change course. We're heading for the Argear Desert.
0: Yes, Doc.

0: Hello, McLean. Can you hear me?
1: I can hear you.
0: In a moment, I shall halt. When I do, you're to bring your truck alongside this one and stop your motor.
1: Your orders are understood.
0: Fine. We shall stop here for a meal and then go on. You'll fall in behind and follow me as before.
1: I am now alongside you and the motor is switched off.
0: Good. Now go into your living quarters and get yourself something to eat. I shall call you again in half an hour.
1: Orders are understood and will be carried out.
0: Well, that settled him. Now, another try at contacting Doc or Frank. Hello, Doc. This is Jet calling. I've not heard from you since we lost contact 2 hours ago. If you can hear me, come in, please. Hello, freighter number one. Jet Morgan here. Have lost contact with you. Come in, please. Hello, Polar Base. Land fleet calling. Come in, please.
2: Hello, Skipper. Polar Base here. Receiving you loud and clear.
0: I've called Doc and Frank yet again, but I still get no reply.
2: I've kept a constant listening watch, sir, but I've heard nothing.
0: How about the fleet? Have you contacted them lately?
2: Yes, sir. Not 10 minutes ago. They've heard nothing either.
0: Oh, thank you. Keep the watch open. Be sure that at least one of you is listening all the time.
2: May I make a suggestion, sir?
0: Well?
2: Number one, crash. There's no doubt about it.
0: I really...

0: realize that.
1: If the crew had survived and the radio was still workable, they would have called us by now.
0: If the damage was severe, it could take hours to repair it.
1: At which time those Martians, or whatever they are, would have captured them, just as they did Dobson and Hardin and now Lemmy, Doc and Mitch.
0: The last we heard, Doc and Lemmy were hoping to get away from that place.
1: If they had, sir, wouldn't we have heard from them by now? I may say so. I think your plan to proceed to the Lacus Solis in the land truck with only McLean for company is too risky.
0: Well, that's for me to decide. Now keep the watch open. I'll call you again when I got underway.
1: Yes, sir.
0: I have no intention of returning to base until I'm absolutely sure that all hope for Lemmy, Doc and Mitch, or even Dobson and Harding for that matter, is gone. Meanwhile, I shall continue to follow them.
1: We'd hate to lose you as well, sir.
0: Thank you, but I'll do my best to see that you don't.
1: Yes, sir.
0: Very well. I'll call you again in about half an hour.
1: Good luck, sir.
0: Thank you.
2: Hello, Landfleet. Can you hear me?
0: Hello, yes. What is it?
1: What was that, sir?
0: You called me.
1: Oh, no, sir, not me.
0: Somebody distinctly called the Landfleet just then.
2: Hello, Landfleet. Can you hear me?
0: There. There they were again. Very faint, but definitely there. Did you hear them?
1: No, sir, I did not. The signal must be too weak for me to pick it up.
0: All right, leave it to me. It's probably Doc or Lemmy. If I need you, I'll call you.
1: Yes, sir.
0: Hello, Landfleet here. Is that you, Doc? Receiving your strength, too?
2: No, it isn't, Doc.
0: Is it Frank, then?
2: No, it isn't Frank either, nor is it Lemmy.
0: No, it isn't. I can hear that. In fact, I don't know that voice at all. I've never heard it before.
2: You were in great danger, Mr. Morgan. You don't think you have a chance against them, do you? Just you and a couple of crawling land trucks?
0: Who are you? Come to the point.
2: There's no need to raise your voice. I want to help you.
0: Oh, I'm sorry, but how can you help me?
2: Unless somebody does, you haven't a hope of getting back to Earth. Not even to your polar base.
0: That hardly answers my question. How can you help me?
2: I cannot tell you now, in case I should be overheard.
0: Over the radio, you mean?
2: Yes. I've already brought my transmitter down to its lowest possible power, so it will about reach you and no further. Every word you say is listened to. Do you realize that?
0: That's been made fairly clear to us recently.
2: They are listening to you now. They've heard you calling Doc and Frank. And if they'd answered, their replies would have been picked up too.
0: Then if they can't hear you, they, whoever they are, must be thinking I'm talking to myself.
2: It won't take them long to realize what's happening, and they'll come flying out here, not only to pick you up, but to get me as well. And that wouldn't be difficult. I'm only a couple hundred yards away from you.
0: Where?
2: Out of sight at the moment. I didn't want to scare you suddenly by appearing from nowhere.
0: Look, how do I know this isn't another of their tricks? A ruse to get me away from the truck or something, as they did to Lemmy and Mitch back there in the canal.
2: You must believe me. My aim is to help you, for you to help me in return.
0: You? Help you? Well, how?
2: If you do get away, if you are able to leave the planet and get back to Earth, take me with you.
0: Back to Earth?
2: Why not? That's where I come from. I have a right to get back if I can, haven't I? We all have. But there wouldn't be room for us all. But I want to be sure that if you do go back, I go back with you.
0: How long have you been here?
2: 15 years. And a trustee for 5.
0: A trustee?
2: That's what they call fellas like me. But there's no time to go into the whys and wherefores now. Do you agree to let me help you? Or do I go back and leave you to fend for yourself?
0: Do you know anything about Doc, or Lemmy, or Frank?
2: I picked up their calls to you just before the freighter crashed. If you ask me, you'll not hear from any of them again. If they're not dead, then they'll be prisoners in the city. And if you think you can storm that place alone in that land truck, then you'd better think again. Now, how about it? Is it a deal?
0: How do I know I can trust you?
2: You don't. You have to take the chance.
0: Are you on foot?
2: No. I have my own land transport. Given to me because of the work I've been on allocated.
0: And what's that?
2: I'm Director of Agriculture. The whole of the Mari Erythrium is under my command.
0: Look, you might be anything. You might be imagining the whole thing. Come to that, so might I.
2: You must believe me. At least let me show you myself and talk to you face to face.
0: Very well. Bring your truck, your transport or whatever it is, over here. I'll be in the driving cabin. Place yourself where I can look at you.
2: Very well. I'll drive round to the front of your vehicle and face you. I'm no ogre. Just an ordinary human being like yourself.
0: Hello, Polar Base. Morgan calling.
1: Hello, Skipper. What was that all about?
0: You heard it all then?
1: Oh, no, sir, only you. Who are you talking to?
0: I don't know.
1: What was that?
0: I said, I don't know. But I hope to, in just a few moments.

0: Hey, Doc.
1: Yes, Lemmy?
0: Mitch, he's waking up.
1: Are you sure?
0: Yes, Doc, he just moaned and moved his head. There he goes again.
1: Get over to the window, Lemmy, and keep lookout. So far as I can calculate, we should be halfway across the Argyre now, and you can expect to see the land fleet almost any time.
0: Yes, Doc. Are you going to be able to manage him on your own?
1: Sure, why not?
0: But supposing he's no different from when he went to sleep, he might start getting aggressive again.
1: I think I can handle him if he does. Now get over to the window, or we may pass over Jet and not even see him.
0: Yes, Doc. What a time to choose to come round.
1: Mitch. Mitch, are you awake?
2: Yes.
1: Can you hear me, Mitch? This is Doc.
2: Doc?
1: Yeah, Doc Matthews.
2: Oh, I'm so cold. What's happened to the heating system in the ship?
1: So far as I know, it doesn't carry one.
2: What are you talking about? All ships carry a heating system. You'd better get one of the engineers over to look at it. Grimshaw for number three, and quick, before we all freeze to death.
1: Mitch, there's nothing wrong with the heating system. It's you that's cold.
2: Cold? Well, that's putting it mildly. My inside feels like it's frozen solid.
1: Listen to me. Do you know who I am?
2: Oh, why shouldn't I? Hey. And what's the matter? What are you wearing your suit for?
1: Lemmy and I have to, Mitch.
2: Well, the heating system is fair. You're wearing your suit to keep you warm. Now, what's the idea? Why didn't you wake me up and tell me?
1: Look, we're not wearing our suits just to keep warm. It's because the atmosphere in here is too thin for us to breathe.
2: How the dickens can I breathe it? Now, what is going on?
1: You can breathe it, yes. So can Dobson and Harding. Look at them. They haven't any suits on.
2: Dobson and Harding? Here? Oh, well, why aren't they in their own ship? And where's Jet?
1: Somewhere out on the Argyre Desert, we hope. We're trying to find him and pick him up.
2: On the Argyre Desert? On Mars, you mean?
1: Of course.
2: But we're not due to reach there yet. Not for 2 weeks.
1: We landed here nearly 2 weeks ago.
2: Look, Doc, will you please tell me what this is all about?
1: Why don't you tell me what you think this is all about, Mitch? Where do you think you are?
2: Where else would I be? In the Discovery, of course. Nearly 6 months out from the moon.
1: But Discovery? You mean you think we're still on the way to Mars?
2: Oh, cut it out, Doc. You know darn well that's where we are.
1: No, Mitch, don't get up.
2: I'll get up if I want to. How do I come to be lying on the floor anyway? And what's happened to the bunks and the cabin? It looks all different. Where am I? What? Doc, my chest, it feels tighter. I can't.
1: Lemmy.
2: Breathe.
1: Yes, Doc, come over here, quick.
0: What's the matter? Is he all right?
1: He's far from all right, Lemmy. I think he's coming back to normal, but he can't breathe the atmosphere in here.
0: Oh, blimey, and we've got no suit for him.
1: That oxygenized chamber upstairs.
0: Yes.
1: Harding, open the door to the upper cabin immediately. Now, come on, Lemmy. Help me get him up there, and hurry.
0: Yes, Doc. Oh, blimey, he's turning blue.
1: This is no time to discuss his complexion. Now, grab his legs.
0: Right, now.
1: Up you go. Harding, as soon as we're inside, close the door and open the upper one. All right, Lemmy, take it easy.
0: I've got him.
1: We don't want to drop him.
0: There's not much room on these stairs, is there?
1: Here goes the other door. Now get him inside and lay him on the floor.
0: He's out cold again. Do you think he suffocated, Doc?
1: No, Lemmy. Thank goodness this chamber was here, or it might well have been the end of him.
0: Look, he seems to be breathing a bit easier now.
1: All right, Lemmy, I'll look after him. You go back downstairs and continue to keep watch for Jet.
0: Right.
1: If you sight the land trucks, give me a call.
0: Yes, Doc. Hello, Doc. Hello?
1: Yes, Lemmy, what is it?
0: One of the caravans, almost directly below us.
1: Only one?
0: That's all I can see.
1: Halt the ship, I'll be right down.
0: Did you hear that, Dobson? Stop the ship, but maintain height. And not so fast. You want to knock us off our feet? That's more like it. Now, a little farther. And slowly. That's it. Now hold it there.
1: Where is it, Lemmy?
0: There you are, Doc. Just in front of us. We should land just alongside it. Oh,
1: what happened to the other truck? The one McLean was supposed to be driving.
0: I wouldn't know, Doc. Hey. Unless that is McLean's.
1: Well, let's hope not. Hello. Hello, Jet. Can you hear me?
0: jet. This is Doc.
3: He's right here, calm beyond, Doc. He should hear us easily from this distance.
1: I'll keep calling him, Lemmy. I'll get over to the control table and have Dobson take us down.
3: Well, maybe we just scared him and he's lying low.
1: How do you mean?
3: Well, how can he be sure it's us in this thing? He probably thinks it's that flying doctor come to take him off.
1: Keep calling anyway, Lemmy. Dobson, take us down to ground level.
3: Hello, Jet. Jet, this is Lemmy calling. Lemmy and Doc come to pick you up.
1: All right, Lemmy. Let's get out of here.
3: What about Mitch?
1: I think he's going to be okay. But he'll have to stay upstairs until we can get him a suit.
3: Does he still think he's in the Discovery?
1: Yeah, he does. He's all confused. Now, let's get going.
3: Holding, the door. Open it.
1: Out you go, Lemmy.
3: Right.
1: Go round to the driving cabin. See if there's anybody in there.
3: No, Doc. Whoever's in that truck must be in the living quarters.
1: No, then we'd better let ourselves in. Open the airlock. Come on.
3: Okay.
1: Okay. Close an exhauster.
3: Maybe he's having a sleep. What a surprise for him when he wakes up and sees us standing over him.
1: Okay, Lemmy, open the door. Let's get inside.
3: Right. Hey, Jet. Jet boy. It's me. Doc and Lemmy.
1: There's no one here. The truck's empty.

0: What had happened to Jet? And what had happened to McLean and the other land truck which contained so much of our valuable stores and equipment? As we learned later, Jet had agreed to talk to the owner of a mysterious voice that had called him on the radio.
1: Well, here I am.
2: So I can see.
1: Fine. Now do you believe I'm from Earth?
2: All the people we've met on this planet seem to be.
1: But I know where I am and what I'm doing. Most of the others don't. They still think they're back on Earth in the year they left it. For them, time has stood still.
2: What year is it on Earth?
1: 1971.
2: That's right.
1: You see, they failed to condition me. I was the wrong type.
2: Well, why did they bother to pick you up at all?
1: They have no way of telling good subjects from bad ones until they've got them. But it makes little difference. Once we're here, they put us to work just the same.
2: But if you're not conditioned, well, how do you breathe?
1: Same way as you. I carry an oxygen supply.
2: A space suit?
1: No. A space suit is unnecessary. If you have the right kind of equipment. The kind they gave me is ingeniously designed. You'd hardly know I was wearing anything. The conditioned people never even suspect.
2: They don't even suspect they're on Mars.
1: That's right.
2: Are there any more like you that know the truth?
1: Dozens of us.
2: And where are they?
1: Scattered all over the planet. Some like me with roving commissions. Others working in the factories.
2: What at?
1: All manner of things. But the main objective is the completion of the invasion fleet.
2: Good grief, then. Doc was right. They do intend to invade the Earth.
1: Yes, they do.
2: I must get a message back home. Give me full details of how and when the invasion will be made, and I'll pass them on to Polar Base.
1: You'd never do it. The moment you began to give your Polar Base any information of that kind, your transmissions would be jammed.
2: Oh.
1: Your only hope is to get up to the fleet and tell Earth yourself.
2: And what hope is there of that?
1: There's a 50-50 chance. Providing you do all I tell you. Without question.
2: That very phrase makes me suspicious.
1: Very well, if you doubt my sincerity, I'll get on my way.
2: No, wait. What do you want me to do?
1: Come with me, now. It's fairly certain that your side of the conversation has been heard anyway. We haven't much time.
2: Very well. You lead the way, I'll follow.
1: That's no good. You have to come into this truck. Your own is too slow.
2: But what about McLean in the other one?
1: What state is he in?
2: He seems to be in a deep state of hypnosis. He does everything I tell him.
1: Does he indulge in any kind of conversation?
2: No.
1: Then leave him.
2: Leave him? Oh, not on your life. If I'm going back to Earth, then he comes with us.
1: You'll be wasting your time. He's too far gone.
2: How do you mean, too far gone?
1: Of all people brought here, his type is the most unfortunate. They have no recollection of anything previous to the time they were hypnotized. They do nothing unless told and have no control over their actions.
2: Yes, but they could be revived, couldn't they, once we got them away from here?
1: No. They may appear to revive, but they don't. Not even when they are sent back to Earth.
2: What? You mean they are sent back?
1: Of course. Some are there now. To all appearances, normal people, except for an odd way of speaking and a few eccentricities that nobody on Earth would regard with any seriousness. Whittaker was one of those. Didn't you find him a little odd?
2: We certainly did.
1: There are plenty of others like him, too, already down on Earth. The Martian Fifth Column, as you might say. They're in the factories, working on secret governmental projects. How do you think the full details of your journey to this planet were known?
2: Well, why didn't they just wreck the whole project before we set out?
1: That would have proved the presence of an antagonistic power on Mars. Something they are trying to keep secret. But an effort was made to turn you back. But when that failed, I suppose it was thought better to let you land and then make use of you when you got here.
2: I see.
1: Now, time's running out. Do you join me, or do you propose to fight it out alone?
2: If I do, what chance have I? With Dawkins and Lemmy and Mitch missing, half the fleet's crew already in the hands of the Martians.
1: Alone? None at all. But if you come with me, there is a chance of your getting Mitch, Doc, and Lemmy back, even Frank.
2: And what if you are one of them, like the Flying Doctor?
1: That's for you to decide.
2: Very well, I'll take the chance. I'll come.
1: Good.
2: But McLean comes too.
1: All right, if you insist.
2: Hello, McLean. Can you hear me?
3: I can hear you.
2: You are to leave that truck and enter the vehicle in front of this one.
3: Orders were that you and I proceed to the Locus Solis.
2: I have changed those orders.
3: The orders were not yours to change, and orders must be obeyed without question at all times.
1: Now do you believe me?
2: McLean, I order you to leave that truck and to come over here. McLean, do you hear me? Hey, what's he doing?
1: He's pulling out.
2: But where's he going?
1: Only he knows that.
2: I must get after him.
1: If you do, you go alone.
2: But I can't leave him.
1: You're not leaving him, he's leaving you. There's nothing you can do, Mr. Morgan, believe me. For follow him, and your chance of getting back to the fleet is gone. Completely.
2: Very well. I'll put myself in your hands.
1: Good.
2: Give me just a few moments while I tell Bace what's happened.
1: No, don't do that. Tell him you'll call him later, but give no specific time.
2: Right. When I've done that, I'll put on Mitch's suit and come over there.
1: I shall be waiting.

0: How much further do we have to go?
1: About 3 hours more.
0: Do you think we'll make it and find Docker and Lemmy and Mitch?
1: It all depends.
0: On what?
1: On whether anybody back in Locus Solus knows what we're doing.
0: They'll pursue us, you mean?
1: That's right.
0: Well, nobody's appeared yet. No sphere or anything.
1: They won't be in any hurry. Wouldn't take them above an hour to overtake us.
0: When can you be sure they're not pursuing us?
1: 2 hours from now, maybe. Let's keep our fingers crossed, huh? Well, there she is, on the horizon. If we can make that far, our chances are good.
0: That great glass dome, you mean? It's colossal.
1: It's not glass. The men working in it are like you and me. They need a good supply of oxygen to breathe. They have plenty of it in there.
0: Who built it?
1: Other Earthmen, under the Martian's direction. I tell you, so long as you play along with them, they treat you well.
0: What's the matter? What are you stopping for?
1: Here.
0: What? Who?
1: Look. Up there. Hovering above us. A sphere.
0: Good grief.
1: They've found us. It's all over. I'm afraid we'll never make it now.

0: In episode 19 of Journey into Space, you heard Andrew Foles as Jet Morgan, David Kossoff as Lemmy, Guy Kingsley-Pointer as Doc, Bruce Beebe as Mitch, and with David Jacobs and John Casaubon. The orchestra was conducted by Van Phillips, who also wrote the music. Journey into Space is written by Charles Chilton and produced by him in the London studios of the BBC.
1: 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If you want to learn to drive safely, confidently, and in the shortest possible time, just phone your local branch of the British School of Motoring.
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0: The pain began almost as soon as she had boarded the train. Usually she planned these things so well. She knew her cycle intimately. How could she not, after all these years? Today, though, had just been one of those awful days when nothing went according to plan. She had planned to get the 5 o'clock train, which would have seen her safely tucked up at home with the doors closed and a whole weekend of privacy and quiet to get over it. Instead, a week before Christmas, a crisis in the office meant a brainstorming session, which lasted until after six. The cold, clear winter day lost to shadows by the time she left. She could already feel it approaching. Even as she left the building and headed for the station, a sense of unease, of dislocation, and a tenderness to her belly and her breasts. Her already short temper contracted even further, so that she almost bit off the head of the lazy clerk behind the ticket counter. The idiot, apparently more concerned with picking his lottery numbers than ensuring that she made her train. The closing of doors already signalling its imminent departure. She had been forced to run to make it. She took a seat in the next-to-last carriage. The toilet was in the carriage behind, right at the end, but its lights were malfunctioning, flickering off and on with an angry buzzing sound as though masses of bees were trapped within the fluorescent bulbs. So she had been forced to sit a little further forward than she would have liked. Still, perhaps it would be all right. It hadn't started yet, although it was close. The train crawled slowly from the station. Her fellow passengers read books and newspapers or talked nonsense at high volume on their mobile phones, their lack of consideration annoying her still further, but providing a momentary distraction, an outlet for her frustration. She was very conscious of her privacy, and it constantly amazed her that people were prepared to discuss the most intimate details of their lives among strangers. The raised voices were nagging at her hearing. Her senses always seemed to be more acute at this time of the month, so that even moderately loud noises became difficult to tolerate, and she was more aware than usual of particular smells and tastes. She wondered if others experienced it the same way she did. She could only assume that she was not unique in these sensations, although she was not the kind of person who would discuss such matters with another, even if she were not so solitary by nature. Towns flashed by. They were making good time. She allowed herself a little sigh of relief and breathed in deeply. As she did so, something rippled inside her. She grimaced and shifted on her seat. No! The train slowed, disgorging passengers at another station. Others rarely got on to replace them at these provincial towns, and she was used to spending most of her journeys in empty carriages, especially as her destination was the last stop on the line, her house a mere stone's throw from the station. She closed her eyes. Sometimes she felt lonely, living in the little village where every face was familiar to her, where every name was echoed dozens of times in the form of cousins, brothers, uncles, grandparents. Her parents had always kept themselves slightly aloof from the life of the community on the principle that good fences made good neighbours, and she was grateful to them for that. The round of meetings, charity drives, garden parties and festivals was not for her, but her desire to remain at one remove from them had given her a reputation around the village, particularly since she also chose to politely deflect the attentions of its menfolk. She had no intention of ever dating a man from the village, of permitting him access to the little secrets of her life. She knew these men too well, and was not anxious to become one of their conquests. She had enjoyed some relationships in the city, but none that had lasted. She liked men who were prepared to permit her to keep her distance from them when she chose, who wanted their own space as much as she wanted hers. But such men were harder to find than one might think. The demands that she made led her to attract those who were merely seeking casual one-night flings, or those who claimed that they were quite happy to allow her the required degree of independence, but then, as time went on, grew more and more uncomfortable with it, and demanded that she adhere to the rules they chose to set for her and for the relationship. She had quickly learned that when a man said he valued a woman's independence, what it really meant was that he valued it only when it suited him. Another station passed, bringing her another mile nearer to home. The pain was stronger now, and she thought that she could almost taste something coppery in her mouth. She hated it. It really was a curse, but as her mother had said to her in those first months of adolescence, bringing with them the strange, unfamiliar changes to her body. What cannot be cured must be endured. Looking back now, it was the shock that she remembered. Her amazement that her own body could do this to her, wounding her from deep within, bringing her discomfort, pain, and embarrassment, even as her mother had instructed her on what to do and how to prepare for it so that she was not taken by surprise. It was always easier to put up with in your own home, her mother had said, surrounded by familiar things, but you could not let it dictate how you lived your life. Yet, for the first few months, that was precisely what had happened. She was grateful and relieved once it had passed, but the relief only lasted for a week or two until it commenced once again its inevitable approach. The train arrived at Shillingford, the last stop before home. Soon she would be able to lock the door and remain within the walls of her house for the entire weekend. By Monday, it would all be over, and normal life would resume. The door at the head of the carriage opened as the train moved off, and two young men entered. They were probably still in their late teens, although one wore a ragged line of scruffy facial hair on his upper lip, a nasty little excuse for a moustache that made him look shifty and untrustworthy. His companion, taller and bulkier, had acne pimples on his chin, bloodied where he had picked at them. "All right, love," one of the boys said. She did not look at him, but she could see him reflected in the glass. It was the one with the moustache. Neither of them had taken their seats. They stood, craning their necks to catch sight of her face and body. She drew her coat a little more tightly around her. "Ah, don't do that," said the spotty one. "Give us a look." She bit her lip. Something contracted inside her and she jerked slightly in her seat. "Go on, smile," said the one with the moustache. "Can't be that bad. I've got something that'll make you smile," he sniggered and pointed his chin at her. "Get lost," she said, despite herself. She didn't want to be drawn into an argument with them, but they had picked the wrong evening on which to confront her. It was only after she had spoken that she realized how dangerous it might be to antagonize them, to draw them upon her.
1: "Touchy," said Moustache to his friend. "Must be her time of the month. They all get a bit like that."
0: He returned his attention to her.
1: "Is that it, darling? Time of the month? The old curse?"
0: His smile slowly faded, to be replaced by something infinitely more unpleasant. "Don't bother me," he said, so softly that she thought she might have misheard, until he repeated himself. "Don't bother me one little bit." Suddenly the train ground to a halt. She couldn't believe it. She pressed her face to the window and thought that she could almost see the lights of the station in the distance. She felt nauseous, and the coppery taste in her mouth was growing more pronounced. It was very dark outside. She looked at the night sky. There were no stars visible, although a telltale edge of brightness had begun to show in the north as the clouds began to thin. She could hear the boys whispering, and she risked a glance at them. The one with the pimples was looking over at her, and she could see the lust in his eyes. The groan of pain caused the boys to stop their conversation. She winced. This delay was just unbearable. What a complete nuisance. She almost howled in frustration. There was no other choice. She rose, grasped her briefcase, and headed for the last carriage. If she could get to the toilet, then she could do whatever was necessary and wait things out until the train got into the station. After that, she could slip onto the tracks through the back door, avoiding the young men and the stink of their desire. She stepped into the space between the carriages, opened the door, and entered the empty compartment, the buzzing unbearably loud, the flickering of the lights paining her eyes. Behind her, the two teenagers exchanged a look, then stood and followed her into the carriage. Their names were Davy and Billy, and they had been waiting for just such an opportunity for a long, long time. The woman was alone, the train was almost empty, and they were now stopped in the darkness between stations. Even if she cried out, no one would hear her. It was perfect. They entered the carriage. The fluorescent lights flickered and buzzed, then finally gave up the ghost. Artificial light yielding to the moon's luminescence as a great
1: disk of white cleared the cover of the clouds and shone down upon the woods, the fields, and the silver body of the unmoving train. The toilet was ahead of them, at the far end. It wouldn't have much of a lock in it. On trains, they never did. They were halfway down the carriage when the noise came from behind them. Something moved in the space between two seats, previously hidden from the young men by the shadows, the moonlight not yet penetrating its reaches. They turned as it unfolded itself, slowly rising up before them. There was a bad animal smell and a sound like a dog might make if someone threatened to remove the bone from between its paws. As his eyes grew accustomed to the gloom, Davy saw clawed feet, longer than a human's and covered with fine dark hair that shone in the moonlight, and muscular legs that bent sharply at the knee, rising up to a flat crotch and a taut stomach and small white breasts. Even as he watched, more fine hairs erupted from the pores of the skin, colonizing the fleshy places and turning them all to black. The tattered remains of a dress hung from the figure's arms and back, and as its fingernails curled in on themselves, Davy thought he saw traces of dark varnish upon them. The hair on its upper body was thicker than upon its legs and belly. It was denser and tinged with white and grey as though a great cape had been placed across its shoulders. Then it emerged from the darkness, slowly advancing upon them, and the moonlight shone upon the woman's face. It was still changing, the features transforming themselves before his eyes, so that she remained clearly recognizable to Davy, like a figure glimpsed in a funhouse mirror, distorted yet still familiar. Her face was lengthening, the tips of her ears extending and tufting with hair, her nose and chin stretching to form a lupine jaw, the teeth within growing sharper and shining whitely, thick strands of saliva and blood dripping from the tips. Her hands, the fingers elongated and taloned, gripped the edges of the seat before her, as her body shuddered, the change nearly complete, as Davy heard four words emerge from deep in her throat, their meaning almost lost to him as the animal overcame the woman. Of the she said, and Davy thought that the words were followed by something that might have been laughter, before that too was transformed, becoming a growl filled with hunger and the promise of death. Her eyes turned to yellow, and the full moon was reflected in their depths. She raised her head and howled just as too late the boys tried to run. Davy pushed Billy out of the way, using his size to squeeze past him before Billy even realized what he was doing. A splash of warmth struck Davy's hair and back as Billy's life ended with the rending of claws, but he kept moving, never looking behind him, his gaze focused on the rectangle of glass ahead of him and the silver handle of the door. He was almost close enough to touch it when a great weight landed on his back, forcing him to the ground. The train jerked into motion as Davy felt hot breath upon his skin and sharp teeth upon his neck. In his final moment, he was struck oddly by the realization that he had always been afraid of women. Now at last, he thought that he understood why.
2: The Cycle by John Connolly was read by Michelle Gomez. The producer was Anne Simpson.

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1: Yes, there's coffee pot freshness in every cup of Maxwell House.
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5: 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Quintessential phase.

0: The Hitchhiker's Guide to the Galaxy contains many contradictions on matters of fact and indeed fiction.
1: Anything that happens, happens.
0: But it's very clear upon one point. Nothing travels faster than the speed of light. Nothing, that is, with the possible exception of bad news, which obeys its own special laws. The Hinge-Friel people of Arkentufel Minor once tried to build spaceships that were powered by bad news, but they didn't work particularly well and were so extremely unwelcome whenever they arrived that there wasn't really much point setting off in the first place. The problem was that sublight spaceships, sent at great risk to do battle or business in distant parts, took thousands of years to get anywhere, and by the time they eventually arrived, assuming they ever did, the use of hyperspace travel had usually been invented, so that whatever battles the ships had been sent to fight in the first place had been taken care of, centuries earlier. This didn't, of course, deter their crews from wanting to fight the battles anyway. They'd had a couple of thousand years' sleep, and they'd come a long way to do a tough job, and by Zarquan, they were going to do it. Once time travel was discovered, and battles started pre-erupting hundreds of years before the issues even arose, confusion reached quantum levels. And when the infinite improbability drive arrived, and whole planets started turning unexpectedly into banana fruitcake, the history faculty of the University of Maximegalon finally gave up and surrendered its buildings to the rapidly expanding faculty of divinity and water polo, which had been after them for years. This almost certainly means that no one will ever know for sure where the Grebulons came from, or exactly what it was they wanted. Their sublight ship had been traveling for millennia when a routine 10-yearly check of its systems resulted in a fairly significant error message. It slowly became clear that the ship's memory, all the way up to and including its central mission module, was missing, removed by the meteorite which had not only knocked a large hole in the ship, but also in that part of its equipment which was supposed to detect if the ship is hit by a meteorite. The Grebulon ship no longer had the faintest idea where its destination was or how to reach it. Tiny scraps of instructions were all it could reconstruct from the tatters of its memory.
2: Your year mission is to land at a safe distance. Monitor it and...
0: In other words, complete garbage. The ship immediately revived all of its crew, but while in hibernation, all their memories, identities, and instructions kept in the ship's central mission module for safekeeping had also been lost. Thus, they also had not the faintest idea of who they were or what they were doing.
3: Hello. Excuse me. Who are you? Does anybody know who I am? I don't know who I am. Well, you don't know.
0: Before its core system shut down for good, the ship looked for somewhere to land and something to monitor. The planet it found to land on was so achingly far from the sun that should warm it that it took all of its enviroform machinery and life support systems to render it in any way habitable. There were other nearer planets, but the ship's strategomat was obviously locked into lurk mode. As far as finding something to monitor was concerned, though, the Grebulons hit solid gold. Meanwhile, in another layer of the universe altogether, a scruffy figure in a dressing gown is about to be bitten very hard on the thigh.
4: Excuse me! Can you direct me to the information desk, please?
5: Last call for the Arcturus shuttle at gate 127. Passengers, please follow the slime trail to gate 127 for the Arcturus shuttle. Eden by. Thank you.
0: The planet of Nahuatl had been named after the first words of the earliest settlers to arrive there, after struggling across light years of the galaxy. The main town was called Oh Well. There weren't any other towns to speak of. Settlement there had not been a success.
5: Track team to gate 208, please. A bog hog is loose in Terminal 5. Eden by. Thank you.
4: Could you tell me where the...
0: In an economy based almost entirely on revenge, the major activities pursued on Nahuatl were those of catching, skinning, and eating Nahuatian bog hogs, which were the only form of animal life on Nahuatl, all other having long ago died of despair. The bog hogs are tiny, vicious creatures, and the small margin by which they fall short of being completely inedible was the margin by which life on the planet subsisted.
4: Excuse me, could you tell me where the information desk is?
0: Good Lord. The main trade on Nahuatl was in the skins of the Nahuatian bog hog, but it wasn't successful because no one in their right minds would want to buy one. Making clothing out of a bog hog skin was an exercise in futility, since they were unaccountably thin and leaky. So what was the bog hog's secret of keeping warm? If anyone had ever learnt the language of the bog hogs, they would have discovered that there was no trick. The bog hogs were as cold and wet as anyone else on the planet. No one had had the slightest desire to learn the language of the bog hogs for the simple reason that these are creatures whose only form of communication is through biting each other very hard on the thigh.
6: I've got him now. He's heading for that boring looking human in the dressing gown. Ow! Ow! My thigh!
7: That really hurt. What was that?
6: Your bog hog. They do that.
0: Arthur Dent has been in some hell holes in his life, but never before in a spaceport with a sign saying, even travelling despondently is better than arriving here. To welcome visitors, the arrivals hall features a picture of the president of Nahuatl smiling. It was taken shortly after he shot himself, so although the photo has been retouched, the smile it wears is rather a ghastly one. The side of his head has been drawn back in crayon. The truth is that no one wants to be president of Nahuatl. There is only one ambition which anyone on the planet ever has, and that is to leave.
7: Good morning.
8: Yes?
7: My name is Arthur Dent. I hitched a ride on a robot freighter bound for these coordinates, expecting to find a planet called Earth. And instead, I found a planet called Now What, and this thing ran up and bit me in the thigh.
8: The bog hog? Yes, yes, they do that. What coordinates are on the flight plan?
7: ZZ9 plural Z Alpha.
8: Well, those are the coordinates of Now What. You've arrived. Welcome. Eat and buy.
7: The thing is, you see, the shapes of the continents, everything really, tells me that this is definitely the Earth. But it most definitely is not. And my hitchhiker's guide doesn't work very well here, so I can't find out what's going on. Look.
5: The Hitchhiker's Guide to the Galaxy.
9: Anything that, in happening, causes something else to happen.
7: See?
8: One planet may look like another and occupy the same coordinates in space-time, but what coordinates it occupies in probability is anybody's guess.
7: But it's taken me a year to get here. I'm looking for somebody. Somebody I met on the Earth. Here. Or it was here.
8: Lost on a hyperspace jump, was she?
7: Yes. That's right. Her name was...
8: Fenchurch. Female of your species.
7: Good grief, yes.
8: One minute, she was sitting next to you in a slump jet out of Prillium Tarn. The next minute, the ship did a normal hyperspace hop, and she was gone. Her name wasn't even on the passenger list.
7: Hang on a minute.
8: You've tried every space line office between here and Ursa Minor looking for her. Now, finally, you thought you'd tried going back to the place you first met her.
7: Surely you haven't.
8: No, sorry. Haven't seen her.
7: So how?
8: I'm a telepath. I can read your mind. And in answer to your current thought, I don't have the time to go and tie a knot in my reproductive organs.
7: Oh. I'm sorry.
8: Evidently no one has explained this to you properly. Where's your ticket?
7: Here.
8: She originated in galactic sector ZZ9 plural Z Alpha, yes? Now, check the small print on the back of the ticket.
7: Entities whose lifespans originate in any of the plural zones are advised not to travel in hyperspace and do so at their own risk. Please do not eat this ticket.
8: You need to be careful, too. It can happen to you.
7: I wish it would.
8: I know. You would like a cup of tea.
7: You have tea?
8: No, I was just noting the fact that you would like one, whatever it is.
7: Oh.
8: Look, in the absence of your planet, I suggest you find somewhere to come to terms with your loss. A place to stay.
7: A hotel room?
8: Good grief, not here. Not if you value your sanity, no. But your luck's in, because I'm also a resettlement officer. So, what sort of thing are you looking for?
7: Before we start, are you likely to suggest a place called Stavromula Beta?
8: Something very nasty happens to you on Stavromula Beta.
7: Yes, but how... Oh, ah, right. I don't want to be anthropic, but I'd quite like to live somewhere where the people look vaguely like me. Sort of human.
8: Got any skills? A trade?
7: Oh dear, not really. I came from a world which had cars and computers and ballet and Armagnac, but left to my own devices, I couldn't build a toaster. I can just about make a sandwich and that's it. I finance my travel by donating to tissue banks. Yeah, it's amazing there's this much of me left, frankly.
8: Right. Simple culture, low unemployment, picnic food. Try this.
7: Bartledown?
8: It's got oxygen, it's got green hills, it's got sliced bread, and the people look like you.
7: Looks a bit boring.
8: I'm sorry, I was going by appearances. Look, there's a whole galaxy of stuff out there. Think about it.
7: I know, I do. The trouble is that this particular incarnation of the galaxy seems to lack two things. The world I was born on and the woman I love. Actually, what I really need is, well, guidance and advice. I did look them up on the Hitchhiker's Guide to the Galaxy. Under guidance, it said, see under advice. Under advice, it said, see under guidance. It's been doing a lot of that kind of stuff recently.
8: Why do don't you try Hovalius? It's populated entirely by oracles and soothsayers, and has really excellent bathing facilities. It could be just what you're looking for. Brochure?
7: Hmm. Thanks.
8: I'm sorry this is the wrong planet. Really, I am. Ethan, bye.
7: Oh, it's the right planet, all right. Right planet, wrong universe.
0: The Hitchhiker's Guide to the Galaxy has, in what we laughingly call the past, had a great deal to say on the subject of parallel universes. Very little of this is, however, at all comprehensible to anyone below the level of advanced God. And since it is now well established that all known gods came into existence a good 3 millionths of a second after the universe began, rather than, as they usually claimed, the previous week, they already have a great deal of explaining to do as it is, and are therefore not available for comment on matters of deep physics at this time.
1: Anything that, in happening, causes something else to happen, causes something else to happen.
0: The first thing to realize about parallel universes, the guide says, is that they are not parallel. Neither are they, strictly speaking, universes either. Any given universe is not actually a thing as such, but just a way of looking at what is technically known as the WSOGMM, or whole sort of general mishmash. The whole sort of general mishmash doesn't actually exist either, but it is the sum total of all the different ways there would be of looking at it if it did. You can slice the whole sort of general mishmash any way you like, and you will generally come up with something that someone will call home. There is, for example, the Earth that Arthur Dent grew up on, where he once met a girl called Tricia McMillan at a party in Islington, and had her snatched away by Zaphod Beeblebrox, a tall man with very broad shoulders, on each of which was a head, one perfectly visible, the other camouflaged under a birdcage with a tea towel flung over it.
10: Hold the phone! This is a face in a million. Does perfection have another name?
11: Tricia McMillan.
10: Tricia McMillan. Billion. Trillion. Kid, if I followed you home, would you keep me?
11: I'd rather go somewhere else.
10: Do you want excitement? Adventure? Really wild things?
11: What do you have in mind?
10: Twice as much as the other guy, because when Zarkon made you, baby, he made a laser beam.
11: He did?
10: He did. And he set you on stun! Free-ow! I broke back my third arm for you!
11: Ooh.
10: Oh, baby, you make me see stars! How about I show you some planets?
11: Hey, I've got a doctorate in astrophysics. Be careful what you promise.
10: It's nothing I can't deliver, angel lips. What say we make like Alosimanian polar bears and break the ice?
11: Will I need to get my bath?
10: Nah, we gotta go before you have to be back in heaven. Eddie, beam us up!
12: If you're in the mood, two-headed
0: dude! That particular Earth was demolished by the Vogons as part of an intergalactic traffic calming initiative, and Arthur and Tricia, or Trillian, were the only human survivors. After several adventures, that particular Trillian became a successful intergalactic reporter for the Sidereal Daily Mentioner. However, on yet another parallel Earth in the whole sort of general mishmash, a blonder, more American-sounding Tricia McMillan utterly failed to get off with Zaphod Beeblebrox at a party in Islington. The precise connection between that event and the fact that Tricia McMillan's particular Earth did not get demolished by the Vogons is currently sitting at number 4,763,984,132 on the research project priority list at what was once the history department of the University of Maxi Megalon. And no one currently at the prayer meeting by the poolside appears to feel any sense of urgency about it. However, like her parallel intergalactic traveling counterpart, Trillian, the Earthbound Tricia McMillan became a reporter. In the process, she learnt two things. One was that as a scientist working in the popular arts, you can make a lot of money covering some very dumb subjects. The other was that you should never go back for your bag.
13: Miss Andrews, you've agreed to do this interview because you have a new astrology book out. You and Your Stars, the follow-up to You and Your Black Holes.
14: But there's no such thing as a free lunch, right?
13: No, quite. Now, putting aside your relationship with the White House for the moment, let's talk about your area of so-called expertise. Last week, astronomers announced that there's a 10th planet discovered out beyond the orbit of Pluto, Persephone.
14: Rupert. They've nicknamed it after some astronomer's parrot.
13: Yes, but that must put your astrology calculations out, mustn't it? Maybe you knew what happened when Neptune was in Virgo, but what happens now that Rupert is rising?
14: Well, it doesn't change the essential movement of the planets. Whatever influence it has had on events is already factored in.
13: If you'd known about Rupert 3 years ago, might the president be eating boysenberry flavor ice cream on Thursdays rather than on Fridays?
14: Miss
15: McMillan, I'm aware that you have a degree in physics, and I can assure you my...
16: This is most interesting.
17: Most interesting.
16: It may help solve our problem.
17: Yes. Yeah.
16: Could be just the answer we Grebulons have been looking for.
17: Yes.
18: Yes. Yes.
17: Yes.
18: It's not
17: a science. Could it? Of course it could.
18: Scientific methodology to it.
19: Which one are you?
17: I don't know.
19: And you?
17: I don't know either.
19: Who are you?
17: Well, you must be superior. You're shouting.
16: Yes, shouting. Yes, and I am taller. Does that count?
17: Much, much taller. Well, how should I know?
16: We have found much to monitor from the third planet called the Earth.
17: Earth.
16: It has provided some interesting information.
17: Yes, information. Yes. All New York police lieutenants are fat and bald and suck lollipops.
16: Lollipops.
17: Yes. It is a mistake to give a glove puppet bear a water pistol.
16: Not all over me.
17: Oh. And the Teletubbies are very picky eaters.
16: More than that, we have learned that we are stranded on Persephone, the 10th planet popularly called... Rupert. And that events here are influenced by the movement of the planet around this sun. Mm. And I have had an idea.
17: So you are in charge.
13: Club Alpha, please.
0: One of the extraordinary things about life is the sort of places where it's prepared to put up with living. Anywhere it can get some kind of a grip, whether it's the intoxicating seas of Santraginus V, where the fish never seem to care whatever the heck kind of direction they swim in, the firestorms of Frastra, where they say life begins at 40,000 degrees, or just burrowing around in the lower intestine of a rat for the sheer unadulterated hell of it, life will always find a way of hanging on in somewhere. It will even live in New York, though that's hard to know why. Some of the things that live in the lower intestines of rats would disagree, but when it's autumn in New York, the air smells as if someone's been frying goats in it. And if you're keen to breathe, the best plan is to open a window and stick your head in a building.
20: Miss McMillan, welcome to Alpha. Miss Andrews is waiting for you.
13: Thank you. Stavro not here today?
20: He's in London. The new club opens there next week.
13: You mean I can crawl home after a night out without having to endure business class?
20: Better believe it.
13: Miss Andrews, I got your note. You were upset about something in the interview?
14: Excuse me?
13: The note said, meet me at Club Alpha, not happy, Gail Andrews.
14: I was really happy with the interview.
13: What?
14: Of course astrology isn't a science. It's just a set of rules like chess or tennis or... What's the thing the British have?
13: Self-loathing?
14: Parliamentary democracy. The rules just kind of got there. Astrology rules you stars and planets as a way of thinking about a problem, which lets a shape emerge.
13: Miss Andrews, Gail...
14: When you got so emotionally focused on stars and planets this morning, it seemed to me you weren't steamed about astrology, but actual stars and planets. So I asked you here to see if you were okay.
13: Oh.
14: There's something in your past that still upsets you about astronomy?
13: I made a decision once. I'm not sure it was the right one.
14: Who is? Every moment of every day, every decision we make opens some doors and closes others.
13: Quite a few years ago, I met a guy at a party.
14: Mm-hmm.
13: He said he was from another planet.
14: Okay.
13: And did I want to go there with him? I think he had two heads.
14: Two heads?
13: It was that kind of party. One was disguised as a parrot in a cage covered up. It was asleep, I think.
14: Right.
13: Hey, I've got a doctorate in astrophysics. Be careful what you promise.
10: It's nothing I can't deliver, angel boobs. Let's go before you want it back in heaven.
13: I'll need my bag.
10: Nah, I'm on a meter. Let's just rearrange the alphabet and put you and I together.
13: I'll get the bag. Really, I won't be a minute.
10: Nothing personal, sweet lips, but a minute was all I had. Ciao. Beam me up, Eddie.
21: Whatever you say, El Presidente!
13: Now, although it was that kind of party, I know he wasn't of this world. And hardly a moment goes by that I don't wonder about some other me. A me that didn't go back for her bag. I feel like she's out there somewhere, and I don't know, I'm walking in her shadow.
14: Are you married, Tricia?
13: I came close a few times, mostly because I wanted to have a kid. But every guy ended up asking why I was constantly looking over his shoulder. At one point, I even thought I might just go to a sperm bank and have somebody's child at random. But I never went and found out for real. That's why I gave up astrophysics.

0: Something else is wrong, isn't it?
1: Gail, I didn't just come over from London to record our interview. I had another reason. NBS asked if I'd like to try for Moe Minetti's breakfast show job.
0: They asked you? I heard she was leaving the show to have a baby.
1: Yeah, in spite of the money they were offering for her to have it on the show. Anyway, the car was late picking me up, and then I realized I'd left my bag in my room.
0: But you didn't go back for it?
1: No. I just turned up, sat down, and they ran the auto cue. I couldn't read it.
0: Why not?
1: My contact lenses were in my bag, in the hotel.
0: Oh, I'm sorry.
1: Don't be. Look, I'm really sorry about this morning.
0: Don't say another word.
1: Thanks. I want to see if I can still get tonight's red eye back to Heathrow. Goodbye, Gail. And thanks.
0: Oh, hey, don't forget your bag.
1: There are times when you do not go back for your bag, and other times when you do. I just need to figure out which.
2: Thanks to modern hyperphysics, it's becoming clear that the universe consists of a complex web of dimensional layers which duplicate certain levels of existence and form branches to others. Evidence for this is legion, from the way in which a long unused phrase such as total perspective vortex suddenly crops up three times in as many crosswords, to the fact that Zaphod Beeblebrox, having left Tricia McMillan behind at that legendary party, was, due to the vagaries of improbability, instantly transported to the same party on a different Earth in a parallel universe where he was A, too drunk to notice he'd just eaten the same vol-au-vent twice, and B, struck by a dark-haired girl who looked very familiar and did not need the constant accompaniment of a handbag. That same Zaphod Beeblebrox it was who more recently returned Arthur Dent to the planet Cricket, delivered Ford Prefect to the nearest planet with a pool table, amicably parted with Trillian at the Sidereal Daily Mentioner recruiting office, and is now seeking some kind of truth and reconciliation with his past. A search which has followed a trail of rapacious economic plunder from an H-shaped building on Ursa Minor to an H-shaped building on Sacro Pilia Hentia, where a figure wearing a fast food delivery service uniform and two jet bike helmets carries a large insulated satchel into the reception area.
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6: Mr. Van Harl, reception. He's on his way up.
7: Two hands, three arms. It's your boy, all right.
8: Thank you. Have the account's mainframe booted up and alert security.
9: Remind them to bring an extra half pair of handcuffs.
6: Yes, sir.
8: It's open, Zaphod.
3: Do all four of my eyes deceive me? I think not. Not this time, Zani Whoop.
8: 10 out of 10 for observation. Why don't you host to the zap gun, put down your pizza, and I'll pour us a drink.
3: Make that two. I've waited a long time to find out what's been going on, and I'll need to be very, very drunk to understand it.
8: In your case, Zaphod, that's the only way you could understand it.
3: And this, is a very spicy pizza. It's going to take a lot of washing down. I'd offer you some, but I kind of hate to share.
8: Cheers. Or should I say, in your case, chin chin.
3: Funny.
2: The Hitchhiker's Guide to the Galaxy, when pressed, locates the planet Hawali as far out on the eastern rim of the galaxy. It's highly renowned for its abundance of oracles, seers, and soothsayers. It's also highly renowned for its fast food franchises, because most mystics are utterly incapable of cooking for themselves.
10: Anything that in happening causes itself to happen again, happens again. Though not necessarily in chronological order.
2: If you land on Hawalius and pick up one of its tourist brochures, the drift like snow in the litter-strewn corners of its spaceport, you will find it witters on about the ancient

0: mystical arts of the seers while wildly overrepresenting the level of accommodation available. In fact, the generally uncared-for condition of its biggest town suggests that some sort of calamity has befallen it.
1: Excuse me, why are you boarding up your shop?
2: We're going out of business. No call for us profits anymore.
1: Why's that?
2: Hold the end of this plank and I'll show you.
1: Righto.
3: Where are you?
2: Oh. Here.
1: A sub-ether video.
2: Well, it's not a toaster. What's this?
4: In a speech he will give tomorrow, the vice president of Puebla Vegas will announce that he is a woman.
2: And this?
5: Next month's royal wedding between Prince Gid of the Sufling Dynasty and Princess Huli of Raul Alpha will be the most spectacular ceremony yet witnessed in the Pajandi territories. Our reporter, Trillium Astra, sends us this report.
6: It's true. Well, Croft, the scene here in the middle of next month is absolutely incredible.
2: You see what we have to contend with?
1: I was watching that.
2: That you and everyone else. That's why this place is like a ghost town. Every vid reporter is a prophet now. Quick bit of time travel, quick hop across dimensions, there it is. The future, the past, several versions of someone you know.
1: Yes, that's what I mean. That was someone I know.
2: Princess Huli? If I had to stand around saying hello to everyone who's known Princess Huli, I'd need a new set of lungs.
1: No, the reporter. Her name's Trillian. I don't know where she got the Astra from. She's from the same planet as me. I wondered where she'd got to.
2: Oh, she's wall-to-wall over the continuum these days, gallivanting here and there through space-time. She wants to settle down and find herself a nice steady era, that young lady does.
1: Is she, always dark-haired?
2: Oh, I don't watch this stuff.
1: Thank the great green Arkle sees you. No, of course not. It's just that I have seen a Trillian. Trisha McMillan, blonde, and sort of American. On Earth, where I came from. But in another dimension, possibly.
2: That's just what I was saying. Look, I'm not here to sort out your dimensional issues. I'm busy going out of business. For what it's worth, here's a bit of free guidance.
7: It'll all end in tears. Probably already has.
2: All right. Now hold the plank steady while I nail it. Oh, God, my thumb.
1: Are you all right?
2: Oh. I suggest you trot along now. I may need to speak in tongues for a few minutes. Please.
1: Oh. All right, then.
7: Try that cave over there. That's only a suggestion, mind. Not formal oracular advice.
1: Thank you. Bye.
0: The days are long gone when the Hitchhiker's Guide to the Galaxy building was the third hippest place to be in the whole of Ursa Minor, as its offices are often shifted at very short notice from planet to planet for reasons of local climate, hostility, power bills, or tax. They're always reconstructed precisely the same way, as for many of the company's employees, the layout of their offices represented the only constants they knew in a distorted personal universe. Unless you had your own personal universe inside your office, of course. The Hitchhiker's Guide building is currently located in the city of Antwelm, on the world known as Saquopilia Hentia, and Ford Prefect has entered it in his usual way, via the ventilation system rather than the main lobby, because the main lobby is no longer peopled by real people with unkempt hair and a relaxed attitude to footwear, but patrolled by melon-sized flying security robots whose job it is to quiz incoming employees about their expense accounts. Ford Prefect's expense accounts are notoriously complex and difficult affairs, and he's found on the whole that the lobby robots do not fully comprehend his understated approach to bookkeeping. He prefers, therefore, to make his entrance via the ventilation shafts leading to the building's higher floors.
8: Ow! Holy Belgium, I swear they've been saving money by rebuilding the floors lower.
0: Ford is carrying a satchel in which is a lightweight throwing towel, a number 3 gauge prizing tool, and a toy bow and arrow bought in a street market for reasons which will shortly become apparent.
9: Intruder, your presence has been detected. 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Do not attempt to run. Do not attempt to offer bribes.
8: Lift the suction cup on that aim, and if its movement sensors are the usual serious cybernetics garbage...
9: I detect your movement. 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Empty your pockets.
8: Robot diverted. Aim towel.
9: Emergency third party
8: vision
9: sighting impairment.
8: Grab the bot. 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Logic circuit card.
0: Logic is a wonderful thing, but it has certain drawbacks. anything that thinks logically can be fooled by something else which thinks at least as logically as it does. The easiest way to fool, say, a completely logical robot is best demonstrated by the famous herring sandwich experiments, conducted a millennia ago at MISPWOSO, the Maxi Megalon Institute of slowly and painfully working out the surprisingly obvious. A robot was programmed to believe that it liked herring sandwiches, after which a herring sandwich was placed in front of it, whereupon the robot said to itself,
9: "Ah, herring sandwich! I like herring sandwiches!"
0: It would then tip down and scoop up the herring sandwich, in its herring sandwich scoop, and straighten up again. Unfortunately, the robot was fashioned in such a way that the action of straightening up caused the herring sandwich to slip off its scoop and fall on the floor, whereupon the robot said to itself,
9: "Ah, herring sandwich! I like herring sandwiches!"
0: and repeated the loop over and over and over again. The thing that prevented the herring sandwich from crawling off in search of other ways of passing the time was that it was only marginally less alert to what was going on than the robot. The scientists at the Institute thus discovered the driving force behind all change, development, and innovation in life was boredom, or rather the practical function of boredom. In a fever of excitement, they then went on to discover other emotions like irritability.
9: Who left this herring sandwich here?
0: Depression.
9: If I drop that sandwich again, I'm going to switch myself off.
0: Reluctance.
9: This sandwich has got carpet fluff all over it.
0: Ickiness.
9: It's got green stuff growing on it, too.
0: And so on. The next big breakthrough came when they stopped using herring sandwiches, whereupon a whole welter of new emotions became suddenly available to them for study, such as relief, joy, friskiness, appetite, satisfaction, and most important of all, the desire for happiness. This was the biggest breakthrough of all. Now all that robots needed was the capacity to be either bored or happy. They would then work the rest out for themselves. The robot which Ford has trapped under his towel is a logical, if momentarily unhappy, robot. It's happy when it can move about. It's happy when it can see other things. It's particularly happy when it can see other things moving about, particularly if they are doing things they shouldn't do, because it could then, with considerable delight, report them. But Ford will soon fix that. His logic is that by reconfiguring its logic circuit, he will have a robot that is logically and ecstatically happy to help him do things he really shouldn't do.
8: On, towel off.
9: Mr. Prefect, sir, I'm so happy to see you.
8: Good to see you too, little fella.
9: My fulfillment is uncontained at your return. I am so happy. I could clear all your expenses without requiring adequate proofs of purchase.
8: Don't let me stop you.
9: Oh, sadly, such clearance is restricted to the editor or the accounts computers.
8: Well, if the editor won't clear them, and trust me, he won't, we'll try the computer.
9: Oh, goody, goody. Where shall we start?
8: Here, with you telling me what's going on.
9: Oh, just the nicest of all possible things. May I sit on your lap?
8: No!
9: Oh, I'm overjoyed to be spurned like this, especially when you shouted me, "Spurn me again, please."
8: Listen, something's changed, hasn't it? Something big.
9: Oh, yes! In the most fabulous and wonderful way. I feel so good about it. It was scrumptious before, but now it's yummy-licious. Please shout me again. Go on.
8: Just tell me what's happened.
9: Thank you.
8: Please.
9: The guide has been taken over. There's a wonderful new management.
8: What new management? When? Never mind. Does that door still lead to the editor's office?
9: Why, yes. It's all so gorgeous I could just melt.
8: Look, be quiet, will you? What's your name?
9: Part number 223219B, reorder code, Sigbot Rev B. Fruity or what?
8: No. What would be a good name for you? Emily Saunders? No. Her dog, perfect. So, Colin.
9: I'm Colin! Colin, the security robot called Colin! After a dog! Woof, woof! God, God!
8: Colin, shut up. There's a battery of laser guns linked to scanners in that doorframe. It's meant to catch anyone entering who isn't carrying pages of fresh copy, like me.
9: Exciting, isn't it?
8: Yeah, so you're going to draw the laser fire while I break through the door and tuck and roll behind the drinks trolley. Then I'll be on my knees by his desk and in a perfect position to open negotiations. Now, I may have to cry a bit, but you mustn't worry. That's just the grovelling phase of the negotiations.
9: But...
8: Right, ready. After three.
9: But...
8: Three! Whoa!
3: Ford Prefect. I've been expecting you.
0: Will even a groveling phase in negotiations cut any ice with Mr. Zanywoop Van Hal? What has happened to Zaphod Beeblebrox? And can Arthur Dent find a purpose to his life, let alone the universe and everything? Parallel Zones of Enlightenment await in the next temporal layer of The Hitchhiker's Guide to the Galaxy.
10: In that episode of The Hitchhiker's Guide to the Galaxy by Douglas Adams, William Franklin was the book and Rula Lenske was the voice of the bird. Simon Jones played Arthur Dent, Jeffrey McGiven, Ford Prefect, Mark Wing Davey, Zaphod Beeblebrox, Susan Sheridan, Trillian, Sandra Dickinson, Tricia McMillan, and Jonathan Price was Zanywoop. Roger Gregg played Eddie, Andy Taylor and Mike Fenton Stevens, the Grebulons, John Channis played the Prophet, Mitch Benn, the Information Creature, Lorelei King was Gail Andrews, and Andrew Seagham, Colin the Robot. The announcer was John Marsh, the surround mix was by Paul Dealey, and additional effects by Ken Humphrey and Paul Weir. The script editor was John Langdon, and the music was by Paul Wicks Wiggins. The production manager was Joe Wheeler, and the production assistant was Susie Matthews. The program was adapted, directed, and co-produced by Dirk Maggs. The producers were Helen Chatwell and Bruce Hyman, and it was an above-the-title production for BBC Radio 4. Listeners are reminded not to try and reprogram Sirius cybernetic security bots. They contain no user-serviceable parts, and tampering with their happiness circuits will invalidate the warranty.
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16: 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So if you're puzzled by 31.5, 32, 33, 35, 40, and 10 is 50, and 50 is a pound, think decimal. 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Think decimal. That way you'll find shopping simple.
17: Once upon a time there was an engineer.
18: Choo-choo Charlie was his name, we hear.
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19: 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Charlie says, love my good and plenty. 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
24: This is the log of Magnus Carter, scientific observer aboard Space Force. We had reached the vicinity of Jupiter in the outer solar system when Lodrick, who was keeping watch at the forward televiewer, reported that an alien ship was traveling alongside. Two figures, clad in spacesuits, left the craft, drifted over to the Space Force, and forced us to let them in. They held the crew at gunpoint and instructed us to put our ship into a new orbit. We were to travel to their mothership, which lay at anchor 500,000 miles away on the far side of Jupiter. If we refused, they would kill the ship electronically and leave us in it.
2: Bearing in mind your threat to kill our ship stone dead and have us entombed in it...
4: Yes.
2: We'll willingly comply with your demand and put Space Force into a new orbit.
4: Good.
2: But in order to do that, we must ask both of you to leave our ship.
4: If we leave it, we kill it. Why can't you move it, as ordered?
2: We can. But when the rockets fire, the force is enormous. All crew must be strapped into their takeoff couches. Anyone not doing so is liable to suffer serious injuries.
4: Ifwa will use a couch.
2: Ifwa?
4: She will stay and guard you.
2: But we don't have a spare couch, that's what I'm saying. Ifwa could suffer a terrible injury. You'll both have to go back to your own ship.
4: Ifwa will stay.
2: There isn't room.
4: Room will be found.
2: But
4: one of you will give up your takeoff couch for Ifwa.
2: And where will he go?
4: He will come with me to my ship.
2: But to change speed and course, we need a crew of four.
4: Tell Ifwa what to do.
2: What, in 5 minutes? That's impossible. No. You'll have to leave the ship. That's if you are serious about our moving to the far side of Jupiter.
4: One of you will move, and Ifwa will stay.
2: But I've just explained. I can't spare anybody, not in a tricky operation like changing orbit.
4: You, your name.
24: Magnus?
2: No, you can't
4: take...
2: Put on
4: your pressure suit. You will come with me. Now. Commander Saxon will instruct Ifwa how to crew change of orbit.
2: But you don't know the risk you're taking.
4: That is my choice.
2: Very well. Lodderick, start checking motor and fuel.
5: Yes, Saxon. So much for talking them into leaving the ship.
6: Well, at least we got rid of one of them.
5: Poor old Magnus.
6: Oh, they'd have taken one of us anyway. It's just as well it's him. He's not so useful as a crew member. He knows that. Right, get the ship ready.
2: I'll operate the airlock for Magnus and Treya.

0: Space Force, an interstellar encounter starring Barry Foster, Nigel Stock, Nikki Henson, and Tony Asoba. Episode 4, The Time Ship.
1: Hearing you, Magnus.
2: Safely aboard the alien ship, and you should see it. Extraordinary.
1: You can tell us later.
2: I certainly will. I've never seen anything like it. Claire wants to talk to you.
1: Put her on.
2: You will follow us. Keep close behind.
1: No. This ship doesn't operate that way. I need to know the exact orbital angle to aim at. We can fire the motors only when we're in position.
2: And when will that be?
1: I can't say until I know the target position on the other side of Jupiter.
2: If one will give you all that information.
1: I see.
3: Tell me precisely what you need to know.
1: The exact position of your ship, its orbital speed, and distance from the planet's surface.
3: Computed.
1: That was quick. What does it say?
3: We reach apogee in 25 minutes.
4: No, that's not long enough. We'll never be ready.
3: You must. You have no choice.
4: I'm telling you, we need
3: to... Do not dispute with me. Begin work.
4: 25 minutes.
3: Begin working or I fire.
4: You can't threaten me.
5: Roderick, do as they say.
4: No, Saxon, they can't force me.
3: But we can.
4: Why, you...
5: Roderick,
6: watch out, the gun.
7: I'll get it.
6: Careful, Chipper.
7: No!
4: What have you done to him?
3: Stand back or I fire.
6: No, Roderick, stay still.
4: I'm not going to let...
6: Roderick! You keep calm.
2: What's happening here, Fire?
3: They're attempting to attack me.
2: You are hurt?
3: No, they have little strength.
2: I will report this to Silver Control.
3: Say they are unarmed, but you're dangerous.
6: You all right, Chipper?
7: I think so. I banged my head on the televiewer. She packs a punch like a mule.
1: You surprised? 7 feet tall and the physique to go with it. That was a stupid thing to do, Roderick.
7: Sorry, Saxon.
1: Lucky for you, Chipper intervened.
7: And you're flung across the cabin for my trouble.
3: Next time, I will shoot.
1: Don't do anything like that again.
4: I couldn't help it. She made me mad.
1: Well, you can work off some of that aggression by getting the ship ready for orbit change.
4: I'll check the motor and fuel supply.
1: Ifwa.
3: Yes?
1: I'll show you how to operate the safety straps and position your couch.
3: No. I will take care of myself.
1: But I...
3: You are not to be trusted.
4: Good try, Saxon. I wonder how Magnus is getting on their ship.
8: You can take your helmet off in here. The air is breathable.
9: Thank you. Tell me, do all people where you come from have silver hair and silver skins?
8: None of us has either.
9: But you...
8: The silver is sprayed on. It's a protection against radiation.
9: Ah.
8: Without it, skin would discolor, even burn, and the hair and hands too.
9: So what is the true color of your skin?
8: It is much paler than yours.
9: And your hair?
8: Yellow.
9: Yellow?
8: I've never seen anyone with dark hair before, nor dark skin. Is the color applied by the wearer?
9: Oh no, it's natural. A natural protection against sunlight.
8: The rays from your sun are strong enough to do you harm.
9: Not from here, they're not. The sun is nearly 500 million miles away. But on Earth, where we come from, it's only 93 million.
8: You the rays come from the Jovian planetary system.
9: No.
8: Then who is Arecibo?
9: Arecibo? Arecibo is an old radio telescope that used to operate down on Earth.
8: But we came to Jupiter to fight him.
9: To Jupiter? Why?
8: When we pinpointed the direction of the message, it was in this region of the sky. Jupiter is the largest body, so we travel from our star system.
9: You're from another star system?
8: The nearest to this one.
9: Alpha Centauri?
8: We come from Corthea.
9: Where?
8: Corthea, a planet. It orbits the star you call Alpha Centauri.
9: But that's more than 4 light years away. How long did it take?
8: Wait.
9: What's that?
8: Risk communication to mothership. I have requested the information you require. She advises that the time taken to travel from our star system to yours was 1/12 of the Jupiter year.
9: 1/12? That's about 1 Earth year. 1 Earth year? To travel 4.5 light years?
8: Including acceleration and deceleration. Actual travel time could not be more than a few seconds.
9: What?
8: To break through the time barrier.
10: Hello, Magnus. Space Force calling.
9: Oh, hello, Space Force. Receiving you.
10: We're about to fire the motors.
11: Motors will fire in 20 seconds.
9: Well, good luck. We'll keep an eye on you.
10: Keep out of the way.
11: 17.
10: could be one almighty crash.
9: Presumably, we also have to change orbit, Treya.
8: Yes.
9: Well, shouldn't we prepare for it?
8: There is no need.
9: But surely, when the motors fire and G increases...
8: Acceleration is gentle. You'll hardly feel it.
9: Then Space Force will pull away from us.
8: Briefly. Ship accelerating. We shall overtake your ship in 15 minutes and arrive at the mothership in 19 hours.
9: Slowly and gently, the little ship gathered pace and swept across the galaxy. After we had passed the Space Force, I spent the journey gazing through the televiewer, observing the terrifying faces of Jupiter's minor satellites. From the tiny, irregularly shaped Almathea, hardly more than a lump of rock, to the larger, smoother, shiny surface of Europa, covered by a layer of ice 60 miles thick. But the most terrifying sight was the close-up view of Io, whose orbit is so close to the planet. The interior of Io is constantly on the boil. There is hardly a moment when a colossal volcano is not spewing red-hot debris hundreds of miles above the satellite's surface. By constantly ejecting its red-hot interior onto its own surface, Io is slowly turning itself inside out. I had totally lost myself in the contemplation of Jupiter's fiery and icy children when Treya tapped me on the shoulder.
8: Look there, in the center of the frame.
9: That bright circle of light?
8: That is our mothership. Bring her closer with the zoom control.
9: It fills the whole screen.
8: Bigger if you want.
9: Is that a ship? A spaceship?
8: A starship.
9: It must be colossal.
8: It is average for this type of vessel. We shall soon be there.
9: How do you slow down?
8: We have been doing so for some time.
9: But I didn't see you do anything.
8: We are completely under the mothership's control. We home in on her beam. She slows us down. She brings us into the landing dock. It is all automatic.
9: It makes Space Force appear primitive.
8: How will they slow down to enter the landing dock?
9: Well, Saxon will handle it. With considerable help from the computer, of course.
8: Ifwell must not come to any harm.
9: The starship was as tall as a skyscraper and as long as an ocean liner, its hull being round like a submarine's. Towering high above it was the superstructure, tall, almost as long as the hull, but only half its thickness. We entered smoothly, easily, and came to a halt at our mooring. After donning our helmets, we stepped out onto the mooring platform and crossed it. Passing through the airlock, we found ourselves inside the great ship. There we waited for Saxon and the rest of the Space Force crew.
11: Saxon! Over here!
12: What a ship! It's extraordinary. Large enough to accommodate a whole town.
9: The technology of these people is beyond belief. How did Ifwa react to our primitive effort?
12: She didn't like it very much.
8: Are they all here?
3: Do you know where they are to be put?
8: Grey living area.
3: It's not far. We can take the travelator.
8: Keep close together. Do not attempt to get away. Follow the grey corridor with a silver line.
12: Where's that?
8: Entrance over there. We start on the slow platform, change over to the faster one.
12: How much further?
3: We are close now.
12: Who are the people we keep passing?
3: Members of the starship crew.
12: Why are they dressed in coloured suits?
3: The different colours indicate their trade. The colours of the corridors indicate the ship's area.
12: What do these colours represent?
3: In this area, mostly domestic. Grey, living quarters. The addition of silver indicates flying crew's living quarters.
12: All flying personnel are dressed in silver.
9: Yes. Treya explained to me that...
8: We are now in the grey living area. Enter third door on left. This is where you live. You will remain here until sent for.
12: Where are you going?
8: To the briefing room.
12: And what happens to us?
3: We must go.
12: Well, surely you can tell us what's
3: going on. Silence! Found Treya.
9: May I ask one question?
8: Yes.
9: All the personnel we've seen aboard this starship appear to be women.
8: Well, there are no men aboard this craft except you.
1: You mean of all the thousands of crew on this ship, there's not one man?
8: None.
13: But how about back home, you know, where you come from?
14: Corsair.
1: You must have men there.
14: I've never seen any.
13: But there are thousands of you.
15: Contrail.
1: Just a moment.
14: If you need anything, ask Jenny.
1: Who's Jenny?
14: She has been appointed to look after you.
1: You mean she's here in this apartment?
14: All queries must be addressed to her. We will see you again.
1: Hey, wait a minute. There's something else. Open up. I haven't finished. How do you get this door open? Did you see how they did it?
9: It just slid open, apparently, of its own accord. I shouldn't think it's meant to open. Not for us.
1: I suppose not.
13: Not to worry. We can ask Jenny. Trier said she was here.
4: Where?
13: Well, in this room, I suppose. The living quarters.
4: Pretty sparse for living quarters. One room with four chairs in it. Are we supposed to sleep on these things?
1: There's nowhere else that I can see.
13: Here, what do you think all these different coloured buttons are?
4: Well, you press one and find out.
13: Here goes, then. There.
4: Oh, well done, Chipper. Can you put the lights back on, please?
13: Sorry. There. I'll try this one. What's that?
1: You've opened another door to another room.
9: It's a bedroom.
16: Great area service.
13: Oh. Huh. You made me jump.
16: Can I help you?
1: How did you get in here? You weren't there a second ago.
13: And who are you?
16: I'm Jenny. You called me.
13: Me?
16: You pressed the service button.
13: Oh, well, I mean...
4: Can you get us something to eat?
16: Very well. I will fetch you...
4: Wait, and something to drink, too.
16: Of course.
13: Oh. She's gone.
1: Most incredible thing I've ever seen. A real person appeared from nowhere.
13: Large as life one moment, gone the next. How's it done?
1: I wish I knew.
13: Beautiful girl, too.
9: Watch out, Saxon.
1: What the...
16: Table.
1: What, did you see where that came from?
13: Well, it seemed to come out of the wall.
4: Here comes the food.
1: That was quick.
4: Looks delicious. Do you think we should try it?
1: Well, it's either that or we starve.
4: Right. I'll start.
1: Hmm. Oh, it is delicious. Try it. Hmm. What a change after our rations.
9: This drink is good, too.
1: Try some of this. Where is it?
4: I don't know. It's like pork. Really tasty.
1: Of course, it may be some sort of Centaurian serpent.
4: Mm-hmm. Do you think so?
9: Pippa? You're not eating.
13: I was thinking. What about that girl who came in here? What about her? So beautiful. Where did she come from?
1: She appeared when you pressed that button.
4: Just like Aladdin's genie. You press the button, she appears.
9: Aren't you going to eat anything then, Pippa?
13: Yeah, I'll have a little bit of that, thanks.
4: Well, anything Chipper doesn't want, I'll have. I've never tasted such good food.

0: You summoned me?
1: Yes.
0: You would like the table removed?
1: Yes.
0: Stand clear. Is there anything else?
1: Well, if you could tell us something about this place, we'd be...
0: What do you wish to know?
2: Well, what's likely to happen to us, for a start?
0: You will be examined and categorized. Mm-hmm. You will then be taken back to Corthia, or cast adrift, in your own vessel. How else did you expect to be treated?
2: Like human beings.
0: If your classification is high, you might be taken to Lochtan.
1: What happens there?
0: That is where all Centaurian males are banished to.
1: Whatever for?
0: To work.
2: Work?
0: As slaves.
2: We can't be
1: slaves. Well,
0: unless you are lucky enough to be classified in the primary category.
2: Which is?
0: Breeding. Centaurian civilization may be all female, but it still has to reproduce. There are very few men lucky enough to be selected for that purpose.
2: Lucky? Sounds like hard work to me.
0: Oh, no. They lead a rich and easy life. Receive the best food, best living conditions.
3: Sounds rather dull, then.
4: Excuse me, what are the chances of being selected as a breeder?
0: Do not get a mistaken impression of breeding. The chosen males are merely donors. Oh. There is no direct contact with any of the women.
2: What do you look for in a donor, then?
0: Not me, the council. To be a breeder, a male must have a supremely high intelligence quota, good physique and disposition.
4: Oh, I see. Do you think that we would...
0: No, it is unlikely. You do not even have the simple ability to communicate telepathically. Except you, Chipper. And you can hardly be said to have physique.
4: Oh, I don't know.
2: What about his IQ?
0: His examination will reveal that.
2: And where does this... Where did she go?
4: She just vanished again.
2: I don't understand. How does she do it?

0: Though Jenny appeared in our common room looking like a real three-dimensional person, she was in fact nothing more than a projected image. Even so, she carried a charm and personality that conquered us all. But especially Chipper. Whenever she appeared, and he pressed the service button on the least excuse, he spoke to her gently and warmly. She also had a special tone of voice for him, which affected him deeply. Soon it was obvious that Chipper was falling in love with this apparition, and to our consternation, the apparition appeared to be encouraging him. Then one time, Jenny appeared without being called.
1: You must all be ready for transfer to another part of the ship.
2: Where are we going?
1: To meet Voedica.
2: Who's she?
1: Commander of the starship. She wishes to see you, especially the Space Force leader.
2: It's about time I met somebody of my own rank and status.
1: Remember, you were also her prisoner.
2: That's difficult to forget. And where does this Commander Voedica reside?
1: On the far side of the starship. You will be escorted.
2: Naturally.
1: And remember, when you're interrogated...
2: Interrogated?
1: Yes. Remember, you must not...
2: What?
1: Another time. Here comes your escort. Be humble and respectful before Voedica.
2: Yes, but what we...
3: Come doing? With us! Now!
2: Okay. Very well. Okay.
1: Good luck.
0: We were taken through a number of moving corridors and carried upwards in the general direction of the front end of the ship. We must have climbed to about half the height of the superstructure when we reached the outer door of an airlock. We passed through and found ourselves in a huge chamber, the nerve center of the starship, its very brain. On a raised platform to one side sat a woman. Like all the Centaurian women, she was very tall, but appeared considerably older than any we had seen up to now. This was Voedica.
4: Tell the Jovians to sit down.
5: They are not Jovians, Highness. They are from Earth.
4: Which is their commander?
2: I am. Commander Saxon Belly.
4: Is what you see on the screen the planet you hail from?
2: Yes, it is. A remarkable picture.
0: It's three-dimensional. How can they achieve such an incredibly close-up view?
4: Is that where the Arecibo message came from?
2: Yes.
4: We thought it came from Jupiter.
2: No. Earth.
4: Earth is such a tiny planet. We thought it too small to be of any significance.
2: It's a world full of life.
4: And it must be the only one in this whole system that is.
2: More than likely.
4: How disappointing. Those little unmanned ships that have been flying around Jupiter, are they from Earth, too?
2: Yes. Sent here to investigate your radio signals. But they all died.
4: That was our doing. We rendered their equipment useless.
2: You did that to our ship, too. The Space Force. Why?
4: We did not expect to find anybody aboard. But life is what we came looking for. So we are glad to have found you.
2: And now that you have us, what do you intend to do with us?
4: That depends on the result of your interrogation.
2: We were
4: you,
2: told...
4: What is your name?
6: Huh? Me?
4: Of course.
6: Chipper. Chipper Barnett.
4: Take him down to interrogation. Return the others to their quarters.
6: Yes, sir. Oh, no. Saxon!
2: Wait a minute. If one goes, we all go.
4: Take him away.
7: Very well.
6: No. Come with us.
2: Let away.
6: Help him.
7: You better.
2: Stand back.
7: Stand back or we fire.
2: Get the gun.
6: Oh, what have you done? You've killed them.
4: Disobedience will not be tolerated.
8: In that episode of Space Force, Chipper was played by Nicky Henson, Magnus by Nigel Stock, Saxon by Barry Foster, and Lodrick by Tonia Sober, with Teresa Stretfield, Wendy Murray, Jenny Twigg, and Lolly Cockrell. Space Force was written by Charles Chilton and produced by Paul Mayhew Archer.

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3: We present Bernard Horsfall as Harry Lawson and Jeffrey Banks as Professor Von Hardwig in A Journey to the Center of the Earth, the novel by Jules Verne, adapted for radio in 8 parts by Howard Jones. Part 6, The Hurricane.
4: Before I resume my account of our amazing adventures beneath the surface of the Earth, let me remind you of what I have already told you. My uncle is that now celebrated German scientist, Professor von Hardwig. One day, in a book my uncle had recently purchased, we came upon a scrap of ancient parchment covered with runic characters. This, we discovered, was the writing of a 16th century alchemist named Arne Saknussemm. In a few words, Saknussemm described how he had made a journey to the center of the earth by descending the crater of an extinct volcano in Iceland. My uncle, being impulsive as well as clever, insisted that we follow in the footsteps of Saknussemm. So, accompanied by our faithful guide, Hans Bjelke, we too descended the Snæfells volcano. How we nearly died of thirst, how I became separated from my companions and all but lost my reason, how we set sail on a raft on a great subterranean ocean called the Central Sea, all this I have already told you. And then we witnessed a fearful battle between prehistoric monsters. The Ichthyosaurus, or great fish lizard, and a sea crocodile, the Plesiosaurus. After 3 terrifying hours, both monsters suddenly vanished under the waves. But presently the Plesiosaurus rose again to the surface, writhing horribly in its death agonies. We watched it until it ceased to struggle and sank from our sight. And I thought, so much for the Plesiosaurus. But what about the victor, the Ichthyosaurus? Has he gone down to some undersea cavern to rest and lick his wounds? Or will he reappear to destroy us? Suddenly, Hans said,
5: "Ah, the wind! The wind! He freshens! See! The sail is filled! We fly! We fly!"
4: Wednesday, August 19th. The wind, which is now blowing violently, has helped us to escape from the scene of the battle. With his usual imperturbable calm, Hans remains at the rudder. But my uncle, who for a short time had been roused from his reverie by the fight, fell again into a brown study, his eyes fixed morosely on the widespread ocean. I confess that even I find our voyage has become monotonous, but I have no desire to have the monotony broken by the perils and adventures of yesterday. Thursday, August 20th. The wind is now north-northeast and blows very irregularly, in fitful gusts. The temperature is high. We progress at an average speed of about 10.5 miles an hour. About 12 o'clock, we heard a sound like thunder. I note down this fact without suggesting any reason for it. My uncle had his own theory.
5: Not thunder, I think. No. It is my belief that there's some distant rock or island. What we hear is the sea breaking violently against it. Hans, leave the tiller, climb the mast. Up with you. So, up. Now look all around you. What can you see?
6: I can see.
5: Yes, yes.
6: I can see nothing.
5: Nothing?
4: Three hours passed. The sound had now become like a mighty cataract, far, far off.
7: Uncle?
5: Well, Harry, what is it?
7: I believe that's a cataract of some sort.
5: Nonsense.
7: We're advancing towards some gigantic waterfall, some terrible abyss.
5: I disagree. I disagree entirely.
4: I could not help reflecting that if we were to be swept down into some abyss, the professor would welcome it. For it would be that swift and vertical descent to the center of the earth which he is so anxious to make. But what, in fact, was this strange sound? And where did it come from? It struck me that if it came from a cataract, as I believed, if, in other words, this great underground sea cascaded into a lower basin, the current would become stronger and its swiftness would afford me some idea of the peril which faced us. Accordingly, I cast an empty bottle into the sea and watched it anxiously. Current? The current simply did not exist. The bottle lay to leeward without any movement. About 4 o'clock, my uncle said,
5: Hans, oblige me by climbing the mast again. That's it. That's it. Now look carefully. Very carefully. Aha! He has seen something at last.
7: I think so, Uncle.
5: Hans, I come, I come. Well, what is it? What have you seen?
8: It is there. To the south, Master. A great spout of water rising from the waves.
5: This is what you saw, Hans?
8: Yes, Master. A spout of water.
7: Then it's probably another marine monster?
8: Perhaps, my boy. Perhaps.
7: In which case, may I suggest we give it a clear berth? Let's steer away from it. To the west.
8: We steer for the south.
7: For the south? Uncle, that is madness.
5: For the south, I say. For the south.
4: At 8 o'clock in the evening, reckoning as above ground where there is night and day, we were not more than 2 leagues from the great monster. Its black, enormous body lay motionless on top of the water. Its length could not be less than 1,000 fathoms. I recalled that sailors have been said to have gone ashore on sleeping whales, mistaking them for land. What could this terrible monster be? The water spout rose to a height of at least 500 feet, breaking into spray with a sullen roar. And all the time we were advancing on it, I cried out to my uncle to stop, stop, before it was too late.
5: This did not come this way to stop.
7: You're mad, Uncle. If you don't stop, I'll cut away the sail.
8: Master!
5: Well,
8: this monster, it is an island.
5: An island? The monster's an island, Harry. What do you think of that?
7: I don't believe it. Well, what about this great spout of water?
8: It is a geyser, Master Harry.
7: Are you sure?
8: Oh, yes, I'm sure. In my country, Iceland, there are many such geysers.
5: Oh, enough of talk. We sail to this island, Hans.
8: Oh, yes, Master. But beware the geyser. If he falls on us, we are wrecked. Therefore, I think I steer for the other end of the island.
4: I was the first to leap onto the rock. My uncle followed. Hans remained seated on the raft, a man above any childish thrills of excitement. The professor and I were now walking on granite mixed with siliceous sandstone. It shivered under our feet like the sides of a boiler and was burning to the touch.
5: One moment, Harry. Have you brought the thermometer?
7: Yes.
5: This water is running from the basin where the geyser rises. Now, what is the temperature?
4: 163 degrees.
5: So?
7: And that, Uncle, contradicts all your theories on the subject, doesn't it?
5: What are you saying? Explain yourself.
7: Well, the water obviously comes from some place where the heat is intense, and that place is directly beneath our feet.
5: Certainly it is beneath our feet. What about it?
7: Well, doesn't it confirm the central heat theory? The deeper you descend, the hotter it becomes.
5: Oh, the water is hot, and that's all. What does it prove against my theory?
7: Nothing, I suppose. But, Uncle, Sooner or later, we shall arrive in some region where the central heat will be insupportable. It will be as hot as hot as the Hades of the ancients, believed by them to be the center of the earth.
9: Now, we shall see, we shall see. But now we must give a name to this island. Yes, indeed. I named this Harris Island.
7: Thank you, Uncle.
9: You don't need to thank me. I care nothing for your theories. Nothing at all. Come. It is time we were going.
4: So at length we took our departure, going round the rather dangerous projecting rocks on the southern side. Hans had taken advantage of our halt to carry out some repairs to the raft. Not before they were needed, I might add. Before we set sail, I made some observations and calculations to put down in my journal. Since we left Port Gretchen, we had travelled 270 leagues, more than 800 miles on this great subterranean sea. We were, therefore, 620 leagues from Iceland and exactly under England. Friday, August 21st. This morning, the wind has freshened. We make good progress. The sight and sound of the magnificent geyser have disappeared. And the weather, if I may call it such, is about to change very suddenly. The atmosphere is close and sultry. The clouds seem to be tumbling towards the sea, a dark olive in color. In the south, they are piling up like enormous balls of cotton, one above the other in confusion. The sea is comparatively calm. There can be no doubt that the air is saturated, so to speak, with electricity. My hair literally stands on end, as if under the influence of a galvanic battery. I am writing at 10 a.m. The portents of a storm become more and more pronounced. The wind has softened as if taking breath for a renewed attack. Above us, the vast funereal pall of cloud hangs like a huge sack. I try to ignore the menacing signs all about us, but I cannot help remarking it looks as if we are in for some dirty weather. The professor says nothing, simply shrugs his shoulders. He's in a detestable temper. I point to the horizon. There's a big storm brewing, Uncle. The clouds are coming lower and lower, as if they mean to suffocate us. Silence. Nothing stirs. Now the wind has dropped entirely. It is as if nature has ceased to breathe. The sail droops in folds on the mast. We are motionless on a dark sea that is as smooth as glass. I reflect that if the wind rises with sudden violence, our sail may be the death of us. I say, lower the sail! It's only common sense.
10: No! I tell you 100 times no! If the wind strike into its worst, let the storm sweep us where it will. Only let me see the glimmer of a coast, the line of rocky cliffs. Even if they dash us into 1,000 pieces.
7: But, Uncle...
10: You will keep up the sail, whatever happens. Keep it up!
7: The professor has scarcely spoken when the storm bursts. The rain falls like solid rods of steel. The wind rises to a raging tempest, blowing from the most distant corners of the cavern, from every point of the compass. It roars, it screams, it shrieks like demons let loose. The raft leaps wildly over the waves. My uncle is cast headlong to the deck, and with difficulty I drag myself towards him. He clings with might and main to the end of a rope and gazes with pleasure and delight at the spectacle of the unchained element. Hans at the rudder never moves a muscle. The mast holds firm against the hurricane, but the sail bellies out like a bubble about to burst. I shout, "The sail!
10: Must I tell you again? Leave the sail alone!
11: Hans! Hans! Lower the sail!
12: Lord, Master Harry, leave the sail alone!
7: And now while, to the fearful claps of thunder are added dazzling flashes of lightning such as I have never seen before. The flashes cross one another, hurled down from every side. Hailstones striking the metal of our boots and our weapons are luminous. The waves rising above us like fire-eating monsters. The crests surmounted by great cones of flame. Sunday, August 23rd. I have almost lost count of time. My notes are incomplete, loose, and vague. The night has been fearful, something not to be described. We are still carried forward at tremendous speed. Where have we got to? Where are we going? Our ears literally bleed. We are unable to exchange a word, to hear each other speak. My uncle lies full length, silent, motionless. Hans never moved. It seems this terrible storm will never end. We are utterly broken by fatigue. We are heading southeast, always southeast. Already we have covered 200 leagues from Harry's Island. We have lashed every piece of cargo to the raft, otherwise it must have been swept away. Also, we have tied ourselves to the mast, each man lashing the other. The waves sweep over us so that we are often underwater. For 3 days and 3 nights, we have not spoken. We open our mouths, we move our lips, but no sound comes. My uncle contrived to get his head close to mine.

0: We are lost. So now I take out my notebook and I write as well as I can. Take in sail. Do not delay. And at this moment, a disc or ball of fire appears on the very edge of our raft. The sail is carried away bodily. I see it swept up to a prodigious height, like a kite. The ball of fire, half white, half blue, and about 10 inches across, runs here, there, everywhere. It is swept towards him, towards my uncle. A stench of nitrous gas fills the air. And I am ready to choke. And my feet, I cannot move my feet. This globe of electric fire has turned all the iron on board into magnets or lodestones. Our instruments, our tools, and then suddenly the ball of fire bursts. A stupendous flash of light. It shows me my uncle cast to the deck, apparently senseless. And there, Hans at the rudder, grim, motionless, imperturbable. Then, all about us, darkness. Darkness. Darkness. Tuesday, August 25th. The hurricane continues. Where are we going? Where? Where? Our speed is terrific. We must have passed under England, under the Channel, under France, probably under the whole extent of Europe.
1: Master Harry!
0: What's that? Someone called my name?
1: Master Harry! Master Harry! You hear?
0: Here? Yes, I hear. And
1: something else? There is land yonder. The sea is smashing on rocks. They are close. They are very close.
0: Oh, land. No. No, it can't be. You imagine it. You. Exactly what happened when our raft was cast upon the rocky shore, it is impossible for me to say. I felt myself thrown into the raging seas, and I was saved from death only by the determination of the faithful Hans, who seized me and carried me far out of the reach of the waves and laid me down upon a wide expanse of sand. And here, some time later, I found myself in the company of the professor. Some overhanging rocks afforded us a slight protection, and under this shelter, Hans prepared some food, which I, however, was unable to eat. Exhausted by 3 weary days and nights, we fell into a heavy sleep. Next day, when I awoke, the change was magical. Every trace of the storm had vanished. The wind was gentle and the sea quite calm. I was greeted by the first happy remarks I had heard from my uncle for many a day.
2: Well, well. How are you, Harry, my dear boy? Have you slept soundly? But what is the matter with you? Cannot you say whether you have slept well or not?
0: Yes, I've slept well, Uncle. But every bone in my body aches. You appear to be very cheerful this morning.
2: Never happier in my life, dear boy. We have at last reached our long-wished-for port.
0: Do you mean this is the end of our expedition?
2: No, not yet. But we have reached the further side of the great central sea, the sea which I thought would never end. So now we can resume our journey by land, our real journey to the center of the earth.
0: Uncle, what about getting back? Back to the surface?
2: Getting back? What a question to ask! When we reach the center of the earth, we shall find a new road to lead us back to the surface.
0: And if there is no new road?
2: Then we shall turn about and return by the way we came.
0: In that case, we shall have to repair the raft. And what about the equipment?
2: There's very little missing as far as I can see. We have lost all our guns.
0: We haven't a weapon between us.
2: No weapons. Only this gunpowder. Well, as we have no guns, for we do.

0: Give up the idea of hunting. But our scientific instruments, Hansel, what about them?
1: Here, the thermometers, the chronometer, the compass, and this, what you call
0: the... the manometer, the most valuable of all. With this, I can calculate our depth as we progress. With this, I shall tell when we have reached the center of the Earth.
2: And food. How much is left, huh?
1: Well, the food is here, in these boxes. There are biscuits, salt meat, fried fish, freedom. It is all good. If we are careful, it must last 4 months. Yes, 4 months, I think.
0: 4 months? Oh, then we shall have plenty of time to reach the center of the Earth and to come back again. And with the food that is left over, I will give a grand dinner to all my scientific colleagues in Hamburg.
2: But at this moment, Uncle, we are somewhere under the Mediterranean.
0: That may be so, but whether we are under the Mediterranean or under Turkey or the Atlantic Ocean cannot be decided until we are sure that the storm does not drive us out of our course. However, we can easily decide by taking our bearings. Come, let us...
2: The professor stepped out eagerly towards the rock where Hans had laid out our instruments. He was gay and light-hearted, to all appearances a young man again. I had never known him so amiable and cheerful. I followed him, anxious to know whether I had made any mistake in my estimate of our position. My uncle took up the compass, gave it a shake to bring it to life, placed it again on the rock, and bent his eyes eagerly over it. For some moments he was silent. Slowly he rubbed his eyes and looked again. And then...
3: Oh, no. It is not possible.
2: What's the matter, Uncle? Uncle, what's wrong?
3: He cannot speak. Look at the compass.
2: The needle's pointing to the shore.
3: Exactly. Then the shore is to the north. The sea is to the south. You realize what this means?
2: Now, wait a minute. Perhaps it's not working properly, Uncle. I'll give it another shake. There. Let it settle.
3: It has settled precisely as before. The needle points to the shore.
2: There must have been a slant of wind during the storm. We've been carried back to the shores of Port Greaton.
3: The shores we left. Apparently forever so many days ago. And our voyage, the fearful dangers we have passed through amount to nothing. Every hour, every minute on the raft has been so much time lost. It is cruel. Cruel.
2: Yes, Uncle. And in my opinion, the time has come to reconsider our position. It is useless to struggle against the impossible.
3: So, fate. Place moves, wild tricks. All the elements, air, fire, water, all have combined against me. For now they shall learn what a determined man can do. I will not yield. I will not retreat one inch. We shall see who is going to triumph in this immortal contest, man or nature. Forward, I say. Forward to the center of the Earth!

0: That was the sixth installment of A Journey to the Center of the Earth, adapted by Howard Jones from the novel by Jules Verne. The cast was as follows. Harry Lawson was played by Bernard Horsfall, Professor von Hartwig by Jeffrey Banks, and Hans Bjorke by John Dinklage. It was produced in the north of England by Trevor Hill. We invite you to listen to the seventh installment of this serial next Thursday at the same time, that is 5:25, on this service, that is Radio 4. And the title of the episode next week is The Mysterious Dagger.
1: We had a party last night. It's one of the places in a worse shape. You know how it is. You leave things overnight, takes twice as long to put them right. 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The Weight Watchers breakfast with Kellogg's Special K. The tasty way to help you stay trim.
2: Once upon a time there was an engineer. Choo-choo Charlie was his name, we hear. He had an engine and he sure had fun. He used good and plenty candy to make his train run.
3: Charlie says, love my good and plenty. Charlie says, really rings the bell. Charlie says, love my good and plenty. Don't know any other candy that I love so well.
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9: And the shower of silver dollars from Popsicle Pete's money box.
10: Buck Rogers. High adventure in the 25th century. A prophecy of the future. For don't forget that although some of the amazing scientific developments you hear about on this program may seem fantastic or improbable, they're all within the realm of possibility according to our present-day knowledge of science and mechanics. Now, as you no doubt remember, Killer Kane and Ardela have set up headquarters on the moon of Saturn called Enceladus. They're organizing a huge space fleet with which they plan to conquer Earth and all the other major planets in our solar system. Meanwhile, Buck and Wilma, hot on their trail, have just reached the Saturnian moon called Themis. And there, from King Nax, they've learned of Cain and Ardela's whereabouts. Now let's join them. Here we go, 500 years into the future.
11: Your Majesty, there's no question about it. The man over on the moon in Enceladus is Killer Cain.
6: Yes, sir. And his masquerading as Buck here is just to get authority.
12: Then my calling him by radio just now was a good move.
11: You bet it was. I recognized his voice the minute he spoke to you. Now, our job is to get on over there and trap him and Ardela before they can find out we're anywhere around.
12: Do they know you're on their trail, Captain?
11: No. So we can take time enough to plan carefully.
6: Take time, Buck? The Dr. Hugh were in their hands? Well, look, it'll be nightfall by the time we can get to Enceladus.
11: Wilma, the only reason we didn't trap them on Earth's moon is because we didn't plan our moves carefully enough.
6: But think of Dr. Hugh.
11: You see, Your Majesty, it was down there on our moon that they kidnapped Dr. Hewer. If we'd used our heads, we'd have got them instead.
12: What happened, Captain?
11: Well, they landed their rocket plane on the moon in plain sight. And we saw it from Earth and went right after them.
12: I see.
11: But when we landed beside it, put on spacesuits and went over to it, they jumped out from behind some rocks and flew off in our ship with Dr. Hewer as their prisoner.
12: You just now said they don't know you're trailing them. They must have realized you'd lose no time in following them.
11: Right, but they planted a poison gas generator in the control cabin of this ship. It was only by luck that we weren't done in.
12: I see. And their belief that you're dead is to your advantage.
11: Yes, sir. Now, you say that Cain is organizing a huge battle fleet.
12: All of our Saturnian moons are contributing to it.
11: That can mean only one thing. Conquest of Earth.
12: Really?
11: Now, come on, Wilma. Let's get our heads together and plan how... Hey, where is she?
12: Hmm? She was here just a moment ago, Captain.
11: Well, that's funny. Could you have gone into your office here? Wilma?
12: You're not there, Captain?
11: Oh, sir. She didn't get back into this rocket ship, did she? Wilma?
12: I don't believe so, Captain.
11: There's something screwy about this, King Max. Wilma! Hey, where are you?
13: Oh, here's our plan for conquest in a nutshell, Ardela.
6: Right, Cain. Go ahead.
13: In the first place, these Lunarians of Saturn, believing that we're Rogers and Wilma, have practically finished building a space fleet for us.
6: Mm-hmm. But what about the rocket fuel that was to come from the moon Themis?
13: All taken care of. King Nax called me by radio.
6: Oh, fine.
13: Now, the space fleet is the biggest that has ever been assembled in one place. And to make things even better, Every pilot in the lot has pledged blind allegiance to Captain Buck Rogers. In other words, to me.
6: What'd you do? Go out and talk to them?
13: Not much. You and King Korax are still the only people on all the moons of Saturn who have seen me. And Korax, never having seen Rogers, believes that I'm he.
6: Well, King Nax tried hard enough to see you.
13: But he didn't. All I ask is that these people think I'm Rogers until we get our fleet of battle cruisers on the way to Earth. Then I don't care who knows our real identity. What's this?
1: You're not Captain Rogers at all, sir. Who are you?
13: Now, wait a minute, Korax. Just what's the trouble?
1: Well, you've misrepresented yourself. You're not Captain Rogers. And I insist that you tell me who you really are.
13: Very well. Close that door.
1: Yes, Captain.
13: Korax.
1: Yes?
13: My name is Kane. Killer Kane.
1: I've heard of you.
13: Now, speak up. How did you find out that I'm not Rogers?
1: Yes, sir. I sent one of my guards to Themis to check upon the production of rocket fuel, as you suggested.
13: Well?
1: The guard is a man who lived on Themis at the time Captain Rogers was here before, when the captain set up our present governmental system.
13: Yes, yes, go on.
1: Well, he reported back to me less than 5 minutes ago, and he told me that he saw Captain Rogers land in a rocket plane there on Themis.
13: What?
1: Yes, sir.
6: Kane, we left a poison gas generator in that rocket plane to get rid of him and Wilma.
1: Lieutenant Wilma Deering is with him on Themis.
13: That's impossible. They're dead.
1: Oh, but my guard knew them well when they were here before. And he saw both of them step out of their rocket plane when it landed on the palace roof at Themis.
13: Where's that guard?
1: I threw him into prison.
13: Ha! Good for you.
1: But only to protect myself.
13: What do you mean by that?
1: Well, I realized how deeply I have become involved in this mad plan of yours. Rather than let the guard tell others where and how I've been deceived by you, I put him out of the way.
13: What do you intend doing now?
1: I don't know. Anything but continue to assist you in your mad conquests.
13: You're too late, Korax. You're more involved in this whole scheme than anyone else, even including myself. Now, even if you could back out, you'd be crazy to do so. For by staying with me, you can become one of the most wealthy and powerful men in the whole universe.
1: What? If only that could be true.
13: Would you have imagined a few days ago that our space fleet could be made ready for action in such a short time?
1: No.
13: But right now, it's the most powerful in the solar system. Any opposition to it, and that means to me, can result in but one thing. Instant and complete annihilation. In other words, Korax, you have no choice in the matter.
1: Yes, you're right. But I'm glad of it. I've seen what you can do, and I believe you in your promise for wealth and power.
13: That's the spirit.
1: I've had my taste of authority in ruling this little moon of Saturn. Now, my power will extend throughout the whole solar system.
13: Absolutely.
1: After all, we can live for only once. Why shouldn't I get what I can for myself? Command me, Kane. I'm at your service.
13: Korax, we must first rid ourselves of the menace of Buck Rogers. Prepare the space fleet to invade Themis at once.
1: It shall be done. It shall be done.
6: Kane, you're marvelous.
13: I told you these people could be led around by their noses. What's more, if anything goes wrong, we simply pass the buck to Korax.
6: Kane, with Buck and Wilma around, the chances for something going wrong are plenty.
13: Yes, I know it. That's why I ordered Korax to have the space fleet made ready. Not to invade Themis, that would be foolish.
6: I should think so.
13: The point is that if Rogers doesn't know it already, sooner or later he's going to know that we're here. Therefore, he won't waste much time coming over here. But with our rocket fleet for protection, we'll be more than ready for him when he arrives.
6: Seems to me, Kane, we have an even more powerful weapon than the rocket fleet.
13: What?
6: A certain individual who's lying outside in our spaceship under the influence of the paralysis ray.
13: Dr. Hewer, of course.
6: Right.
13: Have you renewed his dose of the paralysis ray?
6: Not since just after we got here, but I gave him a mighty heavy shot of it.
13: Then he'll be all right. And we'll have him right in our hands if Roger decides to continue.
1: Doctor, are you all right now? Wilma, how did you get here?
5: We're in Kane's rocket ship, right back at his headquarters. How do you feel?
1: Why, pretty good. You must have given me an antidote for the paralysis, right?
5: Yes, I found it in the laboratory deck of this ship.
1: Wilma, this has been a nightmare. Kane and Adela have kept me under the influence of the ray practically all the time since they kidnapped you down there on the moon. When we first got here, we're still on the moon in Enceladus, aren't we?
5: Yes, Doctor. And Kane is in complete charge.
1: When we first got here, I almost completely recovered consciousness. Ardela was right here with a ray projector.
5: That's terrible.
1: In spite of the antidote, I still don't feel entirely right.
5: Just relax for a minute, then you'll feel better.
1: Well, tell me, how did you get here? Kane said something about a gas generator in the control cabin of that other ship.
5: It almost got us, but we discovered it before taking off our safety.
1: Oh, thank heaven for that.
5: Then we started following Kane's rocket trail.
1: Oh, so that's how you learned he'd come here to Enceladus?
5: No, we didn't find that out until we got to the moon thing.
1: Oh, I see.
5: But I was afraid Kane would learn that we'd got there and try to get away. That's why I didn't waste any time coming over here to get you before he could do anything about it.
1: Bless your heart, Wilma. But you've taken a terrible chance.
5: I know it, Doctor, but I couldn't leave you in their hands any longer.
1: Thank you, my dear.
5: Now, I came over here in a tiny space roadster, and it may have been seen. So, if you're feeling better, I'll take the controls of this ship, and we'll go right on back to Phoenix.
1: Yes, we've got it.
5: You see, by taking this ship, we leave Kane and Ardela without any way of escaping from Enceladus.
1: Splendid. Let's go immediately.
5: Right. Here we go.
14: Here you stay.
5: Killer Kane.
14: Take your hands off those controls, Wilma.
5: Not much, Kane. You can't...
14: Shut up. Do as I tell you, or I'll pull the trigger of this rocket pistol.
5: All right.
14: Ah. You thought you'd meddle in our affairs again, huh? If you and Rogers and you are here had any sense, you'd have learned long ago to leave us alone. You've stuck your inquisitive nose into our business once too often, Wilma dearie. You managed to escape the gas in your control cabin, didn't you?
5: Now listen, Kane.
14: I'm glad of it. Because now you'll set the trap that'll catch Buck Rogers for me.
5: Kane, listen to me.
14: Quiet. Ardela.
5: Yes, Kane.
14: Keep a gun on these two while I search the beautiful lieutenant for weapons.
5: Right.
11: Good night. Now our friends are in a mess. If ever Killer Kane held the upper hand, it's now.

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17: Presenting the amazing interplanetary adventures of Flash Gordon. Last week, Flash Gordon narrowly escaped death when Thal, the jealous general, fired at his back and caused him to be thrown from his horse. Queen Azora would have killed Thal with her sword, but Flash nobly spared his life. That night, Mara the spy learned of the Blue Magic Army's plan to attack the Hawkmen at daybreak and escape from the palace to warn Zarkov and tell him the reason for Flash's strange behavior. Next morning, Azura gave Flash a torpedo to hurl when he got close enough to the Hawkmen. As the attack began, Mara the spy reached the entrance to the tunnel, but just as he was about to reveal the secret of Flash's failure to recognize his friends, Mara was killed by a ray from the guns of the Blue Magic Men. At that moment, Flash Gordon was sighted riding straight for the tunnel. And Dr. Zarkov, thinking he was deserting the Blue Magic Army, went out to welcome him to the ranks of the Hawkmen. When Flash reached the entrance to the tunnel, he pulled his horse to a stop and hurled the torpedo, which immediately exploded. These thrilling adventures come to you as they are pictured each Sunday in the big full-page Comic Weekly, the world's greatest pictorial supplement of humor and adventure. The full-page Comic Weekly, each page printed in full colors, is distributed everywhere as an integral part of your Hearst Sunday newspaper. And now we continue the story. With shouts and tumult, the army of Blue Magic Men with Queen Azura at their head reached the tunnel entrance.
0: Halt!
8: Azura, it worked. It worked. The enemy are frozen into icicles.
0: Of course it worked, my prince. Didn't I tell you what would happen when you threw the torpedo?
8: You're wonderful, Azura. Why are men such fools as to try to fight against you?
0: They don't for long.
8: Azura, do you know this man, frozen with his hand upraised?
0: Do you?
8: No. But...
0: But what?
8: Well, it seems as though I should know him.
0: Here, drink this vodka. It will refresh you after your hard ride. Why do you think you should know this man, my prince?
8: When I rode up to throw the torpedo, this man came out of the tunnel with his hand upraised, just as it is now.
0: He may have been about to surrender.
8: No, he didn't say anything about surrendering.
0: He spoke to you? What did he say?
8: He called, Flash Gordon. Flash, my friend. He surprised me so, I almost forgot to throw the torpedo.
0: Thank the gods you didn't forget.
8: Why should this man call me friend? I've never seen him before.
0: It was a trick, Flash. When he saw you carrying the torpedo, he tried to deceive you, to throw you off your guard.
8: Well, it almost worked.
0: You are a man of steel, my prince. What self-control you have. Ah, you are truly the man of my heart.
8: Am I, my beautiful one? It makes me very happy to hear you say that.
0: My prince. Hal?
9: Your Majesty.
0: Have the prisoners carried back to my palace. Be very careful of this one.
9: Oh, yes, Your Majesty. Your command shall be obeyed to the letter, Your Majesty. Captain, see that this prisoner taken back to the palace in good condition.
8: Why are you so particular about the man who called me?
0: Flash, did you ever hear of a man called Zarkov?
8: Zarkov? Zarkov? No, Azura, I've never heard of him. Who is he?
0: That is the man who called to you. In his own country, he is a wizard. That wall of chemical ice, which protected him and his men from our combustion rays, is an example of his magic skill.
8: I don't wonder you handle him with care. He should be a most valuable man to have around.
0: You see my point exactly. I shall have Tal revive him when they get back to the palace. And by the way, Flash...
8: Yes, Azura?
0: The fumes of the torpedo sometimes cause strange reactions. So if you meet this Zarkov and he insists on calling you friend, remember that was the last thing on his mind before the torpedo exploded.
8: I quite understand, Azura.
0: Good. And now, my victorious prince, shall we celebrate?

0: Back in the palace, Tall carried out the Witch Queen's order. He straps the frozen Zarkov to a table, then he tips it into the rays of an electrotherapeutic revivifier.
1: Take care of this one, she said. I wonder why. Has her case changed from youth to middle age? If so, I must see what I can do to win her favor. You are thawing out, are you? Good. I'll give you a little more heat. How's that, stranger?
0: Tall, be careful. The current's on full strength. You know what that may do.
1: Yes, I didn't notice the indicator. Be very careful of this one, she said. Yes, your majesty. We'll take care of him. You are coming around, are you? All right, stranger. Loose the strap, slave. Come on now. Well, stranger, get on your feet.
2: Flash Gordon. Flash, my friend.
1: Flash Gordon is not here.
2: Who are you? What has happened? Where am I?
1: You are a prisoner of Azura, Queen of Magic, and your friend Flash Gordon captured you.
2: Now I know you. You...
1: Stand back. I have my sword point against your breast. One move and I'll run you through.
2: I came to rescue Flash Gordon.
1: Rescue him. He doesn't need to be rescued.
2: You mean, tell me the truth, you wizard of darkness. Has Flash turned traitor?
1: He has drunk the queen's magic drug and has forgotten you and his sweetheart, Dale Arden, and even his own identity.
2: Thank the gods. I was afraid the change was due to Flash himself. What is this drug of forgetfulness?
1: Lithium. Guard!
3: General Saul?
1: Take this new slave to the kitchens until Her Majesty makes up her mind how she will dispose of him.
2: Thank you, General Dow.
1: Now, don't thank me. I had my way. You wouldn't be here now.
3: March this way, slave.
2: Wait. General Dow, what has happened to Dale Arden?
1: You will see her in the kitchen.
2: She is alive, then?
1: Yeah.
2: And gone?
1: Gone? Oh, yes, that must be the other one. Yes, he's there, too. Take him away, guard.
3: Come along, slave.
1: Yeah. Here, you. Put this machine and apparatus away. Clean up this room.
2: These are the kitchens, I presume.
3: Yes, but see that you don't presume too much around here.
2: Oh, a joke. Not bad.
3: Stop laughing. It will be no joke if you start any trouble, and we have to electrocute you.
2: Quite so, quite so. Why is that animal carcass placed between those machines?
3: Those machines are two electrodes. Flaming rays are roasting the carcass.
2: Very interesting, very interesting. Electrodes, eh? A much quicker process than roasting in an oven.
4: Dr. Zarkov! Dr. Zarkov!
2: Dale! Dale Arden!
3: Stay here, slave, while I get a set of manacles for you.
5: Oh, Lieutenant! Watch this door!
4: Oh, you're safe! Ma reached you in time, and he got there safely.
2: Yes, Ma reached me safely, Dale. But just as we were pulling him into the tunnel...
4: He was killed?
2: Yes.
4: Oh.
2: He was hit by a ray from the Queen's soldier.
4: Poor Ma. Then he didn't tell you about Flash.
2: No. He was killed just as he was about to.
4: Oh, Dr. Zarkov, I've been so lonely.
2: Oh, yes, yes, yes.
4: Flash has turned against me. He's completely forgotten me.
2: No.
4: Yes, he's in love with that wicked queen of magic.
2: No, no, Dale. Flash has been drugged. He has lost his memory.
4: Drugged?
2: Yes.
4: That's just what Khan and I thought might have happened. How did you find out?
2: A general named Tao told me.
4: Tao, that's the queen's right-hand man, her chief magician. He ought to know.
2: Oh.
4: Dr. Zarkov, we must save Flash.
2: Yes, Dale, we must save Flash. And ourselves, too.
4: Oh, I'm so glad you've come. Khan and I both wished you were here to help us. You know so much about science and electricity.
2: Where is Khan? Tal said I would see him here.
4: Well, in getting away from the palace, Ma went out the servant's gate. Khan and I went with him to see that the coast was clear.
2: Yes, and go on.
4: We saw him slip out safely. And the next thing we knew, the guard came after us to our quarters and blamed us for his escape.
2: How could they have linked you with Mars?
4: Oh, they had seen us talking together.
2: Oh.
4: And one of the inner guards had challenged us near the gate just before Mars slipped out.
2: I see. But what has happened to Khan?
4: They separated us. Khan is in a cell somewhere. They bring him in here to do his work and take him away again.
2: I shall be glad to see him. Here's that fellow, Tao.
1: Well, what is going on here? Get to work, slave.
2: What is the hurry, Tao? We have got lots of time for work.
1: Come, come, no back talk. Or you'll taste the electric whip. Oh, God. See that this new prisoner learns our magic discipline.
6: Yes, General Tao.
1: Yes, and you.
4: Yes, General Tao.
1: Prepare some little cakes and fill these two flagons with Vako, Her Majesty and Flash wish refreshment.
4: Once, General Tao.
1: Her Majesty is very particular about these solid gold flagons. See that Flash Gordon gets this large, two-handled one, and Her Majesty the smaller and more delicately shaped one.
4: Yes, General Tao.
1: Well, well, what are you standing there for? Hurry, hurry. Can't you see the dragon's eyes over there flashing?
2: What has that got to do with Dale's task?
1: Whenever Queen Azura wishes some Vako, those dragon's eyes light up. You can almost judge her mood from the flash of the eyes.
2: Wonderful.
1: Yes, I shall tell Her Majesty you are coming. Hurry now, hurry.
4: I'm sorry I can't stay to talk with you, Dr. Zarkov. We have so much to say to each other.
2: That is true, Dale. But we shall have plenty of time around here to talk later. You attend to your duties. In the meantime, until they get those manacles for me, I'll have a look around the kitchens.
4: Very well. I'll take these in to Flash and Queen Azura.
7: About time. What kept you, girl? You think you had to make the Vako instead of just pour it?
4: I'm sorry to be so long, Your Majesty.
6: Come, Azura. This is a night of celebration and gladness. Let's not spoil it.
7: As you say, my prince. Here, drink this Vako. Have one of these little cakes. I'm sure you'll like them.
6: Thanks. I'll have one of the cakes.
7: Nothing to drink with them?
6: Well, I'll take a sip of the Vako to keep you company.
7: My throat is parched. Give me that flagon, girl.
6: You had a hard day of it, Azura.
7: Ah. That tastes good. You're sure you don't care for any more, my prince?
6: No, no more for me, thanks.
7: Take the flagons and cakes away, girl.
4: Yes, Your Majesty.
2: Dale!
4: Yes, Dr. Zarkov.
2: I have it. I have the plan to save us all.
4: You have? Oh, what is it, Dr. Zarkov?
2: Set your tray down.
4: There. Now, Dr. Zarkov, what is your plan?
2: While you were gone, the guard slashed me with his electric whip. I had just thought of the way to repay him. Now I want you to knock over those dishes piled up there on that table.
4: Then the guard will beat me.
2: Oh, no, he won't.
4: He has beaten others for less cause. Why won't he beat me?
2: Because when you knock the dishes over, I will jump up on that platform and grab one of those electrodes that is being used to roast the meat and swing its flaming ray on the chief cook and the guard as they stop for you.
4: Oh, Dr. Zarkov, if the attempt should fail...
2: Do not think about that, Dale. It must not fail. Do as I tell you. Everyone's back is turned just now. Hurry.
4: Very well. Here goes. Dr. Zarkov, save me.
2: Stand back from that girl, or I will burn you both to a crisp.
0: Are the tables to be turned? Can Dr. Zarkov single-handed overcome Queen Azura's guards and rescue Dale Arden? See for yourself how he proposes to do this in big, full-color pictures in the Comic Weekly, distributed with all Hearst newspapers next Sunday. The Comic Weekly is the world's most popular supplement of humor and adventure. 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Meanwhile, goodbye until next week, when we'll be back with another chapter in the amazing interplanetary adventures of Flash Gordon.

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2: Kellogg's Pep, the build-up wheat cereal, takes you to the world beyond tomorrow, in the age of the conquest of space. When roaring rockets blast to distant stars and far-flung planets with Tom Corbett, Space Cadet.
3: Stand by to raise shift. 5, 4, 3, 2, 1, 0!

0: chimes of the Tower of Galileo echoes over the campus of Space Academy, tolling the hour of 9:30. Dormitory windows slowly go dark as cadet units retire for the night. But light continues to stream brightly from Section 42B, the quarters of the Polaris unit. Inside, Cadet Tom Corbett, a tall, curly-haired boy of 18, is seated at the desk, dictating a letter into the audio writer. Nearby, Cadet Astro, the second member of the Polaris unit, listens intently to earphones clamped tightly to his ears as a study spool whirls in the study machine, droning out a lesson in astrogation. And the third member of the Polaris unit, Cadet Roger Manning, idly contemplates his collection of pinups. Cadet life is quiet and routine on the Space Academy campus. Suddenly, the dormitory intercom crackles into life.
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2: You made good time, boys. Just leave your space gear on the deck. You can stow it later when we're in flight.
3: Sounds like we're in a hurry, Skipper.
2: Yeah, we are, Astro. We blast off as soon as we get final orders from Commander Arkwright.
4: What's up, Skipper?
2: Remember our first trip to Titan, the largest moon of Saturn?
1: Sure thing, sir. We escorted the first group of colonists there.
2: You remember the strange Titan vegetation? Crystal? Living crystal?
3: Who could forget it?
4: Yeah. Every time it touched metal, the metal turned into crystal.
2: Right. But at the same time, it was lighter and stronger than most metals now in use.
1: I always thought it would be a good idea for our Academy scientists to work on that stuff. Make it useful.
2: They have, Tom. They've succeeded in refining Titan crystals so that it can be used in place of metal.
3: Hey, that's terrific, sir.
2: The process isn't absolutely perfect yet. They've only been able to do it in small quantities, but in about a year, refined crystal can be turned out in volume for standard everyday use.
1: A year isn't too long to wait for a thing like this.
2: And it seems to be, for certain people.
3: What do you mean, Skipper?
2: Partially refined crystal is being smuggled out of Titan and brought down to Earth.
4: Smuggled?
2: Yes. Somebody's trying to get a jump on the market. Sell the crystal now and make the most of the money before there's any competition. And this stuff is dangerous. Only partially refined, it can still affect metal.
3: But how can anybody smuggle crystal? You can't hide it in your hat or anything like that.
2: Well, the Solar Guard's been working on this for the last 2 months. Lieutenant Mitsuko has been assigned to the case, and 3 days ago, he reported he had a lead. Now, he's landing here tonight with a full report.
1: Well, sir, how do we fit into this?
2: We're going to help Mitsuko break this smuggling ring wide open. As soon as he lands, Commander Arkwright will bring him here to the Polaris for a quick briefing, and then we'll... Captain Strong here. Go ahead.
5: Orders from Commander Arkwright, sir.
2: All right, Bailey. Go ahead.
5: You will blast off for Titan immediately.
2: But I thought we were supposed to wait for Lieutenant Mitsuko.
5: His rocket's now crashed in Greenland. The report just came in from Weather Station G.
2: Do they know what happened, Bailey?
5: Not very much, sir. Only that the wreckage of his rocket scout, from nose to exhaust tubes, was one mass of crystal.
2: And Lieutenant Mitsuko?
5: He's dead.
0: We'll return to the exciting adventures of Tom Corbett, Space Cadet, in just a moment. So stand by. Listen. That's a flight of jet planes flashing across the sky, flying faster than the speed of sound itself. Those fleet, deadly jets are the masters of the air, spreading their wings in battle high above the Earth.
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6: Cadet Corbett, control deck ready, sir. As a lone, powerful spotlight from the spaceport control tower plays on the silvery hull of the rocket cruiser Polaris, Captain Strong and the space cadets prepare to blast off.
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6: Gyros in, sir.
0: Orders are snapped quickly. Controls are engaged. The ship begins to throb with the unleashed power of its rocket motors. And finally...
7: blast off minus 5 seconds. 4, 3, 2, 1, 0!
0: Its exhaust tube spitting smoke and flame, the rocket hovers over the ground for an instant, then quickly accelerates, and at a speed of 5,000 miles per hour, it arrows into the night sky and disappears from view. A few moments later, clear of Earth's atmosphere, Captain Strong calls his cadet crew down to the control deck.
2: Well, boys, with Lieutenant Mitsuko's death, we haven't a shred of information. We'll have to start from scratch. Now, when we land on Titan, I'm going to give you a couple of days' liberty.
3: Liberty? Get that look off your face, Raj.
9: This'll be simulated liberty, pal.
2: Oh. I want this to look as much like routine maneuvers as possible. It may throw the smugglers off guard. They won't think that space cadets would be handling this kind of an operation.
3: They don't know us.
2: Well, I hope not. Anyhow, behave as you normally would. Drift around the colony, go sightseeing, anything. See what information you can pick up. Well, that's the plan. Any questions?
9: A lot, sir. But from what you've told us already, we'll have to dig out the answers ourselves.
2: All right, then. You can relax. Maintain the usual 4-hour deck watches and get as much rest as you can. You're going to need it.
6: Titan control from rocket cruiser Polaris. Entering approach orbit. Open atmosphere resistor screens for landing. We'll touch down in 4 minutes.
9: Okay, Captain Strong, all stations are secure. Anything else you want us to do?
2: No, Tom. You're all off duty. You boys can have 48 hours liberty.
9: Thanks a lot, sir.
3: We sure can use it, sir. You put us through hoops on this training flight.
9: And don't worry, Skipper. We'll keep our eyes open. We'll find those... Oh! What's the idea kicking me?
3: Next time, I'll put my foot in your mouth.
10: You want to ruin everything, Manning? Somebody in that ground crew may be listening.
9: Oh.
2: All right, boys. I'll see you later.
9: Right, sir.
7: And when you finish sightseeing, you can sack in for the night at the spaceport BOQ.
9: See you there, sir.
11: Now, have you hotshot space detectives figured out where we begin this sightseeing tour?
3: Seems to me the spaceport is just as good a place as any.
11: Oh, sure. A great place to load smuggled crystal.
9: Well, they load crystal here, all right. Look at that space freighter over there.
3: Hey, you don't suppose that stuff on the conveyor belt...
11: Oh, relax, will you, Astro? That crystal's already been refined.
9: Come on, let's have a closer look.
3: She's a fast-looking ship.
11: The Mary Wells. Well, I'll be.
12: Stand where you are, all of you.
9: Huh? Who said that? That guy climbing out of the freighter. Looks like a Martian deck officer.
12: Stand where you are, or I will blast you.
9: Hey, that creep's pointing a parallel ray at us.
11: Better hold still, fellas. He means business.
12: Stop the conveyor.
13: What are you doing here? Speak up.
11: We've got as much right to be here as you have.
3: Put that ray gun away, pal, or I'll bend it around your neck.
13: Oh, so now I recognize the uniform. You are of the space cadets, the little boys who play as soldiers.
11: Hey, where do you get that little boy routine?
13: Be still, or my ray will freeze your chattering mouth.
9: Look here, what's the idea of pulling a ray gun on us? We weren't doing anything wrong.
13: I do not take chances. Anyone who comes too close to me may be an enemy. But you, pal, children...
12: Start the conveyor!
9: Children, why, I'll show that space...
11: Oh, relax, Manning. Come on. What's the matter with you guys? You're afraid of that parallel ray?
3: Well, we're not afraid of anything, pal, but there's no point in starting a fight with him. We won't learn anything that way.
11: We won't learn anything anyway. Our first hot lead. Nothing but hot air.
14: I don't see why this skipper made us come all the way out here to the refinery. We could be spending our liberty in the colony.
3: Can't you do anything but gripe, Manning?
14: Skip it. Where do we meet Captain Strong?
9: In the main refinery, down this hall.
3: Hey, what's that up there?
9: It looks like a conveyor belt.
14: And look, it goes outside, straight out to those hills off to the west.
3: But the cars are empty.
9: They're returning for more crystal. The conveyor keeps rolling constantly, bringing more crystal in, and... Hey, look down there. Where the cars roll out of the plant. That fellow standing there, wearing the face mask.
14: What about him?
9: He's the joker we bumped into by that space freighter. The Martian deck officer who pulled the parallel ray on.
3: But he has a perfect right to be there. He ships all this crystal.
9: He only transports refined crystal. Look, he's jumping into one of the cars.
14: Hey, there's something fishy on tight.
9: You're right, he's up to something. Come on, let's jump into one of those cars and follow him.
3: Wait a minute, we better tell Captain Strong.
9: No time for that now. Astroil, get away.
3: But Tom, we can't
14: the
3: just take off.
14: The skipper said we were on 48 hours liberty, didn't he? We're on our own, so come on, let's blast off.

0: By the rings of Saturn, how far is that joker going? We've come miles since he jumped out of that conveyor.
1: Which proves he's up to something.
2: He sure is.
1: Hey, keep your face mask on tight, Roger.
2: I keep slipping on one side. What a crummy place. Smells worse than the gas pits of Venus.
1: Hold up, fellas.
3: What's wrong?
1: You see that ship?
0: A jet boat.
2: But what's it doing out here?
1: Three guys are loading crystal into it.
0: And that's how it's smuggled out.
2: That's impossible. A jet boat couldn't reach Earth.
1: Doesn't have to. Look at the name and her stabilizer.
0: The Mary Wells.
2: Say, remember what Captain Strong told us this morning? About that list Lieutenant Mitsuko left? The Mary Wells reported losing a jet boat a few months ago. And she got a replacement.
1: This is how she lost it.
0: Then the jet boat meets the Mary Wells out in space, is taken aboard, and carried to Earth.
2: Go to the head of the class, Astro.
0: But the freighter's boat locks were full. What does she do with the extra boat?
1: Probably sends it down here to be filled up for the next trip.
2: What an operation.
1: And this is our chance to break it up. What do you suppose would happen if we stowed away aboard that boat?
0: Well, what's the point in that?
1: To prove the connection with the Mary Wells. We'd get aboard the freighter
2: and then take over.
1: Take over?
0: The three of us?
1: A space freighter only has a crew of five.
0: Hey, now's our chance.
2: Those guys are going into that space hut.
1: What a break. How about it, Astro?
0: Well,
1: Oh, blast it. Okay, but it's against my better judgment.
2: You won't think so when they pin the solar medal on you, Astro.
1: Let's go, fellas. And spaceman's luck.
2: I can't get comfortable on these things. They're sharp.
1: Don't let any of your belt gear touch the crystal. Remember, they're metal.
0: And this stuff isn't refined.
1: I've got my gear tucked under my blouse.
2: Same here.
1: Listen, our pal's come aboard.
0: I hope he doesn't get an idea to check his cargo first.
2: Quiet, you guys.
1: He's firing up the jets.
2: Brace yourselves, fellas. This may be a rough takeoff.
1: What's that?
4: Are you comfortable in there, my young friend?
1: Who's he talking to?
0: He came aboard alone, didn't he?
4: Can't you hear me in there?
1: I got a hot space flash for you fellas. He's talking to us.
0: What?
1: Then he knows we're in here?
4: Come on, let's bail out!
1: Oh, no use. The cargo hatch is locked.
4: You're so right, my impetuous young friend. You wanted this trip, so you're going to get it. And believe me, it will be a long one. Far out into space!
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7: Trapped in the cargo compartment of the jet boat, the space cadets are being carried away from Titan. Carried out into the cold blackness of space where they know there will be no return. Crouched on the mass of smuggled crystal, they brace themselves as best they can while the jet boat roars toward

0: Castro. Roll over one of those chunks of crystals. A big one.
1: Huh? What for?
0: This is no time to ask questions. Come on.
1: All right. Hey, what are you doing with this hatch anyway, Junior? Expect to open it with your fingers or something?
0: No, but I've managed to rip loose some of the insulation around the hatch plate.
1: That's a great help.
2: Here's that chunk of crystal you wanted, Tom.
0: Thanks, Astro. Now watch, Roger. And pray that my crystal can opener works.
1: Jumping Jupiter, of course. The crystal goes to work on the metal and will turn it into crystal, too.
0: Right, only the crystallized metal will be brittle and smack right through it.
1: Is it working, Tom?
0: Yes, slow, awfully slow. And that rendezvous with the space freighter can't be too far off.
3: Beautiful hunk of crystal. Keep working on that hatch.
4: Isn't that crystallized area large enough yet, Tom?
0: Let it go a little longer. When we break out, we've got to move fast. We'll need plenty of elbow room.
1: No wonder that Joker doesn't hear the vibration.
0: The noise of the jets probably covers it.
1: Hey, the jets, they stopped.
0: We must be at our rendezvous point.
4: Tom, he'll hear the vibration.
0: Then we have to hit him now. Break that crystal and let's go.
3: Now, watch your language, pal, or I'll tell Astro to sit on you again.
4: Tom, do you see the space freighter yet?
0: No, not a sign of it.
2: What are you staying here for? Why don't you return to Triton while there's still a chance?
3: I like the air out here better.
2: But this boat is becoming completely crystallized. It will shatter.
4: We know, pal. Why do you think we put on these emergency spacesuits?
0: There it is, fellas. There it is.
4: Space freighter?
3: You expect the Earth Luna shuttle, Astro?
0: All right, start up the jets, Astro. I'll handle the controls.
4: I hope everything still works. Well, the jets are okay.
0: And so are the controls. Here we go. You fellas got everything straight? You know what to do?
3: Sure, a snap. As soon as we get close enough to the freighter so the boat can't miss her, we just abandon ship.
4: And we'd better double-check our ropes. If we get separated out in space, we're in for trouble.
3: What have we got now?
0: Stand by the escape hatch, Roger. We're closing in on the freighter.
3: I'm ready.
2: You're crazy, all of you. You'll never get away with it. We'll drift in space until we die for lack of oxygen.
3: Not the way we figure it. As soon as this boat hits the freighter, the crystal will start to work. Then there, skipper, is a cinch to call for help.
0: Okay, Roger. Astro, get your helmets on. We go overboard in 30 seconds.
5: Hey, Astro. Astro.
1: Yeah, Tom?
5: You all right?
1: Just fine.
5: What about Roger?
3: Don't worry about me, Junior. I'm drifting along like a cloud.
1: How's our passenger? He hasn't opened his mouth in the last 10 minutes.
3: The shock of seeing the boat crash into the freighter must have been too much for him. He passed out cold.
1: You did a nice job of aiming, Tom. Not only is the hull of that ship crystallizing, but you smashed her tube. She can't get underway.
5: And the skipper has to send a distress call now.
3: He's probably sent out 50 already.
1: Hey, look. The call's been answered. A couple of rocket cruisers are coming
5: out. And one of them's the Polaris.
3: That's our skipper right on the ball.
1: I hope he is, Roger, at least as far as we're concerned. He may think we made a little bit too much of our liberty.
6: Boys, I honestly don't know whether to recommend you for the solar medal or to log you for this crazy stunt.
4: Well, Captain, why don't we just skip the whole thing?
6: Well, maybe that would be best. But it's going to take some explaining.
0: Captain Strong, did you learn anything from that man we brought aboard?
6: Yes. He gave me the whole story. And you were right, Tom. They'd use the jet boat to carry the smuggled crystal to the freighter and at the same time send an empty boat back to Titan.
3: But what happened when they reached Earth, sir? How'd they land the stuff?
6: Very simple. They jettisoned the whole cargo, dumped it overboard to drift into space and be picked up later by other jet boats that wouldn't be suspected.
4: Say, they covered all the angles, didn't they?
0: What about Lieutenant Mitsuko?
6: A clear case of murder, Tom. And those men will pay for it.
3: I'm sure glad of that.
1: Say, Skipper, I was just thinking...
0: Uh-oh. Run for cover, Astro.
6: All right, Manny. Let's have it.
3: Well, since you can't give us the solar medal and you don't want to log us, can't you sort of give us recognition in the Academy record book?
6: Recognition? Well, for what?
3: Why, for the way we hitched a ride on the Polaris. We're the first space hikers.
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0: Tom Corbett, Space Cadet, starring Frankie Thomas, can also be seen on television and appears in the comic sections of many of America's leading newspapers. 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Jackson Beck speaking.
1: Kellogg's Raisin Bran has a secret. Shh. 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Shh.
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1: Henry, I've got me secret supply.
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0: 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It is written and directed by Willis Cooper and features Ernest Chappell. Quiet, Please for tonight is called Don't Tell Me About Halloween. I'm going to kill my wife tonight. Or maybe tomorrow night. I mean, I'm going to kill one of my wives. I better, or something's going to happen to me that won't be good. Well, Halloween's almost here. Halloween's the deadline. And Candace has to be dead before Halloween. Only trouble is, I'm not sure I'll recognize her when she shows up. You ever been in Salem, Massachusetts? Place where they hanged all the witches? No, they didn't burn them at the stake. A lot of people think so, but they didn't. They hanged them. All except the man-witch, old Giles Corey. They pressed him to death. Very unpleasant. Well, it was in Salem this particular Halloween that I met Candace. It was dark up there on the hill where the gallows used to stand. Dark and cold with a damp wind coming in off the sea. A few little lights you could see in the dusk only made it darker and lonelier and creepier up there. I remember how I shivered as I started down the hill to town. And I remember how I jumped when something that looked like a black cat jumped out of the shadows at my feet. Without thinking, I yelled, "Who's that?" My heart almost stopped beating because...
1: Well, good evening.
0: I'd been all alone up there. And then, all of a sudden, there was a woman standing beside me.
1: You're the first human being that's spoken to me tonight.
0: Who are you?
1: I'm Candace.
0: I don't know any Candace.
1: You didn't, but you do now.
0: You never scared me to death.
1: Oh, I wouldn't do that to you. What's your name?
0: Craig.
1: You like me, Craig?
0: What? Why, I don't know what you look like.
1: I like you very much.
0: Well, but I...
1: Kiss me, Craig.
0: Now...
1: Kiss me, I say. You know, you're going to be a very nice husband for me, Craig.
0: What do you mean? I'm not going to...
1: Oh, yes, you are. When I say something's going to happen, it happens, Craig.
0: But I'm not...
1: Wouldn't you like to be rich, Craig, and have a beautiful wife? I am beautiful. You'll see. Wouldn't you like to be rich and wise and happy and live forever? Mm-hmm. Wouldn't you, Craig?
0: Who the devil are you?
1: Why, that's a very apt way of putting it, Craig.
0: Who are you?
1: I'm Candace.
0: That doesn't mean anything to me.
1: I'm the witch they didn't hang, Craig.
0: Well, she was right. I am rich. Whenever I need money, which hasn't been for a long time now, I ask Candace when she comes to see me at Halloween time. I am reasonably wise, I suppose. I'm quite an authority on American history, quite well considered at the university here. And while I can't say I've lived forever, I have lived 253 years. Now, that's right. You see, I met Candace on the hill above Salem in the year 1694, 2 years after Cotton Mather stopped hanging witches. Yes, Candace has kept her promise. I remember the way she put it, standing up there in the early morning, watching the mists crawling along the ground below us.
1: You'll not see me now till another Halloween. And I can't tell you what form I'll be in when I come to see you again. But if you see a strange bird or a lost dog or any strange being at your door come Halloween, you say, "Who's that?" And if it so happens the stranger's me, why then, I'll be home with you till the cock crows for morning.
0: And I remember I started to speak, to ask questions, but she stopped me.
1: For the time's short now, my love. And remember the words, and we've all the future before us. As long as I live, you shall live.
0: And below us somewhere a rooster crowed. And I was standing alone on the hill. And a yellow butterfly was rising in circles above my head. I watched it disappear into the first rays of the sun. No, I didn't believe it either. And yet, we were only 2 years away from the witchcraft trials, and whatever may be said today, the belief in witches didn't die as quick a death as modern historians would have you believe. I was there. I know. Besides, I had married a witch. Halloween 1695, a stray dog lay on my doorstep, shivering in the rain. I don't like dogs. I was about to boot the animal into the street when I caught a look in its eyes. I yelled, "Who's that?"
1: "Well, it's about time. I've been lying there on that doorstep, freezing and nearly drowned without a stitch on, and you stand there and look at me like some great fool. Get me something to put around me and start the fire before I take my death of cold. And I do believe you were going to kick me, too. What did I ever say to you?"
0: "Candace, dear, how was I to know?"
1: "Give me that quilt."
0: Oh, she was all contriteness and apologies in a moment. But I can feel that slap alongside my chops from 2.5 centuries ago. And our first anniversary was a very pleasant one. I was rather glad I'd married a witch. It had its drawbacks, though. Despite wealth and growing wisdom, people around me in Salem grew old, and I seemed to stay the same age. I moved away, and the years went on. I moved away from Salem, and I moved away from Philadelphia, and I moved from Baltimore and Richmond and Savannah and a score of other places. I spoke to George Washington, and I watched Robert Fulton's steamboat chug up the Hudson when I was more than 100 years old and looked 35. And every Halloween, I welcomed Candace home for a night. 1 year, in a farmhouse on an Illinois prairie, a red fox whined at my door. And it was Candace. 1 year, a blue jay flew down from a tree in Missouri. And another year, she came as a skittering little gray field mouse. And the year I came back to Wisconsin after the Civil War, a porcupine gnawed its way into my cabin on Halloween night, and one of its quills spiked me before I thought to say, "Who's that?" And when Candace smiled at me, there was only a strand of yellow hair through the thick of my thumb. I remember she pulled it out. And it hurt. Years and years and years. Yeah, she's been a wonderful wife, but I never forget what she is. Once a year is getting to be enough. It was just 67 years ago tonight, before Halloween, you see. That was the first time she appeared before Halloween, 1880. Rutherford B. Hayes was still president then. Yeah, it seems like yesterday. I heard something bumping against the front door, and before I thought, I called out, "Who's that?"
1: "I thought you were never going to call me."
0: "Darling, I didn't know it was you."
1: "Well?"
0: "Huh?"
1: "Don't people kiss their wives anymore?"
0: "Darling, you surprised me."
1: "Suppose you surprised me." "Well?"
0: "How come you're so early, dear?"
1: "Oh, I just thought it would be nice to surprise you."
0: "You certainly did surprise me."
1: "Did I?"
0: "You certainly did."
1: "What's happened since last year?"
0: "Why, nothing much."
1: "That's so."
0: "What have you been doing?"
1: "I've been away."
0: "Where?"
1: "Craig, you'll be better off if you don't inquire too closely into my private affairs. Being married to a witch ought to be enough for you."
0: I'm just interested, Candace."
1: "Like I'm interested in what you do when I'm away."
0: "What?"
1: "I am interested, you know."
0: "I don't know what you're talking about, dear."
1: "You don't?"
0: "No."
1: "Don't you ever get lonely while I'm away?"
0: "What? Why, certainly."
1: "Mm-hmm."
0: "What are you talking about?"
1: "You know what I'm talking about, Craig."
0: "I don't either."
1: "You forgetting that I'm a witch, dear?"
0: "What?"
1: "You can't keep anything from me, Craig. Don't you know that?"
0: "Why,
1: oh, I won't punish you, Grace. But you mustn't run around with red-haired girls.
0: Well, I don't know what you...
1: Oh, yes, you do. So I just decided to take that temptation away from you.
0: Candace, what did you...
1: Look over there at the window, darling.
0: And I looked. And peering in the window out of the darkness was a frightened, tiny red squirrel, its teeth chattering with terror and cold.
1: She's still got her red hair, dear.
0: Candace, did you do that to her?
1: Of course, dear. No, don't try to rescue her, Craig. I've got other plans for your little girlfriend.
0: What are you going to...
1: Listen. Now, come here and kiss me.
0: Oh.
1: Good.
0: Yes, in some ways it's fine. In some ways. You know, in the last 50, 60 years, I've gotten so I'm afraid to say who's that any time. Wait a second. Did you hear anything? No, I guess she's not here. I wouldn't want her to surprise me again. I want to surprise her. It's 67 years ago that she set the wolves on that poor little red squirrel that was once Marjorie... I've forgotten her last name. But I haven't forgotten what she did to me. They arrested me for murder. Candace let me stay in jail a whole year. I waited till the next Halloween, 1881, till a little screech owl came and perched on the window ledge of my cell. Even then, it took me half an hour to remember to say, "Who's that?" Sure, yes, she was very sorry, she said. Very sorry, but I had to be punished for being unfaithful to her. Unfaithful? I never even kissed Marjorie. That witch. Believe me, I was pretty careful after I got out of there and moved to Oklahoma. If I had any female acquaintances, I stopped seeing them along in early September. But, Donald, how would you like it if you only saw your wife once a year? And if you knew she could turn you into a caterpillar or a hippopotamus or something whenever she got miffed with you? You'd look around, too, just like I did. She nearly caught me again in Washington, D.C. That was in 1910. I'd been a good boy for nearly 50 years. Well, pretty good, or at least careful. I was standing outside the door of the Willard Hotel that Halloween night. A big moth dropped out of the darkness and lit on my shoulder. Candace likes to be a moth, I think. She's appeared that way 15 or 20 times. Well, I knew at once what it was. My conscience was reasonably clear, so I just said, "Who's that?"
1: Hello, darling.
0: Welcome back, Candace, dear.
1: Been a good boy.
0: Perfect, darling.
1: Love, Candace.
0: Mad about Candace.
1: You better be.
0: Now, Candace.
1: You living here now? In the hotel?
0: I hope you like it.
1: I've never been in Washington before.
0: We'll go sightseeing tomorrow.
1: Oh, I saw quite a lot of it. Flying in.
0: Yes?
1: Who's that woman?
0: What woman?
1: Why, Craig, darling, where on earth have you been?
0: Yes, I thought Gertrude was in Chicago where I'd left her. Wasn't that just my luck? I don't know what Candace did to her. She just disappeared. But you know what that witch did to me? She turned me into a fire alarm box. Yeah, don't laugh. It isn't funny. From October 31st, 1910, till October 31st, 1911, I stood there in front of the Willard Hotel, rain and shine, snow and boiling hot weather. And nobody even turned in an alarm on me. Of course, they... did paint me in the spring. Then at 11:30 on Halloween, a little black dog came by. I tried to say, "Who's that?" And I made it all right because I could hear gears clicking and wheels turning. And there we were, Candace in a black fur coat and me in a blue serge suit all plastered with red paint.
1: You look perfectly awful, Craig.
0: How do you think I feel? Oh, my feet.
1: Well, now maybe you won't be chasing other women, my dear.
0: Candace, I promise I'll never do it again.
1: You better not, sweetheart. I'm a very jealous woman.
0: So I noticed.
1: And if you think that was bad, how would you like me
0: to... No, Candace, please. No. Don't tell me.
1: You may kiss me now. Oh. And don't get paint all over my coat.
0: can be very sweet when she wants to be. But these last 30 years, she doesn't seem to want to be very much. She spends most of the time she's here asking me questions about what I've been doing, where I've been, the people I've seen. And friend, I'm getting awful tired of it. 253 years is a long time. A long, long time with a jealous wife. So I'm going to get rid of her. This time I'm done. No, I don't love Candace anymore. I'm afraid of her. I told you I got this job here at the university in the history department. I've got this little cottage up here in the hills where I go every Halloween. Well, I don't want Candace barging in on faculty row. Well, I'm not supposed to be married here. And you know faculty people. So, well, I've decided to end it all this year. I'm going to kill Candace. But that is, I hope I am. When she appears, I'm not going to say who's that. I'm going to kill her. And then Alicia and I are going to be married. Oh, I forgot I didn't tell you about Alicia. Here comes Alicia now. I'd like to have you meet her. This is Alicia.
1: How do you do?
0: Alicia and I are going to be married.
1: Yes, indeed. Right after Halloween.
0: Alicia is secretary to the Dean of Women.
1: That's how I met Craig.
0: Well, I hope you don't mean to imply I was flirting with the Dean, Alicia.
1: Oh, goodness, no, dear. I mean, you were being introduced to her when we first saw each other.
0: Oh, darling. I'll never forget it.
1: Oh, I won't either.
0: Isn't she pretty?
1: Oh, Craig, you mustn't talk that way to strangers.
0: Well, I'm sorry, dear, but you are pretty.
1: But I'm so much younger than you are, Craig.
0: Well, you are a little younger, dear, but that won't make any difference, will it?
1: Oh, not to me, darling.
0: Excuse us a second. Darling, I love you.
1: Oh, darling, I love you.
0: Kiss me.
1: Oh, but they're looking, sweetheart.
0: Shut your eyes a second, will you, please? Now, darling.
1: Craig.
0: You like her? Quite a girl, isn't she? Nothing at all like Candace. Man, am I tired of Candace. Wait a second, the phone's ringing. I'll be right with you. Hello?
2: Hello, darling. This is Alicia.
0: Hello, dear.
2: Are you going up to the cabin today?
0: I'm just leaving, darling.
2: Oh, I wish I could go with you.
0: Well, I do, too, but I'll be back in a day or so.
2: Oh, couldn't I, please?
0: No, dear, no. You know it can't be done.
2: I wish I could.
0: Well, it isn't practicable, dear. I'll hurry back.
2: I could drive up tomorrow.
0: I'll probably be back tomorrow.
2: I'll miss you.
0: I'll miss you.
2: I just wanted to say goodbye.
0: I love you.
2: I love you.
0: See you in a day or so, honey.
2: All right. But I wish I could go along.
0: It can't be done, sweet.
2: I might drive up and find
0: you. No, don't
2: goodbye.
0: Do that. Alicia, wait. Oh, my gosh, she can't do that if she doesn't. Hello. Hello. Get me 3412J. Well, so here I am. I wish I could have got Alicia back on that phone. If she comes up here, she'll... Oh, well, she won't. She's got better sense. Yeah, let's see what time it is. Mm-hmm. Well, let's see. Revolver with a silver bullet. The old Revolutionary War bayonet I had at Valley Forge. A Bowie knife Dave Crockett gave me. Pretty well fixed. Come on, Candace, honey. Come on. Yes, come on in. This time you can come ahead of time, baby, and Papa will be waiting for you. And then... Alicia. She's an owl or something this time. Wait a minute. Oh, if she's an owl, I better get that shotgun out. A moth, eh? Well, well, well, Kent. Here, where's that Saturday Evening Post? Light somewhere, darling. Light. There. Oh, mister, you're not going to get away this time, sweetheart. Get away from that lamp. Get away, I say. I got you. Oh, you're not dead yet. Well, I'll...
1: Never mind, Craig.
0: What?
1: Never mind. I'm going to die, all right.
0: Who's that?
1: It's too late, Craig. You've killed me. But haven't you forgotten something, darling?
0: What did I forget?
1: You forgot what I told you back there on the hill at Salem, sweetheart. You'll live just as long as I live. And when I die...
0: Oh, Candace. Candace, let me help you.
1: It's too late, darling. Much, much too late.
3: Hello. Hello, this is Forest Ranger Station. Oh, hello, Brad. Oh, this is Joe Thomas. Listen, Brad, you better call the county cops or somebody. Well, I don't know. Well, I'm at the little cabin halfway up Latigo Canyon. You know, the one with the red shutters? Yeah, well, I was on my way up to the station, see, and I meet this girl. Please be quiet, will you, lady? This girl and her car's busted down. Well, I picked her up, and she wants to come up here. What's your name, lady?
4: Alicia Dean.
3: Alicia Dean. So she's going to meet this fella here, she says, and I left her out, and I was just starting away, and I hear her scream. Scream, you know, holler. So I stop and run inside, and she yelling her head off. Lady, please. Yeah. Now, I don't know, Brad. It sure looked awful strange. No, there wasn't no guy here. No. Nothing but a squashed moth. One of them big death's head moths, you know. And a skeleton. Yeah, a skeleton. All dried up and dusty. Like it was maybe 250 years old. And that's all. Just him and the moth. Funny, ain't it?

0: listen to Quiet, Please, which is written and directed by Willis Cooper. The man who talked to you was Ernest Chappell.
1: And Jerita Bauer played Candace, Alicia was Peggy Stanley, and the forest ranger was Jim Bowles. The music for Quiet, Please is composed and played by Gene Perazzo, except, of course, for our theme, which, in answer to many queries, is based on the second movement of the Symphony in D Minor by César Franck. Now, for a word about next week's Quiet, Please, here is our writer-director, Willis Cooper.
2: Take Me Out to the Graveyard. That's the title I've got for next week's story. Come along for the ride, won't you?
1: So, until next week at this time, I am quietly yours, Ernest Chappell.
0: Quiet, Please comes to you from New York. 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

Speed Gibson of the International Secret Police.

0: left back.
1: Yeah. I'm all right now, kid.
2: Is the automatic pilot still on, Barney?
1: Yeah, and believe you me, it's the only thing that saved us from going into a spin.
2: Come on out, then, and tell us what happened. And you, Chang, not a false move.
3: No, Chang will be good. Make big mistake.
4: Should I handcuff him, Clint?
2: You better, Bob. Don't want to take any more chances with him.
1: Anything I can do, Clint?
2: No, Doctor. You stay back there with Gene until we question this man.
1: Okay, Clint. Here I am, but just let me get my hands on that Chang guy for a minute, will you?
2: Oh, wait a minute. Take it easy, Barney. This plane isn't big enough for a fight.
1: Well, the pilot's compartment is even smaller, and he tried to start one in there. Might have finished it, too, if Speed hadn't come along when he did.
0: Yeah. I opened the door, and Chang had Barney around the neck, choking him.
1: It all happened so quick. I tell you, it was lucky for all of us that I'd switched to the automatic pilot. If I'd had the stick, I sure would have taken a dive.
4: Are you all right now, Barney?
1: Yeah, thanks, Bob. Except I might carry some bruises around on my throat for a while. Boy, what a grip that Chang's got.
0: I had a socking to make him let go Barney's throat. Then he pulled a knife.
2: Well, Chang must be the man who knocked Ying out at the airport.
1: Sure he is. Must have waited until the ground crew was out of the way and then slipped in, socked Ying, and hid himself in the supply compartment. He knew no one had looked in there before we took off, and it was up near the nose of the ship, too. Right handy to the pilot's compartment and my neck.
2: Yes. Why did you try it, Chang?
3: Oh, don't know. Don't remember anything until you call me.
1: Nah, don't try to pull that don't remember stuff. We've been forgotten by experts until we used a little force on their brains. That made them remember.
0: Where'd you go when you escaped from the octopus, the secret hangar?
4: And how'd you escape?
2: Now, wait a minute. Hold on all with you. One question at a time, boys, and we won't be able to make heads or tails out of Chang's answers. Now then, first of all, Chang, how did you escape from the room at the hangar? Come on, now, no tricks. Tell the truth.
3: Yes. Yes, there is. Secret panel in hangar office. Must I use it to get headquarters from plane?
1: The octopus headquarters? Boy, we was on the verge of finding it, and then we hop off for Tibet.
2: Now, the octopus himself concerns us more than his headquarters, Barney. Particularly since I believe he'll establish a new base of operations in Tibet. Now then, Chang, have you contacted the octopus since we last saw you?
3: Oh, no.
1: He's stalling you, Clint. Don't let him get away with it.
2: Oh, don't you worry, Barney. I know he's stalling. Now, come clean, Chang. Why be loyal to a man who would send you down in a plane crash to satisfy his lust for revenge? Your life is safe with us, even though you are our prisoner. Now, that's more than it'll be if the octopus ever gets his hands on you again.
3: No. No, please. Chang cannot tell more.
4: Looks like you're wasting your breath, Clint.
2: Yes, and maybe time, too. Because if Chang did get in touch with the octopus, maybe he's altered his course. Maybe he and his planes won't land at Black Pass after all, but somewhere else in Tibet.
0: Yeah, but there's one thing the octopus forgot when he told Chang to stow away aboard this ship, Clint. And that was the automatic pilot. That's the thing that saved our lives.
2: Yes, you're right, sweetie. Just another illustration that every criminal, no matter how smart or careful he is apt to overlook some small but important detail that may end his life or save the lives of his enemies.
1: You just said you thought the octopus ordered Chang to stow away aboard this crate, kid. How'd you figure that? Chang says he ain't contacted him.
0: Do you believe that, Barney?
1: No, but why don't you?
0: I was kind of put myself in his shoes, trying to figure out what I'd do if I was working for a criminal like the octopus. And I finally decided that I'd try to reach him and let him know what's happening, even though it meant admitting that I had a hand in telling on him.
2: Well, that's good work, Speed. But we haven't time for the finer points of police work now. Oh, Barney, take care of Chang while I get my bearings and head for a landing.
1: Landing? What for?
2: Well, we should be near Chungking now. That's another base of the International Secret Police. It's a little off our course, but I want to deliver Chang over to the captain there with orders to continue questioning him until he confesses everything. And meantime, we can continue on to the Black Pass on the bare chance that Chang may have been telling the truth. That he hasn't gotten word of our pursuit to the octopus.
3: Chang can say no more. Believe Chang.
1: Believe you? After skipping out on us once and then trying to choke me while I'm flying a plane? What a sense of humor.
5: Chungking is a funny place, isn't it, Speed? So very different from Hong Kong.
0: Yeah, it's kind of different anyhow, Gene. For one thing, Hong Kong's under the British government. Chungking is under Chinese.
6: Well, yes. This place is typically Chinese, while Hong Kong is more cosmopolitan. People of every country and race rub shoulders there, but Chungking, being in the interior, is more isolated.
5: It looks like they're having some sort of parade in the street over there.
0: Looks like a dragon festival to me. See the dragon, Gene? with one fella under his head, moving his eyes and making smoke come out of his nose and mouth, and the other fella's under the canvas that's supposed to be his body.
5: Yes. That dragon's face sort of scary.
0: He shouldn't. He's a good dragon. Supposed to scare away evil spirits.
6: How is it that you know so much about the dragon dance, Speed?
0: I've seen a lot of them in San Francisco, Dr. Kingsley. At least I guess it's the same dance. Dragons all look alike to me.
5: As bad as that dragon is, he's beautiful compared to the octopus.
0: I'll say so. Golly, I wish Clint, Barney, and Bob had come back.
6: Well, it takes time to deliver a prisoner, Speed. You'll have to tell the local representative, the secret police, something of what's happened during the past few weeks.
0: Yeah, I know. But I'd like to get started for Tibet again. The longer we're aground, the more of a chance the octopus will have of getting away from us.
5: Oh, dear. After seeing what the octopus does to try and get rid of you and Clint and Barney, I'm not sure that you ought to ever catch up with him, Speed.
0: You mean you think we ought to give up the search, Gene? And let a criminal like that do what he pleases just because we're afraid we might get hurt?
5: No, not that exactly. But I'm so afraid for you all, Speed.
0: You needn't be, Gene. Why, look at all the adventures we've had since we first met you in Honolulu. And you've even been in some of the tight corners with us. Well, we've always managed to come out all right, haven't we?
5: Yes.
0: And besides that, if we gave up the search now, we never would find Miss Marcia.
5: Oh, we must rescue her from the octopus.
0: Of course. So don't you worry about Clint, Barney, and me anymore. We'll make out all right. Only I wish they'd come back. The plane's refueled and everything's ready for a takeoff.
6: Speed, do you think we could get in touch with Hong Kong to see how Lee Ying is getting along? I'm worried about him.
0: I'd like to try and get the hospital on the short wave, said Dr. Kingsley. But Clint told me not to touch anything while he was gone. You know, orders are orders.
6: Yes, I can well understand his precaution. That plane is so complicated that the least thing gone wrong might endanger their lives.
0: It really isn't so complicated after you understand it. But Clint doesn't want me to go inside the pilot's compartment unless something really important happens. He's kind of edgy after what almost happened to Barney.
6: Oh, Chang would only tell what he knows. Make everything so much easier.
0: Yeah, but I'm afraid he won't talk. The octopus sure scares his men. They're all afraid to talk, even though they know we won't torture him like the octopus does. That's why we've got to get rid of him, because he won't have such power over fellas that don't know any better.
5: Look, Speed, that dragon is coming toward us. Do you think they'll come near enough to the plane so we can see them close?
0: Maybe. Guess our monoplane is as funny looking to them as their dragon is to us.
5: I don't like it, though. I wish they wouldn't come any nearer.
0: Oh, that dragon can't hurt anybody, Gene. Except the fellas under it. They must be awful hot.
6: Perhaps you'd better get inside the plane, Speed. As long as we're alone, I'd rather not take any chances. Well, these natives might be unfriendly.
0: All right, if you want to, Doctor. We can sit down and watch anyhow. I'm getting kind of tired standing on one foot and then the other, waiting for Clint to come back. Here, Gene, you get in first.
5: All right.
0: And now you, Dr. Kingsley.
6: Thank you.
0: And here I come. I'll leave the door open so it won't be so hot.
6: Very well.
5: The door to the pilot's compartment is open, too, Speed.
0: Yeah, I know. Clint didn't bother to lock it as long as we were here to watch the ship.
6: Yes.
0: Boy, look at that dragon. It's different from any I ever saw in San Francisco Chinatown. Worse looking.
5: And all those guns and things. It sounds like a bad dream I had once.
6: Well, it isn't exactly a pleasant sight. We can't very well order them to go away, so I guess we'll just have to put up with it until Clint returns.
0: Yeah. What in heck is keeping those fellas?
5: Speed, look at that little light winking beside your short wave stand.
0: Say, somebody's trying to raise us.
6: What? Perhaps it's the hospital.
0: I'll open up the set and see. Come along. I'll shut the plane door. We'll never be able to hear anything.
5: Oh, dear. I hope Ying is all right.
6: Might be Ying himself, wishing to reassure us of his recovery.
0: Here we are. I'll turn it on now. Lucky we came inside the plane, otherwise we never would have seen the signal.
5: Listen, the octopus signal.
0: Yeah, but how did he know?
7: I know everything, Speed Gibson.
0: Well, what do you want?
7: It is for me to ask that question. Do you want to see your uncle and the others again?
5: Oh, Daddy.
0: Clint, what have you done to him? Where is he?
7: If you wish to find out, follow dragon.
0: The dragon?
7: Outside your plane. Follow the dragon, Speed Gibson. If you ever want to see your uncle, Clint Barlow,

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0: Lights out. Everybody. This is the witching hour. It is the hour when dogs howl and evil things are let loose on a sleeping world. 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

0: So you don't believe in ghosts, huh? Let me tell you something, friend. Guys that don't believe in ghosts is guys that ain't never seen none, ain't that right? Listen, I can tell you a ghost story that'll make your hair curl. I'll say it'll make your hair curl. Listen. Last August, I was nabbed by a couple of cowboys. Never mind the details. It just so happened that they come up on me when I was sticking up a filling station and... Well, they drug me in. It was a tough rap to beat. Since they got me standing there flat-footed holding a gun on one of the filling station guys and... Well, the coppers didn't like me anyway. Huh? Oh, yeah, sure. Because I'd had to bump off a copper a week or two before. And wouldn't it be my luck to be picked up by this guy's partner? Well, they took me in and they decided to show me the goldfish. You don't know what that is, huh? Well, I'll tell you.
1: You're a lion.
0: Yeah? So what, copper?
1: You rat. I know you knocked off Ambrose Hogan, and you're gonna fry for it.
0: You gotta prove it first, Miller.
1: Pull the light over this way a little more, John.
2: Okay.
1: Right in his eyes. I'll prove it, Rap.
0: Go ahead.
1: Hand me the hose, John.
0: Now look here. Don't you go ahead.
1: Now what do you say?
0: I'm not gonna rat to no fact.
1: You ain't, huh?
0: You'll wait till I get to a mouthpiece, Miller. You'll be walking a beat out in Circleville ready out.
1: It won't make no difference to you, punk, where I'm walking a beat, not when you're burned.
0: Yeah. Who's gonna burn me?
1: You knocked off Ambrose Hogan.
0: I was in Omaha the night he got knocked off.
1: Listen, Maxie. Get this now. Ambrose Hogan was a white guy. When I seen him laying on a slab downstairs, I took a solemn oath I'd get the rat that done it if it took me 50
0: You ought to hire a... I'll get you for this, copper.
2: I don't think you're going to get anything out of him, Miller.
0: There's a smart copper, Miller.
1: Yeah? Listen, I got a way to get things out of smart guys like you, Maxie. Come on over here, John.
0: What are you going to do? Listen, Miller.
3: Shut up.
0: You can... I want a lawyer. You got to let me have a lawyer. You can't get away.
1: You want to sing, Maxie? Or do you want to spend a few hours in the haunted cell upstairs?
0: The what? Another gag, huh?
1: Think so? Listen, I bet you $8 you'll change your mind, baby. Get up!
0: What are you doing?
1: Get going. Go ahead, John. Open the door.
2: Okay.
0: What are you going to do to me? You can't get away.
1: Never know Skeeter Dempsey, Maxie. Come on, this way.
0: What about him? They burned him last winter.
1: Yeah, that's right. Friend of yours?
0: I know him.
1: Well, that's just fine, Maxie. Yes, sir, that'll be just dandy.
0: What you asking about Skeeter Dempsey for, Miller?
1: Skeeter killed a copper, too.
0: So what?
1: It's bad business to kill coppers, Max. All ready, John?
2: All ready, yeah.
1: Right this way, Maxie, my boy.
0: What you up to?
1: I'll tell you. Right in there, baby. Get it. Now, listen. This here's the cell that Skeeter Dempsey was locked up in when he first came here. He liked the cell, Maxie. He still likes it.
0: What do you mean?
1: He'll probably be around to see you before the night's over.
0: Oh, yeah? Another one of your gags, huh? Well, you won't kid me, copper.
1: This whole corridor, Maxie. You're the only guy in it. Except Skeeter Dempsey. We'll see what a night here with him will do to you, huh, John?
2: Yeah.
1: If you get scared, Mackie, just call. Just yell. Nobody will pay any attention to you. Nobody at all. Except maybe Skeeter Dempsey. Good night, Mac. Come on, John.
3: Hey, listen now.
1: Pleasant dreams, you rat.
3: You can't scare me, Miller. I know your gags. You can't scare me.
1: No, we'll see about that.
3: Ghosts. Hey, I want a lawyer.
1: Good night, Maxie.
3: Hey, you can't turn the lights out on me. Miller, turn the lights back on, Miller. You can't leave me here in the dark.
1: Can't, huh?
3: Miller. Miller. Why, you flat-footed... Miller, come back here. Miller. I'm scared. Turn the lights on, Miller. For the love of Mike. I'm scared of the dark. Go on. Turn the lights on, Miller. Please. Miller, listen. Take me out of here and...
4: Cut out the yellow. Step down.
3: Who are you?
4: Don't you know me, Maxie? I'm Skeeter Dempsey.
3: You can't be. It's a gag. Listen, copper.
4: I'm no copper, Max. Sit down. Let's talk about things.
3: Where are you?
4: Right here.
3: Wait. Wait till I light a match. I want to see what you look like.
4: You'll be surprised, Max.
3: There ain't nobody here.
4: Oh, yes, there is, Maxie. I'm right here beside you, kid.

0: Yeah? It was Skeeter Dempsey, all right. I recognized his voice right away. When I lit the match and couldn't see nobody there, I guess I fainted. I remember trying to yell, only my voice wouldn't work, and when I come to, I was laying on the cell floor. For a minute, I couldn't figure out what happened, and then it all come back to me. You know how it is when you're really scared? Or maybe you've never been real scared, huh? Well, I'll tell you. My mouth was so dry, I couldn't hardly breathe. All I could hear was my heart pumping away as loud as an old flivver engine. I was too scared to say a word. I just crawled up onto the bunk and lay there. Listen.
1: So I scared you, huh, Maxie?
0: Listen, go away now. Whoever you are, go away, go away.
1: Oh, shut up. I ain't gonna hurt you.
0: I could pray you away.
1: No, you couldn't, Maxie. You couldn't pray me away. What they got you in here for?
0: Bumping off. Nothing.
1: You knocked off that Hogan guy, didn't you? Well, it's too bad for you, Max.
0: Yeah.
1: Yeah.
0: Are you still here?
1: Sure.
0: You ain't Skeeter Dempsey.
1: Yes, I am.
0: Listen, Skeeter Dempsey was burned last winter. I know a reporter that seen him sit in a chair.
1: That's right.
0: Well, then you ain't Skeeter Dempsey.
1: Yes, I am.
0: I know you're Skeeter. I know.
1: Stop jittering. I ain't gonna hurt you.
0: But you're a ghost.
1: Well, what if I am?
0: I wish you'd go away.
1: Why should I? This is my cell, after all.
0: Oh, Skeeter, please.
1: Oh, can I? Listen, let's talk. I haven't had nobody to talk to for 2 months.
0: Who'd you talk to then?
1: George Brown. You remember him.
0: Yeah, ice guy, yeah. Hey, George Brown hung himself in a cell here.
1: Yeah. This cell.
0: This cell?
1: Uh-huh. Him and me sat up and talked all night. And he hung himself next day.
0: What did he hang himself for?
1: Oh, he'd have got burned anyway. They had him for 2 jobs. One knocking off an old lady for $70, and the other shooting that bank guy down in Springfield.
0: Did you see him hang himself, Skeeter?
1: No, I wasn't here at the time.
0: Where was you?
1: Oh, I was away.
0: Skeeter?
1: Yeah?
0: What does it feel like to be dead?
1: All right.
0: Yeah?
1: Yeah.
0: Oh, my God.
1: What's the matter?
0: Ooh, what about hell and all that?
1: You get used to it.
0: My old lady used to make me go to Sunday school, and they used to talk about hell there. Fire and everything.
1: There ain't no fire.
0: Ain't there?
1: No. It's worse than that.
0: What? What's it like?
1: You'll find out.

0: I think I'll go straight.
1: You're too late, Mac.
0: No, I ain't. I'll beat it.
1: No, you won't. You gotta croak.
0: Sometime, yeah.
1: You'll croak on this rap.
0: How do you know?
1: I know. There's one way you could get out of some of the hell, though, Mac.
0: How?
1: Bump yourself off.
0: What do you mean?
1: Well, if you wait for the law to punish you, that's one thing. If you take the law in your own hands and, well, kind of punish yourself, it'll make a difference.
0: Is it pretty tough, Skeeter?
1: What, hell?
0: Dying.
1: It hurts awful. The chair, I mean. You go in feeling pretty cocky and figuring you can take it and you're going to be a tough guy and all. And then...
0: What then, Skeeter?
1: And all of a sudden you find you can't take it. You don't want to yell and scream, but... Well, it's awful.
0: God. What then, Skeeter?
1: You ain't never had no pain in all your life, Max. Can begin to compare with the chair.
0: Yeah?
1: You'll find out.
0: Do you really think I will, Skeeter?
1: What do you think?
0: I wonder how it feels to bump yourself off.
1: George Brown said it was all right. Kind of made him feel better, he said.
0: He said?
1: Yeah, I seen him the day after.
0: Oh. Huh?
1: If I was you, Mac, I think I'd do it.
0: Yeah. I'm not gonna bump myself off. I won't do it. These lousy coppers ain't gonna make me. Who's that?
1: Miller, I guess.
0: Is that you, Miller?
2: Who was you talking to, Maxie? Skeeter Dempsey?
0: Listen, Miller, let me out of here. No kidding, let me out. Put me any place you want to, but listen, Miller.
2: Scared, Maxie? Scared. Who was you talking to, Maxie? Skeeter Dempsey?
0: Miller, put them on. Listen, Miller, turn on the lights. Will you turn them on, Miller? Just for a minute.
2: Dark's got you down, huh?
0: Miller, please, turn on the lights.
2: Well, why not? It'll be darker still when I turn them off again. What's the matter now?
0: Miller, there ain't anybody here.
2: That's right. Was Skeeter in here with you, kid?
0: I thought... There ain't anybody here.
1: Oh, yes, there is, Max.
2: I wouldn't worry about
1: that. I'm right here beside you.

0: They kept me in that cell there for 4 weeks. Every once in a while, Miller'd come in and stand there in front of the door and laugh at me. "Gonna sign a confession, Maxie?" he'd say. Well, I wasn't gonna give him nothing. But that place got me. Just as soon as it was dark, I'd hear Skeeter Dempsey's footsteps and come and sit down with me. I was awful scared at first. It's kind of hard to get used to practically living with a ghost. But then I kind of got used to him. He was always telling me how I was going to burn and how I'd be better off to hang myself like George Brown done. I guess it was him, but not. Miller wouldn't let me have no lawyers either. He was keeping me in there without doing anything about it so as they could hand me the rap when the time come. Well, the time come. Someplace or other, Miller dug up the evidence that I wouldn't give them, and they had me. And how they had me. So one morning, a few weeks later, I'm sitting in the courtroom. The jury's been out 20 minutes.
1: Everybody rise. Sit down. Gentlemen of the jury, have you arrived at a verdict?
2: We have, Your Honor.
1: Will you pass the verdict to the bailiff, please?

0: We, the jury, find the defendant, Max Young, guilty of murder in the first degree.
1: Mr. Foreman, is this your verdict?
0: It is, Your Honor.
1: The defendant will rise.
2: Get up, Maxie.
1: Max Young, have you anything to say before sentence is passed on you?
3: Well, no, Your Honor.
1: You realize that in a verdict of guilty of first-degree murder, the death penalty is mandatory?
3: Yeah, Your Honor.
1: Very well, then. It is the sentence of this court that you are to be taken from this place and between the 21st and the 30th of December, shot to death by electricity. And may God have mercy on your soul.
2: All right, Maxie. Come on this way.
4: Well, Max,
2: that's that.
3: Yeah. What'd you say?
2: No, I didn't say nothing.
3: It was me, Max. I said there's only one way out. Now.

Well, so that was that. They wasn't ready to send me down to the state prison where they bump off guys, so they kept me in this here wing of the county jail where they had me in Skeeter Dempsey's old cell. I guess this guy Miller must have liked his pal Ambrose Hogan quite a lot, the guy I knocked off. Huh? Sure I knocked him off. What's the use of kidding around? Yeah, I guess he must have thought a lot of him, because he kept me in there where it was dark, where I'd be scared to death all the time. Really getting even. But I kind of fooled him. I wasn't so scared of Skeeter by this time. I got so I'd sit in the dark there and be waiting for him. And we'd talk about everything in the world. It was funny. People out of history and funny places and stuff and oh, a lot of things. Skeeter told me he saw a lot of the guys we talked about. Nero and Judas Iscariot. Well, why not? He was dead, wasn't he? And so was they. Oh, but I gotta hurry up with my ghost story, ain't I? That's right. What I was gonna say was, I was sitting there one night, the 23rd it was, day before Christmas Eve, sitting in the dark, and I heard Skeeter come.

0: Hello, Skeeter.
1: Hello, Max. How you feel?
0: Not so hot.
1: Still thinking about the hot squad, huh?
0: What else do you expect me to think about? Oh, I wish they'd hurry up and get it over with. That's what I wish.
1: It's tomorrow night.
0: What is?
1: They burn you.
0: On Christmas Eve?
1: Yep.
0: Honest, Skeeter. How do you know?
1: I found out.
0: Oh, God.
1: Well, don't take it so hard. I'll walk in with you when they take you to the chair. I'll stand right there alongside you.
0: Will you, Skeeter? Will you, honest?
1: Sure. Won't do you much good, though.
0: Why?
1: I can't keep it from hurting you.
0: Honest, Skeeter, does it hurt a lot? Or is it all over with pretty quick?
1: It seemed to me to last 100 years.
0: Oh, I'm a sucker for pain, Skeeter.
1: Are you?
0: Sure. I cut my finger once. I put in your croak with the pain.
1: You ain't felt nothing yet.
0: Yeah?
1: Yeah.
0: Gee, I remember, too, when I busted my leg. My old lady sat up all night holding my hand and me bawling.
1: This'll feel like a million busted legs.
0: Listen, Skeeter.
1: What?
0: Didn't you say George Brown told you it didn't hurt much bumping yourself off?
1: That's what he said. What?
0: I was wondering.
1: Well, I know what I'd do if I was in your place.
0: Yeah? Would you bump yourself off?
1: Yeah.
0: I don't think I got the guts to do it, Skeeter.
1: It ain't hard. You got a belt. You could get it around your neck and climb up on the bunk and fasten the belt to the bars up above. Then all you gotta do is jump off.
0: Yeah. Yeah.
1: You know, it would help you out if you did.
0: What do you mean?
1: Well, you know, I told you. Kind of punishing yourself, see?
0: I know. But I can't, Skeeter. I can't. I don't want to die.
1: Well, it's all right with me. I was just telling you. Believe me, lad, I know what I'm talking about.
0: Do you, honest, Skeeter? Do you?
1: Yeah.
0: I wish I had the guts to do it.
1: Well, I don't care what you do, Mackie. Only you're going to get burned tomorrow night anyway. And if you want to get out of the most awful pain you ever had, do yourself a good turn at the same time. Well?
0: I wonder what it feels like.
1: George Brown said it only hurt for a minute.
0: He never had much guts. That I remember.
1: No. Here comes Miller. Gonna tell you, I guess.
0: Yeah.
1: You don't look very happy.
0: You what? Can you see in the dark?
1: Yeah.
2: Hello, Max.
0: Hello, Miller.
2: Want me to turn on the lights?
0: I don't care.
2: You getting used to the dark?
0: Yeah.
2: Well,

0: Well, Max, it's about the end of the string, huh?
1: Tomorrow, huh?
0: Yeah.
1: Well, that makes you and me even.
0: Listen, Max. I wanted to see you knocked off on account of Ambrose Hogan, and
1: I ain't sore, Miller.
0: You know.
1: Yeah. No hard feelings, Miller. It's your job being a copper and mine being a hood.
0: Yeah. Well, is there anything you want, Maxie?
1: No, I guess not.
0: You ain't got no folks?
1: No.
0: I could get you a bottle of bourbon if you wanted it.
1: Nah, what's the use?
0: Well, we gotta get ready to go down to the state prison in a little while. They got the... Well, I mean, that's where you gotta go.
1: Do I have to go today?
0: Yeah, I guess so.
1: Well, kind of hate to leave this place at that.
0: Do you?
1: Yeah. Scared me quite a lot at first, but I guess it's taught me a lot, being here in the dark all alone.
2: Except for me, Max.
1: Yeah.
0: Well, Max, listen. Try to take it standing up, will you? You know.
1: I'll try, Mother. But it's going to be awful tough.
0: Yeah. Well, look, I'll be back in a little bit and we'll go. Sure there ain't anything you want me to get, Maxie?
1: No.
0: All right. Oh. I'm sorry, Max.
1: Huh? It's okay, Miller. Forget it.
2: I told you, Max.
1: Yeah.
2: Well, I gotta be going. So long, Maxie.
1: You going, Skeeter?
2: Yeah. I'll, see you tomorrow night.
1: But listen, Skeeter, don't go away now.
2: I have to. And just in case you decide to do what George Brown did, there's an extra piece of rope under the mattress. You won't have to use your belt. So long.

yeah. 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You don't? Well, you oughta. You see, I took Skinner's advice. I hung my...

0: All right. You can turn them on now.
1: You've just heard the third in the summer series of Lights Out. Tonight's story featured Norman Gottschalk as Maxie, Stanley Shule as Skeeter Dempsey, and Roy Engel as Miller. Boris Aplon was heard as the judge, and Nathan Davis as Johnny. Next Saturday night, come 9 o'clock, we've got a story cooked up for you that ought to give you a chill in the hottest weather. Two master magicians, both in the inner cult of Haitian voodooism, lock horns in a titanic struggle which comes to a climax over the Chicago airport. 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Lights Out is produced and directed by Albert Cruz. 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
2: 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I'm crunching my polo, dear Liza, crunching.
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0: Out of the past, phantoms of a world gone by, speak again the immortal tale, The Executioner.
1: The monastery gardens are in fine condition, Brother Leo. You have done well with them.
2: Thank you, Reverend Father Abbott. There's the Marquis de la Gagnette driving up. He's very devout. Comes here every day to our chapel.
3: You needn't wait. I'll walk home.
1: Ah, Marquis, old friend. Another lovely day, is it not?
3: And then another night, Abbott. Another night of haunting dreams.
1: Pax vobiscum, my son.
3: Peace. How can I find peace?
1: Poor, tormented soul.
2: He built this monastery, didn't he?
1: Yes, in memory of the Ganeth family.
2: And he comes here every day to pray for their souls.
1: No, Brother Leo. To pray for his own soul.
2: But why, Father? He's loved by all the people of this town for his good works.
1: Yes, my son. And he's honored in all Spain.
2: I wonder about him so often. His face is always sad. His eyes are tragic.
1: His has been a sad, an incredibly sad life, my son.
2: In the years since I came here, I've never seen him smile.
1: No. No, he's never smiled since.
2: Sit here, Father, under the trees and tell me about him. Why do the townsfolk call so rich and so great a man El Verdugo, an executioner? I heard them do so many times, but they say it is a title of honor. Why?
1: I think it's right that you should know his story. You will be serving the family at the castle in future years, and you should have an understanding of the tragedy that befell them.
2: Was it long ago, sir?
1: Yes, some 30 years ago, when I was a young priest like yourself. How to begin? Well, the Marquis Juan de Leganeth, father of the man you know, was a grandee of Spain. His family, one of the oldest and proudest in the land. The old man was a fanatic, a patriot devoted to his people, the citizens of this town of Menda. There was peace in our land until that upstart Bonaparte thought he would own all Europe. Italy, Austria, and the lowlands fell, and then the invaders entered Spain. Because the old Marquis was suspected of plotting with the English against them, a French battalion was stationed here at Menda. They were tolerated with silent hatred. Meanwhile, the Marquis made plans which were to take effect on the night of the Feast of St. James. A ball was given at the castle, to which the French officers were invited and which they all attended. Unarmed, of course. No thought of danger. Except, perhaps, the loss of a heart to some lovely señorita.
4: That gavotte was divine. You are grace itself, señorita.
5: You are flattery personified.
6: Nonsense, Carlos. A man can be handsome even if he is French.
7: Bah, these officers. And I shan't let them spoil this evening for me.
6: Oh, it is a lovely party, isn't it? The music is thrilling.
0: Close the door, Benito. I would have quiet.
2: Si, Father.
0: Good. The hour is near at hand for our triumph over these invaders. I sent for you, my sons, to make sure all was in readiness. Juanito, the signal fire is built?
2: Yes, Father. And we had news from the town. Our people are plying the French with wine and making holiday until the beacon fire is lit. And then, death. Not one will escape.
0: That is my plan. English ships are waiting off the coast at this very moment.
2: The English fleet? Oh, I see. That old orange seller who came here was really a spy.
0: Yes, my boy, a clever spy. From the ministry in London.
2: Then we shall soon be rid of this puppet king the Corsican Bonaparte has set up.
0: Why have you left our guest, Marquesa?
8: Oh, Juan, you and our sons should join them or they may suspect. It's nearly supper time, and you have said that when the ladies were all in the salon and the men gathered in the banquet hall, you'd... Oh, I'm so afraid, Juan. Afraid for you, Felipe, darling, and for you, Juanito, my eldest born.
9: Nonsense, Mamma Mia. There is no danger for us.
8: Nevertheless, I fear something may go wrong. I tremble at the thought of what this night may bring.
0: This night will bring freedom from the invaders, restoration for our king. And you tremble? Are you not a true daughter of Spain?
8: Yes, my husband.
0: Then we will speak no more of fear. Juanito, are you sure that every French officer is here tonight?
2: Yes, Father.
3: dancing with carefree gaiety.
0: Foolish flies that will die in this old spider's web. The men servants know what they must do.
3: Each one is armed, and each will deal with a Frenchman. They do not leave their sides.
0: They must be silent and swift. I hold you, Anito, responsible for the death of the commandant, Victor Marchand.
8: Oh, poor lad. He has such charming manners. I've just seen him walk out on the terrace with our Clara.
0: What insolence.
3: Ever since he came to the town, my sister Clara has cast wistful eyes at him. She seems to admire his undoubted good looks.
8: Small wonder if he's madly in love with her. Clara is so beautiful. What a pair they make dancing together.
0: Enough. Such talk revolts me. My daughter and this riffraff officer of our enemy. Juanito, fetch her to me at once.
10: Yes, Father.
0: Come, Marquesa. We will join our guests.
8: Yes, Juan. Oh, the moon is lovely out here on the terrace. See how it shines on the sea way down there at the foot of the crags?
11: Yes, and look way out there. Those white things, they look like sails.
8: Oh, nonsense. They're seagulls. They nest in those cliffs.
11: And I thought it might be my ship coming in. Isn't the air sweet? Mm-hmm. Mimosa and orange blossoms, Donna Clara.
8: Yes, orange blossoms, Commandant, and cypress trees.
11: The night is cool. It was hot down there today in the little town of yours. I was tired of military regulations and duties.
8: Why, Victor Marchand, you were weary of serving your great Napoleon. Shame.
11: I would die fighting for my emperor. But this business of being a policeman is hard. You all hate us French, so...
8: We Spaniards do not hate all Frenchmen.
11: Oh, Clara, you are so beautiful. I do love you so. Is there any chance that you would marry me?
8: In other days, in other circumstances, who knows? But there is no hope, Victor, here and now. You are my enemy.
11: I am your adoring slave. But I am a fool to dream. You are the blue blood of Spain, while my father is a grocer of Paris.
8: A grocer of Paris? Is that a title of rank?
11: Yes, a rank of file, my beautiful princess. Wait. Look down below. I gave orders for all lights in the town to be out at curfew. And yet it strikes me that there are a fair number gleaming here and there.
8: Oh, it's only the moonlight on the bayonets of your own men.
11: Well, it's certainly silent enough. I don't know why I should feel uneasy. Your father, the Marquis, is the soul of courtesy. And yet I keep asking myself why. Why should he give this dance for the officers of his enemy?
8: Well, you're imagining things. My father is the friendliest of men.
11: All of us here unarmed. I think I shall order them to leave now.
8: Victor, forget these morbid fancies. Of what are you afraid? Of me?
11: Yes, senorita. I am afraid of you. Oh, my lovely one.
12: Clara, where are you?
8: Oh, Juanito, I'm right here by the balustrade with Commandant Marchand.
12: Father wants you, sister.
3: Lovely evening, Commandant.
11: Beautiful, senora. Shall I take you back, Donna Clara?
3: Thank you, Commandant. I shall escort my sister.
8: Oh, Juanito, it's so cool out here. Wait a while.
3: This is not the time for you to be on the terrace, Clara.
8: Oh, the time. Oh, come with us, Commandant.
3: Father wishes to see you alone, Clara.
8: But
3: perhaps it would be better if you waited here, Commandant, in the moonlight. I shall be right back to relieve your loneliness.
11: As you say, Senora. A bientôt, Donna Clara.
8: Adios, Victor.
9: Is that you, Commandant Victor?
11: Yes, what is it?
9: I'm lucky to find you, sir. Those beggars down there are creeping about like worms.
11: I knew I saw those lights.
9: So by your leave, I came up the cliff path to find you.
11: Come, climb up here over the balustrade.
9: Wait.
11: So. Oh, go on, then.
9: Well, sir, you know that they have treated us like scum. But since sundown tonight, they're sticking to us like leeches, saying it's the Feast of St. James and we ought all to be friends.
11: Very strange.
9: Suspicious, sir. I say to myself, there is something up. They mean us no good. Then on my way here, I see a pile of logs and kindling, sir, over that point yonder.
11: Well?
9: Then just now, as I hurried on, quiet as I could, I saw a man come out of the castle with a torch and head straight for the bonfire.
11: A bonfire? A signal? I thought so. Look over there on the ocean. There, in the moonlight.
9: Wait.
11: There are ships. The sails of ships. It must be the English fleet.
9: He's lit the signal. Look, it's flaring up into the sky. Commandant, I'm shot.
10: and done for. That shot was meant for you. Save yourself, sir. Long live the Emperor!
11: My officers, where are they? François, Bouchard!
8: Victor! Fly! My brothers are coming to kill you.
11: But my fellow officers, I must help them. Let me by.
8: You can do them no good now.
11: Killed? All killed?
8: Yes, Victor, every Frenchman. So save yourself. Take the left path at the foot of the cliff and my brother's pony. But go, Victor, hurry! Hurry!
13: Lyra! What are you doing here? Where's the commandant?
8: I tried to stop him, Juanita. I held him as long as I could, but he pushed past me and left the wall.
13: I'll get him.
8: No, no, he went that way, to the right.
13: Did you see the French dog?
8: Father,
13: Juanito,
8: father.
13: Felipe, follow him. Not one of them must live.
10: We'll get him.
8: Let just one of them live, dear Lord. Oh, Victor. My Victor.

0: Yes, my son. Victor Marchand escaped. And as I found out afterwards, rode straight to the headquarters of the French general and told him the fate of his battalion.
1: That is all I know of the treacherous attack, mon général. My men were stabbed to death and shot down like cattle. The blame is all mine. I put my life in your hands.
2: Mm. Commandant Marchand, you are not answerable for the Spaniards' crime. And unless the marshal decides otherwise, I acquit you.
1: But when the Emperor comes to hear of it...
2: The Emperor? He will want you shot. But we shall see. Now, we will say no more about this, except to plan a revenge that will strike proper terror into this godforsaken country where they carry on war like savages. I shall order out a whole regiment, a detachment of cavalry, and a convoy of artillery. We shall tell our soldiers the fate of their comrades, and their rage will do the rest.
3: Attention!
4: Abbott, I can imagine the horrible vengeance they brought to the countryside.
0: Yes, my son. Every village they passed was burnt, and the inhabitants decimated.
4: Didn't the English land soldiers to help?
0: No, Brother Leo. It seems they were only artillery transports that appeared that night. And so the townsmen of Menda were left without assistance and soon found themselves surrounded by French troops.
2: Silence! Silence! Citizens, dogs of Menda, for your savage crime against innocent men, your town will be given over to the flame, your population to the sword.
5: One moment, General.
2: Huh? And who are you, sir?
5: I am the Marquis of Legignac, hereditary lord of this province. I alone take the blame for the slaying of the French garrison.
6: Nay, Marquis, I was with you.
7: And I...
5: I speak for these noble friends of mine, do I not?
6: Yes.
5: Then, General, we of the castle offer to give ourselves if we can thus spare our town from pillage and fire. Every soul in the castle, from myself to my lowest servant, in exchange for the lives of my townsfolk.
2: Oh, that sounds reasonable. There will be a heavy tribute levied, however. We will hold your wealthiest citizens hostage to guarantee payment. Commandant Marchand.
1: Oui, mon général.
2: Take every precaution for the safety of the troops. Bivouac them. No more billeting with these swine. I shall now take residence in the castle. Have the Lagagnier family and all their household bound and placed so they can see me enter as their conqueror.
4: You, Reverend Father, during this time, where were you?
0: Held prisoner as hostage. I thought at any moment that, though innocent, I should be shot. I soon heard that the general had ordered gibbets erected at the castle and had sent for the public hangman. I learned later of the Marquis's last appeal to the general, who had established headquarters at the castle.
2: What is it now? Come in.
1: It is I, Victor Marchand.
2: Ah, you.
1: Oui, mon général. The Marquis has a request to make of you, and I could not refuse to bring him to you.
2: Let him enter. So, you have a request, Marquis.
5: Yes, General. I have seen the gallows erected. Will you not spare us the shame of this punishment? I entreat you to have us beheaded.
2: Granted.
5: Further, I beg for the consolation of religion, and that we, especially my wife, may be unbound. I give my word we shall not escape.
2: All that I permit. But, Marchand, you are responsible for them.
1: Entendu, mon général.
5: And lastly, I offer you all I possess, if you will spare my youngest son, Manuel. He is only 8 years old. He knew nothing of this.
2: Really? Wait. I understand what you mean by this last request. To hand down your name to posterity. Very good. You shall do so. I will give your fortune and his life to any one of your sons who will play executioner to you and the rest of your brood.
5: Merciful heaven. Such a thing cannot be.
2: Yes. Let him hand down your name to posterity, but wherever it is mentioned, all Spain shall remember his parricide and despise him for it.
5: General, in the name of my 3 sons, I absolutely refuse this infamous offer.
2: No, not so fast, Marquis. You have intrigued me by your request. I am reconsidering my former kindness toward Menda. It rather pleases me to be the instrument, shall we say, whereby an old Spanish family is carried on. We French love titles. Our emperor has taught us their value. So, here is my final word, and you really should like it. Safety and well-being for Menda and its citizens, provided you agree to die.
5: I have so agreed.
2: Wait, wait. Provided you agree to die by the hand of one of your own sons, who shall, by acting as executioner to his family, gain your title and estates.
5: Not one of them will consent.
2: No. Not even when they hear that unless one of them performs this friendly family service, all Menda shall be burned to the ground and every one of the citizens slaughtered.
5: Oh, you are Satan incarnate.
2: Oh, no, no. But I do think Satan is laughing at your predicament. Enough. We will talk no more about it. Your fortune and his life to any one of your brats who will do this executioner's office. Take him away, Marchand. Unbind the noble family. But guard them well. Now you will pardon me, Marquis. My dinner is ready.
0: I was sent for and taken to the castle. There, under French guard, sat the Marquesa with her sons and her daughter tied in gilded chairs. The serving men stood with bound hands. Victor Marchand returned with the Marquis. They all looked up at him, but there was no fear in their eyes. All I could see was profound regret that their plan had failed so completely. Victor Marchand gave orders that they should be unbound, and he himself untied the cords that bound Clara's arms.
1: Donna Clara, my darling, there was nothing I could do.
7: But the general, Victor, what did he say?
1: His verdict is too cold to speak aloud. Let me whisper it to you, and you can then help your father, for he will need your help. Now come with me.
7: Juan, there is hope for us, isn't there? The priest is here, and they have taken the cords from our wrists.
8: One of my brothers? Oh, Victor, no! No! Father... Oh, Father, bid Juanito swear to obey the command you shall give him, and we shall be content.
5: Clara, my Clara.
1: Marquis, you submit to the general's ruling?
5: I have no choice, Commandant.
1: Then I shall dismiss the guard. Attention! You will take these servitors to their fate and await me on the terrace.
8: We are alone now, my husband. What is this order you are to give to Juanito? What is the general's ruling?
5: The town and its inhabitants are to be destroyed unless we die.
8: I know.
5: Unless we are beheaded by the hand of one of our sons.
8: One of my sons? Santa Maria, no!
5: And now you know the command I must give. And I give it to you, Juanito.
9: Father! No, you cannot.
7: Dear Juanito, you must not fail us. Do not compel us to submit to the fateful touch of the common hangman. At your hands, we will not fear to die.
9: No.
10: Think of Menda, Juanito. The town we have loved since we were born. Menda in flames and all its people, our people dead. Why, they are our friends. You can't sacrifice them to your own feelings.
8: Juanito, my darling. My firstborn child. You will consent, I know.
9: Mother. You ask this? You? My mother?
8: Since the day you were born, you have never failed me, Juanito. You are a true Leganeth.
9: I refuse to be condemned to live.
5: Juanito, I command you.
9: No, I can't do it.
5: And it be that you lack the fortitude of a Spaniard.
9: No, I can't do it.
5: And true responsibility to your people, my son.
9: No, I can't do it.
5: Do you mean to keep us on our knees? What right have you to think of your own life and your own sufferings? Is this my son, madame?
8: He has consented. Am I right, Juanito?
9: Oh, madre mia.
0: During the next tragic hour, I did what I could to give them spiritual consolation and prepare their souls for life eternal. The general had ordered that the principal citizens of Menda be brought to the terrace where stood the block, the blade of its scimitar glittering in the sun. Then suddenly in the anteroom where the Marquis and his family were preparing for the ordeal, the general appeared.
2: Well, I have dined and wined, so let us get this business over with. Bring the executioner, Leganez, to the block. Instruct him in his family duties. The crowd on the terrace is waiting impatiently.
7: Our time has come, Juanito. Be merciful to my lack of courage. Take me first.
1: Clara, my beloved, the general grants you your life if you will consent to marry me.
7: Oh, Victor, Victor. There is no love without honor. And my duty is to my family. Our love was, or might have been. Adios, Victor. And now, Juanito, dear brother, Pax Vobiscum, I am ready.
11: Dear sister, let Felipe go with you.
10: Juanito, my brother, I have always loved you and honored you, but never more than now. Farewell.
11: God keep you both.
12: Farewell, big brother. You'll tell me what I must do? Will it hurt very much?
11: Manuel. Little Manuel. You're so young to die. Oh, you're crying.
12: I'm not afraid. I'm thinking of you, poor Juanito. You'll be so lonely when we're gone.
11: Pray for me, little brother. Farewell.
13: We shall meet, my dearly beloved son. Our mother is proud of you.
9: Mother. My mother.
5: Give me your hand, my son. You do great honor to our name. Let us walk together to our fate. Lean on Father Miguel, my son. He will give you courage from heaven. Here we are. Let me embrace you. And with my kiss proclaim, Spaniards, I have given my son a father's blessing. The new Marquis de Leganés may strike without fear. He is beyond reproach.
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15: Three prayers up for that heroic soul, who for 30 long years has waited for the day when he may join the shades that never cease to haunt him.
5: From the time-worn pages of the past, we have brought you the story, The Executioner. Bellkeeper, toll the bell.

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1: Once upon a time there was an engineer.
2: Choo-choo Charlie was his name, we hear.
1: He had an engine and he sure had fun. He used good and plenty candy to make his train run.
3: Charlie says, love my good and plenty. Charlie says, really rings the bell. Charlie says, love my good and plenty. Don't know any other candy that I love so well.
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5: 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With the Polaroid Land camera, you get bright, sharp pictures in 15 seconds. Snap, pull, peel. It's that easy. Is there any better way to get pictures of the family?
6: Well, come in, Smithers. What is it? Speak up, boy. Orange juice.
7: No, sir. New Kellogg's Rise and Shine.
6: Hey, fiendish.
7: And look at this, sir.
6: No peel, no pips, and it's got vitamin C. Well, Smithers, I suppose this is it.
7: What are you doing, sir?
6: Thank you, Governor. Wife and three pips to support. Thank you.
8: New Kellogg's Rise and Shine. Now tastes as good as orange juice.
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0: with his faithful valet Cato, Rick Reed, daring young publisher, matches wits with the underworld, risking his life that criminals and racketeers within the law may feel its weight by the sting of the Green Hornet. The Green Hornet strikes again.
1: We'll begin tonight's exciting story in just a moment. D is taking Dallas by storm. D, the new magazine which over 20,000 Dallasites subscribed to before a single issue was ever published. D, the indispensable magazine for those who want to get the most out of their city. D, the probing magazine, which gives you the first inside look at Dallas's fabled power triumvirate, Stemmons, Haston, and Cullum. D, the intriguing magazine which explores the burgeoning phenomenon of Dallas private schools. D, the elegant magazine, which is giving a new voice to the arts in Dallas. D, the magazine Dallas has been waiting for. Pick up the premier issue of D at your newsstand today, or call 748-9000. 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
2: The sleek black car of the Green Hornet slid through the darkened back streets of the city like a purring shadow. It was after midnight, and behind the wheel, the Green Hornet himself expertly maneuvered the long, gleaming car. He smiled beneath the grim black mask.

0: but covered his features. Then he spoke to the figure beside him.
1: I hope you're not superstitious, Cato.
2: Well, superstition not good for logical thinking, Mr. Britt. So I'm not superstitious.
1: Good. We're in back of the museum now.
2: You have a way to get inside?
1: Yes, the curator's office is at the back. The receiving room where they do the unpacking of museum pieces is just beyond. It won't be difficult to get in there. I'll stop here. Come on, Cato.
2: I'm coming.
1: Here's the door. It'll be easy to open.
2: Well, I understand museum protected by burglar alarm. Well, how will we get by that?
1: I was here today at a meeting with the curator. While I stood talking in the doorway on the way out, I managed to disengage a certain wire that runs up to the door jamb. I had a feeling I might want to get back in. I'll get the door open. The skeleton key should do the trick.
2: Will they have a guard in the museum?
1: Yes, but he's in the museum proper. He won't come into the back unless he has a reason to. Let's go in. Give me the flashlight and then follow me.
2: Well, here, light.
1: Come on. There's the door to the receiving room. There's what we want to see.
2: And why we come to look at mummy case, Mr. Breed?
1: I'll tell you later. It was unboxed today. It doesn't look as though it's been disturbed. Yeah.
2: What do you think of?
1: I'd like to have a look inside, kiddo.
2: Mummy cases usually seal hermetically. It might be easy to
1: Wait.
2: Open.
1: Look here, kiddo.
2: What you have on your hand?
1: If I'm not mistaken, it's a bit of rubber cement. I rested my hand along this edge of the case.
2: Well, ancient people not use rubber cement.
1: I know. Get me a small chisel from that workbench over there, Cato.
2: Well, yes, sir.
1: Hurry, Cato.
2: Here, chisel.
1: We'll soon find out how well sealed this is.
2: Well, look. Lid ready to come up easily.
1: It's loose enough to lift. And come on, help me lift it up. Look out.
2: Oh, it's big black cat. It's gone over behind packing boxes.
1: The cat business can wait. Cato, look in the mummy case.
2: A body of man. Mummy not there.
1: Well, he hasn't been dead long. Cato, that's the body of Gerald Loomis, assistant to Dr. Kingston, the archaeologist who... The guard coming through the museum.
2: Who put out light? We need quick.
1: Come on, hurry.
3: Put in there! Wait, come back!

0: case. Here you are, sir. Read all about it. Famous mummy missing. Here you are, sir. Green Hornet hunted its killer. Set the left screen. Headbutt!
1: We'll hear extra paper, Mr. Britt.
2: What paper is it?
1: We're Daily Sentinel.
2: Oh, good. Gunnigan got a lead on the others for the news. Well, it didn't take them long. We've been here at the apartment only a short time. Now, let's see. Oh, so they're blaming the Hornet for the murder, eh?
1: Will guards see us as we leave?
2: Yes.
1: Well, Mr. Britt.
2: Yes, Cato?
1: You not tell me what it's all about yet.
2: Well, I'll tell you now. It all started when the Daily Sentinel helped finance an expedition headed by Dr. Kingston, the archaeologist.
1: Oh, I remember that.
2: With permission of certain governments, he set out months ago to locate the tomb of King Melikin, who was said to have ruled long before King Tut, but whose tomb was never found. You see, Kingston was connected with the army, and during the war found certain parchments, which led him to believe he could find the tomb.
1: Why read about that?
2: Well, the expedition was successful. And yesterday afternoon, those most concerned gathered with reporters in the receiving room at the museum to reveal the unpacking of the mummy case. It was a proud moment for Dr. Kingston when the mummy case was finally unpacked.
3: The mummy case containing King Melikin, who ruled about 6,000 years ago.
4: Holy crow, it don't seem possible.
2: It's a matter of record, Axford.
5: It will be a great exhibit for the museum, Mr. Reed. As curator here, I wish to congratulate both Dr. Kingston and the Daily Sentinel.
2: Well, thank you, Mr. Norwich. The discovery is Dr. Kingston's. The Daily Sentinel only made it possible.
6: Dr. Kingston, do you intend to open the mummy case today?
5: This is the assistant curator, Howard Washburn. Dr. Kingston and Mr. Reed.
3: How do you do,
2: Mr. Reed? How do you do?
3: Now, to answer your question, Mr. Washburn, I prefer to delay opening the mummy case until my friend and assistant, Dr. Gerald Loomis, is present.
4: Why ain't he here now, Dr. Kingston?
3: Gentlemen, so that you'll understand, let me explain something. Gerald has been very close to all this for months. Some of the legends connected with King Melikin became almost truth to him. In Melikin's day, the people worshipped the black cat.
4: Can you beat that? Must have been a pack of heathen.
2: Quiet, Axford. Go on, Dr. Kingston.
3: When we opened the tomb, two large black cat figures were guarding it.
6: Is it true, Dr. Kingston, that there's a fabulous ruby set in a gold crown that was buried on the mummy?
3: That's part of the legend. We'll know when we see the mummy. But to get back to Gerald Loomis, he became rather superstitious about the black cat, so that this morning when he received a package containing a small figure of a black cat with a printed note saying, "Revenge for Melikin," it unnerved him considerably.
2: Did he go to the police?
3: Yes, of course. I decided it was the work of a crank or a prankster, and the police were inclined to agree. But Gerald wasn't convinced. He stayed away today, but promised to come tomorrow. This information about the threat is off the record, of course.
4: Certainly, Doctor. Now, who could have done a thing like that, I wonder?
2: Well, that's hard to say, actually.
3: Gerald said he felt something would go wrong when the mummy was uncovered, but wanted to be there just the same.
4: So you'll open the mummy case tomorrow, then?
3: Yes, without fail, gentlemen. I'm sure Gerald will be here, and I'm sure all your papers will want the story. So I'm inviting all your reporters to be present.
2: And it was after the hearing about the threat to Loomis and his fear of being present when the case would be opened that made me determine to go to the museum ahead of time and open it. And you know the result, Cato.
1: Then body and mummy case, is that of Dr. Gerald Loomis who received Black Cat as threat?
2: Exactly. How he got there, what happened to the mummy, and who is responsible is a mystery. A mystery that I'm going to solve one way or another.

0: Morning, Casey. Reading yet?
1: Oh, yes, he is, Michael. He's asking for you.
0: Casey, what do you think about the black cats and all? Believe me, it gives me the creeps, that it does.
1: Don't be superstitious, Michael.
0: That's what they told that Loomis guy. And look what it got him.
1: It's a mystery, all right, but there's some logical explanation.
0: Okay, I'm waiting. Explain it to me.
1: Oh, go away, I'm busy. But anyway, wasn't the Green Hornet seen leaving the museum room where the body was found?
0: That he was. Of course, the cops think he's behind the whole thing because of some ruby or something the dummy had on him.
1: Mummy is the word.
0: Sure. Mum's the word. He won't tell us all.
1: Oh, look, don't try to be funny. You said the ruby was on a dummy. You meant to say mummy.
0: Oh, yeah. Well, I don't know how that harlot got mixed up with them black cats and all, but he's at the bottom of the whole thing, says I.
1: Well, it's very simple. He found out about the black cat legend and used it to play on the superstitious nature of hermits.
0: Say, no. Maybe you got something there. Casey, sometimes you really talk sense.
1: Oh, thanks.
0: But what would the harlot want with the guy that's been dead for 6,000 years, I'd like to know?
1: You said yourself it was because of the famous Melican ruby, didn't you?
0: Sure. But why didn't he just snatch the ruby and beat it instead of taking the mummy, too, and then killing poor Loomis?
1: If I could answer that, I'd join the police department, Michael. Anyway, I think it's about time to...
0: Here's Dr. Kingston and Inspector Evans. Good morning, gents.
2: Morning, Action. Miss Casey, is this to be
1: in? Yes, Dr. Kingston. Just a moment, please.
3: Yes, Miss Case.
1: Mr. Reed, Dr. Kingston and Inspector Evans are here to see you.
3: Have them come right in.
1: Yes, sir. Mr. Reed says to go right in, please.
2: Thank you. Come, Inspector.
0: I go along with you, Inspector.
4: Well, Dr. Kingston and Inspector Evans, glad to see both of you.
0: I'm here too, Reed.
5: Yes, sir. What we have to say is off the record, Mr. Reed. So if Mike Axford might like to leave...
0: Oh, don't mind me, Inspector. Talk right up.
5: Goodbye, Axford. See me later.
0: Huh?

0: He believes someone connected with the project must have been working with him.
1: That sounds logical.
0: Now, the mummy, as such, is of value only to the museum. So we figure the motive for the crime was to gain possession of the gem, which was said to have been buried with the mummy.
1: You refer to the Melikim ruby, of course.
0: Yeah. If there really is such a stone.
2: That's a matter of legend, Inspector. The mummy case was shipped unopened right to the museum.
0: So you've told me before, Dr. Kingston. We're checking everyone connected with the case, Mr. Reed. But in the meantime, the Black Cat, or perhaps we should say the Green Hornet, has reached out again.
1: Well, what do you mean?
0: Although Dr. Kingston takes the matter rather lightly, two more small black cat figurines have been received.
1: Really? By whom?
0: One by the curator of the museum, Mr. Norwich, and the other by Dr. Kingston himself.

0: We'll continue our Green Hornet adventure in just a moment.
1: Harold, isn't it beautiful here at the bodega?
2: Mm-hmm.
1: And Harold, we're in an above-ground wine cellar.
2: Mm-hmm.
1: Harold, my lobster tastes sensational. How's your steak?
2: Good. Very good.
1: Harold, wasn't it romantic? You know the way the hostess served the wine?
2: Yes, I know.
1: Don't you think this is romantic, Harold? Did you know the bodegas originated in Spain? They were used to store wine and then became restaurants. This is history, Harold. Oh, I feel so uninhibited here with you in the wine cellar. Harold, why are you looking at me that way?
2: A little more wine, my dear?
1: Harold, you haven't heard a word I've said. I've never seen that look in your eyes before. Harold, I love you, even if you are a beast.
3: An above-ground wine cellar will bring out the beast in you. Come to the bodega.
4: 8080 North Central Expressway, one block south of Campbell Center.
5: Also now at LBJ and Preston Road. And now let's return to tonight's adventure of the Green Hornet.
0: Inspector Evans and Dr. Kingston had entered Britt Reed's office for a discussion. And finally, the inspector told Britt that two more threats had been received. One by the curator of the museum, and the other by Dr. Kingston. Britt thought for a moment, then spoke.
6: How does the curator react to the black cat figurine he received?
7: He seemed a little nervous about it. Of course, a printed note similar to the first one was received with each figurine.
6: Mm-hmm. Revenge for Milliken. I believe those were the words, weren't they?
8: Exactly. It was said that if ever the mummy case of Milliken were opened, the sacred black cat would come to life and take revenge.
6: Oh, that's very interesting, Doctor. Who outside of yourself knew of the prophecy in the parchment?
8: The curator of the museum, Loomis, my assistant, and I were the only ones who were interested enough to delve into the prophecies of the parchment.
6: I see. Inspector, have you started a search for the missing mummy?
7: Oh, yes, Mr. Reed. I had men from headquarters turn that museum receiving room upside down, looking into every empty box and crate, but we found no trace of it.
8: Of course, a mummy is shaped like a body, but is not flexible. It would be difficult either to take away or to hide.
6: Well, that's a very interesting point, Dr. Kingston. By the way, do you have any idea what would have taken your assistant, Gerald Loomis, to the museum, especially after he was too nervous to attend the opening of the packing case yesterday?
8: It could have been morbid curiosity on his part. A sort of a hypnotic state of mind that drew him there, induced by the wording of that note in the little black cat figurine?
6: Well, I don't believe that. Such a supposition is almost an admission that the black cat legend is true.
8: People in Milliken's time believed it.
6: Personally, I like cats, black or otherwise. Well, what are you going to do about the threats to the curator and Dr. Kingston?
7: Mr. Norwich is at his office at the museum. We have a plainclothesman posted outside the office entrance. Mm-hmm. Museum itself has been closed to the public for the time being.
6: And what about you, Dr. Kingston?
8: I can take care of myself. We know the Green Hornet was after the ruby and did away with Gerald Loomis.
7: I've already said we don't believe the Hornet was working alone, Doctor.
8: I know, Inspector. But I believe he planned it. Perhaps with the help of someone like... there's someone who might have learned the contents of the parchment.
7: Like Washburn, the assistant of Norwich, for instance?
8: Could be.

0: Sorry to be so long, Inspector, but...
1: Listen, Sergeant Burke, I've waited all afternoon for you to bring in that assistant curator, Washburn. And now
2: Hold on, Inspector. Wait till you hear. We were waiting around that museum for him to show up. I wandered into the receiving room to get a look at that mummy case.
1: Well?
2: Wait till you hear this. I heard a whining and scratching coming from inside it. I called Norwich and Cassidy. We opened the mummy case. Glory be...
1: Well, what did you find?
2: A black cat jumped out. And there, inside that mummy case, was Washburn. Dead as a doornail.
3: Cato, I'm going to sit here in the living room and do a bit of thinking. I'd like some coffee.
4: Well, yes, sir. I'll bring it right in.
3: Perhaps if I could recall some of our conversation today in the office. Let's see now. Kingston made an observation about the body.
5: Of course, a mummy is shaped like a body, but it's not as flexible. It would be difficult either to take away or to hide.
3: He's right about that. A mummy would be stiff. To hide it in a hurry there in the museum. He had definite ideas about the crime. He even threw a hint to Evan.
5: But I believe the Hornet planned it. Perhaps with the help of someone like... someone who might have learned the contents of the parchment.
6: Like Washburn, the assistant of Norwich, for instance.
3: Now Washburn has become one of the murder victims. I wonder... Hello?
7: Lady, you hear the news?
3: Oh, it's you, Axford. Yes, I heard about Washburn, if that's what you mean.
7: Oh, you did? Believe me, Reed, the cops are all hit up about it. They're really laying plans to catch that murdering Green Harlot.
3: Well, what are they planning to do?
7: Kingston suggested that him and Norwich go to the museum tonight and stay on the inside alone. Then the cops will be parked out of sight and they're outside. They'll have the burglar alarm connected up in case anyone tries to get in.
3: But the killer might be hiding on the inside already.
7: Nope. Cops went through the museum with a fine-tooth comb a while ago.
3: Well, what about the night guard?
7: Oh, him. He got scared and quit. I'm going to go along with Sarge to see what happens. If anything does happen, I'll let you know, Reed.
3: Good.
7: See you later. So long.
3: Bye. Cato, the Green Hornet's going to the museum to try to prevent another murder and to catch the Black Cat killer. Come on. Sure, this little gadget you invented will actually prevent the burglar alarm from sounding? How does it work?
4: Oh, yes, sir. You place that small cylinder on windowsill. It set a powerful magnetic field for distance a few feet. The magnetic field reach wires of alarm around window and cause a flow of electricity to stop until cylinder removed.
3: Fine. We'll leave the Black Beauty here in the shadows and go around to one of the side windows of the museum. Let's go.
4: They're light in office of Curator Norwich.
3: Yes. Norwich and Dr. Kingston are probably there. Police must be parked near the office entrance and also at the main entrance to the museum, so we'll have to move cautiously. Let's get started.
1: This wide ledge just under the windows comes in handy. Here goes. I've got the window unlatched. Now to see if your invention really works. I'll raise the window. Ah, there. I'm going in. Then I'll pull you up, Cato.
4: I'll be ready.
1: Okay, come on.
3: Good. We'll leave the window open.
4: What we do first?
3: The Egyptian exhibit is across from here on the other side of this big display hall. There are a lot of mummy cases and mummies on display there. I want to look them over. Come on.
4: What do you expect to find there?
3: The logical place to hide a mummy would be among a lot of mummies, Cato.
4: Well, that's true.
3: Use your flashlight.
4: Yes, sir.
3: There they are. The door over there leads to the receiving room.
4: Well, light shine on the door.
3: Okay. Now we'll look over these mummies.

0: Cato.
1: You find something?
0: Yes. I'm sure I found a missing mummy in this case.
2: Oh, yes. Wrapping around top of head looked newer than the rest.
0: That's right. But notice how expertly it's been rewrapped. Now we'll go into the receiving room.
2: Something happened in the receiving room.
0: The killer, come on.
3: Green Hornet. You're in with that killer.
2: It's Mr. Norwich, the curator. He'd been stabbed by killer. He fainted.
0: It's nothing but a superficial wound, Cato. Never mind him. Let's get the mummy case open. Quick.
2: There's a man in mummy case.
0: Yes. It's Dr. Kingston. Help me get him out.
2: Yes, sir.
0: There. Get some water from that sink over there. Hurry.
2: Yes, sir. Here, water. Is he dead?
0: No. He got a nasty blow on the head. But he must have stabbed Norwich in the struggle, and that weakened the blow.
2: But then Dr. Kingston tried to kill Curator?
0: No. The black cat killer is Norwich, the curator. Kingston must have carried a knife for protection.
2: Why had I dare you suspect Dr. Kingston?
0: I did until I saw the wrapping on that mummy. Only an expert could have done it so well, such as the curator or his assistant. Norwich's hands are covered with cat scratches, and he finally gave himself away by putting Kingston in the mummy case.
2: Will we leave now?
0: Well, first we'll bring the mummy back in here. Then I'll leave a note for the police. Kingston's testimony will do the rest. Let's get busy. When we leave and remove your little gadget, the alarm will bring the police in for the catch.
4: Hey, Inspector, the killer's getting in. Come on!
5: Hurry, Sergeant.
3: Wait for me!
4: Here come the rest of the boys. Okay, men, bust in the door.
6: Boys, now!
3: I want to... This is the office. The receiving room's through there.
4: One of you boys shut off that bell.
3: Okay.
7: Glory be. Look there.
8: Kingston and Norwich both lying on the floor.
7: Kingston, are you all right?
9: Inspector Emmons.
7: What happened here?
3: Hey, sir, look here. Here's an off pinned on Norwich.
7: Bring it here.
8: I'll take it.
3: Here it is.
7: What's it say?
10: Norwich beat me to the ruby. He's the killer you want. Since I can't have the ruby, I'll see that he doesn't have it either. Signed, the Green Hornet.
7: It's a trick. He's trying to put the blame on Norwich.
9: Oh, no, it's true. Norwich is the killer. He came at me with that chisel there on the floor. I stabbed his arm. He struck me. And then I remember him putting me in the mummy case. That's all I remember.
8: Hey, Inspector, the mummy's back in the case.
7: Well, what do you know?
10: Yes, the wrapping's been removed from the head and then put back. It's newer than the rest of the wrapping. It took an expert to do that, though.
7: Meaning Norwich?
10: Possibly. We'll get the truth from him before we're finished. Now, that heavy chisel is a murder weapon used on the other two. Take up the fingerprinting, Sergeant.
7: Yes, sir. He must have kept it hid somewhere. We looked all over the museum.
3: Hey, Sarge, look here.
7: What's that you got?
3: Well, see for yourself. It was on Norwich's desk.
7: Some sheets of paper from the museum heading on them. Oh, there's printing on the top one.
10: What is it?
7: It says, Revenge for Melikum.
10: Norwich was going to pin that to Kingston's body, I guess. Didn't get a chance to tear the heading off. We'll match that paper with the other notes. Also the printing. That'll clinch the case. Take them away, boys.
11: Holy crow. That revenge stuff really worked after all. Imagine the Green Hornet doing a job for a guy that's been dead 6,000 years. I guess he's the one who put that dummy back in the case, eh, Sarge?
7: Mummy's the word, Ashford.
11: Huh? Oh, sure. I won't tell a soul, Sarge.
7: Shut up, you dope.

0: 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Set the left speed.
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1: And that's tonight's KRLD presentation of The Green Hornet. 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

0: Lillian Hamerton sat at the writing table in her bedroom. She turned her head and looked out of the window at the garden in which she spent a lot of her time. The roses were blazing in the two long beds. Lillian Hamerton sat at the writing table and slowly, in a style that was not good, but colorful and evocative, penned the story of her married life in a thick school exercise book. The last chapter was not going to be written, of course, for the final chapter of any autobiography must remain unwritten. Poor Lillian.
1: Poor Lillian. Oh, dear. You must mow the lawn. So much work to do. Delphiniums, campanula, regale lilies, Canterbury bells. All dead now. Must remove their little dried up heads. The roses are like
2: neon lights. Never seen roses so bright like neon lights.
1: Jason.
0: He was her husband. His favorite color was blue. And on their honeymoon, she had worn blue to please him. But blue had never suited her, and so she had stopped wearing blue. Greens and burnt oranges suited her best, yellow too. She looked good in yellow. She looked especially good in her yellow dressing gown.
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0: When a story is unfolded through the pages of a book, we can cheat if we wish. We can look at the last page, the last line. We can prepare ourselves for the shock, if there is one. When a story is heard, though, this is impossible. Not even Lillian Hamerton could look ahead to the last chapter. We, too, shall have to wait a while before we learn the last chapter's secret. But it is permitted to glance at the pages which tell of the present and the immediate past.
1: Blue was always his favorite color. Blue, of course, is for Carola Haig Dunfield, his mistress. Blue sets off her beauty to perfection. I never thought I'd have a husband with a mistress. Strange. A husband with a mistress called Carola. A husband who buys a cottage in the country. For me.
2: Very beautiful. There are roses galore. You know how you like roses. It's not far from Pangbourne and within easy reach of London. I'll tell you what we'll do.
1: Mm-hmm.
2: Listen, we leave Henrietta behind in Cheney Gardens at weekends. Nurse Rooney can have her.
1: Why? Yes, why do we have to leave Henrietta behind?
2: Darling, you need time off from the child. Oh, you need a change of scene as well. Nurse Rooney can take her own 2 half-days off during the week. She can have sole charge of Henrietta at weekends. You'll have a rest, and Henrietta will appreciate you all the more for not seeing you so often. Don't think me Victorian, but I'm all for children not seeing too much of their parents.
1: Yes, and it's a lovely idea, having the cottage and that, and I'm sure it is lovely if you say so, but
2: That's it. At weekends, you'll be able to do your writing. You'll have complete peace and quiet. My darling, you should always wear green. Remember how you used to try to wear blue? It never suited you.
1: Once upon a time, Corolla was a friend of mine. I even introduced her to Jason. So long ago, it might have been part of another incarnation. In fact, it was only 4 years ago. And now, she is his mistress. He doesn't even think that I know. She knows, though. She knows how aware I am of the situation. But there'll never be any scenes. I shan't allow Jason ever to think that it gives me pain. That would only make him choose between us and give her great satisfaction. Corolla. La. Oh, how I hate the way she puts everything into its diminutive.
6: Henny, so lucky to have such a beautifully secure childhood. I mean, despite her illness. I mean, it must be so nice to have such secure parents. My childhood was positively penniless, absolutely nomadic. And Rue is so good to her. You know...
1: You mean Nurse Rooney, don't you, Corolla?
6: I thought... Pardon? Oh, yes, that's what I said. Rue is so good to her. She's like a mother. I was going to say, I met Jim the other day. Oh, and please don't call me Corolla, my dear. I do hate it. La is so much friendlier. Anyway, I met Jim down the other day, and
1: Virginia, which, you mean?
6: You're determined to take the long way round, dear, aren't you? Anyway, Jim has become a complete bohemian. She's no sense of responsibility at all.
7: Hello, you too.
6: Hello, Jay, darling. I was just telling Lily about Jim. Oh, isn't Lily funny, Jay? So serious. Anyway, would you believe it? Jim's working in that same dreadful little art gallery I was in. The one in Knightsbridge. Oh, you must remember, Jay, darling.
1: There are many women, I suppose, who would never understand why I don't confront Jason. Why I don't tell him that I know Corolla is more than just a family friend. But I shan't tell him that I know. I'm too frightened of what would happen. And at least this way, he is mine. Even if I have to share him occasionally. He was always faithful to me before Corolla, I think. Yes, I know he was. It's hard to think she took him away while Henrietta was ill. I suppose she has no real feelings at all. To take a woman's husband away during the sickness of their only child would only have added spice to the affair as far as she was concerned. But poor, poor Henrietta.
3: And Lillian looked out again at the roses and the dried heads of the Canterbury bells, and tears of sadness came into her eyes as she thought of Henrietta. The child had been 10 when polio had struck, and it had left her paralyzed in her arms and her right leg. It had happened when they had gone as a quartet on holiday to the west of Ireland. Lillian had thought that the little girl had been suffering from flu, and a lot of precious time had been wasted before a doctor had been summoned from Limerick.
1: It was my fault, always my fault. I was stupid. I shall never have another breakdown, though. I shall remain strong from now on. I shall put up with this piracy, no matter how many times Jason mysteriously finds that he's got to be away on working weekends. I shall never admit that I knew. I won't give her that satisfaction. And I've got Henrietta. There was a time when I felt that it would be easy for me to kill La. Oh, yes. I believe I could have killed her quite easily. Especially the day when she first let me know about her and Jason. And she did it so cleverly, without saying a word. Just by her silences when I talked about him.
8: Of course I'm fortunate. And don't think I don't realize that. I've a clever husband. And it's awful to say this, but when his mother dies, he'll be even richer. Little Henrietta will be an heiress.
6: You're so loyal to Jay, darling. He appreciates it so much.
8: Does he?
6: Yes. You know he does. Don't you?
8: Yes, he appreciates me. I love him very much. And if he ever left me, I don't think I could go on living.
6: Cat! Oh, my cat, darling! Oh, cat! Oh, you know, dear, I'm afraid Cat has become perfectly attached to me since your holiday in Yugoslavia. He lets me do anything with him. Don't you, Boofus? Don't you, love? Oh, Cat, say hello to Lillian. I'm not your owner. You are a bad boy. Oh, Lillian, stay walking. Go on.
7: Come on, boy, come on.
6: Oh,
7: come on,
6: Jack, there's a mouse. Go on, go to him. Aren't Doug insulting? He didn't even say hello to you. Oh, darling, I'm sorry. I didn't mean to steal your doggy from you.
1: They're fickle animals.
6: Yes, they are. Aren't they?
1: Poor Cass. He doesn't know he's only a dog. Perhaps Miss Haig Dunfield's mission in life is to steal things. Husbands, dogs. And Jason treats me well, really. Even when he invites her to Cheney Gardens, he still goes through the rigmarole of inviting another man so that the numbers are even. She made up her mind to marry him, I know that. But she believes she's got all the time in the world. She reckons that if Jason can persuade me that his happiness lies in his freedom, I'll give him a divorce. But I know La far better than Jason knows her. In the drama of her life, she has reached the end of Act One. Now, she wants a man of her own. She wants permanent security now. Oh, she's got to be attracted to him as well, of course, and after all, she ought to know by now what kind of man attracts her. Her experience must be vast. I mean, I can't write down any of this. Poor Jay thinks I'm writing short stories. 5 o'clock. Jason should be here by 7:30 at the latest. Cold supper, vichyssoise, salmon and strawberries and cream. Oh, please don't phone Jason and say you can't come till tomorrow. Oh, please don't. I've got everything ready. Couldn't bear it. I know, I'll go and tidy up the border. It's lovely in the garden at this time of day.
3: And she began the usual hunt for her secateurs. They weren't in the garden shed, and so she came back into the house and began pulling out drawers and opening cupboards. She discovered several bills that needed her attention, but no secateurs. Electricity, water rates, garage. And then she found the crystal ball. I say found. She knew it was there, of course. She used to believe she could tell fortunes by it. Smiling nostalgically, she brought it up to her face, almost caressing its cold, spherical surface. Crystal ball. And if Carola Haig Dunfield, what an unattractive name, had come to the end of Act One of her life, then so had Lillian Hamilton, as she sat quietly by the writing desk and gazed deep into the crystal ball.

0: I feel like a new man. 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
1: Ah, grandpa. Oh, darling, try to look as though you're enjoying yourself. The party is great.
3: Yes, it was until I ate.
1: Well, take a Digel. I always keep some in my bag.
3: But I already took an antacid.
1: Oh, yes, darling, but Digel is much more than an antacid. Digel has double action. 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It's the simethicon that relieves that dreadful bloated feeling. Here, try a Digel.
4: Like they say, when you eat too well, demand Digel.

0: It lay amidst a cluster of bulb catalogs from DeYaga and the bills. It lay hard and cold and forgotten. And smiling nostalgically, she took up the crystal ball with which she had once told fortunes.
1: I'd forgotten all about you. He'd be so angry, Jason would, seeing me hold this again. My psychic powers were always very modest, so... Oh, Jason, you were born with a dislike for all soothsayers and seers. Nothing. It looks dead, empty. I used to see things. I did, really, no matter what Jason may think. I used to see things. Good things, bad things, too.
0: The minutes went by, and while she concentrated, the interior of the globe clouded, and then gradually cleared, like morning mist dissolving under the onset of the sun. She was peering into a room, papered in stripes of lime and lemon. A bed was pushed up against a wall.
1: It's the ground floor room in Cheyne Gardens. That's Henrietta lying on the bed. I can see her in the crystal. Oh, if only I could show you, Jason. You'd have to believe you'd... Oh, someone's come into the room.
0: And clearly, in the crystal, Lillian saw a door open and a figure enter the room. The figure was a woman. And the woman was wearing a yellow dressing gown.
1: When was this? I only bought that dressing gown yesterday. I bought it at Harrod's. This is the future. It hasn't happened yet. It isn't new anymore. It's faded with washing. It's old now, the dressing gown. She's asleep. Henrietta's asleep. There's a... What am I doing? What am I doing?
0: And Lillian Hamilton watched herself in the future, in the crystal, take a pillow from beside the sleeping child's head and press it over its head and press and press and press.
1: What was I doing? I was smothering her. I was killing my baby. It can't be true. Jason's right. It is rubbish, nonsense, because if it was true, how could I go mad, insane, and be the murderer of my baby? Life couldn't be so terrible

0: Jason.
1: Lillian?
0: Yes?
1: You took so long to answer, I thought you must be out. Look, I can't get down tonight. In fact, I doubt very much whether I can manage tomorrow either. I'll be with you for lunch on Sunday and we can drive back together after tea. I'll come by train. I have a date with a fellow from Barringer's in New York. He'd have been here today, but he couldn't make it. Got tied up in Paris. You know what these tycoons are like. Only time to be able to give me is tomorrow evening. Sorry to change plans at the last moment, but there it is. It might lead to a big deal, you see. Look after yourself. Lillian.
0: Yes, Jason, I quite understand.
1: Is anything wrong?
0: No, Jason, nothing. I'm just disappointed.
1: Well, goodbye, old girl.
0: Goodbye.

0: I'd like to be imprisoned in this garden forever. In a timeless and beautiful July, I'd be safe then. I'd never have to see another human being. Never. Not Les Rooney. Not Jason. Not Henrietta. And especially not Lars. Oh, for the first time. The very first time now, I think I hate her. He's only 90 minutes away. He could come here even though he's got a business dinner. He could still come here. He's free tonight and most of tomorrow. So, I'm sure it's La.
1: Jason, I need you. I need to tell you what I see. You've got to help me. You've got to help me not to kill my little girl.
0: We'll get back to Cheney Gardens before Sunday. He might stop off to say goodnight to Henrietta. He might even read to her for a little while. Maybe he was at the flat when he telephoned. Maybe she was there, too.
1: Oh, Jason, I'm going to be a murderess. I... Canterbury Bells are all dead. I'm going to go mad. I'm going to kill the one little tiny thing I love most in the world. Oh,
0: one of us has to die. It must be me. It must be me. Must be me. Jason adores her. He'll look after her. He'll take care of her. If I do it, it won't matter. I'll be saving Henrietta. I'll open the way for Jason and La, but it doesn't matter. Jason won't suffer. La will make him see that it isn't his fault. She's so persuasive. So assured.
2: Poor Lillian. Oh, Jay, darling, I'm not to blame myself. She was always unstable, darling. You mustn't fret so. I understand. In a way, she acted very courageously. It's all over now. You must think about yourself. And Henny. And me.
0: No note of farewell. No explanations. I'll lock the door. When Mrs. Roberts comes in the morning, she won't be shocked. She'll know something's wrong and won't be too upset. She'll give her help, and it won't be hard to die.
3: And she went and got a bottle of whiskey from the cupboard and a little box of white pills and climbed the stairs to her bedroom, passing on her way the theatrical prints, the Victoriana she and Jason had discovered on a barrow in the Portobello Road, when they were putting the finishing touches to the cottage together.
0: Dear Crystal Ball, it's you I have to thank. You saved my little girl's life. You've shown me what I must do. Thank you.
3: In a recess of the bureau, above the line of drawers, there was a photograph of herself and Jason, taken on their wedding day.
0: How young I was. Jason. Jason, so handsome. Funny little pages. Funny little bridesmaids. That one's got no front teeth. Mark Thornton and Jenny Fenley. I can't remember the names of the others. Can't remember.
2: Thank you, my darling.
4: Just.
2: Happy.
4: Of course.
2: Can I have another one of those, please, Jay?
4: Certainly. They're quite free and they come in all sizes.
2: Not like that. Probably.
3: And in the cottage, in the country, in a bedroom, above the garden where the Canterbury bells had faded and turned brown and brittle, stood a half-empty whiskey bottle on a table beside a bed. Near it, a box that had once contained pills. On the floor lay a strange crystal ball. On the bed lay a woman, a once beautiful woman, even now very attractive. Her hair was auburn, and her eyes were brown.
0: Where's the crystal?
2: Where is it?
0: Oh, there it is. Put you down there.
3: And cupping her hands around the smooth glass sides of the crystal, she gazed into its depths. It was difficult to concentrate. She wanted so much to sleep. Sleep. A fast, hard 90-minute drive away, Jason Hammerton sat with...
2: Oh, Jay, you are an oak. What did you do then? Hmm? Jay, where are you going?
5: Oh, I must go and see Henrietta.
2: Don't leave me.
5: I must just read her a story, darling, and then... Well, what's the matter?
2: Matter?
5: You look cross.
2: Must you read her a story tonight?
5: Oh, I promise.
2: Sometimes I believe you care more for her than you do for me.
5: She's my daughter. My poor little crippled child.
2: Oh, yes. Well, we all know who's to blame for that.
5: That's enough. That's dead and gone. In the past.
2: I love you. I can give you more than anyone else in the world.
5: I know. I know.
2: So, never forget that.
5: I won't. Just 5 minutes. A short story, Laura. Just a little one.
2: Dreary little cripple. How I loathe and detest her child.
0: Dear little Henrietta. I can see you, my sweetheart. My poor, poor darling.
3: But this time she forced herself to watch for longer, and the scene in the crystal ball continued. Lillian sat, horror-stricken, as she watched herself rise from smothering her child and throw the pillow aside. She forced herself to accept the role of spectator, to be present at the culmination of a murder which now would never occur. She saw the yellow dressing gown, old, frayed. She saw the mane of hair cascading down across the shoulders of the gown. She saw the hair tossed aside. But the hair was black.
2: You are funny, Lillian. Why must you always get things wrong? You're so utterly pathetic. I can almost feel sorry for you.
3: Through waves of infinite fatigue, Lillian saw the woman in the picture, in the crystal, rise from the bed. The scene in the crystal had a flawless clarity, and she was helpless to withdraw her gaze. As she got to her feet, the woman in the crystal turned her head on its lovely neck and looked straight in her direction, and the beautiful azure blue eyes were bright with malice and mockery. Lillian was incapable of rousing herself. She was sinking fast into the quicksands of inertia. The woman in the yellow dressing gown was Lara.

0: Just Soak. Just Soak in Biotex. 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Just Soak in Biotex. 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

Can you predict the future? 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

0: It was in the middle 1950s that the automotive age began to die. The traffic engineers had long expected it. For years, they had watched our vast cities sprawl and spread out, spill over into the countryside, become more and more dependent on motor transportation. And then finally, the inevitable breaking point was reached. The growing flood of cars and buses and trucks began to swamp the streets and arterial highways. The building of roads could no longer keep pace. The superhighways clogged, congested, became packed with cars stalled bumper to bumper. And the cities began to die of slow strangulation, for the traffic could no longer roll. And then the engineers took over. They banned the automobiles, tore up the superhighways, and in their place they built the rolling roads. Mechanized roads that moved like huge conveyor belts, whirling along on their giant rotors at speeds ranging from 5 to 100 miles an hour, carrying the freight, the food, and the people from city to city and coast to coast. An engineering miracle had changed the face of a nation. The automobiles and railroads vanished. The rolling roads had taken over all transportation. And no one worried over the fact that if the roads should ever stop, our whole economic life would stop. For the machinery had never failed yet. The machinery that rolled the roads was perfect. But people forgot that machinery depends on men, the men who run it.
1: Who makes the roads roll?
2: We do!
1: That's right! The engineers! Not the supervisors, not the mechanic union, but the engineers! We're the brains of the roads! And where would the public be if we didn't keep those roads out there rolling? Right behind the eight ball, and everybody knows it. All right, then. We're the men who hold the power, and it's time we started using it. We've called this meeting of the Engineers Control Committee because that's what we want to do, control. Because I'm tired of taking orders from the Transport Commission, from slick desk jockeys like Jim Gaines, who don't even know a rotor bearing from a field car. Let Gaines yammer about our duty to the public. That's a lot of eyewash. We've got the power, and we're the men that count. It's time we quit fiddling around and use the little direct action to get what we want.
3: Let's go! Let's go! Mr. Chairman!
4: The chair recognizes Brother Harvey of the Transport Mechanics Union.
5: Thanks, boys. I don't rightly belong here since I'm no engineer. I'm just here to represent the workers' union. But I want to know what's all the shooting for. You engineers have got better working conditions than we have, and we ain't kicking. You say you engineers are powerful. You say you can tie up the roads.
3: That's right.
5: Well, listen. So can any screwball with a jar of nitroglycerin.
3: Hey, what's eating here?
5: Yeah, and he don't need no engineering degree neither.
1: Harvey, are you speaking for your union now? Or are you here as a stooge for the Transport Commission?
5: Yeah. Well, listen, I helped found my union. And I led the strike in 75 for decent working conditions. Where were you engineers then, huh? With the Finks!
4: Now, Brother Harvey, remember you're only a guest at this meeting. Go on, man.
1: Now, listen, men. I'm one of the old engineers on the roads. You all are. Worked up the hard way. We didn't go to the fancy technical institutes like those young punk cadets the commission is training to take over our jobs.
3: That's right.
1: Jim Gaines, don't fill us full of the old school spirit and that baloney about how the roads must roll. So all right then, why don't we get smart for a change? What would happen if the roads stopped rolling? Maybe the country would begin to realize that they can't do without us.
3: You're right, you're right.
1: And maybe we begin to get the things we want. The road must roll!
6: Yes?
2: Jane.
6: All right, put her on.
2: Jim, I want you to stop off on your way home.
6: I'm sorry, darling. I can't make it.
2: Oh, but you promised.
6: Yes, I know, but Washington called in. They're sending Evans, the Australian Minister of Transport, through my sector today. I've got to show him through personally.
2: Well, can't somebody else?
6: Well, I'm chief supervisor. It wouldn't be courteous.
2: Darling, courtesy begins at home. I've planned this dinner for weeks.
6: Honey, the roads must roll.
2: Jim, if you quote that nauseating slogan at me again, I'll divorce you.
6: I can't help it, darling. I tell you, I'll meet you at Stockton at 9. We'll take in a show. Kiss Alan goodnight for me.
2: All right, dear. Goodbye.
6: Bye, darling.
7: Mr. Evans is here.
6: Send him in.
7: Go right in, sir.
6: Well, good evening, Mr. Evans. I'm Gaines, chief engineer.
8: How do you do, Mr. Gaines?
6: Won't you sit down?
8: Thank you. They told me at the embassy you'd be the man to see.
6: Oh?
8: I want to know how the roads work.
6: I think we can handle that.
8: I'm not a technical man, Mr. Gaines. My field is sociology. I suppose you tell me about the roads as if I were entirely ignorant.
6: Well, fine, fine. Well, it's nearly dinner time. Suppose we run up to Stockton sector for dinner.
8: All right.
6: Take us about an hour on the roads and you can see them working.
8: Excellent.
6: If you'll excuse me for a minute.
8: Of course.
9: Hi, Chief. What can I do for you?
6: Oh, Dave, you're on the evening watch, huh? Where's Van Cleek?
9: Oh, I'm going to some meeting.
6: I'm going up to Stockton for dinner. Anything to report?
9: No, sir. The roads are rolling.
6: Okay, keep them rolling. All right, Mr. Evans, let's go. This here is the low-speed strip. You ever ridden a conveyor before?
10: No.
6: That's quite simple. Remember to face the motion of the strip as you get on. Well, that's it.
10: All right.
6: We'll go right across here. Each adjoining strip is a few miles an hour faster than the one next to it.
8: I see.
6: Freight is carried on the 50-mile strip. Most passenger traffic is on the express strip.
8: Yeah.
6: All right, now, watch your step. Here we are, maximum speed.
8: 100 miles an hour. Amazing.
6: This strip makes a round trip San Diego to Reno in 12 hours.
8: Oh.
6: Oh, here's a restaurant. Ready to eat?
8: But is this a restaurant?
6: There's a sign, Jake's Steakhouse, fastest meal on the road.
8: Is it really a proper restaurant?
6: Oh, well, the best. Hook right into the moving strip, of course. Shall we go in?
11: Hello there, Mr. Gaines. We don't see much of you out on the road.
6: Well, busy in the office, Jay.
11: Oh, two, right this way.
6: Thank you.
11: Here we are. Now, what'll it be?
6: Well, you order, Jay.
11: Well, how about a steak? 2 inches thick from a steer that died happy.
6: Oh, that's nice. That's nice. Plug me in the intercom, will you, Jay?
11: Sure, there's a talk box right next to you. Blank tool, Ryan!
6: If you'll excuse me, Mr. Evans.
9: Davidson on watch.
6: This is the chief, Davidson. I'm at Jake's Steakhouse. You can reach me at 10L66.
9: 10L66, right.
6: There now. They can get a hold of me. An emergency now.
8: Mr. Gaines, what kind of an emergency could there be?
6: Well, two principally. Power failure on the rotors would bring the road to a standstill.
8: Mm-hmm.
6: If it happened during rush hour, we'd have to evacuate millions of people.
8: Well, as many as that?
6: Oh, yes, easily. There are 12 million people dependent on this section of road. Gaines here.
9: Hello, Chief. David. We just got the hourly reports in.
6: Proceed.
9: That engineer Gunther, while on watch, was found playing cards with C.J. Ross, technician on duty.
6: Any damage?
9: One rotor running hot, but still synchronized. It was jacked down and replaced.
6: All right. Have the paymaster give Ross his time. Turn him over to civil authorities. Place Cadet Gunther under arrest. Bring him to Road Town Central.
9: Yes, sir.
6: All right. Keep him rolling. As I was saying, Evans, there are two possibilities of danger. Can you visualize what would happen if the strip under us would break?
8: I hadn't thought of that. You don't realize you're traveling at 100 miles an hour.
6: Well, it can't break, not now. The strip has a safety factor of over 12 to 1.
8: Mm-hmm.
6: This is good soup, Jake.
11: Thank you, Mr. Gaines.
6: But you know, Evans, a break did happen once in the early days. That was on the Philadelphia-Jersey City Road.
8: Dear me, no.
6: That's right. The strip wasn't much more than a conveyor belt then. You know, it buckled for miles, crushing passengers against the roof.
10: tractor.
6: Yeah. Forward section in front of the brakes spilled them down under into the rotors and the rollers.
10: Was it very bad?
6: Over 3,000 people were killed in that break. But, Evans, the roads had to go on. You know, the entire economic system hangs on the roads. If they stopped now, the country would starve.
10: Isn't it possible that you've become too dependent on these roads, Mr. Gaines? For example, what if you had a strike?
6: We had a strike back in 75, but, there's not much danger of that anymore.
10: Oh, why not?
6: Every cadet that goes to work on the roads today is a graduate of the United States Transport Academy.
10: Oh, I see.
6: They're all picked men, screened for emotional stability. They're trained to give us the same kind of loyalty that Annapolis and West Point develop in their men.
10: You're a graduate, I suppose, Mr. Gaines?
6: No, I was too old for that. The academy wasn't set up till after the strike in 75. But it won't be long now, maybe 5 or 10 years, Evans, before the oldest engineer on the roads is a man who's been through that academy. Yeah, Gaines, sir.
9: Davidson, Chief, there's trouble in Sacramento, Sanger.
12: What is it? What's happening?
6: Emergency stop. Hello. Hello, Davidson. The phones must be out. Come on. Jake!
13: Hey, what is it? What's the matter?
6: Have everybody stay in the restroom, Jack.
12: What's that?
6: Probably somebody stepped onto the next strip. Got cut to ribbons. There'll be plenty of casualties. Jake, where's your getaway hat?
14: In the pantry.
12: Well, how am I going to help those people?
6: I've got the whole road to think of. Now, don't bother me. Give me a hand, Jake. This hatch is stuck here. All right, if you're coming with me, Mr. Evans, you've got to move fast. I haven't got any time to waste.

0: gone now?
1: Freeway on top of the inner road ceiling.
0: No.
1: That's the outer shell over us there.
0: But are we going outside?
1: No, there'll be an access down manhole over here. They're spaced every 100 feet. Mm-hmm. It's there by the green light.
0: I got you.
1: Oh. All right, this will get us down on the northbound road. Careful now, it's dark.
2: All right.
1: Stand away from that door, Heaven.
3: But this road is still rolling.
1: Yeah, so it is. It was only the 100-mile strip that stopped. There's what I want, a phone booth. Look out, Evans. Excuse me, will you?
2: Hey!
1: Out.
2: I'm talking to my wife. What?
1: Don't argue. Out. Emergency priority. Division office.
4: Davidson?
1: Gaines here. Report.
4: Chief, where you been? I've been calling...
1: Never mind.

0: Strip 20 past emergency level. Interlocks acted and cut strip out. Cause of failure unknown. Direct communication to Sacramento control office out. Evacuation of strip 20 commenced. No casualties.
1: There are casualties. I saw them. Put police and hospital routine A into operation. Get me Van Cleek. I want him to take over for me till I report in.
0: We can't reach him, Chief. Shall I cut out the rest of the road?
1: No, keep those other strips rolling or we'll have a traffic jam the devil himself couldn't untangle. There are 5 million passengers on that road now. Notify the governor that I've assumed emergency authority. Arm all cadets available and await orders.
0: Shall I recall technicians off watch?
1: No, this isn't an engineering failure, man. That whole sector went out simultaneously. Somebody cut those rotors by hand. Now, I want all available senior class cadets to report to Stockton Subsector Office 10 with pistols and tear gas.
0: Yes, sir. The governor wants to talk to you. He called in.
1: Refer him to somebody else. I'm busy. I'll get back to you. I'm going down under.

0: You can't hear without an anti-noise filter. All right, come on.
1: What are we looking for?
0: A recon car. There should be one here.
1: Are those the rotors?
0: Yeah, the big ones are rotors. They drive the road. The little ones are rollers. They give continuous support.
1: I see.
0: Oh, there's a watch gang now, jacking down a rotor.
1: Can they hear us?
0: No, the noise filter works on a 4-foot radius. I'll flash them. He sees the light.
2: Cadet Wilson reporting, sir.
0: I want your recon car, emergency.
2: Yes, sir. Right over here, sir.
0: Come on, Evans. All right, now, get in.
1: Well, he's so small.
0: Well, you fit. All right, now, hang on. She accelerates like a rocket.
1: Oh, my stomach.
3: Relay station.
0: This is Gaines. Get me Davidson, senior watch officer.
3: Mr. Gaines, the mayor wants to talk.
0: I haven't got time. Get me Davidson. Leave this circuit hooked into Davidson's board until I tell you to cut it.
3: Yes, sir. Here's the senior watch officer.
4: Davidson.
0: Gaines calling. Have you found out yet what's stopping the roads?
4: No, sir. Still a mystery to me.
0: All right, I'm on my way in a recon car. Hold everything till I get there.

0: Cadet Edmonds reporting, sir. Three platoons of cadet engineers standing by with Thumblebug motorcycles.
1: Are they armed?
0: Pistols and tear gas is ordered.
1: All right, good.
0: Assistant Supervisor Van Cleek is calling you on Circuit 9.
1: Well, it's about time. Cut me in.
0: Yes, sir.
1: Hello, Van. Where are you?
2: Sacramento office. Now,
1: that's... Sacramento, that's good. Report.
2: In a pig's eye.
1: What?
2: I'm not your deputy anymore, Gaines.
1: Van, what are you talking about?
2: Don't interrupt me and you'll find out. You're through, Gaines. I've been picked as director of the Engineers Control Committee. We're taking over.
1: Have you gone off your rotor?
2: You can't start. Strip 20 until I'm ready to let you.
1: Van!
2: I can stop the whole road if I have to.
1: Van Creek, I'll call in the Army.
2: How'd you get them here if the roads aren't rolling, eh? Listen, Gaines. Whoever controls the roads controls the country. And right now, that happens to be me. Sign off, Gaines. I've got to call the White House. You behave yourself. You won't get hurt.
0: I don't believe it, sir.
1: He's got us, Edmonds. If we go in and blast him out, he may wreck the road. What's your rolling tonnage now?
0: 53% under evening peak, sir.
1: How about strip 20?
0: Almost evacuated.
1: Yeah. Listen in on this, Davidson.
3: Standing by, Chief.
1: I'm going down inside with these cadets. We're going to work north, overcoming any resistance that we may meet. The watch technicians and maintenance crews are to follow behind us. Each rotor, as they come to it, is to be cut out from under Sacramento's control, then hooked into the Stockton control board. You understand?
0: Got it.
3: Check.
1: If it works right, we can move control of Sacramento sector right out from under Van's feet. And he can stay in his office there till he's hungry enough to be reasonable. Edmonds, get me a pistol.
4: Mr. Gaines, there's a man here, and he's badly hurt. He wants to see you.
1: Take care of him. I haven't got time to...
4: He's from Sacramento sector.
1: What? Sir. Send him in here.
5: Mr. Gaines.
1: Take it easy, man.
5: Mr. Gaines.
1: You're Harvey from the mechanic show, you know.
5: Tried to warn you. Tried to get away. He shot me three times.
1: Get a doctor, will you? All right, now. Easy, Harvey. Harvey, how long has this been building up?
5: It isn't the man. It's the engineers. I told them they were crazy. Told them the roads got to roll. And when I tried to get away...
1: Easy, now. Bleeding from the mouth, sir.

0: Harvey. Harvey? Can you hear me?
1: He's dead, Mr. Gaines.
0: Come on, Edmonds. We better move.
2: Ted!
0: All right, you men. You saw Harvey brought in. How many of you want a chance to kill the louse that did it? All right, men. Anybody who hasn't got his mind on his job will be in the way. Now, here's the order. We move north, mounted on tumblebugs. We're going to try to regain control, rotor by rotor, before Sacramento sector knows what we're moving. Now, we've got to capture any watch personnel we run on before they can get word back, you understand? Men, surprise is vital. Use tear gas when possible. Shoot only when necessary. But get them before they can reach a phone jack. Any questions? No? Then move out.

0: What's the score, Edmunds?
1: 33 prisoners so far. No one kills. Crook.
2: For years since I rode one of these tumblebugs. Forgotten how to steer it.
1: This man ahead. There at the rotor base.
2: Yeah, he's got a phone jacked in. Hurry. He gets word back. We're sunk.
1: I don't think he's seen us. I'll dismount. Get him.
2: All right.
3: Halt! We're on fire!
0: Quick, you scissors.
1: Come here, you.
0: Look out, he's got a gun.
1: I got him, sir. I got him.
2: Grab his gun.
0: Yeah, he had an intercom jacked in, all right. Yeah. He's got through to Sacramento office. It's going to be tough.
1: I don't know, sir. Maybe he can get the call through.
0: Listen.
1: The road.
0: Take off your noise filter. There. It's road. The road is stopping. Halt your men.
1: Halt. Hold up there. Hold up.
0: Edmunds' recon car coming up.
4: Relay station call for Mr. Gaines and the recon speaker.
0: Give it to me.
1: Here you are, sir.
0: Gaines here.
5: Davidson here, Chief. Van Cleek's calling you.
0: Who stopped the road?
5: He did.
0: Oh, he did, did he? All right, cut Van Cleek into me.
6: You thought I was falling, eh, Gaines? What do you think now?
0: All right, Van. The road has stopped. You've won this trick.
6: Then why don't you get smart and give up? You can't win.
0: You forgot something, Van. You can't lick the whole country.
6: Yeah? Gaines, I've got a switch button in my hand. If I'll push it, it'll blow 300 yards straight across the roads. And then for good measure, I'll take an axe and wreck the control station before I leave.
0: That's pretty drastic, Van.
6: Yeah? If I blow this charge in the middle of Sacramento sector, it'll get an awful lot of people. There are plenty of shopkeepers still on Strip 20. That row of apartment houses next to the road will go.
0: Now, look, Van, you don't want to blow the road, neither do I. Suppose, Van, I come up to your headquarters and we talk this over. Two reasonable men ought to be able to make a settlement.
6: Is there some kind of a trick?
0: I'll come alone, unarmed. My men will stay here.
6: All right. All right, Gaines. But one long move and I blow the road.
0: Well, we've got to hurry, Dave. If I take too long, Van Cleek will get edgy and get off that charge.
7: I can't understand it. The psych tests are rigid. We've never had a failure in the Hum-Wadsworth-Burton method. Then suddenly a whole sector goes sour. How could Van Cleek get a whole crew of psych-cleared men to revolt?
0: It's easy, Dave. As my deputy, he was ex-officio personnel officer for the whole road. He must have been faking psych records for years, transferring maladjusted men into his sect.
8: I've got that personnel record, Mr. Gaines.
0: Oh, thank you. This is Van's record here. Masked introvert, inferiority rating 7, comment... In spite of potential instability shown on Wadsworth Curve, this officer is especially adept in handling men. He's adept, all right. I haven't got time for any more, Dave.
7: Chief, are you actually going up there to Van Cleek's office?
0: I've got to.
7: They'll be armed. They'll kill you.
0: I've got to take that chance.
7: I must call in the army. He won't dare blow the road then.
0: Yes, he would. Look at that psych record there. He's putting up a big, brave front, but he's rotten inside. He wants to be taken seriously. He wants everybody to think he's the most dangerous man in this country. If I call the army in, he'll try to prove it by blowing the road.
7: But how can you stop him, Mr. Gaines? He'll have a gun. What'll you have?
0: What'll I have? Only a prayer. And what I know about Mr. Van Cleek.
9: All right, Gaines. Director Van Cleek will see you now.
10: Gaines, I want you to sign this now. It's a declaration of your recognition of the Engineers Control Committee. You've got 1 minute to sign it, Gaines, or I'll push this button and blow up the whole sector.
9: You better sign, Gaines.
0: You need this gorilla with the gun, Van?
9: Where are you?
0: Can't you handle one unarmed man alone?
10: All right, Harry, out.
9: But...
10: Out.
9: Yeah, okay.
10: All right, now sign. What's so funny?
0: You are, Van. You start a revolution because you think the engineers should control the road. Then when you've got control, the only thing you can think of to do is to blow it up. That's kind of silly, isn't it? Tell me, what you so scared of?
10: I'm not scared.
0: Yeah, sitting there sweating all over that push button that you're holding. If your buddies knew how afraid you were, they'd probably throw you into the rotor.
10: I'm not afraid.
0: You're afraid of me right now, Van. You're afraid I have you on the carpet. You're afraid the cadets won't salute you. You're afraid that they're laughing at you behind your back.
10: No, I'm not. You keep quiet now. I've got a gun here.
0: Yeah, you're afraid of using the wrong fork at dinner. You're afraid people are looking at you, Van, laughing at
10: you. I am not. You dirty stuck-up snob. Just because you went to a high-hat school, you think you're better than everybody, huh? You and your crummy little gold-braid cadets.
0: Van, you're a pathetic little shrimp. I understand you perfectly, Van. You're a third-rater. All your life, you've been afraid that someone would send you to the foot of the class, so you right out on your ear where you belong. I don't want to look at you anymore.
10: I'll show you. I'll put a bullet in you.
0: Put down that pop gun before you hurt yourself.
10: Don't you come near me now. Don't you come near me. I'll shoot. I'll shoot now.
0: Give me that, Van.
10: No, let me go, will you?
0: Give me that pistol. I thought if I wounded your little ego, you'd forget to push that button and pull a trigger instead. I'm afraid you'll never make a good executive, Van. They have to know when to punch buttons.
5: Davidson?
0: Yes, Gaines here.
5: Chief, are you all right?
0: I'm all right. Attack now, Davidson. Mop up. I'll hold the control room. I've got Van Cleek. I think his little revolution is just about over.
11: Mr. Gaines.
0: Oh, Mr. Evans, I forgot about you.
11: I've been waiting at the sector office.
0: Yes.
11: Is everything under control?
0: Yes, all's rolling. Those are the watch engineers going under to check Sacramento sector inch by inch now.
11: Remarkable organization, remarkable.
0: Well, thank you.
7: Hourly's in, Chief. San Diego Circle rolling. Mm-hmm. Bakersfield, Fresno, Stockton.
0: Stockton, oh. Oh, no.
7: What's the matter, Chief?
11: The trouble, Mr. Gaines?
0: There sure is. I promised to meet my wife at Stockton for a show. She's been waiting there since 9 o'clock last night.
11: Oh, dear me.
0: Dave, see if you can get her for me. Try the sector office.
7: All right, Chief.
0: And Dave, see if you can calm her down.
7: Huh? Oh, sure, Chief, sure. I'll tell her the roads must roll.
0: No, don't tell her that. I don't think she'd appreciate that. She's heard it too often. Well, I better get going. Bye, Dave. Keep them rolling.

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No. No, stay where you are. Do not break the stillness of this moment. For this is a time of mystery. A time when imagination is free and moves forward swiftly, silently. This is the Haunting Hour.

0: second chance.
1: Boy, give us a break, Warden. My city desk is yelling for a story.
2: Yeah, how about that? Don't we read an interview with Duke Malone before the execution?
3: You're wasting your time, boys. After all, it's a condemned man's privilege. If he wants to go out quietly, that's his business.
2: And what a business. Gangster, notorious gambler, racketeer.
1: A record of killings you couldn't pin on him, and now he gets the chair for murder of a nightclub singer.
2: Sure, the Duke's always headline news. Come on, Warden, give us permission to visit his cell, will you?
3: Forget it, fellas, forget it. You wouldn't see anyway. Now, if you'll excuse me, boys, I've got to test the power lights for the execution.
1: Just a minute, Warden. Any chance of a reprieve for Malone?
3: Well, he's got as much chance as you fellas have of getting a story. But come along now. You can try your luck anyway.
1: I'd better phone in the story, what there is of it.
2: You're telling me Duke wasn't much help.
4: Okay, Duke. That's the last of them reporters.
5: Yeah, much obliged, Jelly. You did me a favor.
3: Hey, somebody, the lights. Something happened to the lights.
4: I'll take it easy, Duke. They're only testing the power. Look, why don't you think of something else? Sort of take your mind off of... Well, off of everything.
5: Are you kidding? Were them just getting through testing the juice?
4: Yeah. I know.
5: You don't know from nothing. You never been in this spot.
4: Now look, Duke. I've been on this job a long time. Yeah. One thing I'll never get used to is seeing anybody go to the hot seat. You know why? Because I was raised in the slums, too. I know what a slum kid is up against.
5: Yeah?
4: Every time I see a killer getting his leg shaved, I always think it might have been me.
5: But it ain't you.
4: Listen, Duke. My brother robbed the store. Killed the owner. He stopped a bullet while the cops was chasing him. And that was when I knew that I was going to head for the straight and narrow. Give myself a chance.
5: Chance?
4: Yeah. You see, Duke, you cheated yourself. You didn't give yourself a chance. Now, I'll bet if you could do it all over again, it'd be different.
5: You mean knowing what I know now?
4: Yeah, sure.
5: Yeah. Guess maybe you're right. I know what the score is now. I'm wised up. When it's too late.
4: Well, I just wanted you to know I'm sorry.
5: Yeah, well, thanks anyway. Getting polite in my old age. It's a laugh. Old age. Something I'll never have, because one thing it's too late for me to get is a second chance. Second chance. Second chance, huh? Wonder, would it turn out different? Sure it would. I'd make it. Starting back when I was 14, hanging around a pool room, a punk headed for trouble. I would have made it different. I remember that day. Benny and I were shooting pool in Joe's place. Sure were a couple of tough kids. No tougher than the other kids in the gang. Yeah, I remember that day. Because if I'd said no, I would have said no if I had a second chance. I would have said no.
1: Sure shot, Benny. And no fair tilting the pool table.
6: Hey, Duke. Sorry to break up the game, but I gotta see you a minute.
1: Hi, Spike. Try number 7 ball in the left side pocket, Benny. Nice shot.
6: Duke, will you listen?
1: Move over, Spike. You're in Benny's way.
6: Yeah, I'm in the cop's way, too.
1: Huh?
6: What's up? Plenty. Fell down the street, met with an accident.
1: Yeah?
6: And accidentally, I got some fancy jewelry on me.
1: So what? Play it off the corners, Benny.
6: So maybe you can help me get rid of it.
1: My turn, Benny. Did the cops see the accident?
6: I don't know. Maybe the guy squawked. Honest, Duke, I thought he was out like a light.
1: Leaving me behind the 8-ball, eh, Benny? Well, that's a cinch.
6: Hey, what's the matter with you, Duke? Ain't you sore at me?
1: Nope. Back him up, Benny.
6: Then I'm still in on that grocery deal tomorrow night, huh?
1: Oh, all that. Oh, count me out, Spike. You can do it yourself.
6: And where'll you be tomorrow night? Tipping off the cops?
1: No. I'll be at night school, plugging for a law course.
6: Ah, quit your kidding.
1: I'm serious.
6: You're crazy, Duke. Night school? What brought that on?
1: Oh, I don't know. I just got a funny feeling about things. Any objection?
6: Yeah. Come on, we'll talk about it at Steve's place. You need a... The cops. They're out to pick me up.
1: Yeah, and anybody with you.
6: Come on, Duke. Out the window to the alley. This way, Duke, with Benny and me. Aren't you coming with us?
1: Next to that. From now on, I'm making a beeline. The other way.
5: What am I doing? I must be going nuts thinking this way. Giving myself another chance in my own mind. Yeah, but figuring this way, I know it would have been different. Because when they sent Spike up to the reformatory, I would have started night school. Sure, it would have been rough. But I'd have done it. I work days, I study nights. No time to get in trouble. I'd make a lawyer out of myself and stay away from the shady side of the law.
0: All right, Duke, get in the car.
5: Spike! What are you doing in front of my house?
0: Waiting for you, smart boy. What's the matter? Stay after school tonight?
5: I let go of my arm. Spike, I'll let you have it with this law book.
0: Nice talking, Duke. Tough kid's grown up into a tough lawyer. Grab him, Loy. Put him in a car.
5: Come on, let go.
0: Get in here.
5: Let go. What is this, another one of your famous rides, Spike?
0: Nah, we're just going around the block a couple of times.
5: What do you possibly want with me?
0: Just thought you could use some easy money.
5: Not interested.
0: Use your head, kid. I got a proposition that's right up your alley.
5: Yeah?
0: It's this way. Now, the gang's doing fine. Why, we're in big business. Of course, we run into a little jam now and then.
5: Look, look. Where do I fit in?
0: As a mouthpiece. A good lawyer who'll beat his brains out for us.
5: And I'm it, huh? Not a chance.
0: Think it over. You need the dough.
5: Maybe. I want it legitimately.
0: Yeah, you're a sap. Not much like the kid I used to know.
5: Now, look, if you just tell Louie to drive me home...
0: Oh, sure, sure. You heard him, Louie. Back to Duke's place.
5: Oh, gee, thanks, Spike. I'm sorry I can't be of service, but it's a case of mistaken identity. I'm not your man.
0: Maybe not, but I'll look you up again. You may change your mind.
5: Look, save yourself the trouble. You won't find me.
0: Oh, yeah? How come?
5: Because I'm putting plenty of neighborhood between you and me. Sure. Sure, I can figure it now. Spike was bad medicine. I'd have stuck to the straight and narrow, just like the jailer said. Sure, I'd have been lonely, but I'd have been able to take it until I got my law degree. Then I'd get me a wife for company. Nothing like responsibility to keep it steady. I'd have taken my best girl for a ride on a ferry boat.
7: Nothing like a view of New York from a ferry boat on the Hudson.
5: Bess, you know something?
7: What?
5: I wish I could show you the whole world instead of just the skyscrapers in New York.
7: You will someday, Duke. I'm sure of it. Well, you're going places.
5: And you, Bess? Do you think you could be interested in sharing life with me?
7: Well, I...
5: Oh, please. Before you make your decision... Bess, you know how I feel about you.
7: Honestly, Duke, I've never been quite sure.
5: But I thought I made myself perfectly clear.
7: That you preferred Anne's company to mine?
5: Oh, Anne. It's ridiculous. Oh, sure, I dated her a few times, but I...
7: Yes, dear.
5: What a cross-examination. Look, the whole truth and nothing but is... Well, that you're the girl for me.
7: You're positive, Duke?
5: I was never more sure of anything in all my life. Sure, with Bess, I'd have gone places. Anne was for a mug, a punk. But Bess... Best in a law career, being top man as a lawyer. Fancy setup in Wall Street, riding with the big boys. The legit stuff.
8: Robert Duke Malone, attorney at law. Sorry, you'll have to make an appointment. I'll ring your secretary. Oh, Mr. Duke, good morning.
5: Good morning.
9: Say, Duke, may I see you a moment?
5: Hi, Reynolds. I'm sorry to inconvenience you this way. Been waiting long.
9: Oh, that's all right. I know you're a busy man.
5: Come right into my office.
9: Thanks.
5: Tell me, how's the stock market affecting you these days, eh?
9: Ah, not too well. Dropped a few heavy points recently. But things are bound to pick up, don't you think?
5: Well, frankly, Reynolds, I wouldn't know. You see, I've been so preoccupied with sure things that I have neither the interest or the patience for gambling.
9: Uh-huh.
5: Have a chair, Reynolds, won't you?
9: Oh, no, thanks. I just dropped by to invite you out tonight.
5: Well, really? Something special on the agenda?
9: Well, not exactly. I realized you might be lonesome, you know... Your wife and children away at the country home at Academy that maybe...
5: Well, that's really nice of you, Reynolds.
9: Then you'll accept my invitation?
10: At the moment, nothing could sound more attractive. I can certainly use an evening of relaxation. That's what I mean. That's something. Mixing with the real thing, society stuff. That's what success does for you. A beautiful wife, a fine family, a country estate. That's doing all right. Big shot with an evening off for relaxation with the upper crust. That's the relaxation for me. Oh, it was a wonderful floor show, Reynolds. I certainly enjoyed it.
3: Glad you liked it, dude. Glad you liked it.
10: Tell me, who is that lovely nightclub singer?
3: Huh? Nice, huh? Hey, I noticed she sang right to you, Duke.
10: Objection sustained. What's her name, anyway? I didn't quite catch it.
3: Would you like to meet her?
10: Wouldn't.
3: Well, fine. I'll take you backstage and introduce you.
10: No, wait a minute. Wait a minute, that's wrong. That ain't the way to work out a second chance. I don't want to get mixed up with her again. Made me think of her. She's the nightclub singer that got me here. That's Jeannie Daniels. That's the girl I murdered.

0: Duke Malone, gangster, is in the death house awaiting his execution for murder. Something the jailer says makes him reconstruct his life, based on the premise that, given a second chance, he would not be ending his life in the electric chair. He goes back in time to his 14th year, when he first became involved with the law, changes the circumstances, and mentally builds up an honorable existence. All the trappings of success are there. A wife, a family, an estate, rich friends. But it seems inevitable for him to meet Jeannie Daniels again. Jeannie Daniels, the nightclub singer whose death put him on the spot. The girl he murdered.
1: I don't want to get mixed up with Jeannie Daniels again. That's why I'm getting away from it, my second chance. I can't shake her. She's staying right there in my mind. Oh, I get it. I get it. This is going to prove that things would have been different. This is going to prove I ain't going to make the same mistake twice. I'll show her. I'll show her. Come on, Jeannie Daniels. Come on back into my life. All right, here we are. Let's park for a while.
2: Really, Duke, I've got to get some sleep. It's almost 4:30 in the morning.
1: You know, it's funny, but the time element seems completely unimportant when I'm with you, Jeannie.
2: Yeah. We have a swell time together.
1: Oh, incidentally, that reminds me. Are you free for dinner tomorrow evening?
2: Hey, what is this, a big rush act? I've been seeing a lot of you, Duke.
1: Yes. And oddly enough, all the time I've been with you, I've had the strangest feeling about us.
2: What are you talking about?
1: Well, I don't know exactly. Call it premonition, if you like.
2: Don't tell me you believe all that voodoo stuff.
1: Yes, but this is different somehow.
2: Well, let's have it straight.
1: Well, frankly, Gina, I'm at a loss to explain it, but... Well, I don't know what to say. Something just keeps telling me to stop seeing Jeannie Daniels.
2: Well, I like that. Listen, Duke, you'll see me and as often as I want you to.
1: Well, you know, if it weren't for a chance introduction by Reynolds, we'd never have met at all.
2: No, wasn't Reynolds. It was that thing you're always talking about. Faith.
1: Well, you will admit that Reynolds helped some, eh? And, by the way, just how well do you know him?
2: Just an acquaintance. Met him at the club. Oh, so that's what's bothering
1: you. Oh, no. It's not it at all. I don't know. I'm too confused to explain clearly, but... Jeannie, believe me, there's one thing I'm certain of.
2: Yes, Duke?
1: You and I were meant for each other. What am I doing? What am I doing? I'm getting all messed up again. No, not this time I won't. No matter what she does, no matter what happens, it won't end the same. That's what I'm proving. There's no such thing as fate. You make your own fate. I'm making it different this time.
3: Well, Duke, I thought I'd find you backstage in Jeannie's dressing room.
1: Hello, Reynolds. How are you?
2: Hey, you're just in time to admire my diamond pin. Isn't it lovely, Reynolds?
3: It's a honey, Jeannie. A little present from Duke?
1: Yes. It's rather in the way of an anniversary gift.
3: Really? What anniversary?
1: 2 brief weeks. And I feel as though I'd known Jeannie for a lifetime.
2: Another bracelet, darling. Oh, you're spoiling me, Duke.
1: You like it, huh?
2: Oh, it's a honey. I'll bet it cost a pretty penny.
1: What difference does that make? Darling, nothing is too expensive for your pretty face.
4: This is our best selection of white sapphires, Mr. Malone.
1: I see. Well, yeah, I'd say this second ring on the tray seems attractive enough.
4: For Miss Daniels, sir?
1: Yes, of course. Send it, will you, please? I believe you have the address.
4: Certainly, sir. Oh, by the way, I'm sorry Miss Daniels didn't enjoy the diamond bracelet.
1: I beg your pardon?
4: Yes, she returned it this morning.
1: Was there something wrong with it?
4: Well, not exactly. She just didn't like the style.
1: And chose something more suitable, perhaps?
4: Well, no, sir. Miss Daniels asked for a refund. I hope I did the right thing, Mr. Malone. I notified your office at once.
1: Yes, of course. But in the future, please understand, anything Miss Daniels decides is all right with me. Getting in deep. I'm acting like a sap. let me get away with murder. Murder. No, there won't be any murder this time. I learned my lesson. I'm playing it right. No matter what she does, I'm keeping in the clear. No matter what she does or all says.
2: For heaven's sake, stop beefing about it, Duke.
1: But it's reasonable to expect some kind of explanation.
2: Well, it just happened, that's all.
1: Then why all the mystery?
2: Well, I returned the bracelet and took cash. So what? It was my gift.
1: Yes, certainly it was, but why not tell me about it first?
2: Oh, I was going to get around to it, so the jeweler beat me to it.
1: Look, Jeannie, I don't understand this.
2: All right, if you want to play dumb.
1: I'm not stupid, Jeannie. If you needed the money, why did you ask me for it?
2: Because, well, you're so moody these days, I'm afraid to tell you anything.
1: Oh, I'm sorry about that. It's those awful headaches I get. You know, it's strange, but I never dreamed that you wanted cash that badly.
2: Well, it's time you woke up.
1: Yes, maybe you're right.
2: After all, a smart girl needs plenty of clothes and things, and I'm smart enough to want the best.
1: Well, go on, it's strange.
2: And besides, it's a cozy feeling being in the chips. Of course, if you think I'm too demanding, well, then...
1: No, don't say it, Jeannie. Look, I don't know what it is that makes me feel this way, but... Well, I know I'd pawn my life to be with you.
2: That's enough ice, Duke. You're messing up the kitchen.
1: There. The ice in the glasses, Jean.
2: Heaven's sake, Duke. Put down that ice pick before you kill somebody.
1: I can handle it.
2: Well, come on. Let's go back to the gang in the living room.
1: Just a moment. Shut that door and come back here.
2: Why are you looking at me that way?
1: I'm just curious, my dear. That's all.
2: About what?
1: About the $5,000 in cash that you need by tomorrow night?
2: I don't have to tell you anything. That's my business.
1: Oh, and it's my money.
3: Hey there, you two. You've been neglecting us.
1: If you don't mind, Reynolds, we're busy.
3: Oh, excuse me. Well, finish whatever you're doing and join us.
2: Why don't you stay and help, Reynolds?
1: Reynolds, that's not such a good idea.
3: Oh, I get it.
2: Duke's in one of his moods again.
3: Well, don't let it break up the party, huh?
2: Come on, let's get out of here. You give me the creep.
1: You're not leaving until we straighten things out.
2: Duke, I've told you 100 times.
1: I insist on the truth this time.
2: Duke, put down that ice pick.
1: Ice pick? Oh, believe me, Jeannie, I didn't realize I had it in my hand. Well, it was a close one. I gotta watch it. Gotta get a hold of myself. Because this is the test. The girl is the same, but the guy is different. Me, I'm different. I've got education. I got class. I can't spoil things in my second chance. I'll give her the money. Now, what's 5 grand to me? Life is much too sweet this way. I'll just give her the dough tomorrow, that's all. Maybe I'll break off with her. Yeah. When I give her the cash, I'll tell her that we're through.
2: Better talk louder, Reynolds. There's something wrong with this phone.
5: I said, is everything all set, Jeannie?
2: Couldn't be better, darling.
5: Huh? Why, what happened?
2: Oh, Duke gave me some trouble. He waved an ice pick in my face.
5: Oh my gosh.
2: Oh, don't worry, sweetheart. It won't happen again. I bought a gun, a .45, just in case. Hey, hold on a minute, Reynolds. I thought I heard something.
5: Huh? Hello? Hello?
2: Oh, yes, darling.
5: What was it, Jeannie?
2: Oh, the wind, I guess. Don't worry, Reynolds. I can take care of myself.
5: Say, you think he suspects anything?
2: Suspect that I'm giving you his hard-earned dough? Not a chance. Why, I'm his little soulmate. Fate brought us together. Isn't that a laugh?
1: Go on, Jeannie. Tell Reynolds what a complete
2: Duke.
1: Fool I've been.
2: Duke, it's you.
1: Yeah.
5: Hello, Jeannie. Hey, what's going on there? Hello.
1: I know
5: Hello.
1: It's funny, but I had a strong feeling that this would happen.
2: Duke, where'd you get that gun?
1: Right from your dresser, Jeannie. Very convincing.
2: No, Duke, no. Listen. I can explain everything. Wait. Please.
1: I was wrong. There's nothing to explain. Everything is very plain, very plain. I'm going to do it all over again. I'm going to shoot. I'm going to kill Jeannie Daniels again.
5: Jeannie, answer me.
1: Yeah, I just couldn't help it. I had to kill her. You see, no matter what kind of life I would have led, the end would have been just the same. Yeah, I know that now. thinking it out, giving myself a second chance, a million chances, wouldn't have made it any different. Because I was wrong about one thing. One thing. You don't make your own fate. It's there all the time. Written out for you long before you come along. Yeah. So let him come. Let him shave my leg and my head. That's the way it had to be.
4: Gosh, watching an execution isn't the nicest experience I can think of.
6: I don't seem to mind this one.
4: Well, turning on the final switch.
6: Yeah. I guess Duke's had more than his share of living.
4: And tough luck, too. The brakes were all against him.
6: Yeah, you never know. He lived the way he had to.
4: But what a way to go out.
6: I think Duke's resigned to his fate by now.
4: I don't know. If he could relive his life, I'll bet he'd think twice before murdering anybody.
6: Perhaps. But you know, life has a way of dictating and catching up with you. No, even with a second chance, he'd probably wind up in the chair.
4: Yeah, maybe you're right. Some guys never learn.

From shadows and stillness, mystery weaves a spell of strangest fascination, charging the mind with doubts and fears. For mystery is a strange companion, a living memory in the haunting.

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0: With Mitch as an unwilling prisoner and Dobson and Harding operating the sphere, Lemmy and I had managed to escape from the city of Lacosolus and head out over the Argir Desert in search of Jet. Meanwhile, Jet had left the land fleet for a Martian truck, the driver of which had declared himself willing to help Jet get back to Polar Base if he would take the man back to Earth with him. This Jet agreed to do, and so the two men set out in a westerly direction towards the Mare Erythraeum.
1: Oh, what's the matter? What are you stopping for?
2: They're here.
1: What? Who?
2: Look, up there, hovering above us. A sphere.
1: God, grief.
2: They've found us. It's all over. I'm afraid we'll never make it now.
1: Well, couldn't we make a dash for it?
2: Oh, there'd be no point. But don't worry. No physical harm will come to you. The Martians rely on other methods. And I gather you're immune to the hypnosis.
1: No, I'm not. They hypnotized me the first day I landed here out on the ice.
2: Eh? Then why didn't they...
1: Look! The door's opening. And somebody's stepping out. He's wearing a spacesuit. Well, it's Doc. Hello, Doc. Lemmy, this is Jet.
3: Hello, Jet boy. Then you are in there, mate. It's not McLean.
1: No, it's not. Stay where you are, Lemmy. We're coming out. I'll explain everything when we're safely inside the sphere with you.
3: Okay, Jet. Come on.

0: My hunch that Jet must have boarded the truck that had left the strange tracks near the land fleet had been right. And we had overtaken the machine within a few minutes of leaving Jet's empty truck where we found it, out on the desert. Once aboard, Jet introduced us to the stranger. His name was Webster. He'd apparently lived in South Africa before being picked up by a Martian ship and brought to the Red Planet. Jet then told me to take the ship off and head for the Great Dome that lay on the horizon. But the stranger had other views.
1: No, not the dome. Head back for your polar base.
2: Polar base? But we'll never find Frank or any of the others up there.
1: I tell you, Mr. Morgan, if you want to get back to Earth to warn them of the proposed invasion, you have no time to lose.
2: Look, out there on the desert, we made a deal.
1: Very well. I'll do what I can. Take off and make for the dome. But don't blame me if you all end up as the crew of Number One almost certainly have already.
2: Well, that's our lookout. Okay, Lemmy, take her off.
1: And if you must go there, keep at low level. There's less chance of our being detected.
3: Thompson? Harding? Take the ship up. Maximum height, 20 feet. Course, due west. That's it.
0: Once we were underway, Webster examined Dobson and Harding and pronounced them beyond hope, so far as ever getting them back to normal was concerned. He then asked to see Mitch, so Jet and I took Webster to the upper cabin.
2: Hello, Mitch. How are you feeling?
4: Oh, will somebody tell me what's going on? Who's this?
2: This is Mr. Webster. He thinks he can help.
1: How do you do?
4: Where did he come from? He wasn't with us when we set out.
2: No, Mitch. He left the Earth 15 years before we did.
4: What are you talking about? Nobody had ever reached the moon then, let alone Mars.
0: So you now think you are on Mars?
4: What else am I to think? You told me we were, and, well, I've only got to look out of the window to see we're not on the space anymore.
1: What is the last thing you remember, Mr. Mitchell?
4: Being in the Discovery on my way here. Everything else between that time and now is a complete blank.
1: Mr. Morgan, I'd like to have a word alone with Dr. Matthews.
2: Certainly. Now, don't worry, Mitch. Everything's going to be all right, boy.
5: It had better be.
0: Well, Mr. Webster?
1: This isn't a bad case. Nothing like as bad as those two fellows downstairs. I'm almost back to normal. Have you any recollection of his being influenced a second time?
0: Yes, when we took this sphere. That peculiar noise came on, and Mitch and Dobson and Harding fell asleep.
1: Then that was it. Had he been handled properly then, he could have been completely normal by now.
0: I don't understand.
1: While he's in that sleeping state, it is possible to penetrate right deep down inside a subject's mind.
0: Yes?
1: Tell him he's in Africa, and when he wakes up, he'll believe it. That Dr. Matthews is the Martian method. On the other hand, put him to sleep now. Tell him all that has happened to him since the time his memory failed him. When he wakes up again, he'll remember everything.
0: I see.
1: You willing to try it, Doctor?
0: Of course. I'll try anything.
1: Well, then we'll leave you alone with him.
0: Well, it worked all right. I put him to sleep just as Webster suggested, told him everything, and when I woke him up, he was quite normal.
6: Oh, let's thank our lucky stars for that.
0: If only we had a suit for him, he could come down here.
1: Dobson! Harding! Stop the ship!
6: Have we arrived already, then?
1: Yes, now. Open the main door. All right, Mr. Morgan. If you care to wait here, I'll go and see what I can find out about Frank Rogers and the rest of his crew. And at the same time, bring a breathing apparatus for Mr. Mitchell.
2: You're going alone?
1: You look rather conspicuous in that spacesuit. Other people here might begin to ask awkward questions.
6: That's all very well, mate, but how do we know what you're up to once you're out of our sight?
1: You don't trust me?
6: We've learned not to trust even our own eyes on this planet.
1: Very well. If it makes you feel any better, I'll get breathing sets for the rest of you and you can all come.
6: Oh, and then once we're in there, you've got the lot of us.
1: You don't seem to like any of my suggestions, Mr. Barnett.
6: That's right.
2: Leave this to me, Lemmy. Mr. Webster, you may or may not be in a position to help us. We cannot be sure as yet.
1: So?
2: So whatever you do, we must have some say in the matter.
1: And what are you saying now?
2: That you go into that dome and bring four sets of breathing apparatus with you.
1: Yes?
2: When you return, I'll have decided whether all or any of us will be coming back with you.
1: Very well.
2: Now, how long will it take you to get them?
1: About 10 minutes.
2: Right. But if you're not back in that time, we shall take off.
1: What, and leave me here? But you promised you would take me back to Earth with
2: you. Be back within 10 minutes, alone.
1: You can expect me back well within that time.
2: Harding, close the door.
6: Hey, Jet, what's the idea?
2: I'm taking no chances, Lemmy. What if his plan is to get us in there?
0: But, Jet, if we don't go with him, how do we find out about Frank and the rest of the crew? Or even if Webster's speaking the truth about him when he does get back?
2: Two of us will go with him. We'll put a time limit on our return. And if we're not back within that time, you'll take this sphere back to Polar Base, board the Discovery, and head for home.
4: Oh. From which I gather you will be going and I'll be staying.
2: Yeah, Doc. Me and Lemmy. If we don't return, it's up to you and Mitch.
4: Right.
3: Here, Chet. That dome must be at least a mile wide in diameter. And there's lots of buildings scattered all over the ground it covers, like pillboxes.
2: Ah, never mind the scenery, Lemmy. What's happened to Webster?
3: He's just disappeared through a circular door in the base, which I can only take to be a form of airlock.
2: Well, keep your eye on it and let me know the minute he comes out again.
3: Yes, mate.
0: Webster returned in 7 minutes and, as he had promised, brought 4 sets of breathing apparatus with him. They were so compact that at first I couldn't believe they would be of any use, but a test proved that they were efficient enough. While Lemmy and Jet were taking off their suits prior to going outside, I took one of the breathing apparatuses up to Mitch. A few minutes later, he was down in the cabin with us and breathing its thin atmosphere quite normally.
4: Well, that's it. And thank goodness I don't have to stay upstairs alone anymore.
5: Are you ready, Mr. Morgan? The more time wasted, the less chance we have of getting away.
2: All right, Doc. If we're not back in an hour, you know what to do.
4: Yes, Jet. And good luck.
1: Take care of yourself, Cover.
2: Come along, Lemmy.
3: Yes, Jet. But I'd feel a lot better if I was carrying my spacesuit over my arm. Yeah, what happens if this thing gives out on me?
5: It will last you more than 48 hours. And in any case, you need wear it only for a few minutes. You can take off your masks now.
2: The atmosphere is breathable, all right.
3: Oh, smells just like the London Tube.
5: Now, this way.
2: Where are we now?
5: Inside the wall on which the dome rests. Deep down underground is a factory. Its workers are all conditioned types. But it is run by unconditioned men like myself, on orders received from Larkus Solis. And now we go through here.
3: Blimey! What place is this?
5: It's one of the assembly shops. We have to pass through it to get to the main control room.
3: And look at all them blokes working their insides out down there.
5: Yes, they think they're back on Earth.
3: And what do they think they're doing?
5: Working in an aircraft factory. Making bombers.
3: Hey.
5: Now, come on. We go along here and down the stairs. Now, in you go. Walk right through the shop and down to the other end. Don't talk to anybody if you can help it.
3: Hey, Jet. What's that poster up there with a picture on it? What's it say? Keep your mouth shut. The enemy is everywhere. And look, that fella under the table, that's Hitler, isn't it?
2: Come on, Lemmy, don't lag behind.
3: Well, what's Hitler got to do with this place?
2: Lemmy, come on.
7: Hey, Jim, got a match?
3: Hey, what was that?
7: Have you got a match for my fag? I've got 5 minutes for a spit and a draw.
3: I'm sorry, mate, I'm right out of matches.
7: Oh, well, never mind, I'll get one from Tom. You going to work here?
3: Maybe, I'm not sure yet.
7: Oh, you didn't give up a good job just because of the war, did you? Because if you did, you would have mugged.
3: Oh, why?
7: Oh, because it'll all be over by Christmas, that's why. You work on aircraft before?
3: Not the kind you're making.
7: Not a bad life, really. Former's a bit of an...
3: Is he?
7: Anyway, there's one thing to be said for working here. If you get any spare time, you can knock yourself up a lighter on the side.
3: Then where's yours?
2: Lemmy, come on. What are you hanging back here for?
3: I'm sorry, Jet. I couldn't just walk away from him. He thinks he's back in the 1940s, working in an aircraft factory. That's what they all must think. And all the time they're making spheres for the perishing Martians.

0: What place is this?
1: This is the main control room. It's in constant touch with Larkus Solis. And if there's any news to be had about Rogers and his crew, it'll come from here.
0: Oh, I see.
1: Now, remember, both you and Mr. Barnett are new personnel. You were picked up from Earth and you landed here only a couple of days ago.
0: Uh-huh.
1: You are condition-resisting types. I'm showing you over the place. Is that clear?
0: Perfectly.
1: Then let's go in.
2: Oh, hello there, Bill. Thought you were out on the Mare.
1: I was. I was called over to HQ and told to bring these gentlemen over here and show them a few things. They're newly up from Earth and haven't quite got used to the idea yet.
2: Oh, welcome to the fold, gentlemen. You have my deepest condolences. Where did they pick you up?
0: The crew of the Sphere, you mean? They brought us from Earth?
2: Who else?
3: From London.
2: London? It's not the habit of the Spheres to drop down on populated districts.
3: Not London exactly. Hampstead Heath.
2: I should have thought that even that would have been a little too crowded.
3: Well, it was late at night, and it was foggy.
1: And they weren't the only ones.
2: I know. There were four newcomers landed in Larkus Solis this morning. I was talking to them a few minutes ago.
0: Talking to them? Were they called Rogers and Grimshaw?
2: That's right. Good subjects, too, by all accounts. Three of them grade three types, capable of being put into the deepest sleep.
0: Oh, no.
2: Would you care to see them?
0: Where can I see them?
2: Now, when the screen warms up, they'll appear on it. They're undergoing their initial training, learning to obey orders by remote control.
0: There they are. That's Frank.
2: In a few days, they'll be coming to work here. By then, they'll be used to my voice and are doing exactly as I tell them. Rogers, stand up.
4: Oh, blimey, Jet. Look at him. He's doing it.
2: Can you hear me, Rogers?
5: I can hear you.
2: Are you prepared to take my orders and to act on them?
5: Orders must be obeyed without question at all times.
2: Very good. Sit down, Rogers. Now, Grimshaw.
5: I can hear you.
3: Turn it off.
5: What are your orders?
3: Turn it off, do you hear? I'll tell you, turn it off!
2: What are you getting so excited about?
3: Do you think it's funny parading Frank and Grimshaw around like that, like I was Whittaker exhibits in a circus?
1: Mr. Barnett.
2: You knew Whittaker?
0: We'd heard of him. Mr. Webster told us about him. Where is Frank? How far away from here is he?
2: Too far for you to get at, Mr. Morgan. You can give up all hope of trying to rescue him.
0: What makes you think I want to?
2: You can't fool me. I know that neither Rogers nor any of the men with him came to this planet in a Martian sphere.
1: What? How do you know?
2: Not 15 minutes before you came in here, a warning that men from Earth had landed on the planet 2 weeks ago was put over the intercommunication system. Apparently, two of them took a sphere from Larkus Solis. The other is still out on the Argia Desert somewhere, and a search for him has already begun. Apparently, they know about the proposed invasion of Earth at the next opposition. Don't you, gentlemen?
3: What a cat's out the bag now, isn't it?
1: No, Sam. What you say is true. But you are an Earthman yourself, and so am I.
2: I was once.
1: You still are, Sam. In spite of the time you've been up here, you still are.
2: I am a Martian. It is my duty to report the fact that two of the Earthmen are here.
0: You mean nobody knows we are here but you?
2: Yes, that
1: Look,
2: is so.
1: Look, Sam. You'd like to go back to Earth, wouldn't you?
2: I came here in 1896. What would be the point? When I left Earth 75 years ago, I was 35 years old. You know what would happen to me the moment I left this planet. I have no wish to die yet.
3: But if we don't get back to Earth, don't know...
6: Take it easy, Mitch. Right. Lay him on the floor.
0: We've got to get out of here, Doc, and quick. They've already got a search party out after us.
6: What about Frank and Grimshaw?
0: I'm afraid there's nothing we can do about them now, Doc.
6: I see.
0: Take a look at Webster and see what you can do for him.
6: Okay.
0: Meanwhile, I'll get the ship underway.
7: Well, come on, Levy. What are you hanging around outside for?
3: Them blokes who was following us, they're coming through the airlock.
7: Then come on before they get over here and grab you.
3: But they don't want to grab us, Mitch. They want to come with us.
7: What? Did you hear that, Jet?
0: Yes, I heard it. Harding, take the ship up. Raise it 12 feet and hold it there.
3: 12 feet? And what about the door? Don't you intend to close the door?
0: No, Lemmy. I want to talk to those men down there. All right, Harding, that'll do.
8: Take us with you, Captain. Take us back to Earth.
0: How many of you?
8: Just the four of us, that's all.
0: How long have you been on this planet?
8: 15 years, since 1956.
0: You as well? Isn't there anybody on this part of Mars who came here any other year?
8: You must believe us. We want to go home. We're young, all of us. We've a long life ahead of us, even down on Earth.
7: Don't do it yet. It's a trick to get us to return to ground level.
0: All right, I'll take you, but one at a time. Now, three of you go back 100 yards. You'll climb aboard in order, as I tell you.
7: Now, take it easy, Jet. Four of them could be too much for us.
0: I can't leave them, Mitch. Harding.
5: What are your orders?
6: No, Jet, wait.
0: What is it, Doc?
6: Come over here. Look at Webster.
0: What's the matter?
6: Come over here and see.
0: Good grief.
6: Yeah.
0: Is he...
6: He's dead. Must have received a hard knock during that fight.
9: But he's old. So very old.
6: From looking at him, I'd say nearly 100.
9: But he swore he was young, said he'd been up here only since 1956.
6: He wanted to get back to Earth so desperately he lied.
9: But he knew that if he did, his age would catch up on him.
6: Well, maybe he thought he'd have just one more glimpse of Earth before he died. Well, Jet, how about those men out there? Are they the same?
2: Harding.
5: What are your orders?
2: Close that door. Head for Polar Base at maximum speed.

0: We hated leaving those men behind, but what could we do? Our one thought now was to get back to Polar Base, the springboard for our long journey back to Earth. The distance to base was covered in less than 2 hours, and it was with a sigh of relief that we sighted the Discovery, standing upright on the ice, ready to take off. Half an hour later, we had left the sphere, were in the flagship, and almost ready to fire the motors. And, up to now at any rate, there was no sign of any machine in pursuit of us.
1: Televiewer, stern view on.
2: Now listen carefully, all of you. I've ordered Dobson and Harding to take the sphere into free orbit and join the fleet. I'll then have Davis take over 2 suits from number 4 and tell Dobson and Harding to transfer to number 5.
3: You mean you intend to take them back to Earth?
2: Well, why not? The firing of the freighter motors is automatically controlled from here. Once we're underway, they'll have no choice but to come along with us. Now, let's get off. You all right down there, Paddy?
4: Yes, sir. I'm quite comfortable, thank you.
2: All right. Stand by for firing. In 5 seconds. 4, 3, 2, 1. Contact!

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1: Right. Now, we'll have to wait an hour before our position is favorable to fire the motors and head for Earth. Lemmy, let Paddy out. As soon as you're settled in your own ship, Paddy, give me a call.
2: I will, sir.
1: Do you see the sphere, Doc?
3: Yes, Jet. It's alongside number 6. There, see it?
4: Yes. 9 ships we set out with and only 4 are returning.
3: And with Dobson and Harding to man one of them, perhaps only 3.
4: Our trip can hardly have been called a success. 13 men lost, 2 ships wrecked, and 3 abandoned for want of crews to man them.
3: Jet, for Pete's sake, look! Martian spheres, a whole fleet!
1: What?
3: Yes!
1: Where, Doc?
3: Almost directly below us, dozens of them!
0: Paddy now drifting across to number 3. Hey, listen. There's that music. They're here.
5: They aim to stop us, Jet. Put us all to sleep.
1: How far and

0: According to that flying doctor jet, not very far.
1: Then we'll try to outpace them. Lemmy, let me know as soon as Paddy's entered his ship.
0: He's just reached the airlock now.
1: And call up the ships, Mitch. Have them stand by for takeoff.
2: Right.
0: So it will be only three ships after all.
2: Hello, Space Fleet. Discovery calling. Stand by for takeoff. Repeat, stand by for takeoff.
3: Number three to flagship, standing by. Number four to flagship, standing by.
4: Oh, blimey, they're giving out with a vengeance this time.
0: Whatever you do, don't go to sleep. Fight it.
1: Photo, Mitch.
5: Okay.
1: And stand by. Position?
5: 3 degrees. 2 degrees.
1: Firing imminent.
5: 1 degree.
1: Contact!
6: Lemmy, the two freighters, are they with us?
4: Yes, Jet. All motors fired simultaneously.
6: Oh, good for them.
4: But Dobson and Harding's here haven't moved.
6: Oh, I didn't expect it to, Mitch. By now they're obeying other orders than ours.
4: And the spheres are making no attempt to pursue us. We're going to make it.

0: We established contact with Control a week after takeoff, and as we suffered no interference or jamming from Mars, we were able to tell them the whole story of our landing, of the loss of most of our ships, and half our men. The main object of our trip, the exploration of Mars, was virtually unaccomplished. Our only achievement, a few measly specimens of Martian soil picked up in the area around Polar Base when we first landed. But the reason for our premature return had been achieved: to warn the Earth of the proposed Martian invasion during the next close opposition. At first, our story was not believed, but as we passed more and more details of our incredible adventures back to Earth, the truth slowly began to sink in.
1: Hello, Space Fleet. Control calling. Come in, please.
2: Hello, Control. Barney, dear.
1: It's requested that full details of the construction of the Martian spheres be passed to Control, together with all known methods of operating same, as soon as possible.
2: Oh, blimey, mate. We only flew in them things. We didn't take them apart.
1: Sorry, Lemmy. I don't write these orders, only pass them on. You don't know the commotion your news has caused down here. A Martian invasion of the Earth was never even dreamed of, the last thing anybody expected.
2: I don't see why. We invaded their planet, didn't we?
1: Yes, but that's different.
2: Why? The Martians didn't seem to think so. Anyway, mate, I'll pass the signal on to Jet. I expect he'll be calling you to answer it soon.
1: Okay, Lemmy.
0: Our depleted fleet, consisting of only the flagship and a freighter on either side, limped home on its long journey to overtake the Earth, which we hoped to do some 6 months after leaving the hostile planet. We were constantly at the radio, telling Control everything we could remember of the people we had met who had originally come from Earth, of the pyramid in the canal, of the great pyramid city in the Lacus Solis. Nothing was left out, and most of it retold over and over again.

0: And then, at last, after 6 months and 2 weeks' flight through space, the ships were turned over, and we prepared to make the moon landing.
1: Alas, Space Fleet, your call received. Course X-723, track E. Platform is now cleared and ready for touchdown. And good luck.
2: Thank you, Control. Landing imminent. Doc, Gyro.
3: Contact.
2: Motor, Mitch.
4: Okay.
2: And stand by for firing.
3: Height, 10,000.
2: Position, Lemmy?
5: Hang on.
3: 9,000.
5: Well, we made it. That's something. I only wish it was good news we was bringing home.
3: 8,000.
5: And when we do land, I expect we'll go straight into the interrogation room and stay there. 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
3: 7,000.
2: Stand by, Doc.
6: Okay.
2: Lemmy?
5: Yes, mate. All right at my end. Fighters turned over and in formation.
3: 6,000. 5,000.
2: Contact! Well, gentlemen, that's it. We made it safely.
5: And let's hope the next ship to land here is not a Martian one.
0: And so man's first trip to Mars was over.

But it marked only the beginning of man's dealings with that fiery planet. The invasion of Earth did indeed begin 2 years later, 13 years before it was intended. No doubt after their plans had become known, the Martians thought it best to strike immediately, and the first ships of the Martian invasion fleet landed in Asia on September 23rd, 1973. But that's another story.

In episode 20 of Journey into Space, the last of the present series, you heard Andrew Folds as Jet Morgan, David Kossoff as Lemmy, Guy Kingsley Pointer as Doc, Bruce Beebe as Mitch, and with David Jacobs and John Casaubon. The orchestra was conducted by Van Phillips, who also composed the music. The sound control and special effects were by Brian Willey and Joe Young.

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3: This polo, dear Liza, dear Liza, will you have the polo, dear Liza, polo?
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4: 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Have one.
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6: 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The cheap one's yours.
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5: Here, do you know something? 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
6: Fantastic.
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5: You can't tell the difference.
6: Well, I can. The cheap one's yours.
7: Bird's eye. Somehow other beef burgers just don't taste the same.
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0: This is the fascinating story of Dantro, the Planet Man. Troubleshooter for the League of Planets organization. The law enforcement body for peace and justice in the celestial world. Whose headquarters and center of operations are situated on the capital of all the planets, Planaria Rex. From Mercury to Pluto, wherever danger threatens the universe, you will find Dantro, the Planet Man, fighting for fair play. In a moment, the Planet Man. As you remember, Planet Man and Pat are about to explore the surface of an asteroid, searching for survivors of a pirate attack. With them are two so-called survivors they have rescued in space, who are actually space pirates planning to do away with our Earth friends and Planet Man and take over the Planeteer. Billy and Jane, suspicious of the two pirates, have remained aboard the Planeteer as Dantro, Pat, and the pirates, Slick and Blackie, leave.
1: It certainly is weird out here. I've never seen anything like it before.
2: Like something out of a bad dream.
3: Come on over this way. Maybe they're in this direction.
2: Haven't we covered that area?
3: Not all of it. We came up from the other side of that cliff, but we didn't look down the bottom here.
2: Okay, we'll try that direction, but it doesn't look like your friends are here.
4: Gee, I wonder what they did with them.
1: I have a hunch that they've been taken care of.
4: Gosh, you think so? That'd be awful.
1: If what I'm thinking happened, it might not be so awful.
2: I know what you have in mind.
3: Hey, look, there's a cave or something over here.
4: Yeah, look, do you suppose maybe...
2: Suppose what?
3: Blackie was thinking the same thing I was. Maybe they went into the cave.
2: What will they do that for?
3: Well, maybe the batteries of their spacesuits got low and they got cold. Down there in the cave, they might conserve the heat and make the batteries last longer.
2: Well, we'll soon find out. Now, pound down the rock here with this bar. If they're there, that should bring them out.
1: I can't hear anything.
2: No, you won't unless you put your helmet to the ground. There's no air to carry the sound, but if they're down in the cave, they'll feel the vibration.
3: Unless they're unconscious.
2: Why should they be unconscious?
3: Well, maybe their air supply is low. They only had 3 days and it's almost up. Could be it ran out quicker than we thought.
4: Yeah, maybe we'd better go in and take a look.
1: Maybe you better go. I think we ought to stay here, Dantro. I don't like this setup at all.
2: I think the safest thing to do is take one of them with us and leave the other outside. There's not much he can do, and we'll have one of them along just in case they have some trick in mind.
4: Gosh, you sure are suspicious. We're on the level, honest. I'll go with you. That should prove it.
2: One of you will. I don't care which one. Come on, let's get over with.
4: Okay, this way.
1: Shine your torch around, Dantro. This is an awfully big cave.
2: It's big, and it looks like someone's been here. Maybe they were telling us the truth.
1: I don't know. Those rations look as though they'd been here a long time.
2: Blackie, where are you? Pat, are you all right?
1: Well, what's happened?
2: I don't know how he did it, but Slick blasted the entrance to the cave.
1: Where's Blackie?
2: Well, he was here a minute ago. There he goes. Look, there's another tunnel in the back. Duck after him.
1: I'm right behind you.
2: No, wait. Stand back. Look out, Pat. Pat, get down, quick.
5: Any signs of them on your side?
6: No, they should be back by now.
5: Do you think something's happened?
6: Try to get them on the communicator.
5: Okay. Hello? Hello? Jane Darrow calling Planet Man. Jane Darrow calling Planet Man. Are you there?
6: No answer?
5: I don't like this.
6: Come on.
5: Where are you going?
6: Out to look for them.
5: That's not a good idea.
6: Why not?
5: Planet Man has the weapons locked away, and once we get outside the ship, there's no telling what'll happen. I think the only thing we can do is sit here on board and wait.
6: But Pat and Dantro may need help.
5: I know it, Billy. But I'm afraid we'll just have to sit tight.
4: I've got to hand it to you again, Slick. It worked just the way you planned it.
3: Quiet.
4: What's the matter?
3: It's the kids. They may pick us up on the contactor, and we've got to get on board that ship somehow before they get wise.
4: We changed the frequency.
3: Sure, but they're pretty smart kids and make it the same idea. Now, just follow me and get alongside that lock and keep quiet. Sooner or later, the kids will come out, and when they do, we'll nab them.
4: You don't think they'll have any glasses, do you?
3: Planet Man locked them up. He had the key with him. Now, keep quiet. Be ready.
4: Okay, Slick.
6: Jane, just sit here and wait.
5: Oh, look, I know how you feel. I feel the same way. But there's nothing else we can do.
6: Maybe they're in trouble. Maybe they need help.
5: Yes. And maybe those two, Slick and Blackie, are just waiting for us to stick our heads outside the ship.
6: We can't just sit here forever.
5: Look, I told you, it's not safe.
6: Well, I don't care about you, Jane. You do whatever you want. But I'm going out and see what's happened.
5: Billy, you're making a mistake.
6: So, I'm making a mistake. How can you sit there and talk about mistakes when Pat and Dantrell may be hurt and need our help?
5: All right, Billy, if that's the way you feel.
6: Are you coming, too?
5: You don't suppose I'd let you go out there alone, do you? But listen, watch your step and be ready to get back to the ship. At least here we're safe and we can always radio the leak patrol.
6: Maybe we ought to do that now.
5: No, we still can't be sure about the pirates. And this would be no time to bring them here.
6: Okay, let's go then if we're going.
5: I'll help you into your spacesuit and then you can help me with mine.
0: Billy and Jane seem to be walking right into the trap set for them by Slick and Blackie. Will Billy and Jane be off guard? What has happened to Tantro and Pat? We'll be back in a moment, so level off. When we left Billy and Jane, they were about to leave the Planeteer and look for Dantrell and Pat, who they think might have been ambushed by Slick and Blackie. Waiting for them to come out of the Planeteer are Slick and Blackie.
7: Slick, I think I hear the airlock control. Okay, Blackie, be ready.
1: Remember, watch your step.
7: Okay, Blackie, grab him.
5: Billy, look out.
1: Jane.
2: I got the kid, Slick. I got the girl. Drag him back on board.
7: Why don't we just leave him here?
2: I've got other plans for him. Come on, let's get going. I want to get out of here.
7: You're the boss.
2: Are you okay, Pat?
1: If you can call it that. What's happened?
2: I was such a fool, I should have suspected something like this.
1: Are we trapped?
2: They must have had mines planted at both ends of this cave. There are hundreds of tons of rock between us and the outside.
1: Have you tried to contact the kids?
2: The vibrations from the explosions must have shattered the crystals in these spacesuit communicators. I can't get any response.
1: I wonder what's going to happen to them.
2: I only hope they're smart enough to stay on board the Planeteer. Say, I'll bet that was Jane's idea. Slick and Blackie have no way of getting in, and as long as the kids just sit tight, they're safe enough.
1: If I know them, they won't sit tight for long.
2: That's what I'm thinking about. Sooner or later, they're going to go looking for us, and Blackie and Slick will be waiting for them to do just that.
1: Isn't there some way that we can warn them?
2: It may be too late already, Pat. Our first problem is to get out of this cave, if we can.
6: You take your hands off her, you rotten space pirate.
5: Don't worry, Billy. He can't hurt me.
8: Shut up, you brats. All right, Blackie, leave him alone now. That's enough.
9: What's the matter? You getting soft-hearted? These are the kids who made us miserable, following us around like a couple of Venusian bloodhounds. Why don't we just dump them out the port and get rid of them?
8: Because I've got other plans for them, Blackie.
9: You said that before. What are you talking about?
8: We're not in a clear yet, Blackie. You never know whether the leak patrol will start to wonder where Planet Man is and send out some ships to look for him.
9: With the stuff we're packing on this planet here, who cares about the leak patrol?
8: There's no sense getting into a fight if we can avoid it.
9: What's that got to do with these two brats?
8: With them aboard, no patrol ship is going to try and blast us. We'll keep them as hostages until we get out near Saturn. And then you can do what you want with him as far as I'm concerned.
6: You don't frighten us.
9: You better shut up.
5: He's not worth wasting words on, Billy.
8: Take him back and lock him in the cabin they had us in. I don't want him running loose around the ship.
2: Listen, Pat, there's one chance. I hope it works.
1: What are you going to do?
2: I have my heat ray projector. That rock should melt at about half power. Gives us about 10 minutes to burn through. A lot depends on what kind of rock that is.
1: Do you think we have a chance?
2: One break we did get. I think the rock is a soft formation of some kind. If it was as hard as most of the stuff composing these asteroids, you couldn't make a dent with a hand projector. With this stuff, I think it's about 50-50.
1: Well, the sooner we get out of here, the better I'll feel.
2: Stand back.

0: you did it.
1: Sure I did it. I told you I could short-circuit that lot. Now, come on, let's get out of here. Where are we going? To the communications room. If we get a message off to the patrol, we still get back to the asteroid for Dantro and Pat. Come on, let's get to the communicator fast.
0: Can I help?
1: You just watch the door to see if they're coming. I know how to work this set. Planet Man, show me. Just to be safe, because we had trouble last time when we swiped that scout ship from Marston.
0: Okay, Billy, but you'd better hurry.
1: Just let me throw this switch.
0: What's that, Billy?
1: Those pirates sent some kind of an alarm in this communicator. Come on, let's get out of here.
0: Hurry!
2: Billy had a good idea, but Slick and Blackie were one step ahead of him. What can the two kids do now? What will Slick and Blackie do? We'll be back in a moment, but first, here is a message the Planet Man wants you to hear. Tune in again for more transcribed thrills and adventures. Rocket millions of light years into space with Dantro, the Planet Man.

0: Duel. 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Duel 2 and 6.
1: You know, some marmalades get some of their tang from added flavoring. While Robertson's Golden Shred gets all of its tang from Seville oranges. What would you rather have for breakfast?
2: Would you credit it? 50-odd years of bake it same old always. Now top brass at always tell me they want an alternative. Still with same wheat germ goodness, but a bit softer like and less crusty. I told them I'm too old to change my ways now. I'll put one at Lads onto it. Very nice, young Harold. If you like that sort of thing.
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4: 31 and a half, 32, 33, 35, 40 and 10 is 50 and 50 is a pound. 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
3: 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How's that for cleanness? Proof that dirt just can't hide from intensified Tide. 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
8: 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Quintessential phase.

0: The problem of being born on a world in a plural zone never occurred to Arthur Dent during his confusing days aboard the Heart of Gold, his lonely nights on prehistoric Earth, or even the embarrassed silences following his fumbled catches on the playing fields of cricket. Indeed, the idea that the universe could consist of more than one reality was beyond his slightest imagining. For years he blindly assumed that the one and only planet Earth was destroyed by the Vogons, and that that was, in all senses of the word, that. But then, seemingly for no reason at all, not even in response to an acute attack of allergic rhinitis by the great green Arkel seizure itself, another Earth flicked into existence to replace the demolished one. And upon that new Earth, Arthur met and fell in love with a troubled girl called Fenchurch, who he subsequently lost during a routine hyperspace jump. Now in search of any kind of meaning, Arthur has arrived upon the planet Hawarius, where a tourist brochure promises guidance by prophets and seers. Of course, he could just throw away the brochure and consult his copy of The Hitchhiker's Guide to the Galaxy. But he's been finding...
1: 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Click here for vital Hitchhiker's Guide Pro update information.
0: Something is wrong somewhere. Thus, Arthur is even less inclined than usual to trust his Hitchhiker's Guide, which means that at this parallel of the narrative, he mostly uses it for eating his sandwiches off.
2: Get off! Off, blooming, buzzing sods! Get your own goat carcass! That'll learn ya. Oh, keep still, damn it! Bloated great blue bottle! Come here!
3: Hello? Ugh, ye gods, what a stink! Oh, gross! Excuse me, I think I've trodden in a dead goat.
2: Man, my bladder!
4: What?
2: Oh, the goat bladder! Hanging behind you, you... Now you've disturbed the maggots, you... And me, the table tennis bat.
3: I'm so sorry.
2: What you want?
3: I came to ask for your advice.
2: What about?
3: Well, just sort of general advice, really. It's said in the brochure.
2: Brochure? Advice? Advice? To do with your life, that sort of thing.
3: Yes. What is that smell?
2: What smell?
3: Let me just move upwind of you.
2: Well, you better come in my cave.
3: Can't we talk out here?
2: You'll have to help me with a photocopier.
3: What?
2: Hold up. The photocopier. You'll have to help me drag it out. I have to keep it in the cave so the birds don't shit on it.
3: I see.
2: Yeah, well, I'd take a deep breath if I was you.
3: Ahead of you there.
2: Right. You can breathe again now. Right. The solar cells seem to be charged up. Always takes a minute or two. You'll be wanting some lunch.
3: I've eaten, thanks.
2: I'm sure you have. Not too rank. Oh, hang on.
3: Need a toothpick?
2: Nah. Maggoty bit. Got it, thanks. There you go.
3: This is your advice, then, is it?
2: No, it's the story of my life.
3: Oh, but I...
2: You see, the quality of any advice anybody has to offer can only be judged against the quality of life they actually lead. Now, if you look through this document, you'll see that I've underlined all the major decisions I ever made to make them stand out. They're all indexed and cross-referenced. Mm-hmm. Yeah? Don't need to check them now. All I can suggest is that if you take decisions that are exactly opposite to the sort of decisions that I've taken, then maybe you won't finish up at the end of your life in a smelly old cave like this.
0: As Arthur Dent absorbs this self-evident truth and a blast of halitosis that would make any self-respecting bug bladder beast book an urgent appointment with the one surviving oral hygienist on trial, events elsewhere move on apace. It's important here to remember that in this collision of realities, there are two Tricia McMillans in Arthur's life. One, the girl he lost to Zaphod Beeblebrox at a party in Islington, Trillian Astra, intergalactic court affairs correspondent for the Sidereal Daily Mentioner. The other, blonder and more American, lives on the replacement Earth. She is Tricia McMillan, also a reporter. Her chances of leaving the planet are about to take a belated turn for the better.
4: Oh, Mr. Bartlett, I'm just back from New York and I was expecting to find the grass cut and you haven't touched it.
5: Well, no, I didn't want to mess up the evidence of the aliens.
4: You mean illegal immigrants?
5: Space aliens, miss. They come down here, land on your lawn, then buzz off again, sometimes with your cat. Mrs. Williams at the post office, her cat got abducted. They brought him back the very next day, but he were in a very odd mood, sleeping a lot, off his fish.
4: What's that got to do with cutting the grass?
5: The marks on your lawn are exactly the sort that their landing pads would probably make.
4: Eric, please come and cut my grass tomorrow.
5: I found a three-leaf clover there, too. Not a regular one with a leaf missing, but a genuine three-leaf.
4: Please?
5: All right. If I were you, though, I'd watch for signs of alien activity in the area, particularly from the Henley direction.
4: Oh, gotta go. Someone at the door.
6: McMillan? Ms. Tricia McMillan?
4: Yes?
6: We have been monitoring you.
7: Yes, on TV. Yes.
4: Monitoring me? How?
6: From the 10th planet from your sun. Yes. Your people call it Rupert.
8: Rupert.
7: Rupert.
8: You look much smaller in real life.
0: The history of The Hitchhiker's Guide to the Galaxy is one of idealism, struggle, success, failure, and enormously long lunch breaks. Most of the surviving stories, however, speak of a founding editor called Herling Frutmig, who established its fundamental principles of honesty and idealism and went bust. There followed many years of penury and heart-searching, but then after a chance encounter with the holy lunching friars of Undon, who claimed that just as lunch was at the center of a man's temporal day, and man's temporal day could be seen as an analogy for his spiritual life, so lunch should A, be seen as the center of a man's spiritual life, and B, be held in a jolly nice restaurant. He refounded the guide, laid down its fundamental principles of honesty and idealism, and where you could stuff them both. As a result, the editorial lunch break played a crucial part in the guide's history, since it meant that most of the actual work got done by whatever passing stranger happened to wander into the empty offices on an afternoon and saw something worth doing. Shortly after this, the guide was taken over by Megadodo Publications of Ursa Minor Beta, thus putting the whole thing on a very sound financial footing, which allowed the fourth editor, Lig Lurie Jr., to embark on lunch breaks of such breathtaking scope that he never formally resigned his editorship, but left his office late one morning and has never since returned. Though well over a century has since passed, guide staff still retain the romantic notion that he's merely popped out for a ham croissant and will yet return to put in a solid afternoon's work. Thus, Lig's desk is still preserved the way he left it, with the addition of a small sign which says, Lig Lurie Jr., Editor, Missing, Presumed Fed. As time has passed, Ford Prefect and the few other researchers who stayed out in the field have gradually lost touch with the corporate nightmare the guide has become. The current location of the guide building is Antwelm City, on the planet of Sacco Pilia Hentia. Its editor-in-chief, Stagyar Zildogo, is a dangerously unbalanced man who takes a homicidal view of contributors turning up in his office without pages of fresh, proofed copy. Ford Prefect has lately arrived here and caught reprogrammed and renamed one of the flying security robots to help him gain access to Stagyar's office by any means necessary.
9: Right, ready. After three.
10: But
9: three!
11: Ford Prefect, I've been expecting you.
9: You're not Stagyar, but I do know you.
11: My name is Van Hal.
10: And a delightful name it is, too, sir.
11: What have you done to that security robot?
9: I've made it very happy. It's that kind of mission I have. Where's Stagyar? And more to the point, where's his drinks trolley?
11: Mr. Zildogo is no longer with us. His drinks trolley is, I imagine, helping to console him for this fact. I'm your new editor-in-chief. That is, if the organization decides to retain your services.
9: Organization? That word isn't usually associated with the guide.
11: Precisely our sentiments. Understructured, over-resourced, undermanaged, over-inebriated. And that was just the editor.
9: I tell you what, I'll do the jokes.
11: No. You'll do the restaurant column.
9: You what?
11: No. Me, Van Hal. You, prefect. Me, editor. You, restaurant column. Here. A diner charge card in your name. Expiry date 2 years from now.
9: This is the single most exciting thing I have ever seen in my life.
11: You're drooling.
9: Sorry, Colin, the towel.
12: Of course!
11: Prefect, we're at Infinitum Enterprises.
9: You at what?
11: Infinitum Enterprises. We have taken over the Hitchhiker's Guide.
9: Megadodo Publications is now called Infinitum?
11: We spent millions on that name. Start liking it or start packing. The galaxy is changing. We've got to change with it. A new technology for a new future.
9: Oh, don't tell me about the future. I've been all over it. Spend half my time there. It's the same as anywhere else. Anywhere else. Well, whatever. Just the same old stuff in faster cars and smellier air.
11: That's one future. You've got to learn to think multidimensionally. Limitless futures stretching out in every direction from this moment. And from this moment. And from this. Billions and billions of shining, gleaming futures. I seem to be drooling now. Can I borrow your towel?
9: Sure, here.
11: Thank you. Billions and billions of markets.
9: I see. So you sell billions and billions of guides.
11: Oh, do try and keep up. We sell one guide billions and billions of times. We exploit the multidimensional nature of the universe to cut manufacturing costs. And we don't sell something with a plummy, pompous pedagogue lecturing to penniless hitchhikers. Oh, no. What kind of positioning was that? The one section of the market that more or less by definition didn't have any money? No. We sell a sultry Brantis Vogan Escort Agency VIP vamp voice to the affluent business traveler and his vacationing wife in a billion different futures.
9: And you want me to be its restaurant critic?
11: If the quota permits.
9: Chill!
2: No! No! Get off me!
9: Colin, no!
2: Get off me!
9: Release!
12: He is unconscious. My circuits hum with joy. Shall I kill him with instructions?
9: No, it was a reflex action on my part. People who use words like quota trigger it. Make me shout kill, but only rhetorically.
12: I can kill him rhetorically if you'd prefer.
9: No, but we could just check his wallet while we're here. First name, Zani Whoop. Where did I come across this suit before? Let's see if there's a clue. Cash, credit tokens, Ultra Golf Club membership. Ah, photo of someone's wife and family. Presumably his own, but as a busy executive, he might just rent them for weekends. Wait a minute. Ha!
12: An identities card! Can life get any better?
0: The Hitchhiker's Guide to the Galaxy explains the function of the Identity-Ease card like this. There are so many different ways in which you are required to provide absolute proof of your identity these days that life can easily become extremely tiresome just from that factor alone. Never mind the deeper existential problems of trying to function as a coherent consciousness in an ambiguous physical universe. Just look at cash point machines, for instance. Queues of people standing around waiting to have their fingerprints read, their retinas scanned, bits of skin scraped from the nape of the neck, and undergoing instant genetic analysis. Hence the Identity-Ease. This encodes every single piece of information about you, your body, and your life into one all-purpose machine-readable card that you can then carry around in your wallet, thereby representing technology's greatest triumph to date over both itself and plain common sense.
12: With Mr. Van Hart's card, you can access any level in the building. I think I'm going into orgasm.
9: Colin, don't do that. You want to stay happy?
12: Yes, please, yes.
9: Then come down from the ceiling and do everything I tell you.
12: I'm quite happy hovering up here, thank you. I never realized before how much sheer titillation there was to be had from a good ceiling. I'll be pleased to explore my feelings about ceilings in greater depth.
9: Stay there and you'll be captured and have your condition chip replaced. So if you want to stay happy...
12: My felicity is clouded by a pang of impassioned tristesse.
9: Yeah, whatever. Can you keep the rest of the security system happy for a few minutes?
12: One of the joys of true happiness is sharing. I brim
10: I froth! I overflow!
9: Yeah, okay. Just spread a little happiness around the security network. Don't give it any information. Just make it feel good so it doesn't feel the need to ask for any. Then show me where the accounting department is.
10: Will this be fun?
9: It'll be more than fun. It'll be extremely fruity. Great Zarkon, who rebuilt the door?
10: Oh, the offices are all nano-built now. Molecular bots live in the woodwork. They build each other, rebuild the door, disassemble each other, and go back into the woodwork to await further damage.
9: Well, let's not keep them waiting.
4: Is that your spaceship on my lawn?
6: Our scout ship, yes, Ms. McMillan.
4: Are you from Zaphod?
6: Zaphod?
7: Zaphod?
6: Where is it? We don't think so. Not as far as we know.
4: You've been monitoring me.
6: All of you. Everything on your planet. TV, radio, computers, video circuitry, warehouses, car parks. We monitor everything.
4: How tedious.
6: What are these?
4: My music collection.
8: Look, Elvis sings Oasis.
4: Oh. You like Elvis Presley?
6: Oh, yes. Elvis.
8: Some of your people think that Elvis has been kidnapped by space aliens.
4: Last I heard, he was alive and well, living out his old age in Memphis. Mind if I video you?
6: If you don't mind us monitoring it.
4: Okay, now, tell me slowly and carefully who you are. You first. What's your name?
6: I don't know.
4: You don't know?
6: No.
4: What about you other two?
13: We don't know.
4: Okay. Where are you from? Why are you shaking your heads?
8: We don't know where we are from.
6: We are on a mission.
4: Mission, yes. A mission. Okay. To do what?
6: We don't know.
4: So what are you doing here on Earth, then?
6: We have come to fetch you.
13: Fetch.
4: Why me?
8: Because we have lost our minds.
6: Can't find them.
13: Lost. Mm-hmm. Totally. Gone.
4: I beg your pardon?
6: We liked your interview with the astrologer.
8: Yes.
6: We are very interested in what the stars foretell.
8: We thought stars
6: might just be fissile gaseous bodies, but as our memories are blank, we believe whatever we like.
8: Yes.
6: And we like astrology much better.
8: Astrology.
6: We follow our horoscopes, you see. Yes. They give us a purpose.
8: Our ship was hit by a meteorite. Our memories were wiped. Our only remaining instructions were to land. And monitor.
4: And what?
6: The next bit is not clear yet. But our immediate problem is one of triangulation. Astrology is a very precise science.
8: Precise.
6: We know this.
4: Well.
6: But it is only precise for you here on Earth. So when Venus is rising in Capricorn, for instance, that is from Earth. How does that work if we are out on Rupert? What if the Earth is rising in Capricorn? It is hard for us to know.
8: Amongst the things we have forgotten. Which we think are many and profound.
6: Yes.
8: Is trigonometry. You said you are an astrophysicist?
4: I was. Well, I am, really.
6: You said astrology is not a science unless scientific methodology is applied to it. And that is what we would like you to come and do.
4: Let me get this straight. You want me to come with you to Rupert to help you accurately calculate the relative positions of Earth and Rupert to help you work out your horoscopes?
6: Yes!
4: Do I get exclusive story rights?
6: Yes!
4: Wait here while I get my bet. No. Let's just go.
14: Hello. Hello. Old man, on top of the next pole. Hello.
15: Go away. I'm ignoring you.
14: But this is the fifth pole I've climbed. Will you please stay in one place?
15: I'll meditate where I want.
14: Oh!
15: So there.
14: How are you doing that?
15: None of your business.
14: Please don't make me climb another one.
15: You should be careful climbing these poles. You could fall off and kill yourself if you tried.
14: Oh, no. I have it on good authority that I won't die until I have been to Stavromila Beta. And this isn't Stavromila Beta, is it?
15: No.
14: Good.
15: Goodbye.
16: How did you do that?
15: You think I'm going to tell you just like that what it took me 40 springs, summers, and autumns of sitting on top of successive poles to work out?
14: What about winter?
15: What about winter?
14: Don't you sit on the pole in the winter?
15: Just because I set up a pole for most of my life doesn't mean I'm stupid. I go south in the winter. Got a beach house overlooking the beach. Sit on the chimney stack.
14: Do you have any advice for a traveler?
15: Yes. Get a beach house. It gives you somewhere to go. Look, see her down there?
14: Yes, I consulted her, as a matter of fact.
2: Still.
15: Fat lot, she knows. I got the beach house because she turned it down. What advice did she give you?
14: Do exactly the opposite of everything she's done.
15: In other words, get a beach house.
14: I suppose so. Any other advice?
15: A beach house doesn't even have to be on the beach. Though the best ones are. We all like to congregate at boundary conditions.
11: Really?
15: Where land meets water, where earth meets air, where body meets mind, where space meets time, we like to be on one side and look at the other.
14: Please stop!
15: You can't take it, eh? You come to me for advice, but you can't cope with anything you don't recognize. So we'll have to tell you something you already know, but make it sound like news. Business as usual, then? Where are you from, boy?
14: Tell you what, you're a seer. Why don't you tell me?
15: You come from the earth, one of them.
14: One of them?
15: I can't tell you any more.
14: But I've come all this way.
15: You cannot see what I see because you see what you see. You cannot know what I know because you know what you know. Everything you see or hear or experience in any way at all is specific to you. You create a universe by perceiving it. So everything in the universe you perceive is specific to you.
14: Hang on, can I write this down?
15: You can pick it up by the bucket load at the spaceport. They've got racks of the stuff.
14: It says in the brochure that I can have a special prayer, individually tailored to me and my special needs.
15: Oh, all right. Here's the prayer for you, then. Lord, Lord, Lord. It's best to put that bit in, just in case. You can never be too sure. Protect me from knowing what I don't need to know. Protect me from even knowing that there are things to know that I don't know. Protect me from knowing that I decided not to know about the things that I decided not to know about. Amen. That's it.
14: Thank you.
15: Oh, and there's another prayer that goes with it. That's very important.
14: Okay.
15: It goes, Lord, Lord, Lord, protect me from the consequences of the above prayer. Amen.
14: Thank you.
15: Now, I suggest you get the next flight off this planet. Goodbye.
16: How did you do that?
17: Come on, Colin.
16: Even in my highly divided condition, I have to say it is taking all my energy to pump the slightest part of me whatsoever. It's the doors in these narrow reaches of the building.
17: Yeah, I noticed. Dingo's kidneys. Suffering Zarquan.
18: 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No admittance, not even to authorized personnel. You are wasting your time here. Go away. Do not trust me with your foil band.
17: Infinidim Enterprises. What happened to beach shirts and that old jank spirit?
16: Oh! How did you do that?
17: Mixture of pleasure and pain. Never fails.
0: If you're listening to this on planet Earth, then A, good luck to you. There's an awful lot of stuff you don't know anything about. In your case, the consequences of not knowing the stuff are particularly terrible. But then, hey, that's just the way the cookie gets completely stomped on and obliterated. B, don't imagine you know what a computer terminal is. A computer terminal is not some television with a typewriter in front of it. It's an interface where the mind and body can connect with the universe and move bits of it about. If one were to gain access to the nerve center of the Hitchhiker's Guide to the Galaxy, in other words, its accounting computer, by, say, using a stolen Identi-Ease card, one would discover a bank of terminals lining the walls of a -10th floor room in its basement. These are portals onto every aspect of the guide's operations, and any order, say, to disallow a researcher's expenses, is input on a virtual level. Using a headset equipped with sensory deceptors, the operator will find themselves in a universe once only accessed from a single office on the fifth floor of the building, but which now has expanded in every conceivable way.
9: Wow!
0: It is a universe of densely enfolded worlds, of wild topographies, towering mountain peaks, heart-stopping ravines, of moons shattering off into seahorses, hurtful blurting crevices, silently heaving oceans, and bottomless hurtling hooping funts. And in a valley below the ledge on its tallest mountain where Ford Prefect finds himself clinging, stands a single shack on a deserted seashore.
9: And I thought accountancy was boring. Think, Ford. It's a simulated reality. You can snap back out of it at any moment.
16: I am quite all right, Mr. Prefect.
9: Quite all right. Just checking. Okay. This must be a four-dimensional topological model of the guide's financial systems I'm in. And somebody or something will very shortly want to know why. And here they come.
16: What is happening, Mr. Prefect, sir?
9: I'm being inspected by the virtual accountancy creature, steely-eyed, pencil-moustached, with wings, and carrying laser guns.
16: I am happy virtual guns cannot hurt you.
9: I'm not sure this universe is as virtual as it looks.
19: Who are you? What do you want? What are you doing here? What is your authorization? Why haven't you got?
9: Here, boys, my identities card.
20: Nice to see you, Mr. Van Hall. Is there anything we can do for you?
9: Certainly there is. 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Got the number?
19: Yes, sir. Immediately, sir. Without delay. It's done.
9: Oh, I wish I'd thought of this before.
2: Ford! You're back!
9: Stay, Ford? What the zark are you doing here?
2: Hey! Where's Monkey Man?
9: Arthur, I don't know.
2: This is really important. On a scale of 1 to 10, 13! I know what's going on.
9: Zaphod, if that were true, then I've lost just about every bet I've ever made with myself. What do you mean I'm back?
2: You don't remember? Last time you were here.
9: This is eerily familiar to a conversation I had with a barman in Handold City.
2: Hey, so your memory is out of sync with yourself too, Hoopie! That's why I came back to the guide building. Trillium said I was dreaming or drunk when I was last here, and you know what I found out?
9: Drunk is better?
2: Yeah. The presidency, the cricket robots, it was all a front. The Vogon set it all up, and this guy's been controlling it all from here.
9: Which guy?
2: Zani Whoop. Van Hall. He's a Vogon. A plastic surgery, liposucked, fake tan, business-suited Vogon boss. The big cheese with a side order of jewel crab.
9: But why would the Vogons want to take over the Hitchhiker's Guide to the Galaxy?
2: Their paperwork was backing up. Every time they thought they had destroyed a planet in a plural zone, it reappeared. To stop the whole bureaucracy imploding, they need to bridge all available realities. Even mine.
9: Wow.
2: Some aquatic mammals from Earth gave them the idea. Dan's an aquatic mammal, isn't he?
9: Well, he likes taking baths, but I don't think he's much of a physicist.
2: Hey, you've heard of the total perspective vortex, right?
9: Well, I've heard you boast that you were the only person to survive it.
2: Yeah, well, I am, in a way. But it isn't just a torture machine, Frood. It's dimensional bridging software. And this was the prototype. For that cricket war was a cheap sideshow. The Vogons shrank the total perspective vortex into a portable unit, and it's got the voice of those Lintilla chicks.
9: What Lintilla chicks?
2: It's scary and sexy beyond anything. Except maybe riding a few Alornis fire dragon naked. No, it's worse than that. You can't rub cream on this baby. Look, you have to find the package and get it out of the Hitchhiker's building.
9: Me? Why can't you do it?
2: Hey, dude! 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I need a very real and a very large pan-galactic goggle blaster inside me. Now!
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28: Oh, yes, sir. Can I get you something? Paper napkin?
27: No, is that the only movie channel on this flight?
1: We're just coming up to the Lamuella hyperspace jump point, sir. After that, we pick up Ford Works Fictional News and ThinkVid.
3: Crew to seats for hyper jump in 30 seconds.
1: Oh, you'll want to fasten your seatbelt, sir.
5: Done. Just going to fasten this one, too.
1: Yes, we were wondering why you booked two seats when you only needed one.
5: I always do on interstellar flights. In about 15 seconds, I'm hoping for a miracle. Shouldn't you find your seat?
1: Yes, yes, of course.
3: 3, 2, 1. Folks, we seem to have hit a major glitch in hyperspace. For those of you who have not given up addictive substances, smoke them if you got them.
7: But, Mr. Prefect, I still don't understand what you did inside the account's computer in only 3 minutes and 30 seconds.
10: Oh, the job only took 30 seconds. Then 2 minutes to find out what's going on from my cousin. Then another minute to reverse engineer evidence of my visit by programming in the sort of mental blocks that otherwise perfectly normal people develop when elected to high political office. Elevator.
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12: 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Perhaps you'd like me to sing some more. Let you, I'll be...
7: May I ask what joy you discovered from your cousin, Mr. Beeblebrox, sir?
10: Oh, mostly that he's very, very bored, so I hitched him a lift to the nearest bar with my electronic thumb. The rest I'll keep to myself for now, Colin, just in case you get caught and reprogrammed again.
7: Inspired thinking. I am humbled by it.
10: Oh, Colin, shut this thing up.
7: And the privilege it is to do so. I will hack it. 2 seconds.
12: Warning. If you are disconnecting my higher brain function, you should know that, like all Sirius Cybernetics Happy People Transporters, I can see into the future, and I must warn you that...
7: My circuit deactivated.
10: Ah, pity. It was finally going to say something useful. Okay, the nanobots have rebuilt the editor's door, again. When I break through, you cover me. The drinks trolley may have gone, but I saw a sofa, so I'll duck behind that. If Zani Whoop is still unconscious, all well and good, we just put back his identities and leave. If not, we play it by ear while you think of something. After three, ready?
7: Three!
10: What? Oh, yeah.
13: That's him.
26: Beeblebrox?
13: No, idiot. Prefect. Do try and keep up.
10: Zani Whoop, you're awake. Where did the sofa go? Ah, rocket launcher on Vogon's shoulder. Bad sign.
13: Prefect, you're fired. Literally.
10: Colin, the window!
13: Colin! Do try and keep up.
0: Can Ford Prefect survive a fall from the Hitchhiker's Guide building's 23rd floor, equipped with nothing but a threadbare towel and a dubious credit card? Has Arthur Dent finally met a grisly fate at Stavromula Beta? What is the reality behind the portable total perspective unit? Random layers of multidimensionality are sandwiched together in the next mouth-watering episode of the Hitchhiker's Guide to the Galaxy.
22: In that episode of The Hitchhiker's Guide to the Galaxy by Douglas Adams, William Franklin was the book and Rula Lenske was the voice of the bird. Simon Jones played Arthur Dent, Jeffrey McGiven, Ford Prefect, Mark Wing Davy, Seyfarth Beeblebrox, and Jonathan Price was Zani Whoop. Syed Jaffrey was the old man on the pole, and Miriam Margulies, the smelly photocopier woman. Sandra Dickinson was Tricia McMillan, Lorelei King, the stewardess, and Andrew Seacombe was Colin the robot. Roger Gregg played the Doctor, Philip Pope, the Grebulon underling, and Michael Fenton Stevens was the Grebulon lieutenant. The announcer was John Marsh. The surround mix was by Paul Dealey, and additional effects by Ken Humphrey and Paul Weir. The script editor was John Langdon, and the music was by Paul Wicks Wickens. The production manager was Joe Wheeler, and the production assistant was Susie Matthews. The program was adapted, directed, and co-produced by Dirk Maggs.

0: people eat. They eat a great many of these. They peel them with their metal knives. Boil them for 20 of their minutes. Then they smash them all to bits.
1: They are clearly the most primitive people.

0: Richard Charlie was his name, we hear.
1: He had an engine and he sure had fun. He used good and plenty candy to make his train run.
2: Charlie says, love my good and plenty. Charlie says, really rings the bell. Charlie says, love my good and plenty. Don't know any other candy that I love so well.
3: Inside every Cape Plum, there's a nice clean stone asking to be let out. There's a very sweet sound to Cape Plums when you have them for afters.
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6: How old and how much is that vase?
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8: As you crossed Mr. Kipley in the meadow by the church, if I've painted that spire once, he said, I've painted it a dozen times. 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
11: 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Orange juice.
12: No, sir. 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
11: 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Thank you.
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18: Someone, I cannot see them clearly, keeps feeding me. Ah, the taste is bad. I hear a child crying. Somehow I know the sound is me. I was born tonight.
19: See how he eats. He will grow fast and be strong, like you.

0: And he will live his life and die of old age in 8 short days like the rest of us. Better I kill him and be done with it.
1: That is my father. I can see him now, crouching against the low cave wall. He looks so old. There are other old people here in the cave, and they're dying. As I watch, they wither and die like wax melting before a flame.
0: Yes, I will kill him.
2: No, let me kill him.
0: Why? What does he have to live for?
2: No, no. He must live. There may be a future for him. He may live longer than us and be young.
0: Feed the child. It is almost dawn and our last day of living, woman. Feed him. Make him grow. His life will be over soon enough.
1: My father wanted to kill me. To save me from growing old and dying, as he must, in a lifespan of only 8 days. But how could I know that? I'm less than an hour old. This is impossible, and yet it's happening. What world is this?
3: What world indeed, where a complete lifespan is but 8 short days, an unbearable planet next to the sun of this small system. This is, as Sim's genetic memory would soon inform him, a planet with nights of burning cold and days like torches of fire. Only in the brief hour of dawn and again at sunset is the air breath sweet and flowers strong. Only then can the cave peoples bring their children out into a stony, barren valley to gather food. Only then, in those 2 hours, can the planet's life burst forth. Plants grow instantly, birds fling like pellets across the sky, smaller, legged animal life rush frantically through the rocks. In a matter of hours after his birth, Sim would know this, and know he would live his entire life in the caves with only 2 hours a day outside. Here, in the stone channels of air, he would eat and talk incessantly with his people, talk and think, but never sleep. And he would live exactly 8 days. Join us in one of the caves of this distant planet as Sci-Fi Radio presents an adaptation of the Ray Bradbury short story, Frost and Fire.
4: Do not be afraid, Sim. She will not let him kill you.
2: Who are you?
4: I am your sister, Dark. I am a full day older than you, Sim. But I do not use words yet. I speak to your mind.
2: Is it true that we live only 8 days? How can that be?
4: Search your memory. Think, and try to remember. In those moments before we were born, we had dreams of long lives, valleys of green, not stone, and then something shining.
2: Yes, I seem to remember something silver, like a metal seed. Silver seeds crashing down. I see men and women tumbling onto this planet from them, scrambling to escape the radiation, hiding in the cliffs and caves. But how did we get here? From where did we come from?
4: You will learn, little brother. It was long ago, 10,000 days. Those who survived mutated. Their pulses quickened, reaching 1,000 beats a minute. The skin became tough, and their blood changed. We must eat constantly just to stay alive, to feed our altered systems. Like all life on this planet, the men and women lived and died in a week. And we will do the same.
2: Is there no...
4: escape? No escape. And yet, the scientists still work.
1: What scientists? Where? What do they do?
0: Dawn's coming. Bring the girl, woman. I'll take the boy with me. The mountains stretch, straining to meet the new day.
1: Wait. Be careful.
0: Woman, do not deny me the one excitement of a too short life. The night froze the mountains, silent and still. But now the sun makes them live again. I live in the challenge of the avalanche. Here comes another world. We'll put the rocks from the crater down by them. Now!

0: fool. 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
1: The pool is melted now, and we can drink. Fill the skins to last the day. Even if for the last time. Here, you take the boy and feed him while the girl and I gather some berries and fruit. The plants are heavy, and we must have enough. Our children must have enough for tomorrow.
0: Remember? Was it only 3 days ago? I can't believe it. It's so unfair. Now I cry. An hour ago it was you.
1: An hour is half a life.
0: Come, take my hand. Let us look at everything, because it will be our last looking.
1: The sun will be up in a few minutes. We must turn back now.
0: Just one more moment.
1: The sun will catch us.
0: Let it catch me, then.
1: You don't mean that.
0: Oh, I mean nothing. Nothing at all.
1: Dark, bring the food and come quickly. The sun. Hurry. We must get back to the caves.
2: Here, you strain your eyes so. What are you looking for?
0: Something. Nothing. I don't know. I want to see a metal seed.
2: Sam?
0: Yes?
2: Do not think about that now.
0: Yes, Dark.
2: You must use this day to touch and search the minds of our parents. Much knowledge is there. And we will have them for only a few short hours more tonight. Tonight they will be dead.
0: I understand.
1: The light is fading. It is sunset.
0: I want to see the outside world once more. Just once more.
1: I cannot rise. I cannot.
0: Dog?
2: Here I am, Mother.
0: Take Sim. Hold him. Feed him. He must eat. You both must eat. Care for him.
2: Yes, Mother.
0: Go now. Take him out into the sunset time. Enjoy yourselves. Pick foods enough for the night to come. Eat, play. Here, careful with it. Why? The child spoke.
1: I. Did you hear what he said?
0: I heard.
3: It was the last time Sim and Dark would see their parents alive. In the morning, their bodies were taken along with those of the others who had died during the night in a long procession to the top of the small hill. Here, they were placed on the ground where the sun would cremate them, the intense rays searing and charring the withered flesh, reducing the bones to fine powder. Dark walked in the procession, holding Sim by the hand. He had learned to walk just before dawn. After the funeral words were spoken, Sim and his sister ran among the broken rocks, feeding and chatting together. He was in his second day, she in her third.
0: Dark! I saw it from the top of the hill. A shining metal seed on a distant mountain. One of those that brought our ancestors to this place. And it wasn't shattered. It was whole. It doesn't look that far away. Why won't anyone try to get to it? Why can't we start right at sunset and then...
2: It's too far. Farther than it looks. Oh. And besides, no one knows how to make it work.
0: What about the scientists? Don't they know? We remember so much. Why can't we all think together? Doc,
4: doing?
2: They go to make war on the people who live in those small black cliffs.
0: But why, Dark? Why war? Life is so short as it is.
2: I don't know. It just happens. Eat. We must return to the cave soon.
5: Ah! The little one's been gathering fruit for me. I'll take that.
6: No, give it to me.
7: Mine.
6: Give
7: it to me. Stop it. Get on your way. Who are you? What's your name, bad one?
5: Kion. Kion. And tomorrow, little one, I will be big enough to kill you.
2: This life is short, little Sim. We make friends and enemies quickly. You must fight to protect yourself. Sim?
0: Huh? What? Oh, yes.
2: You weren't listening to me, were you? Whoa. You were watching that little girl.
5: Hey, what's your name?
7: Light.
5: I'm Sim.
7: Sim. Yes, I'll remember.
2: Here, eat. Eat or you'll never get big enough to catch her. I see your life before you, little Sim. You'll need weapons soon to fight for this one called Light.
0: Have you noticed, Doc? The rains always come after sunset. And new riverbeds are cut across the valley by the water, out past the mountain where the Metal Seed lies.
2: Before the water freezes solid again.
0: What's beyond the valley?
2: No one's ever been beyond it. All who tried to reach the plain were either frozen to death or burnt. All the land we know is a half hour out and a half hour back to the safety of the caves. Come now, it's getting cold this close to the entrance. We must go deeper where the rocks are still warm from the day.
0: No one has ever reached the Metal Seed then?
2: The scientists. They try. Silly fools. They don't know enough to stop. It's no use. It's too far.
0: Dark, tell me. Where are the scientists?
2: I wouldn't tell you if I knew. They'd kill you experimenting. You'd die with them while they struggle for nothing.
0: But, Dark...
2: I don't want you joining them. Live your life. Don't cut it in half trying to reach that silly metal thing on the mountain.
0: Well, I'll find out where they are from someone else, then.
2: No one else will tell you. They hate the scientists. And if you find them, what will you do? Save us? Save us, little boy?
0: I have to try. Try to find them. Try to reach the sea.
2: Go find them. They'll help you forget. Yes, forget your life's over in just a few more days. It's their fault we're here on this world. It's their fault. They're where we're going. It's their fault.
8: Sim, it's me, Light.
0: Oh.
8: Why were you running?
0: Light, I was looking.
8: Looking for the central chamber?
0: Oh, no.
8: It is the night of learning. We must go to the chamber and listen to the words of the elders.
0: Light, you don't understand. We have so little time. I must
8: come. Sit with me. We can listen and learn together. Here, take my hand.
0: It's not fair. I can't waste a minute. Much less a night.
8: There was another time in another place. Listen and learn.

0: This gives us purpose, makes us work, plan, try to find a way back.
1: But how?
0: How can we?
2: The scientists...
1: What?
2: I was saying, young Sim, that the scientists crashed us on this world and now have wasted thousands of lives and time. It's no use. It's no use. Tolerate them, but give them none of your time. Remember, you live but once, and it's so short.
1: I cannot stay here any longer.
0: Sim, where are you going?
3: Don't tell me we have a recruit. I don't believe it. Take him away. He's probably one of the warmongers. No. Come in, my boy. Now tell me, what do you want?
1: I want to live.
3: Are you a new breed? Are you sick? Why aren't you playing? Why aren't you readying yourself for the time of love and marriage and children? Don't you know that tomorrow night you'll be almost grown? That if you're not careful, you'll miss all of life. Shouldn't I be here? Certainly. But we've had no volunteers from the rank and file for over 1,000 days. We've had to breed our own scientists. A closed unit, count us. Six. 6 men and 3 children. Are we not overwhelming?
1: No, sir.
3: I mean, yes, sir. We ask for volunteers. And the people shout back at us, get someone else. Or, we have no time. And you know why they say that? Because they're selfish. They'd like to live longer, yes. But they know that nothing they can do can possibly give them more time. They won't give up their love, their brief youth, not one interval of sunrise or sunset. Not even for the sake of their future offspring.
1: I understand.
3: You do? Well, if you do, you're rare. It's too much to expect anyone to understand anymore. My name is Dank. Tomorrow night, court here will be in my place. I'll be dead by then. And the night after that, someone else will be in court's place. And then you, if you work and believe. But first, I give you a chance. Return now to your playmates. Is there someone you love? Return to her. Life is short. Why should you care for the unborn? You have a right to youth, however brief. Go now, if you want. Because if you stay, you'll have no time for anything but working and growing old and dying at your work. But it is good work. Well, I will stay.
4: It was during Sim's third night of life that he found the scientist. He worked hard to understand the many things they had to teach. On through his third day and into his fourth night, he listened. He heard of the original seeds, the ships that crashed, and how the survivors hid and dug into the cliffs, grew old swiftly, and, in their scrambling to barely survive, forgot all science. He heard, too, of the attempts to reach the one remaining ship, how all had failed, lost to the burning sun or freezing night. Sim knew the odds, and knew he must try to reach the shining hull, his only chance for life. On the morning of Sim's fourth day, light found him.
0: Sim! Kion is after you.
5: Oh, there you are, Sim.
0: Take your men and go away, Kion.
5: Not until we take Sim with us. He's in the fight with us, that is.
6: Leave!
3: This boy is a scientist now. He works with us.
5: Oh, dang. There's better work to be done. We go now to fight the people in the farthest cliffs. Yeah. Of course, you will come with us, Sim.
0: No!
6: Wait, Light. Why are you attacking these people, Kyle?
5: There are 3 extra days for those of us who go to fight.
6: 3 extra days? Of life?
5: If we win, we live 11 days instead of 8. Something about those cliffs protects you from the radiation.
3: If you live to enjoy them. If you're not killed in battle. If. You have never won yet.
5: We will win.
7: Yeah, we'll win.
5: Those caves are smaller. There are more of us now. We have the advantage.
6: I'll go with you, Kyle.
3: No, Sim. No.
5: Dank, if I fight and win, I will be 1/2 mile closer to the ship with 3 extra days to try and reach it.
6: That seems the only thing for me to do.
3: It is the only thing. I believe you. Go along now, Sim.
6: Goodbye.
3: That's right. I won't see you again, will I? Goodbye, then.
5: Follow me!
6: Now I understand why there's war. To live 3 extra days.
5: Why not fight?
0: If we win.
6: Light, I want you to stay right here.
0: And wait for Kyle to return? No, Sam. I'll be with you. If you fall, I fall.
6: No.
0: I can carry your weapons.

0: All right, it's just dawn. We're going to have to hurry. This is the last day of our youth, Light. I wonder if we're wasting it.
1: We're nearly there. Look ahead. The only way is to come. Look ahead. Here. You must eat.
0: No. No, I'm not hungry.
1: Eat. Keep your mouth full so you will be strong for battle.
0: Yeah.
1: It begins. Lie still.
0: Stop! Retreat! No.
1: Our people are leaving, running back. Oh. We have failed.
0: The sun is coming. Our time is almost up.
1: Kion is coming. Can you walk?
0: I think so.
1: Walk, then. Slowly now, and faster. We'll make it. I know we will.
0: Get out of my way, Light. Let me have a look at our warrior. My leg! Kion, why? Why?
2: He'll never make it now. We'll have to leave him. Come with me, Light.
1: No.
2: He'll be dead in a few minutes. Come!
1: I will go if you carry me.
2: We would both die.
1: Then that is how I wish it to be.
2: The sun will burn you both. The sun will burn you both.
1: May he fall and break his neck. Can you walk?
0: We could make it to our cave in 2 hours. Why don't you carry me?
1: We'll walk. Come.
0: No, no. We're staying here.
1: But why?
0: We came here to seek a home. If we walk, we will die. I would rather die here. Wait. Wait, how much time do we have left? Before the sun?
1: Only a few minutes.
0: Quickly. Help me to my feet.
1: But Sim...
0: Help me!
1: I don't understand.
3: Send down one man to do battle!
4: It's no use. They'll pay no attention.
3: Hear me! Send down a warrior who is no coward. I will not turn and run home. I have come to fight a fair fight. Send the man who will fight with me to the death for the right to his king. Oh, surely, surely there's one among you not afraid to fight a cripple. No? Then I have miscalculated you. I am wrong. I stand here until the sun shucks the flesh off my bones in black scraps and call you the filthy names you deserve.
5: I do not like being called names.
3: Come down.
0: I'll learn as we go.
5: This much I will tell you. If you die, I will give your mate shelter, and she may live as she pleases, because she is the wife of a good man.
0: I am ready, then.
5: The rules are simple. We do not touch each other save with stones. The stones and the sun will do either of us in. Now is the time. My name is Notch.
3: No! Me!

0: be full. I must sleep now. No, I cannot. I must live. Live to reach the ship. Fall, damn you!
1: Yes!

0: Now I can sleep.
1: No, Sim, they come for us.
0: Let them come. I can fight no longer.

0: Wait. What time is it?
1: The same day as the contest. Now be quiet. I have brought you food.
0: The same day?
1: You've lost nothing of your life. This is Naj's cave. You defeated him. We are inside the Black Cliff. We will live 3 extra days.
0: Yes.
1: Satisfied? Now lie down. Rest will help heal your wounds.
0: Naj. Naj is dead.
1: Yes.
0: I won.
1: Naj is dead. So were we, almost. His people carried us in from outside before the sun reached us. They honor you for defeating their greatest warrior.
0: We have no time to waste. We must get strong. My leg. Kion.
1: Kion has fled, Finn. Your leg is already healing. Now eat. There is something else. We are slowing down. Our bodies are beginning to react to these caves. The stone here is different from the caves where we were born. Our pulse, heartbeat, everything is a little slower now. I can feel it. We have more time now.
0: I must try my leg.
1: Hey, do not get up. Your leg is...
0: I must. Yes, it's stiff and sore, but it will do. It will do by Sunday.
1: You want to try for the ship? Tonight, when the sun goes down?
0: Yes.
1: Can't you wait until morning?
0: No.
1: Then I'll go with you.
0: No!
1: Yes, if I lag behind, let me. There's nothing for me here. Please, Sim, I have come this far with you.
0: All right. I couldn't stop you anyway, I know that. We'll go together.
1: Now eat. We must be strong for the journey. For the race with...

0: have 1 hour before we're frozen by the night.
1: Now, Sim, run!
0: There was no one watching as we left. But who would watch two fools running to their deaths?
1: Think of your leg and the ship. We must reach it, or we will die from the cold.

0: We do it. We'll have free march. Now is the time if we want to turn back.
1: We still have time. We can make it.
0: Another minute, and it will be too late.
1: It is too late now. We've got to go ahead. We've got to, Sam.
0: So cold. The ship is still so far.
1: Light!
0: Let me help you here. We'll walk now. Together. Keep walking and resting.
1: Stars. Sam. There are so many stars.
0: Get up, Light. I cannot leave you. Look. Turn through the rocks. Day. The rain cuts anew. Yes. Yes, we can use it. Here, Light. Now. Move. Get in the water with me. It will carry us. Hurry, jump. This way. Come toward me. We need to get to the other side. Getting closer. Stay with me, Light. Just a little more. Now, give me your hand. Come on. We're nearly there. You make it. Reach the other side. So much closer now.
1: It's getting cold. The ship is still so far.
0: Come on. We've got to keep moving. We can reach it. Come, Light, come on. The river is beginning to freeze.
1: This is it. Sam, the mountain of the ship.
0: We're close now. Ice is covering the ground. Cold, oh, so cold. Nearly there. Nearly there. Touch it.
1: So cold.
0: No, not yet. Come so far. We have to find a way in. There has to be a way in. There has to be. There has to be a way in. Inside.
1: I can't.
0: You must. Here.

Something is happening to me. I think I'm slowing down. Can't move fingers. There is air here. Getting warmer. Ship knows we're here. It knows. Cannot move. Will I die here? Grow old? Will light wither? Old woman. Walls covered with tubes. Pressure lines to operate. Door. The hatch. But how? How do I know that? How do I know?

0: 4 days.
1: 4 days? Are you sure?
0: Yes. I've seen the sunrise 4 times through the portal.
1: 4 days? And we're still young.
0: It must be the ship. Its metal skin protects us from the radiation.
1: 4 days. And we're still young.
0: Yes. Your skin is still soft. Your hair.
1: And we are alone? All alone in here? In the ship?
0: Yes. While you slept, I looked around. Now, there's plenty of food and water, and the ship seems to make its own air somehow. We're the only living persons aboard.
1: Living?
0: I found the remains of the pilot. He was near some controls. He must have been able to land, but did not survive his wounds. Now, the others. The others may have bailed out into space in an emergency lifeboat or stayed with the ship and went outside after it landed. Made it to the caves.
1: But could not return. All those many generations ago, high on this mountain, the ship was safe from the rivers, but so far from the caves. Sim, let's stay here. Let's not go back.
0: I must.
1: If we go back now, we'll start getting old again, won't we?
0: Perhaps, but others are waiting.
1: There are no others. It's been days, lifetimes. They are all dead. All those we knew back there are old. Or dead now, Sim.
0: I need help. People to help heal the ship. I cannot do it alone. I'm afraid to try to move it myself because it's so big. And we will need many hands, Light. More than just ours.
1: And where will we go? If war brought us here, war may be waiting for us when we leave. Who were we fighting? Were we right or wrong? Why didn't anyone come looking for us?
0: Light, I have to do this.
1: Run all the way back? What if the river's not there? Then what if you cannot outrun the sun or the cold? What if
0: I don't want to leave you or grow old either. But I've got to go back. The son of Dank is waiting for me. My sister, Dark. Your brother. They're all old people, ready to die and waiting for some word from us.
1: I'm sorry. Forgive me. You have to go back. I'm a selfish fool.
0: You're human. There's nothing to forgive. I have a plan. Now, remember we were afraid that the river might not run close enough to this mountain, right?
1: Yes, but...
0: I can make a river channel and bring it even closer to the ship.
1: But how can
0: you... Come with me. Up here. Up here is this device, a weapon, I think. It cuts through rock. It sends a beam of heat, which can be controlled.
1: It doesn't sound safe.
0: Nothing does in this world. Now, when I touched it, just touched it, the way it worked somehow burned itself into my mind. I can use the beam to cut a channel for the water, bring it close to the mountain. Watch. If I direct the beam with this lever,

0: cut a new channel for the river.
1: But you'll have to leave at least a half hour before sunrise to make it to the caves. You'll freeze.
0: This lever adjusts the beam's heat. I can tune it down and run close enough to the beam to keep warm, or alive anyway.
1: But if the machine should fail while you're still running near its beam?
0: Let's not think of that. I have to reach the caves before sunrise.
1: But if you don't make it...
0: Promise. Promise to stay in the ship.

0: but I do not know you.
1: Dark.
0: Dark? 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
1: Sim, my little Sim. You come back.
2: Drive him away. 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He lived there. He's still young. Those who go there can never

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1: Kion.
2: Yes, Sim. Your enemy, Kion. He hated you all of his days, thinking you were dead.
3: Well, as you can see, Dark, I am very much alive.
2: You have found a way to save our people, then. I have lived to see the end of the torment. And the girl, Light, what of her?
3: Light is waiting for us in the ship.
2: I could never make the journey. It is enough to know that you will live.
3: It will take the work of many hands before the ship can leave this planet.
2: Young hands, sir. Young hands to build a new destiny for our people. I will speak to them. They will listen to me, sister of Sim. Sim of a thousand days. People of the planets, hear me.

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0: The river, carved with a finger of fire, claimed its share. And the cold. 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In less than a month, they were ready.
1: The ship is repaired, Sim.
2: It's time, men.
1: Yes.
2: Activate the primary converters.
1: Do you think we will find others out there?
2: I don't know. We'll have to try. And then...
1: And then what?
2: And then we'll look for a new home. A place with a lot of green and very long, warm days.
1: I had a dream, Sim. I dreamed I lived in a cave. It was high up in a cliff on a cold, hot planet, where people grew old and died in 8 days.
2: What an impossible dream. 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Forget it. We're awake now. Our nightmare is over, and our destiny is out there. Our destiny is among the stars.

0: Our cast featured Ken Page and Charlotte Taylor as Sim and Light. Gary Moody was Naj. Esther Benson was Dark. And Charles Carroll played Kion. The original story, Frost and Fire, was written by Ray Bradbury and adapted for Sci-Fi Radio by L.A. Jones. The director was Rick Spiegel. Associate director, John O. Williams. All music and sound effects were created by Ron DiIulio. The series producers are Kevin Singer and Ron DiIulio. 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
9: This is Nelson Olmsted. 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

Sleep no more. Turn down the lights. Sink back in your chair and don't look into the shadows. In the shadows, there may be moving things. Tonight, it may be

Good evening. This is Ben Grauer introducing tonight's tale of terror, told by Nelson Armstead on the National Broadcasting Company's presentation of Sleep No More. The story of terror can be as simple as a sheeted ghost rattling chains. It can be a complex and hidden world of horror, lurking in such unholy dimensions as only the dead and the moonstruck can glimpse. Or it can be those terrible, fathomless shadows which lie buried deep in the primitive mind of civilized man.

0: Well, Nelson Olmstead, tell us about this evening's story.
1: Thank you, Ben. We're starting off tonight with a story of an author of real stature, Jack London. As you might suspect, it's the tale of the Yukon and of a man's fight against the awful powers of nature. It's called To Build a Fire.

Day had broken cold and gray, exceedingly cold and gray. The man turned aside from the main Yukon Trail and climbed the high earth bank, where a dim and little-traveled trail led eastward through the fat spruce timberland. It was a steep bank, and he paused for breath at the top, excusing the act to himself by looking at his watch. It was 9 o'clock. There was no hint of sun, though there wasn't a cloud in the sky. It was a clear day, and yet there seemed an intangible pall over the face of things, a subtle gloom that made the day dark. And this was due to the absence of the sun. This fact didn't worry the man. He was used to the lack of the sun. It had been days since he had seen it, and he knew that a few more days must pass before that cheerful orb, due south, would just peep above the skyline and dip immediately from view. The man flung a look back along the way he had come. The Yukon River lay a mile wide and hidden under 3 feet of ice. On top of this ice were as many feet of snow. It was all pure white, rolling in gentle undulations where the ice jams of the freeze-up had formed. All this, the absence of the sun from the sky, the tremendous cold, the strangeness and weirdness of it all, made no impression on the man. It wasn't because he was long used to it. He was a newcomer in the land, a chichaco, and this was his first winter. The trouble with him was that he was without imagination. He was quick and alert in the things of life, but only in the things and not in the significances. 50 degrees below zero meant 80-odd degrees of frost. Such fact impressed him as being cold and uncomfortable, and that was all. 50 degrees below zero stood for a bite of frost that hurt and that must be guarded against by the use of mittens, ear flaps, warm moccasins, and thick socks. 50 degrees below zero was to him just precisely 50 degrees below zero. That there should be anything more to it than that was a thought that never entered his head. He plunged in among the big spruce trees. He was bound for the old claim in the left fork of Henderson Creek, where the boys were already. They had come over across the divide from the Indian Creek country, while he had come the roundabout way to take a look at the possibilities of getting out logs in the spring from the islands in the Yukon. He would be into camp by 6 o'clock. A bit after dark, it was true, but the boys would be there. A fire would be going, and a hot supper would be ready. The trail was faint. A foot of snow had fallen since the last sled had passed over, and he was glad he was without a sled, traveling light. He was surprised, however, at the cold. It certainly was cold, he concluded, as he rubbed his numb nose and cheekbones with his mittened hand. At the man's heels trotted a dog, a big native husky. The animal was depressed by the tremendous cold. It knew that it was no time for traveling. Its instinct told it a truer tale than was told to the man by the man's judgment. In reality, it wasn't merely colder than 50 below zero. It was colder than 60 below, then 70 below. It was 75 below zero. Since the freezing point is 32 above zero, it meant that 107 degrees of frost obtained. The man held steadily on. As he walked along, he rubbed his cheekbones and nose with the back of his mittened hand. He did this automatically, now and again changing hands. But rub as he would, the instant he stopped, his cheekbones went numb. And the following instant, the end of his nose went numb. He was sure to frost his cheeks, but it didn't matter much after all. What were frosted cheeks? A bit painful, that was all. They were never serious. Empty as the man's mind was of thoughts, he was keenly observant. Once coming around a bend, he shied abruptly like a startled horse, curved away from the place where he had been walking and retreated several paces back along the trail. The creek, he knew, was frozen clear to the bottom. No creek could contain water in that Arctic winter. But he knew also that there were springs that bubbled out from the hillsides and ran along under the snow and on top of the ice of the creek. He knew that the coldest snows never froze these springs. And he knew likewise their danger. They were traps. They hid pools of water under the snow that might be 3 inches deep or 3 feet. That was why he had shied in such panic. He had felt the ice give under his feet and heard the crackle of snow hidden ice.

And to get his feet wet in such a temperature meant trouble and danger. At the very least, it meant delay, for he would be forced to stop and build a fire and under its protection to bare his feet while he dried his socks and moccasins.

Once, when he arrived at the fork of the Henderson, he took off his mittens to unbutton his jacket and shirt to draw out his lunch. The action consumed no more than a quarter of a minute. Yet in that brief moment, the numbness laid hold of the exposed fingers. He didn't put the mitten on, but instead struck the fingers a dozen sharp smacks against the leg. And then he sat down on a snow-covered log to eat. The sting that followed upon the striking of his fingers against his legs ceased so quickly that he was startled. He pulled the mitten on hurriedly and stood up. He was a bit frightened. He stamped up and down until the stinging returned into the feet. It certainly was cold, was his thought. That man from Sulphur Creek had spoken the truth when telling how cold it sometimes got in the country. There was no mistake about it. It was cold. He built a fire to thaw himself out and then finished eating his lunch.

0: When the man was through, he pulled on his mittens, settled the ear flaps of his cap firmly about his ears, and took the creek trail up the left fork. The dog was disappointed and yearned back toward the fire. This man didn't know how cold it was. Possibly all the generations of his ancestry had been ignorant of cold, of real cold, of cold 107 degrees below freezing. But the dog knew, all its ancestry knew, and it had inherited the knowledge. There didn't seem to be so many springs in the left fork of the Henderson. For half an hour, the man saw no signs of any. And then it happened. At a place where there were no signs, where the soft, unbroken snow seemed to advertise solidity beneath, the man broke through. It wasn't deep, but he was wet halfway to the knees before he floated out to the firm crust. He was angry and cursed his luck aloud. He had hoped to get into camp with the boys at 6 o'clock. And this would delay him an hour, for he would have to build a fire to dry out his footgear. This was imperative at that low temperature. He knew that much. And he turned aside to the bank, which he climbed. On top, tangled in the underbrush about the trunks of several small spruce trees, was a high-water deposit of dry firewood. He threw down several large pieces on top of the snow. This served for a foundation and prevented the young flame from drowning itself in the snow. It otherwise would melt. The flame he got by touching a match to a small shred of birch bark that he took from his pocket. He knew there must be no failure. When it is 75 below zero, a man mustn't fail in his first attempt to build a fire, that is, if his feet are wet. If his feet are dry and he fails, he can run along the trail for half a mile and restore his circulation. But the circulation of wet and freezing feet cannot be restored by running when it's 75 below. No matter how fast he runs, the feet will freeze the harder. All this the man knew. The old-timer in Sulphur Creek had told him about it the previous fall, and had been very serious in laying down the law that no man must travel alone in the Klondike after 50 below. He smiled as he remembered. Well, here he was. He'd had the accident. He was alone. And he had saved himself. For the first fire was a success, blazing away. He started to untie his moccasins. They were coated with ice. For a moment, he tugged with his numb fingers, and then, realizing the folly of it, drew his sheath knife. But before he could cut the strings, it happened. The tree under which he had built the fire carried a weight of snow on its boughs. High up in the tree, one bough capsized its load of snow. This fell on the boughs beneath, capsizing them. This process continued, and the snow descended without warning upon the man and the fire. And the fire was blotted out. The man was shocked. It was as though he had just heard his own sentence of death. For a moment he sat and stared at the spot where the fire had been built, and then he grew very calm. Perhaps the old-timer of Sulphur Creek was right. If he had had only a trail mate, he would have been in no danger now. The trail mate could have rebuilt the fire. Well, it was up to him to build the fire over again, and this second time there must be no failure. Even if he succeeded, he would most likely lose some toes. His feet must be badly frozen by now, and it would be some time before the second fire was ready. The man reached in his pocket for a second piece of birch bark. He knew the bark was there, and though he couldn't feel it with his fingers, he could hear it crisp rustling as he fumbled for it. Try as he would, he couldn't clutch hold of it. The old-timer of Sulphur Creek was right, he thought, in a moment of controlled despair. After 50 below, a man should travel with a partner. He beat his hands, but failed in exciting any sensation. A certain fear of death, dull and oppressive, came to him. The fear quickly became poignant as he realized that it was no longer a mere matter of freezing his fingers and toes or of losing his hands and feet. It was a matter of life and death with the chances against him. This threw him into a panic. And he turned and ran up the creek bed along the old dim trail. He ran blindly, without intention, in fear such as he had never known in his life. His dog followed behind. The running made him feel better. He didn't shiver. Maybe if he ran on, his feet would thaw out, and anyway, if he ran far enough, he would reach camp and the boys. Without a doubt, he would lose some fingers and toes and some of his face, but the boys would take care of him. It struck him as curious that he could run at all on feet so frozen that he couldn't feel them when they struck the earth and took the weight of his body. He seemed to himself to skim along above the surface, to have no connection with the earth. His theory of running until he reached camp and the boys had one flaw in it. He lacked the endurance. Several times he stumbled, and finally he tottered, crumpled up, and fell. When he tried to rise, he failed. As he sat, regained his breath. He noted that he was feeling quite warm and comfortable. He wasn't shivering, and it even seemed that a warm glow had come to his chest and trunk. He was losing in his battle with the frost. It was creeping into his body from all sides. When he had recovered his breath and control, he sat up and entertained in his mind the conception of meeting death with dignity. Well, he was bound to freeze anyway. He might as well take it decently. With this newfound peace of mind came the first glimmerings of drowsiness. A good idea, he thought, to sleep off to death. It was like taking an anesthetic. Freezing wasn't so bad as people thought. There were lots worse ways to die. He thought of the old-timer of Sulphur Creek and he mumbled, "You were right, old horse. You were right." Then the man drowsed off into what seemed to him the most comfortable and satisfying sleep he'd ever known. The dog sat facing him and waited. The brief day drew to a close in a long, slow twilight. Later, the dog whined loudly. And still later, it crept close to the man and caught the scent of death. This made the animal bristle and back away. A little longer it delayed, howling under the stars that leaped and danced and shone brightly in the cold sky. Then it turned and trotted up the trail in the direction of the camp it knew to join the other food providers and fire providers.
1: Thank you, Nelson Olmsted. Certainly, no one could recreate the terrifying loneliness of the North as could Jack London. But what of our second story?
0: It's about as far removed from the Yukon as you can get, Ben, since the setting is a tropical island off Guyana. But I think you'll find it no less forbidding, as you can judge from both the name of the island and the title of this story by George G. Toodoos. Both are called Three Skeleton Key.

0: My most terrifying experience?
1: Well, one does have a few in 35 years of service in the lights, although it's mostly monotonous routine work, keeping the light in order and making out the reports. When I was a young man, not very long in the service, there was an opening in a lighthouse newly built off the coast of Guyana on a small rock 20 miles or so from the mainland. The pay was high, and so in order to reach the sum I had set out to save before I married, I volunteered for service in the new light. Three Skeleton Key, the small rock in which the light stood, bore a bad reputation. It earned its name from the story of the three convicts who escaped from Cayenne in a stolen dugout canoe and were wrecked on the rock during the night, managing to escape the sea, but they eventually died of hunger and thirst. When they were discovered, nothing remained but three heaps of bones picked clean by the birds. The story was that the three skeletons, gleaming with phosphorescent light, danced over a small rock, screaming. But there are many such stories, and I didn't give the stories of the old-timers at the Isle de Saint a second thought. I signed up, boarded ship, and in a month, I was installed at the light. Picture a gray, tapering cylinder welded to the solid black rock by iron rods and concrete, rising from a small island about 150 feet long and perhaps 40 wide. Small, barely large enough for a man to walk about and stretch his legs at low tide. In the waters about our island swarmed huge sharks who kept an eternal patrol around the base of the light. Still, it was a nice life there.

0: I had just returned from my leave at the end of June and had settled down the routine with my two fellow keepers, Legleo and the head keeper, Itua. 8 days went by as usual, and then on the ninth night after my return, Itua, who was on night duty, called Legleo and me, sleeping in our rooms in the middle of the tower, and we rose immediately and, climbing the 30 or so steps that led to the gallery, stood beside our chief. Itua pointed, and following his finger, we saw a big three-master with all sails set, heading straight for the light. A queer course, for the vessel must have seen us. Our light lit her with the glare of day each time it passed over her. She was a beautiful ship of some 4,000 tons, a fast sailer, and watching her sailing dead for us, a white wave boiling under her bows, Legleo cried out, "Well, what's wrong with her crew? Are they all drunk or insane? Can't they see us?" Itua nodded soberly and said,
1: "See us? No doubt, if there is a crew aboard."
2: "Well, what do you mean, Chief? Are you saying that she's a Flying Dutchman?"
1: "No, that's not what I mean. If I say that no one's aboard, I mean she's a derelict."
0: And then we understood her queer behavior. Itua was right. For some reason, believing her doomed, her crew had abandoned her. Then she had righted herself and sailed on, wandering with the wind. There was nothing we could do but watch. All this time, our glasses were riveted on her, and we suddenly cried out together, "The rats!" Now we knew why this ship, in perfect condition, was sailing without her crew aboard. They had been driven out by the rats. Not those poor specimens of rats you see ashore, barely reaching a foot from nose to tail. No, these were ship's rats. Huge, wise creatures born in the sea, sailing all over the world on ships, transferring to other larger ships as they multiply. There's as much difference between the rats on the land and these maritime rats as between a fishing smack and an armored cruiser. Studying the ship, I turned sick, for her small lifeboats were all in place. She had not been abandoned. Over her bridge, on her deck, in the rigging, on every visible spot, the ship was a writhing mass, a starving army coming toward us aboard a vessel gone mad. Suddenly, there was a dull shock as a ship crashed and it swiftly sunk. But the rats didn't drown. Not these fellows. Thousands of heads rose, felt the wind, and we were scented, seen. To them, we were fresh meat after possible weeks of starving. Almost in one motion, every rat leaped on our island to attack the tower. We barely had time to leap back, close the door leading out of the gallery, descend the stairs, and shut every window tightly. Luckily, the door at the base of the light, which we never could have reached in time, was of bronze, set in granite, and was tightly closed. This horrible band, in no measurable time, had swarmed up and over the tower as if it had been a tree. Their teeth grated as they pressed against the glass of the lantern room, where they could plainly see us, though they couldn't reach us. A few millimeters of glass, luckily very strong, separated our faces from their gleaming, beady eyes, their sharp claws and teeth. And there we were, sealed alive in our own lighthouse, prisoners of a horde of starving rats.

0: That first night, the tension was so great that we couldn't sleep. Every moment, we felt that some opening had been made, some window given away, that our horrible besiegers were pouring through the breach. With the coming of darkness, we lit the light and the turning beam completely maddened the beasts. As the light turned, it successively blinded thousands of rats crowded against the glass, while the dark side of the lantern room gleamed with thousands of points of light, burning like the eyes of jungle beasts in the night. The next 6 days and seven nights were a living nightmare. Leglaire became morose and had nightmares in which he could see the three skeletons dancing about him, gleaming coldly, seeking to grasp him. His maniacal raving descriptions were so vivid that Ictu and I began seeing them also. There was only one thing left to do. After debating all of a ninth day, we decided not to light the lantern that night. Now, this is the greatest breach of our service, never committed as long as the tenders of the light are alive, for the light is something secret, warning ships in danger in the night. Well, that night, three skeleton light was dark, and all the men were alive. At the risk of causing ships to crash in our reefs, we left it unlit, for we were going mad. At 2 a.m, while Ictua was dozing in his room, the sheet of metal sealing his window gave way. The chief had just time enough to leap to his feet and cry for help, the rats swarming over him. But Leglaire and I, who had been watching from the lantern room, got to him immediately, and the three of us battled with a horde of maddened rats which flowed through the gaping window. They bit, we struck them down with our knives, and retreated. I don't remember to this day how we ever managed to escape. All I can remember is wading through them up the stairs, striking them off as they swarmed over us, and then we found ourselves bleeding from innumerable bites, our clothes shredded, sprawled across the trapdoor on the floor of the lantern room, without food or drink. Luckily, the trapdoor was metal, set into granite with iron bolts. The rats occupied the entire tower beneath us, and on the floor of our retreat lay some 20 of their fellows who had gotten in with us before the trapdoor closed and whom we had killed with our knives. Leglaire, who was in a bad state, so were we all for that matter, stared at the chief and me vacantly, stared as his gaze swung to the multitude of rats against the glass, and then suddenly he began laughing horribly.
1: Three skeletons are now six skeletons! Six skeletons!
0: As the dawn broke, a patrol came out to investigate the failure of our light. Looking through my binoculars, I could see the horrified expression on the faces of the officer and crew. But the rats had also seen the crew, and as the ship drew nearer, a solid phalanx left the light, plunged into the water, and swimming out, attempted to board her. They would have succeeded as the ship was hove to, but the engineer connected his steam to a hose and deck and scalded the head of the attacking column, which slowed them up long enough for the ship to get underway and leave the rats behind. Then the sharks took part. Bellies glistening, mouths gaping, they arrived in swarms and scooped up the rats. That was one day the sharks really served a useful purpose. The remaining rats turned tail, swam to shore, and emerged dripping. We signaled with our light that we were still alive, and the ship signaled back to hang on a little longer. By noon, they were back with a fireboat. But the heavy streams of water they threw in the light tower had little effect. Nightfall came, and it was as if nothing had been done. The rats were still in possession. We had to spend another night in our prison. Leglaire was sitting on the floor, babbling about skeletons. And as I turned to Ictua, he fell unconscious from his wounds. I was in no better shape and could feel my blood burning with fever. Somehow the night dragged by. In the next afternoon, I saw a tug accompanied by the fireboat come from the mainland with a huge barge in tow. Through my glasses, I saw that the barge was filled with meat. Risking the treacherous reefs, the tug dragged the barge as close to the island as possible. To the last rat, our besiegers deserted the rock, swam out, and boarded the barge, reeking with the scent of freshly cut meat. The tug dragged the barge about a mile from shore, where the fireboat drenched the barge with gasoline. A well-placed incendiary shell from the patrol boat set her on fire. The patrol boat took us off the island and left three men to replace us, and by nightfall we were in the hospital in Cayenne. Now, what became of my friends? Well, Legleo's mind had cracked and he was raving mad. Ictua died within a week. A rat's bite is dangerous in that hot, humid climate, and infection sets in rapidly. As for me, well, when they fumigated the light and repaired the damage done to the rats, I resumed my service there. Why not? No reason why such an incident should keep me from finishing out my service there, is there? Besides, I told you I liked the place. To be truthful, I've never had a post as pleasant as that one. And when my time came to leave it forever, I tell you I almost wept as Three Skeleton Key disappeared below the horizon.

0: You can turn up the lights now. You can look around you. Nobody is there, really. Everything is all right, isn't it? Step over here, Nelson Olmsted, and tell us about next week's story.
1: Ben, two favorites of mine. The first by the master of the sardonic, John Collier, is entitled Thus I Refute Beelzy. The second eerie story is by Nelson S. Bond, who is best known for Mr. Mergenthwerker's Loblies. This one is entitled The Bookshop. If you think you can take it, we'd like to have you join us.
0: 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Mr. Olmsted records exclusively for Vanguard Records. Until next week, when Nelson Olmsted will again be here in person, this is Ben Grauer bidding you good night.
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11: Will you have the polo, dear Liza, dear Liza? 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
15: Hermit is ready to begin.
16: Ghost stories. Weird stories. And murders, too. The hermit knows of them all. Turn out your light. Turn them out. Ah. Have you heard the story? The search for life? Then listen while the hermit tells you the story.
17: Yeah?
18: Hale, don't you think it's time you stopped for a while? It's getting awfully late.
17: Just a moment. I didn't notice what time it was, Vera.
18: Come on, I have a nice warm supper ready for you.
17: Well, I'll lock the laboratory door and be right with you.
18: Oh, I wish you wouldn't work so hard, Hale.
17: You mustn't worry about me. A research scientist has to work hard.
18: I've barely seen you these past few weeks. You've never worked this hard before.
17: And I've never done anything like this before. Here, let me seat you.
18: Thank you. What are you doing, Hale?
17: Vera, have you been in my laboratory?
18: I only went in the other day to clean up.
17: I didn't notice that you had cleaned up. Looked same to me.
18: You came back before I had a chance to do any cleaning.
17: But being somewhat of a chemist yourself, you studied my notes, eh?
18: Well, they were there on the desk. I couldn't help but read them. Hale, you must stop it. Stop this experiment immediately.
17: What I'm doing is nothing more than other men have done before me. The creation of the elements the body needs to live on and on. Yes, possibly the chemical inoperative procedure for the recreation of a dead person.
18: Recreate a dead person? Well, that's impossible.
17: Why is it? Why is anything impossible if you know the cause and effect and the properties that make it up?
18: Hale, drop it, please. Don't go ahead with this thing. If you succeed, you'll control a thing that was never meant to be controlled.
17: Yes. I shall control death.
18: And the world will bow to you, flock to you at first. And then they'll grow to hate you and despise you for what you've done. They'll seek you out and kill you. Because if death was not to be, someone else would have changed it aeons ago. Hale, you must stop this experiment before you get...
15: Coming. Why, Court Mander.
19: Hello, Nada. I came as soon as I received your message from Mr. Browson.
15: Come in. Oh, I'm glad to see you, Court. You know, I've tried for almost a week to get in touch with you. In here.
19: I've tried equally hard to make contact with you. You're a celebrity now.
15: Oh, you don't do so badly in that laboratory yourself. Won't you sit down?
19: No, thanks. I can only stay a few minutes. Hale Browson is rather exacting since he's perfected his experiment.
15: Oh, let's not talk about him. I seem to be afraid of his very name. Bringing dead people back to life. Doing miracles.
19: I'm his assistant. You're not afraid of me?
15: Someone I've known all my life, grew up with? Oh, don't be silly. Of course I'm not afraid of you.
19: Well, Nada Arling, the actress. I never believed it'd be like this.
15: You doubted my sincerity? Or my ability?
19: No, I never doubted either. But that night 6 years ago when you went away, why... Well, that's the way I've always pictured you.
15: I've never forgotten that night, Court.
19: Nor I.
15: I wish we could have had this meeting when I first arrived.
19: Then you're leaving?
15: I must, Court.
19: But why? Is it always going to be like this?
15: I said 6 years ago, if I ever married, it would be you. But I can't turn back now. I have contracts.
19: Doesn't the fact that something inside both of us is slipping away mean anything to you?
15: Our youth is slipping away, and that's the only thing I have.
19: Our relative proportions and understandings are what I meant.
15: That's not true. Because I'm Nada Arling and your assistant to Hale Browson, the new creator, even that can't change it.
19: I don't like my position, Nada.
15: That of waiting for me or as a research scientist?
19: Both, but I'm afraid of the latter.
15: I'm surprised. Mr. Browson's discovery has made him the most important person in the world. And you're basking in every glory that's his.
19: That may mean a great deal to you. But to me, it's something horrible. I only accepted the position as Browson's assistant for one reason.
15: You accepted him? It was the other way around.
19: No. He told me what to expect. But I was willing to chance it then. Now I know I was wrong. Already it has begun to show itself. We're going to work the other way.
15: The other way? To work against creation?
19: Yes. Hale Browson gave his discovery to the world, thinking its greatness would overshadow any evils it might give rise to. And instead, its evils have overshadowed its greatness and has gone beyond control.
15: Oh, God, what you contemplate is murder.
19: There's no alternative, Nada.
15: Oh, what of the good you've done?
19: Good? You haven't seen some of those old people we treat continually. We give them life when their souls cry out to die. That's what we're doing. And everyone calls it good.
15: You've changed, Court. I didn't know.
19: I'm sorry, Nada. I shouldn't have come here. You know how I feel about you. I'm entering another world, and you are the only thing that remains between me and... Well, I can stop now. Leave Browson. You and I could go where no one knows us.
15: Oh, that'd be running away, Court. Something that never solved anything. I know what to expect as I am now. I'm realizing an ambition. And I can't give it all up in a moment.
19: No. I guess you couldn't. I should have known. Where does your tour take you?
15: My boat leaves for South America at 6 tomorrow morning. Course.
19: Yes, Nina?
15: I want you to promise me something.
19: All right.
15: That you'll forget Hale Browson and what you plan to do. Will you promise?
19: All right. Yes, I promise.
15: I hope you mean that.
19: Oh, I do. I do mean it. Are you going to board your boat tomorrow morning?
15: No, later this evening. They're giving me a reception, and when I leave there, I'm going directly to the boat.
19: I see.
15: Leaving so soon?
19: Yes, I have to be getting back.
15: Are you going to tell Mr. Browson tonight?
19: Tonight? Why, that's what I'm going to do now. I'll probably see you with the boat later.
15: Well, why such an abrupt departure? I wanted to... Strangely, yes.
19: Good evening, Mr. Browson.
17: Of course. What on earth brings you here at this hour of the night? I wasn't expecting you until morning.
19: I had to talk to you.
17: Come on in. Must be rather important to bring you away from Miss Arling. Sit down.
19: Thank you.
17: Seem quite upset about something.
19: I am.
17: What's on your mind, Court?
19: Do you mind if we close that door?
17: I certainly not. I'll close it. There. Now, what's troubling you?
19: Hale. Have you told Mrs. Browson what we intend doing?
17: No, I haven't. Naturally, I haven't told anyone.
19: Good. Hale, before we start allowing them to die when they should, I'm going to kill Nada Arling and bring her back to life.
17: But why? Why should you want to kill her? You're going to marry the girl.
19: That's what I had hoped. But it's all changed now.
17: And why have you come to me? You know almost as much about the procedures
19: as
17: I.
19: Yes, that's true. But I don't know what chemicals not to use in order that her brain will remember only to a certain point and not beyond.
17: She won't marry you?
19: No. Her career is more important to her than I am.
17: You know, this is murder.
19: But I'll bring her back to life.
17: And in so doing, you intend creating her mind so it will forget its former fame?
19: That's what I came to see you about.
17: Hmm.
19: So far, our creations have been with everything but the mind. That we've been unable to change. When we brought people back to life, their memory patterns remained the same. Now, I know you've been carrying on further research along this line.
17: Court, I have. My first experiment was tonight.
19: What was the result?
17: Just a moment and I'll show you. Come with me to my laboratory.
19: Who was it?
17: Oh, a derelict who had died. Now, just a moment before you enter. The experiment wasn't entirely successful. I brought the subject to life easily enough, but his brain... Well, you shall see.
19: What was that?
17: Wait until I snap on the light.
19: Well, in a cage. Looks all right. Doesn't seem to be anything wrong with him.
17: Don't go too near that cage. He may look all right, Court, but I assure you he isn't. Look at his eyes.
19: Yes, they have a wild, starry cast to them.
17: And it's gibberish. What does that sound like to you?
19: It's almost like an animal.
17: Yes.
19: He wasn't insane before he died.
17: No, he died of a heart attack.
19: Well, then how did he become like this?
17: I reconstructed his brain exactly as it was. But the brain must manufacture something of its own that I don't know about. The only way I have of keeping him in that cage is to charge the bars with enough electricity to kill an ordinary man. It only stuns him.
19: Well, for heaven's sake.
17: What you see behind those bars is not a recreated human being, but a prehistoric man of gigantic strength.
19: I wish we had some other place to work. That thing gets on my nerves, jabbering and growling.
17: I can't let Varia know about this. We'll just have to stick it out, Court.
19: Oh, this formula of yours.
17: Yes?
19: We've been over it 1,000 times, and still the answer's the same. Now, shut up.
17: Court, please. Don't do that again. If he should break loose with the outer door locked, we wouldn't have a chance.
19: Well, why don't we kill it?
17: With what?
19: Well, we could use a gun. Wouldn't have to go near it to kill it that way.
17: Varia would hear. And besides... I couldn't do a thing like that.
19: I'm not so sure I couldn't.
17: Well, we'll find a more humane way than that.
19: And it's getting late. Time for me to go. I told Nada I'd meet her at the dock.
20: Nada! Nada!
18: Cole, I thought you'd wait on the ship.
19: No, it's best this way.
18: I was rather hurt the way you left me this evening.
19: I'm sorry, Nada. Well, come, sit in the car a few moments. It's warmer in here.
18: All right. I'm so glad you came down. So glad I was able to see you again before I left.
19: Nothing could have kept me away.
18: This will be a long trip.
19: Yes, it will be.
18: Of course. Is there something wrong?
19: No.
18: Is there something troubling you?
19: No.
18: I just touched your hands. They're like ice.
19: Well, it's just chilly down here, that's all.
18: I was half afraid of you a moment ago. When I looked in your eyes, they seemed to be staring at me, oddly.
19: I want to remember you in case I...
18: Yes?
19: In case I don't see you again.
18: Oh, we'll see each other again, Cord. I'm sure of that.
19: So am I.
18: You know, I've waited ever since we got in the car for you to tell me about Mr. Browson.
19: Mr. Browson?
18: Your break with him. You made it, didn't you?
19: Break? Oh, yes. Yes, I told him just what I was going to do.
18: Oh, such a weight lifted from my mind. Now I can leave without being afraid for you.
19: Yes, that's right.
18: That's all past now. When I come back from this tour, it'll be to the young scientist I knew 6 years ago.
19: Remember that. Remember that.
18: Cord, you look so strange.
19: Remember the past, Nada.
18: Cord, what are you doing? Cord!
19: Nada, don't struggle, please. Just breathe deep. This poison is sure. I'll wake you soon. Oh, Nada, wherever you are, hear me. Believe me. You're the only life I have. I'll bring you back. But you must remember only the past. You must remember things as they were before. You must remember only the past.

0: Later, Arlene slumps over dead. Will Court Mander succeed in making her remember only the past? What will happen when he brings her back to life? And the medieval monster in Hale Browson's laboratory, what about him, eh? The hermit will tell you before the night is done.
1: Now the hermit again.
0: Court Mander has brought Nada Arling to Hale Browson's laboratory. Mr. Browson is making preparations for the final operation on Nada Arling's brain.

0: those clamps ready. Cord, place your fingers here while I put these clamps. Now, not too much. Tear apart.
1: I'm holding it. Will those creases smooth out when I let go?
0: Yes, when I inject these chemicals. There. Clamps are in place. Now for the injections of this fluid. I'm ready for that now. Gently, gently. Now release your fingers slowly. Slowly. Careful. Careful.
1: Oh, his growling frightened me.
0: These clamps slipped when you moved. I have to put them back on again.
1: You cause anything more like that to happen, I'll take the shotgun and blow your head off.
0: Hold your hand steady. If we expose the tissues too long, it will die again. We'll have everything to do all over again.
1: Here, I have it down again.
0: Steady, steady. Now forget him. Now, just a second. We'll be ready for the solution. Now. That does it. Release the pressure slowly. Slowly.
1: Right.
0: See? The creases aren't coming back. Hurry. Hand me that piece of her skull that we cut away.
1: Here it is, in this case.
0: Ah, you bored all the holes in it so we could fasten it down in place?
1: They're ready.
0: Now help me again. We must replace it exactly as it was cut away.
1: I marked it.
0: Good. Ah, yes. I see the marks. Turn it just slightly. There. Hold it in place while I fasten it.
1: That monster grabbed his cage and the electric shock made him scream.
2: The lights! Cort, they're dimming! Cort, he's holding onto the cage and shocking the current! I can't see the work! If I stop this surgery, our work is useless. Do something quickly!
1: Oh, the lights have gone out now. Must have caused the fuse to blow.
2: We haven't any time to waste. Do something, man. That thing. Is he free?
1: No, he's still in his cage. He's on the floor. Electricity must have stunned him.
0: Look over there. There's a candle. Light it quickly.
1: Yes, I see it.
0: Quick, bring it here. We must finish this operation. My fingers are growing numb holding this tissue in place.
1: If we can finish before that thing in the cage comes too. Can you see by this candle?
0: Oh, I must.
1: Hurry. I think I hear him stirring in his cage.
0: Can you see if he is?
1: No, there isn't enough light to see that far. With the cage intact.
0: I didn't have time to look. There. I have one clamp in place on the skull. I'll have another in a moment.
1: What was that?
0: I didn't hear anything. Here, hold the candle closer.
1: Nada's coming, too. I can see her breathing.
0: I must hurry. We still have to bandage her head. Oh, I can't seem to get this other clamp through the hole in the skull.
1: Her breath is coming faster and louder now. I can hear it.
0: Watch where you're holding the candle.
1: I can hear her breathe, Hale.
0: Once I get this fastened, the rest will be easy.
1: Breathing so loudly, I... Hey, Hale, behind you!
0: What? The man! He's out of his cage!
1: He's coming toward us, he'll kill us!
0: Wait! We're your friends! Wait! We're going to help you! See? Come! Come, follow me!
1: Hale, Nada!
0: She's going to be all right for a moment. We must get him back to the cage. Now, that's it! Come along! Cord, he's watching you and Nada. He's motioning for you to get away from Nada.
1: Watch out, Hale! He's reaching for you!
0: He's crushing my arm. Cort, quick, there's a hypodermic needle on the table. Get it.
1: Yes, I have it. He's washing me now. Look. Look what I have here. This will make you feel better. Come just a little closer.
0: Get him with that needle. His fingers are crushing my arm.
1: Come on now, just a little closer. I won't hurt you.
0: Let go of me. Let go. Cort, get him with the hypo quickly.
3: Quiet.
0: He looks like he's listening to something. He's loosening his hold on me. In a moment, I might be able to pull free.
1: He's staring at.
0: Cord, look. Nada is getting up from the operating table.
1: No. No, she can't. The operation isn't finished.
0: Use the hypodermic for her, Cord. Hurry before she stands up. See? She's sitting up now.
1: Nada, lie down. Lie down. Oh, get back, you.
0: He doesn't want you to go near her.
4: Man.
1: Nada. Speaking.
4: Man from the past. We are going back, you and I. And we will take Cort Mander and Hale Browson with us.
0: Cort!
4: Man from the past, bring Mr. Browson here.
2: Court, do something! Help me!
4: Court, Mander, try to move.
1: I can't move!
4: No. You want to, but I now control your will.
2: Beg him, let me go! He's killing me! Court, talk to her. I didn't bring her here. Have her make this inhuman monster. Let me go!
4: Hale Browson, you must die.
2: No, no, you can't do this to me. It's murder.
4: You have murdered many.
2: But it was different. It was the only way.
4: Man from the past, you must hurry. I'm not much longer for this earth.
2: Fingers! They're crushing my head! My head! My head!
4: Man from the past, you would be dead. You're not for this world. They brought you back against your will. Court Mander, you spoke of shooting this man. Where is the gun?
3: In the gun rack. On the wall there.
4: Get it. Bring it here. Point the gun at that poor mixed up soul of yesterday with the body of today.
1: No. No.
4: Now, so that he may have peace and rest, pull the trigger.
1: No.
4: Pull the trigger, I say. I haven't much more time. Court Mander, you and Hale Browson have been violating the eternal law. Man is born to die, and die he must. Your soul will never rest in this world, but it will never come back. There is one more shot in the gun, Court.
3: Yes, Nada.
4: Hand the gun to me.
3: Yes, Nada.
4: I must lie down on the table here. Stand in front of me.
3: Yes, I am here.
4: This is the end of the world you created. Now we may all rest in our

0: 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Hail Browson and Court Mander are dead. They will bring no more dead back to life. No. Turn on your lights. Turn them on. Pleasant dream.
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0: Flight 13, rocket ship Luna, arriving from Moon at rocket cradle 4, is Section.
1: Mommy, is that it? Is that the one with Daddy on it?
2: Billy, I told you before, Daddy's spaceship arrived here several hours ago. The spaceship from Mars has been here since 11 o'clock.
1: Then where is he? Why don't I see my daddy?
2: Because, darling, all the soldiers have to go through quarantine and army regulations and all sorts of things.
1: Why, my daddy's a space soldier. I'll bet he had all sorts of adventures. I'll bet he had...
0: Attention, please.
2: Quiet, Billy. Listen.
0: All relatives of military personnel of rocket ship Militant, Flight 82 from Mars, holding blue cards, report to Gate 5.
2: Oh, Billy, that's us. The soldiers are going to come out in a few minutes. Come on, darling, come on.
1: Will he know me, Mama? Will Dad know me? Will I know him?
2: Watch where you're walking, Billy. Of course he'll know you, dear. He'll see me first, and then he'll see you.
1: All I ever saw was his picture.
2: Stand by that rope, Billy. We can see Gate 5 from here.
1: Boy, he'll tell me all about the war on Mars.
2: Oh, Billy, it's so good to have him back. 5 years. 5 long years.
1: Can I see the spaceship later, huh, Mom? Later, maybe?
0: Relatives of military personnel of spaceship Militant, please do not cross the white line.
2: They're starting to come out now.
1: Oh, look! That man there in the white uniform. He's an atomic gunner. My picture book tells all about them.
2: 11 weeks on a spaceship getting to Mars. 11 weeks coming back to Earth. And more than 4 years fighting on Mars. 5 years. Billy, stand by. Don't cross the white line.
0: Flight 7. Rocket ship crater from Earth to Moon will blast off in 8 minutes from Rocket Cradle 9, West Section. Clear area. Clear area.
1: Over there, look, Mommy, a band. They're going to play music.
2: They're welcoming the soldiers home, Billy. The first soldiers home from the war on Mars.
1: More soldiers are coming out, Mommy.
2: Oh, Billy, I'm so excited.
1: Do you see him yet? Hey, Mom, that's a rocketeer with the green uniform. Oh, boy, he shoots rocket guns.
2: I don't see him. I don't see him yet. So many men, so many.
1: Can I have a drink of water, Mama? I'm thirsty.
2: I don't see him yet. I still don't see him.
1: I want a drink.
2: Billy, not now. Oh, look, I think that's Daddy. No. No, it's not. Oh, Michael, where are you?
1: I'm going to show my daddy my toy gun. We'll play space soldier together. We'll have fun.
2: Billy, I see him. I see your daddy.
1: Where? Which one is he?
2: Wave to him, Billy. He's looking around to see if we're here. In the yellow uniform over there. Michael, darling, here we are, Michael.
1: He sees us, Mommy. He's running to us. He's pushing the other people away.
2: Oh, he looks so wonderful. So tired. Michael!
1: Mommy, why are you crying?
2: Because he's come home, dear. Michael's come home.
1: Hey, Dad, here we are. You! Hey, Daddy!
2: Here he comes. Oh, Michael.
3: Mary, darling. Darling.
2: Oh, so long since I've held you. But, Michael, you've got to meet your son.
3: Hello, son.
2: Hello. Well, is that all you've got to say to your daddy?
3: Oh, he doesn't have to say anything. Just let me look at him.
2: Oh, you've got forever to do that now, darling. Because you're home. Our soul.

0: 4 o'clock in the afternoon, Mom. Why is Daddy asleep?
1: He was tired, Billy. He wanted to rest.
0: He didn't talk much when we came home, did he?
1: No, but he will. You and he will have a lot to talk about.
0: Hey, I think I heard him getting up.
1: Well, we'll open the door carefully and peek in. Now be quiet in case he's still asleep.
2: It's all right. I'm awake.
1: Oh, well, you slept 2 hours.
2: Oh, I haven't been asleep. I'm just lying here.
1: Is something wrong, Michael? Do you feel all right?
2: Oh, sure, sure. Just can't get used to being home.
1: I'll make a snack for you. Billy, now you can talk to your father.
2: Come here, son. Sit on the bed.
0: Okay, Dad.
3: I'll call you when everything's ready.
2: What do you want to tell me, Billy?
0: I don't know.
2: But your mother said...
0: Well, do you like me?
2: Well, of course I like you.
0: Will you play with me?
2: Well, I'm a little tired, son, but... I guess it can be arranged. What do you want to play?
0: Soldiers. Space soldiers.

0: I think it's swell my dad's a space soldier. Nobody else in my gang has a dad who's gone to Mars. I told him when my dad came home, he showed me how to play real soldier, and we have
1: fun. Stop talking about it.
0: Yes, sir.
1: Well, don't say yes, sir, to me. I don't ever want to hear you say that. Well, stop crying. Men aren't supposed to cry. Space soldier. 200 years, the world hasn't had a war. For 200 years, the human race finally got peace. Federated world in the years after 2000. Science flourishes, civilization grows. Then we learn how to travel in outer space. First the moon for scientific observations. Then we go on to other planets. Mars. The one planet we know is capable of sustaining human life. And all the 200 years of peace gets rotted away. Because the Earth wants to explore Mars and the Martians object. New worlds to conquer with the Columbuses of 2000 plus. And the interplanetary war begins. We have to fight for every canal, every inch on Mars. Well, I don't want any son of mine thinking it's so great. I hate it. Hate it.
0: I was going to play space soldier with...
1: Space soldier? What do they do? Fill full of the romance of Mars, the mysteries of the unknown? How can you or anybody on this particular world know what it's like in that unhuman place called Mars? Play, space soldier. Play. I remember the patrol. Patrol into the red grass. Blades. Sharp as swords and covered with that sickening ooze of the Martian vegetation. We went on patrol, 14 of us. I was the patrol leader. All right, let's stop a minute.
2: Oh! Oh! Oh!
3: You
1: see anything?
3: Just the red grass. Wait, about a mile and a half over there, a sand belt.
1: Give me your glasses. Yeah, that's right.
2: Wherever the grass meets the sand belt, we gotta be careful. Those sand spiders, more dangerous than a cobra. One bite and you're dead in half a minute.
1: Men are all wearing shin boots.
3: We'd better put on our masks and gloves, too. Sometimes a spider crawls up the clothing.
1: Okay. Masks and gloves, protective gear.
2: Protective gear?
3: Oh, no. It's too quiet. I've always got the feeling the Martians are around when it's this quiet.
2: Yeah, I know what you mean.
1: We'll go on now. Leo, you take 4 men and cover the left. Use electric rifles.
2: Yes, sir.
1: Have Mulroney take 4 men and cover the right. Torpedo pistols.
2: Yes, sir.
1: Ted and I'll take the other men and move straight on. Ted, we'll use atomic shell clips in our guns. We meet opposition and have to blast them. Leo's and Mulroney's groups can cover us as we move around the area we've radiated. Better keep our belt Geiger counters handy.
3: Okay, Captain.
1: Let's move.
3: Line from the grass sticks to everything.
1: Careful. Careful, there's a sharp rock.
3: There certainly aren't any Martians on that sand belt, or we'd see them. If they're around here at all, they're between us and the sand belt, hiding in this red grass.
1: Look out! What? Jump away! Don't step on it.
3: Good Lord, I didn't see it. A tooth flower.
1: Those flowers are hard as ivory. It's a carnivorous plant. You walk too close to it, it'll bite your leg in half.
3: Mars. The nightmare planet.
1: And we'll keep moving. And keep your eyes peeled for killer vegetation and enemy Martians.
3: Oh, it's getting hot.
1: It always gets like a novel about this time of day.
3: Leo's group is moving ahead. Apparently they found nothing dangerous yet.
4: Hello! Hello!
1: They're waving. Everything's okay.
3: Don't be too sure. Look over there.
1: Sandstorm. Slipping across the sand belt. They come up in seconds, blast by at hundreds of miles an hour.
4: Everybody down! Hit the set!
1: Grass. Who's all over us? Those grass blades like an Indian saker lying down in a bed of knives.
3: Hug the dirt. Here comes the sandstorm.

0: Wait a few seconds.
1: All right. Let's get up. Good. 7, 8, 9, 10, 11, 12. 2 men missing.
2: Here comes Leo.
3: Two men, Davis and Martin.
2: What happened?
3: They're dead, sir. Wind tore Davis' jacket. A sand spider bit him. Wind carried a swarm of them into the grass.
2: What about Martin?
3: Don't know what caused it, but he's dead all right.
2: Come on. Let's take a look.
3: There he is, sir. His skin is natural, not blue the way it turns when a sand spider kills you.
2: Let me see. Good Lord.
4: What's the matter?
2: The Martians.
3: Martians?
2: They got him during the sandstorm. He must be around somewhere. Look at his back where I opened the jacket.
3: Hit by a sonic beam.
2: Right. Super sound wave gadget of theirs. Turns your guts to jelly. The Martians are here, all right. Now warn the men.
3: Lie down.
2: Give me your pocket magnet speaker, quick.
4: Here you are, sir.
2: Right. Leo, crawl on your belly over to the boys. Keep low.
3: Okay.
2: Let me know when you get there. Meanwhile, I'll talk on the magnet speaker.
3: Yes, sir.
2: Martians will hear me. So here's some lingo they won't understand.
5: Now, get this. We got company for tea. Be trigger happy and remember the Alamo.
2: Is Leo there yet?
4: Can't see him. Wait, he's coming on the UHF talkie. Snap on your earphone.
3: Okay, Leo.
6: No sign of the enemy. We're fanning out. We're covered by the red grass. We pass word, shoot first.
2: Good.
4: That's an electric rifle.
6: Enemy sighted. The jelly got one. They're east 200 yards.
2: Let's move in. Give them everything.
6: Yes, sir.
2: Come on, Ted.
4: Right with you.
1: You heard they're trying to crawl through this grass?
4: Torpedo pistols. Our only group has made contact.
2: Leo?
6: Yeah?
2: Whoever reaches 100 yards, throw atomic grenades.
6: Right.
4: The Martians haven't returned any fire yet.
2: Yeah, they're probably waiting till we get closer. And they'll fan the area with that sonic beam of theirs.
6: Shedlow's at 100 yards. He's throwing the cookies any second. Plug your ears.
2: Check.
4: That should have cleaned them out.
2: Well, we've got to be careful. We can't go in to see. We don't have any anti-radiation gear.
4: No sound from the Martians. Nothing.
2: Leo, any report from you?
6: I think we got absolutely no sign of life.
2: Move south a few hundred yards, then east. Probe their positions.
6: Right.
4: Captain, I'm pretty sure it's all clear.
2: Yeah, you're probably right. I just feel conservative right now.
4: I'll be glad when they verify the Martians are cleaned out. This heat, this stinking grass. What a planet.
2: Well, at least the moon is dead. Why weren't we satisfied when we got to the moon? No, we had to go on to this forsaken... Listen.
4: The sonic beam. The Martians are attacking.
2: They must have had a group to the south.
4: They got
2: someone.
4: They're shattering us down. Look over there.
2: Hey,
4: all
2: we can help is just hug the dirt.
4: Look at all those men.
2: Don't you think I know that? What are two of us against a Martian patrol?
4: Try to reach Leo.
2: Leo. Come in, Leo. No response.
4: I gotta get over there.
2: You're staying here. We've got to stay here and try to get out later.
4: But Leo's my brother.

0: Well, here's your snack, darling. I hope you like... Where's Billy? I thought he was in here with you.
1: He went up.
0: To play?
1: I don't know.
0: Oh, he has been so looking forward to having his daddy back. All the kids in the neighborhood are waiting to meet you. He's been boasting about you for months, ever since we got word that you were coming home.
1: Yeah, I know.
0: Michael, is something wrong? Did you and Billy have a quarrel?
1: He's a stranger to me, Mary.
0: A stranger? Your own son?
1: He was just a baby when I left. I can't get used to him.
0: Oh, but you will. You can't help loving him.
1: Well, I can't get to know him until he stops this terrible business of reminding me all the time. Reminding me of what I want to forget.
0: But he's proud of you, of what you've done, of what
1: you... Well, I told him what it was really like up there. He ran out of here crying.
0: Michael!
1: Well, what do you want me to do? Throw out my chest and brag about being a hero? Pretend that a planet called Mars, that Satan himself, with the aid of a few million devils, must have created, pretend that Mars is heaven? That fighting a war so far away it takes months to get there is fun for the kiddies? I'm sorry, Mary. Just leave me alone.
0: Michael, this isn't like you.
1: How do you know what I'm like after all these years? I hardly know myself at this moment. 5 years away from people. Away even from the one world in the universe that contains human beings.
0: But there were other men with you all the time. Hundreds, thousands of them. What do you mean you were alone?
1: You don't understand.
0: Michael, darling, I'm worried about you.
1: A spaceship, half a mile long, 11 weeks in flight, confined quarters, the same blank faces of men torn from their planet, catapulted into infinity, a fleck of controlled cosmic dust, and being alone. And on Mars, the base dug underground, living in plastic shells for barracks, never being able to move except on patrols. All of us men in a nightmare. And being alone in our souls alone. Give me some coffee.
0: All right, Michael. Here you are.
1: Thanks.
0: Michael, you're home now. And you're not alone anymore.
1: Good coffee.
0: Tomorrow afternoon and evening, that is.
1: Yes?
0: I'm giving a party for you. At first, I was going to have it a surprise for you, but I think you should know.
1: I don't want a party.
0: We've our families here, and all your old friends. They want to see you, Michael. Everyone's so happy you're home.
1: Call it off.
0: But, Michael...
1: I don't want to see them. Can't you understand? I don't want to see them. They're smug hellos. They're glad you're back, chatter. They're what's it like in another world and how's Mars, old man, questions. They wouldn't understand the answers if I could somehow force myself to talk about it.
0: But it won't be like that. They love you. They're happy that
1: you're
0: back.
1: For the last time, no.
0: Darling, you can't go on like this. Fighting the Martians in your memories and fighting the human beings who love you. For your sake, Michael, I am not going to call off the party. Everyone is coming just as I planned. And you've got to meet them and see for yourself. You've got to understand for yourself that you are home again on Earth. And that you have a life to live once more.
1: Do you mean that, Mary?
0: I do, Michael, darling. I do. Because I love you.
1: Well, I'm really a stranger in this house. Not really the head of it. Still alone. A barracks filled with chintz curtains.
2: Nirvana!
1: Coffee. All right, Mary. Have your party. 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

0: 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Trees. Tall trees. Green and yellow leaves. No red grass. No red grass anywhere. The birds. What wonderful sounds they make. 5 years. Never heard a bird. The only creatures that ever made a sound up there were the Martian Contralis. Fat, greasy lizards that screamed like tortured souls. Look at those flowers. Blue, green, burnt orange, clean white. It's a sweet, glorious smell. Peaceful. So peaceful in which to be alone. The grass with short, soft carpet-like blades. A carpet of green, cool and gentle. I'll just sit on the grass. Lie on the grass and rest. Rest and think. Think. I remember when Ted and I got back to command post. The Martian sky was dark. Clouds up there never looked like these clouds. We hadn't spoken to each other for a long while. How we got away alive from the ambush, I'll never know. And now we were coming to the base and the commander.
1: And that's the full report, Captain?
0: Yes, Commander.
2: That's right, sir.
1: A fourth successful ambush by the Martians in as many days. Going to have to do something drastic to stop it. Air observation doesn't help. Endless miles of grass and sand. The Martians are small. Hide in the stuff. Take on its coloring like chameleons.
0: If it weren't for their sonic beam, those killing sound waves, they could probably handle them.
1: I know.
2: Can't the Earth Science Council work out a defense, sir?
1: Yes, they're trying to. But even if they do, till we get it up here, we'll all be decimated. I'm thinking of an old weapon. Poison gas.
0: That's an outlawed weapon, isn't it, Commander?
1: Outlawed on Earth, yes. But we're not fighting on Earth, Captain. Sometimes I wish they'd never invented spaceships. Well, let's not worry about it now. You may need some rest. Report to the hospital barracks. Take 5 days there.
0: Yes, sir.
1: Oh, one more thing. Lieutenant, of the 12 men in the patrol who were lost, one was your brother, am I right?
2: Yes, sir.
1: I'm sorry.
2: Thank you, sir.
1: Now get to the barracks and get some rest. We've got a lot to do in 5 days. That's all, gentlemen.
3: Commander is sorry. Now get to the barracks.
0: Don't take it so hard, Ted.
3: Oh, why shouldn't I? It isn't just because Leo was my brother, but because he was someone special. Up here on this rotten apple called Mars, we're all people out of touch with the decent things of our world.
0: Now, look, kid.
3: Every man who lives here, lives up here, he's in his own vacuum. Can't believe what's happened to him. Finding himself in a place where things that are unreal to the human mind are everyday realities. But I had something. I had the one thing that made me a human being up here. I had someone who loved me and whom I loved. And now he's dead. And I've got no one. I'm like everyone else up here now. I've got no one.

0: Mary? Mary? Mary?
1: Mommy isn't here.
0: Where is she, Billy?
1: She was crying. She went next door to the neighbors. Why'd you make my mommy cry? You're not nice. I don't like you.
0: I'm sorry, son. I guess I haven't been very nice at that. Come here, Billy. Son, I brought back a lot of bitterness from the other side of the universe. But a little while ago, I thought back to what another man told me on Mars. And I realized something that I didn't understand at the time. I'll be all right from now on, Billy. You and I are going to be real friends, real pals.
1: Can we play soldiers?
0: How would you like to play baseball or build model jet planes together? Or go on a hike in the woods?
1: Gee, that'd be swell. I'd like that.
0: You didn't care what you did with your dad, just so you did something with him, huh?
1: Mm-hmm.
0: And all you could think of was soldier, because that's what I did. Just proves how right Ted was. To be together and to love someone, that's what makes us human beings.
2: Michael!
0: Hello, Mary.
1: Daddy and I are going to play baseball and have a hike and everything. Oh, Michael. Michael.
0: It's all right now, darling. It's all right. Your soldiers come home.
3: Next week, another exciting and unusual story from the world of tomorrow, from the years beyond 2000 AD. Be sure to listen. 2000 Plus is produced by Dreyer and Winnelson Productions, Incorporated. In today's cast, Bill Griffiths portrayed Mike, Joan Shea was Mary, Alan Shea was Billy, Charles Smith was Ted, and Lon Clark was the commander. The orchestra was conducted by Emerson Buckley, music composed by Elliot Jacoby, sound Walt Shaver and Adrian Penner, engineer Bob Albright. This is Ken Marvin speaking.

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1: 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If you stop eating bird's eye beef burgers and eat these cheap ones...
2: All right.
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2: Fantastic.
1: I mean, they look the same, don't they?
2: Might look the same, but they don't taste the same.
1: You can't tell the difference.
2: Well, I can. The cheap one's yours.
3: 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Somehow other beef burgers just don't taste the same.
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7: 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What you are about to hear took place live, 4 years ago, 70,000 light-years from home. 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
13: There's one thing I know, Patterson.
14: What's that, sir?
13: A smart ship is a happy ship. I bet they didn't teach you that at the Macclesfield Space Academy.
14: No, sir, they didn't.
7: It's 2 months now since the other ships in the fleet exploded. In addition to fears that someone or something is trying to sabotage the mission, there has been a breakdown in crew discipline and a number of avoidable accidents. Captain Gordon Taylor is determined things will get better.
13: Right, Clyde, listen up. I want this ship cleaned from top to bottom. What are you doing?
15: I'm creating an infinitely dense vacuum of dark matter, sir.
13: Excellent, excellent. Now, this lab is a disgrace. Sort out your mess, Doctor.
15: Out of chaos comes enlightenment, sir.
14: Sir, out of chaos comes rats, disease and drug addicts.
13: Yes, all right, Patterson, all right. Fill me in, Clive. What's in the test tube?
15: Dark matter, sir.
13: I can't see anything.
15: Exactly. 90% of the universe is made up of this dark matter. You can't see it directly, but indirectly it passes a dark shadow over stars, planets, everything in its path. Nobody quite knows what it is, but I thought if I created some, that I could then discover what it is and thereby explain the very essence of the universe.
13: Fascinating. Well, do that, and then make your bed.
15: Yes, sir.
16: Thank you for coming.
15: Neanderthals. A little centrifugal pressure. Wonderful. Oh, yes. Yes. No.
7: The mission has reached a crucial stage. Having entered the as-yet unexplored Andromeda galaxy, hopes are high that the third planet from the Sun, with an atmosphere similar to that of Earth, will at last reward the crew's 6-year search for life.
13: Now, if there's anyone on board who knows how to keep a ship, it's Karen.
14: Yes, sir.
13: Oh, call me Flashdance. How many times?
14: Yes. Flashdance.
13: I guarantee that Karen Trex's quarters will be a model of order and cleanliness. Okay, Karen, let's have the... look. Hello, Stuart.
17: Hi, sir. Just doing some routine maintenance, sir.
13: Good. Good work. Why are you in Karen's bed pod?
17: Well, it's broken, sir.
18: It keeps breaking, sir.
14: I wonder why.
17: Well, every time I fix it breaks, sir.
13: Well, Jackson, you'd better fix it.
18: But
13: better this time.
17: Yes, sir.
13: As for you, Karen, I'm disappointed. I would have expected you to keep things cleaner.
8: Yes, sir.
13: Move on, Patterson. Let's keep things clean, people.
7: Episode 3004. Dirty. The following day, there's a breakthrough on the bridge.
13: Oh, what is it? Some sort of signal, Karen?
8: It could be, sir. We can get through the computer now.
3: If I could just have a private word...
13: Not now, Clive. No. We've got something going on here.
14: It's definitely originating from somewhere near the third planet.
13: Oh, this could be it, people.
8: Computer's got it, sir. Oh, my God. Take a look, sir. Ah.
7: The crew's hunch about the third planet was right. A series of radio signals emanating from the vicinity proved to be a coded set of directions for travellers.
9: Once you hit the Green Nebula, turn left at planet Ushkaka. Carry straight on for 3 light years and the home of the Dwapai is on your right.
13: The Dwapai.
9: Please report to reception on arrival.
13: Well done, people. It's been a long 6 years, but this is a great day for mankind.
14: I don't like it, sir.
13: Of course you don't, Patterson. Set a course, anyway, for the third planet and the home of what are they?
9: Dwapai, sir.
13: The Dwapai.
14: Somebody keep that malfunctioning robot off the bridge.
9: He's got a name, Melissa. Oh, Ian's excited.
13: He's excited because he's got so much work to do. Come on, little fella. I've got a couple of shirts over here. Anyone else need anything pressed?
9: Oh, yes, I think I've got something to do.
13: Right now, we need iron more than ever. We've got a new civilization to impress people. Get this right, and there'll be a fleet commendation.
9: Now,
13: what was it you wanted to talk about, Clive?
3: Oh, nothing of importance, sir.
13: Right. Let's get this ship spick and span. If there's one thing we're going to show the Dwapai, it's that the human race knows how to clean its face.
9: Thanks for doing this, Stuart.
17: A pleasure. There you go.
9: Do you think this is all right, you always being in here? I mean, you don't think people will think there's something going on between us?
17: Well, I don't know. I mean, is something going on between us?
9: What do you mean?
17: Well, you ask me over a lot to fix your bed pod.
9: Well, it breaks down a lot, doesn't it?
17: But maybe you exaggerate a bit because you like me on your bed.
9: Maybe you don't fix it very well, so I have to keep asking you onto my bed.
17: Oh, look, Karen.
9: How do you get cleaning? Isn't it amazing how filthy a room gets?
17: Karen?
9: Would you like a duster for that circuit board?
17: No, I need to fix it before I dust it.
9: Okay.
17: I love you, Karen.
9: Sorry, Stuart, did you say something?
17: No. Well, yes. Look, we've known each other for so long. You know the rules and so do I. And inside we both know what's been going on. And I couldn't see you with any other guy. And I just want to tell you how I'm feeling. I've got to make you understand.
9: Oh, I thought I'd done that bit by the door. What is that disgusting mess?
17: Karen, are you listening?
9: The Hoover's not picking it up! Stuart! It's picking up the Hoover! Oh.
7: What Karen doesn't know is that some of Clive's experimental dark matter has leaked out of the laboratory and is spreading through the ship. That evening, in the revolving canteen with its panoramic views of never-ending emptiness, the crew have dinner, unaware of the unfolding disaster.
13: We should be able to see it. Coming into view any moment. Ah, would you look at that?
17: What's that, sir?
13: The planet of the Dwapai. It's visible for the first time just up ahead. Magnificent.
17: Where?
13: Well, right in the distance, that small sliver of golden light. Oh, no, you missed it. Well, it'll come round again in a moment.
17: Thank you for entering me. All right.
13: Ah, Clive, come in. Take a look out of the window. We can see the Dwapai planet.
17: Oh.
9: Did that door just call you Four Eyes?
17: I didn't notice.
13: Oh, look, there it is. That thin sliver of light. That's where we're heading.
17: Where is it?
13: The land of the Dwapai. It's there. Straight ahead. Well,
9: I can't
13: left.
9: See it.
13: No, it's gone again.
9: Oh.
13: I see. Is it me, or is this canteen revolving unusually fast?
9: Could you pass the sauce, please?
17: Yeah.
9: No need to throw it.
17: It's the revolve. It's getting faster.
18: Well, fix it, Jackson. I can't see my beef Wellington. Oh, look, there's the planet. Over to the...
15: Oh, no, you missed it.
17: I've had a look at the ship's computer already, sir. There seems to be some unknown energy source messing with the circuits.
18: Clive, what's the scientific explanation of all this?
15: Don't know.
8: Well, you'll never guess what happened to me. I was trying to hoover my room when this sort of black mess just sucked away the whole hoover. It just vanished, didn't it, Stuart?
17: Yeah.
8: Nearly took my arm off, and before I know it... This pops out.
18: What's that?
8: Oh, I don't know, some sort of plant pot.
15: Oh, this is no plant pot. It's a hat. Dates from the 19th century, and if we look underneath... Yes, made in Transylvania.
8: But it makes no sense.
15: It makes perfect sense. It was worn by women to show they were unmarried.
8: No, I mean, it makes no sense that it's here.
15: Well, funny things happen. Nature of the universe and all that. Ooh. Lady luck, certainty of chance... Frogs falling from the sky?
18: What, frogs I can get. Not 19th century Transylvanian hats. That's just freaky city, huh? Hello, no, there, to the...
8: Oh,
18: no, it's gone.
8: Oh,
17: thank you.
19: Captain.
17: Thunder thighs.
19: Captain, what did that door just say?
17: I think there's a problem with the polite technology systems as well,
18: well,
17: sir.
18: Fix it, Jackson. Do your job. Can you imagine if the Dwapai come on board and the ship starts calling them stick eyes and wart face, stuff like that?
19: That's not the only problem, sir. You should see level one. It's a bit of a mess.
18: Karen, that's your department. Get it cleaned.
8: I can't, sir. The Hoover's turned into a hat.
18: Oh, for crying out loud.
19: Sir, I really think you should come to level one now. See what I mean?
20: What in heaven's name is that?
8: That's what took the Hoover, sir. Except now it's much bigger.
17: It's like... What is it like? It's like a sort of dark nothingness.
8: Shadow.
17: That's right, a dark, shadowy nothingness devouring the corridor.
19: Do you know anything about this, Clive?
15: What?
19: What? That, over there.
15: Oh, that. No idea.
18: Give us more detail, Clive.
15: Well, maybe someone put too much dye in the washing machine.
19: That's a stupid suggestion.
15: Maybe a pipe's broken.
19: What pipe?
15: A waste pipe.
17: If that's waste, somebody's had a hell of a lot of madras.
18: Well, what am I supposed to do, Clive? As chief scientist, you have a duty to come up with an explanation.
15: As captain, you have a duty to know what to do.
8: Why don't we just seal off these doors, forget about it, and get on with the day like nothing ever happened?
18: That's what I like to hear, a positive contribution. I want level one sealed off. And Jackson?
17: Yes, sir?
18: Your job's on the line. You get your act together and you fix the electrics.
17: Okay. Try walking out now, Karen.
15: Go on. Exit off.
17: Okay, and come back in.
15: Come in, lardy.
8: Oh!
17: Oh, don't worry, Karen. It doesn't know what it's saying. Because you're not lardy. You're lovely.
8: Don't.
17: What?
8: Just don't. Oh, I can't stand it anymore. All these years stuck together, flirting.
17: Well, let's just... give in to it.
8: We can't. It's against regulation.
18: Right. Any progress with the door?
17: Come and get me, big boy.
18: I guess that's a no. I hope, Jackson, you're keeping focused on the job.
17: Yes, sir. There's not much I can do without Ian. If the ship's robot hadn't been malfunctioning since day one, he could probably have sorted this out.
18: Oh, well. I've had enough. I'm off to bed. Keep at it, Jackson.
17: Yes, sir.
15: Yeah.
18: Oh, for crying out loud.
8: Well... I suppose I should be getting to bed too. See you in the morning. Bye.
17: Bye. I love you.
8: Was that you? Or the door?
17: It was me.
8: Oh, Stuart! Oh! I can't pretend!
17: Really?
8: Forget regulations. Let's go. Let's go to my room.
17: Oh, wow.
8: Stuart, you're shaking.
17: It's just that I've never been...
8: As happy?
17: No, I've never been...
8: So excited?
17: No, I've never been...
8: To Stonehenge?
17: No, I've never been touched for the very first time.
8: Well, there's a first time for everything. Come on, Stuart.
7: Going to bed, however... is not going to be easy. The stairs, which once led to the sleeping quarters, the games room and the bathroom facilities, now lead to a swirling, vast, black emptiness.
8: Oh!
18: Oh, no. This isn't good, people.
8: Oh, I really need the bathroom.
18: Look at me. Look at me, Clive, in the eyes, and tell me you don't know what this is. both eyes, Clive.
15: Just because I'm a scientist doesn't mean I've got an answer for everything.
19: Listen, freak boy, you know, I know you know, and you're going to tell us, or you're going down there for a swim.
15: All right. All right, I admit it. There was an accident in the lab. Some dark matter escaped.
19: This is dark matter?
15: Well, it's not ice cream, is it?
18: Run it by me again, Clive. What exactly is dark matter?
15: It's what makes the universe dark. Mysterious and terrifying. It's the very unknownness of space.
18: How the hell did you make that?
15: I've been trying for years. Only now has my work truly come to fruition. And if you don't mind me saying, I've done pretty well.
18: Yeah, I'm not sure this is the moment to pat yourself on the back, Clive.
15: Well, as with all great discoveries, sir, there's good and bad. Remember when they first cloned the human cell? The medical benefits far outweighed the negative.
19: Just remind me of the benefits of dark matter.
15: I'm not sure yet.
8: Can we go through it? I really need the bathroom.
15: Only if you really need to go. If I've done it right, and I'm pretty sure I have, it's got a crushing gravitational pull which could take you anywhere.
8: The bathroom?
15: Possibly there, possibly billions of light years from there.
8: As long as there's a bathroom.
19: How could you let this thing escape? Don't you have laboratory precautions?
15: Yes, but someone stole my draft excluder.
19: What?
15: It was Percy, my cloth snake draft excluder. I put it under the door, but someone stole it.
19: That's your laboratory precautions?
15: It's worked before, when the anthrax got out.
18: Anthrax?
15: Don't worry about that now. Anyway, so now you know.
19: Do you want me to kill him now, sir, or torture him slowly?
18: No, what I want are solutions. We're on the brink of becoming the first ship for 20 years to make contact with a new life form, and we've only got half a ship. What should be the greatest moment of my career is turning into the most embarrassing.
19: Oh no.
18: Nothing to iron today, little one. The dark matter has swallowed up my silk shirt and corduroy trousers. Can things get any worse?
19: I wish it would swallow him up.
8: Oh, Iron looks a bit upset.
0: He's coming very fast. Very fast.
8: Look out!
0: Iron!
21: Knocked by the malfunctioning ship's robot into the dark matter, Captain Gordon Taylor has disappeared without trace.
8: Captain! Captain!
21: 3 seconds later...
15: What's that?
8: Looks like a cafetiere.
15: It is. What are you laughing at? Well, it's really working, isn't it? It's got a time-space vortex and everything. Brilliant.
18: It's not brilliant. Our captain has turned into a cafetiere.
15: No, this is merely the universe maintaining its equilibrium. Something goes in, something comes out. Our captain is somewhere else. This is a half-full cafetiere. Actually, it's still warm. Coffee, anyone?
0: No, thanks. Look, we've got to get our captain back.
15: Well, we could throw the cafetiere back and see what happens. Seems a shame. Smells a damn good roast.
0: What are the chances?
15: Zillions to one.
0: It's worth a try. Give it here.
8: Okay, think positive, everyone.
0: Ow! Throw the rock back, Clive. We need to keep going.
8: Positive thoughts. Captain, come back. We need you. Please, please come back. It's my Hoover. Oh, brilliant.
0: Okay, and again.
19: Hang on a moment. Shouldn't we think about this? What's more useful, Captain or Hoover?
0: No, Melissa, throw back the Hoover.
21: 2 hours later.
19: What the hell is that?
0: I don't know. Let's chuck it back in. All right. One, two, three.
19: Oh, this is pointless. We need to accept the captain is not coming back. As second in command, I'm taking control of the ship.
8: Captain?
19: Bugger.
8: Good to have you back. Are you back?
22: Of course I'm back.
8: Great! You look great.
22: What is it?
15: Nothing. Let's just get you to the lab for a checkup.
22: A checkup? Why are you all staring at me?
0: Because we're so pleased to have you back.
21: Captain Gordon Taylor, against all the odds, has returned from the vortex. On the plus side, he's in one piece. On the downside, he's got a very tiny head.
22: I'm a captain, for crying out loud. How can I walk about with a head like this? How can I represent humanity with pride? Nobody can see me.
15: Hold still, sir.
22: This is all your fault, Clive.
15: I'm trying to make up for it, sir. This magnifying glass collar should do the trick. It's the same principle as glasses. Instead of making you see people bigger, it lets people see you bigger. One big lens. Right. Now, look forward.
22: What?
15: What do you think, Karen? How does he look?
1: From where I'm standing, I can just see a very large ear.
15: Come round the front.
1: Oh, yeah. Oh, Captain, you look great.
22: Do I?
1: Really big-faced now.
22: Can I meet people like this?
1: Of course. Provided they get the angle right.
19: Could I say, sir, if you don't feel up to the job and want a little rest, as second in command, I'm more than happy to step into the breach for a month or two, or however long.
22: Appreciate the offer, Patterson, but I'm on the brink of a triumph. I'm not walking away. Did the great Captain Cook, as the Statue of Liberty rose into view over the horizon, hand over the reins to his cabin boy and say, "No, you discover America. I'm off for a lie down." I'm an adventurer, Patterson, a Viking, and I can tell you I've got a thirst on for glory.
21: Captain Taylor, however, will again be disappointed, as Stuart Jackson has some bad news.
2: Captain, we're in. Captain? Is that the captain?
22: Yes, it's me. I'm here.
15: Go round the front, Stuart.
22: What is it?
2: I've just been to the bridge, sir, to work on the doors. And it isn't there anymore.
22: What do you mean?
2: The bridge has been engulfed by the dark matter, sir. It's like we're slowly sinking into emptiness.
22: What does this mean, Clive?
15: Well, that's the nature of the beast, I'm afraid. It's going to keep going, engulfing the ship until it's completely sucked into its crushing vortex.
19: I didn't think to mention this.
15: Well, I didn't want to alarm anyone. Also, I didn't realise how well I'd made it.
21: There is only one option left to the crew. They must abandon ship in the scout vessel known as the Ferret, and they must do it quickly. As the others climb aboard, Stuart Jackson makes some tiny last-minute adjustments.
2: Okay. The door should shut now.
1: Hurry up, Stuart. It's behind you.
2: You go on.
1: What?
2: Come on. You need to get in.
21: But there is a problem that Stuart can't fix.
5: Come on! Karen! Stuart!
2: Listen, you go on. I'll stay here.
1: What do you mean you'll stay here?
2: Well, the auto launch is bust. I'll have to do it manually.
1: But you can't.
2: Well, I know.
1: Stuart, you can't.
2: I have to.
1: But Stuart...
2: Just go, Karen. I'm happy to do this because I know you'll still be smiling someplace.
1: Oh, Stuart.
23: Oh, please get in, Karen.
1: Stuart!
23: Preparing for launch.
2: Activating manual procedure now.
21: The crew's six-year journey across 70,000 light-years of space is about to end in tragic failure. Huddled inside the Ferret, they look on in silence as the remaining half of the ship is engulfed by darkness. Engineer Stuart Jackson communicates a few final words.
24: I don't know if anyone wants me tools. I've left them in the Ferret for you. They're in good nick. And they've done me proud. The drill's got three speeds. I've lost a 3mm drill bit, but apart from that,
1: Stuart?
22: You okay, Karen?
1: I'm fine. He's not actually going to die. Tell me he's not actually going to die.
19: He's going to die.
1: Oh.
15: Well, you never know. He might not die. He might be projected to a parallel existence where he'll live as a shadow being, roaming the vastness of space and time.
22: Oh, I've had enough of your talk, Clive. 16 years as captain and I've never lost a ship. A lot of dreams died today.
1: I never told him.
22: Told him what?
1: What I really felt. And now I've lost him forever.
22: He was doing his job. He knew the risks. You don't come into space for a quiet life. Stuart Jackson was a brave man, an adventurer, pioneer.
1: He was a virgin.
22: Sorry?
1: All that macho bravado, all that oil and boiler suits, it was all a front.
19: How do you know?
1: He told me.
19: Really?
1: He was pure, unsullied. If only I'd given him what he wanted.
22: That, Karen, would have been illegal. You know the consequences of having an illegal exchange.
1: What good are rules? He's dead now. And you'll never know what he could have had. And nor will I.
19: You know he came on to me, too.
1: No.
19: Desperate for it, he was.
1: No, you tormented him with your non-regulation lycra. But it was me he wanted. He loved me. Switch on exterior communications.
15: He's gone, Karen.
1: I'm gonna tell the world. The universe. Let eternity record that I kept him out. My true love. Stuart Jackson was my little fixer. My son. My... That's son with a U, just in case you... My son. My light. I'll never forget you. My true, eternal night. That's night with a K-N, not night, as in eternal darkness. Stuart Jackson. May every being on every planet know that I loved you.
22: That was very touching, Karen.
19: A bit long?
22: Yeah, a bit long, but very touching, all the same. Well, that's it. As your captain, it is my sad duty to inform you that the really invincible three is no more. The ship is gone.
21: A few moments later, the ship comes back.
1: Oh, look!
24: Oh. Hello?
1: Stuart!
15: The ship's back. I don't understand. I must have miscalculated.
22: It's back! Good news, people!
15: At the last moment, the dark matter must have lost energy, dissipated. Look, there should be endless blackness, but you can see stars! Damn! Good to have you back, Stuart.
4: 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Please check back soon.

0: could never remember your name. Your mind wasn't on the job. But today, you've really proved yourself. I know that in some ways, you are not yet a man. But whatever anyone says...
1: Why is everyone laughing?
0: Because they're happy, Jackson. You came of age today, and together, I'm damned if we won't put Macclesfield back where it belongs, at the forefront of 22nd century space exploration. Let's make some history, people! Yay! I think, in circumstances, a little music practice is in order tonight. You never know, the Duopi might be keen to have us play for them. As for you, Clive, you are to stay in your lab. I forbid you to experiment on anything other than a cure for my shrunken head. I'm damned if I'm meeting a new civilization looking like this.
1: Yes, sir.
0: Right, good. Everybody in tune? Patterson? Good. One, two...

In The Spaceship, Captain Gordon Taylor was played by James Fleet. Karen Trex by Rosie Cavallero. Stuart Jackson by Paul Barnhill. Clive 55 by Neil Warhurst. And Melissa Patterson by Emily Joyce. The Spaceship is written by Paul Barnhill and Neil Warhurst. And the director is Sally Abens.

0: forever.
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0: Mutual Broadcasting System presents Quiet, Please, which is written and directed by Willis Cooper and features Ernest Chappell. Quiet, Please, for tonight is called Take Me Out to the Graveyard.
1: Which one, I said? Which graveyard? Well, we got a lot of them. The new one, the old one, the Catholic one, the potted field.
2: Oh, any one will do, driver. I'm not particular.
1: You kidding, mister?
2: No. Just take me out to the graveyard, that's all.
1: Well, you drive a cab 12, 15 years like I done, you get some funny ones. Drunks that want to take you home with them. Guys that tell you to take them to the Who's at Hotel when you're parked practically in front of it. Dames that want you... Yeah, you get some funny ones, but this is the first time I run into this kind of character. Well, so I'm driving a cab to make a buck, not to argue with people about where they want to go. So I think. Lakeside Cemetery. That's the farthest. I can rack up a couple of bucks, and maybe there'll be somebody out there that'll want to take a ride back to town. Get in, mister. Nice day, I see.
2: Yeah, beautiful. I always say this time of the year is the prettiest.
1: Yeah, so do I.
2: Good time of the year to die.
1: Huh?
2: I said this is a good time of the year to die.
1: Yeah, for my dough, no time of the year is a good time to die.
2: You gotta die, though.
1: Yeah, but it ain't good.
2: I don't know.
1: I don't either.
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0: My life. You want to look out? You might really die.
1: I know it.
0: How do you know?
1: Well, that I couldn't tell you, Julius. I just know it, that's all. And I'm not particularly upset about it.
0: My gracious, I am.
1: Think nothing of it, Julius.
0: Now, you stop talking crazy, then.
1: I'm not going to argue with you, Julius.
0: And don't die.
1: Julius, you stick to your driving and let me worry about the dying, will you?
0: You ain't worrying. You're all the time grinning. I can see you in the rearview mirror.
1: Up, watch the road.
0: You ain't afraid of getting killed, are you?
1: No, I'm not.
0: I didn't like the way you said that there.
1: I'm sorry.
0: How are you going to do this, Mr. Booth?
1: Die?
0: Yeah.
1: I don't know.
0: Yes. Well, what if you don't?
1: I will.
0: Hey, listen.
1: What?
0: What about me?
1: Oh, you'll be all right, Junius.
0: You sure?
1: Positive.
0: Well, that's something.
1: You know, it is a beautiful day.
0: You changing your mind?
1: I can't change my mind.
0: Hey, do you work on the radio or something?
1: Why?
0: Oh, I just thought maybe it was one of them fellas that think up these mystery kind of stories. You know, at night and you was practicing on me.
1: Sorry to disappoint you, Julius.
0: I don't get it.
1: You will.
0: You live here in town?
1: No.
0: Stranger, huh?
1: That's right. A stranger on his last taxicab ride.
0: I begin to get an idea about you, stranger.
1: You are?
0: I sure am.
1: What kind of idea are you getting, Julius?
0: Listen, mister. No suicides in my cab.
1: I'm not going to commit suicide, Julius.
0: Now, you better not.
1: But I am going to die.
0: Listen.
1: Now, what are you stopping for? This isn't the cemetery.
0: I know it ain't, but this is as far as you're going.
1: Now, what do you mean? I hired you to...
0: Get out.
1: Now, look here,
0: Nick, get out, Mr. Booth. I ain't riding any loose nuts to any cemetery with suicide on her mind.
1: I told you, I am not going to commit suicide.
0: I'll say you ain't. Not in my cab, at least. Outside, mister.
1: If you say so. But it's certainly...
0: And the clock says 40 cents.
1: Okay. Keep the rest of it. You know, you're not going to make it come out any different this way, do you? I really wasn't going to die in your cab.
0: Look out! Yeah, he was right. Either one of us ought to... Gasoline truck that hit him. How do you figure that? He called it, didn't he? Said he was going to die. Why was he right? Well, like I said, pretty nearly anything can happen to a cab driver. Only it hardly ever happens twice. So it's a couple of months later, and I'm bucking a line at the corner of Adams and Fulton, and this girl comes out of a store and walks towards me. She's wearing black stockings. Don't seem like gals wearing black stockings these days. She steps towards the cab, so I reach out the window and unbutton the door, and I say, "Where to, lady?"
2: "Take me out to the graveyard."
0: "What'd you say, lady?"
2: "I said the graveyard, the cemetery."
0: "Lady, you kidding me?"
2: "Why should I kid you, driver?"
0: "What cemetery do you want to go to, lady?"
2: "Oh, is there more than one?"
0: "Yes, ma'am."
2: "Well, you pick one
0: up." I turned around the seat and I look at her. She was such an ordinary looking gal, 26, 27. She had on these black stockings. I look at her a minute. I said, "Lady, listen."
2: "Yes?"
0: "Are you sure you want to go to the graveyard?"
2: "I certainly am. Why?"
0: "I don't like to go to the graveyard, lady."
2: "You don't?"
0: "No."

0: Figure this one out. But I don't like any part of this. One trip to the graveyard started just like this. Look what happened.
1: Well, I figure I'll run out of gas for this day. That's because I'm forward a hack. You don't want to take me where you want to go. I just open my mouth to say it to her, and she says...
2: And don't tell me you're out of gas, Julius, because I know better. I can see your gaze.
0: Lady, I was just going to tell you that...
2: The graveyard, Julius.
0: What are you going to do in a thing like this here? I don't like any little bitsy part of it. I try to jump a red light with a cop standing right there looking at me, and it turns green. And so... Yeah, with the black stockings just giggles and laughs. She was the cheerfulest woman I ever seen. She leans over and talks in my ear.
2: I'm worried, Julian.
0: I wanted to say, why, lady? You know what? I was scared of how she'd answer me. Up Adams to Maine, out Maine to Knoxville, out Knoxville on the way to the graveyard. And after a while, she said something. I was thinking. I said, what'd you say, lady?
2: I said, can't you drive faster?
0: I thought I was saying, lady, they got speed laws in this here town, but that wasn't the way it come out. The way it come out was different. Well, I know it come out different because of the way she answered me.
2: Because I have to get there quicker. Because I've got to drive.
0: How scared can you get? I missed the streetcar by about 6 inches. I swallowed my heart back down and drove about half a block before I spoke to her again. I said it very careful. I didn't understand you, lady.
2: What?
0: I didn't get you. What you said.
2: Oh, I said I've got to die.
0: I thought that's what you said.
2: You see, that's why we have to hurry.
0: You don't want to go to a hospital?
1: See, I'm trying to make myself, what is it, rationalize this thing.
0: I said, you don't want to go to a hospital, huh?
2: I'm not sick.
0: Well, what's all this about wanting to die, then?
2: I didn't say I want to die. I said I have to die.
0: This wouldn't be a gag, would it?
1: No, it wouldn't be a gag.
2: Certainly would not.
0: No, you wouldn't know about this guy.
2: What are you talking about?
0: There was a guy a couple of months ago. His name was Mr. Booth.
2: Well?
0: He got in my cab and he wanted to go to the graveyard.
2: Oh?
0: And he said he was going to die.
2: Did he?
0: You mean did he say so or did he die?
2: Yes.
0: He done both, lady.
2: Well, you see.
0: Lady, get out of my cab.
2: I will not.
0: You're not going to die in my cab now.
2: Well, I will if you don't get to the graveyard pretty quick.
0: You get out.
2: I won't do it. I hired you to take me to the graveyard.
0: You talked just like that Mr. Booth did.
2: Did you make him get out of your cab?
0: You're darn right I did.
2: What would you have done if he hadn't got out?
0: I'd have thrown him out.
2: Well, you can't throw a woman out.
0: No. But I can just park here till you get out.
2: But I won't get out.
0: Yeah, you will, too.
2: No, I won't. I'll die right here in your cab.
0: Lady, please don't do that.
2: Then you get along to the graveyard. You better hurry, too.
0: Lady, please.
2: Get a move on. There isn't much time.
0: Lady.
2: You better take my name.
0: Why?
2: You know why.
0: So as I can tell the cops who you are.
2: Who I was.
0: Okay, lady, but I wish you wouldn't.
2: It's Henrietta Gilbert.
0: Miss Gilbert, would you please?
2: Drive on.
0: I'll get in the jam, Miss Gilbert.
2: Drive on.
0: Doggone it.
2: Hurry.
0: Why couldn't you take another cab?
2: Because this is the right one.
0: What do you mean?
2: I knew it as soon as I saw it.
0: This thing looks like a hearse or something?
2: To me, it does.
0: Well, it ain't.
2: That's what you think.
0: I don't see what you're so cheerful about.
2: Why shouldn't I be?
0: Well, if you're going to die...
2: Well, goodness, I can't help it, so why cry about it?
0: Well, sir, I turned around and I looked at it. That was where I made my mistake. I turned right around again, and where that speed car come from, I'll never know. Oh, I didn't miss that one. Oh, sure. She was kidding. No, I wasn't hurt at all. Just this little cut on my part here. You can hardly see it. Cost me $26 to get my front axle straight and the grill work welded. And a trip to the license commissioner's office. Of course, I didn't tell him what I told you. I didn't want to lose my license and get sent to the goofy house besides. You believe it, though, don't you? You will. Yeah, there was another one. A couple of weeks later. An old man.

0: says, take me out to the graveyard. I said no. He called a cop. On the way, he asked me to stop at the cigar store and get change for a $10 bill. When I come back, he's laying on the floor. Yes. Dead. I took 3 weeks off and stayed home. The first night, I took my cab out of soldier in uniform stuff. Yeah, sure, you know what he said. He didn't get him to the graveyard either. Happened to him in the war. I just heard a funny noise. There he was. That man was kind of rough on me. Well, this license inspector, a fellow named Rice.
1: You know, you're in a jam, Julius.
0: I haven't done nothing, Inspector.
1: Nothing anybody could hang on you so far.
0: I didn't do a thing.
1: 4 people have died in your cab. Is that nothing?
0: One of them didn't.
1: Huh?
0: He was outside the cab.
1: Now, look, let's not get into any technicalities, Julius.
0: All right.
1: Okay, let's hear your story.
0: I already told it to you, Inspector.
1: Well, you don't expect me to believe that. Malarkey, do you?
0: Well, I believe it.
1: You do, huh?
0: Well, I was there when they all happened.
1: And they all wanted to go to the graveyard.
0: I told you that.
1: Yeah, I know you did. And they all told you they was going to die.
0: I told you that, too.
1: All right, all right. Now, I want you to tell me one more thing, Julius. How did they know they was going to die?
0: I don't know.
1: Huh?
0: I don't know.
1: Didn't you ask him?
0: I never thought about it.
1: Why didn't you?
0: Oh, my gosh, Inspector, would you think of that when somebody tells you something like that?
1: I don't know. Never happened to me.
0: It sure happened to me.
1: What? Oh, yeah. That's what you say, anyway.
0: It's true, Inspector. Just as true as I'm standing. Sitting here.
1: Julius.
0: Sir?
1: You didn't kill them people, did you?
0: No, I didn't. Sir?
1: I just said, I ought to suspend your license.
0: No, don't. Please don't, I mean, Inspector.
1: I ought to.
0: I gotta make a living.
1: You don't have to kill people.
0: I don't.
1: Well, they die.
0: Everybody dies.
1: Yeah, but not in your cab.
0: What?
1: I mean, they oughtn't to die in your cab.
0: Well, that'll be all right with me, Inspector.
1: You can't figure out any reason, huh?
0: Well, if I could, would I be taking people to the graveyard?
1: Hey, you got something there, Julius.
0: I know it.
1: But, of course, if people tell you to take them somewhere, you have to take them. City Ordinance 809B, 1911.
0: I know it, I know it.
1: I can't figure it out.
0: Me neither.
1: Must be something in your cab.
0: What?
1: Maybe your cab's haunted.
0: I'll be. I mean, I don't think so.
1: Sure you don't say anything to him?
0: Well, I beef about taking him to the graveyard.
1: I mean, besides that.
0: No.
1: You don't put no hex on him or anything?
0: I wouldn't know how. What am I going to do, Inspector?
1: About what? Oh, you can't do anything about these people. They're all dead, ain't they?
0: Yeah, they sure are.
1: Yeah, but don't do it anymore.
0: Don't do what?
1: Or I'll suspend your license.
0: But, Inspector!
1: Don't give me an argument now, Julius.
0: I ain't, Inspector. Listen, I...
1: One more, and I snatch your license.
0: But I tell you that I...
1: Listen, Julius.
0: What?
1: There must be a reason for it.
0: But what, Inspector?
1: Where's your cab?
0: Outside. Why?
1: I got an idea.
0: Now, listen, Inspector.
1: What?
0: I thought you was...
1: Was what?
0: I guess you ain't, though.
1: Yes, I am.
0: Now, Inspector.
1: Driver.
0: Sir?
1: Take me out to the graveyard.
0: Okay, so what could I do? Well, he's a license inspector, ain't he? Okay. How do you feel, Inspector?
1: I feel okay.
0: Goody.
1: Hey, you can drive fast if you want to. I'll square a pinch.
0: No, Inspector.
1: Go ahead.
0: I go fast, I bump into something, you get your skull busted. That's all, brother.
1: You won't bump into anything.
0: Yeah, you ain't kidding.
1: You heading for the cemetery?
0: Well, you call the cab, Inspector.
1: I don't feel anything.
0: Stay that way with...
1: When did these people tell you they was gonna die?
0: Different times.
1: I'll tell you if I feel like it.
0: Yeah, you do that, and I'll stop.
1: Yeah, that'll be all right.
0: And then I'll run.
1: Well, I feel okay.
0: Just keep that way, Inspector. It's all I ask.
1: This here's a nice cab you got, Julius.
0: Yeah, it used to be.
1: Hey, Julius.
0: What?
1: This here cab smells funny.
0: I don't smell nothing.
1: Well, I do.
0: Now, listen, Inspector,
1: No, no, no. It's nice.
0: Oh.
1: Flowers.
0: Huh?
1: Carnations.
0: You feel okay, Inspector?
1: Sure. And roses.
0: Listen now, sir,
1: And something else.
0: What?
1: Lilies.
0: Oh.
1: By golly, that's right.
0: Oh.
1: Lilies!
0: Oh, boy.
1: Say, Julius, how far are we from the graveyard?
0: Oh, we're getting closer. You still feel okay?
1: Oh, I feel wonderful. Just smell them lilies and things.
0: Well, I'm glad I can't smell them.
1: Just like a greenhouse.
0: Oh, he's not.
1: Or like a funeral.
0: Say.
1: Eh?
0: Did you say lilies, Inspector?
1: Yeah. Why?
0: I can smell them, too.
1: How much further, Julius?
0: We're pretty near there, Inspector. How do you feel?
1: Elegant. How do you feel?
0: Awful.
1: I ain't dead yet.
0: Don't say that, for God's sake.
1: What's the matter, Julius?
0: You sure you feel all right?
1: Oh, I feel swell. Only them lilies smell awful loud.
0: Doggone it, there ain't no lilies.
1: You smell them, don't you?
0: I sure wish I didn't.
1: Look, Julius.
0: What?
1: There's the cemetery.
0: Oh, boy, we made it.
1: Well, don't stop.
0: Well, why not?
1: Go on in.
0: No, sir.
1: Now listen, Julius.
0: I don't want to go in.
1: I hired you to take me to the cemetery.
0: Yeah, on the cuff.
1: Go on in.
0: Look. Look, I don't like graveyards, Inspector.
1: Go on in.
0: I don't want to.
1: Go on.
0: Oh. Well, now we're here.
1: Yeah, we sure are.
0: We're here, so... So, let's go back.
1: Yeah, wait a minute.
0: Where you going?
1: Hey! This is a pretty cemetery, Julius.
0: Well, come on. Come on, and let's go back.
1: Yeah, sure is pretty. I'm glad we came.
0: Come on, Inspector.
1: No!
0: Well, why not?
1: Don't be such a sap, Julius. I'm going to stay here.
0: What?
1: I'm going over here and go to sleep.
0: Hey! That's a grave!
1: Well, what's the matter with that?
0: But you ain't dead, Inspector!
1: Oh, yes, he is, Julius. Mr. Booth.
2: Sure he is, Julius. Nope. I sure do. There's nobody in a cemetery that might, Julius, except dead people.
1: Sure, Julius. Sure, Julius. That's right.
0: What? Well, I ain't dead. Yeah, they was right. I guess I'm dead, all right. I took myself out to the grave. Oh, yes, I'm still driving the cab, sure. I only make one trip, though. Always out there. I'll probably be picking you up one of these days. You feel all right? The cab's waiting right outside. All you gotta do is say, take me out to the graveyard. See you later.

0: Quiet, Please, which is written and directed by Willis Cooper. The man who spoke to you was Ernest Chappell.
1: And Mr. Booth was played by Don Briggs. Miss Gilbert was Evelyn Juster. The inspector was Ed Latimer. Music for Quiet, Please, as usual, is composed and played by Gene Perazzo. Now, for a word about next week's Quiet, Please, here is our writer-director, Willis Cooper.
2: Three. That's next week's story. I've always wanted to write a story with a number instead of a title. Three, of course, isn't written yet, but it might be interesting. Listen next week to Three.
1: And so, until next week at the same time, I am quietly yours, Ernest Chappell. Quiet, Please comes to you from New York. 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

0: Speed Gibson of the International Secret Police.
1: Ceiling zero. Ceiling zero.

0: speed, Clint and Barney land their plane at Chungking in the interior of China in order to leave Chang, the octopus gangster, there at the secret police post for further questioning. Leaving Speed in charge of the plane with Dr. Kingsley and little Jean, Clint, Barney, and Bob go to deliver their prisoner. Meanwhile, a dragon dance begins within sight of the plane and gradually draws nearer. As time passes and Speed begins wondering what has become of his uncle, the voice of the octopus is heard over the plane's short wave set, saying that if he ever wants to see Clint again, Speed should follow the dragon.
1: Hello. Hello, octopus.
2: He doesn't answer. He signed off, Speed.
1: Something's happened to Clint. I gotta find out what.
3: But you can't follow that dragon parade, Speed. We don't know anything about this town of Chungking. You might disappear, never to be found again.
1: Dr. Kingsley, we've got to find out what's happened to Clint and the others.
2: The dragon is starting to leave, Speed.
1: And if I don't follow it, maybe I'll be making an awful mistake. Maybe letting Clint down.
3: Now listen, we've got to keep our heads in a case like this, Speed. Think carefully. Clint left orders for you to watch the plane, didn't he?
1: Yes, sir. But he didn't know what might happen to him.
3: Well, he's got Barney and Bob Gilmore along with him. That trio could more than hold their own against any attack that the Octopus Band might make.
1: Yeah. It's daytime, too. The Octopus Gang couldn't pull anything too rough or the Chinese would see it and wonder what was up.
3: Exactly. Furthermore, do you think that if the Octopus really had Clint and the others in his power, he would let you know about it until they were well out of the way?
2: Of course he wouldn't. I think the whole thing is a trick to get Speed away from the rest of us.
3: I do, too, Jean. The Octopus knows that the only thing that would make Clint give up the pursuit would be to hold Speed as hostage.
1: Golly, it all makes sense, Dr. Kingsley. But I wish I had some way of making sure that Clint and Barney were safe.
2: Doesn't the Chungking branch of the secret police have a shortwave radio set, Speed?
1: Huh?
2: Why don't you call them and see if Clint is there?
1: What? Why, I never thought of that.
3: Neither did I. I'm afraid I was as confused as you were when that message came over from the Octopus, Speed, and that's exactly what that criminal hoped for. That we'd be so excited that we'd act before thinking.
1: Sure, that's it. Golly, Jean, you ought to be in the secret police instead of me.
2: Oh, no, Speed. Just think of all the things you've done for the police. This is the first time I've ever helped, even the least bit.
1: Well, it's sure been a big help this time. Let's see, here's the book that has all the call letters of the secret police stations. Here we are. Chungking, IS-14. I'll call him right now. Flight station IS-27 calling IS-14. Emergency. Standing by for two-way. Come in, please.
2: Will they know you're calling if they're not tuned in for you, Speed?
1: Yeah, Jean. The secret police have perfected lights for calls like this. Like the one this set has. Remember, you saw it flash on and off when the octopus was calling me. IS-27 calling IS-14. Standing by for two-way. Come in.
4: IS-14 to IS-27. IS-14 to IS-27. Standing by.
1: This is Speed Gibson. Is Clint Barlow there, IS-14?
4: Barlow? One moment, please.
2: Oh, I hope he's there.
1: Yeah. If he isn't, I won't know exactly what to do.
4: IS-27?
1: Yeah?
4: Mr. Barlow is here. He will speak to you in one moment.
1: Oh, thanks. Thanks a lot.
3: That's a relief.
2: Oh, yes. I'm so glad.
4: Oh, Speed. Is that you?
1: Yeah, Clint. Are you all right?
4: Sure. Why?
1: I just had a call from the octopus over this set, saying that if I ever wanted to see you or Barney again, I should follow the dragon.
4: You should what?
1: Follow a phony dragon that was in a parade outside here. He said it'd lead me to you.
4: So he's up to his old tricks again, is he? He must be getting close, or he wouldn't have tried such an old trap.
1: But he almost caught me, Clint.
4: What do you mean?
1: I was going to follow the dragon until Dr. Kingsley showed me that the octopus was probably bluffing, and Jean here thought of me trying to get you at the secret police station.
4: Well, thank heaven someone was there to hold you back. Otherwise, we probably would have had to stay in Chungking looking for you. Now, Speed, you stay right there at the plane until I get there. Do you hear?
1: Yes, sir.
4: Now, we've delivered Chang to the captain here and explained everything, so we'll be returning shortly. And remember, don't leave the plane.
1: I won't, Clint. I promise. But hurry back, so we can get started for Tibet again before anything else happens.
5: Before anything else happens, turn off that shortwave set, Quan Wu. I've heard enough.
6: Yes, Master.
5: So I failed again, thanks to Dr. Kingsley and his small daughter.
6: Do you not think it would be best for us to leave this black pass in the Nian Chang Tang La mountain range, Master?
5: That is something I must consider most carefully, Quan Wu. Perhaps it would be best to stay here and await the secret police.
6: But we are in a bad place for a raid, Master. There is only one escape for our planes. Should they be blocked, we would be helpless.
5: True. But I know this Black Pass well. I could hide my aviator so that when the police arrived, they would see no one. Then, possibly, they might attempt a landing, in which case, they would be captured and entirely at my mercy.
6: I fear that you think too much of the secret police. Would it not be better to continue on to our headquarters and begin activities there? Let the police come if they will. They can be dealt with when their hour is upon them.
5: It is for me to make the decision, Quan Wu.
6: Yes, Master. It was merely a suggestion.
5: To save your own skin, perhaps.
6: If that were the case, I would have saved it long ago.
5: But you would not have gotten far, Wu. Once a man serves me, there is only one way to freedom for him.
6: I know. Ascension to the dragon, death.
5: And do not forget that.
6: I never forget, Master. But the path is a hard one. This hut, crouched in a windy pass, is uncomfortable and safe. I will feel better when we are firmly established in our Tibetan headquarters.
5: Why are you so uneasy lately, Wu? Do you doubt my ability?
6: No, Master, but a shadow came over me when I lost my lucky piece of jade. It was my stone of good fortune. Since then, things have gone wrong.
5: Superstition.
6: Perhaps. But my ancestors believe in luck. And so do I. Master, do you not think we should have landed at Da Shan Lu and shown our papers so that our presence in Tibet will not be questioned at any time?
5: What? Land at the gateway between China and Tibet and declare ourselves so that the border police can tell Clint Barlow and the others that we have arrived?
6: But our assumed name.
5: Anyone traveling in a plane arouses curiosity. And in Tibet, a certain amount of suspicion. They would tell Barlow all about us.
6: Do you think he will land there?
5: Of course. Barlow is always correct. He does everything the right way.
6: But would it not be wise to notify our men at Da Shan Lu that we have landed?
5: I have already done that by shortwave radio. Do not fear, Quan Mu. When Barlow and his friends land at the gateway to Tibet, they will find that even there the octopus has planned the most unusual welcome for them.

0: So, the octopus sent a dragon after you, kid. What next?
1: Yeah, Barney. I almost fell for it.
0: Wish I'd been here. I'd have wrapped that dragon around their necks.
2: Oh, he was terrible looking, Barney, with rolling eyes and smoke coming out of his mouth and nose.
3: And with the usual horrible noises accompanying such a dance. Weird music and gongs.
4: Well, you were lucky, Doctor. Those dragon men must have been members of the octopus band, or in his pay at least. Anything might have happened, but I guess they couldn't pull anything too rough, or someone might have noticed and come to your aid.
1: Well, that's all over anyhow. How did you come out with Chang, Clint?
4: Well, the captain is going to continue questioning him. And if they learn anything that might prove valuable to us, they'll let us know.
1: Swell. Then we can get started on our flight again, huh?
4: I don't think there's anything to stop us now. Do you, Bob?
5: No, I'm all for taking off, Clint.
4: All right. And I'll fly her this time, Barney. After your experience with Chang, you'd better take it easy for a while.
0: Okay, fella. Where do we sit down next?
4: At Dash and Lou.
0: Huh. Sounds like something to eat.
4: I think even you'd have trouble downing a valley with tremendous mountains rising on either side of it, Barney.
0: Yeah, but... What do you mean, even me?
3: Dash and Lou. That name's familiar, Clint. Don't they call that the gateway to Tibet?
4: From China, yes, Doctor. It's under nominal Chinese rule, but it is Tibetan in many things. Five main routes meet Dashen Lu. Its population averages around, 10,000, and consists of Chinese officials, Tibetan priests, and nomads of every race. Soldiers, traders, tribesmen. But at night, they say you can always hear the Tibetan prayer drums beating in the distance.
2: Ooh, sounds like a spooky place, Clint. Will we stay there long?
4: No, Jean, and Dashen Lu isn't nearly as bad as it sounds. In fact, I think you'll find the place very interesting. While you, Speed, and your father are investigating its shops, I'll see that our papers are in order and also see if anyone has seen the octopus plane or any of the planes in his fleet.
5: Have the secret police a station in Dashen Lu?
4: Well, there's one man, Bob. It's a small station and sees little action from all reports. The main reason we keep it there is because five main routes do enter Dashen Lu. And if that valley is blocked, anyone would have to do a lot of mountain climbing to enter either Tibet or China in that area.
0: Well, let's stop talking about the place and fly there, huh?
4: All right. Well, Speed, climb in, start the motors, while I see that everything else is set.
1: Okay, Clint. Fly away.
4: That's it. And now, Dr. Kingsley, you and the rest will climb in.
6: Certainly, Clint.
4: That's it. Now, watch your step there.
2: My, but I'm glad Clint said we could come along on this flight.
5: I thought you were a little afraid, Jean.
2: Well, I am sort of, Mr. Gilmore. But it's so exciting that sometimes I'm more excited than I am scared.
5: I guess that's the real definition of courage, Jean.
0: The blocks are out from the wheels, Clint.
4: Okay. Refuel, took on more water, and have plenty of provisions. Yes, that's all, Barney. Shut the door after you.
0: Yeah.
4: I'll go up to the pilot's compartment and take over the controls now. If there's anything you want to tell me, just send word up.
5: Okay, Clint, I'll do that.
4: Well, you look as if you're all set to take us off, Steve.
1: Gee, I'd like you, Clint. Can I?
4: Well, you're pretty well loaded, I don't know.
1: Well, I've flown loaded ships before. Oh, please, Clint, I'll make the prettiest takeoff you ever saw.
4: All right, okay, shoot.
1: Oh, boy, here we go. In the air. Wasn't that a swell takeoff, Clint?
4: Yes, Steve. I only hope we make as good a landing at Dashen Lu.

0: once upon a time there was an engineer.
1: Choo-choo Charlie was his name, we hear.
0: He had an engine and he sure had fun. He used good and plenty.

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1: You know, cats have minds of their own. That's why we love them. They really do know what they like.
2: Tibby, Tibby, Tibby.
1: 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And Tabby, she's happier than ever. She likes both the Kitty Cat dinners.
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6: Lights out, everybody. This is the witching hour. It is the hour when dogs howl and evil is let loose on a sleeping world. 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

0: But, Mr. Saladin, is it true?
1: True? What makes the thing true, Irene? Because you believe in it? Or because a million others believe in it? Or, I can tell you this. The Penal Code of Haiti contains a section promising death to any who creates zombies. And if the sober lawmakers of the country believe enough of it to put it into their books of law, well, then...
0: But it's impossible to raise the dead, Mr. Saladin.
1: Impossible? I wonder. The folklore of every country is full of tales of bringing the dead back to life, bringing them back to serve the living. There are tales of vampires, ghosts, werewolves.
0: But they're superstitions. Surely you don't...
1: Who am I, my dear Irene, to say where truth ends and superstition begins?
0: I'd like to know some more about zombies.
1: I've told you all that is known of them. How they are living, yet not living, dead. How they are summoned from the grave by the black magic of some sorcerer. How they must do his bidding until he wearies of them.
0: But must these poor dead people... Well, I mean, isn't there ever any rest for them? Can't they...
1: Can they not die again? Yes, there is a way. Zombies eat, you know, even as human beings do. But only when they are fed. They will not seek food for themselves. And if they eat salt, if anything containing salt so much as passes a zombie's lips, then he must return forthwith to his grave.
0: Oh, but Mr. Saladin...
1: That's the tale, Irene. I do not make it up.
0: But...
1: Look you, these creatures of the darkness, these unholy beings of superstition, they must obey laws. Nature has its laws, so there are laws of the supernatural. Immutable laws that all its creatures must obey, even as we creatures of nature must obey ours. You speak of superstition.
0: But superstition is just belief.
1: Huh? It is so. But we have been taught only in recent years to believe in certain things that science has learned. The germ theory of disease, for example.
0: But that's true, Mr. Saladin.
1: Perhaps, yes. I do not deny it. There is ample proof. There is also ample proof of the existence of supernatural beings, if one will take the trouble to look for it.
0: Not proof.
1: Proof, indeed. But, it appears we have a visitor, Irene.
0: Yes, sir. I'll see who it is, Mr. Saladin. Mr. Joseph Warner, president of Acme Airlines, Mr. Saladin.
1: So? Show him in then, please.
0: Yes, sir. Mr. Saladin will see you, Mr. Warner.
2: Thank you.
1: Good morning to you, Mr. Warner.
2: Yes, Aladdin?
1: Saladin, yes.
2: You're some kind of detective.
1: Some people have been, shall I say, kind enough to describe me as an investigator.
2: I hear that you're good.
1: Thank you. Won't you sit down? And so you have come to consult me about the recent wrecks of your airplanes, Mr. Warner.
2: How did you... Oh, yes, the newspapers, of course. Well, that's right, Mr. Saladin.
1: So?
2: You read about that one yesterday?
1: Yes.
2: 14 killed, including the crew of 3. Absolutely no explanation for it.
1: Except what you know, Mr. Warner.
2: What?
1: I said except what you know about it.
2: What do you mean?
1: You would not have come to me, Mr. Warner, unless... Well, suppose you explain.
2: I'd like to know how you knew that.
1: It is my business, sir. Yes, Irene?
0: The window washer, Mr. Saladin. Can he come through your office?
1: Very well. One moment, Mr. Warner.
3: Excuse it, please. I got to get the windows washed.
1: That is a job I would not like very well, I'm afraid, Mr. Warner. But to your business. You received a warning,
2: Yes, I received it. How did you know that?
1: I have some knowledge of the ways in which Dr. Ehrlich works, Mr. Warner.
2: Ehrlich? That's the name.
1: I was rather certain. You may read the letter. It was a letter, I assume.
2: Yes. There were 2 of them. The first one a week ago. It said, this Dr. Ehrlich had need of $100,000 and... The letter warned if I didn't come across, one of our ships would be wrecked.
1: And you assume this was a, what does one say, a crank letter, and did nothing about it?
2: That's right. We get a lot of fool letters.
1: And because you took that attitude, 14 people are dead. Horribly dead.
2: Yes.
1: You said there were two letters.
2: Yes, here's the other one.
1: Mm-hmm. Today, the tornado. Take warning. And Alec's signature. The tornado was the name of the airplane that crashed.
2: Yes, John Elliott was piloting it. The oldest, safest pilot on the line. I can't understand it.
1: I can, Mr. Warner.
2: You can.
1: Tell me, when did you receive this letter?
2: About 5 minutes before the flash came that the tornado had crashed.
1: He timed it very well.
2: Yes, I...
1: Did you make any effort to trace this letter?
2: No, why? Well, there was so much excitement around the office,
1: Of course. And so what do you wish me to do?
2: I haven't given this to the police, Mr. Saladin. Well, the publicity, you know. People would think it's easy to smash one of our airliners. You understand?
1: Yes. You wish me to find Alec, to...
2: What you do with him, Mr. Saladin, is no concern of mine, provided no more such things occur.
1: Mr. Warner, I know Alec of old. His life is forfeit 1,000 times over. But he, you yourselves have an old proverb. First catch your rabbit.
2: You catch him, Saladin. It'll be worth your while.
1: Yes. Yes, it will be very much worth my while, my friend.
2: Can you get to work at once, Mr. Saladin? Well, you can understand. We're upset.
1: I understand. I promise nothing, Mr. Warner. Except that I will try. No man may do more.
2: Oh, well, that's all that I can ask. You'll go after him, then?
1: It is agreed.
2: Good. You have a cigar? What's this?
1: Let me see that. Let me see it.
2: How the devil did that get in my pocket?
1: Ah. Read it yourself, Mr. Warner.
2: Oh, yes, sir. You have been very foolish to go to Saladin. Now your fate is sealed. I will destroy your airplanes one by one. And when the time comes, yourself. I have fought with Saladin before, as he well knows. This time is the last, Eric.
1: So, my friend, you have brought upon yourself.
2: He knows. How could he?
1: Down on the floor, quick! Score one for Saladin, I think.
2: But what
1: our delightful friend, the window washer. I just caught sight of... Let us see what has happened.
2: Good Lord, Saladin, do you think...
1: A crowd gathers in the street below. Morbid gazers on sudden death.

0: 12 o'clock, Mr. Saladin.
1: Thank you, Irene. If you are ready.
0: You won't hurt me, Mr. Saladin.
1: I give you my word, Irene.
0: I'm afraid.
1: You need have no fear. No harm can come to you while I live.
0: I do want to help you, Mr. Saladin. Only
1: listen to me one moment, Irene. Of 50 girls who applied for this position, I selected you. I've not told you why.
0: No, I never could understand.
1: It was for one reason, Irene. You have the little, oh so very little, psychic spark that is lacking in all the other ones who came. You do not know it yourself, but Saladin knows. I must use you, but I shall not unless you consent wholeheartedly.
0: I'll do it, Mr. Saladin. I trust you.
1: You will not lose by it, my child. Look, then, we have a little time. Sit here. Sit comfortably. So, now we begin. Look into the crystal. Look deep into it, my child. Say over and over to yourself. Early. Early.
0: Early.
1: Early.
0: Early. Early. Early.
1: Go and seek Erlich. Out the soul of Erlich the magician while Erlich. He sleeps.
0: Erlich.
1: Go and find him, Irene.
0: Erlich.
1: Find Erlich. Find Erlich. Erlich. Search deep in the crystal globe. Erlich.
0: Erlich.
1: Erlich.
0: Erlich.
2: Who Erlich. Calls Erlich.
1: Erlich? It is I, Saladin, that calls Erlich.
2: What do you want, Saladin?
1: You will tell me where I shall find you, Erlich.
2: No, I shall not.
1: You will tell, Erlich?
2: No.
1: I am master of your soul that wanders now while your body sleeps, Erlich. You will tell me where to find you.
2: I will not.
1: Tell me?
2: No. No.
1: Tell me.
2: In the tower. In the tower. I will not tell more.
1: You will, Erlich. Tell me.
2: In the tower, the highest tower of all.
1: And where is it, this tower?
2: I will not tell more. I will not.
1: Tell, Erlich.
2: I will not. I will not tell.
1: I say you shall, Erlich.
2: I will not tell. Beware. Your power wanes now, Saladin.
1: Be sure you will not remember what you have told Erlich when you awake.
2: I will remember.
1: By the five names I commanded, Erlich, you will not remember.
2: I will not remember.
0: Erlich. Erlich. Erlich.
1: Awake now, Irene. Awake, Erlich. Irene. Awake.
0: Are you all ready now, Mr. Saladin?
1: Just sit quietly and rest, my child. So, Erlich, I think perhaps we shall have a little talk together.

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1: 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Okay.
0: LeBlanc to KCT. How are you, Shorty?
1: KCT to LeBlanc. Okay, Frenchie. Who's your pilot today?
0: LeBlanc to KCT. I do not know yet. Charlie Butler is sick all of a sudden. That is what I wait for.
1: KCT to LeBlanc. Better see your records straight before you take off, Frenchie.
0: LeBlanc to KCT. That is not my business, Shorty, my friend. I am just co-pilot. I pull up the landing gear, sometimes land. I just go along for the ride.
1: KCT to LeBlanc. Okay, Frenchie. Jazz your motors when your pilot's ready. I'll check you off. That's all, KCT.
2: Are you the co-pilot on this trip?
0: You scare me a little bit. Yes, sir. You are a pilot?
2: I am the pilot. Yes. We are ready to take off.
0: We are ready long time. Your papers are all right?
2: The manifest is all right. Yes.
0: I am Francis LeBlanc.
2: Yes.
0: Well.
1: KCT to LeBlanc on the line. Okay to take off. Ceiling unlimited. Visibility unlimited. Temperature 44. Dew point 28. Barometer 29-90. Okay to take off. KCT to LeBlanc. Bye.
0: LeBlanc to KCT. Merci, Shorty. I see you Thursday. LeBlanc to KCT. Bye.
1: Happy landings, Frenchie.
0: Pardonnez-moi, monsieur. You want to take off, eh?
2: I will take off. Yes.
0: Oui, oui. Voilà.
2: Up gear.
0: Up gear, sir.
2: You have checked everything, LeBlanc.
0: Oui, I have checked everything. We are all right. Just long buggy ride. 10 passengers, mail, express.
2: Right.
0: How you like this plane, huh?
2: All right.
0: Excuse me, I do not think I catch your name, please.
2: My name is Ott. Edward Ott.
0: I am pleased to meet you, Monsieur Ott. You know what? I think I remember that name. There was a pilot named Ott that died 2 weeks ago on east end of the line.
2: Is that so?
0: Oui, it is so. He is a relative of you, Monsieur?
2: No, he is not relative.
0: So? You like me to fly here a little while?
2: No. I am pilot of this ship. I will do the flying.
0: Ça va, Monsieur.

0: So, you did find me after all, Saladin. A very clever Saladin. Well, I think this time the very clever Saladin has had his last adventure, no?
1: I do not believe you will win, Alec.
0: No? I do, my dear enemy. I have not time now to find out you learned where my laboratory is. But there is time enough for that.
1: It is simple enough, Elling. You talked in your sleep, you see.
0: I remember now. I knew I had dreamed.
1: But I forbade you to remember, Elling.
0: Yeah, well, one little victory. I've waited a long time for this, Saladin.
1: Yes, and failed a great many times.
0: I will not fail this time.
1: What is written is written. I should be interested in how you caused that airplane to crash yesterday, Alec.
0: Yes. It was so simple, Saladin. I am amazed at a man of your attainment.
1: I think I know.
0: Well, I shall show you very soon. You will not tell anyone about it, I think.
1: I wonder.
0: They said there was no clue to the crash, Saladin.
1: Yes.
0: Would you like to know how?
1: I think I know.
0: Oh? Well,
1: you too know something of black magic?
0: I know a great deal of black magic, my friend. Shall I show you? Are you afraid of snakes, Saladin?
1: No, Erin.
0: Let us see. This bit of paper. Twist it. So. And you see it is but paper, Saladin. But now, look at it.
1: A cobra. You are clever, Alec. But look now. Harmless paper again.
0: Ah.
1: I am not entirely powerless, Alec. Even though my hands are bound.
0: How did you? I thought that only one man in the world.
1: Perhaps I am the man, Alec. Look at the paper closely again.
0: I fear I underestimate.
1: You see? It really is the snake, Alec.
0: Curse you! I'll have your heart for that.
1: Perhaps. But perhaps you had better get to your zombies again.
0: Zombies? How did you know?
1: It is possible that I read your mind, Alec.
0: So. Well, you have guessed it. I told that fool Warner that I would smash every one of his planes. Now, even now, he is about to lose another.
1: So? And how do you propose to do it, may I ask?
0: Read my mind, Saladin.
1: You challenge me?
0: Yes.
1: Very well, then. I read this. A living dead man is at the controls of the ship you intend to destroy. I do not know how you propose to control him. Ah, radio. So he is to crash the ship full of passengers near an airport where all can see. I wonder...
0: Saladin. Until now, I have regarded you as a meddler. A man foolishly staking his life against great odds. I am not so sure of the odds now. Saladin, you and I...
1: No, Alec. Between you and me, there can be nothing but enmity. We are set apart to fight one another forever.
0: Between us, we could rule the world. Tomorrow, Saladin.
1: No, between us, there is always... war.
0: Well, so be it then. But look for no mercy from me. I will kill you as I would a rat, Saladin.
1: Agreed, if you can.
2: LeBlanc in 25. LeBlanc in 25. To Chicago. Special weather report, please. LeBlanc in 5. Bye for Chicago.
0: So, the first contact.
1: That is the ship then?
0: That is the ship, yes.
1: That did not sound like the voice of a... zombie, Alec.
0: No. That is Miller, the co-pilot. He does the bidding of my dead man. So, and now their little drama begins. Will you listen?
1: It is your drama. Now.
0: Quite so, my friend. I must get to work. Alec, calling pilot up in trip 5, Acme Airlines. Alec, calling pilot up in trip 5, Acme Airlines.
3: Art in trip 5. I hear you.
0: Give your position.
2: 5 miles southeast of Chicago.
3: Good. You will do as I tell you.
2: I will do as you tell me. Who is speaking, please? What is enough from you? Be silent.
4: Yes, sir, but...
3: You are under Pilot's orders, LeBlanc. You will do as you are told.
4: Oh, are you sacrilege?
2: Be silent.
4: Yes, sir, but...
2: Yes, sir.
3: Now up. When you arrive above the Chicago airport, you are to circle the field 3 times full motor.
2: I am to circle the field 3 times full motor.
3: And then when I give the word, you are to climb to 2,000 feet.
2: I am to climb to 2,000 feet.
3: And then I will tell you when.
2: You will tell me when.
3: And you will dive the ship full motor into the ground in the center of the field.
2: I will dive the ship full motor into the center of the field.
3: That is all.
4: I know. Who is it that makes the...
3: Silence him.
4: Oh.
1: You have thought of everything, Eric.
0: Yes. This pilot, he died 2 weeks ago. I secured his body.
1: You add grave robbery to your other crimes.
0: But of course. I must have one that was a pilot. And he obeys without question, you see.
1: So far, yes.
0: But you have not one yet. I am close enough, Saladin.
1: I wonder.
3: Ut, report your position.
2: Southwest of Chicago Airport. I can see the field.
3: Good. You are ready?
2: I am ready.
3: Your co-pilot?
2: He is here. He will not interfere.
3: Report when you are over the field.
2: I will report when I am over the field.
1: Alec, what would you do if I told your zombie what to do?
3: Ut, you are to obey only Alec's commands.
2: I will obey only Alec's commands.
1: Do you mind if I talk to him?
0: Go ahead and try.
1: LeBlanc. LeBlanc.
4: Who calls?
1: Do you hear me, LeBlanc?
4: I hear you.
1: Est-ce que vous avez un morceau de serre?
4: De serre, monsieur?
1: De serre, oui.
4: Peut-être, monsieur, mais pourquoi?
3: Stop. What did you say to him, Saladin?
1: Why, you do not speak French, then, Alec?
3: I... Of course. Certainly.
1: Then you know that I asked him merely if there was anything he could do. And he replied that he could not.
3: Of course. Hey, but why did you...
1: I'm afraid that you are about to win, Alec.
0: You admit it, then.
1: I am sorry.
0: It is too late now. It is too late, Saladin. I offered to join forces with you once. But now I am the master.
2: Not reporting. I am over Chicago Airport now.
3: Good. Begin your circle.
2: I will begin my circles.
0: Now, friend Saladin, we shall see. Perhaps we shall even hear the screams. The dying screams of the passengers in this doomed ship. It is a wonderful invention, this radio. True magic.
1: Yes, it is true magic.
2: You will tell me when you are ready, Eric.
3: I will tell you. Make your circles.
2: I am making a circle.
3: Do they see you on the field below?
2: Many people are coming out to watch.
3: Good. We will give them a show.
2: We will give them a show.
1: LeBlanc. LeBlanc.
4: Oui, monsieur.
0: You may speak to him as you wish, Saladin. It is too late now, and he is powerless.
1: Yes, I am afraid so, but... LeBlanc, avez-vous des serres?
4: Oui, monsieur. Il y a des petits grès ici de mon déjeuner, mais pourquoi?
1: Écoutez. 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
4: Ah, c'est vrai, monsieur, mais...
1: Écoutez, mettez le cerf sur ses lèvres, dans sa bouche, comprenez, vitement.
0: There is nothing you can do, LeBlanc.
3: Hutt, are you ready?
2: I am ready.
1: Vitement, vitement, LeBlanc.
4: Here, Mr. Hutt, taste a little of the salt.
1: Salt? What have you...
0: Listen.
2: Take over, Mr. LeBlanc.
4: What?
2: I take over... My work is done.
3: Ut! Ut! Come back! Come back, I say!
2: No. My work for you is done. I go now. I go home.
3: Come back! Come back! Come back, I say!
4: Monsieur, I was just in time, monsieur.
0: So, you did it, eh, Saladin?
1: I did it, yes.
0: So... Well, you have beaten me again. But this time...
1: It is too late, Eric.
0: You think so? You do not know, Eric.
1: I know that...
5: Eric, you're very...
3: Oh, you will not...
5: Take it! Stop it! Out the window! You are too late, gentlemen. I doubt that even Ehrlich could survive a 40-story fall.
4: Monsieur! Where are you, monsieur? Where are you?
5: I am here, Leblanc. What happened?
4: Monsieur, when I did put the sword at his lips, as you tell me of what he did say to me, take over.
5: Yes, we heard him. Is the plane all right?
4: It is under control. I am circling.
5: Where is Ott? Where is the pilot?
4: I do not know. He left his seat and went up. Number one. Something is the fry.
5: Leblanc, what is it?
4: It is the cabin door. Someone has opened it.
5: Leblanc, what happened?
4: Monsieur, the pilot, he jumped out. He is falling. He is going to land on the long runway.
5: Oh. Leblanc, is your plane still all right?
4: I am all right, but I cannot land now. You understand, I will circle until I contact the control tower.
5: Of course, Leblanc. What is happening on the field?
4: People are running out toward the... Mon Dieu, I...
5: Quick, Leblanc, what is it?
4: I do not believe what my eyes see. That broken dead body on the runway. Every bone in it must be smashed, but...
5: Yes, Leblanc, what is it?
4: That body, monsieur... It is crawling toward the cemetery that stands beside the field.
6: All right. You can turn them on now.
7: You have just heard Lights Out. This was the fourth in the series of revivals of the best stories of this famous series. In tonight's cast, you heard Everett Clark as Saladin, Tony Parrish as Ehrlich, Meg Hahn as Irene, Duke Watson as Mr. Werner, Boris Aplon as Ott, Nathan Davis as LeBlanc, and Ernest Andrews as the radio operator. India is the setting of our story next Saturday night. You'll hear how a British sahib, wise in the ways of the Orient, wreaks a terrible revenge on a Chicago gang.

0: If you don't want to be scared stiff, you can always listen to something else. 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
0: I have come from the southern part of Italy to study at the University of Padua. I was passing your house and thought you might have a room to let.
1: No, I'm sorry. My rooms are all rented.
0: Oh, but what shall I do? I was sure you would help me. When I first saw the crest there above the door...
1: The crest? Why, do you know it?
0: It's the armorial bearing of my family, and this was my great-grandfather's house, Signora. I've often heard my grandmother speak of it.
1: Oh, then your name must be Guasconti.
0: Giovanni Guasconti, Signora. I should be grateful for your help.
1: Well, I really do not have a room to rent, Signor. There are so many students in Padua, but...
0: Yes?
1: I was just thinking of the room on the east side of the house. Long ago, I closed it up, but... Perhaps for one night.
0: Oh, it's very kind of you.
1: Come along, I'll show it to you. Follow me up the stairs.
0: Do you not rent it, Signora, because it is so small, perhaps?
1: No. The room is quite large. But it's the only one in the house that has an eastern exposure.
0: But who could object to the morning sun?
1: Oh, it isn't the sun, Signor.
0: Then what?
1: You will see for yourself in a moment. There.
0: What? Why, it's a beautiful room, Signora, and how sweet the air is. Do you keep flowers here?
1: There's a garden outside below the window. Here, I'll show you.
0: Oh.
1: Peep through the shutters. The moon's quite bright tonight.
0: Oh, that's a beautiful place. Thousands of flowers. And the wall around it is high. This is a strange thing, Signora.
1: It is, indeed it is.
0: No, not the garden. You know how sometimes you experience something that seems to have happened before?
1: Little things you do or see.
0: I have stood here before and looked out at such a garden. But before, a beautiful girl was on that path tending the flower. Look, there she is.
1: Signor, come away. It is she, the doctor's daughter.
0: Ah, how beautiful she is. Just as I remembered.
1: It is not good to look upon her.
0: Oh, look, she's seen us. And there's a man. A tall, gaunt-looking man standing in the shadows.
1: It's he, the doctor. I'm afraid. There's something about both Dr. Rappaccini and his daughter I don't understand. Something evil.
0: Oh, but Signora.
1: The way he looked at you. Oh, I could not let you stay here.
0: Oh, of course you will. There's nothing to fear.
1: Oh, but the sweet smell of the flowers is so strong. It makes one grow faint.
0: Who is he, this Dr. Rappaccini?
1: No one in Padua knows anything about him, except that he lives alone with his daughter who tends the garden for him. It is said that he distills the plants into medicines potent as a charm. Now, come.
0: You will let me stay, Signora, if only for the night. Say you will.
1: But, Signor...
0: Would you send me away when I have no place to go?
1: I should never have suggested this room.
0: I promise you no harm will come of it. There, now, let me see you smile again and say I may stay the night.
1: But tomorrow you must find another place. Promise me that, too.
0: I promise.
1: Then I'll fetch your sheets. I'll be back in a moment.
0: Signorina Rappaccini.
2: Who is it that calls?
0: Up here in the window.
2: What is it, Signor?
0: Your flowers sparkle like gems in the moonlight. It is the most beautiful garden I've ever seen.
2: Thank you, Signor.
0: Perhaps someday you'll honor me with a gift of one of the blossoms.
2: My father prizes them highly. But perhaps he would consent to the gift of one someday.

0: Good night to you, senor.
1: Good night, beautiful lady.
2: So, my young pupil has become acquainted with the daughter of Rappaccini. This is startling news.
3: But, Signor Baglioni, why do you frown so? You were as bad as Dame Lisabetta, my landlady. I've lived in her house for a week now, and every day she threatens to send me away.
2: This garden, Giovanni, what is it like?
3: Ah, almost as beautiful as Beatrice herself, Professor. The plants are lush, and the blossoms very, very large. Some of them have all the colors of the rainbow, but there is one, the most beautiful of all, that grows in a huge urn in the center of an ancient fountain. Its leaves are bright green and very large, and its flowers purple and red. In the sunlight, they sparkle. And at nighttime, they catch the rays of the moon and glimmer like diamonds covered with dew.
2: Giovanni, you are the son of my old friend, and I must tell you this. Move away from the garden this very night.
3: But why? Why is everybody so frightened of Dr. Rappaccini?
2: In Padua, Giovanni, there are certain grave objections to his professional character.
3: What are they?
2: It is said that he cares infinitely more for science than for mankind. That his patients are only subjects for new experiments. He would sacrifice human life for even a mustard seed of knowledge.
3: Oh, there aren't many men capable of so spiritual a love of science.
2: Heaven forbid. And they also say that he has instructed his daughter deeply in a science. So you see, she is as dangerous as he.
3: Oh, it is only malicious gossip. Believe me, senor. Almost every night I've spoken of Beatrice from my window. And she's as charmingly feminine as she is beautiful.
2: Ah, youth is as heedless as the arrow of love itself. Giovanni, you are not leaving.
3: I must, Professor Baglioni. Thank you for the dinner and the wine.
2: But the evening's just begun.
3: You see, every night she comes to the garden now. And I wouldn't miss seeing her, Professor. Not for all the flowers in the whole wide world. Goodbye. Thanks again.
2: But I have not told you what... Oh, students, they will never listen. And he jeopardizes his very life.
0: I'm glad you've come at last.
3: Why, Elisabetta, what's the matter? What's happened?
0: He came here. Here to this house.
3: What?
0: Oh, I tell you, I've been fair shaking with fright, thinking of it.
3: But who?
0: The knocker sounded, late this afternoon it was. Uh-huh. And I went to the door, not even faintly suspecting, and the saints preserve us, senor, there he stood.
3: Elisabetta, calm yourself. Now, what is this?
0: He came here to ask for you, Dr. Rappaccini himself.
3: What? Oh, now, Elisabetta, don't tell me you let the old doctor frighten you. Tell me what he said.
0: 15 years I've lived in this house, all of 15, and I never noticed it was there. Never even suspected it was there. Signor, I must have my room. You cannot stay here another minute. I will not allow it.
3: All right, Elisabetta, but what is it you never suspected?
0: The door, signor. The secret door to the garden.
3: Where?
0: At the back of the large closet under the stairs.
3: But what did the doctor say, Elisabetta?
0: Oh, he said, oh, but, signor, you won't do it. Promise you won't do it. The whole thing frightens me half to death.
3: What did he say?
0: He asked me to give you his invitation to visit the garden tonight.
3: Tonight? Ah, it's what I've been waiting for, Elisabetta. Come, show me the door.
0: No, no, no, come back, signor. You must not go there.
3: Is this the closet?
0: Yes, signor, but...
3: Now, where is the secret door, Elisabetta?
0: Oh, I shall never forgive myself for this. There, in the far wall. Don't you see?
3: But... Oh, yes, of course. Thanks, Elisabetta.
0: The saints preserve you from harm.
4: Good evening, signor. You did come. My father said you would.
3: I've been wanting to since that first night when I spoke to you from the window there.
4: Please, then, sit here on the marble bench.
3: Indeed, your garden is magical in the light of the moon. How brightly the flowers shine. Do you tend them all?
4: All that you see, except the most wonderful one of all. It grows yonder in the center of the fountain.
3: I have admired it greatly. Is that one, then, your father's special prize?
4: It is the most magical of all, senor, and he watches over it himself.
3: How sweet the air is. I can smell the fragrance of your flowers, you know, in my room.
4: Can you? They are such wonderful flowers, senor. Their fragrance is as intoxicating as wine.
3: I have breathed deeply of this wine, Signorina Beatrice. Because it is yours. Knowing you were here has made me a happy man.
4: And I have felt it too. As if from that first night you spoke, I knew you from somewhere long ago.
3: It was in a dream once.
4: Did you know it would become real someday?
3: No, I could not hope for it.
4: I too once saw you high in the window there, looking down and saying what you said to me. Later in a vision in my mind, you came to the garden, even as tonight.
3: Beatrice, you must know, I love you with all my heart.
4: And I, since first we met in the stillness of my dreams. Giovanni here. A flower from my garden. A token of my love.
5: Beatrice.
4: I am here, Father, with Signor Guasconti.
3: Let me ask for your hand, Beatrice. Tonight. Let us be married soon.
4: If you wish, Giovanni. Look, here he comes.
5: Good evening, Signor.
3: Good evening, sir.
5: We have never met, but I believe we are acquainted.
3: Often I have seen you here in the garden. Thank you for inviting me this evening.
5: My daughter expressed an especial wish to see you, and I was not adverse to it.
3: Then, Dr. Rappaccini, perhaps it's best now to say that I am in love with Beatrice. With her consent and yours, we will be married.
5: Married? What does my daughter say?
4: I will gladly consent.
5: Oh, but both of you, so young, and your acquaintanceship is brief. Signor, that flower, you hold it in your hand.
4: I gave the blossom to him, Father.
5: Does its fragrance not stun you, Signor? And the feel of it burn your fingers?
3: No, but why do you ask?
5: Only because it is one of my most potent blossoms. I see you are more ready for the betrothal than I thought. You have my consent. Later I'll talk further to you both. Now, good night. But, Signor, I must make one request.
3: I am too happy to refuse you anything.
5: You'll think it strange, perhaps. When you leave the garden, return the flower to my daughter. It is too precious a blossom to part with. Good night again.
3: Oh, Professor Baglioni, what a surprise finding you here in my room.
2: I came directly. You left me at the restaurant, Giovanni. Dame Elisabetta told me you were in the garden.
3: Yes, and Professor, the most wonderful thing...
2: Giovanni, wait. I know what it is. But it cannot be, I tell you. Listen, let me tell you a story. Hundreds of years ago, Alexander the Great fell in love with a beautiful Indian girl. She was as lovely as the dawn, and her breath was richer than a garden of Persian roses. Before they were married, a sage physician luckily discovered a terrible secret in regard to her.
3: And what was that?
2: This lovely woman had been nourished with poisons from her birth, until her whole nature was so imbued with them that she herself had become the deadliest poison in existence. Poison was her element of life. With the rich perfume of her breath, she blasted the very air. Her love would have been poison. Her embrace, death.
3: But why do you tell this to me now?
2: It is my way of saying that this Beatrice Rappaccini endangers your life.
3: Professor, you can't believe...
2: I do believe it. I know. Even now your room is filled with a strong, poisonous perfume.
3: But that is the garden. I noticed it too at first, but one grows accustomed to it.
2: Giovanni, my poor boy, don't you see? Dr. Rappaccini has selected you as the material for some new experiment, just as he has used his daughter. Even now your very breath is heavy with the fragrance of that terrible place.
3: No, you're wrong.
2: Look, I have brought with me a bouquet of yellow rosebuds. They are there on the table. Giovanni, pick them up.
3: No, I won't touch
2: Giovanni,
3: them.
2: Giovanni, do as I say. Take them in your hand.
3: But all this is mad. What would a few rosebuds... Look at them.
2: See, your very touch withers the leaves and turns the yellow petals brown. Giovanni, you are imbued with the poison of the garden, even as she. I beg of you, leave here this very night, now. Go before it is too late.
3: No, I can't. Oh, Professor, help me, I beg you.
2: No, go back. Do not come near me. Stay back. Your very touch is poison. You must go away from all this quickly, Giovanni.
3: I can't. I love her too much. I could not live without her.

0: Giovanni, you are imbued with the poison of the garden, even as she. I beg of you, leave her this very night. Now, go. Go before it is too late.
1: No, no, I can't. I can't. Oh, Professor, help me, I beg
0: you. No, no, no, go back. Do not come near me. Stay back. Your very touch is poison. You must go away from all this. Quickly, quickly, Giovanni.
1: I can't, I can't. I love her too much. I could not live without her. I could not live without her.
0: Then you shall surely die. Already the fumes of the flowers have impregnated you with that poison. And that devil Rappaccini is making ready even now to use you to carry on his atrocious experiment.
1: You're lying. I don't believe you.
0: Oh, my poor boy, what reason would I have for lying? I am trying to help you.
1: She doesn't know, I'm sure of it.
0: Doesn't know what?
1: About the poison, that she's permeated with it.
0: Of course she knows. Isn't Beatrice Rappaccini almost as renowned a scientist as her father? I tell you, Giovanni, you must not see her again. Ever. You must leave this place. My carriage is outside. We can drive to my villa by midnight. Come, come now before it is too late.
1: How could Beatrice have done this to me? Professor Baglioni, I couldn't go without knowing, without some word from her.
0: You would see her again. Oh, my boy, no, no,
1: but
0: no.
1: I must, don't you see? I've got to know. Listen, help me, Professor. There's a moth on the window curtain. Capture it in this glass tumbler and cover it with a napkin.
0: But why? What can a moth...
1: I want to prove what you've told me. I could never be content without knowing the truth. Here, take the tumbler. Don't let the moth escape.
0: Well, I do not understand. Giovanni, this is mad.
1: There it is. Cover the glass with a napkin.
0: All right. There, it is done.
1: Now, where is your carriage?
0: It is just outside on the street.
1: Will you wait there for me?
0: Yes, if you wish. But I still don't understand.
1: And wake Dame Lisabetta. Ask her to wait in the carriage with you.
0: What are you planning to do?
1: To find out the truth.
0: Giovanni, you are going to the garden?
1: Yes, Professor. I'm going to the garden.
2: Giovanni, it's you.
1: Beatrice, my darling. Come out in the light of the moon. There's something I must tell you.
2: I was frightened for a moment seeing your dark shadow against my window. Has something happened, Giovanni?
1: Come out in the garden with me, and I'll tell you. Is your father awake?
2: I don't know. I don't think he is.
1: Stand with me here, where the moonlight's brightest. Beatrice, I want you to know that I love you more than my life. I want you to believe me.
2: I do, Giovanni. But what is that you carry in your hand?
1: Only a tumbler. Inside is a moth. See how he flutters his wings inside the glass. Beatrice, hold out your hand.
2: Why, Giovanni?
1: I want you to take the moth in your fingers and watch it closely. Here, don't let it fly away.
2: No, I shan't. Oh, how he struggles. Is he a very special moth of some rare species? Giovanni, look. What's the matter with him? I believe he's dead.
1: Yes. He is dead.
2: What a shame. He was a prisoner too long.
1: No, that isn't the reason, Beatrice. Oh, my darling, you've been ignorant of the poison. I knew you were.
2: Poison? What do you mean?
1: Do you love me enough, Beatrice, to trust me completely? Do you? Say you do.
2: I do, Giovanni, of course.
1: Then there's no time to lose. I want you to go away with me now, tonight.
2: Go away? Why?
1: Because this garden is a tomb filled with the perfume of death. Beatrice, these flowers are deadly. They're filled with the most potent poison in the world. Even now, your veins run with noxious blood. Your very touch is death to any living thing.
2: Giovanni, what are you saying?
1: I speak the truth, Beatrice. And heaven help us both. For now my body, too, has gained your power. And I am nourished by the poison of your garden.
2: You mean... Oh. It is my father's fatal science. He has united us in this fearful sympathy.
3: Beatrice!
2: Giovanni, he's seen us here.
1: Don't be afraid, my darling.
3: The hour grows close to midnight. And tomorrow there is much to do. Oh, you are not alone, I see.
2: Father, there's something you must know. Giovanni has come to take me away.
3: What? Well, you are jesting. We will talk tomorrow of your marriage.
1: Beatrice, you will not be here tomorrow, Dr. Rappaccini.
3: What is this? Some madness of the moonlight?
2: Giovanni has told me of the garden, and its poison.
3: And he has also poisoned your mind against me.
2: No, no, it is not that.
3: Then what is there to fear? The flowers will not harm either of you now. My science makes you both stand apart from common men.
2: But why? Why did you inflict this thing upon your child?
3: Inflict? Can you use such a word when you can quell the mightiest enemy with a breath, a power as terrible as you are beautiful?
1: Beatrice, come quickly now.
3: No, you cannot take her away. Beatrice, come back!
2: Giovanni, where are we going?
1: A carriage is waiting on the street outside.
3: Oh, young fool, you don't know what you are doing. Come back! Come back!
1: Here is the stairway to the secret door.
2: We won't be sorry, Giovanni, will we? Tell me we won't be sorry.
1: Of course we won't, my darling. Come, they're waiting for us.
0: of Annie, what madness to bring that girl with you like this.
1: I would never have come without her, Professor. Dame Lisabetta, let me have your shawl for Beatrice. The air is cold.
2: Oh, the poor child, what she must have suffered. Here, please.
0: Don't touch Elisabetta. No good will come of this. I know it.
1: Here, Beatrice, around your shoulders.
2: Where are we going?
0: To my villa, just outside Padua. You understand, my child, it is not that I mean to be unkind, but this thing is beyond our understanding.
2: You need not fear, Senor. We will not come near you.
4: How beautiful she is, and to think her own father...
1: It will be different now, wait and see. Before many days have passed, the poison will ebb away, and we'll be like anybody else, freed from that terrible place.
2: The air is so different here, so stale.
1: It's God's own air, Beatrice. It's our life. Breathe it deeply.
2: Giovanni, I'm afraid...
1: Oh, my darling, these are our friends.
2: But the air, it's so hard to breathe the air. Giovanni, hold me. Hold me close. I'm afraid. I'm afraid.
1: Professor Baglioni, how is she?
0: I don't know. Elisabetta is at her bedside. This frightens me, Giovanni.
1: But it's been 5 hours since we arrived. I can't bear for her to suffer.
0: Giovanni, look at me. Oh, how pale you are. How quick your breath is.
1: I'm all right.
0: You're not all right. Come, my friend, rest a little.
1: No. I've got something to do for her.
0: It's the air, the unpoisoned air. It suffocates her. There's nothing we can do. Nothing.
1: There must be something. I'm going into her. Dame Elisabetta, how is she?
4: Oh, Signor, she is not well. If I could only comfort her a little.
1: Beatrice, forgive me for taking you away.
2: I wanted to come, Giovanni. I want to be with you.
1: Oh, my darling, if I had known.
2: You too can feel it. I see the terror in your eyes. It's the garden, Giovanni. We miss the garden.
1: I know we do.
2: But I never want to go back. Never again. I'd rather die than go back to the garden.
4: Signor, do you think... Oh, that's it, that's it.
1: What, Elisabetta?
4: The garden. It's her very life. There she can live.
2: No, I won't go back.
4: Don't you see? There in the garden is the drugged air that keeps her alive.
1: I know it is, I know. I can feel the need of it, too. My lungs burn with the need of it.
4: Then go back before it's too late. You will die here, don't you see? Both of you.
1: Elisabetta's right, Beatrice. And there's something else. Why did I never think of it before? Come, I'll take you in my arms to the carriage. There's no help for it. We must go back to the garden. Dr. Rappaccini! Dr. Rappaccini! We've come back.
3: Beatrice! Senor, you have killed her.
1: No, she is not dead.
3: Lay her here beside the fountain. Oh, my child, what has he done to you?
1: We are both addicted to your poison, Doctor. We cannot live without it.
3: Quick, break off a flower. Drop some of the dew upon her lips.
1: Beatrice, my darling, taste of the flower's dew. Here.
3: Drink some of it yourself, Senor. It is magic. It will give you strength.
2: Giovanni, you have brought me back again.
1: I could not see you die, my Beatrice. Here, taste of the dew again.
3: Oh, look, she breathes easily. The color returns to her cheeks.
2: The air is sweet in my lungs. Giovanni, forgive me for loving you. Now we must both stay here in the garden forever.
1: Lie still, my darling.
3: Now you know the power of my science. You see how foolish it is to cross me.
1: I am not convinced, Dr. Rappaccini. You are a devil, and I mean to find out the secret of your immunity.
3: What are you saying?
1: I know now why it is you never touch these plants. You do have a secret of immunity from the vile curse which the perfume of this garden inflicts upon those who breathe it too long.
3: I will not listen to this.
1: You would sacrifice your daughter to tend these poisonous things, because if you were to remain here too long, you would become infected too, just as we have.
3: Senor, you will leave this garden.
1: I will not leave before I know. And you will tell me, Dr. Rappaccini, what your secret is. I will know the secret. I will know the antidote.
3: Get away from me. Your breath is sudden death.
1: Yes, it is, and so is my touch. While you are still uncontaminated by the perfume, your life is at the mercy of those whom it has infected. Is it not? Your temporary immunity has become your curse, has it not, Doctor?
3: Stop! Let go! Let go!
1: Mother and Doctor, in the poison of your own contriving.
3: Let me go! Let me go!
2: Giovanni, you're killing him. Father! I, too, have touched him.
1: Stand back, Beatrice. Look. He's dying.
2: What have we done? What have we done?
3: My children, forgive me. I am an old man, and my science to me was more precious than the miracle of life. I sought for the most powerful of drugs, and only now I have found it. What is stronger than the love in a man's heart?
2: My father, what can we do?
3: You can live your lives, my child. and walk as free as others do.
1: But how?
3: You were right, Giovanni. There is an antidote. Pluck one of its blossoms and drink of the liquid from its petals, even as I have drunk of it every day. Then you can leave the garden free.
1: Which plant, Doctor? Which is the antidote?
3: The purple blossoms in the center of the fountain. They are my antidote.
2: 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My father.
1: Beatrice. Come, my darling. Leave him in his wonderful garden that he loved. He has given us our lives again.

From the time-worn pages of the past, we have brought you the story, Rappaccini's Daughter. Bellkeeper, toll the bell!

0: The great guitar sound of today is Gibson. Gibson is used by more top groups and players than any other guitar. Every Gibson is the finest guitar of its style. Try a Gibson at your Selma dealers.
1: You know, some marmalades get some of their tang from added flavoring. While Robertson's Golden Shred gets all of its tang from Seville oranges. What would you rather have for breakfast?
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3: Billy Sapno and Mike Axford, reporter, sat in the living room of Britt's apartment having after-dinner coffee, which Cato was serving as they listened to Don Dunlow, well-known radio commentator.
4: In the black market meat situation, it's fast becoming a vast business that's helping to undermine the economic structure of our country. I promised you, my listeners, that I'd track down those in this city who are responsible for the steady influx of black market meat. By broadcast time tomorrow night, I hope to be able to point a finger at least one of the top men in this nefarious business. In spite of the fact that just before I went on the air tonight, I received a warning, a printed unsigned note, to lay off or else. Good night.
5: You have been listening to Don Dunlow, your city news detective.
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5: We'll offer you every hide at this time.
6: Say no. That Dunlow sure has got a lot of nerve, don't you, Reed? In spite of a warning he got, he's going to keep on after them black market guys. You ought to get the cops to give him a bodyguard. That's what I think.
7: I understand he refuses to have a bodyguard. I wonder just what it is he has on the black market operators.
6: Hey, maybe if I get to see Dunlow tomorrow before his broadcast, I can get him to give me the dope so as we can put out an extra right after he goes on the air.
7: Well, Dunlow never gives any tips to newspapers, Axford. If you did get anything out of him, you'd be the first who ever did.
6: Well, it won't hurt to try, will it?
7: Well, go right ahead. In fact, if you do get any worthwhile information from Dunlow, I'll give you a bonus.
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8: Oh, Mr. Dunlow.
7: Yes? What is it?
8: I have a message for you.
7: Message for me? What is it?
8: Just this.
6: Wise guy.
3: The Daily Sentinel.
6: Hey, no, Reed. What do you think of that killing last night? You think the black market meat racketeers are responsible?
7: What do you think, Axford? Gunnigan.
9: Yeah, what do you want, Chief?
7: Reserve space on the editorial page for a hot editorial on the black market meat racket. I want it to go in the next edition. I'll get it down to you in a half an hour.
9: Okay, Chief. Looks like they ain't going to stop at anything to keep people from interfering with their racket, Chief.
7: Yes, Gunnigan. But for once, the Daily Sentinel will keep the issue alive until the racket is broken and the gang rounded up. They've gone too far this time.
6: Well, up to now, the cops ain't got a single lead that'll tell them who's behind the racket or who committed that murder.
7: The killers will turn up eventually. And until they do, as I said before, the Daily Sentinel will not let this matter drop. You can bet on that.
3: But well-furnished apartment on the west side of the city, a flashily dressed man with close-set eyes and thin lips sat behind a desk listening while his husky, rough-looking